0: to force President Trump to end the Iran war. Louisiana Republican Senator Bill Cassidy was a crucial vote. He was ousted by Trump's favored candidate in his primary over the weekend. NPR's Eric McDaniel has more.
1: Presidents have 60 days to consult Congress on military action. President Trump's war on Iran has extended well beyond that. And now, after a string of unsuccessful measures, the Senate passed the latest Democratic-led proposal that would force the war to end. Senators Rand Paul, Susan Collins, and Lisa Murkowski had come to support those efforts, and now Senator Cassidy, fresh off a stinging primary loss orchestrated by President Trump, joined them. Here's Cassidy conceding his race last weekend.
2: Our country is not about one individual. It is about the welfare of all Americans, and it is about our Constitution.
1: Eyes are on the House, where a similar measure failed on a tie vote just last week. Eric McDaniel, NPR News, The Capitol.
0: The NAACP is calling on Black athletes, alumni, fans, and the general public to boycott the athletic programs of public universities in states that aim to redistrict longtime Black lawmakers. If successful, the move could deplete rosters for powerhouse football and basketball programs across the SEC and ACC athletic conferences. The effort comes as civil rights activists try to apply pressure to Republican-led state legislatures through mass protests and economic boycotts. The death toll of the Ebola outbreak in the Democratic Republic of Congo and Uganda continues to climb days after the World Health Organization declared it a public health emergency of international concern. Ron Klain was the White House Ebola response coordinator under President Obama. He says the risk of spread to the U.S. is small, but the more it spreads, the more the risk goes up.
3: It's a different part of Africa, and it's a different strain of Ebola. This is a strain of Ebola for which we have no vaccine and no treatments, and it's in a part of Africa which is conflict-laden and is adjacent to massive gatherings of refugees in South Sudan, so it's a highly dangerous place for this to happen.
0: Former White House Ebola response coordinator Ron Klain. The U.S. stock market gave back more of its record-setting rally today. This is NPR News from Washington.
4: 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Other contributors include the estate of Joan B. Kroc, whose bequest serves as an enduring investment in the future of public radio and seeks to help NPR be the model for high-quality journalism in the 21st century. 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
5: Live on KPBS in San Diego, I'm Debbie Cruz. Evacuation orders and warnings are in place for a vegetation fire on the Campo Reservation near Interstate 8. A temporary evacuation shelter has been set up at Golden Acorn Casino. The fire is about 500 acres and only 10% contained. Westbound 8 has been closed at Crestwood Road, eastbound 8 at Kitchen Creek. San Diego police will not be sharing the names of the two dead suspects in Monday's shooting at the Islamic Center in Claremont that left three others dead. Chief Scott Wall said today the security guard who was killed, Amin Abdullah, deterred the suspects from entering the greater area of the mosque where there were as many as 140 children present.
6: And I want to be very clear, all three of our victims did not die in vain. Without distracting the attention, without delaying the actions of these two individuals, without question, there would have been many more fatalities yesterday.
5: He said the remaining two victims were killed outside in the parking lot and likely drew the suspect's attention away from the inside of the mosque. The San Diego mosque attack is the latest in what's become a familiar pattern of violent right-wing extremism. Extremism researchers say the alleged shooters were immersed in far-right conspiracies and online white supremacist networks. Jared Holt is a senior researcher at Open Measures, where he monitors the spread of extremism and other harmful content online. He says the alleged suspects' videos and manifestos show they were influenced by the 2019 mosque shooting in Christchurch, New Zealand, that killed 51 people. Holt says it's not always clear mass shooters are motivated by political ideology.
7: But in this case, I think it's extremely relevant because it influenced these kids. They sought to replicate one of the deadliest racist mass shootings in history, and they sought to do it in the U.S. as tribute to that shooting.
5: The FBI says it's investigating the suspect's alleged shooting and videos. You're listening to KPBS.
8: From NPR News, this is All Things Considered. I'm Juana Summers.
9: And I'm Scott Detrow. The death toll of the Ebola outbreak in the Democratic Republic of Congo and Uganda continues to climb days after the World Health Organization declared it a public health emergency of international concern.
10: I'm deeply concerned about the scale and speed of the epidemic.
9: That is WHO Director General Tedros Adhanom Ghebreyesus speaking earlier today in Geneva. Joining me now to talk about the global response to this outbreak is Ron Klain. He is the former White House Ebola response coordinator under President Obama and, of course, later President Biden's White House chief of staff. Ron, thanks for joining us.
3: Thanks for having me.
9: Look, a lot to talk about with the government response, but let's start with the outbreak itself. Based on what you are seeing and hearing, what to you is similar to the situation you helped coordinate in 2014, and what is different?
3: Well, what's similar is it's Ebola, and it's in Africa. What's different is it's a different part of Africa, and it's a different strain of Ebola. This is a strain of Ebola for which we have no vaccine and no treatments, and it's in a part of Africa which is conflict-laden, and is adjacent to massive gatherings of refugees in South Sudan. So it's a highly dangerous place for this to happen. And what's also similar is we're behind. And so the response is starting off in deficit.
9: Yeah. And of course, to deal with an outbreak like this, you need a coordinated government response. You need a lot of coordination and conversation among governments. You need the U.S. to play a leading role in international health organizations. What role specifically did USAID play in dealing with Ebola in 2014?
3: USAID played a critical role in the Ebola response in West Africa in 2014 and 2015. Particularly their DART teams, their emergency response teams, were really the leaders of the on-the-ground response from the donor nations, and played a key role in helping local communities stand up their responses and to build local Ebola treatment units and to handle the burial of the dead, which is really critical in stopping the spread of the disease, since people are maximally infectious when they die. And I think that that is a big, big gap in the response. The lack of USAID to lead, coordinate, and empower this response is a giant gaping hole.
9: So that's been dismantled. And of course, President Trump has also withdrawn the U.S. from the World Health Organization. Does that matter, or is that mostly symbolic?
3: I think it will matter in the long run. I think the WHO is going to do whatever it's going to do. They're an international regulatory organization. They declare public health emergencies, and they urge other countries to respond, but the WHO does not have a response capacity. So that really relies on, in the past, historically, things like USAID and the United States and our allies in Western Europe to provide a key elements of the response.
9: You have said a lot of things that are kind of troubling to hear, and I'm wondering what you are most worried about as somebody who sat in these meetings a decade ago.
3: I think there's less danger from this outbreak to Western nations in the U.S., but I think there's greater danger for the people in Africa. I think the part of Africa where this is broken out, as I said, is conflict-laden, and that makes a medical response very difficult. You can't send doctors and nurses in places where people are firing bullets. It's a very hard thing to do. And I would also say the proximity to South Sudan and the large number of refugees there is a very, very scary scenario. If Ebola started to spread in refugee camps in South Sudan, the death toll could be just chilling.
9: Can you explain why you don't think it's as big of a threat to Western countries right now?
3: Because the number of people who travel from the DRC and Uganda to Western countries is relatively small. You know, in West Africa, in 2014, the three countries where this broke out were countries with serious historical and current ties to the U.S. and Western Europe. And so there's a lot of migration back and forth and, you know, a lot of interconnection.
9: Yeah. I want to ask a broader question about public trust in government. And you were, you know, as I mentioned, a close advisor, White House Chief of Staff to President Biden. And a lot of people seem to think that we have gotten to this point in part because of the way that public trust in government and health officials and scientific experts broke down during the COVID pandemic. And I'm wondering what you think about that, whether you think any way the Biden administration responded to COVID played a role in some part in paving the way for the Trump administration to come in and just disrupt public health infrastructure.
3: No, I reject that. I mean, first of all, President Trump withdrew from the World Health Organization in his first term before Joe Biden was ever president. And, you know, I think I think the idea that somehow what happened under President Biden led to this is just there's just no causal link at all. And in the end, I will say our President Biden's response to COVID was highly effective.
9: Mm-hmm.
3: And obviously the decision to dismantle USAID had nothing to do with all that.
9: But regardless, I feel like you would probably agree that we are at a point right now where a lot of people in the United States do not want to hear what scientific experts have to say. And now we have people in the administration undermining those experts in a whole bunch of different ways. So given all of that, how are you thinking about the right global health response and public health response and new challenges that might create as public officials are trying to give messages about safety and statistics during an outbreak like this?
3: Well, I think it is a challenge. You're absolutely right on that. I think that, you know, I hope that the U.S. government will help respond to this epidemic on the ground in East Africa, because in the end, no one is safe until these epidemics are extinguished. And though the risk of transmission to the U.S. is low, it's not zero. And the longer it goes on and the more it spreads, the more that risk goes up. We're all interconnected. And the more the U.S. does to help extinguish this epidemic in East Africa will not only save lives there, which is vitally important in and of itself, but will also help protect Americans, too.
9: That is Ron Klain, former White House Ebola response coordinator under President Obama. Thanks so much for talking to us about this.
3: Thank you. Take care.
8: Immigration and Customs Enforcement has a growing arsenal of surveillance tools. The agency's acting director acknowledged to Congress last month that he had approved some agents to use a spyware tool that can access encrypted messages. But as NPR's Jude Joffe Block reports, many questions have not been answered, and she joins us now. Hi there.
11: Hello.
8: Jude, let's start if we can by just talking about what spyware is and what it can do.
11: Yeah, so spyware can remotely surveil what's happening on a cell phone, usually without the person even knowing their device has been targeted. So some of the leading spyware tools use what's called zero-click technology. So if you're targeted, you don't even have to click on a link for the spyware to infect your device and, you know, ultimately access your messages, your apps, your location, potentially your entire phone. And there are many documented cases at this point of governments in other countries misusing this technology to target critics, journalists, activists, as well as U.S. politicians and officials. And because of that, former President Joe Biden signed an executive order a few years back putting limits on American agencies buying spyware that's been associated with human rights violations or that posed a national security threat.
8: So what do we know about how ICE is using spyware?
11: Well, during the Biden administration, ICE tried to enter into a contract with an Israeli-founded spyware maker called Paragon Solutions. But that contract was put on hold due to Biden's executive order that I mentioned. Then under Trump, ICE revived that contract. And when that news came out last year, Democratic lawmakers wrote to the Department of Homeland Security demanding more information about whether ICE was using spyware. And last month, they finally got a response. That was from acting ICE director Todd Lyons. He's going to be stepping down soon. And he did make clear that he'd approved an ICE team called Homeland Security Investigations to use spyware as part of their work disrupting foreign terrorist groups and fentanyl traffickers, though he didn't give a lot of details. And Congresswoman Summer Lee, she's a Democrat from Pennsylvania, told us she was disappointed that the response didn't have more specifics on who could be targeted by this tool, and she worries it could be used against critics of the Trump administration.
12: We have to assume that they could use it on a wide array of Americans and a wide array of people who are residing in our country, because we already know that, you know, Trump has already attempted to change the definition of what a terrorist or a domestic terrorist is.
11: And, you know, we've reported here at NPR on how protesters and anti-ICE activists have previously been targeted by Department of Homeland Security with surveillance tools.
8: And what did you hear from ICE in your reporting on this?
11: Yeah, you know, I asked Department of Homeland Security about some of the concerns Congresswoman Lee had, and a spokesperson gave a statement saying that ICE uses technology while respecting civil liberties and privacy, and that their methods abide by the U.S. Constitution, including the Fourth Amendment. That's the one that protects against unreasonable search and seizure. You know, privacy and civil liberties advocates I spoke with said ICE would need a warrant before deploying spyware on someone's phone if they're using this on people in the U.S., though we don't know enough about ICE's protocols yet to know if they are using this domestically or if they're getting warrants first.
8: You mentioned that Paragon Solutions is the company that ICE had a contract with. What can you tell us about how that company's spyware has been used in other countries?
11: Well, last year, the messaging app WhatsApp detected that around 90 users had been targeted by Paragon Solutions spyware. And independent researchers found that journalists and activists were likely targeted using Paragon's tools, which are sold to governments. Paragon Solutions then ended its contract with the Italian government, and there's a criminal investigation going on about this now. But that episode is one reason some people have been concerned about a U.S. agency contracting with this company. And as it turns out, that original Paragon Solutions contract that ICE revived is now closed out. And we did hear from DHS that they do not have a new contract with Paragon Solutions. But all this leaves us with lots of unanswered questions. You know, is ICE done with spyware? Does it still have access to these tools? Is the agency potentially using a different tool that we don't know about? And for now, we don't know, but we'll be working to learn more.
8: NPR's Jude Joffe-Block, thank you.
11: Thanks.

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3: Live on KPBS in San Diego, I'm Debbie Cruz. Fire crews are using air and ground resources to battle a 550-acre vegetation fire on Tussle Road on the Campbell Reservation. Evacuation orders and warnings are in place. An evacuation point has been set up at Golden Acorn Casino. The fire has crossed Interstate 8 and is only 10% contained. Interstate 8 westbound is closed at Crestwood Road. Motorists are being diverted to La Posta Road to the 94. Eastbound 8 remains closed at Kitchen Creek Road, with traffic diverted to Old Highway 80. High temps for the mountains and deserts will warm through Thursday. Highs for the coast and valleys will warm several more degrees and slowly cool for the weekend. Now traffic.
4: A brush fire burning in the Boulevard area. The 8 is completely shut down in both directions between Kitchen Creek and the 94. The South 805 heavy stuff to the 94 from Miramar Road and South 5's almost La Jolla to National City. Even South 163 is just as heavy. 52 into downtown. East 52 slow in La Jolla and over the summit. And Southbound 5 Via de la Valle, they're trying to clear middle lanes with a big rig crash. It's heavy in both directions. Be notified of breaking news and daily headlines by signing up for push notifications through the KPBS mobile app. Search for KPBS in your app store. 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
6: From NPR News, this is All Things Considered. I'm Juana Summers.
0: And I'm Scott Detrow. About a year ago, President Trump issued an executive order to tackle veterans' homelessness nationwide. Among other things, it promised to house 6,000 veterans on the sprawling VA campus in West Los Angeles. It's not a new idea. In fact, projects and court cases have dragged on for decades around building housing for vets there. And many LA veterans welcome President Trump's proposal to get something done. But now they are raising questions about what, if anything, is happening, as NPR's Quil Lawrence reports.
7: The West LA campus has come a long way in the past decade, and it is housing a lot of veterans, like Vincent Tourville.
8: In 08, I did basic training, and I deployed in 2009 to Iraq.
7: Tourville doesn't like to talk about the details, but he's rated 100% disabled by the VA.
8: PTSD and nerve damage and knee damage and multiple surgeries and whatnot, but there was one incident and one convoy, but it wasn't... I'm happy to be here, is all I want to say.
7: And Tourville had a rough time when he came home. He was angry and out of control. He wound up driving from Maine to L.A., and not in a good way.
8: I went from truck stop to truck stop, just drinking and just begging for money and didn't have any, and just trying to get by and just just whatever it takes to get from L.A. or from Portland, Maine to L.A. And I finally made it back, and I went to Venice Beach, and I sat out there. And I felt like I'd accomplished something, but I had no idea where I was going or what I was going to do. And I ended up at the VA.
7: Tourville believes the VA saved his life.
8: So I went from sleeping on the beach and sleeping in my car to they had a safe parking program.
7: He could park his car on the VA campus and sleep in it, get one hot meal, and be out by morning.
8: I went from living in my car, I went to building 257.
7: And he graduated from program to program.
8: It wasn't drug tested, it wasn't anything like that.
7: From a place he could just stay, no questions asked, into a nicer building but with conditions.
8: Where they're drug testing you, they have more direction in where you're going, what you want to get a job, what are you trying to do with your life.
7: Tourville got health care and therapy, and they sorted out his VA benefits. Along the way, he had a son. You can hear him in the background while we talk.
8: You say hi.
9: Oh.
7: 2-year-old Vince Jr. is living here with him.
8: And I'm still grateful, and it's such a conflicting feeling because they saved my life.
7: Conflicted because the West LA campus, for all its progress, has major issues. Drugs, prostitution. Vince has found roaches in his son's crib.
8: Open drug use and roaches and fire alarms all throughout the night, and just standard of living that is just so, and so you can't come in demanding something when you're asking for help. But if you're part of this big organization that has all these resources and all these funds being thrown out of it, there's certain standards that I feel that should be met that just aren't being met.
9: It's problematic because it's creating an environment that people don't want to be in.
7: Rob Reynolds has been an advocate for homeless vets here for 7 years. For most of that time, he's been giving me an annual tour of the campus in his truck.
9: Some of the new apartments that have been opening up are really beautiful.
7: Construction is everywhere, and there are now more than 1,200 open units. But Reynolds says for this community to work, there needs to be amenities and services and more housing. President Trump's executive order last year got his hopes up.
9: So I really want to see, you know, with President Trump's executive order, ways to help people get back on their feet and help them, you know, get work or go to school and start doing things to get them out of their apartment.
7: Reynolds has been disappointed by Democrats and Republicans over the years. He wants this to work, and he doesn't care who gets the credit. But there's been little sign of action since the executive order a year ago, and an information blackout. The Trump administration made VA officials and advocates sign non-disclosure agreements. Reynolds says that's how plans have failed here in the past.
9: This is why I have such a huge problem with these non-disclosure agreements, because the conversation you and I are having right now, we should be having with the Trump administration or the VA officials in charge of implementing that executive order. And, you know, I just worry that these conversations aren't being had.
7: Even in Congress, members of both parties have been shut out. At a House hearing last week, lawmakers slammed VA officials for the NDAs. The plan to house 6,000 veterans on the campus was given to Congress just the night before the hearing. Danielle Runyon, senior counselor to the VA secretary, blamed lawsuits over the land use.
10: We have been embattled in litigation. In litigation that we inherited when this administration took over. So going forward, we are happy to provide monthly updates to the committee.
7: She did not explain why the administration's budget request doesn't fund a single new bed on the campus this year. NPR reached out to the VA for clarification, but they didn't answer by airtime. At the hearing, California Democrat Mark Tucano raised the alarm that Trump's plan is not viable.
11: This concentration of veterans without adequate supportive services has jeopardized tenant safety, sobriety, and mental health. If we do not act, I fear that we will doom this property to become a vast West Side skid row.
7: Vince Tourville, the Iraq vet, says his life is on track now, all thanks to the VA. And he really had hoped that this campus could be a home when he heard the Trump administration's plan last year.
8: I was extremely excited. I think the word spread around campus like wildfire, but then you're waiting to see the execution of it, and it feels like we might be waiting for a while, if ever, forever. I don't know, because what's being said and what's being done are two different things.
7: But again, thanks to VA services here, Tourville is using his education benefits and his disability checks and hoping to move away as soon as he can. Quill Lawrence, NPR News.

0: His voice gave life to characters on screen, whether they were saving the planet.
1: Under the constant threat of monster attacks and crime, there is a team that can save the world from evil. Meet the Powerpuff Girls.
2: Yeah! Or in galaxies far, far away.
3: Brought you here, the galaxy has. Your path, clearly, this is.
2: A veteran voice actor, Tom Kane, could alter his pitch and cadence to match the need for films, commercials, and video games, even announcing the Academy Awards for several years.
0: But perhaps it's his voice work in the Star Wars franchise that he's most known for, spanning animated TV series and movies. And then there was his work in multiple Star Wars video games. Kane's voice could capture the pace of an ageless master of the Force like Yoda, but also scale up for the bright, shiny robot companion C-3PO.
4: You younglings wait up here while Arthur and I find a pilot to fly us out of here.
2: The Kansas native died this week at age 64. The voiceover actor of four decades suffered a stroke in 2020, losing some of his ability to speak. But Kane eventually regained his voice and returned to the studio, adding to his more than 250 credits.
5: Careful, Obi-Wan. It's only a rental. Don't worry. The Force will guide us.
0: A father of nine children and a husband for more than 40 years, people who knew him say Kane wasn't acting in his role as a family man.
2: With his voice etched in history through movies, TV, and games that he loved performing in, his legacy continues on in the characters we love.
3: No, only a watcher am I now.

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4: Two brush fires burning, the newest in Riverside County. A northbound 215 is completely shut down all lanes at Newport Road. Our other brush fire burning in our far east county in the Boulevard area. The 8 is closed in both directions between Kitchen Creek and the 94. The northbound 5 just before the 52, they just cleared a crash out of lanes. It's still heavy there. The south 5 is tough. La Jolla to National City. South 805 just as heavy. The south 5 and north 5 heavy in Del Mar from an earlier crash. 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More information at unbound.org. 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
5: Live from NPR News in Culver City, California, I'm Dwayne Brown. The death toll from Israel's war on Iran-backed Hezbollah continues to rise despite an April ceasefire. Lebanon's health ministry says more than 3,000 people have died. From Beirut, Jawad Rizkala has more.
6: The ministry says Israeli strikes have killed 3,020 people since March 2nd, including 488 women and children and 116 healthcare workers. More than 500 people have been killed since the April 17th U.S. brokered ceasefire, according to the ministry. Despite continued strikes, Lebanon is engaging in U.S.-backed direct negotiations with Israel, drawing criticism from Hezbollah and others inside Lebanon because President Joseph Aoun had previously said Israel must, quote, first implement a full ceasefire before negotiations could begin. Israel says Hezbollah attacks since March 2nd have killed 19 soldiers, a military contractor, and two civilians. Jawad Rizkallah, NPR News, Beirut.
5: A coalition of 24 states and the District of Columbia are suing the Trump administration over a new rule that limits federal student loans for some healthcare-related fields. NPR's Corey Turner reports.
7: Last year, Republicans passed new limits on graduate student loans. Previously, grad students could borrow as much as they needed. Soon, they'll be capped at around $20,000 a year. There's one big exception to these caps, though. Borrowers earning what are called professional degrees, including law, medicine, and dentistry, they can still borrow up to $50,000 a year. This new lawsuit is about a rule by the Trump administration that narrows the programs which qualify as professional. Many healthcare-related programs have been excluded, including advanced nursing degrees, which has drawn bipartisan criticism and raised fears of a worsening healthcare worker shortage. Corey Turner, NPR News.
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8: Live on KPBS in San Diego, I'm Debbie Cruz. Fire crews are trying to get the upper hand on a 550-acre vegetation fire that erupted this afternoon on the Campo Reservation. Evacuation orders and warnings are in place in affected areas. An evacuation point has been set up at Golden Acorn Casino. The fire has crossed Interstate 8 and is only 10% contained. Westbound 8 is closed at Crestwood Road, eastbound 8 at Kitchen Creek Road. Motorists are being rerouted, but expect heavy delays. Community members are coming together tonight to mourn the three people killed at the Islamic Center of San Diego yesterday. KPBS reporter Katie Anasta says we now know the names of the victims.
9: A growing pile of flowers sits outside the front gate to San Diego's largest mosque. Muslim community leaders gathered at nearby Lindbergh Park. Sheikh Abdel Halil Mezguri is one of the center's imams.
10: Please don't be intimidated. Don't be scared. Come to the mosque. That is your place, and especially in this time when we need to be together.
9: Amin Abdullah was one of the three men killed. He was a security guard. Mansour Kaziha had worked at the center for 40 years. The center's director, Imam Taha Hassan, says he was a storekeeper, cook, handyman, and more.
11: I don't know what I'm going to do at the Islamic Center without his assistants, his daily assistants.
9: Nader Awad lived across the street from the center. His wife is a teacher at the school. Katie Anastas, KPBS News.
8: An interfaith vigil starts at 6:30 this evening at Lindbergh Park. So who counts as a charity and therefore entitled to significant tax breaks? A KPBS investigation shows that question can vary widely in California.
12: I can imagine ways that an entity would couch that as a public service or benefit, but hard to get to the point of public charity.
8: That's coming up later this hour. High temperatures for the mountains and deserts will warm through Thursday. Highs for the coast and valleys will warm several more degrees, then slowly cool into the weekend. Night and morning coastal clouds will return an increase in coverage during the middle of the week, then spread farther into the inland valleys by the weekend. Highs tomorrow in the mid-70s for the coast, in the mid-80s inland. For the Imperial Valley, sunny and in the mid-90s. 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
14: 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I'm Scott Detrow.
15: And I'm Juana Summers. Three people were killed in a shooting at the Islamic Center of San Diego yesterday, and that location is also home to the pre-K to third grade classes of the mosque's Islamic school. Even though the students were safe inside their classrooms when the shooting happened, researchers and healthcare providers say that kids are particularly vulnerable to the emotional toll of such violence. Here to tell us more is NPR's mental health correspondent Ritu Chatterjee. Hi there.
16: Hi, Juana.
15: Ritu, I mean, I have to imagine that just everyone in this community, no matter how old they are, must be really just traumatized by what happened yesterday.
16: Oh, absolutely. It was a tragic and traumatic event. And, you know, people who lost a loved one yesterday are obviously most affected. And the same goes for people who witnessed the shooting, including the children inside the classrooms. Yeah. Now, both these groups are most at risk of what mental health care experts call post-traumatic stress. Mm-hmm. And, you know, in the months following the shooting, they can experience symptoms of acute stress. So things like having flashbacks, nightmares, wanting to avoid talking about what happened, avoiding going to the mosque or even in the area because it's a reminder of their trauma.
15: Yeah. Now, kids, do they have the same risk of post-traumatic stress as adults do? Or I wonder if the same...
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0: KPBS On Demand is supported by Meals on Wheels San Diego County presents Senior Prom Forever Young on June 6th at the Kona Kai Resort for an evening of tasting, dancing, and giving back, honoring the Navarro family of Jerome's Furniture. 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
1: Ding.
2: Excessive clinginess, not wanting to separate from their caregiver or another caring adult. They may often show irritability or behavioral regression.
1: So, for example, you know, a child who is potty trained is now having accidents. Mm-hmm. A child who is fine sleeping alone is scared to do that now.
3: Right. So can parents and teachers help kids recover when they go through an experience like this?
1: Absolutely. You know, they play a huge role in helping buffer kids from the after effects of this kind of trauma. Experts I spoke with said that parents and caregivers should try to re-establish a sense of safety for kids. And that should start with giving them a sense of psychological safety. That means that kids should feel safe to come forward and talk to parents and teachers mm-hmm. or other caregivers for support when they are struggling and answer their questions. You know, adults often think like, that not talking to kids will actually yeah. protect them, but it's actually the opposite because not talking makes the subject taboo and kids might feel ashamed of their emotional struggles. And so it's important for parents to talk to kids about what happened, answer their questions, you know, explain to them that it's normal to feel anxious, help them cope yeah. with their anxiety and return to their routines. Those can go a long way in helping kids recover.
3: NPR's Ritu Chatterjee, thanks so much.
1: Thank you.
4: Cuba has run out of oil. That is according to the country's government, which has been dealing with an energy blockade since January. That is because the U.S. had stopped shipments of Venezuelan oil to Cuba in an effort to force political changes on the Caribbean island. Cubans are now living with sustained blackouts and rely on wood and charcoal to cook and get light. So what happens now? Here to discuss is Jorge Piñon. He's an energy researcher at the University of Texas at Austin. He also served as president of Amoco Oil Latin America. Welcome.
5: Thank you, Scott.
4: So you spoke to us back in January, right when this all began, right when the U.S. began this blockade. How would you characterize what has happened in Cuba since that conversation?
5: Well, the blackouts continue because about 40% of them are out of service because of technical issues, and the rest now because of the lack of fuel. But it's not only now electric power that's lacking, but also, as you said, cooking fuel or diesel for tractors and diesel for trucks. So what used to be an issue or a challenge for the electric power sector now is a big issue and challenge for the whole economy of the island.
4: What are ways that you see this play out in everyday life right now?
5: There are people all over the island, for example, folks that we know that were going from Santiago to Havana and then got stuck in Havana and they couldn't come back to Santiago and they've been stuck there for weeks. There's no cooking fuel. Your refrigerators don't work, so your food will spoil. Now comes the summer months. Heat is about to come in. So your fans and all other equipment, electrical and otherwise, doesn't work either. So we're talking about an economy really that has shut down, both electrically and again for fuel.
4: I want to talk about the politics of this. And of course, President Trump has been pretty clear saying out loud that he wants to see regime changes in Cuba. Last week, CIA Director John Ratcliffe visited Cuba, and he had a message for the country, for its leaders, saying there's a path forward. Make political and economic reforms in exchange for support from the U.S. I want to talk about that, but first I want to play back a clip that something you told us in January that stuck with us.
5: That will create a political vacuum. The church is not going to come in and handle that or fill that vacuum. We think that the Cuban military will then fill that vacuum. And then the big question that we all have, are Mexican drug cartels then going to fill that vacuum?
4: All of this was more hypothetical back in January. Here we are in May. What are you seeing in terms of power structures in Cuba?
5: Still very concerned about the vacuum. Who's going to lead the country in whichever political or economic model we have? You know, Scott, one of the things is there is no Fidel anymore. There is no leadership. As I said earlier, the church doesn't have it. And the military probably is the only organization that can really, quote unquote, take over the country. But it's going to be very, very difficult again because of the lack of leadership within a new economic and political model.

0: I wanted to broaden this out at the end, given how much of an oil crunch there is around the world right now, whether it's jet fuel becoming in scarce supply in Europe or higher gasoline prices in the United States. I think a lot of people around the world are thinking about scenarios like this. Of course, Cuba is its own economy, but I'm wondering, even given that, is there anything the U.S. or other countries can learn from what is happening in Cuba right now, a society without oil?
1: Yes, again, that every single source of energy, whether it's renewables, whether it's biomass, whether it's wind, are required and needed within a balanced energy matrix. It's a very complex issue, and it's not only Cuba. You have the Dominican Republic, you have Puerto Rico, you have Panama facing the same challenges, transitional and growing economies that need to balance their electric matrix. Again, reliable plus renewable and clean, that's what we all want.
0: That is University of Texas at Austin energy researcher Jorge Piñon. Thank you so much for talking to us.
1: Thank you, Scott.

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1: Live on KPBS, I'm Tepi Cruz. A vegetation fire that ignited today on the Campbell Reservation has spread to 550 acres. A temporary evacuation shelter has been set up at Golden Acorn Casino. It's now 10% contained but has crossed over Interstate 8. Westbound 8 has been closed at Crestwood Road, eastbound 8 at Kitchen Creek. For almost a decade, an ICE detention center in Imperial County has been getting a special tax break meant to support public charities. That's allowed it to avoid paying millions in property taxes. In part two of our investigation, Imperial Valley reporter Corey Suzuki found who counts as a charity can vary widely across California.
2: It's a warm, breezy morning in Imperial County, a couple months back. We're just to the east of Calexico, a few miles from the U.S.-Mexico border. A small group of activists have gathered along a quiet road. Across the street is a dusty yellow building, wide and flat, surrounded by barbed wire. The building is called the Imperial Regional Detention Facility. It's one of 8 ICE detention centers in California. In the years since President Donald Trump returned to power and launched a massive immigration crackdown, 2 immigrants have died after having medical emergencies at the Imperial County facility. Today, the activists are here to remember them. As the wind picks up, Marina Arteaga reads their names aloud.
3: Joaquin Xie, presente.
4: Presente.
3: Luis Beltran Yanez.
4: Presente.
2: Christian Salgado was in the crowd that day. Salgado is Arteaga's daughter-in-law. She says it's like the county is in a state of denial about the existence of the federal immigrant jail.
5: They kind of pretend that it doesn't exist, or they think like, oh, the federal government and or ICE or the company that manages it, like they just take care of it.
2: This week, though, a KPBS investigation found the Imperial Regional Detention Facility is owned by a local nonprofit called the Brawley Community Foundation. And it's been getting a special state tax break called the welfare exemption that's typically reserved for public charities, along with hospitals and religious and scientific organizations. That's allowed the detention center's owner to avoid paying millions in property taxes over the last decade.
6: Well, if it costs more to build and operate any facility, then you'd consider not doing it and you'd build it someplace else.
2: Tim Kelly is a founding board member of the Brawley Community Foundation. Kelly says the tax breaks have allowed them to lower costs and be more competitive for federal contracts.
6: And so I think where we're seeing the benefit is the jobs that are generated and the amount of people that are paying taxes that work at the facility.
2: To get the welfare exemption, the foundation needed the sign-off of 2 agencies, the Imperial County Assessor's Office and the State Board of Equalization. Records obtained by KPBS show both agencies approved the tax breaks.
7: Yeah, I don't know. I'd say there's some real questions here.
2: Jeff Green leads the California Association of Nonprofits. He says he's not sure the foundation should qualify for those tax breaks.
7: I can imagine ways that an NC would couch that as a public service or benefit, but hard to get to the point of public charity.
2: Records obtained by KPBS show the foundation was open about its plans to build and run a detention center, and that it was in talks with ICE. The nonprofit's lawyers argued that they should qualify for the charity category because the project would reduce the burdens of government. Tim Kelly, the foundation board member again.
6: Throughout the United States, there's many examples that we have of lessening burden of government. Hospitals would be an example of that. Many hospitals are owned by the private sector to benefit the community. In this case, it's a detention center.
2: Salgado, the immigrants' rights advocate, was shocked to learn about the tax breaks.
5: The prison industrial complex kind of moving into the nonprofit world of where now someone could set up a charity and get all of these tax breaks. I think that's really upsetting.
7: This is the only kind of exemption, at least that we're aware of, that is sort of is co-managed.
2: Green, the nonprofits association leader, says this is partly a result of how the system is set up. He says who qualifies for these tax breaks can look very different from county to county.
7: You're talking about an office with a locally elected official, you know, executing on something that is described and empowered by the California state legislature and managed by the Board of Equalization, which also has its own elected board. And so it gets very complicated.
2: Back on that quiet road in Calexico, Marina Arteaga says she feels many people still don't know the detention center exists.
3: The detention center has been here since 2013. And I don't know if you guys knew that. It has been an invisible facility for many, many years.
2: Now we all know, she said. And what we do is up to us. In Calexico, Corey Suzuki, KPBS News.

0: Night and morning coastal clouds return tomorrow. Now your traffic.
1: Two brush fires burning Riverside County in Menifee. Northbound 215, all lanes closed at Newport Road. And in Boulevard, the 8 is closed in both directions between Kitchen Creek and the 94. Our South Bay freeways, both very heavy. South 5 and 805, the Golden Triangle past the 94. South 163 backed up Kearney Mesa into downtown. East 52 heavy through Kearney Mesa, then off and on over the summit. Crash north 15, Mira Mesa cleared out of lanes. Little slow there. 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
2: This is All Things Considered from NPR News. I'm Juana Summers.
3: And I'm Scott Detrow. Minnesota has become the first state to ban prediction markets. These are the sites that allow bettors to place wagers in elections, the word choice of politicians, and military strikes, among other things. Within hours, the Trump administration sued to block Minnesota's new law. NPR's Bobby Allen joins us to discuss how the suit is the latest sign of a growing rift between the federal government and the states over the future of prediction markets. Hey, Bobby.
4: Hey, what's up, Scott?
3: So what is in this new law that Minnesota just passed?
4: Yeah, this is the most far-reaching bill any state has passed to rein in this industry, and it makes it a felony to host or advertise a prediction market in the state. So supporting prediction market services is also now a crime under this law. Virtual private networks, you know, VPNs, which many use to access Polymarket's overseas site, now using a VPN in Minnesota to bet on a prediction market can get you in legal trouble if you are a VPN company. Here's Emma Greenman. She's the Democratic state lawmaker in Minnesota who introduced the law, talking to Dana Ferguson of Minnesota Public Radio.
5: Banning these shady financial markets that have led to an explosion of gambling that's unregulated is just one of the ways I think we have been trying to protect Minnesota's authority, to protect public safety, to protect public health.
3: Tell me more about why the Trump administration is trying to block this ban in court.
4: Yeah, because they think the federal government and not states should write the rules for this industry. Now, this law is slated to take effect in August, so Trump officials are hoping a judge will stop it before it starts. But, you know, it's really, Scott, the latest conflict between states and the federal government over this. States like Minnesota view prediction markets as nothing more than gambling and say state gambling commissions should oversee these sites. But the Trump administration is claiming exclusive jurisdiction over these services like Kalshi and Polymarket. This is the first of what could be a number of similar fights. Seven states have introduced laws cracking down on prediction markets, and two states, Hawaii and North Carolina, have pending bills seeking to ban the industry. That's according to the National Conference of State Legislators.
3: Millions of people use these sites. What does all this legal wrangling mean for them?
4: You know, it's creating a lot of chaos. I mean, it's going to remain really a state-by-state thing until Congress acts or the Supreme Court has the final word. For instance, a judge has ordered Kalshi to pull most of its betting markets in Nevada as part of litigation there. But in most states, Scott, it's, prediction markets are available, at least for now, as all of these lawsuits all over the country continue to unfold.
3: Bobby, you have reported on some pretty troubling evidence of insider trading on these sites. Other people have reported on this as well. How have the companies addressed this, if at all?
4: Yeah, the two big prediction market companies we've been talking about, Kalshi and Polymarket, they both say they have stepped up internal checks like new surveillance tools to catch people making money with non-public insider intel. The Justice Department recently indicted an Army sergeant for allegedly using advance notice of the capture of Venezuela's Nicolas Maduro to make hundreds of thousands of dollars. And Polymarket cooperated with authorities on that. Both these companies say they have forwarded potential cases to federal investigators, and the Commodity Futures Trading Commission says it has received hundreds of tips about potential insider trading, but so far, the Trump administration has only filed criminal charges on one person.
3: That is NPR's Bobby Allen. Thank you so much.
4: Thank you, Scott.
2: Today is primary day in Oregon. Voters will elect a governor this year, and they have some choices. They could opt to stick with Democrat Tina Kotek. They could pick her soon-to-be-chosen Republican challenger. Or they could cast their ballot for a less conventional option, a giant writing utensil. From Oregon Public Broadcasting, Dirk Vanderhart reports.
6: The Saturday Farmers Market in downtown Portland is one of the city's bedrock institutions, a blocks-long parade of vendors and buskers in the shade of soaring elms. And on a recent Saturday, glad handing through it all was a 6-foot-tall talking pencil.
7: Well, my name's Pencil, and I'm running for governor to raise awareness about education here.
6: Picture a smiling office supply store mascot, pointy lead tip just above its bespectacled face, big yellow barrel of a body, pink eraser down around the knees. That's Pencil, Oregon's most unlikely political candidate this year. Children are delighted when Pencil shows up. Adults are largely puzzled.
8: So you're running for governor?
7: Yeah, Pencil is.
8: Okay, all right. Yep.
6: The absurdity comes with a sharp point. Oregon schools rank last in fourth grade reading proficiency, according to one closely watched analysis of national testing data. This year, as Democratic Governor Tina Kotek seeks another term in office, Pencil wants to make sure voters know how dire things have become.
9: The main point here is to keep education in the conversation throughout the entire race.
6: That's Jay Schuberth, the person inside the Pencil. A former college professor and longtime literacy advocate, Schuberth believes leaders like Kotek have failed to take meaningful action as Oregon lagged behind other states. They made the Pencil costume by hand earlier this year.
9: There are many prototypes. There were some fails there.
6: Then they hit the streets. Just to state the obvious, Pencil will not be Oregon's next governor. The state's constitution contains no provision that allows an anthropomorphized object to hold the role of chief executive. The pitch Schuberth makes to voters is that they should write in the name Pencil on the May primary ballot to send a message. It won't change the outcome of the election, but it might create urgency.
9: That pretty much sends a wake-up call that says people are willing to write in an inanimate object. We might have a problem.
6: At a farmer's market in the heart of Portland, it's not hard to find Democrats. And as Pencil spreads the news about the state's depressing child literacy stats, more than a few people say they'd consider skipping a vote for Kotek.
10: I want Tina Kotek to win, but if you want to get that point across, yeah.
11: Our education system's horrendous.
12: Yeah.
11: And it's only gone down.
13: I would certainly consider it because it's a huge priority.
6: Those are Portland residents Randy Huebner, Suzanne Lassen, and Anna McKay. Pencil isn't the only one making education a top issue this year. Every Republican vying to take on Kotek in November is too. And Kotek herself acknowledges the schools are not okay. She says policies she's passed emphasizing better literacy training and making it easier to hold failing districts accountable will help.
14: And I agree with Pencil. We have a problem when it comes to literacy and reading and writing in our state. And that's why it's been a priority for me since my first year in office as governor.
6: But Kotek's policies are relatively new and have yet to move the needle. Schuberth says the governor's approach is toothless and won't work. They're spreading that message with an impressive array of campaign swag, calling out Oregon for being dead last in fourth grade literacy. Campaign organizer Brady Rowland is handing it out at the farmer's market.
15: I have t-shirts, postcards, stickers, bumper stickers, pencils, but those are for the kids.
6: Politics isn't cheap, and Schuberth has already spent nearly $30,000 of their own money working to reach voters. They'll likely need much more before all is said and done. Once Oregon's primary is over, Pencil is making a run at the November general election. For NPR News, I'm Dirk Vanderhart in Portland.

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4: Two brush fires burning in the Boulevard area. The 8 is closed in both directions between Kitchen Creek and the 94. And in the Riverside County area, Menifee, northbound 215, all lanes are shut down at Newport Road. A crash on the North 15 at Mira Mesa, that cleared out of lanes, still a little slow. South 805 heavy, split to the 94. At South 5 is no help. South 163 also slow, Kearney Mesa into Balboa Park. 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
8: Live from NPR News in Washington, I'm Ryland Barton. President Trump vanquished more perceived Republican foes tonight, according to race calls from the Associated Press. His preferred candidate in a northern Kentucky district, Ed Gallrine, defeated incumbent Congressman Thomas Massie in a Republican primary election. Massie helped lead the fight to release the Jeffrey Epstein files and consistently opposed Trump's involvement in foreign conflicts. Gallrine will face Democrat Melissa Strange in the general election. And in Georgia's race for governor, Lieutenant Governor Burt Jones and billionaire healthcare executive Rick Jackson will advance to a runoff Republican primary election. Brad Raffensperger, who rejected Trump's efforts to overturn the 2020 election results in Georgia as Secretary of State, did not advance. The winner of the runoff will face Keisha Lance Bottoms, the former mayor of Atlanta, in the general election in November. Acting Attorney General Todd Blanche was on Capitol Hill today. In testimony before Senate lawmakers, Blanche defended a nearly $1.8 billion fund created to compensate people affected by what President Trump calls the weaponization of the Justice Department under the Biden administration. NPR's Ryan Lucas reports.
9: The Justice Department announced the nearly $1.8 billion fund as part of a settlement agreement with President Trump, who in return dropped his lawsuit against the IRS. The department says it will consider claims from people who were victims of weaponization and lawfare. Democratic senators slammed the settlement as a slush fund. Here's Washington Democrat Patty Murray.
10: This is corruption that has never been more blatant or more bright sped. What is happening is you write the check, Trump and his cronies cash it. American taxpayers, who are already being whacked with high prices, are going to foot the bill.
9: Blanche defended the arrangement and said Democrats and Republicans could submit claims. He also didn't rule out that January 6th Capitol rioters could be eligible to receive payments. Ryan Lucas, NPR News, Washington.
8: The Department of Justice is investigating Washington state prisons over its trans inmate policies. Casey Martin from KUOW in Seattle reports.
11: The DOJ says it's investigating if the rights of female prisoners have been violated since they are housed with trans women. In a letter from the Civil Rights Division to the governor of Washington on Tuesday, the department says Washington prisons failed to protect female prisoners from violence and harassment from prisoners who identify as female. Late last month, a prisoner at a women's prison and a nonprofit sued the State Department of Corrections after she says she was attacked by a trans inmate. The DOJ letter doesn't directly mention this ongoing lawsuit. About 300 people incarcerated in Washington prisons say they identify as transgender, according to the Department of Corrections. In March, the Department of Justice announced similar investigations into the prisons in Maine and California. For NPR News, I'm Casey Martin in Seattle.
8: U.S. stock indexes fell today. This is NPR News.
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13: Live on KPBS in San Diego, I'm Debbie Cruz. Strong winds and dry vegetation are making it very tough for fire crews battling a 550-acre wildfire that erupted this afternoon on the Campo Reservation. It has forced evacuation orders and warnings for affected areas. An evacuation point has been set up at Golden Acorn Casino. The fire has crossed Interstate 8 and is only 10% contained. Westbound 8 is closed at Crestwood Road, eastbound 8 at Kitchen Creek Road. Motorists are being rerouted, but expect heavy delays. Monday's mosque attack in San Diego that left five people dead is the latest in what's become a familiar pattern of violent right-wing extremism. KPBS reporter Andrew Dyer says the alleged shooters were immersed in far-right conspiracies and online white supremacist networks.
14: Extremism researchers say a manifesto shared online as well as live-streamed video of the attack are authentic. Jared Holt is a senior researcher at Open Measures, where he monitors the spread of extremism and other harmful content online. He says the manifesto leaves little doubt about motive.
15: Looking through this document, I see a lot of references to prior acts of racist, white supremacist violence, and that kind of fits a trend over the last decade.
14: Heidi Byrick is the co-founder of the Global Project Against Hate and Extremism.
16: It's a hard thing to talk about, but it has to be confronted. These kids were radicalized into neo-Nazism, accelerationism, and hate. And they were also radicalized by the conversation demonizing Muslims coming from the conservative world. It's documented in the manifesto.
14: The FBI says it's investigating the suspects' alleged writing and videos. Andrew Dyer, KPBS News.
13: Highs for the coast and valleys will warm several more degrees and slowly cool into the weekend. Night and morning coastal low clouds will return an increase in coverage during the middle of the week, then spread farther into the inland valleys by the weekend. Highs tomorrow in the mid-70s for the coast, mid-80s for inland locations. 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
0: 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I'm Scott Detrow.
17: And I'm Juana Summers. Democrats from across the country gathered today in Washington to hold a conference about their future. They met at the left-leaning Center for American Progress with the goal of creating an agenda for the future. This is how Congressman Greg Kassar of Texas explained it.
18: If all we do is accountability, but don't also do affordability work, then I think we'll have failed.
17: NPR senior national political correspondent Mara Liasson was there, and she joins us now. Hi.
19: Hi there.
17: So Mara, I mean, this event essentially was Democrats talking amongst themselves on a public stage. What about that was interesting to you?
19: What's really interesting to me is this project that Democrats have, which is to come up with a positive program, something other than just relying on running against President Trump. Now, that may not be super crucial for the midterms, which are a referendum on the incumbent party and the president. But looking ahead to 2028, Democrats believe it's really important that they have an actual affirmative agenda. And I was very curious about what that would look like.
17: Okay, well, what did you learn? What did it look like? What did it sound like?
19: It sounds like they're at the beginnings of creating this agenda, but they have been identifying the problems they want to solve. They talked about restoring voting rights, making sure corruption doesn't take over, passing ethics laws, not just norms, but ethics laws that would prevent presidents from enriching themselves from taxpayer dollars. We also heard a lot about housing. That's the number one middle class frustration. It's too hard to build and too expensive to buy. California Governor Gavin Newsom, who's a potential presidential candidate, talked about a new social compact.
20: I think we would do very well talking as FDR talked in 1944 about a new social compact, talking about a floor where no one falls below, talking to that blue collar and white collar worker that are both asking the same question. What happens when I do fall? Will you be there to hold me up?
19: In addition to that, Massachusetts Senator Elizabeth Warren was there talking about child care, which is a perennial Democratic goal, but she's talking about a massive new entitlement, universal child care. She called it public infrastructure, and that could also become a part of the Democrats' new social compact.
21: Okay, Mara, though, a new social compact, that is a pretty broad idea. What does it mean in specifics?
19: I think it means it's a promise from the government to people that says, we are not going to let you fall into poverty. There will be a social safety net there to catch you. And one of the reasons that blue-collar and white-collar people are so worried about the future is AI. And that's something that Democrats are wrestling with. The CEO of Anthropic AI said half of all entry-level white-collar jobs could be eliminated in the next 4 to 5 years. If that happens, Democrats want to figure out that they have an answer to that. Do they support the concept of universal basic income, which is kind of like welfare or an unemployment check? Or do they want something that some of the panelists talked about as universal basic capital, where the public would hold a stake in these big AI companies?
21: Now, it's one thing to identify the problems they want to fix, but as you and I know well, it's another thing to actually pitch solutions for those problems. Do Democrats agree on the next step at this point?
19: Not necessarily, but I think that after the midterms are over, this debate will occur inside the Democratic presidential primary and an agenda will emerge from there. This is a time when people are feeling economically precarious. They're very pessimistic about the future. You just heard Gavin Newsom talk about blue collar and white collar people. Both of them have the same anxieties. He said that white collar, blue collar group could be a new coalition for Democrats. And we know from polls that more and more voters are being open to government assistance and activism. And many Democrats see that as an opportunity for their party.
21: NPR's Mara Liasson, thanks as always.
19: You're welcome.
0: 12 years ago, a deadly Ebola outbreak hit West Africa. The United States was at the forefront of the response, sending thousands of people to help stop the transmission. As the world faces a new Ebola outbreak of international concern, NPR's Ping Wong looks back on the 2014 response.
22: Dr. Tom Frieden was director of the U.S. Centers for Disease Control and Prevention in 2014.
23: This was the world's first Ebola epidemic. There was no playbook for this. And there is often, in the early stages of an epidemic, a kind of fog of war reality.
22: Cases were rising. People were dying. Ebola was devastating to Liberia, Sierra Leone, and Guinea, and had potential consequences beyond.
23: We could see a future in which Ebola spread for months or years throughout much of Africa and endangered travel, tourism, the economy for much of the world.
22: So the U.S. government took on a leading role. They established a White House Ebola czar and sent more than 3,000 U.S. personnel to West Africa from the military, CDC, and USAID. They helped treat the ill, bury the dead, and keep close track of who had been exposed to sick patients. Neil Vora deployed with the CDC to help with infection control. He went to Bomi County in Liberia, where resources were scarce.
24: For example, the Ebola Care Center one night when I was there ran out of gloves. How can you take care of patients with Ebola without gloves?
22: Vora also helped keep track of patients and the people they'd been close to. When he returned, he ran an Ebola monitoring program in New York City. He managed a team that tracked more than 5,000 people coming from West Africa, checking in with them every day for 21 days in case they developed symptoms.
24: We even had the UN General Assembly happen in September of 2015, so we ended up monitoring major political dignitaries, former heads of state, people in very prominent positions, but they would comply with this operation as well.
22: These efforts happened all over the U.S. and succeeded in keeping the risk to the U.S. public low. The 2014 epidemic killed more than 11,000 people over 2 years. It led to new capacity in the region, laboratories and surveillance systems built with money and help from the United States. But Frieden, the former CDC director, says times have changed.
23: Ebola is back, and the U.S. government spent the past year weakening our defenses. We are way less prepared than we were a year and a half ago.
22: The CDC has lost thousands of employees. The U.S. has left the World Health Organization and dismantled USAID. The CDC said today that they're working around the clock and with partners in Africa to get them assistance, and they're restricting some incoming travelers from certain countries. Ping Kuang, NPR News.
21: Nearly 14 years ago, then-President Barack Obama launched Deferred Action for Childhood Arrivals, or DACA.
1: Effective immediately, the Department of Homeland Security is taking steps to lift the shadow of deportation from these young people.
21: DACA was billed as a temporary program for those who entered the country illegally as children before 2007. Applicants at the time could be as old as 31. Now, about 500,000 people are on DACA. As NPR's Jimena Bustillo reports, recipients are older with deep connections to the U.S., even as they face weaker protections under this administration.
2: Diana was brushing her teeth one day in her Phoenix apartment when
3: I hear like this pounding on my door.
2: She lives alone.
3: The logical part of me is like, okay, it's got to be one of my neighbors. But also I was like, what if ICE is here to get me?
2: ICE arrests, detains, and deports people without legal status, which increasingly includes DACA recipients.
3: I look through the peephole and I see a person dressed in like beige clothes and like a man with a cap on, and I can't tell who it is.
2: It was just a neighbor asking for a package that had been mistakenly delivered to her door. Diana's a DACA recipient, but earlier this year, her legal protection lapsed for a month. During that time, she couldn't drive. She couldn't go to her job as a registered dietitian for patients with eating disorders.
3: I had this like hypervigilance and hyper-awareness that at any moment I could be pulled over for no reason at all, you know, or for a reason, and just be taken and like put in a detention center.
2: Across the country, DACA recipients like Diana are facing months-long delays in their DACA renewals this year. A lapse, even by just a few days, means people are subject to immigration arrest, detention, and deportation. The delays hit older DACA recipients hard. They're balancing careers, families, and mortgages. Reina Montoya runs an immigrant youth advocacy organization in Arizona.
4: So it's been really interesting to see that now, like, the DACA folks are not the young people, but are the parents of the young people we serve.
2: According to data from the Homeland Security Department, most DACA recipients are between the ages of 31 and 44. Montoya is one of them. She reflects that being on the temporary program is the reason some have chosen to not have children or own a house.
4: Time has passed. It's been close to 15 years since the first time that the DACA program was announced. I mean, that's a lot of years, right? So I think that we grow up like any other American. We age, and that's something that is inevitable. We can't stop time.
2: The main way to get legal status for a DACA recipient is by marrying a U.S. citizen. And most DACA recipients aren't married. Sal Macias is an immigration attorney in Phoenix who is a DACA recipient himself and married another DACA recipient.
5: Funny enough, I remember being in my early 20s and saying that I think I'm going to be a citizen when I'm 35. And here I am today at 35, still without anything.
2: He said he knew DACA was supposed to be a temporary program and hoped Congress would pass a permanent pathway to legal status.
5: Although I am very blessed that we have our home and I have my career and I have my own business, I still don't feel stable. I don't know how to plan for the future.
2: The Trump administration said that DACA is not legal status. Most recently, an administrative court inside the Justice Department ruled that being a DACA recipient isn't enough to provide relief from deportation. Diana is aware of these changes.
3: When I thought of the possibilities of what I could achieve with DACA, this is what I envisioned, like having a job, having a career that I could be proud of, and being able to be independent. And so to a certain degree, I think I've achieved the dream, and I think that there's still, like, a cage around it.
2: Despite its policies, the Trump administration has not taken steps to formally end the program. So DACA recipients are waiting for renewals and for a permanent solution. Jimena Bustillo, NPR News, Phoenix.

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3: This is All Things Considered on KPBS in San Diego. I'm Debbie Cruz. Fire crews continue to attack a 550-acre wildfire that erupted this afternoon on the Campbell Reservation. It has forced evacuation orders and warnings for affected areas. An evacuation point has been set up at Golden Acorn Casino. The fire has crossed Interstate 8 and is only 10% contained. Westbound 8 is closed at Crestwood Road, eastbound 8 at Kitchen Creek Road. Motors are being rerouted, but expect heavy delays. Night and morning coastal low clouds increase in coverage during the middle of the week, then spread into the inland valleys by the weekend. Highs tomorrow, mid-70s for the coast, mid-80s inland. Now, let's check those freeways.
4: I'm Jay Lynn with a check on traffic. There is a full closure on the 8. Both directions are shut down in between the 94 and Kitchen Creek due to the brush fire in the area. Things are also going to be pretty busy as you're heading along the southbound side of the 805 from Mira Mesa Boulevard on over to the 15. Southbound side of the 163 is slowing down just before Genesee on over to the 5, and the southbound 15 slows down from the 52 over to the 805. 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
6: This is All Things Considered from NPR News. I'm Juana Summers.
0: And I'm Scott Detrow. The meteorological world is abuzz about an expected El Nino, a period of warmer global weather fueled by heat from the Pacific Ocean. But for months, much of the Pacific has already been hotter than normal. And as NPR's Nate Rott reports, the effects of that heat can be seen on the California coast.
7: It's a normal enough day on the beach in La Jolla. Surfers are in the water, families are getting pictures taken in matching blue, and Tammy Russell is looking for birds.
8: Oh, this is a loon, a common loon.
7: Russell is a marine ornithologist, a seabird expert at the Scripps Institution of Oceanography at UC San Diego.
8: You want to look through the binoculars?
9: Sure.
8: You can see its huge bill going to the right.
9: Oh, yeah.
7: It's black and sharp, shaped like a dagger.
8: No other bird has a bill like that.
7: The bird is also dead.
8: This one's been here a while.
7: The first week of every month, Russell and teams of mostly volunteers walk California beaches to catalog what's washing up on shore. It's basically the grimmest type of birding you can imagine.
8: This is either a Clark's or a Western grebe. It's hard to tell without the feathers.
7: The goal of the program is to monitor coastal health, using seabirds as a window into what's happening offshore.
8: They're the most visible member of the marine food web, and so they're telling us a lot about what's happening out there.
7: And for months, they've been telling us something is off. In about a quarter mile of searching on this day, she finds 19 dead birds. Further south in Imperial Beach, Russell says volunteers recently found 37.
8: It's unlike anything I've ever seen, where I've been on the beach and seen cormorants, like I tear up because it's just is so horrifying. They just come to shore, walk to the beach, and die. And I've never seen that before.
7: It started over the winter, Russell says, birds washing up emaciated, starving. The spike coincided with another anomaly that scientists were noticing on the Scripps Pier, where ocean temperatures are taken daily the same way they have been for more than a century.
10: Good shoulder workout.
11: Yeah, right? Popeye arm.
7: by turning a handle to lower a bucket off the end of the pier into the water below.
9: You can't be afraid of water here. Getting you a little wet, and we would measure the temperature.
7: Melissa Carter is an oceanographer at Scripps, where she spearheads a program that collects temperature data up and down the California coast. And she says that data shows...
9: Over the last few months, our temperatures have been 3 to 7 degrees Fahrenheit warmer than average.
7: Since the start of the year, 38 daily temperature records have been broken here.
9: This is the warmest continuous period that we've seen at Scripps.
7: And prolonged heat can wreak havoc on ecosystems in multiple ways. It causes weaker upwelling from the cold depths of the ocean, which means fewer nutrients near the surface. Meanwhile, animals that the birds like to eat move.
10: They go deep, because it's the deeper you go, the colder it is.
7: This is Julia Parrish, a marine ecologist at the University of Washington.
10: So the little fish are going deep, and the krill, we think, are going deep. And that means that as a seabird, you have to work harder to get them, right?
7: Meaning it's harder to get all the calories they need to survive. From 2014 to 2018, a marine heat wave that scientists dubbed the blob caused mass die-offs of marine mammals and millions of birds in the Pacific. It closed fisheries and drove whales closer to shore. Parrish says this current heat wave is different. It doesn't stretch up into Washington and Alaska. But the broader concern for her and Russell back on the beach is that as the global climate warms...
8: These heat waves, they've not only been happening more often, but they're lasting longer and more severe. So it's not giving time for these birds to, like, recover after these events.
7: And with more warming from a likely El Nino just around the corner, that deadly pattern is set to repeat. Nate Rott, NPR News, La Jolla, California.
6: To be officially ordained as an Orthodox rabbi in Israel, you have to be a man and pass a series of exams. Now, for the first time, Israel is allowing women to take the rabbinic exams. It's a step toward expanding women's leadership roles in Orthodox Judaism. NPR's Daniel Estrin reports from Jerusalem.
11: Three Orthodox Jewish women completed a nearly six-hour rabbinic exam, and their religious teachers greeted them singing.
12: They're doing a milestone in history.
13: As far as glass ceilings go, in Israel, we broke the glass ceiling of learning.
11: Avital Engelberg and Batya Kraus teach Jewish religious texts to women.
13: When a woman wanted to learn in the olden days, she had to hide.
14: Papa, are you near me? Papa, can you hear me?
11: Like Yentl, she says, the 1983 movie with Barbara Streisand playing a young woman who disguises herself as a man to study the Talmud. Advanced Jewish studies weren't available to Orthodox women in Israel a generation ago. Only in the last couple decades they are.
13: Orthodoxy changes slowly, and the world is changing very, very, very fast.
11: To officially become ordained as a rabbi in Israel, men must take this same course of study and pass a series of official exams. Israel's rabbinate refuses to ordain women as rabbis. But what about letting them just take the exams? Passing the exams can qualify women for some public servant jobs in Israel, running religious services like ritual baths. American-born Rabbi Seth Farber of the Jewish advocacy group Itim tried to negotiate with Israel's religious officials.
15: We're sitting right now outside the Ministry of Religious Affairs, and I had a meeting here some 6 years ago with the director general of the ministry, and he said, more or less, over my dead body, will women ever study texts like this? These texts were not meant for women.
11: So Rabbi Farber's group filed a lawsuit. After an eight-year legal battle, the Israeli Supreme Court ordered the exams opened up to women. Israel's official rabbinate responded by refusing to administer the exams to anybody for more than half a year.
15: Because the rabbinate said we'd rather not give exams to men than give exams to anybody.
11: The court intervened, and women were finally allowed to take the exam a couple weeks ago. Rabbi Farber, who helped lead this battle for women, is Orthodox himself, and actually a descendant of a prominent 19th century rabbi, the Chatam Sofer, who famously opposed any modernization of Judaism.
15: My great-great-great-great-grandfather was the founder of ultra-Orthodoxy. I'm sure he's not looking down from his seat in the heavenly kingdom and feeling comfortable about what his great-great-great-grandson has done on one sense, but maybe he is, because times have changed.
11: In the U.S. and Israel, more liberal streams of Judaism have ordained women rabbis for several decades now. In recent years, there's been a very small number of Orthodox women rabbis, too. Israel's rabbinic authorities refuse to ordain women, and most Orthodox Jewish communities are not open to it, for now.
15: I think women will be ordained rabbis. I don't know if it'll happen in my lifetime, but I think it will happen.
11: One of the women who took the first rabbinic exam in Israel is Dr. Ruth Agiv, a 44-year-old dentist. Women need to be part of the world of Torah, she said. We should not need to be outside. It belongs to us. She's not looking for the title of rabbi, but she does want to be recognized as a learned authority in the laws of Judaism, to be able to give women the same kind of religious advice that they might otherwise seek from a man. Daniel Estrin, NPR News, Jerusalem.

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4: I'm Jay Olin with a check on traffic. Still got a full closure along the 8 in between the 94 and Kitchen Creek. All lanes are closed both directions due to the brush fire. As you're heading along the southbound side of the 805, that's going to be a pretty rough ride still coming away from Mira Mesa Boulevard off and on over to the 15. Southbound side of the 163, patch delays continue from Balboa on over to the 5, while the 5 southbound side is certainly improving, but still seeing some slowing from Gilman over to right before the 163. KPBS traffic is supported by Unbound, helping children and families in need. 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For KPBS, I'm Jay Olin.
5: Live from NPR News in Culver City, California, I'm Duane Brown. The FBI says the shooting at the Islamic Center of San Diego yesterday was inspired by hatred toward different religions and races. 3 people were killed. And the suspected shooters, ages 17 and 18, were found dead in a vehicle nearby after taking their own lives. Police say more people could have been killed if it weren't for security guard Amin Abdullah, who called for the facility to be locked down as the shooters began to go through the mosque looking for people. San Diego Police Chief Scott Wall.
6: All 3 of our victims did not die in vain. Without distracting the attention, without delaying the actions of these 2 individuals, without question, there would have been many more fatalities yesterday.
5: The shooting follows a string of attacks on houses of worship amid rising threats on Muslim and Jewish communities. In Texas, President Trump is backing Attorney General Ken Paxton over incumbent John Cornyn in the U.S. Senate race. The move gives Paxton an advantage as early voting takes place. Democratic nominee James Tallarico says it doesn't change anything for him. From Texas Newsroom, Blaise Ganey reports.
7: In response to Trump's endorsement of Paxton, Tallarico says that no matter his opponent, he's ultimately running against, quote, the billionaire mega donors in their corrupt political system, unquote. A May poll released by the Barbara Jordan Policy Research and Survey Center at Texas Southern University shows Tallarico tied or within a point of either Republican candidate. Tallarico says he is unbothered by Trump's move because his movement is to make Texas for working people and not about party politics. If Tallarico wins in November, he'd be the first Democrat elected statewide in Texas in 3 decades. For NPR News, I'm Blaise Ganey in Austin.
5: And you're listening to NPR News.
8: This is All Things Considered on KPBS in San Diego. I'm Debbie Cruz. Fire crews continue to attack a 550-acre vegetation fire that erupted early this afternoon on the Campo Reservation. Evacuation orders and warnings are in place in affected areas. An evacuation point has been set up at Golden Acorn Casino. The fire has crossed Interstate 8 and is only 10% contained. Westbound Interstate 8 is closed at Crestwood Road. Motorists are being diverted to La Posta Road to the 94. Eastbound 8 remains closed at Kitchen Creek Road with traffic diverted to Old Highway 80. More details are coming out about the suspected gunman in the Islamic Center of San Diego shooting that left 5 people dead, including the shooters. The FBI says the 2 teenagers met online and were radicalized by hate ideology. KPBS reporter Alexander Nguyen has the details.
9: These subjects did not discriminate on who they hated.
10: That's what FBI Special Agent in Charge Mark Remley says about the 2 teenage suspects. Late Tuesday, authorities conducted a search of their homes and seized more than 30 guns as well as several electronic devices. Among the items found is what Remley calls a manifesto.
9: We are dedicating every resource the FBI has to conduct a thorough analysis of that manifesto to try to learn what led to this, but I think also more importantly, how can we stop future attacks?
10: He says the two suspects met online, then realized they were in the same city and connected in person. What they don't know is how or when they become radicalized. Research has shown that social media plays a factor in young men becoming radicalized. But Remley stressed that it's too early in the investigation to form any conclusions. Alexander Nguyen, KPBS News.
8: Former Oceanside Mayor James Wood has died. The city of Oceanside says he died over the weekend at the age of 78. He served the city for more than four decades, first as a police officer and later as a city council member and then mayor. Woods held the mayor's office from 2004 until 2017. Highs for the coast and valleys will warm several more degrees and slowly cool into the weekend. Night and morning coastal low clouds will return an increase in coverage during the middle of the week, then spread farther into the inland valleys by the weekend. Highs tomorrow in the mid-70s for the coast, mid-80s inland. For the Imperial Valley, sunny and in the mid-90s. 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
11: From NPR News, this is All Things Considered. I'm Juana Summers.
12: And I'm Scott Detrow. Yet another Republican opposed by President Trump has lost a primary race. Kentucky Congressman Thomas Massey has lost to Trump-backed challenger Ed Gallrine. That is according to a race call by the Associated Press. Massey had been a rare, high-profile Republican critic of Trump in Congress. This is the latest in a string of big wins for Trump and his push to punish Republicans who don't fall in line. Kentucky Public Radio's Sylvia Goodman has been following the race in northern Kentucky and joins me now. Good evening.
13: Good evening.
12: So as you are looking at the results coming in so far, what stands out to you?
13: So far, it's looked like most counties in the northern Kentucky district are going for Gallrine. It's looking like margins of roughly 9 percentage points for him, and many of the counties that we thought of as kind of a hotbed of the libertarian arm of the party, as it's known in Kentucky, still voted for Gallrine. Here he is in his victory speech just after the AP called the race.
14: Now my focus is on advancing the president's and the party's agenda to put America first and Kentucky always.
13: President Trump and his allies went hard against Massey. I mean, we saw Secretary of Defense Pete Hegseth here in Kentucky stumping for Gallrine on Monday.
12: Yeah, it's pretty unusual for a defense secretary to get political like that. But let's just back up. How did Congressman Massey end up drawing the ire of President Trump and allies like Hegseth?
13: Massey makes no bones about voting against his party at times. He wears his signature debt clock on his lapel basically everywhere he wears that thing, and he votes that way. He was one of two House GOP no votes on the One Big Beautiful Bill because of the trillions it's projected to add to the debt. He's pushed back against the president's military operations in both Venezuela and Iran. And perhaps most notably, he was the lead Republican forcing Trump's hand in releasing the Jeffrey Epstein files. And all of that together has made the president pretty unhappy with Massey, and this result is...
15: KPBS On Demand is supported by Meals on Wheels San Diego County presents Senior Prom Forever Young on June 6th at the Kona Kai Resort for an evening of tasting, dancing, and giving back, honoring the Navarro family.

0: 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We make it easy.
1: Mary, now Massey loses tonight.
2: In his concession speech tonight, Massey said that from his perspective, it appears voters want a politician who will, quote, go along to get along. But Massey says he thinks younger voters feel differently.
3: We stirred up something. There is a yearning in this country for somebody who will vote for principles over party.
1: In the meantime, Gal Ryan is going to be his party's nominee for Congress. Tell us more about him.
2: So when Trump came to Kentucky in March to campaign for Gal Ryan, he literally said he was just looking for a, quote, warm body to take on Massey, but said that Gal Ryan was straight out of central casting. I mean, he's a retired Navy SEAL officer. He grew up in a farming family. And Gal Ryan, for his part, basically says he supports Trump unequivocally. He's attacked Massey for not voting on Trump's priority legislation in favor of it. And he's accused him of voting from the left rather than for his own party. And it appears that tonight that argument resonated with voters.
1: That is Kentucky Public Radio's Sylvia Goodman in Louisville, Kentucky. Thanks so much.
2: Glad to be here.
4: Power outages are increasing as climate change drives more severe weather events across the U.S. Lines buried underground are significantly more reliable than overhead power lines, but only about a fifth of the country's lines are buried. In northern Michigan, some utilities are trying to change that. Vivian Law reports from Interlochen Public Radio.
5: 1 year ago, a devastating ice storm in northern Michigan knocked down trees and utility poles and took out power for thousands. 74-year-old Dave Whiting in Lewiston remembers the sounds.
6: You sit in a house and you hear cracking, and you're always wondering how big of a branch and where it's going to fall because you can't see nothing.
5: In the middle of the blackout, Dave had heart trouble and had to go to the hospital. His wife, Wanda, says the drive was dark and scary. Driving the same route today, she points to the utility poles.
7: These were all down. Everything was down. These poles are all broken, snapped.
5: Wanda's husband thankfully made it to the hospital, but the power in the area didn't come back on for another 2 weeks.
7: I still can't get over how astonished I was how much we rely on street lights.
5: More than a year later, people are still recovering from the ice storm, one of the worst to ever hit the region. It was a reminder of how Michigan's aging grid is vulnerable to extreme weather. The state sees some of the longest power outages in the country, and climate change could make that worse. Research suggests northern Michigan will see more freezing rain instead of snow and more destructive ice storms. The local electric utility says it's trying to prepare for that future. Going forward, it will bury all new power lines underground.
8: There's reliability benefits for our membership because it's going to help prevent outages over the long term.
5: Sherry Culver is chief operating officer for Great Lakes Energy Cooperative in northern Michigan. Storms are less likely to damage underground lines, but right now, less than a quarter of the utility's lines are buried. That's because it's really expensive. Culver says it can cost 3 to 5 times more to bury a line than stringing it overhead.
8: I mean, you could bury all the electric lines if you had the financial resources to do so.
5: It can cost $400,000 per mile in Michigan to bury existing lines, utilities say. It requires tearing up roads. And underground lines are hard to repair, says Tony Chartrand, who works for another local utility, Traverse City Light and Power.
9: As you can see, all this line is under sidewalks. So if it's somewhere over there, we have to rip up the sidewalk, dig into that.
5: But there are places where burying is cheaper than constantly fixing overhead lines. He says it's not a one-size-fits-all approach.
9: I think everyone's looking at how can we be more reliable, and part of that solution is undergrounding lines, but it's not necessarily undergrounding everything.
5: Michigan utilities aren't alone. The U.S. is seeing more power outages because of extreme weather. Grid upgrades like burying lines can help, but the problem everywhere is cost, says Stanford researcher Tao Soon.
10: If the utility want to make any investment, this money doesn't come from nowhere. They would have to pass on those costs to their customers.
5: And that's often a hard sell. Sun says utilities need to be more proactive, figure out where undergrounding is most beneficial, and get local buy-in for rate increases. Right now, it typically happens after disaster strikes. California utilities, for instance, are in the middle of huge underground.

0: surrounding projects after destructive wildfires. Wanda Whiting, the Northern Michigan resident, can't help but wonder how the power lines nearby will hold up in the next storm and if there's a better solution.
1: And if it meant going underground, then by God, go underground.
0: She worries every time she hears snow and ice in the forecast. For NPR News, I'm Vivian Law in Interlaken.
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5: Visually impaired people face challenges in some sports, like rock climbing. But in North Carolina, two people are overcoming that challenge and climbing with the help of a volunteer. As part of our series Here to Help, Elvis Medeyese with WFAE in Charlotte went to a climbing center to check it out.
6: Jonathan Fayadi enters a rock climbing center near Uptown Charlotte with a friend.
7: Over here, Eric. Put your stuff. Have it right here. Bottom two, you got a good cubby.
6: 37-year-old Fayadi and 43-year-old Eric Strong are wearing matching t-shirts. They say limitless para athletes. Strong places his hand on Fayadi's shoulder as they head to a climbing wall.
7: Be good right here.
6: Fayadi volunteers at least once a week helping Strong, who is visually impaired. Strong relies on Fayadi's cues.
8: Where am I going?
7: You're going out right hand first to here.
8: Okay.
7: And then you're gonna bring your left hand in to where your right hand was. And then you're gonna go right hand out one more to here. Yep. And
8: okay.
7: Then from there you go up.
8: All right, how are my feet?
7: Feet are pretty good.
6: He met Fayadi at a running store where Fayadi used to work. They run marathons together using a hand support tether. Fayadi has been climbing for 8 years. When he's not climbing, he helps coordinate developments in the center city and has been helping Strong learn rock climbing for about a year and a half.
7: Satisfaction of seeing him working through routes and just getting better. It's fun watching people progress.
6: Fayadi says he appreciates the moments with Strong.
7: It's inspiring. It's a big responsibility guiding him, but it's inspiring knowing that he trusts you.
6: As for what it's like having Fayadi's support, Strong says,
8: it's a blessing, honestly.
6: Strong was born with congenital glaucoma, a rare eye condition.
8: I had a surgery that went wrong in like 2015, and so it chopped my vision in half, and then it just, you know, kept degenerating.
6: He says that hasn't stopped him, though.
8: I just feel I'm out here, you know what I mean? It's like I'm not letting my blindness deter me from anything, you know, and it's not going to stop me from doing anything I want to do.
6: Strong is joined by his friend, Norman Fairley.
8: Norman, you good?
6: Fairley is dressed in black from head to toe. The 42-year-old is also visually impaired. He's never tried climbing before.
9: Man, I'm excited. I don't like letting my vision stop me from wanting to do something that I know I can do if I just put the effort into it.
6: Fairley is about to climb a 20-foot wall strapped into a harness. Fayadi helps him get set.
7: Once you're hooked in, now you can unhook the piece from the mat.
9: Okay.
7: So then that, step back a little bit.
9: All right.
7: So that's your landing zone.
9: All right.
6: Fairley climbs about 5 feet with an halter belay, the device that gently lowers climbers.
7: All right, now just jump off. Get a sense for falling. Just jump off. See? There you go.
9: Oh.
7: Once you're a little higher, it'll go whoosh.
9: Okay, cool.
7: Just so you feel it, you know.
9: All
7: now,
9: right.
7: Go for it. Go all the way up.
9: All right.
10: How did I feel, Norman?
9: It was great, man.
6: Fayadi says he enjoys using his skills and hobby to help people like Strong and Fairley climb to new heights. For NPR News, I'm Elvis Meneyese in Charlotte.
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1: I'm Jay Lynn with a check on traffic. As you're making the ride along the 8, there is a full closure still in between the 94 and Kitchen Creek, all due to the brush fire in the area. Things also remain pretty busy on the southbound side of the 5 freeway from Gilman Drive on over to the 8. Southbound side of the 163, things are slow from Washington to the 5, and the southbound side of the 805 slows from the 52 to about the 8. 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
2: 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At 9, Rob Reiner's extraordinary work and remarkable career is celebrated on Rob Reiner, the Director. At 10, Frontline investigates what President Trump's challenges to the Federal Reserve mean. Then see how Taiwan's first female president manages these geopolitical pressures on Invisible Nation and later conversations with global thought leaders on Amanpour & Company. That's tonight on KPBS-TV and streaming on the KPBS Plus app.
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5: It's All Things Considered from NPR News. I'm Scott Detrow.
0: And I'm Juana Summers. Today, President Trump issued a long-awaited endorsement in the Texas Republican primary runoff for the U.S. Senate. That election is May 26th, but voters are already casting ballots. Trump endorsed Texas Attorney General Ken Paxton over incumbent Senator John Cornyn, who's running for a fifth term. Houston Public Media's Andrew Schneider has been following the contest, and he's here now. Hi.
6: Hello.
0: So, Andrew, tell us how the president explained this decision.
6: Well, Trump said in a post on Truth Social, "I know Ken well, have seen him tested at the highest and most difficult levels, and he is a winner." He pointed to Paxton's support for ending the filibuster and also passing the Save America Act. That's President Trump's bill aimed at making dramatic changes to the nation's voting systems, including requiring documentary proof of citizenship at the time of voter registration. He also said that while Cornyn is a good man and Trump has worked with him in the past, Cornyn hadn't supported Trump when times were tough. That likely refers to Cornyn's statements opposing Trump's candidacy during the 2016 and 2024 elections and Cornyn's Senate vote to ratify Joe Biden's victory in the 2020 election.
0: What have you heard from the candidates so far? How are they reacting?
6: Well, Paxton took to the stage at a Dallas suburb not long after the endorsement came down. He predicted it would help him win the GOP nomination next week.
7: I have so much respect for the president and so appreciate his endorsement. And I think it creates a slight bit of momentum, don't you?
6: Trump had earlier indicated he wanted the person he did not endorse to pull out of the race, but Cornyn said in a post on X that he intended to fight it out. He said it was time for GOP voters to decide whether they wanted a strong candidate who could beat the Democratic nominee, that's State Representative James Tallarico, or a weak one who would jeopardize everything Texans care about. Tallarico himself posted that it didn't matter who won the Republican nomination, as both Paxton and Cornyn represented, quote, billionaire mega donors and their corrupt political system.
0: What is this likely to mean for the outcome of the Texas Republican primary runoff?
6: I spoke with Austin-based political consultant Bill Miller. He's advised candidates of both major parties. And Miller said this is likely to give Paxton a significant edge.
8: It ends any question about who's going to win the Republican primary in Texas. The question really then is, what does Cornyn do? Does he pull his ads down and accept defeat, or is he going to fight it? But the writing's on the wall. It's over, and that's that.
6: There was some polling on this question a few weeks ago on behalf of Texas Public Opinion Research. It found that a Trump endorsement of Cornyn wouldn't have been enough to help the senator close the gap with Paxton, but that a Trump endorsement of Paxton would give the attorney general a double-digit lead.
0: Obviously, we don't know exactly what the state of Texas and its voters will do next week, but how could this endorsement change the race in the fall?
6: That's a lot less clear. This has been a hard-fought primary with a lot of negative campaigning on both sides. There are a lot of Cornyn supporters, many of whom backed Cornyn through two rounds of the primary. They see Paxton as hopelessly tainted by corruption allegations. Those led to Paxton's impeachment by the Texas House in 2023, although he was acquitted by the Texas Senate. A lot of those voters will rally behind the party to defeat Tallarico, but some may sit on their hands. And most polls suggest that if Paxton wins the Republican nomination, the general election will be much more competitive than if Cornyn manages to pull out a victory.
0: Houston Public Media's Andrew Schneider, thanks so much.
6: You're welcome.
5: A biotech company trying to bring extinct animals back to life says it has taken a key step toward resurrecting long-gone birds like the dodo. The company has created an artificial egg. NPR health and science correspondent Rob Stein has the story.
9: Trevor Snyder pulls open an incubator and gently slides out a device that looks like some kind of high-tech coffee pod. It's black with honeycomb sides. The clear top reveals what's inside.
10: This is a chicken embryo that's the day 14 embryo.
9: Snyder places the device cradling the chicken embryo into a special stand that makes it glow.
10: You can see the little chicken embryos moving around in there. You can see it has eyes, it has a heartbeat, it has a beak, it has feathers, it has an eyelid. You can see the wings are developing, legs, it even is beginning to get little claws on its feet.
9: So that's a chicken embryo in an artificial egg.
10: Yes.
9: Wow, that's pretty amazing. Snyder and his colleagues at Colossal Biosciences in Dallas engineered this artificial egg for one of the company's big goals, resurrecting the dodo and another flightless bird that died out hundreds of years ago called the giant moa. The dodo was about the size of a turkey and had a big bulbous beak. The moa looked like a giant ostrich. Its eggs were about the size of a football.
10: And so there's no bird on Earth today that could grow a moa embryo inside of one of their eggs. So we have to come up with artificial eggs to be able to support those embryos. But to understand all the things that the egg needs to do, we're starting with chicken eggs.
9: And today, Colossal announced that the company had hatched dozens of healthy chicks from its artificial eggs, a proof of concept that the 3D printed gizmos work.
10: This is the coolest thing that I've ever worked on, so I'm super excited. In the past, extinction was permanent, and we're changing that extinction is no longer permanent, and we can literally wind back the clock and bring back things that humans caused to disappear off the face of the earth. And the fact that we can undo that damage is just on the verge of miraculous.
9: Colossal's already working on bigger artificial eggs to incubate dodo and moa embryos the company is trying to make from their closest living relatives, a pigeon for the dodo and an Australian bird called an emu for the moa.
11: I'm genuinely blown away by it. This is brilliant. I just think it's fantastic.
9: Neil Gosling's a biologist at the University of Southampton who was not involved with Colossal's work. He's especially excited about how the eggs could also help save birds on the brink of extinction.
11: It's the sort of thing of science fiction. It's genuinely the sort of thing of Jurassic Park and all this sort of stuff. The manipulation of the eggs with the little hand coming down. It's remarkable, honestly.
9: Now, other researchers agree that this could be big for conservation, but many question whether recreating extinct species would be ethical for the animals, safe for the world, or even really possible. Nick Rawlins at the University of Otago in New Zealand says the company is really just gene editing living species to resemble extinct relatives.
12: They're not what I would actually call de-extinct species. They're poor facsimiles of extinct species. Extinction is still forever.
9: Colossal disputes all that, claims it's already brought back the dire wolf and is also creating artificial wombs to gestate the embryos of other mammals the company wants to reawaken, like the woolly mammoth. Rob Stein, NPR News.

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5: I'm Jay Lynn with a check on traffic. As you're making the ride along the 8, there is still a full closure in between the 94 and Buckman Springs, all due to the brush fire burning in the area. Meanwhile, things are going to be heavy as well if you're heading along the southbound side of the 805 in between Murray Ridge Road and the 8, but it quickly improves. A few delays on the southbound side of the 5 as you're approaching the 8, and that's going to be a pretty quiet ride up ahead into Chula Vista, while the northbound 5 is looking clear from San Diego on into Camp Pendleton. 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
7: In Los Angeles, I'm Kai Rizdahl. It is Tuesday today, 19 May. Good as always to have you along, everybody. I think I said this yesterday, that this is an especially light week on the economic data front. Today, in fact, bupkis, statistics-wise. But you do know what we do have over the next couple of days? In surplus, actually. Fed officials offering their thoughts. Fed Governor Christopher Waller today, Philadelphia Fed President Ana Paulson as well. A couple of more through Friday. Friday, as it happens, is when Kevin Warsh is going to get sworn into the Board of Governors and a 4-year term as chair thereof. We have mentioned a couple of times, I think, since Warsh became the nominee, that things are going to be different with him in charge, most noticeably in the way the central bank communicates. Warsh has suggested he might stop holding press conferences after every meeting. He has criticized the Fed's forward guidance, that thing Fed officials do where they say where they think interest rates are headed. And he has suggested members of the Board of Governors and regional Fed presidents might be giving too many speeches, like, oh, say, the ones this week. So, Marketplace's Justin Ho gets us going with why we pay attention to those speeches anyway and what might happen if there were fewer of them.
8: Keeping track of Fed speeches is a big part of Preston Moy's job.
9: I try to keep up with every bit of Fed speak I can get my hands on. Any speeches, prepared remarks, blog posts, LinkedIn posts, tweets, anything like that.
8: Moy's an economist with the economic advocacy group Employ America, and he says he keeps track of all this to help him figure out the Fed's thinking.
9: We want to know how they're thinking about economic developments, how they see the risks, where they see inflation going, where they see the labor market going, and that informs the kind of policy advocacy that we're going to engage with.
8: Moy says all this Fed speak can be a lot to keep track of.
9: Probably on an average week, I'm looking at 6 or 7 members that are speaking.
8: It wasn't always this way.
3: Central banks like the Fed used to try not to communicate as much or as clearly with the public.
8: That's Carola Binder, an economics professor at UT Austin. She says back in the 70s and 80s, the Fed used to be intentionally opaque because it thought surprising markets was a good idea.
3: If you, say, want to boost the economy, you create a bit of unanticipated inflation, and that allows a kind of boost to the real economy in the short run.
8: But Binder says that strategy drew a lot of complaints about accountability, so the Fed started to become more transparent. Meanwhile, the Fed, like other central banks, set a specific inflation target and felt the need to explain to people how to get there.
3: And if inflation's not at its target, explaining why not in a way that reassures people that that's still the target and that they're going to get there soon enough.
8: There is a point where too many Fed speeches can start to become noise, says Courtney Schupert, an economist with the research firm Macro Policy Perspectives.
10: I think if you're hearing too many conflicting signals, or if you're not hearing a consistent narrative or framework, then it can become confusing.
8: But Schupert says more communication in general is better, especially in times when the economy is uncertain.
10: Because you end up having more smooth market functioning and fewer surprises if you're regularly hearing from officials.
8: And in today's economy, we don't exactly need any more surprises. I'm Justin Ho for Marketplace.
7: I do wonder what Alan Greenspan's thinking right about now. Wall Street Today. I'm going to spoil tomorrow's show a little bit by telling you we're going to be doing a bond story, because today the 30-year Treasury hit almost 5.2%. You want to know why and what it means? Tune in tomorrow. But here's a partial answer. Mortgage News Daily reported today the average rate on a 30-year fixed mortgage sits at 6.75%, the highest it has been in almost a year. Elsewhere in American market capitalism, equity traders weren't all that happy either. We will have the details when we do the numbers.

0: Home Depot reported quarterly profits this morning. Basic gist is that its customers are still spending, but more carefully and perhaps putting off big renovations for now. Kristen Schwab gave us the consumer side of those corporate earnings yesterday, how they're responding to the energy price shock that's rippling through this economy. Today, the retailers' side of things, because they're dealing with higher transportation and energy costs too, you know. Marketplace's Nova Safo has that one.
1: The increase in energy costs is hitting retailers on multiple fronts, says Zach Stambor of eMarketer.
2: Their operating costs are going up, and the purchasing power for consumers is going down.
1: Wholesale inflation rose 1.5% between March and April alone, and Stambor says those higher costs will likely hit consumers within months. But retailers' pricing power is not uniform. Jason Miller is at Michigan State University's Business School.
3: A good example where it will be challenging to raise prices is for things like, you know, major durable appliances.
1: Where prices are already up because of tariffs and consumers have been pulling back. Retailers risk losing customers, Miller says, if they raise those prices further. But for items we have to buy, groceries, for example, prices are already rising.
3: You're shipping from California all the way to the East Coast. You're paying thousands of dollars to have those strawberries transported by truck, and importantly, several thousand dollars additional to what you were budgeting this year.
1: Had the energy disruptions from the Iran war been short-lived, Miller says, we might not have seen long-term price increases, but the Strait of Hormuz has been blocked for more than 2 months.
3: We're in the opening innings of how this energy cost shock is going to filter over into consumer goods.
1: This is a particularly vulnerable time for smaller retailers, says Vanki Shankar, marketing professor at Southern Methodist University.
4: Those who've been capable of handling shocks better typically tend to be large scale. They have also strong pricing power and more diversified revenue streams.
1: If smaller retailers and regional ones raise prices more than big box stores because they have to, they could end up losing market share, says eMarketer Zach Stambor.
2: The Walmarts and Amazons of the world are in a strong position here as consumers increasingly focus on value and how to get the best bang for their buck.
1: The bigger retailers, he says, are likely to lean into loyalty programs, private label products, and bulk offerings to keep customers spending. I'm Nova Safo for Marketplace.

0: Okay, here's today's fact from history that is showing up in today's economy. The Ohio Department of Natural Resources says that when Europeans first showed up in what's now the Buckeye State more than 200 years ago, maybe as much as 95% of that territory was covered by trees and forests. Today, it's very much not. So all over Ohio, towns and cities are trying to bring parts of their forests back. They're hiring arborists and hosting tree plantings and expanding the tree canopy. It's not cheap, but the Arbor Day Foundation says every dollar cities put into trees grows $3 in return. Marketplace's Kaylee Wells explains how that works.
1: Ed and Donna Hoffman just pulled up to a neighborhood park 15 minutes west of Cleveland. They're here to pick up a sapling of an eastern redbud tree that their city, Lakewood, is giving away for free.
2: It was really easy.
3: Yeah, it was online, and then you pick out, you know, which one you want. And so we jumped right on it.
1: They check in with a volunteer sitting at one of those plastic fold-out tables and pick out their redbud from a row of native witch hazel, serviceberry, oak, and buckeye trees. 200 in all, every single one reserved by residents within 24 hours.
3: We missed it last year, so we decided to get it this year.
1: This is Lakewood's third year doing this.
4: We really take our tree canopy very seriously, and it's something that we've been trying to increase for the last few years.
1: Sophia Zealous is Lakewood's city planner.
4: We've been planting, as the city, separate from this event, 350 to 400 trees every year, and that is a significant part of our budget.
1: Almost $150,000 per year, which comes out to roughly $375 a tree. Worth it because Lakewood estimates the average tree in city limits is worth about $1,500. Part of that is pretty simple. Trees make shade.
4: In places like public parks and can divert heat from heat islands where there's lots of asphalt.
1: That translates to fewer dollars spent on air conditioning. Trees also make humans happy. Expanding the canopy decreases crime, according to the U.S. Forest Service study. Trees make houses more valuable, and trees near business districts make people spend more, says regional planner Tyler Cliffman with the Southeast Michigan Council of Governments.
5: People tend to spend a lot more time in the greener spaces. That equates to spending more money in those places, maybe just by being willing to explore a little more, to linger, to be more comfortable.
1: Then there's the savings on healthcare. A University of Illinois study found that even when you control for all other demographics, people living near more green space spend nearly $400 less per year on healthcare.
6: If you wind all that up across a full population, an entire city, then you start to see the benefit of these tree planting programs.
1: Kathleen Wolf is a research social scientist at the University of Washington. She specializes in urban forestry and has no problem rattling off plenty of other reasons trees save cities money.
6: Air quality, water quality, stormwater management. Stormwater management benefits can be substantial.
1: Substantial because root structures and canopies make it easier for land to deal with rainfall. That means dollars saved on watering nearby plants and tax dollars saved on storm runoff infrastructure. Wolf says all of that has led cities to invest more in planting trees.
6: With the research about ecosystem services of urban trees, parks, green spaces, about health benefits, wow, that has really surged in the last decade or two.
1: And that surge is especially prevalent in Ohio. It has more tree cities designated by the Arbor Day Foundation than any other state. In the last century, tree cover has rebounded spectacularly, according to the State Department of Natural Resources, from a low of 10% more than a century ago to more than 30% today. In Lakewood, Ohio, I'm Kaylee Wells for Marketplace.

0: The Strait of Hormuz is still closed, which means oil and gas are still high. That's a global reality, and a big part of the reason we're seeing a boom in electric vehicle sales in some parts of the world. Sales are especially strong in Europe. EV purchases are up 26% this year over the same period last year. That's according to Benchmark Mineral Intelligence. So far, though, the EV frenzy has not spread this way across the Atlantic, even though gas is, sorry, just checking my notes here, yes, an average nationally of $4.53 a gallon. Marketplace's Henry Epp explains why higher gas prices have been kind of a mixed bag for the American EV market.
1: A year ago, there were still a bunch of government policies in the U.S. pushing car makers to build more EVs and enticing consumers to buy them. But those policies have been stripped away by the Trump administration and Congress. No more EV tax credits, no more fines for companies violating fuel efficiency rules. So the auto industry reconsidered its American EV plans, says Gil Tal at UC Davis.
2: Car companies were quick to react and stop production.
1: Ford, GM, Stellantis, and VW have all since scaled back, and that's partly why U.S. EV sales have lagged behind Europe lately, Tal says. We're just not making as many of them, and they're expensive to import, too.
2: If you're a Korean car company, for example, or a European one, bringing the car to the U.S., you will pay high tariffs.
1: Plus, there's a strong market for EVs in Korea and Europe.
3: Europeans, for decades, have preferred smaller vehicles, more efficient vehicles, simply because they pay more for their fuel in the first place.
1: Sam Fiorani is with Auto Forecast Solutions. Americans, meanwhile, still buy lots of big pickup trucks.
3: And they tend to change their buying habits over time rather than on a quick rise in gas.
1: But there are signs some Americans do want more fuel-efficient cars, says Stephanie Valdez-Streedy at Cox Automotive.
4: I think the hybrid is the story we're going to start to see in the next couple of months, and we're already seeing it.
1: Sales of hybrids rose 36% in March and April compared to the same period last year, she says, and used EVs are selling better too. Jesse Lohr has seen that firsthand. He runs the used EV company Greenwave Electric Vehicles in New Hampshire and Massachusetts. The year started off slow, but in March, sales took off.
5: We've gone from concern about what adoption is going to be like to how can we get as many cars ready for sale as quickly as possible?
1: Because more drivers are coming in, he says, fed up with paying for gas to power their commutes. I'm Henry Epp for Marketplace.

0: coming up.
1: I've also painted is it a pygmy pig or those like tiny pigs?
0: Painted portraits, gang. Portraits, not the actual tiny little pigs. First, though, let's do the numbers. Dow Industrial's down 322 today, 2/3 of 1%, 49,363. The NASDAQ subtracted 220 points. That's 0.8%, 25,870. S&P 500 down 49 points, 2/3%, 73.53. The maker of Arc'teryx outerwear, Salomon shoes, and Wilson tennis gear raised its revenue growth forecast for the year. American Sports is that parent company. Beat sales expectations for the first quarter. Ticker symbol AS climbed 2% even. Driven Brands Holding, it's an automotive services franchisor. Get it? Driven Brands. It owns Maaco, body shops, and Meineke mufflers. Also Take 5 Oil Change. Forecasting profits for the fiscal year are going to come in below expectations. Driven Brands Holding slowed 7.1% on the day. Bonds down, yield on the 10-year T-note. Pay attention, this is coming back tomorrow. 4.65%, you're listening to Marketplace.
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4: I'm Mina Kim. 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
0: This is Marketplace. I'm Kai Rizdal. It is not getting any cheaper to run a college. According to a higher education price index from the asset manager Common Fund, university operating costs were up more than 3.5% last year. That outpaces inflation for 2025, which, if you check the CPI, the consumer price index, you know, was 2.7%. We will leave tuition increases for another podcast, but the fact of the matter is that higher education is in need of revenue, and they are increasingly finding it, or some share of it anyway, in something called executive education. Rob Mandelbaum had the story for Bloomberg Business Week. Rob, it's good to have you on.
7: Oh, thank you for having me. It's a pleasure.
0: Would you please, just so we all know what we're talking about here, explain executive education?
7: Sure. Executive education usually comprises sort of short courses that you can take, you know, as a company leader. They don't count for credit towards an MBA or anything like that. It's sort of like continuing education for the C-suite, right? It's different actually from what they would call a professional degree, which might be an executive MBA right. program or a specialized master's.
0: And as you point out in this piece, even though there have been these kinds of programs for a while at very, you know, named schools, they're now sort of becoming more relevant in the revenue sphere. Talk to me about that for a minute.
7: Sure. Well, business school just gets more and more expensive to operate with each passing year. And you can only raise money through tuition or school appropriations or legislative appropriations by so much. And business schools are desperately looking for alternative revenue streams to finance sort of their marquee MBA programs and their undergraduate programs and things like that.
0: Are schools good at this? I mean, look, a lot of schools teach really well, and a lot of schools do research really well. Do they do this specific kind of thing well?
7: They do it well. I don't think that many schools do it particularly profitably. I think they do it well from a content perspective, but I think it's very challenging for a school to turn this into a real revenue stream. Teaching executives is very different from teaching undergraduates and graduate students, and a lot of the faculty don't have that kind of experience. And when you're talking about tenured faculty, they're, you know, doing research and things like that. They often don't have the time.
0: Along those lines, you refer to this at some point in this piece as basically a B2B operation, business to business, right? It's business executives looking for sort of business guidance here.
7: And that is actually another part of the problem, is that it's really a sales organization that thrives doing executive education because they're cultivating relationships with companies. The real money when you're running an executive education program is in doing custom programming for individual companies in your area. And they also sort of rely on companies to sponsor open enrollment courses. So you might see the course online, but a local company is guaranteeing a certain number of seats. Hmm. So it's very important to cultivate those relationships with companies. And that is also something very difficult to do in a traditional academic environment. You know, it's sales work, and sales work that, you know, should be highly compensated. And that's just really tough to do.
0: So broadly speaking, this is challenging work, but it's going to grow, right? I mean, just in the face of the revenue challenges.
7: I think so. You know, a lot of companies have a lot of existential questions on their mind that have to do a lot with AI. Yeah. You might have read that somewhere. And I think that schools are racing to tap into that, not just in executive education programs, of course, but in their graduate programs and their undergraduate programs as well.
0: Rob Mandelbaum, writing in Bloomberg Business Week. Rob, thanks a lot. I appreciate your time.
7: Thanks so much, Kai. I appreciate it.

0: Retailers, as Novo was talking about earlier, are doing what they can to keep careful consumers spending. And it turns out even really small businesses can do all right if people spend just a little bit on something that makes them happy. Here's today's installment of our series, My Economy.
1: My name is Rebecca Halapter, and I am an artist. I came out to Los Angeles from Missouri to be an actor and work in the film industry. And then I also am a pet portrait artist. About a year ago, my friend was like, we have the first Friday art walks. You should pop up and do pet portraits in 10 minutes. So now I do these pop-ups 2 to 4 times a month. Most are dogs and cats, which are very fun. And I love it when they have like a costume on. That's probably my favorite. And then I've also painted is it a pygmy pig or those like tiny pigs? And I've also painted a pigeon, which I loved. I've also done, personally, I didn't like it, but I did it anyway, a hissing cockroach. It's pretty. The colors are pretty, but yeah, that was probably I feel bad saying the worst one because I don't want to judge someone's sweet little pet, but that was pretty gross for me. I do a 4x6, and that is 40, and a 6x8, and that is 50. For the longest time, I was a waiter thinking I had to have like a side job that didn't have anything to do with my creative career. That would be like the steady paycheck. The pet portraits have kind of substituted that role for me in the sense of, yeah, if I need to make extra money this week, I can go pop up somewhere and make that extra cash. Serving was kind of draining my soul, and this definitely doesn't drain my soul. It's silly to say like a pet portrait pop-up makes me feel all these things, but it does make me feel like I do get to make people happy with my art and my creativity. It's made me feel more confident in my skills and my abilities too, because a lot of times your creative work, no one sees that part of the process. So also sometimes at these markets, other vendors watching me do it for hours at a time gives me like a little boost of being like, oh yeah, you are good at this, Rebecca. You are doing a good job. So yeah, it's given me a lot.
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1: This final note on the way out today, in which I do believe corporate speak has hit a new and all-time low. Standard Chartered, one of the big banks over in the UK, does most of its business in Africa and Asia. It announced layoffs today, 7,000 people, about 15% of its workforce. Here is the money quote from the CEO on a call today. It's not cost cutting, he said. It's replacing low value human capital. That's what he said. Sunil Maharaj, Jordan Manji, Janet Wynn, Olga Oxman, and Virginia K. Smith are the digital team around here. I'm Kai Rizdahl. We will see you tomorrow, everybody. This is APM.
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8: BBC News with Roisin Hastie. World Health Organization officials say they do not expect the current outbreak of Ebola in the Democratic Republic of Congo to be over swiftly. One expert said the number of cases could reach 1,000 in the coming days. In primaries in Kentucky ahead of midterm elections in the US, a vocal critic of Donald Trump, Congressman Thomas Massie, has lost to a challenger backed by the president. The U.S. Justice Department has barred the Internal Revenue Service from pursuing past tax claims against President Trump. It follows a settlement in which Mr. Trump agreed to drop a lawsuit over the release of his tax returns. The U.S. Senate has advanced a resolution that would require Mr. Trump to seek explicit authorization from Congress to continue the war against Iran. It's the first time enough Republicans have voted with Democrats on the issue. President Putin is due to meet the Chinese leader Xi Jinping shortly on his visit to Beijing. Ahead of the trip, Mr. Putin said relations between Russia and China had reached an unprecedented level of mutual understanding and trust. The European Union has reached provisional agreement on legislation to remove import duties on American goods. It's a key part of implementing the trade framework deal reached with the US last year. Lebanon's health ministry says 19 people were killed in Israeli strikes in the south of the country on Tuesday. 10 of them died in one town, Deir Qanun. The new right-wing president of Chile has sacked his security minister and spokesman only 2 months after taking office. José Antonio Kast took the step to battle falling approval ratings. And supporters of Arsenal football team have been celebrating success after winning the English Premier League. Among those offering congratulations is the British Prime Minister, Keir Starmer. BBC News.
9: Welcome back to Outlook from the BBC World Service with me, Mubeen Azhar. I've been in conversation with Danny Wrench, who grew up as a member of the Church of Immortal Consciousness, a religious group in Arizona led by Stephen and Trina Camp, and often referred to as The Collective. Danny got hooked on chess after he watched the film Searching for Bobby Fischer when he was just 9 years old, and he was really good at it. So good that after a few years of winning tournaments, he was told by his elders that chess was his purpose, the one thing he must dedicate his life to. That was their doctrine. Everyone in the collective was assigned a purpose. Some were more impressive than others. Danny was destined to be a chess grandmaster. His mother, on the other hand, was told that the purpose of her life was to clean the homes of the other collective members.
10: It's weird to explain that kind of overnight in the ranking of the collective, I was sort of higher on the totem pole than she was as her kid. And to talk a little bit about my father, because it helps explain the dynamic of my mother and what happened with our relationship. My father left my mom when I was a 6-week-old baby during the founding years of the collective to actually marry Stephen and Trina's oldest daughter, who was 19 at the time. And he became the number two for all practical purposes in the collective, essentially Stephen Camp's right-hand man. But I had never talked with my father. I had had no relationship with my father, nor any worries or claims to even think about the biology that was being my father, because my mom had never really talked about my dad, because it would have been sort of unbecoming of her to talk about her ex now that he is higher up on the totem pole than she is. And so my name at this time was not Danny Wrench. My name at this time was Danny Gordon, because my mom had remarried the man, Dennis Gordon, my stepfather, who I said was the mechanic. And so I'm Debbie and Dennis's son. And while I'm experiencing this success, our family is not really any higher on the totem pole because of it. But now individually, I'm not only put on a pedestal as maybe one of the youngest kids to be told their purpose, but I'm expected to carry sort of this sort of spiritual mission forward. The reason I'm doing chess is for much bigger reasons than just playing a game. And so my mom and I started to have interesting dynamics where I was being told by Stephen Camp anytime I had a bad chess tournament that maybe it's because my biological relationships were holding me back. In particular, my mom and Dennis, you know, they're not really that high up in terms of the collective. Like, you know, like maybe they're not up to snuff. If your purpose is really going to be what we think it is, did you know that when you were a kid, there was a lot of talk about whether you should be with your dad and not with your mom? I'm changing my tone and speaking in sort of an off-the-cuff manner, because that was literally kind of how it was first presented to me as sort of a planting of a seed.
9: Planting these seeds, exactly. They're planting these seeds that maybe this grand purpose, which, you know, it comes with status and recognition.
10: Yep.
9: Maybe it would be better served if you were with your biological father.
10: Exactly. So, which was a complete 180 from anything me and my mom had ever been told, which was it would be a complete spiritual sin for you to claim a biological relationship over a spiritual one. He's not your spiritual father. And I was a have not. And that was a very clear message, and both integrated and kind of practiced. And so now all of a sudden there was like this seed being planted that I should question whether or not my mom and Dennis were up to snuff. On the other side, they were being counseled in a way that started to add tension toward me in the household, which was two things. One, it was letting them know, like, hey, you know, Danny's purpose really is a big deal. Like, you don't want to stand in the way of that, right? You should be open to the idea that he's here to do something that is beyond any of us potentially, right? Like, you don't want to be in the way of what needs to happen. Then in their individual marriage, my mom was sort of being told, like, hey, like, are you only holding on to Danny because you're still obsessed with your ex? That's a pretty perverse reason for you to, you know, how does that affect your marriage? That would be a pretty big spiritual sin if that's what you've really been lusting for and harboring in your heart. And Dennis, how does that make you feel? And so this type of conversation was happening simultaneously, right? And so I was having my relationship and the bond to my mom and Dennis sort of being torn, or at least kind of frayed a little bit.
9: Eroded. And
10: eroded, right? And being planted the seeds that maybe I should be open to the idea that I do need new spiritual parents. And while all that's happening, the person who's giving me the most consistent time and counsel is Stephen Camp. And I think the last thing I would say is that, obviously, you know, I talk about it now many times, and it still brings up emotion for me. It's a difficult process to explain where this went with my mother and what happened next. But the thing I think to explain is that I was fully on board with the idea, even when I was in pain, even when I was angry and sad and missed my mom and didn't like what was happening, there was a part of me that felt like for the greater good, I was sort of part of the process, right? I also needed to sacrifice this. And without that sort of like belief, you know, what ended up happening in terms of my relationship with my mom and my siblings, like probably never could have happened.
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1: Well, how long is this actually happening for? Like, the little kid in me came out, you know, and she said, well, you need to pack your bags as if it's forever. And at that point, it was like, it was such a storm of just crazy emotion. I was crying. I went to my room. I was throwing stuff in a garbage bag because I was told that my dad was already on his way to get me. And again, this is my father, technically, who I've maybe had one conversation with in my life at this point, not as his kid. And so I got in the truck and left. And what I would learn later is that the moment I left out the door, that my mom would hit the ground and scream and start sobbing. And that's been one of the most painful things to learn about it. That I would learn that many years later for my younger sister, because she was there. She was a 7-year-old and she saw the whole thing. And she was like, "What is going on here? Right? Like, this is not okay."
2: Danny, you look upset, understandably. You know, now when you think about that period, are you angry?
1: Yeah, I mean, I'm devastated by what happened there. I'm sad. I've cried many tears and will be in therapy for the rest of my life for good reason for over these things. But the reality is I think when I think back about it, I feel the pain of two people who loved each other who didn't want what was happening to happen. And that's the part of it that I think still gets emotional and maybe forever will. I don't revisit that room sitting with her in that table that often. But yeah, I mean, it will forever be a painful experience, even if I am incredibly grateful for and appreciative of the perspective I now have. Mm-hmm. But yeah, there's no world where you look back at that and don't wish that somebody would have come in and just smacked us both upside the head and said, "What are you doing?" Right? But that didn't happen.
2: Danny, I'm incredibly grateful for you sharing all of this stuff, because I know none of it is easy to speak about. At the time, of course, this was presented as being about your purpose being to play chess and to be great at chess. Did that purpose, was it fulfilled? Did it work?
1: Certainly not in the way that it was planned. I, in many ways, was actually just very lonely. But I didn't have anything to do. There was nowhere to go with it other than, I guess, to recommit to what was in front of me, which was, I guess I need to become the best chess player I can. And I traveled the world playing chess into my teens. And the expectation was that I was going to become world chess champion. And for many years, I was competing at a very high level.
2: Separated from his mother, Danny poured himself into chess, fully focusing on becoming a grandmaster. It became everything.
1: I was a 7-time All-American chess player. I was the national elementary champion in 1998. I was the national junior high or middle school champion in the year 2000. I was the national high school champion. I was multiple times ranked the highest player in the country for my age. I achieved the international master title, which is just below grandmaster. As far as rankings in the chess world go, it is grandmaster is the highest, Magnus Carlsen, Hikaru Nakamura. International master is the second highest.
2: You're right. Right up there. And I mean, that list is astounding. I just wonder, when you think back to the moments in those chess games where you've achieved it and you've won, because of the broader context, were you able to enjoy that stuff?
1: Not like I wish I would have, I would say. Winning became temporary. Obviously, winning felt better than losing from the perspective of just the dopamine associated with winning a chess game and winning a national championship felt good in that I had set out what I had meant to do in a short-term goal. But it was so wrapped into the expectations on me spiritually, and it had become this source of pain, and that chess was already tormentor along with mentor, right? Chess was a game that had taken me away from my mother. And chess was a game that, you know, placed an inordinate amount of pressure on me to perform. And I really do mean it when I say, like, I loved playing the game. I still enjoyed the actual process of being hunched over a board, but it was never really good enough. And so the expectation on what I was doing definitely changed the fulfillment that I was getting. And I would say it was, winning and

0: The experience of feeling good from that was very short-lived at best.
1: The pressure kept building, and eventually, something had to give. In 2004, Danny became the top-rated 18-year-old player in the entire US. He had the crown, but he was at breaking point. After years of untreated infections, his ear canals collapsed, leaving him with permanent damage to his hearing. This condition meant he couldn't fly for 2 years, missing chess competitions around the world. A massive knock to his lifelong goal of becoming a grandmaster that in turn affected his perceived purpose and his status in the collective.
0: A lot of things were happening in the collective around this time. So I'm now in this medical tragedy that would literally place me as bedridden for the next 2 years. We would be in and out of under the knife, multiple surgeries to come. I had also already started a relationship with the woman who would go on to be my wife. One of the things that also happened in the collective was we were pushed to marry young. So we literally went on one date, and then the next week we were living together. And so I had new pressures on me with the idea that I was getting married and having a baby at the age of 19 to now support a young family. I was no longer able to travel and play. And because my purpose, at least at this time, looked like it had failed, Stephen Camp was taking less interest in me. And the self-worth that I had associated with being the best chess player, not just from the Shelby School, but one of the best chess players in the world for my age, like it all fell apart. I was no longer going to achieve that, and I was not doing well as a human being because of it. So I was a failed child chess prodigy. At this point in my life, as I said, I have a young marriage. I'm also a full-blown alcoholic as far as how I was behaving. I was abusing alcohol. I was having regular panic attacks. I was personally a wreck of a human being, and still very much obsessed with the idea that I could get back on the train to becoming at least a chess grandmaster and a US champion. And no part of me had like made peace with the fact that maybe I didn't need to do that anymore, but also that that was okay.
1: How was that affecting the people around you? And what did your wife have to say about you and chess and your purpose?
0: I would say that, you know, remember, she's also a very young woman at this time. Both of us now have two kids before the age of 25, right? And we're both sort of surviving members of this sort of imploding collective. And so she saw what my self-deprecating behavior was doing to me. She saw that it was tearing us apart and that a lot of it just stemmed from this shame I carried that I had failed and that my purpose for being on the planet was no longer here. And she you know, stood up to that whole idea. I mean, the main thing she drove home for me was that your purpose is not what you do, it is why you do the thing. And fundamentally, she got through to me in a moment of just helping me see that I was never going to negotiate myself back to feeling good if I thought my purpose was like a result, was achieving world champion, not because it was unrealistic, but because that was never actually the thing. And it was the way she said it that made me realize that even if I achieved that thing, what's next? And the truth is, I think a lot of athletes have shared this, that, you know, you win the gold medal or you do something and you're hit with a level of depression and anxiety mm-hmm. that you didn't see coming, even after achieving success. It's 100% true that it can never be the thing you're trying to achieve, because you will never feed that wolf, no matter how many gold medals you win or how many results you have.
1: It wouldn't be until the end of 2019 that Danny finally left the collective. The group disbanded shortly after and ceased to exist. Before that happened, though, Danny was able to re-establish contact with his mother. After more than a decade of silence and hurt, they were able to rebuild a relationship. In fact, Danny took care of his mom in her final years. Today, chess is still a huge part of Danny's life. He didn't become a grandmaster, but he is a major player in the game. He co-founded a website called chess.com, now the biggest online chess platform in the world, with well over 200 million members. Danny is their chief chess officer. Where you are today, what do you consider to be the meaning of purpose? What is your purpose right now?
0: I think that it is important to feel a sense of purpose in what you do. purpose, like anything else, can be weaponized if you believe blindly that your purpose is more important than anyone else's or any other person. So I really think it's important that we appreciate that purpose should be a thing we find within what we do, not the thing that we do. And so my view of purpose has become that chess, for me, has become a tool. It is a job. It is a mechanism by which I connect with the world. And I can do that by helping people learn the game. And I think that chess makes people smarter, and smarter people make the world a better place. I can do that by using chess as a tool to connect people, to bring joy to their life. We've had people who met and have gotten married because they met on chess.com. And so I feel a deep sense of purpose. And it is all of those things, not the fact that it's a business or the fact that it's a game, that has purpose. It is the things that it does within it that I find. And so it's a weird twist ending to feel like I found myself within that while not necessarily following the path that I was supposed to get it.
1: That was Danny Rentsch telling his remarkable story. He's written a book about his life. It's called Dark Squares. We attempted to reach Stephen Camp for comment, but haven't received a response. That's all from us today, but Outlook will be back again at the same time tomorrow. So from me, Mubin Azar, and today's producer, Thomas Harding Asinder, thanks for listening. Until next time, take care.
2: The last time you complained to customer service, who were you really talking to? If it wasn't a bot, it was probably someone who was thousands of kilometers away. And most of the world's call centers are based in India and the Philippines. But there are major hubs on the rise elsewhere. And today we're going to be zooming in on the growing industry in Latin America. You're going to hear what it's like for some of the hundreds of thousands of young people who answer calls every single day in English, trying to solve problems and dealing with a lot of angry customers. I'm Hannah, and this is What in the World from the BBC World Service. So let's get a picture of what it's actually like from some people who have worked in the industry.
3: Hi, my name is Paula. I'm 26 years old. I'm in Bogota, Colombia, and I've been working in a call center industry for 7 years now. Well, I decided to work in this industry because I needed to. Like 7 years ago, I was looking for the job that will allow me to study at the same time. And call centers usually offer flexible schedules. I think that the salary is good. I mean, it's good for someone who is still studying. Working in a call center is not easy. You need to have a strong mindset and do not take things personally. One of the main frustrations, especially at the beginning, is the language barrier. I mean, it's difficult to deal with customers who make comments about your accent or refuse to continue the call until you transfer them to someone in the US, for example. So it can be frustrating at first. It's an industry where you can grow if you want to. I know people who are starting taking calls and are now operations managers, so there are definitely opportunities to move up.
4: My name is Gerardo Lopez. I'm 29 years old. I live and I am from Bogota, Colombia. And I have been in the call center industry for around 8 years. To be honest, right now the salaries are not worth taking into account the effort to learn a new language, such as English in this case. Also, psychological help does not exist in this industry. So every day, every time, people are receiving calls with difficult cases, and I lost my money, I lost my job, I don't have money to pay. But the call center companies are not providing help because you are handling with your own problems at home, your personal problems, and at the same time, you have to handle the problems from people around the world.
2: And now we're going to hear from Santiago Venegas, who is a reporter with BBC Mundo. That's the Spanish language service. And Santiago is based in Miami. Hi.
5: Hi, Hannah. How are you doing?
2: I'm good. So, Santiago, these are mostly American companies that are setting up call centers like the ones we've been hearing about in Latin America. And a lot of people listening to this might assume that those kind of jobs are done by AI. So I'm quite surprised that this industry is growing. Why do you think these companies are investing in human call centers?
5: Yeah, so I was also surprised to see how much the industry is growing across Latin America. And AI is definitely playing a role and an increasingly important one. But at the same time, human beings are still crucial in customer service. And the reason why the industry is growing so fast is that it is very, very efficient for American companies to outsource these customer service operations in Latin American countries. It is just so much cheaper for them to do this than it is to hire directly US-based talent. And when it comes to why Latin America is growing so much, it maybe has to do with the fact that it is based in the same time zone as the States, and that allows just constant communication, real-time adjustments and feedback with the big company in the US. In the end, it's also about how much a big pool of young workers Latin America has, young, skilled, bilingual workers who are willing to do this job.
2: And just how big is this industry and what kind of impact is it having on local economies?
5: Well, it's a huge business. I came across a study that says that this is making around $15 billion in Latin America. This is around the size of a small country's whole economy, like the Bahamas, every year. So it's huge, and it has definitely a huge impact in the local economy. When we're talking about Colombia, for instance, the estimates are that over 750,000 people are working in the industry, which is around 1.5% of the population. Mm-hmm. So yeah, it's a lot of people, and there's a lot of debate around whether this is good or not for the Latin American countries. Of course, these are companies that are paying taxes, and this is formal work, which is something that these countries often lack. But at the same time, some analysts believe that this makes Latin American economies more dependent on big American corporations. And in the end, this doesn't allow these countries to build their own companies and economies. And there will always be a question of whether there's a world in which these young workers could be, you know, working for local companies and building their own economies instead of taking calls from companies in the US. But this is a world that doesn't exist. And in the end, this is the best alternative that these people are finding to work.
2: Mm. We've heard a lot about Colombia today. Is that the country in Latin America where this is happening most?
5: Yeah, Colombia is huge in the business, but there's also a lot happening in Mexico and Brazil. So I would say these are the three countries that are, you know, the places where the industry is growing the most.
2: And we've been hearing from some of the young people, some of those voices on the other end of the line, when people like you in Miami might pick up the phone and call someone on customer services. And we heard some quite interesting criticisms that they had supervisors breathing down their necks and were expected to meet these really, really tough targets. What did the companies say about some of the criticisms of the way the industry's run?
5: So yeah, as you are saying, it is not hard at all to find heavy criticism around what these companies are doing. And in some cases, there have been even legal cases or formal complaints from the unions. I got a statement from an industry representative. She is the head of DPRO, which is an organization that represents the industry in Colombia. And she acknowledged that the companies, the call centers and other companies within this sector are having issues retaining their staff. 57% of the staff leaves within the first year. But they say that they are doing a lot to try to improve these numbers and improve the overall working conditions. They say they are investing on training for their employees. They say that emotional well-being is a priority for them. They are adding more and more mental health support for their agents. They also say that they are investing on technology such as AI to help their agents better manage workloads. And they are trying to improve their workspaces in line with the international standards.
2: Santiago, thank you so much.
5: Thank you, Hannah.
2: So is there really a future in this, given the way things are headed with AI? Here's Paula again.
3: For me, this is definitely temporary. I'm so grateful with the call center industry because it has given me a lot, but this is not what I want to do, you know, long term. I'm about to graduate as a pharmaceutical chemist, so I'm really looking forward to starting a career in the field I have worked so hard for.
4: If I cannot access to a call center because of the AI or because of the low salaries, I would not be able to pay my college at the same time. So it's a very hard situation. I have met people from all of their careers, engineering, even medicine, people with many experience in college, in study, in other jobs, and they just say, hey, I'm tired because I'm not earning what I'm supposed to earn because of my career. So it's just like an easy exit just to try to pay the bills.
2: Have you guys got any experience of working in call centers or other kind of jobs fresh out of uni, anything to make a bit of money? You can get in touch with us on Instagram at BBC What in the World. That's it from me. I'm Hannah. This is What in the World from the BBC World Service, and we'll see you next time.
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11: It's time for KPBS Midday Edition. On today's show, the latest on the shooting investigation at the Islamic Center of San Diego. I'm Jade Hindman with conversations that keep you informed, inspired, and make you think. We'll have updates from the noon press conference on where the investigation goes from here. Then we'll talk about the state of extremist violence, plus how to talk to children when tragedies happen. That's ahead on Midday Edition. First, the news.

0: Live from NPR News, I'm Giles Snyder. President Trump has successfully primaried Kentucky Congressman Thomas Massie. Trump's handpicked challenger, Ed Gallrein, defeated Massie in Tuesday's primary election. Kentucky Public Radio's Sylvia Goodman reports.
1: Gallrein won the nomination by a more than 9 percentage point margin. It's another victory for Trump, who has worked to knock off many of his perceived foes in Congress. In his victory speech Tuesday night, Gallrein thanked the president.
2: Now my focus is on advancing the president's and the party's agenda to put America first and Kentucky always.
1: While conceding the race, Massie said he felt he had mobilized young voters and beamed as his supporters chanted for him to run again in 2028.
3: We weren't really running against Ed Gallrein. We weren't running against Donald Trump. We were running for what we believe in.
1: The race was one of the most closely watched contests and the most expensive House primary so far in the country. For NPR News, I'm Sylvia Goodman in Louisville, Kentucky.
0: In Georgia, two Trump-backed candidates for governor are heading to a primary runoff over two others who had opposed the president's attempts to overturn the 2020 election in Georgia, including Secretary of State Brad Raffensperger. The Trump administration defending its plan for a $1.8 billion anti-weaponization fund, NPR's Tom Dreisbach reports.
4: Trump administration officials say people who believe the government was weaponized against them should apply for taxpayer-funded restitution through the Justice Department's upcoming anti-weaponization fund. And officials would not rule out making payments to Trump supporters who violently assaulted police during the January 6th attack on the Capitol. Vice President J.D. Vance told reporters they would evaluate applications on a case-by-case basis.
5: We're trying to compensate people where the book was thrown at them. They were mistreated by the legal system.
4: Democrats have condemned the initiative, calling it a slush fund for Trump's allies. Tom Dreisbach, NPR News.
0: Now to San Diego, which is mourning the three victims of Monday's mosque shooting. Katie Anastas, member station KPBS, reports.
6: Amin Abdullah, a father of eight, was the center's security guard who was killed in the attack. Imam Taha Hassan says he was a hero.
7: If he didn't do what he did, and he sacrificed his life, the two suspects would have access to every single classroom. We're so proud of him.
6: The center has a school on site. San Diego Police Chief Scott Wall says 140 children were within 15 feet of the suspects. He says Abdullah delayed the suspects and told staff to lock down the center. Mansour Kaziha had worked at the center for 40 years.
7: I don't know what I'm going to do at the Islamic Center without his assistance, his daily assistance.
6: Community members have raised more than $2 million for the victims' families. For NPR News, I'm Katie Anastas in San Diego.
0: This is NPR News. President Trump is defending the White House ballroom project. He showed off the construction site to a group of reporters Tuesday. The visit came after the Senate parliamentarian over the weekend set a proposal to pay for $1 billion in security additions to the White House campus could not be included in a bill currently before Congress. A large wildfire in California threatening one of the rarest species of pines in the world. 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
8: A fast-spreading wildfire on Santa Rosa Island off the coast of Santa Barbara has burned through a grove of endangered Torrey pines. The island is one of only two places in the world where the endangered species grows. The other is in San Diego. Mike Thune, a spokesperson for the National Park Service, wouldn't say how many trees have burned, but that the stand appears, quote, intact.
9: The observation from the firefighters on the ground is that that fire intensity was relatively low.
8: According to the National Park Service, the trees are vulnerable to extinction in the wild. The fire started late last week and is still burning. The cause is still under investigation. For NPR News, I'm Kendra Hanna from San Luis Obispo.
0: Crews in Southern California also battling a wildfire in the hills above Simi Valley, northwest of Los Angeles. More than 17,000 people under evacuation orders because of the Sandy Fire. It has consumed more than 2 square miles and is 5% contained. Major financial markets in Asia tracking Wall Street. They are largely lower in Wednesday trading after the S&P 500 fell 0.7% for a third straight loss in setting its latest all-time high. I'm Giles Snyder, NPR News.
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12: Welcome in San Diego. It's Jade Hindman. On today's show, the latest on the investigation into a deadly shooting at the Islamic Center of San Diego. This is KPBS Midday Edition, connecting our communities through conversation. Tragedy unfolded yesterday after two teenage gunmen fatally shot three people at the Islamic Center of San Diego. Today, the community is mourning and looking for answers. KPBS reporter Corey Suzuki has been following the story. He's here now to talk about what we know so far. Corey, welcome back to the show.
13: Hi, Jade.
12: So I know you've been covering this just wall to wall since yesterday, and we're having this conversation as the San Diego police holds a press conference, just talking about what they know now and what they know that may be new information. We'll, of course, update listeners as we learn more. But first, Corey, I mean, what can you tell us about this shooting that took place yesterday?
13: Right. Like you mentioned, a lot of this is developing really quickly. But we're hearing about this from two places right now, especially. We're hearing about this from the San Diego Police Department, and we're also hearing from leaders at the Islamic Center of San Diego, which is where the shooting took place. I'll start with what police are saying. Yesterday, San Diego Police Chief Scott Wall said that in the morning, they got a call from the mother of a runaway minor who said she believed her son was suicidal. She reported that her vehicle and multiple weapons were missing, that her son was with a companion, and that they were dressed in what police have described as camo. Police Chief Scott Wall said police started dispatching officers to locations that they thought might be threatened, including a high school and Fashion Valley Mall. While they were trying to zero in on where the teenagers were, they got reports of a shooting at 11:43 a.m. yesterday at the Islamic Center of San Diego. This is the largest mosque in San Diego County. There's also a school next door. This next part comes from leaders at the center who shared more information about what happened there this morning. Leaders at the center say two people parked a car outside the mosque and rushed in towards the entrance. They were wearing armor and they were carrying shotguns, rifles, and handguns. The school went into lockdown, and a security guard at the mosque, his name is Amin, engaged the attackers immediately, they say. He fired the first shot, and then they exchanged multiple shots. Amin shot one of the attackers, but it didn't stop them, leaders at the center said, because of the armor. And as the shooters were entering the center, the Islamic Center's leaders say a community member who lives across the street approached the center trying to figure out what was going on. Another community member was already there calling police. Leaders at the center say the shooters came out, they saw the community members there, and chased them around the building. And here's really where we go back to what the police say. Mm-hmm. Chief Wall says officers at the Islamic Center arrived, and they immediately saw three people dead at the front of the building. At roughly the same time, Chief Wall says they received reports of gunfire a couple blocks away, someone shooting at a landscaper. Police responded to that area, found two teenagers who they think were the shooters dead in a car. They said early yesterday afternoon they believe they died from self-inflicted gunshot wounds.
12: Mm. And, you know, KPBS is choosing not to name the shooters, but what do we know about them?
13: Right. Well, we still have some limited information. Police say they believe that they were 17 and 18 years old. Chief Wall says they are investigating this shooting as a hate crime. He declined to provide specific details, but he said there was generalized hate rhetoric and speech involved. That's a direct quote from yesterday. The FBI says they're investigating the shooting, too.
12: You know, there's been obviously widespread reaction from the community and the nation, really. What have you heard?
13: Right. Well, yesterday, Taha Hassan, who is the imam and director of the Islamic Center of San Diego, addressed reporters in the afternoon. And Hassan said they never expected for this to happen. But at the same time, he described what he sees as an unprecedented level of religious intolerance and hate in the United States right now. You could really hear the emotion in his voice as he was talking. Here's some of what he said yesterday.
7: The religious intolerance and the hate, unfortunately, that exists in our nation is unprecedented.
12: You know, how are elected officials responding?
13: Well, San Diego Mayor Todd Gloria also spoke to reporters yesterday, and he called the shooting a violent act of hate. He says his prayers are with the local Muslim community and that police will have an increased presence at houses of worship throughout the city. And Mayor Gloria again reiterated some of what Chief Wall said, that there are these specific details that they are not sharing at this time, but that there was this language somehow associated with the shooting.
12: Hmm. What's next in this investigation?
13: Well, there are questions about these two shooters, who they were, alleged shooters, who they were, and their motives, what exactly police mean when they say generalized hate rhetoric and speech. Chief Wall said the police department was serving warrants last night, and law enforcement says they're in the process of interviewing family and friends of the suspects and that they'll be continuing to investigate in the coming days.
12: All right. And I know this is something we'll continue to follow. This morning on CNN, Mayor Todd Gloria did refer to this as white supremacist hate rhetoric. So, of course, this is something we'll continue to follow. They're in a press conference right now, and I'm sure we'll get more details about all of it. I've been speaking with KPBS reporter Corey Suzuki. We'll be keeping up with the latest at kpbs.org and on our airwaves. Corey, thank you so much for your time.
13: Thank you, Jade.
12: And I also want to bring in Tazeen Nizam. She's executive director for the Council on American Islamic Relations, San Diego, also known as CARE. Tazeen, welcome.
14: Thank you.
12: Thank you so much for joining us during such a difficult time. First of all, how are you doing today?
14: We're managing through the day. We have many events today. We have a press conference. We have a vigil. We have community outpour. So we're managing through the day.
12: You know, just a few minutes ago during a live press conference, we heard the Islamic Center's imam and director, Tahan Hassan, talk about the three victims in yesterday's attack. How do you hope their memories are honored?
14: They were heroes. Officer Amin, who stood at the door of the Islamic Center for 7 years, and welcomed community, welcomed students, parents, community members who were there to pray, non-Muslim community members who were there to learn about Islam, allies who came to meet with Imam Taha or learn about the Islamic Center. He welcomed all of them with a smile, and he stood there protecting our community, and he died doing just that.
12: Mm. And CARE San Diego released a statement yesterday in response to the attack. What did that statement say, and how is CARE taking action?
14: The community is devastated, and the community is grieving. The community has a lot of fear, and we are here to support our community. We are here to facilitate this process for the grieving families. We are here to work with law enforcement, the coroner's office, district attorney's office, to make sure that the families are being supported by us, by other agencies, and are able to bury their loved ones in the most respectful, dignified manner in quick turnaround.
12: And I understand CARE National is also calling for a campaign to end hate and asking police to step up security at local mosques. Can you talk more about how they've responded since this tragedy unfolded? How are you working with them?
14: The mayor at yesterday's press conference made a commitment to providing security for the mosque. He made a commitment for law enforcement to be doing their job and continuing to be a force that they need to be in their community, something that they have not accomplished yet. And they were not able to prevent what happened yesterday. We hope that law enforcement, local law enforcement, is able to step in and do that, because our knight in shining armor, Officer Amin, is no longer there to protect us. So we hope that local law enforcement, PD, sheriff, FBI, are able to step in and take that burden today.
12: What do you think, if anything, could have been done to prevent this?
14: Over the last few years, the Islamic Center has received threats. The Muslim community is facing increased Islamophobic rhetoric, hate crimes, hate incidences. All of this culminated to yesterday's incidents. This is something we've seen across the nation. We've seen across different communities as well, whether it be law enforcement, whether it be our systemic securities that we put in place, whether it be a matter of policy change. All of this has fallen short, and that is the reason we need to demand our administration, our elected officials, our law enforcement to step in and step up and take this very seriously.
12: I want to talk more about that. I mean, because what can you tell me just about the broader trend of hate and intolerance we're seeing in this country?
14: In the recent few months, we've seen mosques in the Los Angeles area being attacked and victims of hate incidences. Previously, the Islamic Center has been subjected to hate crimes as well, and many death threats coming into the Islamic Center on the imam, his family, his staff. And this is something that we're seeing at other mosques as well. And we've had smaller incidences at other mosques in the area. But yesterday's event is of extreme gruesome nature, which no one expected and no one was prepared for.
12: What else are you hearing from community members right now as they process all this?
14: It is very difficult for community to move forward. We as a community are mourning the loss of our three heroes, but also we are shaken by the fear instilled in our children. There were 130 students over there, 25 plus staff members from the school, other staff members from the Islamic Center. All of them were subjected to this assault, but fortunately came out alive.
12: Mm-hmm. You know,
14: all of this community is shaken, fearful, and devastated.
12: This center is really a vital and welcoming space. Tell me more about the Islamic Center of San Diego and the role it plays in the community.
14: The Islamic Center of San Diego has been a hub of not just prayer and congregation, but also a hub for learning for other community members who come to the Islamic Center to learn about Islam, to learn about Muslim. Many allies have come to the Islamic Center to talk about social justice issues. Imam Taha has been a beacon of social justice projects across the county and has had less a lot of movements in the community. So the Islamic Center has always had a welcome door policy, inviting Muslims and non-Muslims alike. And together, we've bonded over many issues. We've broken bread together. We've grown together as a community. So to see this place of love and welcome attacked is very difficult for our community. Mm-hmm. And I'm sure the larger community is just as shook, because they saw this as a safe place. They saw this as a place of love and welcome. And it is going to be difficult for us to continue like this.
12: Tazeen Nizam, we actually have Mayor Todd Gloria speaking live at this news conference right now. We want to cut in to hear a bit of what he is saying.
15: Sisters, they need our care, our comfort, our concern, and our support. And I, for one, am here to make sure that they receive it. Charitable funds have been established through the Islamic Center of San Diego to help support the families of these three men. There'll be other ways to support them and to show your support in the coming days. And I ask folks to take advantage of those opportunities to show what we are, which is America's finest city, a place on the U.S.-Mexican border, along the Pacific Rim, a place of extreme diversity. And all of us know that we're made better because of that diversity. Now is a time not to divide ourselves, as the two murderers yesterday are attempting to do, but instead to come together as one San Diego, and now more than ever, to express our solidarity with our Muslim brothers and sisters in this time of great need. I know that we will do this because we've done it before, we will do it again. And lastly, again, in memory of the three men that were lost yesterday, they represent the very best of the city. Let them always be remembered as the heroes that they are. Thank you.
12: All right. We heard from Mayor Todd Gloria there. Also, moments before he spoke, we understand the FBI is conducting interviews with the shooter's family and friends. They also seized a number of firearms. What is your response to Mayor what Mayor Gloria had to say there, and how do you feel this is being handled?
14: The mayor's office, law enforcement agencies have been on the site since yesterday, and they have witnessed all of this firsthand, how this unfolded, how we are, how as a community we are dealing with this. And now it is for it's up to them to step in and step up and keep the promises they're making to our community, provide us the support that we need, provide us the security we need as an Islamic center and as a community as a whole, because there's 20 other community Islamic centers across the county that could be subjected next, that could be anything could happen there. And we're asking for our law enforcement agencies and our elected officials to take this matter very seriously and step in the shoes that heroes like Amin have left empty, and protect our community, stand up for us.
12: Also, later today, there'll be a press conference at 2 p.m. with local Muslim leaders. What can you tell us about that conference and what you'll be discussing?
14: Many community leaders are very concerned, and hence we have called for the press conference for them to be able to express their concerns and express the need that we have, the need of the hour. Imam Taha Hassani would be there, and many other community leaders will be there expressing the same. And then later in the evening at 6:30, we will be having a vigil where we will have our allies and some elected officials speaking about how they will step in and how they will be a partner in our healing process.
12: And there's, what is your message to those who were impacted by yesterday's events? And also, you know, I've heard you speak about the security guard as well. What more can you tell me about him?
14: As I said, he was a hero. He served the community for 7 years. He chose to be in that position because he wanted to protect his community. He was always smiling, welcoming people to the Islamic Center. He stood guard and he did his job to his best till the last minute, till his last breath. He was a protective force. So we, in our light, he's a hero, he's a martyr. And so are the other two brothers that were shot on premises. This community was so close. We are a close-knit community and we are going to be mourning their loss for years to come. The families, their families are very much in shock and pain. And as a larger community, we're here to support them through this difficult time. We're here to walk them to the other side of this. And we're here to let them know that we're here for them and they're not alone.
12: You know, something Imam Taha Hassan mentioned at the presser is, you know, the responsibility of our community to really foster a culture of tolerance and love. From where you sit, how can the community show support during this time and better cultivate that culture?
14: My belief is that most hate crimes and most hate incidences take place because of the ignorance and hatred of people who don't bother to learn about us, learn about Muslims, learn about Islam. So I welcome the larger community to open their eyes and realize we are just people like them. We are people who want to put food on our table, send our kids to college, put a roof over our head. We are not here to change the American culture. We are not here to impose Sharia law. We are just their neighbors, their friends, their teachers, their doctors, their educators. We are part and parcel of this community. We are part of the fabric of this nation, and we belong here. This is our home just as much as theirs. So stop hating on us. Stop killing us. Let us be part of this community and build community together in a peaceful, loving manner.
12: And finally, you know, where does this healing and processing begin?
14: This is a long, drawn-out process. This is going to require many forms of healing. This is going to require psychological healing, financial healing, physical healing, safety and security measures put in place, and a lot of care from multi-agencies, a lot of care from our allies, a lot of care from our general community to build our trust back and remove the fear that we are grappled with today.
12: I've been speaking with Tazeen Nizam. She's executive director for the Council on American Islamic Relations San Diego, also known as CARE. Tazeen, thank you so much. And we are definitely thinking of you and everyone else during this tragedy.
14: Thank you for having me.
12: Still to come, we take a closer look at the role extremism played in this tragic shooting. KPBS Midday Edition returns after the break.

0: Diego County is known for being one of America's most expensive regions. 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
1: Here's the right-wing criticism of America's most elite colleges. 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
3: Welcome back to KPBS Midday Edition. I'm Jade Hindman. This hour, we are talking about the shooting that unfolded at the Islamic Center of San Diego yesterday. Three people were killed. Police are investigating the attack as a hate crime. It's been described as racial supremacy being a motive. In a press conference just a few moments ago, FBI agent Mark Rimley said they found writings and various ideologies outlining religious and racial beliefs about how the world and how they envision it. He said that they did not discriminate on how they hated. I'm joined now by Brian Levin. He's the founder of the Center for the Study of Hate and Extremism at Cal State San Bernardino. Professor Levin, welcome back to Midday Edition.
4: Thank you so much for having me.
3: First, what can you tell us about the motive in this and what these religious and racial beliefs were that were held by the attackers?
4: Well, we're getting more details, and we saw some images that looked like these fellows were terrorists, rather, were right-wing radicalized. As we've seen going back to the massacre in New Zealand years ago, what we see a through line with many of these youthful extremists, including online radicalization and digital footprints, and access to weaponry that's also oftentimes accompanied by social or psychological stressors. And that's a through line across ideologies. One thing that we've seen with the turn of administrations in 2025 has been a change in that far-right white supremacists were, from 2018 to 2024, the most fatal extremists here in the United States. And in 2025, it became much more diverse. Just last week, though, the administration came out, interestingly, with a counterterrorism strategy that did not mention far-right and white supremacist extremists, even though we have not had a year in recent memory where they haven't killed people. Instead, they mentioned transgender folks or people who are anti-Christian. It was indeed political slop that was put in gift wrap of a counterterrorism strategy by this administration. And just last week.
3: Yeah, and I also want to be specific here because it's Mayor Todd Gloria has pointed, to this being caused by racial supremacy. What is meant when that phrase is used? What do we mean in this specific case?
4: Well, one of the things that we've seen, interestingly enough, has been some of these racial supremacists aren't even Anglo-white. So in Texas a couple of years ago, there was a Nazi Latino who murdered 8 people. And one of these alleged assailants appears to be a Latino as well. One of the things I think we really have to be careful about today is recognizing that terrorism has become much more regionalized and people get radicalized online with a cohort of fellow travelers. And many of these are done by loners as opposed to duos. But with young people, what we're now seeing, particularly on the right wing side of the scale, have been those that leave manifestos, as apparently done here. There were Nazi symbols including an SS symbol, which was part of Hitler's Third Reich, on a gas can, as well as another symbol that was used by the Nazis as well, a sun symbol. So it looks to me like these fellows were dyed-in-the-wool Nazis, at least from the limited amount of information that we have now.
5: Mm-hmm. You know, this tragedy also comes at a time when Islamophobia has reached record highs, according to civil rights organizations. I mean, what do we know about that and its connection to this shooting?
4: Great question. There's different stratifications with regard to aggression. So some of our colleagues in the civil rights area count a broader range of incidents. But the bottom line is, here in California, preliminary FBI data, it's not complete yet, but for at least for 2025, showed an increase in anti-Muslim hate crimes from 29 to 43, while nationally there was a decline from around 261 to 228. We have bucked that trend, but remember, a couple of things. The FBI data generally shows that hate crimes are getting more violent. Both homicides and aggravated assaults rose nationally overall, even though overall hate crimes declined somewhat, though off a record.
5: How does, you know, the radicalization of young men in our society serve as a threat to public safety more broadly?
4: You've hit it exactly, and that's something that the counterterrorism strategy by this administration has ignored. They, for instance, on the hard left, they concentrate on Antifa as some global umbrella blob or hierarchical organization, which it is not. The thing that we're seeing across the ideological spectrum has been loners, in this case it was a duo, but loners who are often self-radicalized in an ecosystem, often online, and then they act out violently. But the hard right folks, those terrorists tend to want a bigger body count, while left-wing extremists have been more targeted against specific people, like assassinations.
5: You know, to you, what does this incident tell us about the state of extremism in our country?
4: What it tells us is exactly what we're seeing on the TV screen, that the old days of the Klan or the Weather Underground have tilted now to a much more idiosyncratic and self-directed type of extremism, where there are individuals, and it's internationalized, across the ideological spectrum as to who is a legitimate target for aggression, but that can reach right into our own neighborhoods because of an increasingly unmoderated social media landscape and young people who do not have access to mental health services as much as they have access to firearms. And those are the common threads that we see, this kind of self-radicalization or with peers, access to weaponry, and some kind of psychological or social stressor.
5: You know, also there's a phenomenon known as, you know, stochastic terrorism, which is the use of mass media to publicly demonize a person or group. Is that at play in this, you think? Does that have anything to do with it?
4: Oh, absolutely. Stochastic terrorism relates to messaging. And for those of us in the counterterrorism analytic community, we have the sense of dread when we see this increase in stereotypes and bigotry online that then translate into violence on the streets. And we saw this. I did a study with some colleagues a decade ago, which showed that in the November 2016 elections, hate crimes and epithets both rose in tandem at the same time. And November 9th, 2016, the day after election, was the worst day for hate crime in over a decade. So yes, the stochastic terrorism, when there is messaging that demonizes and legitimizes It amplifies and directs where unstable people, and sometimes people who aren't unstable but angry, will operate and direct their violence toward.
5: You know, as we learn more information about yesterday's events, what questions do you have?
4: I want to know more about the manifesto. I want to know more about the weaponry. And I want to know more about where this was broadcast. There's all kinds of information out there that's not confirmed, so I'm not going to go into it. But social media appears to have played at least a significant partial role in this. And I'd be curious to know about these individuals' estrangement. A lot of times we see some kind of social withdrawal more broadly into something more narrow. So that's something I want to hear about. I want to hear more about the symbols, and we've seen Nazi symbols that were apparently used in this attack.
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1: Study of hate and extremism at Cal State San Bernardino. Professor, thank you as always.
2: Thank you. And just one quick thing. On behalf of the Commission on the State of Hate, which I chair, I want to say that we condemn this horrible act of Islamophobia and bigoted violence against our brothers and sisters in the Muslim community. Thank you for letting me condemn this horrible act. That's something that all of us have to do. Because when we see, when leaders make statements condemning this stuff, hate crimes go down. We saw it after 9/11 when President Bush did just that. Mm-hmm.
1: Brian Levin, thank you so much. Up next, how to talk to children when tragedies happen. 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
1: Welcome back to KPBS Midday Edition. I'm your host, Jade Hindman. In addition to being the largest mosque in San Diego, the Islamic Center of San Diego is also home to a school which was in session during yesterday's shooting.
2: I felt a bit scared. My legs were shaking and my hands, and my head was like hurting me a lot. I felt like a rock.
1: That is from video of a student from Bright Horizon Academy in reporting from Reuters. As we continue to look for answers to yesterday's tragedy, how can parents, teachers, and the community at large help children to cope? I'm joined now by Dr. David Schoenfeld. He is a pediatrician and director of the National Center for School Crisis and Bereavement at the Children's Hospital, Los Angeles. Dr. Schoenfeld, welcome.
3: Thank you for having me on the show.
1: Glad to have you here, and really glad to have your perspective on this, because you've been involved in the response to major tragedies like school shootings, like what we had at the Islamic Center of San Diego yesterday. What are your initial thoughts for the children at the school there, and what, you know, they are now going through?
3: Sure. So for children who are that directly impacted, particularly if at the time they felt there was some threat to their safety or their life, then they are certainly at more risk of having significant adjustment reactions relating to perceptions of trauma. But the fact is, it really also affects other children who were not as directly impacted as well.
1: So there are those children directly impacted by this, but there are also other schools that were put in lockdown nearby the center, as you mentioned. You work with schools and communities across the country. What would you tell area schools the day after an event like this?
3: Well, the first thing is to start conversation with children. We have a tendency not to want to talk about upsetting things because we don't want to upset children. But we really can't protect them from finding out about what happened. We can only prevent them from getting the support that they need. So I think the first thing is to start the conversation with children and tell them that you are concerned if they're upset or worried about what just happened, about what they might be worried about could happen to them in the future that may or may not be.

0: related directly.
1: What do we often get wrong about trauma and how kids process this?
0: Well, part of it is sometimes we just assume they don't know because they don't talk about it. I always tell people that the most common adjustment reaction you'll see is nothing. Many kids, just like adults, will often hide their distress because they think there's something wrong with them or because they don't want to burden the adults around them who are already upset. So it's always a good idea to kind of start the conversation and said, you might have heard that this happened. What's your understanding of it? Or what have you heard so far? And then what do you feel about it? So I think it's a good idea to open up the conversation with kids.
1: It was just heartbreaking yesterday in watching video and watching all of this unfold to see so many children walking out of that center, hand in hand in a line. And, as many as 140 kids were within 15 feet of these suspects. Where do you start the conversation with children about this and what's happened?
0: So sure. So for children who have been that close to a major, potentially traumatic event, I think the first thing is you start by letting them know that they are safe now. So I think before you have go into conversations about what happened, you want them to understand that they now are safe where they are and people will take care of them. But then I think you want to ask them what's their understanding of what happened and how they're feeling about it. Now, the issue is for kids who have been very directly exposed, sometimes they're not ready right away to talk about what happened, and they may actually need some time. So we don't want to force people who have been through potentially very traumatic events to talk about what happened and their feelings and their reactions right away if they're not ready to do that yet. So when I talked about starting the conversation, it's really for children who were not, directly impacted, children in other schools, children throughout the community, and children in other communities, because they hear about what happened and they often wonder how it might affect them either now or in the future.
1: What are some of the common responses we may see from children after being exposed to violence like this, whether directly or more indirectly, like through the news when they hear about it?
0: So one is it maybe you'll see fears. So they might be afraid of the same thing happening to them. And I think most people anticipate that. But you can also become anxious. So you may be fearful of other things. So one of the common reactions we see is school avoidance. Even if the incident happened, let's say it was a disaster that happened on summer break while people were home, kids may still be anxious about separating from parents and caregivers to return to school because they may worry they're parents aren't there to protect them, or they're not there to protect their siblings or parents. So you can see fears and anxiety. You can see sleep problems, trouble falling asleep, staying asleep, frequent wakening, difficulty wakening up, or nightmares, really any disruption in sleep. And you can see changes in appetite and eating. You can have difficulties with concentration and academic performance or work performance. So there are a number of different reactions that you'll see in kids.
1: And is it the same for younger children? And should we bring it up even when kids aren't asking about it?
0: Well, let me start with the second question. I do think we should bring it up when even when they're not asking about it, because if we don't talk about it, they don't know that they can ask about it. I have to tell the story. I went to Aurora after the shooting in the Multiplex Theater, and that was over the summer. It was a midnight showing of Batman. And the school decided that they were going to help lead the response for children throughout the community. And so I talked with the school system, and they agreed that they thought it would be a good idea on the first day back at school that they would welcome students back to class, but also tell them what had happened in the movie theater and let them know what support and services were in place in the school, in the classroom, if they wanted to talk about that or anything else that was worrying them. And the question came up, what grade level do you start that with? Which gets to your question about younger children. And my comment was, even kindergartners have heard about Batman. And so the school was originally thinking of starting a little bit later. And they said, no, you're right. So we'll start in kindergarten. Well, one of the staff in the school had a student who's just about to enroll in kindergarten. And initially, she told me she did not support that idea. She had actually not said anything to her child. They turned off the TV whenever he was in the room. They didn't even leave the newspaper out, and they made very sure that they never talked about it when he could hear. And then one day, sometime later, she just suggested going to see a Disney film at the movie theater and a parent over dinner. And the kid just said, "I don't think we should do that. There's someone there killing people in movie theaters." And she asked him, "Where did you hear this?" I think he had gone to the Y. He was actually in a swimming lesson, and one of the children told him while he was in the pool. And the staff member said, "You know, originally I thought my child's too young for this, but I really didn't prevent him from finding out about it. But what happened was he was worried and he didn't talk to me about it because I never talked to him about it." So I really think you have to say to kids, "This has happened in our community, or you may have heard about this in the news. What's your understanding and what questions do you have?" And then you can go into how does that make you feel, and let kids talk about their reactions.
1: And you know, the violence of it all is one thing. But to add to that, the shooting at the Islamic Center of San Diego is also being investigated as a hate crime. How do you start that conversation with kids where hate, racism, and religious intolerance can be factors in an attack like this?
0: Right. So these are some of the harsh realities of what happens in societies. And right now, we're at a particularly complicated period in the history of our country. But the issue is that, yes, you can talk to children because one of the reactions that they're going to have is anger. Why did this happen? How could people allow this happen? And people want to try and figure out what occurred so they can make themselves feel safer or make sure that others they care about are safer. But part of the reality is that there isn't anything you're going to be able to say that's going to be able to explain all of this. And sometimes kids ask rhetorical questions just like adults. You know, they might say, "Why would somebody do this? Why would God allow this to happen? Why is this appropriate? Why does it occur in society?" And if they're very young children, it may be difficult for them to understand. But to be honest, some of those questions are difficult for adults to answer as well. So I know as adults, we always want to be able to solve the problems that our children have, explain everything in a way that feels okay. But sometimes what we need to do is tell them that it isn't fair, it is worrisome, and maybe what they really want is a hug or just someone to listen to them. And they're not expecting you to have the perfect answer of why this would occur. Now, with very young children, you know, say 4-year-olds, 5-year-olds, they may not actually think in the same way we do about different groups. They may not identify. If you say this is part of this culture, they may not understand the concept of culture or religious affiliation in the same way. And so it may be difficult for them to understand concepts like, you know, genocide, hate crimes against certain groups. The type of answers you can give to children will depend on their age. But you do need to recognize that even with older children, you might not have the answers. And we can still talk about things when we don't have all the answers.
1: I've been speaking with Dr. David Schoenfeld. He is the director of the National Center for School Crisis and Bereavement at the Children's Hospital, Los Angeles. Dr. Schoenfeld, thank you so much for your insight today.
0: Thank you for the invitation.
1: 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The number is 619-452-0228. I'm Jade Hindman. We'll talk again tomorrow. Take care, everyone.

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6: 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I'm Stephanie Hughes.
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6: As of mid-2025, about a third of newly published websites were AI-generated. That's a massive increase from just 3 years before, when the number hovered around zero. The AI-written text provides fewer diverse viewpoints and is generally presented in a cheerful manner. That's all according to an early study out last month. One of the authors is Stanford researcher Maddie Boachek. I asked him how AI is changing the nature of the internet.
8: It seems like these AIs might have a tendency to provide similar responses or to really fixate on certain topics. And so to that extent, it might be that people will be seeing less diverse texts overall, and also that these texts might be more positive, might be more artificially cheerful. A lot of folks are reporting this tendency to be sycophantic, which means that these AIs have a tendency to be very positive and very encouraging of the users. So that might be something folks will be seeing more and more of as they browse the web.
6: You know, the business of the internet relies on keeping people online and engaged. If we start to get bored by the lack of different viewpoints and the kind of artificial cheerfulness, you know, that these AI-generated websites create, does the whole attention economy that the internet relies on then start to break down?
8: We haven't really studied this scientifically yet, but just from talking to my friends and colleagues, there seem to be two sort of reactions to this that I see. One is this really negative reaction that is really not appreciative of all this AI content and really doesn't enjoy social media and the internet anymore because there's all this slop. The other camp that I see in my surrounding, some of my friends are enjoying it. They find it funny. They find it sort of bizarre, sort of meeting the meme culture. And so I don't really know that we have enough evidence right now to say that this will necessarily get people less engaged. If there's one thing that AI is great at, it's optimizing for specific users, really doing this personalization on steroids. So I could imagine that at some point, it might be the case that it's no longer generic slop for everyone, but it's really slop personalized to each individual user. And that content could be more engaging to us as individuals.
6: Yeah, to your last point, I mean, artificial intelligence is changing all the time. You know, as it advances, do you think the websites it creates could present a greater range of perspectives and also maybe be less peppy?
8: 100%. We're seeing a lot of work that goes into extending these base models to very complex systems. I think a lot of these things really depend on both the users sort of vocalizing their needs and desires, and also us as developers. If there's one thing I can add, AI makes it much easier for anyone to really create new stuff and you know, have impact. So I hope that people will build new stuff that is better for the internet.
6: That's Stanford researcher Maddie Boachek. I'm Stephanie Hughes, and that's Marketplace Tech. This is APM.
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13: Last spring, President Trump amped up his criticism of America's most elite universities. He called them too woke, too coddled, and too close-minded. And he threatened to cut billions in funding, demanded an end to all campus DEI programs. And he wasn't alone in making those criticisms. Public trust in higher education is at an all-time low. In the midst of that barrage, Yale University launched a special commission to investigate the forces behind that lack of trust. And the commission just released its report. It concludes, the critics may be right. Yale admissions policies are too opaque, the report says. The university needs to better defend freedom of speech and thought. Grade inflation is diluting the meaning of merit. Or as Yale's president Maury McGuinness wrote in a campus-wide email, quote, we must acknowledge how we have fallen short. I'm Meghna Chakrabarty. Today on Point, an elite university looks in the mirror and wants to improve what it sees. Stay with us.
14: Live from NPR News, I'm Giles Snyder. President Trump has successfully primaried Kentucky Republican Congressman Thomas Massie.
15: I have called and conceded the race. We've been honorable the whole time, and we're going to stay that way.
14: Massie referring there to Ed Gelrein, President Trump's handpicked challenger. Trump had targeted Massie over the Epstein files and for criticizing the war in Iran and voting against Trump's tax legislation last year. Massie's ouster followed the primary loss over the weekend of Louisiana Republican Senator Bill Cassidy and losses by state lawmakers in Indiana primaries earlier this month. In Georgia, former Atlanta Mayor Keisha Lance Bottoms has won the Democratic nomination for governor. She will face the winner of a June 16th Republican runoff between two Trump-backed candidates. Capitol Hill, Republicans control the Senate, but they advanced Tuesday a Democratic resolution to force President Trump to end the Iran war. Louisiana Republican Bill Cassidy, a crucial vote. NPR's Eric McDaniel reports.
16: Presidents have 60 days to consult Congress on military action. President Trump's war on Iran has extended well beyond that. And now, after a string of unsuccessful measures, the Senate passed the latest Democratic-led proposal that would force the war to end. Senators Rand Paul, Susan Collins, and Lisa Murkowski had come to support those efforts, and now Senator Cassidy, fresh off a stinging primary loss orchestrated by President Trump, joined them. Here's Cassidy conceding his race last weekend.
17: Our country is not about one individual. It is about the welfare of all Americans, and it is about our Constitution.
16: Eyes are on the House, where a similar measure failed on a tie vote just last week. Eric McDaniel, NPR News, the Capitol.
14: Law enforcement officials in San Diego say that the perpetrators of a deadly mosque shooting, quote, did not discriminate on who they hated. NPR's Oded Youssef reports that online materials that appear tied to the attack show typical hallmarks of violent white nationalism.
18: NPR has reviewed a 75-page document and a live stream video that extremism analysts believe are connected to this attack. In the video, the individuals appear to copy many aspects of a violent white supremacist's 2019 attack on worshippers at two mosques in New Zealand. Matthew Kreiner is with the Institute for Countering Digital Extremism.
19: We see that same representation here. We have hate symbols such as the stone and rad prominently displayed on the front of the attackers' chests. We have white lettering, writing on their firearms.
18: In the document, the perpetrator of that attack in New Zealand, as well as those behind hate-driven mass shootings in Buffalo, Charleston, and other locations around the world, are revered. Odette Youssef, NPR News.
14: Three people were killed in Monday's attack on the Islamic Center of San Diego. The teenage attackers found dead with apparently self-inflicted gunshot wounds. This is NPR. The U.S. government has agreed to permanently drop tax claims against President Trump. The Justice Department has posted a one-page document to its website that says the government is forever banned and precluded from examining or prosecuting Trump, his sons, and the Trump Organization's current tax issues. The document is part of the deal to resolve Trump's $10 billion lawsuit against the IRS over the leak of his tax returns. A new book about truth in the age of AI contains fake quotes that were generated by artificial intelligence. NPR's Jeff Brumfield has more on what happened.
20: The book is called The Future of Truth. According to its website, it explores how artificial intelligence is poised to replace human complexity with, quote, catastrophic robotic certainty. Robotic certainty appears to have been catastrophic for the book's author, Steven Rosenbaum. He used AI to help write the book, only to have it make up false quotes by prominent journalists and academics. That's according to the New York Times, which broke the story. In a statement to NPR, Rosenbaum said the misattributions were unintentional. If this serves as a warning about the risks of AI-assisted research and verification, he said in his statement, that is why I wrote the book. He says the quotes will be fixed in future editions. Jeff Brumfield, NPR News.
14: Arsenal is at the top of English soccer. Arsenal crowned Premier League champions Tuesday, winning the title for the first time in 22 years. Arsenal was confirmed as champions following Manchester City's 1-1 draw at Bournemouth, leaving Arsenal with an unassailable 4-point lead at the top. I'm Giles Snyder, NPR News.
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23: This is On Point. I'm Meghna Chakrabarty. In the spring of last year, the Trump administration amplified what was already a concerted effort to change higher education. Critics of the administration called the efforts an attack on some of the most respected educational institutions in the world. But supporters of the president's efforts saw them as desperately needed reforms for universities that had become, quote, too woke. Trump signed several executive orders, including the Reforming Accreditation to Strengthen Higher Education order that directed the Department of Education to require accrediting bodies to force universities to drop diversity, equity, and inclusion standards.
24: Next for you, sir, university accreditation is currently a process controlled by a number of third-party organizations. That's by statute, by law. Many of those third-party accreditors have relied on sort of woke ideology to accredit universities instead of accrediting based on merit and performance.
25: Will we look into the past people that they've taken?
23: Trump also signed an executive order to, quote, eliminate the Department of Education itself, quote, once and for all. More directly, Trump leveraged the financial power of the federal government against the nation's most elite college campuses that he believed were, quote, infested with radicalism like never before. In March of 2025, Trump sent letters to 60 universities warning them of potential enforcement actions if they did not crack down on anti-Semitic discrimination. That same month, he cut $400 million in federal funding to Columbia University and demanded that Columbia reorganize the leadership of its Middle East Studies department. Columbia reached a deal with the administration. He froze or cut billions of dollars in federal grants to Cornell University, Northwestern, Princeton, and the University of Pennsylvania, among others. Brown University reached a deal with the White House when it agreed to remove any consideration of race in its admissions and agreed to adopt the Trump administration's definition of male and female. But President Trump held special contempt for Harvard.
25: where the students can't add two and two and they go to Harvard. They want remedial math, and they're going to teach remedial math at Harvard. Now, wait a minute. So why would they get in? How can somebody that can't add or has very basic skills, how do they get into Harvard? Why are they there? And then you see those same people picketing and screaming at the United States and screaming at, you know, they're anti-Semitic or they're something.
23: In April of 2025, Trump officials froze $2.2 billion in grants to Harvard, saying that the university had, quote, failed to live up to the intellectual and civil rights conditions that justify federal investment. They demanded that Harvard cease all preferences based on race, religion, sex, or national origin in its hiring and in its admissions, and that the university would have to share all hiring and admissions data with the government. They demanded that Harvard hire a third party to review every department and teaching unit for viewpoint diversity. And they demanded that Harvard cut specific programs in specific departments. Well, Harvard sued the federal government and won. But meanwhile, something else was percolating among the American people, an historic drop in the trust in higher education. By 2024, already, only 36% of Americans said they trusted higher ed. So it's amidst this barrage that Yale University decided to commission a special report looking into that decline in trust. And the commission, a year later, recently released their findings. It concludes that universities do indeed bear some responsibility for the shadow cast over them and their reputations. And the commission recommends reforms in admissions, protecting free speech, and the cost of college. Well, Yale professor of sociology Julia Adams co-chaired the Yale Committee on Trust in Higher Education, and she joins us now from New Haven, Connecticut. Professor Adams, welcome to On Point.
0: Hi, Meghna, and please do call me Julia.
23: Okay, will do. Thank you very much for that. If I may, I'd actually like to start with one of the recommendations that Yale almost immediately adopted from the commission as a way to sort of get a deeper understanding as to the commission's analysis about higher education, or Yale specifically. And that recommendation was that Yale change its fundamental mission statement, right? The purpose of the university. In 2016, the mission statement for Yale was, quote, Yale is committed to improving the world today and for future generations through outstanding research and scholarship, education, preservation, and practice. Yale educates aspiring leaders worldwide who serve all sectors of society. We carry out this mission through the free exchange of ideas in an ethical, interdependent, and diverse community of faculty, staff, students, and alumni, end quote. Well, as of April 30th of this year, so just a couple of weeks ago, Yale's new mission statement, which is directly from the commission, reads, quote, Yale's core mission is to create, disseminate, and preserve knowledge through research and teaching, end quote. Why that change?
0: It is a big change, but I should note that it's also, in some ways, a return to earlier mission statements. And so we are at a point where higher education, including Yale, it's really being buffeted from all sides, and also has in some cases seemed to promise to be all things to all people. And so the committee thought that it was crucial to underline what we are basically here for and the core of what universities do best. And so this is a kind of response to a mission drift that is seen at a great many colleges and universities, but we, of course, were addressing our home base.
23: Okay, mission drift. But if the commission went so far, which it did, as to recommend this radical change and simplification of Yale's mission to its core, those core things of creating, disseminating, and preserving knowledge through research and teaching, it implies that the previous mission statement, which is, it's a statement of purpose for any institution that has a mission statement, that how far adrift and where was the mission drift that you felt you needed, the commission needed, Yale needed to pull back from?
0: Yes. Well, the previous statement contains many admirable components, and it is not as if Yale wants to, for example, stop educating leaders. In fact, the residential colleges at Yale have this as part of their own mission statements. But it's we believe that it's also important to focus in on, concentrate on, and enhance the core of what Yale does, and that involves the preservation, research, and teaching. It involves knowledge.
23: If I may, Julie, I'm going to put it more directly. I see this change in mission statement as the committee and now the university itself, because it did indeed adopt this new mission statement, as a tacit agreement that certain values in the old mission statement, like improving the world and aspiring leaders, educating aspiring leaders. And then, of course, there's the specific words of ethical, independent, and diverse community, that somehow those values, as embedded in Yale's mission, were setting the stage, or at least reflective of a direction in which Yale had drifted, which wasn't actually at the core of what an institution, an elite institution of higher education, should be about.
0: Well, Meghna, I think you put that very well, and I'm not going to contest your version of this. I think it's quite spot on.
23: And what were the consequences of that then, as the commission found?
0: Well, we were delighted that President McInnes did move so swiftly. And of course, debate immediately began to erupt on campus. But yesterday was graduation. Mm-hmm. So we think that probably things will continue in the fall. It really represented a really welcome move in the committee's in the committee's view.
23: Well, so but I guess forgive me if I didn't phrase my question clearly enough. Regarding that mission drift, what did the commission find were the consequences of that drift as redounded back onto the university?
0: The mission drift sort of can appear in dramatic ways and in subtle ways. But one whole set of recommendations you will have seen has to do with focusing back in on the classroom and on the core importance of the classroom and, of course, the lab and the field site at Yale. With such an expansive mission statement, it does encourage a kind of an over-broadening in which the core focus on the communication of knowledge, on teaching, and on learning then can take a back seat. And we contested this in the report.
23: Oh, so you contested that, meaning you didn't think that it took a back seat, even though those words that indicated mission drift were in the former university mission statement.
0: Right. We didn't want it to take a back seat. There are so many pressures on the classroom. Of course, some of those come from outside colleges and universities. Social media, for example, is a very big one, and perhaps we'll get to that. But are things internal to colleges, the rising prominence of things like extracurriculars, other forms of student life. And so a renewed focus and a doubling down on the academic mission mm-hmm. will help help faculty, students, and administrators be in a strong position to basically insist on the importance of education.
23: Okay. Julie, the reason why I'm focusing so much on just some words in a mission statement is that I think that's one of the things that people who read the report, including me, came away, that the report is very brave, if not brutal, in its honesty regarding the fact that it seems as if you're saying that as embodied in the former mission statement, that Yale had become distracted from its core duty as an institution of higher education by performative progressive values.
0: I think distraction is an apt word, but it's wider than that, right? I mean, it really does include all kinds of buffetings, as you say, from the outside. The fact that universities have been expected to be all things to all people. And so we were responding to something broad and societal. Mm. It sounds dry, but that's really the issue.
23: Well, sometimes even if it's dry, it's very important to understand. So we will continue this conversation in just a moment. I'm speaking with Professor Julia Adams. She's a sociology professor at Yale University and chair of the Yale Committee on Trust in Higher Education. We'll be back. This is On Point.
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23: You're back with On Point. I'm Meghna Chakrabarty, and today we are talking about a remarkable report that was very recently issued by Yale University. It's called the Report from the Yale Committee on Trust in Higher Education, and it really holds a mirror up for it to look at itself and try to understand why there's historically low levels of trust in higher education. And the commission report is quite brave in its findings in saying that, yes, there are many things that Yale itself can do to improve the nation's trust in its most elite educational institutions. And again, Julia Adams joins us today. She is the co-chair of the commission and a professor of sociology at Yale. And Professor Adams, if I may, I want to go straight to one of the most hot button topics that the commission took on. And that is the issue of speech on campus, free speech and self-censorship on campus. First and foremost, I actually would love if you talked for a moment about how Yale actually has a pretty solid history of supporting free thinking and free speech on campus, because the commission quotes something called the Woodward Report from Yale in 1974. What was that?
0: That was actually faculty committee, the Committee on Freedom of Expression at Yale, which was chaired by the historian C. Van Woodward about half a century ago. And that report noted that universities have a very distinctive role to play in modern democratic society. Of course, they educate students, they preserve cultural heritage, but they also have to push the frontiers of knowledge. And in order to do this, I'm going to use a phrase from the report, they need the, quote, right to think the unthinkable, discuss the unmentionable, and challenge the unchallengeable, unquote.
23: Mm-hmm.
0: And of course, Yale and other institutions of higher ed have not always lived up to that mission, either now or in the past, but it does function as a kind of North Star for us. Helps us through really particularly challenging times. And I experienced that myself in my 10 years as a head of college at Yale.
23: Tell me more, yeah, specifically.
0: What was originally Calhoun College, now called Grace Hopper College. And I was head during a couple of periods of political turbulence on campuses nationwide.
23: And what did you experience?
0: Well, one thing you experience as a head of college, and residential colleges are a wonderful part of Yale, is deep embeddedness in student community. And so you see all sides of argument, struggle, And part of your job is to help the community, preserve the community in order to keep it together in a warm and wonderful way. And so, again, you're buffeted from all sides, but you help create a through line, all kinds of ways of doing that. But the Woodward Report was helpful to me personally in that whole period.
23: Yeah, because the commission quotes the Woodward Report as saying clearly and unequivocally that free speech is a barrier to the tyranny of authoritarian or even majority opinion as to the rightness or wrongness of particular doctrines or thoughts. But then the committee says this, that, quote, even so, the campus has not been immune from pressures towards conformity, intimidation, and social shaming that have affected the rest of higher education and the rest of American society.
0: That's right.
23: Now, if I may, in that very same paragraph, you and the committee point to a specific event that happened in 2015 on the Yale campus. And in fact, it goes by a code name now at Yale, quote unquote, Halloween. And I actually just want to share a little bit of why this is a standout moment, maybe not a laudable standout moment, but one in Yale's recent history. Because to give listeners a little bit of context, back in 2015, the Yale Intercultural Affairs Committee, they actually circulated a message to students urging them to not wear culturally insensitive costumes on Halloween. But another university official, Erica Christakis, wrote an email telling students that she wouldn't be enforcing that directive and actually called the initial warning not to wear culturally insensitive costumes as implied control over students and their expression. Now, that kicked off a firestorm of objection on Yale's campus. Hundreds of students rallied against Christakis. They called her racist. They called her for her to resign from Yale faculty. And also her husband, Nicholas Christakis, Yale faculty as well, and also one of the house leader at the time. They called him to be resigned. And on November 5th, 2015, on campus, outside one of the houses, students actually confronted Nicholas Christakis, and here's a little bit of what happened.
5: I am sorry that I hurt your feelings. And again, using the word hurt your feelings without trivializing it, okay? So unless someone gives me a different word,
6: why
5: so that...
6: Why do you care so much? We
5: I'm apologizing again. She says to me...
6: I don't want to use the word pain.
5: No, pain. I'm sorry I caused you pain. Yes, I'm willing to say that too. Yes,
6: what
5: thank you.
6: What you did was create space for violence to happen.
5: That I disagree with. I was looking for the right word.
6: You have created space for violence to happen.
5: I disagree with that. I disagree with that.
6: You don't get a choice here.
5: I disagree that I've fostered violence. I disagree with that statement.
9: Can I just really quickly?
5: Yes. What is your name?
9: You don't need to bend down.
5: I'm not bending. What's your name?
9: I do not want to shake your hand.
5: Okay.
9: I do not respect you.
23: And the conversation continued. Again, there were a couple of dozen students speaking with Christakis, and emotions became extremely heightened.
10: It is your job to create a place of comfort and home for the students that live in Silliman. You have not done that. Then
5: no, I
10: stop.
5: Don't agree with that.
10: Then why the did you accept the position?
5: Because
10: hired you?
5: I have a different vision.
10: You should
5: than
10: step
5: you.
10: Down. If that is what you think about being a master, you should step down. It is not about creating an intellectual space. It is not. Do you understand that? It's about creating a home here. You are not doing that.
5: You're supposed to be our advocate.
10: You should not sleep at night.
6: We're out.
10: You are disgusting.
23: So that was 2015, Professor Adams. And listening to it more than a decade later, still two things stand out at me. That Yale had a campus culture in which a group of students, like engaging with faculty is great, that's what you want. But here these students were shouting down a faculty member saying that by virtue of one email that this professor and his wife had created like an environment where violence could happen, some kind of undefined violence. I mean, that is, I would say, the definition of campus culture that would not countenance a variety of points of view.
0: Yes. I'm having flashbacks here, of course. I was not present there, but I was in the virtually adjoining residential college right next door. And Nicholas Christakis is also a colleague of mine mm-hmm. in the sociology department, and Erica Christakis, a personal friend. So let me say First of all, you're right about your diagnosis of the campus culture at the time. I do want to note that this was a nationwide moment of incredibly heightened emotion. And Yale was one piece of that. But in part because of these recordings, which went internationally viral, it also came to be seen as a symbol of some of the problems of speech. Throughout all this, the Christakises were very courageous, and also, as you have just heard, insisted on attempting to recognize the pain of students, but also to underline the importance of reasoned discourse. And that was a very, very hard line to walk. And I think it's easy for many folks now to do Monday morning quarterbacking and so on. But I think they did an excellent job at that time.
23: I would say it was an impossible line to walk to the satisfaction of the students.
0: Yes.
23: Because
0: yes.
23: I watched the whole thing again, as much video of it as is still out there, which is quite a lot. And you see Professor Christakis continuously trying to find the right words. The students are demanding an apology, and a specific one. So he goes so far as to ask him, what words should I use? Right? It's this almost like a sort of ritual genuflecting that the students are demanding. And even when he does that, they still say it's not enough because he's lacking in some kind of something. And it's not clear what they actually ultimately want from him, even when he issues the apology. And so when that's the level, when that's the standard that people are expected to meet in order to satisfy the ideology and the emotions of a campus full of young people, I don't see how anyone could feel anything but an urge to self-censor, that there had to be a chilling effect across campus.
0: Yes, and there was. And I think, greatly increased by social media. And unfortunately, Yale never did do a kind of truth and reconciliation commission. And so they, as you noted, the quote-unquote Halloween signifier lingers on to this day. And I think the Christakises themselves are often quite tired of addressing it. And yet it's still important.
23: Okay, so Professor Adams, Julia, if I may, I want to bring in another
0: yes.
23: voice into the conversation now. It's Doug Belkin, and he's an education reporter at The Wall Street Journal. Doug Belkin, welcome to On Point.
11: Hi, how are you?
23: I'm doing well. So let's stick with this question about free speech and freedom of expression on campus. In the Yale Committee report itself, they say that Yale's own data suggests that self-censorship on campus is a problem. I mean, they found that in a 2025 survey by the university, nearly a third of undergraduate respondents disagreed with the statement that, quote, I feel free to express my political beliefs on campus. So first of all, Doug, just your response to that, and then, you know, what we really want to get to is what can a university do about it?
11: So that, I think, intolerance of perspectives that led to folks feeling comfortable to be able to speak out is, you know, downstream from the mission statement, which holds up this notion that you call it wokeness or social justice is important, more important than the search for truth. And that gets interpreted and there becomes a right and a wrong. And this is, you know, sort of the extreme end of things, but you heard it in that clip. It ends up getting, you know, very emotional, and you end up with potentially an echo chamber on campuses where only one perspective is okay. And that's what ultimately creates fear in students who say, I don't feel comfortable expressing a perspective that doesn't align with the majority.
23: And so then, I guess, well, Julia, let me turn back to you, and then Doug, I'll get your response to this question also. And let me lean, Julia, on your expertise as a sociologist. Somehow, this particular political culture emerged on Yale's campus. I mean, it's a big question as how do you think that happened? But let me ask it in the spirit of, and then what could Yale do to foster comfort in free expression on Yale's campus.
0: Thank you for that. I think it's a very complicated answer, so maybe we can have a couple go-rounds on it. Because there are answers that have to do with the classroom and the importance of students and faculty not censoring themselves amid the reasoned discourse of the classroom. But there are also the importance of campus more widely, and in the case that we just discussed, the residential colleges. And you heard one student refer to those as home. Those colleges have both, are homes to the students, as well as kind of crucibles of learning and leadership training. And I'm going to just take us back to the Woodward Report for a moment to say that the Woodward Report itself notes that there are all kinds of important things that happen at universities, and making a good home for students is one of them, but those are not the primary things. And here, I agree with Doug.
23: Okay, so I suppose I'm still trying to sniff my way through this maze here. Doug,
0: it's a maze.
23: Yeah. So Doug, but again, when it comes to the formation of culture, right, or dominant cultural forces as they evolve, it takes time. It takes the voicing and support of that culture from influential members of any community. I'm just wondering if, you know, would you look to the students or would you look elsewhere? To the emergence of what actually seems like a pretty speech intolerant, worldview at places like Yale.
11: The kids who come to study at Yale and all these universities are there for 4 years, 5 years, 6 years, and then they're gone. The faculty are there for 20 or 30 or 40 years, right? I mean, if they're tenured. So they set the tone in the culture. Even the presidents are in and out in 5 or 6 years, generally speaking. So it really does come down to the faculty and what they believe and how they conduct themselves in the classroom and on campus. And I think the report points to the fact that there's a real sharp partisan divide. I think it's like 36-1. One of the studies showed of Democrats to Republicans in the social sciences and the humanities and the law school. So, you know, you have to ask yourself, what does that do if everybody's coming from the same side of the aisle politically? Are they open to ideas from the other side? Are they considered less than? Does it affect students' grades if they're going to champion those perspectives in classrooms? These are some of the things that happen on campus.
23: Okay, so Julia, we've got a minute before the next break. Did the commission find that encouraging viewpoint diversity amongst faculty is a place that Yale could do some work?
0: Absolutely. This is our recommendation, open minds, beginning with self-scrutiny in the next academic year, and then experimenting with different approaches. Many universities are trying this right now. The committee actually didn't agree on what would prove or what might prove most effective. As we say, we think we should take action and see what works.
23: But that achieving a greater viewpoint diversity at Yale for faculty would be an important goal. That's what I'm hearing?
0: Absolutely. Yeah. I do think that Doug underestimates the autonomous power of student culture, however.
23: Meaning what?
0: Through social media, through student culture, that is, students also have their own impact to make. And we have a recommendation that actually calls on students as well.
23: Students to do what?
0: Students to work on campus culture.
23: To take part in the broadening of accepted beliefs or even just the support of speech of all kinds?
0: Absolutely.
23: Interesting. Okay, so Professor Julia Adams and Doug Belkin, hang on here for just a minute. We're going to go over some of the other recommendations that this Yale Commission has put in its report in just a moment. This is On Point.

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2: You're back with On Point. I'm Meghna Chakrabarty, and today we are talking about a remarkable report that was recently released by Yale University from its Committee on Trust in Higher Education. And essentially, this committee was tasked with looking at Yale itself across student and faculty life there in order to have a deeper understanding of why trust in higher education, specifically in elite places like Yale, is bottoming out to new lows in this country. And the commission's report says clearly that it has to take responsibility. Universities have to take responsibility. Specifically in Yale's case, quote, "Universities champion critical thinking. However, those of us in higher education have too often resisted calls to critically examine our own institutions, professions, and modes of thought. As we move forward, we must be willing to admit where we have been wrong and where we might improve, even as we defend what is essential about higher education." Julia Adams is the co-chair of the Yale Committee on Trust in Higher Ed. She's also a professor of sociology at Yale. And Douglas Belkin also joins us as well. He's an education reporter at the Wall Street Journal. I'd actually like to spend a couple of minutes on some of the even more nuts and bolts recommendations, Julia, that came out of the report, because two other very, highly controversial aspects of life in elite universities has to do with, one, the cost, the sticker price, right? And two, yes, admissions. So let's talk about cost first. I mean, what did the committee conclude on why the cost is actually part of the downward trajectory in trust amongst the American people?
3: Yes. Well, as you know, the ecology of higher education is complicated, and Yale's situation is not the situation of every university, of course, but there are some lessons for at least some other colleges and universities. One of the big ones is the lack of transparency in what actually students and their families will pay. So there is a high sticker price, but that is not necessarily what will be paid, because there is also high aid. But it's very difficult to parse for students and faculties trying to determine exactly what they would pay over 4 years.
2: And so the reform recommended is what?
3: Well, one thing we don't recommend, perhaps surprisingly, is that Yale be free. It is, we don't recommend that students should pay no tuition. And in part, that is because that would actually make Yale more dependent on generous donors and on the federal government. Mm. So we think that those families that can afford to pay should pay. But Yale should do its utmost to make its undergraduate education affordable by those who can't.
2: Right. So you're saying, I mean, the report says that for families earning under $200,000, this is actually a decision Yale recently made to offer,
3: yes,
2: to be tuition free if your family earns less than $200,000 a year. But
3: yes,
2: also this transparency issue, I think, is a really, really big one, because misunderstandings happen due to a lack of transparency. So you're basically just telling Yale, do everything you can to make it clear to students how much they would actually pay beyond the, I don't know what it is now, $90,000 sticker price for a year at Yale, yes?
3: Exactly.
2: Okay. Doug, what do you think about that?
4: This has been a problem for higher education for a long time, because the sticker prices can be so much larger than what kids actually pay. And it's a transparency issue, but it's also just a complicated situation. So some schools have moved to drop the sticker price down to what you're actually going to pay. That ends up not working in a lot of cases, because

0: kids. They lose there's a lot of wealthy families who send their kids to Yale who can afford $95,000, and so they lose that extra cash. But the larger issue is debt, and it's really not a Yale issue so much. But I mean, there's, I think, $1.7 trillion in higher education debt right now, and that's driving the frustration with higher education at large.
1: Yeah. Okay. So let's go to another proposed reform from the commission, and this has to do with undergraduate admissions, right? Which has been under political scrutiny for many, many years, right, including all the way up to the Supreme Court. And Julia, I actually think the two primary recommendations from the commission are perhaps the most clear, concrete, and surprising ones out of the whole report. Because the report says, we recommend that the university embrace a standard of candor. It should only use criteria for admission that it is willing to describe publicly and defend openly, that the top priority admissions decision should be academic achievement.
2: That's right.
1: Now, some people would read that as an entire rolling back of the admissions office's previous mission of creating a diverse class every year.
2: Well, you can see that the mission statement revision carries through here in our reform undergraduate admissions. And of course, there are all kinds of legitimate or maybe kinds of legitimate reasons for diversifying a class. For example, with respect to regions of the country represented, et cetera.
1: Mm-hmm.
2: So I don't personally see it as a rollback, but as an injunction for clarity and straightforwardness, candor.
1: Well, yeah, I mean, like that the criteria have to be able to be made public and defended,
2: yes,
1: by the admissions office.
2: Really? Absolutely.
1: Has the admissions office responded to you on that?
2: Well, it will be the admissions office that will be responding to the president, not to our committee.
1: Okay, understood. Understood. Fair. Okay, but there's two other things. The committee recommends that Yale reduce preferences for special classes of applicants, but you don't necessarily say which classes that is.
2: Yes, we should note these are there is a current system of preferences for certain groups, and those would include varsity athletes, legacies, and children of faculty, staff, and donors.
1: Yeah. Let me just jump in here.
2: All of that.
1: For legacy and varsity athletes, I think, and a lot of this was actually discovered through the affirmative action case in Harvard that went to the Supreme Court, that if you're one of those two classes, I mean, your chances of getting into somewhere like Yale are multiple times higher than someone who has the exact same academic background.
2: Well, you can see that this might be an unpopular recommendation.
1: Yeah.
2: That is, a lot of people love our varsity athletes, and for good reasons. And of course, we are ourselves recommending reducing preferences for children of faculty and staff.
1: Mm-hmm. Mm-hmm. Well, and yeah, the legacy ones have to do with money too. Yeah. Well, okay. So, Doug, let me turn to another. There's another recommendation made here, and that is the commission says that the admission system can be made more effective and less onerous for applicants by making public, and this is the bold thing, a minimum standard of academic achievement necessary for even consideration, meaning they say a floor such as a minimum SAT score or a Yale-specific entrance exam would ensure that kind of transparency and tell students what kind of academic preparation they need to even be considered. That seems like if Yale were to do that, that would be a first. And Doug, what do you think?
0: So that unwinds a practice in higher education that's been going on for a long time, in that universities, I'm not naming Yale specifically about this, but it happens across the board. Universities will mark, they'll buy names from College Board on SAT, where kids land. And sometimes they'll buy names of kids who are probably too low to have a realistic shot of admission. But if they market to them and they say, listen, you have a good shot of getting into, elite university X or Y, then they get rejected from it. It benefits Yale, or it benefits the universities, rather, in that it elevates their prestige because they have a lower admission rate. So this this has been going on for a long time, and it benefits schools. So to unwind this is going to unwind a lot of the way things have worked for quite a bit.
1: I can already hear the criticisms of this recommendation, though, right? I mean, because many people would say that, look, if you, I'm just putting out an arbitrary number, that if Yale says, if you score less than 1500 on SAT, don't even bother applying, that they would hear criticisms of, well, it being racist, it being classist, that a lot of students who are highly intelligent and would qualify, would be great Yale students, simply can't score that high because they can't get, I don't know, test prep. They can't pay for test prep, things like that. Just, Julie, just very briefly, if you could, just can you respond to those potential, if potential or already extant criticisms?
2: Yes, I think that's less of an issue for Yale, but will be because of the sheer numbers of people who apply, but will be an issue at other universities and colleges. Because it is certainly true that a college or a university may want to admit someone with special talents, for example, concert pianism, that are not captured by something like an SAT. So there are some hard questions to be worked out here.
1: But I see the thread of transparency and candor, though, in the recommendations.
2: Thank you.
1: So you said other colleges, and that's where I actually want to take the conversation now in a slightly different direction, because, I mean, Yale is part of this very top sort of, high altitude elite when it comes to American institutions of higher education. And we spoke to someone who says that this is very. This report is a Yale-specific report. So it means it tells a story of one college or one university and not higher education more broadly.
3: Such an infinitesimally small, not even 1% of the people who go to four-year institutions in this country go to the Ivy League. So it's almost a bait and switch to talk about the Ivy League, because when we talk about them, we are not talking about what almost everyone in this country experiences as higher education.
1: So Charlotte Canning is a professor of drama at the University of Texas at Austin, and she wrote a response to the Yale report. It was published inside Higher Ed, that publication. And from Professor Canning's perspective, the idea of public trust and putting that under a microscope actually isn't the right approach.
3: So trust has been on my mind for a while because it kept getting invoked nationally, and it kept getting invoked as though it were something we all knew about, we all agreed on, that higher education has lost its public trust. So, for example, the past 2 years, the University of Texas has had a massive, record-breaking number of applications. How could this be true if people didn't trust higher education? We wouldn't have had the scandals around cheating to get kids into higher education, admission scandals, if there wasn't a feeling that higher ed is important, that it's a good thing, that students should be going.
1: Now, it is true that fewer than 1% of undergraduates in this country attend Ivy League schools. Some estimates put it at even less than 1%. So for the other 99% of American college students, a college education can and has historically been a very huge stepping stone.
3: Higher education in its history, since its sort of reinvention after World War II, is the best engine for social mobility that this country has ever seen. Now, when you're talking broadly about statistics, you're talking in generalizations. Does that mean that every single person who goes to college is guaranteed a better financial or economic situation than their parents or than the one they came from? Of course not. But what it means is, if we look at the country as an aggregate, going to college is always going to be better than not. College graduates out-earn high school graduates. Does it mean everyone should go or has to go? Absolutely not.
1: Now, as a professor in Texas, Canning says she's witnessed firsthand the effects of state laws that restrict state funding for colleges. They're also prohibiting diversity, equity, and inclusion initiatives at Texas schools, controlling faculty curriculum, even. And she says Republicans have also called for more conservative faculty. But here's the thing, Canning actually says that's not going to change much.
3: There's not one single study that supports the idea that either political affiliation tells you anything about how effective or accurate an instructor is in the classroom, or that demonstrates the interference of partisan politics has a positive or beneficial impact on education. In fact, it shows quite the opposite. It shows that party affiliation is actually completely useless data in terms of determining how well an instructor teaches.
1: So that's Charlotte Canning, professor of drama at the University of Texas at Austin. Julie and Doug, we only have 2 minutes left, unfortunately. So I want to end with this question for both of you. And Doug, I'll start with you. What evidence would you look to that, say, Yale adopted all of the changes recommended in its report, and say some other universities did too? Would that actually have a tangible impact on this decline in public trust in higher ed?
0: I think the pendulum is beginning to swing back. It's not going to happen quickly. The fact that Yale and other schools have begun to address this is a positive sign and will close the gap.
1: Close the gap, is that possible given that so much of the decline in trust in higher ed also matches a general public decline in trust in almost every American institution, Doug?
0: We're in a polarized, hard moment in this country right now, and universities are not immune from that. There'll be, you know, fewer schools going forward, and schools are going to have to struggle harder to maintain their status and their ROI. So there's no guarantees that the universities in 20 years will look anything like what they've looked like for the past 20 years.
1: Julia, my last question for you is this, and I really appreciated how in the report, the committee identifies not only the decline in public trust, but that higher education institutions, perhaps more than others, rely on the public having faith in them in order to achieve their very missions, right? About research and knowledge and education. It's a virtuous circle. So what's at stake for places, well, all universities, but Yale specifically, if public trust doesn't rise?
2: I think a great deal is at stake. You know, I agree with much of what Professor Canning said, but I think it's also important, as we say in the report, quoting Ken Goldstein, that universities are aligned with public purpose in the broad sense. And if they aren't, the stakes are huge. Higher education is also a national treasure, and I want to underline that. Are we going to build on this living store of knowledge, do better at passing it down to all of our children, to the whole society? Personally, I hope we can work together to help make that happen.
1: Well, it seems as if the report says that universities, and specifically Yale, can and should do more to earn back much of that public trust. So Julia Adams, professor of sociology at Yale, thank you so much for joining us today.
2: Thank you, Magna.
1: And Doug Belkin, education reporter at the Wall Street Journal. It was great to have you as well. Thank you so much.
0: Thank you.
1: I'm Magna Chakrabarty. This is On Point.
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11: Hello and welcome to Newsday on the BBC World Service with Anne Soy in Nairobi and James Cotton in London.
12: Russia's President Vladimir Putin and China's President Xi Jinping have met in Beijing just days after President Trump also made a visit to the country. We will bring you all the latest updates from Beijing.
11: As Ebola cases continue to rise in the east of the Democratic Republic of Congo, we're going to speak to one of the organizations mobilizing the community in a bid to bring it under control.
12: We'll also hear about efforts to try and find a vaccine for the new and rare strain of Ebola that is responsible for the outbreak in the northeast of the Democratic Republic of Congo.
11: And Arsenal fans around the world are celebrating winning the English Premier League for the first time in more than two decades. We're going to hear from some of them after this news.
13: BBC News with Roisin Hasty. The Chinese President Xi Jinping has warmly welcomed Vladimir Putin to the Great Hall of the People in Beijing as the two leaders try to demonstrate the strength of their relationship just days after a visit by Donald Trump. Mr. Xi warned the world was in danger of reverting to the law of the jungle, an apparent reference to the war in the Middle East. Laura Bicker is in Beijing.
14: It's a sign of where Beijing wants to position itself right now, beholden to no one but talking to everyone. There is no doubt there's a close alliance between Russia and China. The two leaders have met each other more than 40 times. And Russia is now far more reliant on China than ever before since the war in Ukraine. However, there's some delicate diplomacy here for Mr. Xi because he wants to maintain stable ties with the West. He still insists this country is neutral when it comes to the war in Ukraine. And yet he will not want Russia to lose. He will not want that loss to destabilize a country on his northern border.
13: With a perspective from Moscow, here's our Russia editor, Steve Rosenberg.
15: This visit is important, first of all, for the optics. A little pomp and ceremony can go a long way in making you look like a global player and in reminding the world that you have powerful friends. So, yes, there are deals to be done, agreements to be signed, but Vladimir Putin knows that just a few days ago, Donald Trump was in Beijing, and he will be super keen to show that his relationship is bigger, better, shinier, more special than US-China.
13: Shipping data indicates that two Chinese tankers laden with 4 million barrels of oil have passed through the Strait of Hormuz. Together with more dovish noises from the White House, the successful passage has encouraged a slight fall in oil prices. Here's Peter Bowes.
16: Quite a lot has been happening over the last 24 hours, really since that moment that President Trump decided that he would hold back on carrying out another attack on Iran, revealing in the last few hours that he made that decision just 1 hour before future strikes were due to take place. But he has also insisted that this may be quite a small window of opportunity for those negotiations to ultimately result in a deal, because he said there could be an attack, he said, perhaps in 2 or 3 days' time, Friday, Saturday or Sunday.
13: Health officials in the east of the Democratic Republic of Congo say the current outbreak of Ebola will get worse before it gets better. One expert said the number of cases could double in the coming days. In Ituri province, where the outbreak began, residents in the capital, Bunia, are said to be keeping their distance and no longer shaking hands. More than 130 people are believed to have died from Ebola so far. You're listening to the latest world news from the BBC. The White House has confirmed that President Trump will attend next month's G7 summit in France, despite the growing friction with his allies. There had been doubts about his participation in the event on the shores of Lake Geneva. The French President Emmanuel Macron held out the promise of a post-summit dinner in the Palace of Versailles as an additional enticement. While conflict in the Middle East continues to push up oil prices, electric vehicle sales are expected to hit new records this year, according to the International Energy Agency. The IEA says EVs could account for 28% of all new car sales globally this year. Our environment correspondent Matt McGrath reports.
17: The squeeze on global oil supplies is forcing many drivers to rethink their next car purchase, the IEA says, and early signs suggest growing numbers are switching to electric vehicles. Around 30 countries saw record EV sales in March, with sales up 75% year on year in Latin America. The report says falling prices are a key factor. In China, around 70% of electric cars sold last year were cheaper to buy than conventional vehicles. The outlier is the United States, where the ending of tax credits helped trigger a sharp fall in EV sales at the end of last year.
13: A planned strike at the South Korean electronics giant Samsung looks set to go ahead after a further round of talks fails to resolve a dispute over pay and bonuses. The company urged employees not to walk out on Thursday, adding that what it called the union's excessive demands risked undermining management. The family of a British couple held in Iran after being accused of spying say the pair have gone on hunger strike. Lindsay and Craig Foreman were arrested in January last year while passing through Iran on a motorbike journey. They were sentenced to 10 years in jail in February. The British Foreign Office says it's working to get them back to the UK. BBC News.
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12: Coming up, the Russian leader Vladimir Putin is in China barely days after Donald Trump's visit there. We'll bring you all the updates shortly. We'll also hear about efforts to find a vaccine for the strain of Ebola that's responsible for the current outbreak in the DR Congo.
11: We'll also head to Germany, where pro-Palestinian activists face trial. And we welcome your messages on anything you hear on Newsday. Our number, which works for both WhatsApp and text, is +44 77 86 20 50 85.
12: We start in Beijing, where the Russian President Vladimir Putin has received a warm welcome to a summit with his Chinese counterpart Xi Jinping.

0: The two presidents undertook a military inspection, walking down a red carpet past neat lines of Chinese soldiers standing at attention. They went on to hold talks in the Great Hall of the People. In his opening remarks, President Xi Jinping told Putin that the two countries should promote the construction of a more just and reasonable global governance system. President Putin said that the Russia-China relations are at an unprecedented level. President Putin's visit comes just days after US President Donald Trump was in the Chinese capital. We are expecting the two leaders to speak to the press in the next short while. Trade and security likely high on the agenda. Well, for more, let's now speak to retired senior colonel in the Chinese People's Liberation Army, Zhou Bo. He's a senior fellow now at the Center for International Security and Strategy at Tsinghua University in Beijing. Welcome to the program. Now, a lot of ceremony going on at the moment in Beijing, but at the heart of this trip is agreements. There are, according to Kremlin, expected to be some 21 of them officially signed. So in what areas do you expect Russia and China to be formally declaring stronger ties?
1: Well, I think this would be reflected in that the two sides have decided to extend a friendship treaty between them, because in the beginning it was signed for 20 years, and then we have seen extension of 5 years, and apparently they have decided to continue to extend it, and that should come to nobody's surprise. And in terms of the tangible results, I believe they should have further discussion about the power of Siberia 2 gas pipeline, because we already have a gas pipeline, and right now I don't believe they're going to, ink a deal this time, but things will be certainly further discussed, because it's interesting. The only thing they need to discuss further probably is about price, but this pipeline definitely will be built, because a lot of things have already been discussed. So given the current situation, you see the problem of having oil supply coming from Strait of Hormuz, so on and so forth. So having another gas pipeline coming from Russia, a reliable partner of China, would be significant, both for China and Russia.
0: Is it your sense then that there will be much focus on the current crisis in the Middle East during the talks?
1: Well, I don't think so, because, everybody looks up to China to play a bigger role, and China certainly would love to do that. That is why, even the Iranian foreign minister came a week before Trump's visit. But as to how China can play a role, even behind the door, I think it is a question. China certainly has, demonstrated such goodwill. Even Trump hasn't acknowledged that, beforehand. But for Russia, I think they are less concerned with this, because in a way, this might be in the benefit to have to see oil price going up a bit.
0: And so do you expect then to have much substance come out of these talks in comparison perhaps to last week's visit by President Trump, where there was a lot of pomp and ceremony, but very little detail about what actually came out of discussions between the two leaders?
1: Well, you see, the importance of this visit by President Putin, in a way, is because it is business as usual, in that this kind of exchange visit have started after 1996. Yeah, so with each visit, of course, people expect something new, right? So you will fill in the basket with something new. So that is why it is important. In terms of Trump's visit, actually, it's better than you have described, because the Chinese side has decided to buy 200 Boeings, and we're going to buy soybeans and so on and so forth. And I believe the most important thing in Trump Xi's summit is because, according to the Chinese side, we have agreed to establish a constructive strategic stability. Interestingly, this is not found in Americans' readout, but unless we have agreed, the Chinese side certainly would not mention it, right? So I believe there is still some kind of reluctance on American side to take China as an absolute equal, but this is a significance. And I believe for Chinese people, another Trump visit after 9 years is just a proof that we are now almost equal.
0: Many thanks for speaking to us, retired senior colonel in the Chinese People's Liberation Army, Zhou Bo.
2: Anand, it was fascinating, wasn't it, hearing him, for all his military background, speak so much about the economic side to the relationship between Russia and China. Nick Marsh on our business desk in Singapore conveniently joins us now. So as we've been hearing, Nick, something, a partnership that could benefit both sides here, both Russia and China.
3: Yeah, exactly. I mean, this is what, you know, analysts call an asymmetric partnership, so not an equal partnership. It's quite clear that China is by far the dominant economy. Frankly speaking, Russia needs China much more than China needs Russia. But that doesn't mean, though, it's a completely one-sided relationship. Yes, China is Russia's largest trading partner. It accounts for about a quarter of all of its trade. On the other side, Russia accounts for only about 3 or 4% of China's total trade. And Russia's looked to China so much more since it was effectively cut off from huge chunks of the world economy through sanctions after it invaded Ukraine in 2022. But at the same time, as we've just been hearing there, China needs oil and gas. You know, this is the world's second largest economy, the absolute manufacturing powerhouse of the world. In order to keep that economy going, you need natural resources that China doesn't have. And obviously now with the war in the Middle East putting, you know, strain on suppliers, Russia becomes a slightly more, well, even more attractive partner than it was before.
2: So that war in the Middle East then, has it changed the equation that much?
3: It has. It has put Russia in a slightly stronger position than it was before. Still not, you know, not on an equal footing by any means compared to China. But, you know, many countries, and not just China, you know, here in Southeast Asia, are buying more Russian oil. Waivers have been issued for sanctions on Russian oil by the US and yesterday by the UK as well, when it comes to, you know, things like jet fuel and diesel and that sort of thing. So, you know, Russia is making quite a lot of money out of this war, and it's going to be bringing that to the table today as Presidents Putin and Xi meet in Beijing.
2: Nick Marsh, our business representative in Singapore, thank you.
0: The World Health Organization says the number of suspected Ebola cases in eastern DRC could double in the coming days to 1,000. Officials there say it is difficult to assess the scale of the outbreak because testing capacity remains limited. Now, the virus is believed to have killed more than 130 people so far. Well, one organization that's mobilizing its response is the Coalition for Epidemic Preparedness Innovations, known as CEPI, which has been instrumental in developing vaccines for other strains of Ebola. I've been hearing more about their work from CEPI's Executive Director for Preparedness and Response, Dr. Nicole Lurie.
4: There are no vaccines available right now. There are a couple of vaccine candidates that could be manufactured really rapidly, but right now there's not enough data on how they perform in animals for us to think that we could ever advance them to human trials. That work would get done over the next couple of months. There's another candidate that's got great evidence in animals. The vaccine manufacturing is a little bit slower. And so we hope to move all of those pretty quickly forward so that we can get to a vaccine as quickly as possible.
0: Does having an outbreak like this then make it possible for you to move with speed to develop vaccines?
4: So there's two parts of moving with speed to develop vaccines. One is all the work that has to be done before you ever go do a trial in a human being. And that's all the work that we've been doing the past couple of years and the work that we've been doing now. The second part is that you can have those vaccine candidates ready, but there's no way that you know if they work until an outbreak occurs. And so when an outbreak occurs, the goal is to be able to test those vaccines very quickly in clinical trials to get a signal about whether they work and are safe. And if they work and you're really comfortable about the safety, then we can deploy them quickly. Yeah.
0: In this particular case, you do not have vaccine candidates that are ready to go to clinical trials yet, do you?
4: No, we don't. And we hope that we'll have some several months from now. And we expect this outbreak isn't going to be over anytime soon, unfortunately. And so, given that our goal is to get candidate vaccines out there as quickly as possible to help both test the vaccines themselves, but more importantly, to bring about an end to the outbreak.
0: Does it help that there is a working vaccine for a different strain of Ebola?
4: I think that that's a matter of some debate right now. There is a technical advisory committee that's meeting at WHO. It met yesterday. It's going to meet again today to advise about that. I think what we know about that vaccine against a different strain is that the evidence about whether it does or doesn't work in this strain is very, very limited. It comes from tests in less than five monkeys.
0: You did mention that you're using artificial intelligence now. Does that expedite the process of coming up with a vaccine? How does it help, with your research?
4: Well, it helps us develop vaccines and the part of the vaccine that is responsible for the immune response and be sure that it can hold up and be really well matched to the strain that is circulating so that it can provide the most effective immune response possible. And it lets us pretty quickly and easily test a couple of different, I'll call them configurations or shapes of what we want to do with that part of the vaccine, in cells and in animals quickly so that we can take the best and most effective one forward into manufacturing and clinical trials.
0: And you have also been looking into the hantavirus vaccine. Where are we
4: We
0: with that?
4: have. So the hantavirus vaccine is very interesting because when we want to start making a vaccine, we often start with this artificial intelligence step of trying to make a vaccine candidate in the virus family that the hantavirus is in. And then we want to go ahead and test it in animals. And when we looked at, and we decided that we would do those first couple of steps, we didn't think that we needed to have a full fledged vaccine right now, because we didn't think this would turn into a very major outbreak. So when we looked to start this work, what we found is that some of our partners had already used artificial intelligence to develop these vaccine candidates, and they had also already tested these candidates in animal models to see if they worked, and indeed they did. So we felt like we were a few steps ahead of the game in the 100-day mission and had ourselves poised so that if things got a lot worse, we would be ready to pounce on this and move forward.
0: Right, but what challenges do you foresee, and what challenges are you experiencing at the moment? Because we are in the times when a lot of international aid has been cut. Does that affect you?
4: Well, sure. A lot of international aid has been cut, a lot of research funding has been cut. A lot of funding to international organizations has been cut. And we are right now in the period where we are trying to raise money for our next 5 years. Without that kind of funding, we can't do all the kinds of work that we've done to lead up to the point where we can develop a vaccine. So that affects us. But the kinds of things that I'm just as worried about, to be honest, are that there are always challenges in the development and manufacturing, but we're also at a point in time where there's tremendous misinformation and distrust about vaccines. And so it's going to be really important that as we develop these vaccines, that we're able to explain to communities and populations exactly what it is that we're doing, how we are ensuring vaccine safety, the cautions we are going to take in testing the vaccine to be sure it is effective and to be sure it is safe, so that when it is ready for use on a large scale, people will actually want to get vaccinated.
0: Dr. Nicole Ruri, there, the Executive Director for Preparedness and Response at the Coalition for Epidemic Preparedness Innovations, CEPI.
2: This is Newsday on the BBC World Service with Anne in Nairobi and James in London. These are our main headlines here on the World Service. The Chinese leader Xi Jinping has warned the world is in danger of reverting to the law of the jungle as he welcomed his Russian counterpart Vladimir Putin to Beijing. Newsday has been told by a resident in the Congolese province at the centre of the Ebola outbreak that a climate of fear is descending on the region. And sales of electric vehicles appear to be booming as the cost of petrol increases. Another sale booming, presumably, is Arsenal shirts, because my beloved Arsenal have won the Premier League. Lots of celebrating going on. Here's Sarah Manai to take us through the details.
5: Indeed, James, in the English Premier League, Manchester City could have sent the title race to the final day, but against a Bournemouth team that has been exceeding all expectations this season, well, City could only manage a 1-1 draw last night. So Arsenal's 22-year wait for the Premier League title is over. 22 years ago, you were a different man, James, back then.
2: Scarcely a man.
5: In that team that we called the Invincibles. And there were more French players, just saying, back then. There were also some incredible African players, Kolo Touré, Kanu, and later Emmanuel Eboué, Alex Song, and Wenger's last signing at the club at the time, Pierre-Emerick Aubameyang. Just all that to say that there is a strong African legacy at Arsenal, isn't it?
2: Yeah, there really is. There it is. I was also the BBC correspondent on Ivory Coast at one point, and Kolo Touré, Emmanuel Eboué, these Arsenal greats. I got to interview them. I actually once went to when Arsenal in the Champions League final in 2006. I watched it with Emmanuel Eboué's family in Abidjan. Yeah, there's a long tradition of Arsenal stars at the club. Yeah.
0: Wow. And James, you're not the only one celebrating this morning. We've been hearing from Arsenal supporters across the world, including from Uganda.
6: Hey, I'm Regis Francis from Masaka, Uganda. I'm very, very excited, very, very happy that Man City has drawn its game with Bournemouth 1-1. That makes it mathematically impossible for them to catch up with Arsenal. And that makes us Arsenal, the Gunners, the champions of this season. Very super excited. The vibe is so high in the streets. By the moment I'm back to my home, but in the streets it was very noisy. The cars and the motorcycles are everywhere, hooting. People are very, very happy, most of the Arsenal fans. And I am very happy that we get to win it 20 years down the road.
5: James, I'm just picking back up on what you said earlier, watching that with Emmanuel Eboué's family. How was that?
2: Well, it was very exciting initially, and then Arsenal lost the final and it got a lot less exciting afterwards. But it is a reminder that Arsenal still have something else to play for this season, not just Premier League, but we're in the final of the European Champions League. My non-Arsenal supporting colleague Tom is telling me to hush, so I think we need to move on. But yeah, plenty of good times ahead for Arsenal, I think. Sarah, thank you.
0: Indeed, James. We need to move on. But we'll come back to you. Now, let's head to Germany, and the trial of pro-Palestinian activists is sparking controversy. The five, including two Brits, are part of Palestine Action Germany. The UK has proscribed Palestine Action as a terrorist group, but Germany has not. The trial of the so-called Ulm Five could set a precedent for the future where protesters are tried as being members of a criminal organization. The case has sparked a debate about how Germany, traditionally a strong supporter of Israel, is dealing with pro-Palestinian protesters. Bethany Bell reports from Germany.
7: This video, posted on social media, shows the activists known as the Ulm Five breaking into the Israeli arms company Elbit Systems in Ulm in September. Germany finances, Elbit System produces Israel bombs, they shout. The video shows them destroying equipment and spray painting the words baby killers on the walls. The group is accused of destroying around €1 million worth of property. Prosecutors have accused them of smashing screens, PCs and equipment. They've charged the group with trespassing and with membership of a criminal organisation. The activists have also been charged with using symbols of Hamas, which is proscribed as a terrorist organisation in Germany. The prosecution and defence have clashed in court over the way the activists are being treated. Chaotic scenes on the first day of the trial, with supporters cheering and shouting when the activists entered the courtroom. They were handcuffed and put behind a glass wall. Two British citizens are among them, Crow Trix and Hannah Heilu, known as Zoe. The families say the state is trying to make an example of them. Crow's sister Kit told the BBC the charges against them are disproportionate and their treatment unacceptable.
8: They've not harmed anybody, and there's not even a charge of threat of harm. Do you know what I mean? Like, this is a case of property damage, and this is how they're being treated.
7: Zoe's mother, Nikki Robertson, says the Ulm Five should be released on bail and given a fair trial.
9: Zoe's got quite sore wrists, and that's from being handcuffed, which I'm absolutely disgusted and outraged about. They shouldn't be in those handcuffs anyway. It's completely inappropriate to have brought them into court like that.
7: In a statement to the BBC, German prosecutors denied that the charges and treatment were disproportionate. They said they hadn't requested any special conditions of detention and the restrictions were standard under German law. The activists are now on trial in Stuttgart-Stammheim, a high-security prison. Their lawyers say it gives the impression their clients are dangerous individuals. In the UK, where there have been extensive protests by Palestine Action, it's prescribed as a terrorist group. In February, the High Court ruled that was unlawful. The government is appealing against the decision.
0: The BBC's Bethany Bell reporting there from Germany on the trial of the pro-Palestinian activists, something that is sparking controversy, not just there, but in across the region. You're listening to Newsday from the BBC World Service with me, Anne Soy, here in Nairobi, and James Copnall in London. There's still much more to come, so stay with us if you can.
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16: BBC News with Roisin Hasty. The Chinese President Xi Jinping has welcomed Vladimir Putin to the Great Hall of the People in Beijing as the two leaders seek to demonstrate the strength of their relationship just days after a visit by Donald Trump. In his opening remarks, Mr. Xi warned of a return to the laws of the jungle, an apparent reference to the US-Israel war against Iran. Shipping data indicates that two Chinese tankers laden with 4 million barrels of oil have passed through the Strait of Hormuz. The successful passage has encouraged a slight fall in oil prices. World Health Organization officials say they do not expect the current outbreak of Ebola in the Democratic Republic of Congo to be over swiftly. The WHO has said it's concerned about the speed of the spread of the virus. The International Energy Agency says electric vehicle sales are forecast to hit new records this year, comprising about 28% of all purchases. One contributory reason for the growth is the rising cost of fuel. A planned 18-day walkout at the South Korean electronics giant Samsung looks set to go ahead on Thursday. The latest round of talks failed to resolve a dispute over pay and bonuses. The White House has confirmed that President Trump will attend next month's G7 summit in France, despite the growing friction with his allies. Mr. Trump is reportedly keen to make the more to make the diplomatic gathering more business-focused. In primaries in Kentucky, ahead of midterm elections in the US, a vocal critic of Donald Trump, Congressman Thomas Massey, has lost to a challenger backed by the president. And the European Union has reached provisional agreement on legislation to remove import duties on American goods. It's a key part of implementing the trade framework deal reached with the US last year. That's the latest BBC News.
0: Thank you for those updates. Hello and welcome to Newsday on the BBC World Service. We're live from London with James Copnell and from Nairobi with me, Anne Soy.
2: We're going to be joined here in our London studio by a colleague who's part of an investigation into a people smuggler who has now been arrested.
0: And we'll head to Bunia, the epicentre of the Ebola outbreak in the northeast of the Democratic Republic of Congo. We'll also hear from Cuba on the energy crisis that's hit the island.
2: And Arsenal fans around the world, including, well, me, are celebrating our first Premier League title in over two decades. And what's the celebration without music? Well, I've been speaking to Bien, the Kenyan artist who has made something of an anthem. Are you dancing to it? Let us know. Our number for your WhatsApp and text messages is +44 77 86 20 50 85. Well, it's not often we start a half hour of Newsday with a sports story, but I'm in the presenter's chair today and Arsenal have won the Premier League for the first time in more than two decades. So I put my foot down, I'm afraid. Sarah and I, yeah, sports presenters here. Just give us the bare facts, Sarah. What's happened?
5: As if you didn't know. He's deciding over the programme today. Well, Arsenal's 22-year wait for the Premier League title, it's over, James. And it was an emotional one for you last night, I know.
2: It really was. Man City had to win to keep their title dream alive. They didn't. We won.
5: They
2: the league
5: drew
2: as a result.
5: 1-1 against Bournemouth last night at the Vitality Stadium. Indeed, they could have taken the league title race until the very last day of the league, which is going to take place on Sunday. But they drew 1-1 last night at the Vitality Stadium, meaning it's they can't catch up now on Arsenal. And 22 years later, the Gunners have made it.
2: 22 years of pain. Gone in a second. And, you know, as we were saying earlier, what is a party without some music?

0: Well, if you're in Kenya, Tanzania, or the rest of East Africa, you might well have heard this song in recent weeks on radio or seen it on social media as everyone tries to dance to the challenge. It's the hit song Finale by Bien Aimé Baraza, better known as Bien, who first burst onto the scenes with the popular group Sauti Sol and would go on to enjoy a decade of great success with the band before the members went on their separate ways to explore their careers. In this new song, he joined forces with Tanzanian and Bongo Flava legend Ali Kiba.
1: The video is nearing 30 million views as we speak, breaking all sorts of records. And in the video, Myung and his friends come together and are seen having a great time. The video opens with a group of them watching a match where his and my beloved Arsenal are playing. And since the track was released a few weeks ago, East African Arsenal fans have latched onto this song as something of an anthem, pushing us towards what was confirmed last night, the first Premier League title in 22 years. Well, just before that happened, I called up Bien to find out more about the song.
2: Finale is just about, it's about the finals, really. Finale in Swahili means the finals. And it's a song that I actually made to speak about moments in life when you need to be a champion. And it's a song that calls the inner champion in you. And because I'm a big, big Arsenal fan, I decided to add a bit of symbolism of, you know, the Arsenal fanaticism in the video. And if you watch the video, you'll see there's a bunch of me and my friends who are all Arsenal fans celebrating what is about to become the biggest win of, you know, 20 years. Our biggest win in 20 years.
1: You're a confident man, right? I've been suffering along with the team all season, but you have faith.
2: Listen, man, and I put out the song, I think 6 weeks ago, something like that. And so I also had a lot of faith in the team.
1: Because there have been some moments, that game against, that loss against Man City, that loss against Bournemouth, but you believed.
2: Yes. There's been moments when we've stumbled. And when it looked like I shot myself in the foot. But here we are, guys. It's end of the season. We're just about to head over to Budapest as well. So it's going to be a nice double. Would have been a quadruple, but we'll take a double.
1: What drew you to becoming an Arsenal fan?
2: The style of play. I watched so much football growing up, and I just, when the way Arsene Wenger built the team to play the tic-tac-toe football is what made me really be an Arsenal fan. I also had a brother who was a Manchester United fan, and I hated Manchester United because I just wanted to be against him. But with time, I fell in love with the style of play. And I think you agree that in the Premier League, we're very unique in how we play the game.
1: Oh, for sure, yeah. And this season, we're close to doing something. I'm an Arsenal fan. We're close to doing something that, yeah, look, we haven't done for so long.
2: Yeah, it's been 20 years plus.
1: And then there has been all this criticism of our playing style, of the, you know, boring Arsenal and 1-0 against Burnley. I was in the stadium suffering along. I guess maybe you were in front of your TV. Does that criticism hurt, or is it all about winning now? Doesn't matter how.
2: I think it doesn't matter how we win now. All we need is the 3 points. And as long as we have the 3 points in the bag, the rest is just, it's noise. It's noise, really.
1: I showed the video to my 10-year-old son, who's a big Arsenal fan as well. Uh-huh. He wants to be invited to the next party because that looks fun.
2: Yeah, man, the video shoot was more like a party, to be honest. And I'm just happy that I feel like a prophet almost.
1: Mm.
2: Tell us predicting this moment.
1: Tell us about how your fans, anyone really, has been reacting to the video, because there's been huge reactions, particularly in East Africa, yeah. I guess.
2: Yes, I think it's been by far one of the best marketing tools for the song as well, because anytime Arsenal wins a game, we go up 2 million views, 2 million streams. And the fans have really, really rallied behind me. The Arsenal fans, the ones who are not Arsenal fans, also use the song to mock us when we lose. And, you know, it's a win-win.
1: Has Arsenal reached out to you at all, the club? It seems like an obvious
2: link. Not yet. But I actually didn't do it so that Arsenal could reach out to me. You know, I did it because of how much love I have for the club. So if the team reaches out to me, wow. If they don't reach out to me, I don't love them any less. I just feel validated and I feel happy for the squad.
1: I was thinking to myself, it's amazing how much some people, I'm including myself.
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0: 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Learn more at www.aclu-sdic.org.
1: Is that the link with music in a way then? Finding some joy, finding some meaning in life, whether that's Arsenal or singing?
2: Yes, yes, yes. And you know, music and football are things that really connect and unite people. Music and football, the World Cup is the most watched sporting event in the world. And it goes well in hand with music. We unite people in the dance floors, we unite people in living rooms, we unite people in clubs, in social settings. And how music is used in African settings as well is to unite people. So football and music go hand in hand.
1: We're recording this before we know what happens in the Premier League.
2: We already know what's going to happen. We already know.
1: An Arsenal win, you're saying?
2: Definitely. Like, this is, listen, it's a no-brainer, my G.
1: What would that mean?
2: At this point, we are 5 points clear.
1: What would that mean?
2: I don't know what we'd have to do to lose the season.
1: What would it mean to you, though, that Arsenal win?
2: Man, the feeling would be, I don't even understand. Because, you know, like, I feel like for a long time in my career, in my music career, I felt like any time Arsenal didn't win, it reflected on my career and the things that I didn't win in life. And so this year already, it's such a great year for me musically and career-wise. And this win is testament that this is a good year.
1: That is Bien-Aimé Barraza there, the singer. We were speaking, of course, before it was confirmed that Arsenal had won the Premier League. But, you know, he was pretty confident it was going to happen, called himself a prophet. And, hey, Arsenal did indeed win. And just before we ended our conversation, I asked if he would sing us a little bit from that track.
2: Leo Silali, Nikukesha Mitungi Nawasha Nachoma, Tenasijali, Yamewashinda Yao.

0: Pulisa Kipenga. Finale. Yep, it's the finals, guys. We're here.
1: Bien, thanks very much indeed to him. Thanks to you too for all your messages. So many of them coming in about Arsenal. Albert in Uganda says, congratulations, James, and congratulations to all the Arsenal fans, especially those who've never witnessed Arsenal lift the Premier League like me. But finally, the manager, Mikel Arteta, has made one of our dreams come true. You've got some more, I think, Anne.
2: Oh, yes. Mohamed Ba in The Gambia says, congratulations to you, James, and all Arsenal fans around the world. And he says, our patience, loyalty, and belief has been rewarded. And there's a City fan who says he wants to congratulate you as well. However, he reminds you that the players and fans that while celebrating, there's still a Champions League title to be won.
1: There is indeed, yeah. In a couple of weeks' time, in 10 days' time, Arsenal against PSG. But let's concentrate on the here and now. Let's concentrate on that Premier League title. Sarah and I still with us. With more.
3: Yeah, let's Arsenal fans and James enjoy a little bit before the pressure gets back on your shoulder. Bless you. The pressure has been on for a month. They want to enjoy today. It was, as we said earlier, it was an emotional one for you last night, James, of course. It was also an emotional one for the BBC's football correspondent who was at the Etihad last night.
4: Savinho with an important touch. Still we play on here. This could be the last attack. Across it comes Rodri with a shot. That's blocked on the edge of the penalty area. And I think Bournemouth will get it away. Brooks hits it downfield. Still Anthony Taylor plays on. We are into the seventh minute of added time. Matheus Nunes will get there first and passes it back to Donnarumma. And that is it. The Premier League title race.
3: That was the BBC's John Murray, who will join us here on the programme in a moment. So Mikel Arteta's side will officially lift the Premier League trophy at their final game against Crystal Palace on Sunday. And in a North London pub, one of our reporters last night met a couple who watched City's game and were now faced with a dilemma. Baby shower or Arsenal's victory parade in the streets of the English capital?
5: There was tension, emotion and jubilation. There's horns blaring. There are people running up and down the streets. And I've got Louis and Amy who've stuck around today. Guys, you've waited 22 years. I don't even know how old you are.
6: I was two when we last won the league. I was 2 years old.
7: Seven.
5: There you go.

0: We've waited 20 years, yes. 2 years to see our team win the league. Yes. Sum up the season in tonight for me, Louis.
1: We have played with passion. Emotion. We played. I feel like we have honestly deserved this title. The way we've been this season, we have scraped the wins, and that's fine.
2: But we're just so happy. We can't put it into words.
1: I cannot speak.
0: Was it ever in doubt? Because you've come second the last three seasons. Was this one ever in doubt?
1: I thought after last season, Liverpool winning, I thought it might have fell off. But after we won yesterday night, I knew if I had to go to Palace, we would win at Palace. That's what I knew.
0: Okay, now, Amy, I hope I'm not spoiling the news for everyone. You're pregnant. Your baby shower is the day of the parade. Louis, are you going to the parade?
1: I'm going to the parade!
2: I'm going as well!
0: So the baby shower was cancelled?
2: Yeah, just don't tell my mum!
0: There you go, Mark. The baby shower was cancelled. Arsenal fans are now piling out onto the streets across the street from the Emirates, and I'm sure this party is going to go long into the night. They've waited 22 years. They're going to enjoy it every single second.
3: Amy, Louis, congratulations. Do you think they're going to call him Mikel?
4: Yeah, they might, right? After the manager, Mikel Arteta, why not? Did she say, don't tell my mum about the baby shower being cancelled?
3: Yeah, it's cancelled. I'm going to...
4: Having told the entire world.
5: It's on the world service.
4: Yeah.
5: And you know... cancelling a baby shower to go to the parade. And Martin Manuel Wugol in Juba says, at a personal level, I don't understand sport largely, but for the sake of Comrade James, supporter of Arsenal fan, I support him.
4: Oh, there you go. Martin, thank you.
3: And let's take a minute, James, to talk about Mikel Arteta, former player of the club, seven years at the helm now. Some criticism on Arsenal's style of play. You talked about it with Bien earlier. Doubts on his management skills. You know, he's been called boring Arsenal. Arteta is too cautious. He's been waiting for it and he's got it. It says revenge today, isn't it?
4: It's an incredible achievement, I think, because when he took over as manager, Arsenal were really struggling. We finished eighth in his first season and it's been progression since then. But the big question was, could we take the next step? Could we win the league? And of course, we have. So it is a vindication for him. But I think there has been criticism of him, but not really from Arsenal fans. I was in the ground in our last game against Burnley on Monday. And at the end, the players did a lap of appreciation because it was the last home game. And Mikel Arteta took to the microphone to make a short speech. And he couldn't speak for about a minute because people were just shouting his name inside the stadium, the emotion and the passion. And people feel he's brought the club to where we are now, Premier League champions.
3: He did. He definitely did. Far from London now, let's hear from Arsenal fans across the world. Let's hear from Arsenal fans on the African continent because there are plenty of them, like in Zambia, for example.
6: My name is Amoris. I am in Lusaka, Zambia. I am so, so thrilled. It's been a long time coming and I'm so, so, so, so thrilled. I think the main reason why we've done this is our defense. I think this success has been built on our defense. We have had the best defense for the last three seasons and I think it has ultimately all come together. Thank you so much, Mikel Arteta. Thank you to the boys and I am absolutely thrilled. Yeah, baby, yeah.
3: And we'll hear more reactions throughout the programme, throughout the morning, of course, to Arsenal finally winning the English Premier League title 22 years after the last one.
4: Sarah Manai, thank you. Loved hearing that.
5: Let's return now to our coverage of Ebola, which has killed at least 136 people in the Democratic Republic of Congo. Officials from the World Health Organization are warning that the outbreak may be spreading faster than originally thought. As cases spread to other areas in the country as well as neighboring Uganda, modeling is suggesting that there has been substantial under-detection of infections and that the current outbreak's true magnitude remains uncertain. Well, for more on this, we spoke earlier to Kathleen Brady, the country director of the Danish Refugee Council. She's worked through Ebola outbreaks in the past and is preparing her organization's response in the area. I asked her to bring us up to date on the latest in Goma, where there have reportedly been cases.
7: There has been one confirmed case in Goma. That's somebody who traveled from Ituri, and local authorities are doing contact tracing. We don't know exactly how many contacts they are tracing. There is only one confirmed case at present, and that person is being treated in one of the local hospitals. DRC, as you know, this is not their first outbreak. This is the 17th outbreak and response, so they are the experts when it comes to responding to Ebola.
5: Indeed, a lot of experience dealing with the outbreaks there. But I wonder what the current situation means for dealing with Ebola, given that where you are and large parts of the Kivus are controlled by rebels, M23 rebels. Has that complicated the response?
7: I think it probably makes it harder than it would have been otherwise. But having said that, after the takeover of Goma by the M23 and their political allies, the AFC, a lot of the health officials and healthcare workers stayed and continued working. And so the capacity to respond has remained. And we received a communique the other day from the local authority saying that they were supporting the contact tracing and taking all appropriate measures to contain the spread in Goma itself. One case is an epidemic because it's Ebola and because it's so deadly, but it's certainly not the same as the situation in Ituri, where we're seeing a quite rapid increase in numbers. So Ituri is a province to the north where the epicenter of the outbreak is, and which is also unfortunately heavily conflict affected and very, very vulnerable in terms of the health system.
5: And as a result of that conflict, many people, thousands of people, are displaced. They're living in displacement camps. Just paint a picture of, you know, how the situation is there and what are the fears should Ebola be confirmed in these displacement camps?
7: Yeah, thanks. There are about 6.5 million displaced in Eastern DRC. Almost a million of those are displaced in Ituri, the province that is most heavily affected. And hundreds of thousands are displaced in the territory of Jugu. Again, that's where the outbreak started. And there are many different camps, some of them large, some of them small. DRC works in a camp called Plan Sabo, and that's a camp with over 100,000 IDPs. The sanitary conditions are very poor because access in recent months due to insecurity has been so poor. The area is unfortunately host to a non-international armed conflict that has been going on since about 2018 and has had some pretty severe spikes in the past. Because of the lack of access in recent months, as I said, the water, sanitation and hygiene conditions in the camps are pretty poor, and people are living really cheek to jowl. So if Ebola gets into the camps, it will be very difficult to prevent it from spreading. The key prevention measures are space and not touching other people. So this is what we tell our staff and what we tell the communities. Do not touch a member, somebody who's not a member of your family, and do not touch somebody who's obviously sick. So these are some of the messages that we're trying to get out into the communities. Unfortunately, this is a community that hasn't dealt with Ebola before, and so may have certain fears and prejudices that could have delayed detection and could impede the response.
5: Kathleen Brady there, the country director of the Danish Refugee Council, speaking to us earlier from Goma.
4: We got a message in on that from Deluxe Farm Buller in Monrovia, Liberia, saying a coordinated approach, contact tracing, improved surveillance system could be some of the approaches to help stop the further spread of Ebola in the DRC. Thank you for that. Now, a people smuggler who was identified by a BBC investigation has now been arrested. Cardo Jaff, who used the online alias Cardos Rania, is believed to have been responsible for bringing thousands of migrants to the UK in small boats and lorries. Our colleague Rob Laurie, who's part of that investigation, joins us now. Welcome to the programme. So what exactly did you find out about this man?
8: Oh, good morning. Yeah, Cardo Rania, that is AKA Cardo Jaff, was really at the top of a a large network spanning, you know, Turkey, the Balkans, Europe, and into the UK. He controlled the flow of complicit HGV drivers and wagon parks around Europe, but he also controlled a large proportion of the boat supply in onto the Calais beaches. So this is really not just the arrest of a person, which is significant. This is the dismantling, or at least the very least, the disruption of a, you know, large trafficking network spanning from Rania in northern Iraq all the way to the UK. He was guaranteeing to deliver you basically to any postcode of your choosing within the UK from Iraq.
4: Yeah, and how did we get from your investigation to an arrest?
8: Well, that's down to the you know, the ever better relationships between the UK, the European partners, and the KRI. You know, I've spoken to ministers within the KRI, you know, Kurdish region of Iraq, and they really do want or seem to want a better working relationship with the West to combat what they see as the scourge of human trafficking of young people out of Iraq, coining it in one point the brain drain that, you know, that they're losing. So they're really wanting to combat this as much as us, from what I can tell.
4: Mm. And what sort of charges do we know is he likely to face?
8: Well, we're not sure what the Iraqis have found on him, because they've obviously arrested him with multiple phones. We certainly have got him down for, you know, thousands of people coming across Europe illegally and you know, and draining them of all the money. You know, we don't know whether there's been any deaths en route, but I should imagine we've talked to many families that still have loved ones lost who used this individual as their chosen method of getting out of Iraq and through Europe. So, you know, he's been charging a lot of money, and there's quite a few people still missing, you know, over a number of years.
4: And did you get a sense of his motivations? Was it purely financial, do you think?
8: You know, I literally I called him up on the phone just before we aired the programme, and these people have zero humanity, zero compassion, and their only motivation is money. Once they take the money and send them on the way, there is no humanity, no compassion, and it is quite literally one of the most dangerous things an individual can do, is put the hands of their lives in the hands of a human trafficker.
4: Mm. There are, of course, other human trafficking networks. Does this perhaps, will it perhaps lead to further investigations, further attempts to dismantle these networks?
8: Yeah, I think from talking to the National Crime Agency, they are working so hard. I mean, they have full teams working on this, and it's really down also to do with, you know, politics as well, how they build up their relationships with Europe, because this is not just a UK problem anymore. This is a European issue where you know, people are literally losing their lives. So, you know, the law enforcement around Europe are starting to step up, and I know.
4: Yeah,
8: I'm talking to the National Crime Agency, so they are at the forefront of this.
4: Taking it very seriously. Rob Laurie, thank you very much indeed. This is Newsday on the BBC World Service.
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4: Hello and welcome to Newsday on the BBC World Service with Anne Soy in Nairobi and James Copnall in London.
5: The Russian President Vladimir Putin is in Beijing to meet his Chinese counterpart. The meeting comes a week after the US President's visit. The two leaders will focus on talks on their respective economies.
4: The World Health Organization has warned infections from the latest Ebola strain could reach 1,000 in the coming days. We will discuss lessons learned from the 2014 Ebola crisis with a former Liberian health official.
5: We'll hear from the former CIA director, Leon Panetta, about what needs to be done to end the war with Iran.
4: And after 22 years, the wait is over for Arsenal as they once again become winners of the English Premier League. That's coming up after this bulletin of the latest world news.
13: BBC News with Emily Thomas. The Chinese President Xi Jinping has warmly welcomed Vladimir Putin to the Great Hall of the People in Beijing. The two leaders are trying to demonstrate the strength of their relationship just days after a visit by Donald Trump. Our China correspondent Laura Bicker reports.
14: The military band, the inspection of the waiting honour guard, and cheering children. All a near mirror image of Donald Trump's arrival last week. Mr. Xi appears to be enjoying the international spotlight. The Chinese president told his counterpart that the world was in danger of reverting to the law of the jungle, a reference to the war in the Middle East. And he said the two should work together to promote a more just system of global governance. Mr. Putin will be keen to discuss the construction of a major natural gas pipeline from Russia to China.
13: Shipping data indicates that two Chinese tankers laden with 4 million barrels of oil have passed through the Strait of Hormuz on Wednesday. Only a handful of vessels have transited the waterway in recent days, but together with more dovish noises from the White House, the successful passage has encouraged a slight fall in oil prices. On Tuesday, President Trump insisted a peace deal with Iran was close, though he stressed that any agreement would prohibit Iran acquiring nuclear weapons. Health officials in eastern Congo say the current outbreak of Ebola will get worse before it gets better. Residents of Ituri province, where the outbreak began, say people are trying to protect themselves, keeping their distance and no longer shaking hands. Our Africa correspondent Thomas Makwana reports.
15: There's a sense this outbreak could grow significantly before doctors are able to contain it. A WHO virologist told the BBC it was likely the number of suspected infections could reach 1,000 in the coming days, despite efforts to get medical aid on the ground. Attempts to track and trace infections are being hampered by a shortage of testing gear. Local health workers say some facilities are being overwhelmed, adding they're having to work without adequate protection against infection. Supplies have started arriving in Ituri province, but officials have said cuts to global aid spending has left their response exposed. Doctors say they are doing all they can to control this outbreak, but the coming days could be crucial.
13: The International Energy Agency says electric vehicle sales are forecast to hit new records this year, comprising about 28% of all purchases. One reason for the growth is the rising cost of fuel following the US and Israel's war on Iran. Around 30 countries saw record EV sales in March. You're listening to the latest world news from the BBC. South Korea's president Lee Jae-myung has warned of the repercussions to the country's economy of a planned strike at electronics giant Samsung. The 18-day walkout is set to begin on Thursday after the latest round of talks failed to resolve a dispute over pay and bonuses. Samsung, the world's largest memory chip maker, has made huge profits on the back of the AI boom. In primaries ahead of US midterm elections, a Republican congressman in Kentucky, Thomas Massie, has lost to Ed Gallrein, a challenger backed by President Trump. The vote has been closely watched as a test of Mr. Trump's grip on the Republican Party, as Mr. Massie has regularly been a thorn in the president's side. The family of a British couple held in Iran after being accused of spying say the pair have gone on hunger strike to press for their release. Lindsay and Craig Foreman were arrested in January last year while passing through Iran on a global motorbike journey. They were sentenced in February to 10 years in prison. Caroline Hawley reports.
16: Lindsay and Craig Foreman have now spent more than 16 months behind bars, with the prospect of nearly 9 more years stretching ahead of them. Their families say they're desperate. Both of them had their phone calls to the outside world cut off earlier this month after they gave an interview to the BBC in which they said they're innocent. Now relatives have been told that Craig Foreman has not eaten for 12 days and that Lindsay, who'd started and stopped a hunger strike, is also refusing food.
13: The President of the European Commission, Ursula von der Leyen, has welcomed a provisional agreement by the European Union on removing import duties on American goods. It's a key part of a framework deal reached with the US last year. President Trump had set a deadline of July the 4th for the EU to implement the agreement or face higher tariffs. World News from the BBC.
5: Thank you for that. 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We're live from Nairobi with me, Anne Soy, and from London with James Copnall.
4: Coming up in the programme, we're going to get the latest on Vladimir Putin's visit to China. We'll head to Liberia for lessons on dealing with a big Ebola outbreak. And we have an interview too with the former head of the CIA on what America should do to end the war in Iran.
5: Your thoughts always welcome. Our text number is +44 77 86 20 50 85.
4: Now this is the sound of President Vladimir Putin being welcomed to Beijing by the Russian national anthem ahead of a summit with his Chinese counterpart Xi Jinping. The two leaders have since been holding talks in the Great Hall of the People. Our China correspondent Laura Bicker joins us now. Do we know what they've been talking about?
14: So there are a couple of things that they've been talking about. We've heard from certainly Chinese state media that President Xi has been talking to his counterpart about trying to push for an end to the war in Iran, calling for an immediate ceasefire. So I think that's a key thing for both leaders to talk about in terms of the role that perhaps they might feel they want to play. But I think it's interesting for President Xi to be talking about one war, but not about another. Remember, Vladimir Putin is still embroiled in that war, his invasion in Ukraine. And I think when it comes to discussing that, we'll be looking very carefully to see if China makes any mention. China maintains or tries to maintain a stance of neutrality when it comes to the war in Ukraine. It wants to keep stable ties with Europe and the West, but also it will not want Russia to lose that war. It will fear instability in the country if Moscow loses, and that instability along a huge border that it shares with Russia. The other thing that we'll be discussing is oil and gas supplies, the trade between the two. For the last few years, there's been this big discussion about a new gas pipeline, a Siberian gas pipeline that runs all the way from Siberia through Mongolia and into northern China. China's pushed it and pushed it and pushed it down the line. But now the war in Iran is squeezing China's oil and gas supplies. So it may well be that Mr. Putin feels now is the time to push that.
4: Give us a sense of the sort of balance of force, as it were, in the relationship. China, a much bigger economy, I guess, and Vladimir Putin involved in conflict. But is this a meeting of equals, as it were?
14: No, this is not a meeting of equals. There is one big brother in this partnership, and that is President Xi. Since Vladimir Putin's invasion of Ukraine, there has been a real imbalance in trade. It was an imbalance before, but now it has reached unprecedented levels. Russia now relies on China. And in fact, the United States and Europe has accused China of offering Russia an economic lifeline in the war. So when it comes to what Vladimir Putin wants out of this, first of all, he wants to stand next to President Xi, a president who last week, by the way, remember, welcomed Donald Trump and did exactly the same as he's done today with the marching band, the inspection of the military honour guard, the waving, cheering children, exact mirror image. And now he's here welcoming Vladimir Putin. This is not a balance of a part. This is not a balanced partnership. This is a partnership where certainly China is on the front foot. And for Beijing, they're pushing this image of a President Xi, that it's at the centre of the global order, where the world is now coming to walk Beijing's red carpet.
4: Rebecca, our correspondent in Beijing, thank you very much indeed.
5: As we've been reporting across the morning, the Ebola outbreak has continued to grow and a climate of fear is descending on the region, with the World Health Organization warning that the infection could reach 1,000 in the coming days in the east, the northeast of the Democratic Republic of Congo. Now, the latest figures announced on Tuesday suggest that 136 people are suspected to have died in this latest outbreak from Ebola. Now, here's teacher Dr. Arali Bagamba. He's a resident in the town and a lecturer at a local teacher's college.
17: We hear the cases of death and the burial all of around us, but everyone is now trying to protect themselves. But all we know, there is a fear and anxiety among the population.
5: In between 2014 and 2016, there was a big Ebola outbreak in West Africa. It remains the largest epidemic of Ebola on record, causing widespread loss of life across the region. Liberia was among the hardest hit countries, with around 4,800 deaths and more than 10,000 confirmed cases. Tolbert Nyenswa is Liberia's former Assistant Minister of Health and co-author of Collapse and Resilience, the inside story of Liberia's unprecedented Ebola response. He played a central role in the country's response at the height of the crisis when cases were rising rapidly and containment was far from certain. He joins us from Kinshasa in the Democratic Republic of Congo. Welcome to the program, Dr. Nyenswa. Now, You are in Kinshasa at the moment under the auspices of the Africa Centers for Disease Control and Prevention, I believe. What's your assessment of what you're seeing on the ground in terms of lessons that have been learned so far?
18: Thank you for having me. I think it's a privilege to talk to you from the airport here in Kinshasa. I'm flying to Bunia, the epicenters of the outbreak, to understand the through an assessment of what is going on the ground and how the incident management system team is set up here in Kinshasa. I believe that we are still don't have a better picture yet on how the outbreak, because there is community transmission going on right now. We are very, very late. The EPICAF, the disease is ahead of us, because it was in the community in the month of April, and we just got to diagnose it in mid of May. So we are really beyond time, and cases are spiraling out of control. We need to do everything possible to, you know, meet up with the projections and the transmission and the exponential increase of the cases and the outbreak. I shared the view of WHO that thousands of cases might be out there. So we need to work hard to put a coordination system in place. Contact tracing need to be ramped up. Surveillance, community engagement, diagnostics, and all of that. That's my assessment right now, speaking with government forces here in the Democratic Republic of Congo.
5: So those are the priorities for you. And, you know, it parallels what your country went through, the late discovery of the outbreak. It was already spreading within the community. And even as you travel to Bunia now, what will your priorities be? What will your advice to the teams there be, given that you ran the incident management team in Liberia? What are your thoughts?
18: The first thing is we need to get coordination right, and coordination meaning setting up incident management system team from the national level to sub-national level and then provincial level. And this is why we spent 2 days here in Kinshasa. By the matter of fact, the Director General of Africa CDC, Jean Cashier, is with me right now, and the folks, we're traveling to Bunia. Met with our colleagues here, Africa CDC office in Kinshasa, and met with people within the Ministry of Health. And the first thing we are stressing is that we have to get coordination right. And coordination meaning the first pillar of an outbreak response is to have proper coordination, setting up the incident management system team with thematic areas. And priority number one, coordination, Number two would be putting in a strong surveillance system and data analytic, contact tracing, active case finding, and testing the cases. Right now, there is huge, huge backlog of the number of cases that we have to test. So these are my number one go-to things, and we have to work on that to make sure that that's happening with the government team.
5: We spoke to a resident of Bunia earlier, and he was talking about the funerals that are happening every so often there. And you can imagine the toll that it's having on the community there. During your time in Liberia, the country came up with a decision to cremate those bodies. This is such a sensitive thing. In terms of managing funerals, given that they tend to be hotspots of infection, what is your position now under Africa CDC?
18: So the first thing is to, we ran some modeling figures through my epidemiology informatics folks to make sure that we get a look of the outbreak and understand the projection. The number of cases, you know, in an outbreak situation like this, you base on the science and the epidemiology and then decide on how to use adaptive measures on what to do and what not to do. The reason we resorted to cremation in Liberia was fear of the disease, and community people didn't want to accept dead bodies in their communities, and, you know, people were afraid that cadavers will transmit the disease. And so as incident management team at the time, with the support of the president then, President Sirleaf, was to cremate people so that we reduce the backlog of the number. Because mind you, infectious bodies, cadavers and dead bodies are more infectious and transmit the disease. So going to Bunia, I'm going to assess the situation based on the mortality and the mobility there to advise strategies that will bring this outbreak to an end. And as I said to you, as we speak, it's spiraling out of control. And so as Africa CDC, we've deployed the advanced epidemiologists already. They are in Bunia working on data issues. We are deploying laboratory systems to test these cases that are backlogged, and then make sure that incident management structures are set up here in Kinshasa, down to Bunia, and then the epicenter. And one thing we should know also that this outbreak is like synonymous to what was happening in Liberia. And the reason they are the same is we are dealing with the Bonjour strain. That strain does not have vaccines right now. The strain does not have therapeutics. Right. The same that we were dealing with the Zaire species in West Africa. At the time, we did not have therapeutics or vaccines. So the only measures that we had was the public health countermeasures. That is the contact tracing, the coordination, the active case finding, the testing them, the isolation. Those are the things that we use before we strive in the middle of the outbreak to get medical countermeasures.
5: Many thanks for speaking to us, Dr. Nyensua Tolbert, former assistant minister in Liberia during the outbreak there and currently working with the Africa Centers for Disease Control and Prevention.
4: And now there's something quite inspiring, isn't there, about people heading back to an area where it has Ebola, hoping to make a difference using the experience gained in their own countries. We've also had advice in from Amara Alpha in Sierra Leone and Saidu Mahmoud Ba in the same country from their experience of Ebola and how things can be made better. So thank you very much for your comments. Now, another big story we've been talking about throughout the programme is a Premier League title for Arsenal after more than 20 years. Sarah Manai is here to explain.
3: Finally, Arsenal's 22-year wait for the English Premier League title is over after rivals Manchester City drew 1-1 at Bournemouth last night. We are bringing you reactions from Arsenal fans throughout the programme. We've heard this morning fans in Uganda, Kenya, and this one really stayed in mind, the fan from Zambia.
19: I am absolutely thrilled. Yeah, baby, yeah.
3: There are also plenty of happy Arsenal fans this morning in Nigeria.
19: Hi everyone, I'm Glory in Ogun State, Nigeria. I'm an Arsenal fan and this night wins, like winning the league this season has been one of the joy, one of the dream come true. And yeah, I'm grateful that we've won this league. And I just want to say a big thank you to the players for proving to us that yes, they've got our back. And yeah, the atmosphere is good and the joy is like it's just so cool. Thank you everyone.
3: How nice is it to hear so much joy on the programme this morning? We get more on Arsenal's triumph here on Newsday in the next half an hour or so. But at the other end of the table, because not everyone is over the moon this morning, James, it's an excruciating end of the season for Spurs fans. Tottenham's fight to survive will go down to the last day after they lost 2-1 last night to Chelsea. Spurs continue their terrible record of only one win at Stamford Bridge in 36 years. They now have a 2-point advantage over relegation rival West Ham.
4: Sarah Manai, thank you very much indeed.
5: You're listening to Newsday from the BBC with me, Anso, in Nairobi, and James Copnall in London, as well as Sarah Manai. A reminder of the headline this hour: Liberia's former assistant health minister has told Newsday that the Ebola outbreak is spinning out of control. He spoke to us a few minutes ago from the capital of the Democratic Republic of Congo, in Kinshasa, on his way to the town of Bunia, which is the epicenter of the current Ebola outbreak. And let's cross now to Singapore, our business desk there. Do you remember Google Glass, the so-called smart glasses, which the US tech giant released more than a decade ago to much fanfare? But which, well, Google is having another go, it seems. A new version has just been unveiled, which will be available for purchase this autumn. Nick Marsh on our business desk has been following this. Have you made your order, Nick?
20: No, I haven't. And no, if you remember, more than a decade ago, Google Glass was a total flop, wasn't it? I mean, it didn't really work properly. The consumer, you know, appetite wasn't there, so they had to pull sales pretty quickly. Something big has changed, though, since then, between now and then, and that's artificial intelligence, isn't it, Anne? So these new glasses, they're going to have a little camera in the frames, little speaker in the arms of the glasses, and it's going to incorporate Gemini, which is Google's AI product, and you'll be able to look at things, and then Gemini is going to whisper in your ear and tell you all the things that you need to know, and you can integrate maps and all that kind of thing. Obviously, a lot of time's gone past, and since then, Meta has launched its own smart glasses, which have been doing very, very well indeed, but obviously, you know, you've got all those privacy concerns as well, taking pictures without people realizing. So let's see whether it's second time lucky for Google this autumn.
5: Let's see. Many thanks, Nick Marsh there.
4: Now, the US President J.D. Vance says the US and Iran have made a lot of progress in their talks and neither side wants to resume fighting. Mr. Vance said he thought there had been significant headway on what is the core issue for the US, stopping Iran from ever having a nuclear weapon, and that Tehran appeared to want to reach a deal. He said President Trump wanted the talks to be held in good faith, but that was always the option of restarting military operations if progress faltered. So, is a deal on the way, or are we likely to return to war? A question for the former US Secretary of Defense and former CIA Director Leon Panetta.
21: Well, I think it's fair to say that right now we're in a stalemate between the United States and Iran. Both countries think they have some leverage over the other. Both are waiting for the other side to blink. Both don't want to look weak at this point in time. Both to some extent think that the other side is a paper tiger. But most importantly, it's still not clear. There are a lot of mixed messages. It's still not clear just exactly what kind of negotiations are going on between the United States and Iran. Are we working through Pakistan? Are we making separate contacts? We really don't know the process itself. And so for all those reasons, it's a pretty mixed message right now as to the state of the war.
4: Iran's great piece of leverage is the ability to close the Strait of Hormuz. Why do you think that, the use of that leverage, wasn't anticipated by the White House?
21: Well, that had to be a mistake because, frankly, When I was in the National Security Council and we were considering the possibility of some kind of conflict with Iran, one of the first things that was raised was the concern that Iran would close the Straits of Hormuz. So that should not have come as a surprise to the president or anybody else. And as a result of that, I think the closing of the Straits has given Iran a great deal of leverage because by closing it, the United States now as a result is facing very high prices. We've had inflation rate jump 3.8%. We see gas prices at the pump going to record levels right now. We've had a lot of impact in terms of general inflation within the economy. And there's a threat to the world economy as well. I think the IMF, the International Monetary Fund, has said that if this continues, if this disruption continues, there's a good chance that the world could suffer a worldwide recession. So there's a tremendous amount of concern right now that with the Straits of Hormuz closed, that we certainly in the United States are paying a very heavy price.
4: Presumably Iran has too, from the death of some of its senior leaders, attacks on its economic infrastructure, its military capacity degraded too. So do you think there is scope for both sides to make compromises, or considering the leadership of both countries, is that not likely to happen in your opinion?
21: Well, there's no question that there isn't a lot of trust between the United States and the leadership in Iran. Leadership in Iran right now is the regime, a continuation of the regime. It's very hard line. As a result of that, it's very difficult to trust exactly what they're saying. I think there are two fundamental issues right now. One is the closure of the Straits of Hormuz and the impact that's having. And the other is the issue of making sure that Iran does not get access to a nuclear weapon. I think the way to resolve this is first to open up the Straits of Hormuz, to have the United States basically stop its blockade, to have Iran stop its blockade, and to allow ships to pass freely through the Straits of Hormuz, perhaps using an allied force of some kind to be able to guide those ships through. I think that's really important, is to be able to achieve an opening of the Straits of Hormuz. And then once that happens, I think that we can proceed with in-depth negotiations on the nuclear issue. Now, the nuclear issue is going to take time. It's a complex issue. You've got to deal with plans on the development of a weapon. You have to deal with enrichment issues. You've got to determine where the Iranians have developed enrichment facilities. There has to be an inspection regime. There's got to be a monitoring regime. That's a complex negotiation that I don't think is going on right now. So open the Straits of Hormuz and then set a limit on negotiations in order to arrive at an agreement on the nuclear issues. I think that is where the key lies to getting something done.
4: That is the former US Secretary of Defense and former CIA Director Leon Panetta. I pushed him a little bit on how he thought Iran would agree to open the Strait of Hormuz, and he felt the country would not want a resumption of US and Israeli aerial attacks. Plenty more to come here on Newsday on the BBC World Service with Anne in Nairobi and James in London.
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13: BBC News with Emily Thomas. The Chinese president, Xi Jinping, has warmly welcomed Vladimir Putin to Beijing as the two leaders seek to demonstrate the strength of their relationship just days after a visit by Donald Trump. In his opening remarks, Mr. Xi warned of a return to the laws of the jungle, an apparent reference to the US-Israel war against Iran. Shipping data indicates that two Chinese tankers laden with 4 million barrels of oil have passed through the Straits of Hormuz. Their successful passage has encouraged a slight fall in oil prices. Health officials in the east of the Democratic Republic of Congo say the current outbreak of Ebola will get worse before it gets better. One expert said the number of cases could double in the coming days. The International Energy Agency says electric vehicle sales are forecast to hit new records this year, comprising about 28% of all purchases. One contributory factor is the rising cost of fuel. South Korea's President Lee Jae-myung has warned of the impact on the economy of a planned strike at the electronics giant Samsung. An 18-day walkout is set to begin on Thursday. The White House has confirmed that President Trump will attend next month's G7 summit in France, despite the growing friction with his allies. Mr. Trump is reportedly keen to make the diplomatic gathering more business-focused. The governor of Russia's Nizhny Novgorod region, about 400 kilometres east of Moscow, says two industrial facilities are on fire following a Ukrainian drone attack. Reports online suggest the target could be another oil refinery. The president of the European Commission, Ursula von der Leyen, has welcomed a provisional agreement by the EU on removing import duties on American goods. It's a key part of the trade framework deal reached with the US last year. World News from the BBC.
4: Thank you very much indeed for that update. Hello and welcome to Newsday on the BBC World Service with Anne in Nairobi and I'm James in London.
5: In the next half hour, we'll talk about North Korea, the Ebola outbreak in the Democratic Republic of Congo, and meet the winner of a major education prize, an initiative to help refugees in Lebanon.
4: And we have sports too, as Arsenal win the English Premier League for the first time in more than two decades. It is very difficult for outsiders to get a real sense of what is happening inside North Korea, which is largely closed to the outside world and which has been ruled by the same family for many years. The rare people who have managed to leave often talk of starvation, of a brutal crackdown on their freedoms, and of a deep desire to leave. Well, we're now joined in the studio by Tae Yong-ho, former North Korean diplomat who escaped to South Korea in 2016, making him one of the highest-ranking defectors among the thousands who have resettled in South Korea. After his departure, he was called human scum by the North Korean authorities and was accused of a series of crimes. Welcome to the programme. Why did you decide to leave?
24: Oh, a very good question, yes. I served as a deputy ambassador of North Korea to United Kingdom until 2016. And actually, I served here twice. So altogether, I stayed 8 years in London. And during my stay here, I learned the system of democracy and then the concepts of human rights. So the more I stayed here, you know, the more I realized about myself and the future of my family and the North Korean system. So I think that it is the right time for me to leave the North Korean system and to seek the freedom of myself and my sons and my family.
4: Was that the key thing, freedom, when you compared the two systems? Was that what you felt was lacking in North Korea?
24: Yes, that's right. Even the diplomats in London, you know, from North Korea are not free For instance, if you want to go out of the embassy for shopping, for medical treatment or whatever, you have to get the permission from the head of the mission. So even the diplomats in London, you know, from North Korea are not free at all. So that's why I think that is not the right way of life as a human being.
4: And as a diplomat, you were then one of the elites of the country, I guess. Give us a sense of what life is like for ordinary North Koreans. A lack of freedom, but lots of other obstacles too, presumably.
24: Oh, yes, that's right. In North Korea, you know, the gap, you know, between the life in the capital like Pyongyang and the life or in rural areas is very big, very much polarized. North Korean system is a totalitarian system. That's why there is no way to, you know, review or value the system by democratic vote. So North Korean system concentrates all its assets or available, you know, investments only on Pyongyang. So that's why the life in Pyongyang is comparatively well off compared with the life in rural areas. But even though those privileged elites' life in Pyongyang are very miserable, you know, compared to the life in London. In Pyongyang, there is no internet. The people cannot read or cannot be heard the happenings in outside of the world. So their eyes and the ears are totally blind from the rest of the world.
4: Mm. There are plenty of current issues that I would like to get onto, but I am curious about how you did manage to escape. It can't have been easy.
24: Yeah, it's not an easy job. So, you know, I have to decide which, you know, country I should spend my rest of life. So I decided South Korea to be my final destination, because in South Korea, according to constitution, if any North Korean citizen decides to defect, then from that moment of the announcement, he would be treated as the national of South Korea. So I defected in 2016. And in 2020, I even ran the office in South Korean Parliament, and I succeeded. So after 4 years in South Korea, I was the Member of Parliament, locally elected and supported by South Korean vote.
4: Mm. You're laughing, you have a smile on your face. That meant a lot to you, I guess.
24: Yes, that's right, because I never personally experienced democratic voting system. But when I decided to run, I have to come across a lot of difficulties. You know, first of all, my dialect is quite different from South Koreans, because my dialect is Pyongyang dialect. And South Koreans would easily know that it is not one of their community, you know. So I wondered a lot whether I could get the vote enough to be going to South Korean Parliament. But fortunately, my local constituency supported me to go to South Korean Parliament. So I think that I have to be registered in Guinness Book, because I moved from the one side of North Korea to another side, and I was elected in 4 years as the member of the parliament. So that is the democracy and freedom, you know, tales.
4: You clearly cherish. Yeah, Guinness Book of World Records, why not? You left 10 years ago. What's your sense on how North Korea has changed in that decade?
24: Oh, in the past 10 years, North Korea's strategic and geopolitical political status has changed a lot. Before my defection, North Korea did not complete its nuclear program and ICBM program. But now,
4: Intercontinental Ballistic Missile.
24: That's right. Yeah. Yes, ICBM. Yes. So, but nowadays, North Korea has nuclear weapons and even ICBMs, which could provide North Korea the ability to attack American territory. So because of these nuclear weapons, North Korean regime can even move its conventional forces from North Korea even far away to the territory of Ukraine and Russia. So now North Korea's nuclear issue does not only stays in Korean Peninsula, but it goes and extends far, far away even to Europe. So North Korean forces in Ukraine front now play a major role to decide, you know, the outcome of the war. So I think the Europeans should accept and treat North Korea differently from what was it 10 years ago.
4: Yeah. How do you think the leadership in Pyongyang will be viewing, for example, the war in Iran right now?
24: Oh, they are following very clearly about what would happen, the outcome of Iran, because many Iranians, the missile technologies were supported and provided by North Korea. Iran was the major North Korea's foreign currency income and energy as well. And now the military tactics which Iran is using is very much similar with the tactics of North Korea's. For instance, now Iran is using small vote, you know, the tactics to deter and attack Americans in, you know, in the sea, which is exactly the same.
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0: North Korea is looking at how Iranians would end this war.
1: Tae Yong Ho, thank you so much indeed. Former diplomat representing North Korea now, as we heard, proud citizen of South Korea. Thank you.
0: Thank you much.
2: You're listening to Newsday on the BBC with me, Ann Soy in Nairobi and James Copnall in London. A reminder now of the main headlines this hour. The Chinese leader Xi Jinping has warned the world is in danger of reverting to the law of the jungle as he welcomed his Russian counterpart to Beijing. Residents of the Congolese province that is at the center of the Ebola outbreak say a climate of fear is descending on the region. And sales of electric vehicles appear to be booming as the cost of petrol increases.
1: Well, Liberia's health minister has also told Newsday that the Ebola outbreak is spinning out of control. Former health assistant health minister, I should say, and an expert on dealing with Ebola following the 2014 to 2016 outbreak in Liberia and other West African countries. He spoke to us a few minutes ago from the capital Kinshasa on his way to the town at the centre of this latest outbreak to give his advice, having played a key role in stopping that outbreak a decade ago.
3: I'm flying to Bunia, the epicenter of the outbreak, to understand the through an assessment of what is going on the ground, because there is community transmission going on right now. We are very, very late. The disease is ahead of us because it was in the community in the month of April. So we are really beyond time and cases are spiraling out of control.
1: And we will, of course, keep you updated with all the latest on the Ebola outbreak. Now, it is about 43 minutes past the hour. You're listening to Newsday on the BBC World Service with Anne in Nairobi. I'm James in London, and joining me sitting next to me in the sports presenter's chair is Sarah Manai.
4: Thank you, James. 22 years is a long wait, isn't it, James?
1: It is.
4: Last night, when Manchester City drew 1-1 against Bournemouth and Arsenal therefore became Premier League champions, Arsenal fans across the world were celebrating, including in Uganda, after the final whistle.
1: So that was a clip sent to us by a listener. Many thanks to Elias in Kampala, Uganda, who said that was the road scenes in Uganda last night after City dropped points. That was confirming then Arsenal as winners of the English Premier League after 22 years. Elias says the cherry on top will be on Sunday if the white part of London is relegated. Yes, Arsenal's great rivals, ooh, Tottenham, could yet go down to the Championship. And one last comment from our listener. I'm over the moon like Artemis. That was the That's a rocket.
4: Oh, that's a nice little news reference. The BBC also had a very excitable football correspondent commentating last night.
5: Savinho with an important touch. Still we play on here. This could be the last attack. Across it comes Rodri with a shot. That's blocked on the edge of the penalty area. And I think Bournemouth will get it away. Brooks hits it downfield. Still Anthony Taylor plays on. We are into the seventh minute of added time. Matheus Nunes will get there first and passes it back to Donnarumma. And that is it. The Premier League title race is over.
4: That was John Murray, who was at the Vitality Stadium in Bournemouth last night. And John Murray, that joins us now live in the studio. Morning, John.
6: Yes, good morning from Bournemouth.
4: Still there, still on the coast of England. 22 years later, John, Arsenal has done it.
6: Yeah, and the context to this, Sarah, is the reason that there are such sounds of joy and celebrations from Arsenal supporters. Great pictures as well from the Arsenal squad themselves celebrating last night, and their supporters, whether they're in the N5 area of North London or wherever they are in the world. It's because it has been such a long time since it was the peak years of Arsene Wenger as their manager, when the Invincibles team won. They went through the whole league season back in 2003-04 unbeaten. If you had said then that it would be 22 years before Arsenal would win the Premier League again, I don't think people would have believed you. So that is why we've got a couple of generations of Arsenal supporters who've not experienced the feeling that they have this morning.
4: And the Arsenal players all watched it together last night. There are pictures on social media, indeed, of the Arsenal players celebrating as Manchester City drew. John, talk us through the atmosphere last night at the Vitality Stadium when the final whistle blew, because there's two

0: part of it here. There's the pure joy for Bournemouth that secured European football for the first time ever. But there's also the shock waves of Manchester City losing the title. What was it like being there?
1: Yeah, and that was the other side last night. That's why you heard the reaction that you did, because in Bournemouth, they had their own celebrations. This is a club, AFC Bournemouth, that had not played in the top flight of English football before 2015. Now, they have hit new heights and will be playing European football, could yet be in the Champions League this season. And also, it's the way that they play. You know, that they're a very good team. And there were a series of goodbyes as well last night for Bournemouth members of staff, not least the manager, Andoni Iraola, who will move on to pastures new, wherever that happens to be at the end of this season. But he has done an extraordinary job to build the team that he has. And the other aspect to it is that he was a boyhood friend of none other than Mikel Arteta, the Arsenal manager. They played youth football together in the Basque country, and he actually told us last night, Andoni Iraola, he said, "I want more than a text message from Mikel Arteta after this."
2: John, this is James, the presenter. We talked in the past. Yeah, Arsenal fan, as you probably know by now. Do you think that winning the league like this, that outpouring of joy we saw from fans? I was around the Emirates last night and looking at social media pictures actually of the Arsenal players, some of them Declan Rice and Eberle Eze, at the stadium in the early hours of the morning, presumably after a night celebrating. Do you think that sort of joy will push Arsenal on to the Champions League final, which they play against Paris Saint-Germain in 10 days' time, help them? Or perhaps, you know, the momentum goes a bit because the party started already?
1: Yeah, that would certainly be the hope, that it would help them. I think that I was imagining this last night, if they had fallen short, and where it would leave them, and what the feeling would be going into the Champions League final. But I think if you ask Mikel Arteta and the Arsenal players, they'd rather have it this way around and have that confidence and have that lift. And I think the other question is, beyond the Champions League final, what's this going to mean for Arsenal? And I was at the Emirates on Monday night when they played against Burnley, which was another in a string of nervy nights for Arsenal and their supporters. They got another 1-0 win, which is their 11th 1-0 win of the season, 8 in the Premier League. So it's been a bit of a throwback to that extent, to the days of, never mind Arsene Wenger, but George Graham 1-0 to the Arsenal. But I thought what was significant was in the match programme on Monday night, there was an article by the owners, by Stan and Josh Kroenke, and it was very strong with the message that there will be, quotes, no standing still when this season ends, talking about they hope that this team is going to take Arsenal to new heights. And they said stability is key as we look to delivering success consistently in coming years. So that was a very much a statement of intent at a point when they had not won anything.
0: John, you mentioned the Invincibles, Arsene Wenger's Invincibles, the last time they won the title in 2004. Dare I ask how this team compares to Wenger's Invincible, according to you?
1: Yeah, well, as I mentioned, they've rolled out a string of 1-0 wins. As we know, that, you know, some people will talk about them as a set-piece team because they've scored 26 goals from corners this season, 18 goals from corners in the Premier League. And you know, but on the other side of that, the Arsenal supporters on Monday night singing set piece again, ole ole. And I think Mikel Arteta has had to adapt. There was a time in his 6.5 years in charge where they did play flamboyant, attractive, attacking football. And listen, it's not to say that they don't do that some of the time. And there are some, you know, very, very talented and exciting players in the Arsenal squad. But they had to adapt. He had to adapt. They'd been runners-up in the Premier League 3 years in a row. Something had to change, and this is how they've done it. And I think they should be given credit for that, not criticism.
0: John, thank you very much. That was the BBC's football correspondent joining us there this morning live from Bournemouth, where he was commentating last night from the Vitality Stadium. John Murray. We've heard throughout the morning reactions from across the world of Arsenal fans celebrating this Premier League title 22 years after the last time they've won it. We took you to Uganda this morning. We took you to Zambia. Let's head out to Kenya, to Nairobi, to get some Arsenal fans' reactions there.
3: My name is Carol Doe from Nairobi, Kenya. Arsenal's biggest fan for the last 30 years. Wah! And it's been 22 of them since Arsenal won the Premier League. I don't even know how to feel. I'm having like an out-of-body experience. It hasn't really sunk in. At the same time, I'm like, thank you, Arteta. Thank you to all the players. Thank you to the fans who hung in there. Thank you to me, as Snoop Dogg says. I'd like to thank me for being a dedicated fan. And wow, the celebration's just beginning.
0: And it was a big
4: celebrations there.
0: Yes, a big party in Kenya just starting. And also celebrations, of course, across North London last night. Our reporters went near the Emirate in North London in a pub where they met a couple who now faces a dilemma whether to organise their baby shower or go to the Arsenal parade across the streets of London.
5: There was tension, emotion and jubilation. There's horns blaring. There are people running up and down the streets. And I've got Louis and Amy who've stuck around today. Guys, you've waited 22 years. I don't even know how old you are.
6: I was two when we last won the league. I was 2 years old.
5: There you go. So you've waited 20 years, yes. 2 years to see your team win the league. Yes. Sum up the season and tonight for me, Louis.
6: We have played with passion. Emotion. We played. I feel like we have honestly deserved this title. The way we've been this season, we have scraped the wins, and that's fine.
7: But we're just so happy. We can't put into words. I cannot speak.
5: Was it ever in doubt? Because you've come second the last three seasons. Was this one ever in doubt?
6: I thought after last season, Liverpool winning, I thought it might have fell off. But after we won yesterday night, I knew if I had to go to Palace, we would win at Palace. That's what I knew.
5: Okay, now, Amy, I hope I'm not spoiling the news for everyone. You're pregnant. Your baby shower is the day of the parade. Louis, are you going to the parade?
6: I'm going to the parade.
7: I'm going as well.
5: So the baby shower was cancelled.
7: Yeah, just don't tell my mum.
5: There you go, Mark. The baby shower was cancelled. Arsenal fans are now piling out onto the streets across the street from the Emirates, and I'm sure this party is going to go long into the night. They've waited 22 years. They're going to enjoy every single second.
0: And they deserve it. And I think you've got some reactions to that as well from where you are.
4: That's right. And that baby shouldn't know that the baby shower was cancelled when it's born. Now, Charles Ofori in Kumasi, Ghana says that Arsenal's win of the Premier League should rather be celebrated after their meeting with PSG. What do you think, James?
2: Champions League final coming up in 10 days' time. Let's see, yeah. Thank you very much indeed for all your comments. Now, a project helping children in refugee camps in Lebanon and Syria to stay in school has won $500,000 in the inaugural Global Schools Prize. That's an initiative from the Varki Foundation. We're talking about the Al-Sama Project, one of Lebanon's only education providers to maintain daily teaching throughout the 2024 and 2026 conflicts. We're joined in the studio by the project's co-founder, Maker Zervogog, and on the line from the Shatila refugee camp in Beirut is 18-year-old Wissal Al-Jaba, a refugee from Syria who's lived in the camp since she was 12 years old. Maker, perhaps I could start with you. Just tell us what the project does.
8: Yes, we provide world-class education for refugee and displaced youth in Lebanon and in Syria. So we currently run 4 informal schools and 2 refugee camps in Beirut, and we also just have opened up our first informal school in Homs in Syria. So overall, we're serving 1,200 illiterate teenagers. Within 6 months, they learn to read and write, and within 6 years, they're ready to apply to university.
2: Well, that late me to bring in Wissal. Welcome to the program. How has this this program changed your life?
9: Yeah, hello. Thank you for having the time to meet me. So I am a Syrian, and I came from Syria at the age of 7 because of war. And I came to Lebanon at 12, and at that age I was illiterate. I couldn't read and write my own name. But after that, I entered and registered with Al-Sama. And after I registered with Al-Sama, I started to know more about me, and I started to know to get educated. And from there, I started to become a real important person in the community, a role model actually for other girls in my community. And now I'm applying to universities, and I am now speaking to you guys. So yeah, this is a great opportunity that have shifted me.
2: Yeah. How do you go about doing it? It seems so simple. Teach people to read, get them into university. Much harder than that in real life, I guess. How do you go about doing it?
8: So in some ways, we always say we give our students tools that allow them to make their lives and the lives of their communities straight away better. So every lesson, every hour of their school day with us is basically set to really tangible goals that allows them to go out into the world and straight away apply these tools.
2: Mm. We said part of it is cricket. Is that right?
9: Yes, that's right.
2: The sport of cricket. What was that like when you picked up a bat or a ball for the first time?
9: Yeah, it was really, I didn't know how to bat or to bowl. I didn't know how to straighten my arm. But then, like, from cricket, I learned so many skills like leadership, how to listen, how to speak, how to be a really important person in the community, and how to give back to my community. So it is a great opportunity that really gave me the skills that I needed to implement in my community.
2: And I'm curious about the decision to use cricket as a pedagogical tool. Where did that come from?
8: So it's one of our other co-founders is a cricket fanatic. However, I think this is one of our secrets of our success. It's basically, it's a non-violent sport, non-contact sport. Boys and girls can play it together. It's highly strategic. And usually we try to actually, whenever we open up a new centre, we try to get the students to play cricket before they enter the, come to the school. Because yeah, our students have never been, you know, they're 13, 14 year olds and they've never been to school. The boys have been working, you know, collecting plastic out on the street since the age of four. And many of the girls like Wissal, you know, were or when they come to us are engaged to get married. So a very, very different lifestyle. But cricket teaches them to sit in the classroom and catch the ball, which is just amazing to see.
2: Mm. Wissal, you told us so eloquently about how your life has been changed. Where do you see it going from now? Where will you be in 10 years, say?
9: Yeah, so it's a great question. So I think I will be finishing my university and I will be coming back to help Al-Sama and Syria, because this is my big target, to come back and help my community and give back what I have learned from Al-Sama.
2: Wow, what a goal. Wissal Jabana, thank you very much indeed. Speaking to us live there from the Shatila refugee camp in Beirut, we also have the Al-Sama Project co-founder, Meka Zeyvogel, in our studio here. That's just about it from this edition of Newsday. We have been hearing throughout the programme from joyous Arsenal fans. Let's have a last little listen, shall we?
10: I am absolutely thrilled. Yeah, baby, yeah.
2: That's it for this edition of Newsday from me and all the team. Bye-bye.
4: Bye-bye.
11: I'm Mina Kim. 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
16: Hello, I'm Misha Glennie, and after the news from the BBC World Service, in our time, the Columbian Exchange. When Columbus reached the Bahamas in 1492, Europe had no potatoes, no tomatoes, and no sunflowers. The Americas had no horses, no cattle, no bananas, or smallpox. As flora, fauna, and bacteria then moved between continents, populations in Europe, Africa, and Asia boomed on new American foods. In parts of the Americas, European diseases killed over 90% of the population. We'll be hearing from my guests, Rebecca Earle, John Lindo, and Mark Maslin, about how the Columbian Exchange brought chili peppers and potatoes to the world, and what ancient DNA can tell us about disease in the 15th century. That's In Our Time in 5 minutes after the latest BBC World News.
17: BBC News with Emily Thomas. President Xi Jinping has hailed China's relations with Russia as having reached a new high and ushering in a new era. After talks in Beijing with President Putin, Mr. Xi said the countries should serve as strategic bulwarks for each other. The leaders issued a statement on strengthening their friendship treaty, 25 years old this year. Russia hopes the green light will be given for a massive project to build a pipeline to bring Siberian gas to China. Our Asia business correspondent Nick Marsh says that though China has the far larger economy, each country is useful to the other.
18: Russia needs new markets. China is an obvious potential customer. China needs to diversify its its supply is where it gets its oil from. It gets a lot from the Middle East. It gets a lot from Iran, by the way, which is still being continued to be supplied more or less. But now it can get some from Russia. But China's also looking at Russia as a potential market to sell its technology. You know, a lot of it subject to sanctions and controls. Look at Huawei, for example, which has effectively been blacklisted by a lot of Western countries. It started selling massively into the Russian market there.
17: Health officials in eastern Congo say the current outbreak of Ebola will get worse before it gets better. Arali Bagamba, a lecturer who lives in the city of Bunia, told the BBC people are trying to protect themselves, keeping their distance and no longer shaking hands. He fears the consequences should Ebola spread into camps for people displaced by war.
19: Our fear is if this sickness gets into IDP camps, it will be terrible, because there are thousands of people living together. Even if someone wanted to, you know, to uphold hygiene, it would be very, very difficult. So luckily, so far, I've not heard of any case in those IDP camps, but maybe it will be just a matter of days.
17: While conflict in the Middle East continues to push up oil prices, electric vehicle sales are expected to hit new records this year. The International Energy Agency says EVs could account for 28% of all new car sales globally. Matt McGrath reports.
20: The squeeze on global oil supplies is forcing many drivers to rethink their next car purchase, the IEA says, and early signs suggest growing numbers are switching to electric vehicles. Around 30 countries saw record EV sales in March, with sales up 75% year on year in Latin America. The report says falling prices are a key factor. In China, around 70% of electric cars sold last year were cheaper to buy than conventional vehicles. The outlier is the United States, where the ending of tax credits helped trigger a sharp fall in EV sales at the end of last year.
17: Our environment correspondent Matt McGrath. BBC News. South Korea's president Lee Jae-myung has warned of the repercussions to the country's economy of a planned strike at electronics giant Samsung. The 18-day walkout is set to begin on Thursday after the latest round of talks failed. Samsung, the world's largest memory chip maker, has made huge profits on the back of the AI boom. The governor of Russia's Nizhny Novgorod region, located about 400 kilometres east of Moscow, says two industrial facilities are on fire following a Ukrainian drone attack. Gleb Nikitin said 30 drones were shot down overnight, with falling debris setting the facilities in the Kostovsky region alight. Reports online suggest the target could be another oil refinery. In southern Russia, a chemical factory south of Stavropol has also come under drone attack. Officials said there'd been no damage first time around, but it was facing a fresh attack. The president of the European Commission, Ursula von der Leyen, has welcomed a provisional agreement by the European Union on removing import duties on American goods. It's a key part of a framework deal reached with the US last year. President Trump had set a deadline of July the 4th for the EU to implement the agreement. Cambridge University researchers believe they now know the reason why the most famous of dinosaurs, T-Rex, had such tiny arms. They say that as the predators developed stronger skulls and their bites became more deadly, their arms became steadily redundant. Dr. Elizabeth Steele is one of the study's co-authors.
21: If you've got a big skull, you don't need your arms as much because you're tackling big prey, and if your skull is powerful, then you can do that much better. Well, I think this cranial robustity, which is the technical term, would be really interesting to apply to birds, which are also theropod dinosaurs. Yeah, that's a different line of thought.
17: And that's the latest world news from the BBC.
16: Hello, I'm Misha Glenny. Welcome to In Our Time from the BBC World Service, the programme where expert guests explore the people, events, discoveries and ideas that have shaped our world, spanning history, religion, culture, science and philosophy. On this episode, we explore the Columbian Exchange. When Columbus reached the Bahamas in 1492, Europe had no potatoes, tomatoes, sunflowers, or arguably syphilis. The Americas had no horses, no cattle, no bananas, no sugarcane, or smallpox. The lists go on. As flora, fauna, and bacteria then moved between continents, their impact ranged from transformation to devastation. In parts of the Americas, European diseases helped kill over 90% of the population. In parts of Europe, Africa and Asia, populations boomed on the new American foods. It's come to be known as the Columbian Exchange. And with me to discuss the Columbian Exchange are Rebecca Earle, Professor of History at the University of Warwick, John Lindo, Associate Professor of Anthropology at Emory University in the USA, and Mark Maslin, Professor of Earth System Science at University College London. Mark, let me start with you. The phrase the Columbian Exchange comes from a book by Alfred W. Crosby from 1972, but you prefer to call it the Great Dying. Why?
1: Well, this is one of the great schisms in human history, and calling it the Columbian Exchange feels rather benign. The idea is that people and species were swapped and exchanged between the Americas and Eurasia and Africa by European explorers. But the reality was very different. In 1492, there were 60 million people living in the Americas, which was roughly the same size as the population in Europe and in China. Within 100 years of first contact with Europeans, 55 million out of those 60 million were dead. That's over 90% of the population. The only world event that actually killed more human beings was the Second World War. So we've called it the Great Dying, and this was because of the diseases that were brought across the Atlantic by the Europeans, for example, measles, typhoid, smallpox, among others. And the impact was so devastating because the indigenous people had very little resistance. And that's because they first arrived in the Americas about 20 to 15,000 years ago. And apart from occasional visits from Polynesians and Vikings, the population was isolated from the rest of humanity for over 10,000 years. And that's why they had no resistance to these diseases, which had evolved in Eurasia.
16: Just to clarify, how do we know that the populations of the Americas, Asia and Europe were roughly the same in the late 15th century?
1: Well, this is where the archaeologists come into their own, because it was about 15 years ago that they actually started to pull their data together. And even though they've been seeing really high population densities in certain areas, when they started putting it all together, the realization is that our ancestors were just as good as us. And actually, we're much more adept at spreading. And so therefore, we find out that our ancient populations were much larger than we ever guessed.
16: To be clear, there was movement of people within the Americas before 1492, but you don't see it in quite the same way in terms of the exchange.
1: The key thing is there was huge exchanges within the Americas. So having started from Alaska, the population went down the west coast, some moved over to the east coast, and then the rest moved into Central and South America. And if you think about it, we know about those empires, you know, the Aztecs in Mexico, the Incas in the Andes, and the Mayans in Central America. But you have to remember, these were just the latest empires that the Europeans came in contact. And we have thousands of years of history where they had centralized governments, massive cities, urban planning, advanced agriculture, and extensive trade networks across the whole Americas. So what you're seeing is you have the Americas as one supercontinent where everybody was slowly exchanging ideas and agriculture products and things like that, but they were isolated from Africa, Europe, and Asia.
16: Thank you. Rebecca Earle, why did the Europeans bring their own food when they started travelling to the Americas in numbers after 1492?
8: Europeans, when they travelled to the Americas, well, Columbus, we could start with Columbus and say, what did he bring with him on his ships when he was sailing on his multiple voyages looking to try to get to China and Japan? Well, he brought radishes and he brought seedlings to grow cabbages and he brought seedlings for peach trees and pear trees and things like that, along with wine and olive oil and wheat flour. And it's easy to imagine that Europeans were simply behaving in some kind of, you know, stereotypical touristic fashion, thinking, well, the food's going to be terrible. I don't want to eat any of that. I'm going to pack my own cornflakes and definitely my own tea bags. And that, you know, that they were simply reflecting their cultural preferences. But there was much more to it, which had to do with health and with questions about bodily integrity. Because the way in which people thought about their bodies and healthful behavior at the time gave food a really, really important role in keeping you well. So for them, lifestyle was really important to staying healthy. And living in a different climate was seen as being particularly challenging. You can't do anything about the climate if you're traveling somewhere else. You can do something about the food.
16: But I'm just interested to know, they would have come across indigenous populations who were also relatively well nourished, and yet they rejected their food. Is that right?
8: By and large. So there were certain things. I mean, nobody in Europe had a bad word to say about the pineapple. Everybody thought pineapples were absolutely splendid. But other staple components of diets that they encountered in the Americas didn't have such a positive reception by Europeans. And it had to do, I think, with these ideas about health. It wasn't simply that they said, oh, other people eat them, we don't want to touch them. It was they had real doubts about whether those foods would be suitable to their constitutions. So Europeans were quickly interested in the physical differences that they perceived between themselves and the indigenous peoples that they encountered. For example, the Spanish men were really worried about the fact that, by and large, indigenous men didn't have beards. Why not? Beards for European men, right? They were like a manifest proof of your masculinity. They were seen to be directly caused by your testosterone production. I mean, not that they used the terms of testosterone, but it was manliness on your face. So why? Why didn't indigenous men have beards, by and large? Well, the explanation was eventually ascribed to their diet. It was too wet a diet. It was too cold a diet. It was the wrong sort of diet to encourage facial hair growth. So if you adopted that diet, where, you know, whence the Spanish beard? And they wrote about this at the time, and they said, don't worry, don't worry. We've got lots of good European food. We're not going to lose our beards.
16: But nonetheless, at some point, some remarkable foods were exported from the Americas and conquered the world. What sort of foods were those?
8: Well, again, all sorts of foods that we take completely for granted these days. In fact, when Alfred Crosby's The Columbian Exchange was first published in 1972, and he argued that these exchanges, and I take your point completely, it's probably too attractive a picture of what was going on. When Alfred Crosby published The Columbian Exchange in 1972, the story that he was telling about why these movements of foods and animals were important was so novel, it was so unusual, it was so outside of the kind of history that had been told up until that point, by and large, that some people who reviewed his books had real trouble getting their heads around the basic facts that he was trying to analyze, such as that potatoes come from the Andes. So one of the early reviews says, well, this is a very interesting book. It explains how potatoes got to South America.
16: And tomatoes.
8: So all sorts of foods that we now think of as belonging to, like, us right here, in fact, came from the Americas. They had no presence in the cuisines or the cultures of anywhere else in the world. And it's hard to imagine, let's say, Indian food without tomatoes, without chili peppers, without a potato, you know, no saag aloo.
16: Mark, you wanted to come in briefly there.
1: So if you think about it, maize and cassava, which are the basic diet of a lot of African countries, all come from South America. So again, it's these huge movements of food that we just don't see. You're absolutely right.
16: We'll come on to some more foodstuffs later on. But before then, I want to go to John Lindo. John, you've tracked infectious diseases in the Americas. What kinds of diseases were people used to before 1492?
3: Well, first of all, I think the idea back in the day, a few decades ago, was basically that there was no disease in the Americas before Europeans arrived, that there was some sort of paradise. But now, given various aspects of evidence from archaeology as well as skeletal remains that show damage that could be associated with different pathogens, we are starting to piece together that this was not only not true, that there was disease before the arrival of Europeans, but that it varied across North and South America according to ecology and culture, as you would expect. And more recently, we have the advantages of advances in ancient DNA that have actually given us the ability to extract actual strains of a particular pathogen from a skeleton to actually identify the pathogen instead of being less specific with ideas of what was causing skeletal damage. So that being said, one of the major aspects that we've noticed is that tuberculosis, a different strain of tuberculosis that was endemic to the Americas, was there before European contact. So tuberculosis was not brought over. Well, it was, and the European version was brought over, but tuberculosis was endemic, especially to areas of the Andes for 1,000 or 2,000 years plus. We have that evidence, and specifically that particular strain that we see in the Americas before contact may have come from seals. Other types of disease that is somewhat surprising, we see intestinal, or rather stomach pathogens, like H. pylori, that's associated with stomach cancer, but it's also seen all across the world, but it looks like it was also in the Americas before contact. And then we have other aspects of disease that you would expect that are local to particular ecologies, both in North, Meso, and South America, like intestinal parasites and a range of insect and soil-borne diseases, as well as various pathogens that are associated with syphilis. Now, at that point, in terms of the lineages that we are extracting before contact, it's unlikely that this is the same type of syphilis that we see today. This is not something that would have been sexually transmitted, and it would have varied by ecologies. And so,
16: If I can interrupt it, if it wasn't transmitted sexually, how was it transmitted?
3: It's likely it was transmitted via skin contact, so very different than it would be today in terms of what we know or associate syphilis with.
16: So there was disease, obviously, before 1492. You've proved that. But which European diseases then had the most impact in the Americas after Columbus arrives?
3: There are many different diseases that are thought to actually be new to the Americas that were brought over during the exchange. But the top three, I would argue, probably from historical, but now from also genetic evidence, seems to be by far the number one would be smallpox being the most devastating, then followed by measles and influenza. Historical reports are looking at depending on where the epidemic occurred and when and what type of culture it hit and how colonization was affecting that culture. The mortality rates for smallpox were 30% to 50%, where some other locales were reporting over 80% mortality rate. So incredibly devastating. But again, these were modified by colonization itself. It wasn't necessarily that these populations had just complete susceptibility, but it was more that their susceptibility was determined by how the effects of colonization disrupted their culture, disrupted their food. There were things like forced labor, as well as pretty much a destruction of cultural buffers that would have, without European interference, would have helped populations deal with disease in general. The next would be, in terms of devastation, when they've been followed by measles and influenza, which historically show much less mortality, but still significant, especially among children, reaching around 10 to 30%. But again, it would be affected by how colonization was affecting particular populations. This was not something that was seen sort of like a monolith effect throughout North and South America. It's very dependent on the culture, how it was being affected by colonization, as well as whether or not the population was weakened immunologically from previous epidemics that were brought by Europeans.
16: Thanks very much for that, John. Mark, there are countless consequences of this exchange, and you make a link, I understand, to low temperatures around the world during what's known as the Little Ice Age. Can you explain what that hypothesis is?
1: So this is the really interesting thing about how the Earth system is linked. So the dying of those 50 million people meant that almost all farming in South America and Central America stopped, because, of course, they all lived off the land. And so from the archaeological records and modelling, we estimate that about 60 million hectares of land was abandoned. Now, give you some scale, that's about 2.5 times the size of the whole of the United Kingdom. And it was just abandoned. And of course, nature came back. So the forests, the savannas grew back. And as plants grow, of course, they photosynthesize, they suck carbon dioxide out of the atmosphere to build the plants. And that regrowth was so large and so great that we've seen in ice cores that have been taken from Antarctica. And in those, there are little air bubbles that you can extract, and you can measure the greenhouse gases in those air bubbles. And what we've seen is around 1610, there's a big dip in CO2. Now, of course, we usually worry about carbon dioxide as a warming. This is all about climate change. But if you remove it, it cools the place down. And so what we were seeing is that this regrowth was removing CO2, cooling the atmosphere. Now, the Little Ice Age is part of these natural cycles that have occurred during the last 10,000 years, during our nice warm interglacial. So we had a natural cycle that was slightly cooler, but this made it a lot worse. And if we look at the impact of the Little Ice Age, firstly, there was the Great Famine in Europe in the 1600s, which caused at least 1 million deaths. It also contributed to the 30 Years' War between 1618 and 1648, because nations were trying to fight for the food producing areas that were shrinking. And there's also suggestions that it contributed to the collapse of the Ming Dynasty in China.
16: Well, Rebecca, are you convinced by that hypothesis, that argument?
4: Well, I think there's a lot to be said for this conjunction of events. And it's certainly true that there are close connections between environmental change and the invasion of the Americas by Europeans in this period. I have no reason to dispute ice core samples in any event, but it's certainly what you say certainly meshes with the kind of scholarship that people have produced on, for example, the introduction of European livestock into the Americas.
16: I wanted to ask you about that. Tell us about the impact of sheep and cattle when they arrive in the Americas.
4: Well, so Europeans, concerned as they were with feeding themselves and with feeding themselves with food that they thought was wholesome for their constitutions and their corporeal needs, made a point of leaving breeding pairs of animals all over the place in the Americas with the hope that if they came back in a couple of years' time, there'd be a lot more pigs or whatever it was that they'd left on the particular island where they'd been. So there was a huge increase in the introduction of European livestock all across the Americas. And these animals flourished to a degree that Europeans found nothing short of miraculous. I mean, they thought this was a further sign of the God's support for their entire venture, that these animals were multiplied, because for the same reasons that you were describing, the lack of immunity in people of the Americas to European or old diseases, the livestock and the other animals that were being introduced by Europeans had few natural competitors and few predators that were likely to keep the population in check. So populations exploded. And this happened, for example, with sheep, who multiplied in what's referred to as an ungulate eruption, when you have these particular types of hooved animals explode in population. And they huge numbers of them then are born and are tromping around looking for things to eat. And what they found to eat was grass, all sorts of plants that were growing up and down Mexico, for example, which with their little teeth they gnawed out of the ground, effectively removing the ground cover that prevented soil erosion in these areas. And the land got poorer and poorer and poorer. And people at the time Europeans would say, well, you know, look at this lousy land. I mean, it's a really good thing we've got sheep, because what else would we do with it? It's not good for anything other than grazing sheep. But as she shows, it was the sheep that made it so poor, not the other way around.
1: I think this whole idea of the domestic animal is really central to this story. So if you go to the Americas, the actual domesticated animals were guinea pigs, llamas, and alpacas. That's about it. Nothing else. If you go to Europe and Asia, you have chickens, you have cattle, you have pigs, you have goats. And that is important because most of these diseases that were in Eurasia were from zoonotic diseases. These were diseases that were in our animals that we domesticated and jumped into humans. So we co-evolved these diseases with them. And so therefore, the populations built up some immunity. There are no similar huge domesticated animals in the Americas, so they hadn't got those diseases.
16: John, coming to you, still on the diseases, you've noticed, I think, through your research that some areas of the Americas were affected differently from others in terms of the impact of these European pathogens.
3: Right. So at first, the ones that get hit the most are the ones that are, well, first contacted, but also are where the trading happens. So the Caribbean and the coast, those happen first, but also start disseminating diseases across trade networks that were established in the Americas before European contact, and actually start hitting populations before Europeans even made contact with those populations. But I've also noticed that in terms of the mortality rates and the effect of these particular pathogens, it seems to be different. That could be also have an evolutionary explanation. What I've noticed is that the impact on the Andes and populations in the Andes, they seem to have not only suffered far less of a mortality rate for things like smallpox than coastal or even populations in British Columbia that I've worked with. It wasn't so much that perhaps they were more isolated, and that certainly, like, the Spanish did not like being at high altitude, which certainly helped reduce transmission. But there are other factors that could be associated with genetic variation that may have been present in certain populations that may have helped them actually fight off these European-born diseases, instead of this idea that every single population, both in North and South America, were just immunologically naive.
16: Mark Maslin, tobacco, of course, existed in the Americas. But what happened when this and sugarcane and cotton became cash crops?
1: Well, the global trade exploded when the Americas were colonized by the Europeans, because it was a perfect place to grow crops such as tobacco, sugarcane, cotton, and food. I mean, as Rebecca has already said, all of that food stuff coming to Europe meant there was this huge population expansion there, despite the Great Famine, but the long term was increasing population. There was also a source of mineral wealth, such as silver, which the Spanish exploited to make sure that they grew their empire. But there was a problem. And this is where there weren't very many people left in the Americas to actually be put onto these sort of farms or to mine. And so this is where the transatlantic slave trade originated. So over 350 years, something like 12.5 million people from West Africa were transported across the Atlantic to work in the Americas in the mines and on the actual fields, creating wealth and food for Europeans. I also want to stress that only 10.7 million made it across the Atlantic. That means 1.8 million people died on that crossing. So the mass movement of peoples from Africa to the Americas was a result of the Great Dying. And you could see that the transatlantic slave trade was part of this whole Columbian Exchange.
16: And in our time, we'll be continuing our conversation about the Columbian Exchange in just a moment.
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17: BBC News with Emily Thomas. President Putin says Russia is ready to continue supplying China with energy, describing his talks with Xi Jinping as friendly and constructive. But despite his high-profile visit to Beijing, a massive deal to build a pipeline bringing Siberian gas to China is yet to be finalised. President Xi described Sino-Russian relations as having reached a new high and ushering in a new era. Health officials in eastern Congo say the current outbreak of Ebola will get worse before it gets better. One expert said the number of cases could double in the coming days. The International Energy Agency says electric vehicle sales are forecast to hit new records this year, comprising about 28% of all purchases. One contributory factor is the rising cost of fuel. South Korea's President Lee Jae-myung has warned of the impact on the economy of a planned strike at the electronics giant Samsung. An 18-day walkout is set to begin on Thursday. The White House has confirmed that President Trump will attend next month's G7 summit in France, despite the growing friction with allies. Mr. Trump is reportedly keen to make the diplomatic gathering more business-focused. The governor of Russia's Nizhny Novgorod region, about 400 kilometres east of Moscow, says two industrial facilities are on fire following a Ukrainian drone attack. Reports suggest the target could be another oil refinery. The president of the European Commission, Ursula von der Leyen, has welcomed a provisional agreement on removing import duties on American goods. It's a key part of the trade framework deal reached with the US last year. Donald Trump has scored another victory in his campaign to punish dissenters in his Republican Party with the ousting of Congressman Thomas Massie in the Kentucky primaries. In his concession speech, Mr. Massie sounded defiant. BBC News.
16: Welcome back to In Our Time from the BBC World Service. I'm Misha Glenny, and we're discussing the Columbian Exchange, the exchange of plants, animals and diseases after Columbus reached the Americas in 1492. I'm joined by historian Rebecca Earle, anthropologist John Lindo and scientist Mark Maslin. Mark, we've been talking about how the transatlantic slave trade was part of this Columbian Exchange. As I understand it, almost half of the enslaved people going from Africa to the Americas went to Brazil. Is that right?
1: Oh, absolutely. If you look at the distribution, a lot went to the Caribbean, a lot went to South America, yes, through the fields of Virginia and places in America. But no, you're absolutely right. The vast majority went to Central and South America.
0: Absolutely. I mean, if you look at a map of where it was that enslaved people were taken from West Africa to and superimpose that with a map of particularly where sugarcane was grown, you see an almost complete identity. That it was sugar and tobacco, but fundamentally sugar, that was driving the transatlantic slave trade.
1: And also you have to remember that these aren't real foods. I mean, I think it was Crosby who also coined the phrase drug foods. These are things that add value and are highly sought after, you know, such as sugar cane and tobacco. But they don't really give you nutrition, okay? So hence why they became incredibly valuable, like coffee and tea, but they don't actually provide anything in terms of substance.
16: But there were some foods, Rebecca, which did change the world's diet in a positive way that came out of the Americas.
0: That's true. And I suppose, well, I don't know if I want to say that sugar changed people's diets in a positive way, but sugar was also an important source of calories. You know, there was no petrochemical-driven engine. So scholars have been really interested in looking for the connections between diets and, for example, the Industrial Revolution, and have tried to make connections between the population growth that Mark just mentioned, the possible improvement in nutrition, possibly connected to some of these new foods coming in from the Americas, and perhaps industrialization.
16: But also, I mean, it changed people's diets entirely. If you think of the chili pepper, for example.
0: Certainly. There's, I think, a very plausible case to be made for people's diets becoming better in terms of their overall level of nutrition and their greater caloric intake as a result of some of these starchy new foods from the Americas. It used to be argued that European peasants were hopeless culinary troglodytes who threw up their hands in horror at anything that their great-grandparents hadn't grown, and that they only started adopting some of these unfamiliar starchy foods from the Americas, such as maize or potatoes, when they were gently led by the hand by far-sighted aristocrats who encourage them to grow potatoes or to eat maize, etc. I think that is completely untrue. I think it was peasants who were the first adopters of many of these foods. They had the agricultural expertise that allowed them to adapt these foods to the new places that they might want to grow, to the new day lengths, etc. They valued foods that they could grow on marginal land that wasn't good for wheat. I mean, you could grow on hilly zones or areas that were less likely to be owned by wealthy people. They tended to fly under the radar in terms of tax because nobody was paying much attention to them for quite a long time. And that led to better nutrition.
16: And is it true that India, East Asia, Indonesia weren't spicing their food with chilies until the Americas happened?
0: Yes.
16: So spicy curry is a relatively recent development.
0: Well, spiced with chili peppers. So there are other things that can make a food hot. In fact, the reason they're called peppers, right, is because Europeans, the first non-Americans to encounter them, quickly perceived that they could substitute for expensive black peppercorns, which is what Columbus had been looking for. Anyway, that's why they're called peppers. Right?
16: John Lindo, your research into diseases is incredibly illuminating, but how do you go about understanding what pathogens existed before 1492? I'm just baffled by the research.
3: Well, one way that we can do that is by looking at archaeological sites that predate the arrival. Usually we like to have those radiocarbon dates at least several hundred years before European contact or before 1492, just to be sure. And what we do is when we extract the DNA, the majority of that DNA actually isn't human DNA, say from if we're extracting it from a tooth. It's actually from bacteria that was either in the tooth originally or was actually decomposing the tooth. So what we do is we scan all of that genetic data to see if we can identify pathogens within that data to a reliable extent, and then examine which pathogens make sense in terms of what we can know or what we should know about the Americas pre-contact in terms of diseases that were affecting humans.
16: And do you work with indigenous communities? Is that an important part of your work?
3: Yeah, absolutely. A lot of times you can only do that type of work by working with indigenous communities whose skeletons from the archaeological site are literally their ancestors. So that has to be a collaboration from the beginning instead of us going to the archaeological site and taking remains, human remains. But also it's important because their oral histories can also inform us about potentially what type of diseases were in their particular communities for thousands of years before the arrival of humans. And we can put what we're seeing in terms of extracting particular strains of pathogens into a environmental context by using their oral histories.
16: Rebecca, did the Americas get anything out of this? Because we've heard about the benefit to the rest of the world, but the Americas seem to have picked up the worst of it.
0: Well, in terms of blended cuisines, those blended cuisines played a really important role in the construction of a type of national identity in the early 20th century. So for much of the first 100 years after Latin America became independent from European rule, the people who were in charge were skeptical at best about the potential of the indigenous populations to contribute meaningfully to creating a modern state. So there was a lot of hand-wringing and really horrendous commentary made over the 19th century about how is our nation ever going to progress because we've got this dead weight of this, indigenous peoples. That discourse changed in the early 20th century, and new visions of these Latin American nations began to be articulated, which stressed the uniquely modern character of the populations precisely because they were able to draw on the strengths of three different populations, of indigenous peoples, of Europeans, and of West Africans, and that this was creating, as one Mexican writer put it, a cosmic race, unlike what you saw anywhere else in the world. And food often became a place where this blended nation was seen to be exemplified. Most countries in Latin America have some national dish which is said in some way to reflect this blended population on a plate.
16: Mark Maslin, you see this period as highly significant in terms of humanity's relationship with climate. What's that beyond what you described about the Little Ice Age?
1: Well, I think there's a growing awareness that humans have had a much longer history of impacting both local, regional, and global climate than we expected. And we refer to this period of time very loosely as the Anthropocene. It's the time when humans have had a global impact. There was a brilliant colleague of mine, Bill Ruderman from the States, who many years ago noticed that our current warm period, our interglacial, was a little bit strange. So it starts off right. It has high CO2, high methane. And during most warm periods, those slowly descend down. And then you get to a point that you then go into the next ice age. What he noticed was about was a little bit strange. So it starts off right. It has high CO2, high methane. And during most warm periods, those slowly descend down. And then you get to a point that you then go into the next ice.

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1: Because when we stopped farming, and as I said, when 55 million people died and stopped farming, CO2 dropped out of the atmosphere. Of course, humans recover very fast. So the population of South America expanded rapidly, so did the Europeans. So that small dip in CO2 was then overtaken both by agriculture and then later by the Industrial Revolution.
2: Are we still talking about a hypothesis here, or are you convinced that this is actually what happened and the Anthropocene begins sometime in the early 17th century?
1: At the moment, what geologists have decided is that because of this long history, because we've started working with archaeologists and we look at the long history, the impacts of humans are progressive, they build on each other, and they're heterogeneous. So instead of having a start date, here's a line in the sand or line in the rock, what we do is we're talking about the Anthropocene event. We are in the Anthropocene, and it started off gradually, and now it's accelerating into the future.
3: Can I come in on that?
2: Absolutely, Rebecca.
3: So I want to put in a word for historical evidence as something that further supports the argument that something really distinctive happened around this time. And that's to say that Europeans also noticed what was happening in the 16th and 17th centuries. And there are writings by European chroniclers based in the Americas saying, well, you know, one of the many miraculous things that we notice since we Europeans have arrived in these Indies is that God himself has tempered the climate to make it more suitable to our constitutions. It is less hot than it used to be. And this is, again, further proof of the providential nature of the enterprise on which we've embarked. So you can look at comments from the time to support the points that you're finding through science.
1: I also think it's important to realise that this colonisation of the Americas drove European expansionism, but it also drove wealth and huge inputs of money into science. And you see this sort of like huge renaissance that occurs because there was the wealth to actually put into science. And so we rediscovered all the science from the Persians and from Arabia. This was brought into Europe. And then it was then mechanized. It was like put into a system of capitalism and then drove all the way to the Industrial Revolution.
2: I'd like to go to John. What are you researching now? Where is your research taking you next?
4: Well, one aspect of European colonization that I think hasn't been as well regarded is the impact on dogs. So there were all types of dogs and domestic companions that various cultures had before European contact, and colonizing powers like the Spanish, especially in Mesoamerica, would actually target dogs and their particular breeds that were associated with indigenous populations and either decimated them or would actually bring in European breeds to make them less indigenous, make them more European. And supposedly that was to help deculturate the indigenous populations, to help them acclimate to the Spanish. And so one of my new directions is actually to utilize ancient DNA to look at these dog lineages that existed before European contact, but also what remains in the few so-called indigenous dog breeds that are around today.
2: That's fascinating. Mark, you've also come across changes that probably couldn't have been predicted. Can you tell us, moving on from dogs to earthworms, can you tell us about earthworms and the Columbian Exchange?
1: The earthworms are a real symbol of what the Columbian Exchange has done. So if you go to North America now and you dig up soil, the majority of earthworms will be European. They were brought over with plants and soils, and they have a little trick, which is the European earthworms, they will go up into the leaf litter, they'll grab it and pull it down and munch away. Whereas the American earthworms, they'll just wait for it to rot. So they get completely outcompeted. What has happened is humans have made the world into an artificial supercontinent where species are being moved around by us. So, of course, we have black rats everywhere. We had smallpox everywhere until we were able to eradicate it. So it has some really interesting consequences.

0: So if you go to a place, then what you'll find is the plants and animals will have higher diversity than it did before these exchanges, but overall the world has a lower diversity.
1: And is there any way of mitigating this, or would that be entirely quixotic?
0: So there are huge conventions to actually prevent invasive species, because some of them are incredibly destructive. Think about the grey squirrel and the poor red squirrel in this country. And there are some really nasty things like Japanese knotweed, which you really don't want anywhere in your garden or on your farm. So there are lots of trade deals and barriers. And this is why when you go to the airport, they actually turn around and say, you cannot take plants and animals or meet with you between the different airports.
1: Rebecca, where do you see the impact of the Columbian Exchange today in everyday life?
2: Well, it's all around us. I doubt anybody listening to this programme has had a meal that was untouched by the Columbian Exchange in the last 24 hours. And so I think we've talked in a way that I think has conveyed the damage that this movement of pathogens and living creatures around the world has caused. And normally, I think that's the thing that it's really important to stress, because the phrase the Columbian Exchange, as Mark was pointing out, summons to mind a sort of, you know, a happy, well, a recipe exchange of people saying, oh, let me show you how to make cornbread and, you know, and I'll show you how to make cheese. But actually, possibly because we focused, I think very appropriately on the damage that this process has done, maybe we should have a little spot to think about some of the changes that aren't so negative that have come out of this. I mean, beyond possibly population growth, which we might also not think is such a great thing these days.
1: So
2: it's transformed global diets. It's really hard to think of anything that we eat these days which doesn't reflect it. I mean, the Christmas season and the Christmas table in Britain is a testimony to the blendedness of our cuisines these days as a result of the Columbian Exchange. The turkey is native to the Americas. Possibly you had cranberry sauce with it, also native to the Americas. You possibly had roast potatoes, or maybe in some part of the country you might have mashed potatoes. So debate there, I understand, with your Christmas dinner. That's from the Andes. Maybe you had a chocolate log, which would probably have been flavoured with vanilla as well as chocolate. It's really hard to think about anything that we eat. Perhaps you washed it down with some coffee, which is not a crop from the Americas, but which became popular because it was introduced into the Americas as a commercial crop, and it was grown particularly in Brazil on such a scale that it became a global staple as a result of the introduction of plantation agriculture. I could go on and on and on.
1: Well, that's all I wanted to ask. What would you like to add?
3: Whether or not syphilis was brought over to Europe? Is that, am I getting that wrong? Did we actually cover that?
1: No, I think you're probably right. I remember from history that in 1494, when the French invaded Italy at the start of the Italian Wars, Italy was devastated by the spread of syphilis 2 years after 1492, of course. Do you think that there was a connection between that outbreak and what happened and the Columbian Exchange?
3: There's a perspective that it was because it was brought over from the Americas, or that specific strain was brought over and then turned into this venereal disease that we know today. But recent modern DNA looking at various strains related to syphilis across the world have actually established that this is a very old pathogen that has different strains across the world, including in America and including Europe, and that the European version that is now associated with the sexually transmitted disease was very much European in origin and was not brought over from the Americas. Now, that isn't to say that the American strain and the European strain didn't intermingle, but it looks, at least from the genetic analyses that have been done, it looks like that particular strain was very much European.
1: Oh, right.
2: It's really interesting because people at the time, who were, of course, materially interested in this new disease, Europeans thought it was new. They wrote extensively about this as a completely novel illness, never before seen, that it didn't appear in the ancient Greek writings. They were persuaded that this was something new. And they, again, to go back to the point about the climate becoming colder and Europeans saying, well, this is providential, it makes it better suited to our bodies, they also found evidence for God's providential hand in the fact that a particular wood from the guaiacum tree, which is native to the Americas, was thought to provide a remedy for syphilis, and or for the French disease, or for the pox, as it was called at the time. And so people at the time commented, again, this was a sign of God's mercy, that from where the disease comes, there comes the remedy.
0: And you can also add to that malaria, because of quinine, which was discovered in the Americas, was brought over and seemed to actually help, and hence why we have the G&T, because, of course, quinine is rather bitter, so let's create a drink which has tonic water and gin, and therefore this was the way of empire, you know, sort of G&T to keep the malaria away.
1: Yes, and it's worked very well in my case.
2: Long may that continue.
1: Mark, I wanted to ask you about, there's also this thing about, we think people arrived in the Americas in about 13,000 years ago, but there's new evidence that suggests they may have been there a lot earlier. Is that right?
0: So absolutely. So this is a ongoing debate that's been raging for decades, which is every so often some new archaeological evidence is thrown up that shows that there were people in the Americas before, so about 30,000 years, 35,000 years ago. The problem is always techniques. The dating. Is the dating correct? Because you're not actually dating the skeletons or the remains, you're dating the sediment that they're in. So there's controversy around that. But I don't see any reason why people could not have made it across through the Polynesian Islands to the Americas. But what we know is the big population explosion with the Clovis archaeological system, which is in North America, is really post 12,000 years.
1: Can you just explain what the Clovis?
0: So the Clovis is a type of technology. So it is very clearly of a particular group of people. And you can track that all across North America and into South America. And so that group of people seem to be highly successful, and they seem to move through into South America. So I would never rule out that there were people there before 15,000 years. I have no problem with that. But the big population and the big spread of people across the Americas seem to occur after the end of the last ice age, with the genetics following from the north down through to the south. Of course, they were also mixing with some of the Polynesians that were making it to South America. And we also know that from the Viking literature that they also made it to North America.
1: And they made it to North America and then decided thanks but no thanks and apparently returned.
0: Well, the thing is, if you think about it, it was the Vikings that said, oh, we're at Iceland, let's go to Greenland. And then they made it to North America, which, if you think about it, is still incredibly cold. They didn't make it further down the coast where, say, the Pilgrims did, where you go, oh, OK, it's a bit nicer here in New England.
1: John, have you come across anything using the ancient DNAs to suggest that there was definitely human populations before 13,000 years ago?
3: Yeah, absolutely. Utilizing ancient DNA and like whole genomes, I think the consensus is, at least from the genetic point of the argument, is that peoples in the Americas started differentiating from people in Siberia over 25,000 years ago. So seeing these dates getting pushed back beyond Clovis is not surprising to me. However, there is one thing that is a problem in terms of migration, is that pre 13,000 years ago, the Ice Age pretty much had a gigantic ice sheet over most of North America and in part into the United States. So the coastal route is likely how those first migrants pre 13,000 made it down, and seemingly made it down very quickly, not just to below those ice sheets in the United States, what is now in the United States, but also very rapidly to South America.
2: There's a wonderful account by a Jesuit writer from the late 1500s, somebody called José de Acosta, who wrote about how people got to the Americas. And he said, well, how did they get here? I mean, everybody's the son of Adam and Eve. You know, we must have started from a common point of origin and spread out all over the world. How do they get there? And he says, well, you know, they could have come in boats. They could have come across maybe from Europe in boats. And he says, okay, that might explain how the people got there, but how does that explain jaguars? He said, nobody would bring a jaguar in a boat with them, or a fox. He said, you just wouldn't do it. He said, the very idea is laughable. So he continued thinking about it, and he said, they must have come from some sort of connection far up in the north, way, way up in Siberia. They must have walked. That's the only way they could have got here. So he figured this out in the 1590s.
1: But also a critical difference is that other civilizations and communities, the Chinese, for example, would go and explore places and then they'd leave them and go back home to China. It's only the Europeans that have stayed in places and expanded their territory beyond their familiar landmass.
0: Well, I think that's because there's a unique geography and political systems that came in Europe. Because if you look at 1400s, China and Europe, about the same size, have the same population. If you think about the geography, is fairly simple. Okay, it's a big landmass. It has deserts to the north. It has mountains to the sort of west, and it has a simple coastline. You look at Europe, it has a central mountain system, which then has radial rivers. It's got these annoying islands like ours. You've got this incredibly complicated coastline around the Mediterranean. And what happened is you had lots of principalities and kingdoms that fragmented. And literally, we were at war with each other constantly. And this is what we think drove that technology. You suddenly lose a war and you go, oh, do you know, I lost all these peasants. Right, I need to get a load of money to build up my army so I can beat my cousin who's in the country next to me. And this is why colonization got to other places. You could take all their resources, you could then put it back into your own country, build up to continue this European constant war. And if you think about it, 80% of the time, from 1400s to the Second World War, the great powers in Europe were actually at war with each other. And it's that technology that drove everything that then led to the Industrial Revolution.
1: Thank you to Rebecca Earl, John Lindo and Mark Maslin. And thank you for listening to In Our Time from the BBC World Service. In Our Time is presented by me, Misha Glenny, and produced by Simon Tillotson. It's a BBC Studios production. 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
7: It's Leila Fadel from NPR's Morning Edition. 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
9: Welcome to the newsroom. I'm Charlotte Gallagher. Coming up. The leaders of China and Russia meet in Beijing. But what do the two sides want from each other? We find out from our correspondent in the Chinese capital. We'll get the latest on the efforts to retrieve the bodies of the missing Italian divers in the Maldives. The latest on the Ebola outbreak causing panic in parts of the Democratic Republic of Congo. Why the trial of pro-Palestinian activists is sparking fierce debate in Germany, traditionally a strong supporter of Israel. Also,
10: so everybody's been fascinated by why big meat-eating dinosaurs like T-Rex have got tiny arms.
9: Just why did the most fearsome dinosaur have such little arms? All that to come in the next 30 minutes. First, a news bulletin.
2: BBC News with Emily Thomas.
11: President Putin has said Russia is ready to continue supplying China with energy, describing his talks with Xi Jinping as friendly and constructive. But despite his high-profile visit to Beijing, a massive deal to build a pipeline bringing Siberian gas to China has yet to be finalised. Laura Bicker is in the Chinese capital.
12: The key thing for both sides in this is when it comes to those energy talks. I think there's a couple of things that drew my attention. President Xi telling his counterpart that he wanted a ceasefire in the Middle East. He's calling for the two sides to end hostilities, and that means America and Israel and Iran. The second thing I noticed was the discussion of this Siberian 2 pipeline. Now, obviously, the war in Iran is squeezing China's supplies of oil and gas. So when it comes to energy, they may be looking towards Russia for more supplies.
11: Shipping data indicates that two Chinese tankers laden with 4 million barrels of oil have passed through the Strait of Hormuz on Wednesday. Only a handful of vessels have transited the waterway in recent days, but together with more dovish noises from the White House, the successful passage has encouraged a slight fall in oil prices. Health officials in the east of the Democratic Republic of Congo say the current outbreak of Ebola will get worse before it gets better. The World Health Organization has said it's concerned about the speed of the spread of the virus. Residents of Ituri province, where the outbreak began, say people in the capital Bunia are trying to protect themselves. Thomas Makwana has more.
13: Authorities in the DRC overnight, especially the health minister of the Democratic Republic of Congo, reports that the number of suspected Ebola cases is now at 543. And all of these cases, but two cases, are recorded in DRC, which is a good thing to some extent, because WHO says that the task that they have is to contain the virus within DRC, specifically the Ituri province, and try and keep the virus within that province so it doesn't cross over into other provinces like South Kivu and North Kivu and Kinshasa.
11: While conflict in the Middle East continues to push up oil prices, electric vehicle sales are expected to hit new records this year. The International Energy Agency says EVs could account for 28% of all new car sales globally. Matt McGrath reports.
14: Around 30 countries saw record EV sales in March, with sales up 75% year on year in Latin America. The report says falling prices are a key factor. In China, around 70% of electric cars sold last year were cheaper to buy than conventional vehicles. The outlier is the United States, where the ending of tax credits helped trigger a sharp fall in EV sales at the end of last year.
11: This is the World News from the BBC. The governor of Russia's Nizhny Novgorod region, about 400 kilometres east of Moscow, says two industrial facilities are on fire following a Ukrainian drone attack. Gleb Nikitin said 30 drones were shot down overnight, with falling debris setting the facilities in the Kotovsky region alight. Reports online suggest the target could be another oil refinery. Talks have resumed between Samsung and the union representing its workers after earlier negotiations aimed at averting a strike collapsed. South Korea's labour minister will mediate the negotiations, which concern a dispute over pay and bonuses. Workers were set to begin an 18-day walkout on Thursday. Donald Trump has scored another victory in his campaign to punish dissenters in his Republican Party with the ousting of Congressman Thomas Massie in the Kentucky primary election. Mr. Massie lost to Ed Gallrein, who will take on the Democratic candidate in November's midterms. A staunch critic of the Iran war and of aid for Israel, Mr. Massie faced tens of millions of dollars of hostile ad buying from pro-Trump and pro-Israel donors. In his concession speech, he sounded defiant.
15: If you're not tired of politics, if you're not jaded, if you're not cynical, and so many people are, you know, the people that want somebody that'll go along to get along, I've never heard of that strategy, but that seems to be what the voters want. That's what's been promised to them, but not the young voters. I mean, we stirred up something. There is a yearning in this country for somebody who will vote for principles over party.
11: The president of the European Commission, Ursula von der Leyen, has welcomed a provisional agreement by the EU on removing import duties on American goods. The legislation is a key part of the trade framework deal reached with the US last year. President Trump had set a deadline of July the 4th for the EU to implement the accord. World News from the BBC.
9: Hello, you're listening to The Newsroom with me, Charlotte Gallagher. Let's start in Beijing, where delegations from Russia and China are meeting as we speak, just days after Donald Trump's state visit. A military welcome on Chinese soil for President Putin, with President Xi Jinping saying this visit is the start of a new era, and both sides have been hailing their increasingly close relations. From what we've heard so far, trade talks have been positive and a number of deals have been signed. Steve Lai is in Beijing for us.
16: It's been a busy day here in Beijing. Things kicked off at the Great Hall of the People at about 11 o'clock this morning when President Putin arrived to be welcomed by President Xi Jinping on the front steps to the Great Hall of the People. He was in big sort of a red carpet display. It looked incredibly similar, in fact, to what we saw from President Trump's arrival here last week. We had thought that it would be on a smaller scale, given that this is sort of more of a working relationship and a regular occurrence between the two countries of China and Russia. Since then, there have been a small meeting between the leaders and their close delegation, and then that opened up into a bigger discussion. There are quite a few deals that have been signed on trade, technology, intellectual property, scientific research, and lots of things like that. 20 or so agreements to be signed.
9: And what do China and Russia want from each other, do we think?
16: Well, the optics are very important, it seems, for this as it plays out. I mean, for one hand, for China, it puts them very much in sort of the box seat when it comes to geopolitics. I mean, they hosted President Trump here last week. It seems like a gravitational pull for geopolitics, if you like, now centers in Beijing. Just before President Trump came, the foreign minister from Iran was in town, and he was meeting with the foreign minister Wang Yi here as well, talking about events in the Middle East. So it seems all roads are leading to Beijing. They're looking to project the essence of stability, of power, of strength for Vladimir Putin. He very much wants in on that piece of the action as well. We know he's struggling with his war against Ukraine. That's been going on for 4 years now. And for Russia's point of view, they've been hit by sanctions ever since they invaded Ukraine. And China offers them a bit of an out in that regard. It's their largest trading partner, and trade has gone up even further since the war began.
9: And you mentioned President Trump there visiting China and also the Ukraine war. Do you think this is also a step between a meeting between President Putin and President Trump?
16: Well, that's an interesting question you ask, because we had a guest on earlier, Wang Wen, who was formerly the editor for the Global Times, one of the local outlets here, our state-run media here. And he was putting forward the prospect that something like that could happen later this year, perhaps at APEC, which is going to be here in Shenzhen. We know that President Putin is going to be here. President Xi Jinping is hosting. President Trump is likely to attend. So it wouldn't be too much of a surprise or a stretch to think that he might want to sit down with the two of them.
9: As Steve mentioned there, the visit is a great optics exercise for Vladimir Putin. But what else might the Russian leader be after? With the perspective from Moscow, here's our Russia editor, Steve Rosenberg.
17: For Vladimir Putin, a trip to China is nothing new. I don't have enough fingers and toes combined to count up the number of visits he's made there. But this visit is important. First of all, for the optics, a little pomp and ceremony can go a long way in making you look like a global player and in reminding the world that you have powerful friends. So over the next 24 hours or so, expect to hear a lot about the special relationship, the strategic partnership between Russia and China, although Russia does appear to be the junior partner in that right now. Yes, there are deals to be done, agreements to be signed in education, possibly in the sphere of energy. There's a lot to talk about, Iran, Ukraine. But Vladimir Putin knows that just a few days ago, Donald Trump was in Beijing, and he will be super keen to show that Putin's relationship with Xi and with China is bigger, better, shinier, more special than US-China.
9: That was Steve Rosenberg. President Trump has insisted a peace deal with Iran is close, while at the same time warning that another attack on Iran could happen in a few days' time. Mr. Trump described last week's proposals by Iran as garbage and says if an agreement is reached, it will stop Iran developing nuclear weapons. Here's our US correspondent, Peter Bowes.
18: We know that quite a lot has been happening over the last 24 hours, really since that moment that President Trump decided that he would hold back on carrying out another attack on Iran, revealing in the last few hours that he made that decision just 1 hour before future strikes were due to take place. But he has also insisted that this may be quite a small window of opportunity for those negotiations to ultimately result in a deal, because he said there could be an attack, he said, perhaps in 2 or 3 days' time, Friday, Saturday or Sunday. So not a definitive timeline from this president, but I think it's fair to say that the mood music that at least is coming from him and from the vice president seems to be positive in terms of the state of those negotiations. Actually, just in the last few hours at an event at the White House, the president said that the war would be finished very quickly. He said in a very nice manner. However, there is a potential stumbling block for the president, and that is in the Senate, the early stages of the passage of a war powers resolution bill that some Republicans have supported along with the majority of Democrats. There will be a final vote at some point in the Senate, and if eventually passed, and it would need to get through the House of Representatives as well, and that has a majority of the Republicans, and even if it did that, it would end up on the desk of the president, who would likely veto it. But it would require, if passed, it would require the president to go back to Congress to essentially get permission to continue the war. And while it may not seem to pose a significant threat to the president at the moment, it is indicative of not only the mood in the country at the moment, but perhaps significantly the mood in Congress, especially amongst some of his own supporters.
9: That was Peter Bowes. In primaries ahead of the US midterm elections, a Republican critic of President Trump has lost his bid to be re-selected as the party's candidate. Thomas Massey lost to Ed Galrain, a challenger backed by President Trump. The vote has been closely watched as a test of Mr. Trump's grip on the Republican Party, as Mr. Massey has regularly been a thorn in the president's side. He's just the latest in a series of Trump critics to be ousted. Thomas Massey was defiant when speaking to reporters.
15: I didn't mean to do this. It started out as an election and it turned into a movement. I think people, if you're not tired of politics, if you're not jaded, if you're not cynical, and so many people are, you know, the people that want somebody that'll go along to get along. I've never heard of that strategy, but that seems to be what the voters want. That's what's been promised to them, but not to young voters. I mean, we stirred up something. There is a yearning in this country for somebody who will vote for principles over party.
9: A staunch critic of the Iran war and aid for Israel, Mr. Massey faced tens of millions of dollars of hostile ad buying from pro-Trump and pro-Israel donors. But our North America correspondent, Anthony Zerka, said there had been expectations that the unpopularity of Mr. Trump's war with Iran could affect the result.
19: There was some anticipation. This seemed like this could be the election where a Trump critic actually prevailed despite facing the full force of Donald Trump's money and his social media platform and all of his surrogates. In the end, he didn't. Thomas Massey was defeated by a comfortable margin. So this becomes just the latest example of a Republican who tried to criticize Trump, who took positions that Trump did not like, and ended up going back home with his tail between his legs. I am a little bit surprised because, yes, Donald Trump is unpopular among the larger public. And even there are some Republicans who, when you talk to about this war, particularly younger Republicans, they don't approve of what's happening. They are suspicious of what Donald Trump has done. They feel like he's not living up to the promises he made on the campaign trail. And while I was in Kentucky over the weekend talking to voters there, I definitely saw this age gap on display, Thomas Massey in his campaign events was attracting younger voters who were showing up and saying that they liked his anti-interventionist rhetoric, they liked his stance on conservative principles, but in the end it just wasn't enough. Even with polls showing a sharp age divide, that younger voters were voting for Massey and older voters were supporting Ed Galrain, the Trump-endorsed challenger. It was those older voters who showed up and by far in large enough numbers to bring Massey to defeat.
9: That was Anthony Zerka. The Ebola outbreak has continued to grow, and a climate of fear is descending on Central Africa, with the World Health Organization warning that infections could reach 1,000 in the coming days in the northeast of the Democratic Republic of Congo. The latest figures announced on Tuesday suggest 136 people have already died in this latest outbreak. Dr. Arielle Bagamba is a lecturer at a local teachers' college.
20: We hear the cases of death and the burial all of around us, but everyone is now trying to protect themselves. But all we know, there is a fear and anxiety among the population.
9: Liberia's former assistant health minister, Talbot Nyanswa, played a key role in stopping a previous outbreak. And he spoke to us from the capital of the DRC on his way to the town at the centre of the outbreak.
21: I'm flying to Bunia, the epicenter of the outbreak, to understand the through an assessment of what is going on the ground, because there is community transmission going on right now. We are very, very late. The disease is ahead of us because it was in the community in the month of April. So we are really beyond time and cases are spiraling out of control.
9: Let's go to the region now and speak to our correspondent, Thomas Makwana. And Thomas, what's the latest?
22: Well, the gentleman who's just spoken has put it very clearly that everyone's scared about the potential devastating effect of this virus, because it was detected late. It was detected 5 days ago. Not really detected, but announced and declared an international concern around 3 days ago, and first declared an outbreak 5 days ago by the Africa CDC. And the problem is the first case that is suspected to have happened in the epicenter of Bunia is the case of a nurse who passed on. And when he was buried, no one knew about the virus, and you can imagine the African rituals for burial. At funerals is where most of the cases are suspected to, cases of transmission are suspected to happen. And so as it stands right now, around 543 cases, about 30 more cases overnight announced by the health minister of the DRC, and around 136 people dead. And one of the virologists that are leading WHO's charge in DRC right now, they're saying that the test kits are needed and needed urgently, because at the moment, one test kit can only do 6 patient tests an hour. And in a country that has almost 543 people suspected to have the virus, and this number steadily climbing, it's a crisis. And it's good that humanitarian organizations like WHO, the Doctors Without Borders and more are going into the province of Ituri to try and respond to this.
9: Lots of people listening to this will remember that absolutely horrendous outbreak of Ebola between 2018 and 2020. And I imagine this outbreak has brought a lot of fear in the region. And is there a sense that the authorities, have they learnt lessons from that outbreak in the way that they're dealing with this one?
22: Yeah, if you speak to experts tell you that the good thing about what's happening right now, or the brighter side of things, is that the DRC government, although detected late, are responding to this virus in the way they're supposed to. But the problem is that you can enhance screening in places, you can speak to the residents and try to educate them on the effects of this, but Ali, when the virus was announced an outbreak 5 days ago, the minister said on television that instead of people running to hospitals after being infected, they ran to the church, because there's superstition and myths about the disease of Ebola being a case of witchcraft, and that it's false. And this is part of the problem, that you have to deal with this information breakdown over time to try and deal with this virus right now. But people are, it depends where you're speaking from. If you speak in Kinshasa to people, they'll tell you that it's not a big problem yet. But if you speak to people in Bunia, they'll tell you that it's a huge problem.
9: Thomas, thank you. That was Thomas Makwana with the latest on the Ebola crisis. The bodies of all 5 Italian scuba divers who died in a deep cave off the coast of the Maldives have been retrieved. A team of specialist divers from Finland were flown to the location after a rescue diver from the Maldives died during a mission to find the bodies. Our global affairs reporter Anne Barisan Etarajan joins us now. And Anne Barisan, you've been following the story from the beginning. What's the latest now?
0: The rescue mission they started this morning, and then now the Maldivian officials are saying that the two remaining bodies, the last bodies which were in the cave, they have been brought to the surface. Now, basically, this brings an end to this entire rescue and retrieval mission, because last week, these five Italian divers, they went underwater to a deep water cave for an exploration, and they did not surface again. And earlier I spoke to the Maldivian government spokesperson, Mohammed Hossein Sharif, and this is what he had to say.
1: The remaining two bodies have been recovered and brought back to the surface and are now being transported back to the capital, Male, to the mortuary. So that completes the diving mission. So the search and recovery mission is now complete.
9: And embarrassing, are we any closer to finding out what happened to these people? Because these were expert divers that died.
0: Yeah, one of them was a marine biology professor from the University of Genoa in Italy. So according to her husband, she had done more than 5,000 dives over the years. And she had also taken her daughter. So probably they had taken all the precautions, but we are not very clear what really happened. So that's why the Maldivian government has started this investigation. Now, what the officials are saying is that all these people have taken GoPro cameras and all these watches measured the depths to which they go into. And what really happened, again, by analyzing all this equipment, they should be able to reach a conclusion. But various possibilities are being discussed by various experts. One of them, the latest one, is about the water current. At that depth, the water current could have carried them deep inside the cave, and they were not able to come out because of this the current. And there are also theories regarding what was the mixture of the gas, the cylinders they had carried, because under high pressure, the inhaling oxygen, the composition could be different because it is a mixture of both oxygen and nitrogen. So it could have been different, or whether they had any backup cylinders when they went into this diving. So these are some of the reasons pointed out, but only a final investigation will bring out the truth.
9: Anne Barisan, thanks so much. That was Anne Barisan Etarajan. In Germany, the trial of five pro-Palestinian activists is sparking controversy. The group, who have UK, Irish, German and Spanish citizenship, are part of Palestine Action Germany. The UK has proscribed Palestine Action as a terrorist group, but Germany has not. This trial could set a precedent for the future, where protesters are tried as being members of a criminal organisation. The case has sparked a debate about how Germany, traditionally a strong supporter of Israel, is dealing with pro-Palestinian protesters. Bethany Bell reports from Germany.
3: This video, posted on social media, shows the activists known as the Ulm Five breaking into the Israeli arms company Elbit Systems in Ulm in September. Germany finances, Elbit System produces Israel bombs, they shout. The video shows them destroying equipment and spray painting the words baby killers on the walls. The group is accused of destroying around 1 million euros worth of property. Prosecutors have accused them of smashing screens, PCs and equipment. They've charged the group with trespassing and with membership of a criminal organisation. The activists have also been charged with using symbols of Hamas, which is proscribed as a terrorist organisation in Germany. The prosecution and defence have clashed in court over the way the activists are being treated. Chaotic scenes on the first day of the trial, with supporters cheering and shouting when the activists entered the courtroom. They were handcuffed and put behind a glass wall. Two British citizens are among them, Crow Trix and Hannah Hailu, known as Zoe. The families say the state is trying to make an example of them. Crow's sister Kit told the BBC the charges against them are disproportionate and their treatment unacceptable.
23: They've not harmed anybody, and there's not even a charge of threat of harm. Do you know what I mean? Like, this is a case of property damage, and this is how they're being treated.
3: Zoe's mother, Nikki Robertson, says the Five should be released on bail and given a fair trial.
4: Zoe's got quite sore wrists, and that's from being handcuffed, which I'm absolutely disgusted and outraged about. They shouldn't be in those handcuffs anyway. It's completely inappropriate to have brought them into court like that.
3: In a statement to the BBC, German prosecutors denied that the charges and treatment were disproportionate. They said they hadn't requested any special conditions of detention and the restrictions were standard under German law. The activists are now on trial in Stuttgart-Stammheim, a high-security prison. Their lawyers say it gives the impression their clients are dangerous individuals. In the UK, where there have been extensive protests by Palestine Action, it's prescribed as a terrorist group. In February, the High Court ruled that was unlawful. The government is appealing against the decision.
9: Finally, scientists say they've answered a question that many of us have wondered at some point. Why did T-Rex have such little arms? Our reporter Will Chalk has more.
5: If you can learn anything from the film Jurassic Park, or countless children's toys,
6: you can take on any dino rival. Fight them, bite them, and smash them back to the Jurassic era.
5: It's that T-Rexes are formidable opponents. And you'd have thought, with all that biting and fighting to do, they'd have evolved some big arms to help them on their way. But they didn't.
10: So everybody's been fascinated by why big meat-eating dinosaurs like T-Rex have got tiny arms.
5: That's Dr. Elizabeth Steele from the University of Cambridge here in the UK. And she's the co-author of a study that claims to have cracked the case.
10: So what we have seen is that in several different dinosaur lineages, they have these big, powerful skulls with strong bite forces, and it's correlated with having small arms.
5: This correlation repeated across multiple dinosaur families, which evolved separated by many millions of years. All this suggests that the reason these dinosaurs had tiny arms was because their skulls were so big and strong. After all, having a huge, powerful head and massive arms would take up a lot of energy to maintain. And as prey got bigger, head strength became the evolutionary priority.
10: We've just confirmed what many people suspected, which is that if you've got a big skull, you don't need your arms as much because you're tackling big prey. And if your skull is powerful, then you can do that much better. And arms become a bit redundant.
5: Yet more insight then into creatures that have fascinated humans for years and don't show any signs of stopping.
9: That was Will Chalk reporting, and you've been listening to The Newsroom with me, Charlotte Gallagher. And our top story, Vladimir Putin and President Xi Jinping are holding talks in Beijing.
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2: President Putin says Russia is ready to continue supplying China with energy, describing his talks with Xi Jinping as friendly and constructive. But despite his high-profile visit to Beijing, a massive deal to build a pipeline bringing Siberian gas to China is yet to be finalised. A joint declaration said, in apparent reference to the US, that attempts to dominate global affairs in the spirit of the colonial era had failed, but it also warned that the world was in danger of a return to the law of the jungle. Health officials in eastern Congo say the current outbreak of Ebola will get worse before it gets better. One expert said the number of cases could double in the coming days. The International Energy Agency says electric vehicle sales are forecast to hit new records this year, comprising about 28% of all purchases. One contributory factor is the rising cost of fuel. The governor of Russia's Nizhny Novgorod region, about 400 kilometres east of Moscow, says two industrial facilities are on fire following a Ukrainian drone attack. Reports suggest the target could be another oil refinery. The Indonesian president, Prabowo Subianto, says he'll tighten export control over major commodities, including palm oil and thermal coal, in a move criticised by producers. Talks have resumed between Samsung and the union representing its workers after earlier negotiations aimed at averting a strike collapsed. The Philippines Supreme Court has refused to grant interim relief from arrest to a senator wanted by the International Criminal Court for alleged crimes against humanity. The ruling now clears the way for the potential arrest and extradition of Ronald De La Rosa. The remaining two bodies of Italian divers who drowned in a scuba diving accident in the Maldives last week have been brought to the surface. They were among five people who died after entering a deep water cave. BBC News.
8: Just imagine stepping into a room. Not just any room, but one that sets the interest rates that direct the world's biggest economy. Decisions made in this room effectively determine how goods are priced in your local shop, your mortgage payments, the shape of the jobs market. I, for one, would love to listen in on that committee room. What's more, it's trusted because people generally believe it's politically impartial. But are they starting to doubt? Yes, welcome to Business Daily on the BBC World Service. My name's Ed Butler, and today we're looking to the future of the Federal Reserve under its new chair, Kevin Warsh. He's President Trump's pick to run this institution. With me to discuss where the Fed is headed, I'm joined by Claudia Sahm. She's a former Fed economist herself, now at New Century Advisors. Claudia, hello. I mean, are you expecting fireworks within that committee room now that Kevin Warsh has got the hot seat?
11: I expect the committee room to really be business as usual going forward. Now, there could be a lot of fireworks outside of the Fed and pointed at the Fed.
8: Interesting. With me also is Mohamed El Arian. He's Chief Economic Advisor at Allianz. Mohamed, does this feel like a pivotal moment, do you think, for the world's most influential central bank?
12: It does. And like Claudia, I don't expect fireworks inside the room, but I do expect a very difficult conversation.
8: Well, you may recall there have been many arguments over this. Kevin Warsh's appointment to the Fed was far from guaranteed until it was confirmed on May the 13th. He was picked by President Trump, who had for months before been berating his Fed predecessor, Jerome Powell, Mr. Too Late, as the president called him, because of Jerome Powell's alleged failure to cut interest rates fast enough, which the president keeps thinking are too high. The outspoken criticisms of the Fed's direction have guaranteed the issue of its independence has come center stage. The US Senate Banking and Finance Committee convened to consider Mr. Warsh's confirmation, and Senator Elizabeth Warren was among those attacking what she thought were the president's motives.
13: Instead of taking action to lower prices, which he could do, he has cooked up a ridiculous scheme. Install sock puppets at the Federal Reserve Board who are willing to artificially juice the economy. It will be American families who pay the price when this scheme backfires and raises prices and the cost of borrowing even more. Now, Donald Trump has not been subtle about this takeover attempt. Trump proclaimed, quote, "Anybody that disagrees with me will never be the Fed chairman." And about a month later, he nominated Kevin Warsh to be his sock puppet on the Fed.
8: the take of the Democratic Senator Elizabeth Warren. Well, for his part, speaking to the committee, Kevin Warsh made clear that he wants to see the Fed change, and he has criticised the record of the Federal Reserve in recent years. He said he wants to see a good family fight over monetary policy.
1: Interest rates need to be forward-looking, need to be based on better data. I tend to favor messier meetings than some, where people don't show up with rehearsed scripts, but we can have a good family fight. If the central bank has that good family fight, I think that they're going to make better decisions. So I'm not one for pre-deciding what interest rates should be. I never said to the president where I think rates should be. I never committed any such thing.
8: So, Claudia, a good family fight. I mean, you've said you think not too, if you like, aggressive an atmosphere inside the committee room. But clearly, as you mentioned, there are some pretty opposing views right now over the direction of rates.
11: Right. And I think that's entirely appropriate. And I worked at the Fed. Kevin Warsh worked at the Fed. Frankly, there are family fights over policy because the world is really hard to figure out, like what's happening in the economy, what's happening with inflation and employment. And you have a lot of well-meaning people. I mean, it's true. Maybe the debates are more scripted than, you know, Kevin Warsh would like to have. But it's not so much the style of debate. It's just that, you know, an over $30 trillion economy is really hard to sift through the details.
8: Nonetheless, Mohammed, I mean, the context here has been President Trump pushing very, very hard on the entire direction of the interest rate setting policy. He believes that the Federal Reserve completely dropped the ball in 22-23. Perhaps it's gone on dropping the ball in terms of keeping rates too high when inflation has, well, until recently was coming down. And so the whole point was they are tardy, they are old-fashioned, and also that Kevin Warsh is going to step in and change all of that. He does seem to be, as Elizabeth Warren was saying, the guy who's simply been put there by the president to carry out his bidding.
12: Yeah, I think that's a very unfair characterization of Kevin Warsh. Many people think that the Fed has slipped. It made a major policy mistake in 2021, 2022, when it held on to the notion that inflation was transitory and CPI inflation went up to 9%. Its modeling and its forecasting have been consistently wrong in the same direction. That is not a great track record. So the Fed needs to look at itself and needs to ask some fundamental questions. And one of the questions that came out in the clip rightly is don't just be data dependent. Don't communicate as if you're a play-by-play commentator. Look forward. And I think Kevin Warsh is committed to that. And many economists, including me, would say we need a better mix of data dependencies and forward-looking.
11: Well, the one thing that I would push back on is the idea that the Fed needs to shift its attention from the data, what's often referred to as data dependence, and get into the forecast. Forecasting is incredibly difficult in a world where we have one shock after another coming at us, whether it's tariffs or Middle East forecasts. So I think this Fed is really in a show me the evidence inflation is coming down before they start cutting again. And that's going to be a real pressure point that Warsh is going to come up against, even if there's some logic to it. I think the reality of the uncertainty, the shocks. It's just, we are so much in, we need evidence before we move.
8: The context here, of course, is rising prices in the US economy with the rapid spike that we've seen in the price of oil. Consumers in the US are really feeling it.
14: Tomatoes are nuts. What used to be, you know, half of what we used to pay is now, you know, like $90 for a case of tomatoes.
15: Astronomical. You can't get anything for under $100 just for some like lettuce. Some juices, some things for a party. A watermelon, $10 for a watermelon.
14: You can only charge so much. The general public may not be able to afford dining out. So we have to work very hard to maintain our costs.
8: Some anxious US consumers there and business owners. Mohammed, the Fed meets 8 times a year to set central bank interest rates, right? I mean, mortgage lenders generally follow these. It's the way that central banks everywhere most typically try to control the rate of domestic inflation. The target for inflation is 2%. Currently, the annualized rate is 3.8%, and it's going upwards, isn't it? Not down because of the oil spike. It's the highest it's been for some 3 years. Is there any good reason to cut now? Do you think anybody will be pushing for that other than perhaps the new Fed chair?
12: Maybe someone will, but they will not cut. And the market has priced out the two cuts that were priced in at the beginning of the year. I mean, the inflation picture is worrisome. We've now had 62 consecutive months in which inflation has exceeded the Fed target. And now we've had a major shock that has not just resulted, as you pointed out, in headline inflation almost at 4%, but what's in the pipeline is even higher.
8: You're listening to Business Daily on the BBC World Service. My name's Ed Butler, and today I'm with the former Fed economist Claudia Sarm and the economic advisor to Allianz, Mohamed El-Erian. We're looking at the tenure of Kevin Warsh as Federal Bank governor now that he's taken over the job and what it could mean for the reputation of the Fed as an independent body. One of the biggest talking points here, I guess, has been the various efforts by the White House to target individual rate-setting governors. Lisa Cook, one of the governors, was fired last year by the Trump White House over alleged mortgage fraud. And it's a claim she denies. The case is going to the Supreme Court. But, I mean, the court has yet to give a final ruling. What do you think? How are people in the markets regarding this challenge, I suppose, to the sovereignty, the independence of the Fed and its governors, the rate setters?
12: So on the Lisa Cook issues, most people who listened to the Supreme Court hearings came away with the impression that the Supreme Court is likely to rule.
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1: In proceedings of his successor, Kevin Warsh, senators basically pushed back against what they saw as White House overreach. But is even the existence of these legal cases a threat enough to shape the views of Fed rate setters, I wonder?
2: I would imagine among the Fed officials that this has been at least a thought. And I would agree with Mohammed. There have been a lot of presidents that have said words about the Fed. But when it moved to actions and threats, criminal investigation, I mean, this really upped the ante. And, you know, it's hard to know where this goes. The White House has really pushed past the boundaries in terms of the way they've been trying to strong arm the Fed.
1: Okay, Mohammed, let's say the Supreme Court goes the other way. Let's say it rules that the White House does have the freedom to fire Lisa Cook and perhaps others on within the Federal Reserve. What happens? I mean, on the markets, what is the risk here? What's at stake?
3: There's overwhelming evidence that an independent central bank is in the interest of the economic well-being of nations. So if that independence were to be seriously eroded, which I don't think it will be, but if it were to be seriously eroded, then the markets would price in higher inflation for a very long time, which would mean higher interest rates, which would mean higher mortgage costs, and which would also mean a possibility of what economists call demand destruction, when prices get to be so high that people simply stop consuming. And then you end up with that awful combination of high inflation and low or negative growth called stagflation. So that's what that would happen. But I don't think we're going to get there.
1: You say it's not going to get there, but whether it gets there or not, doesn't it also depend on the will of the White House to stand back, to step back, as it did with the threatened prosecution of Jerome Powell, and say, actually, we're not going to go this far?
3: So as you know, the checks and balances come not only from the legal system, but also from Congress. The remarkable thing is that Congress actually stood up to the attacks on Chair Powell. They would not schedule the confirmation hearing of Kevin Warsh until there was some resolution to the DOJ investigation of Chair Powell. So there's more than just the legal system here. I think Congress also understands that an independent central bank is in the interest of the nation.
1: Claudia, the US dollar remains the backbone of global finance. It accounts for 56%, I'm reading, of global foreign exchange reserves and 89% of global foreign exchange market trades. I mean, how exactly is, let's say, the role or the position of the dollar internationally at risk if the perceived independence of the Fed is undermined?
2: The Fed becoming a political arm of the White House. So, you know, the White House decides interest rates, not the Fed. That would be a disastrous case for the dollar if we get there. I'm less upbeat than Mohammed about what the risks are here. I think, you know, there's, you know, we've got multiple years of the Trump administration still ahead of us, and an ongoing campaign could really chip away at the Federal Reserve. I'm not sure how it might happen, but I don't think we should be too sanguine about Congress or the Supreme Court always being the backstop for it. Financial markets so far have been going with the base case. Everything, you know, as usual, Fed independence holds. But if that were to break, if there would be a real political shift at the Fed, I think we would see financial markets react very suddenly and sharply, including a hit to the dollar.
1: Mohammed, markets are not very good at pricing risk. Will they be any good at pricing this one?
3: I think they have been pricing this one, and as Claudia said, they've been seeing it as low probability. As to what will happen, you asked the right question, where would they go? And the U.S. is right now the cleanest dirty shirt. It may not be pristine, it has fiscal issues, it has these attacks on the central bank, but compared to other countries, it looks much cleaner. And that is why the U.S. has been able to continue to attract a significant amount of foreign capital despite everything that has gone on.
1: Claudia, one thing to add to all of this, I suppose, is the fact that Jerome Powell, the former incumbent, is going to remain there. I mean, does that cramp

0: the style of the new Fed chair.
1: Nothing about this leadership transition has been usual, right? So Fed Chair Jay Powell staying on as a governor, as he can through the beginning of 2028. He has promised, I take him at his word, that he's just going to shrink away, not be overpowering, not be a shadow Fed chair. But, you know, the reality is it's got to be a little uncomfortable to have him in the room for those family fights over monetary policy, to have the former Fed chairs, you know, but there is only one Fed chair at any one time, and that will soon be Kevin Warsh.
0: Mohammed?
2: Like Claudia, I hope he transitions. I hope he transitions quickly out of the Fed. I understand his personal reasons for staying. It has to do with legal defense. It has to do with what has been now his legacy of being there to defend the independence of the central bank. However, him being there risks attracting political attacks from the White House, risks complicating the formulation of monetary policy.
0: Okay, Claudia, what next? The next FOMC meeting is June the 16th and 17th. How will that go, and what will we be talking about afterwards, do you think?
1: The change in leadership at the Fed is a potential off-ramp for the White House, right? Let the Fed do its job. Kevin Warsh is in charge, right? This could be a moment where we actually take some pressure off, external pressure off of the Fed. Now, all the internal pressure of what do they do with rate policy? How do they think about the economic risk? How Kevin Warsh communicates this. He's talked a lot about a regime change, and we don't quite know what to expect with that. So hopefully that's what we're talking about a month from now, is what happened at the meeting, how did they think about the economy, and this the political interference piece just kind of fades into the background.
0: Mohammed?
2: I would add one thing. In addition to what happens on interest rates, keep an eye on his reform agenda. So keep an eye on what he intends to do with things that we don't talk about very often, but are critical to the effectiveness of monetary policy over time.
0: All right. We will keep our eyes very much peeled on that. Thank you both. That's it for this edition of Business Daily, a double take on Kevin Warsh's ascension to the Fed throne and what it might mean for the bank's long-cherished independence. I'm Ed Butler. From me and the rest of the team, thank you very much for listening.
3: BBC World Service, and now Witness History with me, Reena Stanton Sharma. I'm taking you back to 1953, when an Indian diplomat, nicknamed the Somber Porcupine, met Joseph Stalin, one of the most controversial figures of the 20th century. We've discovered a scratchy tape in the BBC archives about the meeting, which took place just weeks before Stalin's death.
4: Curiously enough, my very first impression was how short he was, because I had regarded him as a sort of six-footer, to judge by the statues and pictures which were all over the land in those days. But I thought he was rather of mediocre height, or probably rather below mediocre height. But he was a very handsome person and altogether very impressive.
3: That's Venyalil Krishnan Krishnamenon, a key figure in India's fight for independence from British rule, recalling his impressions of the Soviet Union's leader in a 1967 interview with Mark Tully, known as the BBC's Voice of India. Like Stalin, Menon was a polarising force. He was described as one of the most reviled figures of the Cold War era, the period of political rivalry between the United States and the Soviet Union after World War II. But others saw him as a visionary who defended India's sovereignty with unmatched intensity. Born in Kerala, South India, Menon moved to England in 1924 and studied law and political science. He reportedly drank up to 30 cups of tea a day, was teetotal and a vegetarian, eating only toast, buns and biscuits. Menon was close to Jawaharlal Nehru, who'd become independent India's first Prime Minister.
5: At the stroke of the midnight hour, when the world sleeps, India will awake to life and freedom.
3: That famous line from Nehru's Tryst with Dynasty speech from August 1947 signaled the ending of the largest empire in history. Nehru appointed Menon as India's first High Commissioner in the UK.
6: At London's India House, High Commissioner Krishna Menon swears allegiance to the newly born Republic of India.
7: I, Venyalal Krishna Menon, solemnly affirm that I will bear true faith and allegiance to the Constitution of India as by law established.
3: The historic adoption of India's constitution in 1950 replaced the British monarch, and Nehru became the new nation's prime minister. Menon was seen as prickly and difficult to work with. A lover reportedly described him as a somber porcupine with the potential to evolve into a human demon. He would suffer from bouts of depression and mania and was dependent on sedatives. In 1952, he returned to India, where he represented the country at the United Nations General Assembly. Despite championing world peace at the UN, he was accused of being pro-communist, having endorsed the Soviets. Time magazine characterized him as venomous, violently anti-American, and an unpleasant mischief maker. And the Soviets thought he was in the hands of the British. Nevertheless, Stalin met with Menon, who explained the events leading up to that moment at the Kremlin.
8: Mr. Menon, it was difficult, even for an ambassador, to get an interview with Stalin. Why were you called for an interview with him on the 17th of February, 1953?
4: Oh, yes, of course it was difficult, really. The number of ambassadors Stalin had seen could be counted on the fingers of one hand. But as soon as I presented my credentials, I said that if I had an opportunity, I'd like to pay my respects to Marshal Stalin. That was in October. I waited for about 5 months, and on the 16th of February, I was suddenly informed that Stalin would be glad to see me the next day.
3: Stalin asked Menon about India's many languages, the size of its army, and listened as Menon outlined his country's foreign policy.
4: I must say, I was very much impressed by him. Of course, I was in a mood to be impressed by him because he was the one man who counted in the Soviet Union at that time. Of course, he was extremely clever because he played off one against the other, the armed forces, the party, the bureaucracy. He played them off one against the other, and with his occasional purges and so on, he kept himself in power, in absolute power.
3: Under Stalin's communist rule, the Soviet Union had been transformed into a modern industrialized state, but at immense human cost. Millions suffered through purges, executions, and brutal labor camps, where many died from disease, starvation, or exhaustion.
8: Did he seem to you to be a brutal and coarse man?
4: No, I wouldn't say brutal. And certainly not coarse. On the contrary, I would say that his manners were almost refined. But he certainly struck me as a very strong man, strong to the point of ruthlessness. I mean, perhaps the most memorable thing he told me was this. He said, "Mr. Ambassador, our peasant is a simple man but wise. When he sees a wolf, he shoots it. He doesn't preach morals to the wolf. He shoots it, and the wolf knows it and behaves accordingly." And then, you know, Stalin had a habit of doodling. Then I suddenly looked over, and apparently this doodling enabled him to concentrate his attention on the conversation, whatever it may be. I looked over. And what do I find but a number of wolves? Wolves of different sizes. Two wolves standing up, one wolf glaring at the other, another wolf knocked down on the ground, and so on. This struck me as rather extraordinary.
3: Within a few years, Menon would be cast into the wilderness as a lone wolf in politics. His meeting with Stalin would be one of the dictator's last, taking place just weeks before his death of a stroke after a night of heavy drinking.
8: Did Stalin's health seem to be good when you saw him?
4: Oh, perfect. And later on, after his death, when I mentioned it to a doctor, he said that was only natural because he died of cerebral hemorrhage. And just before a man gets an attack of cerebral hemorrhage, he's apt to look rather ruddy in the face. He looked perfectly fit. When I returned to the embassy, then all the world's pressmen were there and they all asked me what Stalin looked like. I said, Stalin looked perfectly fit. That was on the 17th of February. He was taken ill on the 28th of February and he was dead on the 5th of March.
3: Leading the nation's tributes, newsreader Yuri Levitan, known as the voice of the Soviet Union, described him as a comrade and brilliant successor of Vladimir Lenin's work.
9: Соратника и гениального продолжателя дела Ленина, Иосифа Виссарионовича Сталина.
3: Many mourned his loss, but others welcomed the news of the death of one of the most murderous dictators in history. As for Menon, he became a member of the Indian Parliament and was later named as India's Defence Minister. But his cabinet career ended in controversy in 1962, when he was blamed for India's defeat in a border confrontation with China. Krishna Menon died in 1974 in New Delhi. Witness History was presented by me, Reena Stanton Sharma.
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14: From 0.05% to 40% in just 4 years. That's the incredible rise in electric vehicle sales in Vietnam. Nearby Thailand isn't far behind. The fastest growth in the world, and they aren't just buying EVs in Southeast Asia, they're making them.
15: Policymakers made a fairly strategic bet that instead of doubling down on legacy industries, they would look at where the global economy was heading, which is towards decarbonization and electrification, and decided that EVs would be their next frontier.
14: This is a global contest to win green jobs, and these places are setting the pace.
15: There's a younger generation of consumers who may never really develop the same kind of attachment to internal combustion engines. For them, the EVs just feel more modern and feel normal.
14: So what does this mean for the people there and the climate? That's The Climate Question with me, Jordan Dunbar, after the news.
16: BBC News with Emily Thomas. Russia and China have failed to reach an agreement on a multi-billion dollar gas pipeline during President Putin's visit to China. The Kremlin said Mr. Putin had achieved a basic understanding over the project in his talks with Xi Jinping, including on the route and how it would be built, but that there was no clear timeline. During the summit, the two leaders spoke of their bilateral relationship. Both are translated here, with Mr. Xi speaking first.
17: This year marks the 30th anniversary of the establishment of partnership and strategic cooperation and the 25th anniversary of the signing of the Treaty on Good Neighbours, Friendship and Cooperation.
18: Even against the background of unfavourable external factors, our cooperation and economic cooperation demonstrate good and high dynamics. The trade turnover has grown more than 30 times in a quarter of a century.
16: A joint Chinese-Russian declaration said, in apparent reference to the US, that attempts to dominate global affairs in the spirit of the colonial era had failed. Health officials in Eastern Democratic Republic of Congo say the current outbreak of Ebola will get worse before it gets better. Aroli Bangamba, a lecturer who lives in the city of Bunia, told the BBC that as people learn more about its spread, they're taking measures such as keeping their distance and abandoning the handshakes usually central to everyday life.
19: The situation here, it's a very confusing for common people as me. We hear the cases of death and the burial all over around us, but everyone is now trying to protect themselves. So we're only getting to know what is happening with the people with whom we have some relationship and the knowledge. So, but all we know, there is a fear and anxiety among the population.
16: The Indonesian president, Prabowo Subianto, says he'll tighten export control over major commodities, including palm oil and thermal coal, in a move criticised by producers. He said the country had lost almost $1 trillion in 3 decades because products were being sold abroad on the cheap. Our global affairs reporter, Anbarasa Natarajan, has more details.
20: President Prabowo says major commodities would now be sold via a government-run enterprise following a transition period. Indonesia is the world's biggest exporter of palm oil, favoured for cooking by many in Asia and Africa because of its affordability. Producers say state control could lead to monopolies, adding to concerns over supplies and a rise in global prices. The Indonesian government said regulation would strengthen supervision, eradicate undercharging and prevent export earnings moving abroad.
16: You're listening to the latest world news from the BBC. Lithuanian authorities have reopened the airport in the capital Vilnius after a drone incursion into the country's airspace. Local media said the president and prime minister were among those who took cover. The Lithuanian defence minister said the drone was being pursued by NATO military jets. It's not yet clear who was behind the incursion. The Philippines Supreme Court has refused to grant interim relief from arrest to a senator wanted by the International Criminal Court for alleged crimes against humanity. The ruling now clears the way for the potential arrest and extradition of Ronald De La Rosa. Also known as Bato, he's wanted by the ICC for his involvement in former President Rodrigo Duterte's war on drugs, which killed thousands of people. The senator is accused of using his position as police chief to commit extrajudicial killings of suspected drug users. The remaining 2 bodies of Italian divers who drowned in a scuba diving accident in the Maldives last week have been brought to the surface. A Maldivian government spokesman, Mohamed Hossein Sharif, told the BBC all of the victims had now been identified and they'd been flown to the capital.
21: So the search and recovery mission is now complete, and the next stage is going to be the repatriation. After discussing with the Italian authorities, we will be repatriating the bodies back to Italy to the care of the families as soon as possible.
16: The 5 people died after entering a deep water cave for exploration. A Maldivian rescue diver also died during the search. The family of a British couple held in Iran after being accused of spying say the pair have gone on hunger strike. Lindsay and Craig Foreman were arrested in January last year while passing through Iran on a motorbike journey. They were sentenced to 10 years in jail in February. Britain's Foreign Office says it's working to bring them home. And that's the latest world news from the BBC.
22: Southeast Asia is fully charged when it comes to growth in electric vehicles. It's got the fastest growing sales in the world. Thailand and Vietnam are 2 of the countries with rapidly expanding markets, but they also make as well as buy these EVs. This puts them into an international battle for green jobs and investment. So what's going on in Southeast Asia? What does it mean for people there and for the climate? From the BBC World Service, this is The Climate Question, and I'm Jordan Dunbar. First of all, some of the mad statistics that caught my eye. So in 2021, of all the cars sold in Vietnam, 0.05% were electric. Last year, that had risen to 40%. In Thailand, it was 1% in 2019 and 24% last year. From hundreds on the road to hundreds of thousands in such a short time. So what's behind this rapid rise and will it last? Well, with me to discuss this is Patpicha Tanakasempipat, also known as Best, friend of the show, Thailand correspondent from Bloomberg. Hi, Best.
23: Hi, Jordan. Thanks for having me.
0: And I'm also joined by Lam Pham, who's an energy analyst from the energy think tank Ember. How's it going, Lam?
1: I'm very good, thank you.
0: Best, why in Thailand has there been such rapid growth in electric car sales?
15: Thai EV story is very much an economic story. It's part of Thailand's strategy to revive its post-COVID economy. During the pandemic, the Thai economy saw a much steeper decline in GDP than most other major Southeast Asian economies, and a much slower recovery also since then. So tourism was only gradually coming back. Exports were under pressure. There was a clear recognition within the Thai government that Thailand needed a new growth engine, and crucially also one that could attract foreign direct investment at scale. So policymakers made a fairly strategic bet that instead of doubling down on legacy industries, they would look at where the global economy was heading, which is towards decarbonization, net zero targets, and electrification, and decided that EVs would be their next frontier. But what made the timing particularly effective was that it coincided with a sort of a global inflection point around 2021, 2022. Major economies were accelerating EV adoption, right? So Thailand essentially stepped in and said, we can be your base in Southeast Asia. So in 2022, it started rolling out a very targeted set of policies called EV 3.0, which included consumer subsidies of up to about $4,600 per car to stimulate demand. And it was rolling out tax incentives like excise tax cuts to attract manufacturers. And more importantly, they also bound those incentives to conditions that companies would build production locally and not just import cars into the country. So that was a clear industrial strategy with targets like having EVs made up 30% of car production annually by 2030. And so that created a sort of like early adopter push. So it started out being about policy, and that policy made the products very attractive. And so demand followed.
0: The other part of this, of course, is can people charge them, and are they saving money versus petrol cars?
15: Right now, the charging infrastructure in Thailand is not catching up to the growth of the demand for EVs yet. And that also has to do with the current prices or prices in the Strait of Hormuz, which drove up oil prices and, you know, made them very scarce. About 2 months ago, when the war started, it was very hard for people in Thailand to go to gas stations and fill up their tanks. Most gas stations were turning people away, saying they didn't have the inventories stocked up yet. And people were, you know, going into pretty much a collective mode of panic about oil prices and also diesel prices. Even if you could find diesel, the prices were very, very high. And so that incentivized people to start thinking about switching to EVs. And in the Bangkok Motor Show last month, interestingly, bookings went up about 70%, mostly driven by demand for Chinese EVs. Anecdotally, you could see that consumers in Thailand were ready to switch from internal combustion engine cars to EVs faster because of the oil price crisis. I mean, normally people would be considering them anyway, but recent prices for fossil fuel has really accelerated that shift.
0: So for consumers, the government's made it cheaper. You mentioned there was over $4,000 subsidies. It's also cheaper than petrol at the minute. So it really is a cost thing for consumers. The other side of it is that Thailand makes loads of vehicles. Bangkok is being called the Detroit, which was the world's motor capital, the Detroit of Southeast Asia. Before, it was mostly Japanese firms manufacturing cars there. But you've mentioned Chinese manufacturers. How big a part have they played in changing the industry and selling electric vehicles?
15: It has been quite a significant shift in momentum, for sure. For decades, as you said, Japanese legacy automakers have dominated the Thai auto industry, and they did that alongside US and European car makers as well. So they're still deeply embedded in the system. That doesn't go away. But what the arrival of Chinese EV makers does is change the center of gravity, especially in the fastest growing part of the market, which is electric vehicles. Chinese companies like BYD, MG, Great Wall Motors are moving very quickly. They're localizing production. They have set up production in Thailand's Eastern Economic Corridor. And as they are able to produce local models, they have been very aggressive with their pricing, competitive, and bringing a lot of new models to the market. So in a sense, you now have like two different playbooks coexisting. The Japanese incumbents are more cautious and still leaning on hybrids and gradual transition, whereas the Chinese entrants are going very fast, going all in and scaling EVs pretty fast. And that creates competitive pressure, which is good for consumers.
0: And I noticed when I was doing my research, there was a headline that said the Thai prime minister was seen in a Chinese electric vehicle.
15: Yeah.
0: Why is that so newsworthy?
15: It was quite symbolic, Jordan, because the timing really amplified that. You had the prime minister, you know, switching from his Rolls Royce, which, you know, is a very symbolic car for oil era mobility and also traditional luxury. And you had him arriving at the government house in a BYD SUV. And that's happening at a time when oil prices have been volatile because of tensions in the Middle East, and when Thais were also themselves struggling to fill up their tanks at gas stations. So it plays into a broader narrative that Thailand is moving away from dependence on imported fossil fuels and towards electrification and also new energy technologies. And funnily enough, Jordan, a few days later, he showed up in an electric Toyota.
0: Okay, a Japanese car,
15: right?
0: To be fair to all the manufacturers.
15: To balance it out. Yeah, he said that he borrowed that from his son and that he was really getting into EVs now and that he wanted to try different models.
0: I love it. Electric car, geopolitical diplomacy. Who knew what you drive as a prime minister could be so symbolic?
15: Yeah.
0: A reminder that you're listening to The Climate Question from the BBC World Service. I'm Jordan Dunbar. Southeast Asia has become the world's fastest growing market for zero emission electric vehicles. Two of the countries that are both buying and making these cars are Thailand and Vietnam. So I've been speaking with Bess Tinakasim Pipet and Lam Pham to find out what this means for the climate and for those countries. Lam, I want to come to you now. Vietnam has had an absolutely incredible boom in terms of electric car passenger sales. Why have they taken off in Vietnam? Because it's different from Thailand in many ways, isn't it?
1: I think it's kind of similar to Thailand's story to some extent. So it's also like started with government incentive. And then there's another reason, which is, I would say, the VinFast effect, right? It's a local manufacturing automaker in Vietnam. And then it make affordable models. And EV sale in Vietnam in 2024 was up to 40%, which is quite amazing. But also there's other concerns associated with EV, right? And it's related to charging infrastructure. So when it comes to buying an EV, so people usually, you know, concerned about range.
0: Where do I charge my car?
1: Yeah, I don't want to running out battery in the middle of a highway, right? And then Vietnam doing exactly what needed to address the issue. Vietnam at the moment has like 150,000 charging ports across the country, and then aim to achieve up to 500,000 charging ports by 2028. So it's, you know, rapidly expanding to address the issues.
0: And so much of that is down to this car company, VinFast. So we talked about Japanese and Chinese cars in Thailand. I'm guessing the Vietnamese prime minister drives a VinFast.
1: Yes. So VinFast actually supplies lots of dedicated models for the government, like decision makers. So there's a very fancy, very cool car models. So yeah, definitely they are like a national brand of Vietnam at the moment.
0: Well, VinFast is really interesting because it is a Vietnamese car manufacturer. Car manufacturing is really difficult to get into. It's very expensive, which is why we haven't had that many new manufacturers. For Vietnam, which is not a huge country like China, to have its own electric vehicle champion is pretty rare. What is it that VinFast has done that's different from other manufacturers to be so successful in the country?
1: So a little bit of history, right? VinFast was founded back in 2017 by Vingroup, which is the biggest private conglomerate in Vietnam.
0: So it's a giant corporation.
1: Yeah, it's like a real estate development, the biggest private company in Vietnam. And it's sourcing European design, engineering, production technologies to bring the highest quality, combined with, you know, Vietnam has a long history of manufacturing at low cost. So they want to bring high quality, low cost EV to customer.
0: Is it true that they have an offer where you get free electricity, free charging until 2030?
1: Yes, that's pretty amazing, isn't it? So it's part of the promotions going on at the moment. So I think it started back in 2024. As long as you own an EV car from VinFast, you can charge for free, basically, until, I think it's extended into 2029 now.
0: So the World Bank has estimated that the electric vehicle industry could create 6.5 million jobs in Vietnam by 2050, which is a big deal for the economy. But if so much of that is being driven by this one company, by VinFast, is that not quite risky if things go wrong? Because it hasn't all been smooth sailing for VinFast, particularly when they've tried to go abroad.
1: Yeah, I think VinFast done quite tremendous success so far in Vietnam. Is kind of dominating the domestic market now. Its market share in Vietnam is about 80-90%, and is going regional now. It's also top three battery EV cell in Philippines and Indonesia's, and it enters India's last year, 2025. It's building factories in Americas, and it's open sales in Europe. It's growing very fast and it's moving in the good directions. I think in general, it's the way forward, right? We need to step away from fossil fuels. We need to decarbonize the transport sector, which still at the moment rely on oil and gas.
0: Well, the reason I'm speaking to you is, of course, the climate impact. So I want to move on to emissions and what this means for green jobs and so on. So in terms of Thailand, the International Energy Agency has it with the 10th highest carbon dioxide emissions in the region. Carbon dioxide, of course, the main gas responsible for climate change. So it's quite a big polluter. Transport is the second biggest polluter in the country. So it's the second biggest category creating those emissions. And air pollution is estimated to cause up to 32,000 deaths annually. So Best, we've talked about more people using electric cars and electric vehicles, but how clean is the grid and the electricity that's actually fueling these cars?
15: Thailand does not yet have a low carbon grid. Renewables are growing, though, but they're not yet dominant. They make up about 10% of the Thai power mix at the moment. The government is strongly pushing for solar energy, though, and incentivizing households to install solar panels in exchange for some tax incentives. And Thailand also imports hydropower from neighboring countries like Laos. So the share of cleaner energy is gradually increasing, even if fossil fuels still dominate today. But what's interesting is that Thailand seems to be actually further ahead on EV adoption than on power sector decarbonization. So there's a bit of a mismatch right now. Consumers are electrifying transport faster than the grid itself is becoming clean.
0: And what about air pollution? Are you seeing a difference in Bangkok and other cities with electric vehicles, electric scooters coming in?
15: Air pollution is part of the EV story in Thailand for sure, particularly in Bangkok, cities like Bangkok and Chiang Mai, where seasonal smog is a real concern. EVs are becoming attractive because they eliminate tailpipe emissions. It's one of the factors that people consider when they are thinking about buying new cars or switching from an old ICE car. So there's a growing recognition that there is an immediate local air quality benefit. But on the ground, the seasonal smog just happened earlier this year. And, you know, maybe we would need more EVs on the road before there is clear improvement on that aspect.
0: So Thailand's grid, not yet green, but getting greener. Lam, lots of people will be interested or even surprised that even if you run an electric vehicle on a so-called dirty grid, it's still more efficient than driving a fossil fuel car. Is that right?
1: Yes, I think that's the most exciting things about EV, right? It's amazing energy efficient. And that's why, you know, in our report, in one of our analyses we done last year, so switching to EV could basically reduce primary fuel consumption by 60% in Vietnam and around 50% in Indonesia. So for country reliant on import oil and natural gas, such as a lot of countries in ASEAN, like Vietnam, like the Philippines, EV adoption is actually also a solution for energy security.
0: Well, Lam, the grid in Vietnam, I've got here that Vietnam's actually entered the top 20 of the biggest polluters in the world. What is fueling Vietnamese EVs? What's the electricity grid made up of there?
1: Well, actually, we still rely on fossil fuel at the moment, but we are transitioning to renewable energy, right? So over 50% of the total generation come from coal and gas.
0: And coal's the most polluting fossil fuel, isn't it?
1: Yeah, but I think renewable is catching up very quickly and it will overtake fossil fuels very soon, at least according to government plans. So the government plan very ambitious for renewable energy development in Vietnam.
0: One of the things people talk about is this idea of leapfrogging, so that someone who's coming to buy their first car, instead of buying a fossil fuel driven car, just goes straight to electric vehicles in a way they haven't done in more developed countries. Best, in the region, are most people buying their first car and moving on from scooters or public transport, or are they replacing other cars?
15: Yeah, I'm seeing both trends at once. A lot of current EV buyers are people that switch from petrol cars because economics are becoming more attractive. But there's also a younger generation of consumers who may never really develop the same kind of attachment to internal combustion engines that the previous generation had. And for them, the EVs that they see every day right now just feel more modern, feel right, and feel normal because you see it every day. And it's becoming so normalized that it can be someone's first considerations for their first vehicles too. And you already see this in cities like Bangkok, where younger consumers are very used to electric public transport already, and they are used to app-based mobility. They are very tech savvy. So when they buy a car, an EV doesn't necessarily feel like a greener alternative. It just feels like the newest version of what they want out of a car. And EV brands are also quite smart about this because now the EV cars are very tech forward. They have large touch screens and smart features.
0: Most of the inside of several of them that I've looked at, it's just like one giant monitor.
15: Exactly.
0: It's like driving a tablet.
15: Right. And the other day I was in a friend's Tesla and he was like, you can turn on karaoke if you want. And I was like, is that
0: karaoke
15: even possible? Yeah, there's an app on that giant Tesla screen that says karaoke. And so we did that for like 15 minutes. You know, it's part of a generational shift in what people expect from a car, I would say. Yeah. So I see all the trends happening at the same time. The younger generations tend to consider EVs first now, but also the older generations are thinking about switching.
0: Best, from what I'm hearing, making cars cheaper to buy and cheaper to run has made them much, much more popular. But is that sustainable for governments to keep subsidizing cars? Because that's going to cost lots of money.
15: It does cost a lot of money. The Thai government has already started scaling back some of the subsidies that they gave in 2022. At first, the subsidies were about $4,600 per car, and now they have scaled back to 50% of that. And we're in the second phase of EV subsidies, EV incentives now. We're not sure if that would be a third after this current one is up. So it does cost a lot of money to subsidize the energy transition. But also, the Thai cabinet just approved a new plan for a 400 billion baht loan, half of which will be spent towards restructuring the economy to make it more conducive for energy transition. And that includes also promotions of electric vehicles. So it looks like government may be scaling back subsidies for buyers, scaling back incentives for producers, because it might think that it's in a good spot right now. It has kickstarted the industry and the industry would be able to go forward. And now they would put more money into promoting the use, promoting adaptation to make sure that the demand would be able to sustain the supply chain and keep it going.
0: And for Vietnam and Thailand. How do you stop Chinese manufacturers completely dominating this market? Is it possible? Lam?
1: Yes, I think for Vietnam, it's very easy to conclude that because basically the whole charging infrastructures in Vietnam is owned by VinFast, so it has a monopoly of the charging infrastructures.
0: Right, so if you want to get that free electricity, you got to drive a VinFast, okay.
1: Yes, so there's no competition in Vietnam. BYD is here, but it's only very small share in the market. So for Vietnam, it's very easy.
0: So that means, yeah, free electricity if you drive VinFast, but less consumer choice because you don't get it if you don't drive one. BEST, Thailand's obviously quite different. Do you think that other manufacturers can compete with Chinese EVs there?
15: I think there is a growing recognition from the Japanese manufacturers that they are losing ground to Chinese EV makers for sure. But at the same time, all that being said, I still have to say that Thailand is still very much a market that is dominated by fossil fuel cars, and it, as it has been for decades. So it's a challenge as well for the Chinese automakers to break into a market that the Japanese have been dominating for decades. And at the same time, the Japanese have come under increasing pressure to try to preserve their turf and preserve the trust that they have built with the Thai customers.
0: BEST, thank you so much for joining us today.
15: Thank you for having me.
0: Lam, thank you for joining us.
1: Thank you so much for having me as well.
0: And thank you for listening. Don't forget, if you have a climate question of your own, you can email theclimatequestion@bbc.com. And thank you to the production team, Tom Brignall, Jack Reismark, Nick Sindel, and Simon Watts. See you next time.

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5: BBC News with Emily Thomas. Russia and China have failed to reach agreement on a multi-billion dollar gas pipeline. The Kremlin said President Putin had achieved a basic understanding over the project in his talks with Xi Jinping, including on the route and how it would be built. But it said there was no clear timeline. Health experts are warning that armed conflict in eastern Congo could make it harder to contain the Ebola outbreak across Central Africa. They say clinical trials for new vaccines will be difficult because of the security situation. The Indonesian president says he'll tighten export control over major commodities, including palm oil and thermal coal, in a move criticised by producers. Talks have resumed between Samsung and the union representing its workers after earlier negotiations aimed at averting a strike collapsed. The Philippines Supreme Court has refused to grant interim relief from arrest to a senator wanted in The Hague for alleged crimes against humanity. The ruling clears the way for the potential arrest and extradition of Ronald De La Rosa. The governor of Russia's Nizhny Novgorod region, about 400 kilometres east of Moscow, says two industrial facilities are on fire following a Ukrainian drone attack. Reports suggest the target could be another oil refinery. Vilnius Airport has reopened after a drone incursion into Lithuania's airspace. People had been urged to take shelter after an air alert was sent out. Ukraine has accused Russia of using electronic jamming to redirect Ukrainian drones deployed in their conflict towards Baltic states. Donald Trump has scored another victory in his campaign to punish dissenters in his Republican Party with the ousting of Congressman Thomas Massie in the Kentucky primary election. And the remaining two bodies of Italian divers who drowned in a scuba diving accident in the Maldives last week have been brought to the surface. BBC News.
6: Hello, I'm Chris Vallance, and welcome to Tech Life on the BBC World Service, the programme that's all about technology and how it affects all our lives. This week, we're looking at the latest cybersecurity threats that governments and big companies are facing. A former FBI cyber crime fighter gives us the inside scoop. And later on, a Tech Life listener is using dermatology tech to educate teenagers in Australia about the dangers of the sun's UV rays.
7: This is making a difference with kids. It's changing attitude, and it's really, for the first time ever, giving us an insight underneath the skin, which is quite incredible.

0: Now, have you had money or data taken by hackers? Lots of us have. In the UK, major retailers, hospitals and car manufacturers have all been disrupted by cyber attacks. It's worrying, and there's a new threat to chew your fingernails over. The possibility that a powerful new AI system could fall into the wrong hands and supercharge hacking.
1: Anthropic says its newest AI model named Claude Mythos Preview is too powerful and dangerous to be released to public. So Mythos excels at identifying weaknesses and security flaws in software, which hackers could use in cyber attacks.
0: CBS News reporting there. In official UK tests of its cyber capabilities, the new model, Mythos, passed hacking challenges other models could not. The UK Government Minister for AI, Kanishka Narayan, told this programme, "Our independent testing shows that cyber capabilities in leading AI systems are advancing much faster than we expected." Like most AI systems, Mythos is a double-edged sword. It's great at spotting security flaws in code, a useful skill for defenders, but also a vital skill for attackers. Anthropic is for now restricting its release, but it's reasonable to think other equally capable AIs will appear. So how safe are the systems we all depend on? We turn to a veteran cyber crime fighter to find out. Cynthia Kaiser spent 8 years at the FBI in the US, where she was the Deputy Assistant Director of their cyber division. Now she's working at the Halcyon Ransomware Research Center in the US. And we started by discussing Mythos.
2: The risk is real, but it's not something that you can't necessarily defend against with current tools if you position them in the right way. Let me kind of detail out what that means. So Mythos is very good at identifying vulnerabilities. I think from over in the UK, the government did a great study kind of looking at that, saying, like, we don't even know how to quantify this risk because it's able to do this so well. And like, even among the organizations that have had access to Mythos that I've talked to, you know, they've indicated it's been able to find a large quantity of vulnerabilities across their systems. But I'll pause there, because the greatest kind of use case, and if, say, criminals or other nation states got access to Mythos, how they would do that is initially to try to get onto a network. Some of your listeners may have heard this as zero-day vulnerabilities, which means they're just undiscovered vulnerabilities. No one knows about them. There's no patches yet. And so if that got out, if actors were able to find a whole lot of these undiscovered vulnerabilities, then there's no kind of security around organizations to stop them from getting in. And that's really serious and scary. But the one area I'd note is security doesn't just stop at the borders of organizations, at the borders of networks. There's a lot of great security tools that are for internal in your network. There's we call defense in depth. You have multiple tools able to identify things. Now with AI, we can really baseline what does behavior look like on networks where this user account, it doesn't normally act like that. Why is it acting odd? Let's go check that out further. And then there's ways to segment across networks, which means to put up kind of dividing lines, additional security, so that you just can't move across an entire network or have access to everything once you get on. And so those types of activities that organizations can do for that internal defense is really important in the age of there being tools, and Mythos is one, but there's going to be others where they're able to get onto a network and you don't know it.
0: A UK minister, the minister responsible for AI, when we asked him about Mythos, the reply we got back was that the thing that they were observing was that the cyber capabilities in leading AI systems are advancing much faster than we expected. I mean, if you were in government or if you were advising a government, would you be sort of warning them this is just the beginning?
2: I don't know if the government bureaucracy can actually keep up with the speed of tools and how they're being developed. And by that, I mean, let's say that organizations have access to Mythos. They're identifying 1,000 vulnerabilities, and then they send all of that into the US or the UK government to say that there should be a patch on this, something should go out on it. Well, our governments aren't necessarily staffed, positioned, I'm not sure anybody is, to deal with 1,000 at once coming in at them. And so the systems that we have in place right now for being able to address those types of vulnerabilities are going to be challenged, even just with the technology as it is today.
0: You mentioned the use of AI and sort of getting into systems and getting into businesses. I mean, that is something that I now think is quite a common feature of cyber attacks, deep faking people's colleagues or deep faking the boss of the company. You know, it seems to be a first step in, and we've seen it as a first step in some quite serious attacks, like you know, attacks on basic bits of software that are used by millions of other companies, businesses, websites. You know, it's a real threat now, isn't it?
2: It absolutely is. I think about some of the attacks I hear about where it's like, but they pretend to be your CEO and they call you on WhatsApp and they say, "Hey, I need you on this urgent call. Here's the link." And when you're looking, it looks like your CEO. It's like the where they've been at on vacation before, like all the things match. And I think to myself, like, I do this every day, day in, day out, and I'd probably be fooled by some of these. The tools to create deepfakes or do other AI-enabled types of operations, they're available for purchase on the dark web. And I'm actually going to be talking even more about a lot of those AI tools that are available on the dark web at Info Security Europe in London at the beginning of June.
0: So what can I, if I went shopping, what kind of tools would I be able to get?
2: Well, you could get tools that enable you to create deepfakes on your own that are a little more realistic than just, you know, might be able to do in an open source way. There are tools that help connect those usernames and passwords that are been stolen from all of us many times again and are for sale on the dark web. Now we see a lot of integrations to be able to take all of that data and then use it at scale for conducting their outreach and trying to send these, you know, malicious messages out that have you try to click on a link and et cetera. And some purport to having, you know, saying, "Oh, I can go across the entire ecosystem. I can do an entire operation." We don't see full AI operations being all that successful, but it's never stopped criminals in the past from advertising falsely. Like, it's part of this whole cyber criminal underground of developers, attackers, money launderers, infrastructure providers. People kind of think of somebody in a hoodie in the basement doing these attacks, but it's incredibly sophisticated economy behind all of these moving forward. Though I do like wonder if there are criminals out there that are worried AI is going to take their job too.
0: When we talk about who is doing the hacking, I mean, we live in a time of great geopolitical uncertainty. We have, you know, a hot war in Europe, a hot conflict in the Middle East. How does that feed into the world of hacking?
2: The Iran conflict now is the first one that I can remember where really both sides had integrated cyber operational capabilities. One of the first major kinetic targets that Iran hit were data centers because we rely on them to do all of our work, all of our business. And that impacted businesses across the world. And there was a lot of pivoting that had to be done. And so, kind of understanding that data centers are now a target for these types of attacks. Second is that nation states are increasingly using cyber criminal tactics to conduct more destructive operations, now a target for these types of attacks. Second is that nation states are increasingly using cyber criminal tactics to conduct.

0: they had taken information that they'd stolen and put it out there for information operations. But what's important about that one to know is the Iranians had actually been conducting an espionage operation against those networks for 14 months. Then they turned it over for attack. And they made it look like a fake cyber criminal group when they did it when something happened.
1: You mentioned ransomware. I mean, this has been a huge story in the UK with, car manufacturers and top high street brands hit by ransomware attackers. What's the picture there? Oh, is this a problem we're getting to grips with, or is it still sort of outpacing the response?
0: So, I've likened to the amazing work that my colleagues at the FBI and in the UK, the NCA, all of them have been able to do is almost akin to mowing your lawn, right? Where you go out there and you're able to stop the explosive growth of some of it, but it's not gone. There are more ransom attacks than there were just a few years ago. It's incredibly fast. That means we used to see attacks maybe take a few weeks from the time an actor got on the network. They had to look around, find the right accounts, find the right data, et cetera. Now we see an average of about 4 hours from that initial access to that full locking up of a network. We've even seen it in under an hour. And then these attacks, no red lines. There used to be some types of, honor among thieves. And they wouldn't target things like hospitals. But last year, hospitals and healthcare in the US were the most attacked sector.
1: So how do we stop it? I mean, there are lots of different ideas and theories that people have about how we can deal with the ransomware menace. A lot of it focuses around whether or not we should allow people to pay ransoms, but what do you think are the best things we can do at the moment?
0: I think there are certain aspects like labeling ransomware actors who actually endanger people's lives as terrorists. My team at the Ransomware Research Center has done analysis across US laws for that and noted that we believe they meet the legal definition of terrorists if they're targeting a hospital, if they know they could kill somebody and they've just decided it's somebody else's problem. Being able to identify it and really label them in that way because it loosens up a lot of funding, enhanced intelligence capabilities, but also international collaboration. Because in the end, we need tools to be able to go to the countries that are hosting these criminals and hold those countries accountable for allowing their citizens to try to harm the people within our countries.
1: And thanks there for that fascinating insight to Cynthia Kaiser, a former Deputy Assistant Director of the FBI's Cyber Division. This is Tech Life on the BBC World Service with me, Chris Vallance, and with you, our listeners. Tech Life regular Nakombe in Cameroon heard our recent edition on tech to help solve sleep apnea. He messaged us on WhatsApp to say he learned a lot about the condition from the show. Well, thank you, Nakombe. Meanwhile, Robert Oliver, who lives in the UK, emailed after listening to our most recent programme, which looked at using AI and cameras to hunt out potholes on our roads. And he thought my introduction didn't measure up. Listening to last week's episode, I was surprised you used kilometres for the total distance of the roads in Britain. I thought we used miles as a measure of the distance. Well, we do. You're right, Robert. But I was thinking of our listeners in places where they don't. A kilometre isn't too far to go for our friends around the world, I hope. If there's anything you'd like to tell us about this edition, perhaps on cybersecurity, after hearing my interview with Cynthia Kaiser, we really would like you to get in touch. Our email address is techlife@bbc.co.uk, or you can send us a WhatsApp text message or voice note. The number is +44 330 1230 320. Now we're going to stick with you, our listeners. A little while ago, we asked you to tell us about the tech you're using in your life. Well, Simon Board, who listens to Tech Life from Sydney in Australia, got in touch. Simon has a

0: Background in physical education as a teacher and now as a lecturer doing a PhD. But he also runs workshops to help educate school pupils about the damage the sun's ultraviolet rays can do to their skin. And as you'll hear, he uses tech to help persuade kids to stay safe. So without further ado, this is Simon's story, beginning with why he decided to get in touch with us.
1: Yeah, Chris, look, listening in the mornings to BBC Tech Life in particular, it's really inspired me listening to all the different stories from around the world, and it certainly drove me and sort of inspired me to get in touch.
0: And tell us what you got in touch with us about. It sounds really worthwhile.
1: Yeah, look, I thought it'd be worth mentioning the concept of making change for our adolescents, our young people in high school, and the way they look at preventative skin cancer education. It's quite a significant problem, with the melanoma rates extremely high in Australia, and we have more young people dying from melanoma than car accidents. So it's quite a significant issue, and it's something that as a school teacher and now as a lecturer, I'm engaged with students and have been for the last number of years. And, you know, being fair-skinned myself, I'm very sensitive to, you know, some of the potential issues in this space.
0: And what you're doing is essentially helping to raise awareness of the risks, and you're doing that using technology. Tell us about that.
1: Yeah, look, we've been very fortunate. For the last few years, I've worked with a dermatologist, and that's given us access to what we call the Vizia imaging machine. And it's a clinical grade skin imaging technology that we brought into the classrooms. So we have this technology which essentially will scan the surface of the and the underlayers of the skin and give you readings and insights that you otherwise would have no idea about.
0: So talk through that technology. Talk through it from a sort of, if you like, a user's perspective. When you're in a classroom, what happens?
1: Your user would sit down and there would be three flashes and they don't feel anything. Then they would sit back and then the images would appear. And what they get to see in each of the slides is an analysis of the spots that they have on their face, the wrinkles. And this is, I've seen 15-year-olds with some significant wrinkles that are not able to be changed. The texture of the skin, so how smooth, the pores, how deep, how wide are the pores, that can lead to issues with acne. Brown spots, which are the really deep spots that I've had, for example, an Indigenous student, beautiful surface skin, a very dark skin, and underneath they've got this damage. And they said, look, I never wear sunscreen because I never thought I had to. But the brown spots really deep underneath are showing that there is damage as a melanin tries to come through. Also, there's red areas. So it looks at the blood vessels. And the thing that happens when we get UV damage is the blood vessels go closer to the surface. And you can see a lot of the breakdown of the blood vessels through it as well. And also porphyrins. We look at, these are amazing things, Chris, because what happens is that as you get bacteria, these porphyrins actually eat the bacteria and they glow fluorescent. So underneath the Vizia, the kids see this lighting up of their face. It's basically showing how much bacteria is happening, which obviously for adolescents is quite high. But from a dermatology point of view, we can actually look at the health of the skin and make a diagnosis from there. And the last thing we do with this imaging is we hit a button and it will actually age them from 15 through AI all the way to 80. So this is where we get the screams and the, oh my God, I look like my grandmother. You know, it's absolutely amazing, but a really good opportunity for us to see the future. And this is making a difference with kids. It's changing attitude, and it's really, for the first time ever, giving us an insight underneath the skin, which is quite incredible.
0: Is there other tech that you might want to bring into the classroom?
1: Yeah, well, look, we have a Pervise portable UV camera, which you essentially plug into your phone. Students will look straight into it. The screen can be split into two. So you'll see your normal face at the top, and then you'll see your face under UV conditions. Now, what that means is we get students to try a physical sunscreen like a zinc, and they'll put that on and say, oh, wow, that's really thick. And it comes up as really jet black. And then they'll put a chemical sunscreen on, and then they'll put the spray. And what they realize is that the spray, no matter how hard you try, you just don't get the coverage that you get with the chemical or the physical. So that is another amazing opportunity where we've got the Vizier, it goes under the layers, and now we actually balance that quite nicely with the Pervise, which gives them a strategy to manage that skin so they don't actually end up with issues.
0: I guess there may be schools that aren't fortunate enough to have access to this kind of kit. How do we get this kind of technology, which you found has this amazing persuasive power, if you like, into the hands of more students?
1: Yeah, that's a great question, Chris, because it's something we're working on at the moment. We're applying for lots of grants, we're looking for government support, and it'll come. We're reaching out to a lot of schools, and we've set up a program whereby if we have a school that is lesser means, we've got a system whereby we're able to support them, and that's been fantastic. So we're doing the best we can to make sure that we provide equity with everyone because we want everyone to have access to this product.
0: Is there a scope for expanding this internationally? I mean, Australia is not the only country to have a lot of sunshine.
1: Absolutely. Yeah, Chris, look, this is ready to go. And, you know, my PhD study at the moment is really focusing on international study, looking at sun protection. And it's looking at a number of countries that are very, very high UV and very high melanoma rates. So, you know, looking at UK itself, you know, in the next decade, you're looking at a 50% increase in melanomas in your country. And I'm sure you're feeling those summers more than you probably have before. So we're certainly getting a 10% increase every year in UV here with climate change. So there's a number of factors that are coming together, not only in Australia, but throughout the world.
0: Simon, you mentioned the PhD that you're doing. What kind of technologies are you looking at and issues are you looking into there?
1: Yeah, no, absolutely. There's some really amazing advancements out there at the moment. And interestingly enough, a couple of them come from the UK. So one we're looking at the moment is a colour-changing silicon. And as I was watching the Australians beat the English in the cricket, the Ashes there, I was thinking,
0: Yeah,
1: Jesus,
0: no,
1: warming in.
0: you're rubbing salt in the wounds, but carry on.
1: But as I was watching our opening bowlers run in, I thought, look, what a great message for all our young cricketers and all our young people. If they had this change, this silicon that would go on the front of their shirts, and what it does, it UV level 3 and above, it gets darker and darker red color. Now, it's quite an amazing bit of technology that's been developed by a group in the UK there, and it's actually been used on worksite vests. So it's that whole idea of trying to make a worksite safer in changing UV conditions. So they've also modeled it and put it on a football shirt. And so from my perspective, I'm looking at that. I'm looking at companies such as Surf Life Saving. I think it'd be wonderful for them to be able to remind their young people, look, it's UV3 and above, it's changing color. Let's just make sure we reapply our sunscreen. We're also looking at technologies that can detect real-time UV. And there's some interesting developments with that that we're quite excited about, from a ring on your finger that could actually detect UV and send all that data. If you imagine throughout the world, if we could collect all the UV, real-time UV data throughout the whole world, we could actually do a whole lot of work with that in terms of working out areas of shade that are required, or, you know, is there genuine climate change happening? And here's some evidence why. There's a number of things we could do there. And so, from that perspective, the real-time UV, the silicon badge, there's so much going on that is really exciting. And I look to, particularly from my perspective, I come from the country, from a rural area. I'm really interested in the inequities and some of the challenges that our rural and remote regions and our Aboriginal and Torres Strait Islander peoples have. And I'll just mention, I mentioned before the young lady that had the darker skin. What we find in those with darker skin with skin cancer is that they're actually having much more severe skin cancers because they're not revealing themselves. as quickly. And when they do reveal themselves, they're quite significant, and they're well, not well beyond, but they're certainly well down the track in terms of doing damage to the skin. And they also find them in their nails, both on their toenails and their fingernails and underneath their feet, interestingly enough. So while a darker skin is protective, it actually brings more genetic challenges that maybe we didn't realize.
0: And that's Simon Board, a Tech Life listener in Sydney, Australia, shining light on an important issue. Well, if you've been inspired by that conversation with Simon, perhaps you'd like to tell us about the tech that you're using in your life. Maybe like Simon, you're putting it to good use to help others. Maybe UV is a problem where you live. You can contact us by email. Our address is techlife@bbc.co.uk, or you can WhatsApp us on +44 330 1230 320. You can send a text or a voice message, but do please remember to include your name and where you live. Today's Tech Life was produced by Tom Quinn and presented by me, Chris Vallance.

0: San Diego County is known for being one of America's most expensive regions. 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KPBS's new series, Price of San Diego, delves into the rising cost of groceries, childcare, car insurance, and even our beloved California burrito. 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
3: Hello and welcome to the newsroom. I'm Charlotte Gallagher. The leaders of China and Russia meet in Beijing. But what do the two sides want from each other? We find out from our correspondent in the Chinese capital. Fear in the Democratic Republic of Congo about a new Ebola outbreak.
4: We hear the cases of death and the burial all over around us, but everyone is now trying to protect themselves. But all we know, there is a fear and anxiety among the population.
3: We'll get the latest on efforts to retrieve the bodies of the missing Italian divers in the Maldives also.
5: So everybody's been fascinated by why big meat-eating dinosaurs like T-Rex have got tiny arms.
3: Just why did the most fearsome dinosaur have such little arms? We'll get the question to that and a lot more in the next 30 minutes.
6: BBC News with Emily Thomas. Russia and China have failed to reach agreement on a multi-billion dollar gas pipeline during President Putin's visit to China. The Kremlin said Mr. Putin had achieved a basic understanding over the project in his talks with Xi Jinping, including on the route and how it would be built. But it said there was no clear timeline. Despite that, Steve Lai in Beijing says the two leaders signed a raft of other agreements.
7: In the last few hours, Xi and Putin have held a signing ceremony as they look to further cement a relationship that has become something of a diplomatic lifeline for Moscow during its war with Ukraine. The first document signed was a joint statement on further strengthening comprehensive strategic coordination and deepening good neighborly and friendly cooperation. And that was followed by 20 other documents signed on trade, technology, food exports, scientific research, among others.
6: The head of the World Health Organization says the Ebola outbreak in the Democratic Republic of Congo is now believed to have killed 179 people with 600 suspected cases. Dr. Tedros Ghebreyesus said there was a further risk of transmission because of significant population movement in the outbreak zone, where thousands have been displaced by conflict. But he also said the global risk is still low.
8: WHO assesses the risk of the epidemic as the high at the national and regional levels and low at the global level. So far, 51 cases have been confirmed in the DRC, in the northern provinces of Ituri and North Kivu, including in the cities of Bunia and Goma. Although we know the scale of the epidemic in DRC is much larger.
6: The Indonesian president, Prabowo Subianto, says he will tighten export control over major commodities, including palm oil and thermal coal, in a move criticised by producers. He said the country had lost almost $1 trillion in 3 decades because products were being sold abroad on the cheap. Our global affairs reporter Anbarasan Etarajan has more details.
9: President Prabowo says major commodities would now be sold via a government-run enterprise following a transition period. Indonesia is the world's biggest exporter of palm oil, favoured for cooking by many in Asia and Africa because of its affordability. Producers say state control could lead to monopolies, adding to concerns over supplies and a rise in global prices. The Indonesian government said regulation would strengthen supervision, eradicate undercharging and prevent export earnings moving abroad. Once the new rules come into effect, officials say all exporters of natural resources must keep 100% of their export earnings in Indonesian state-owned banks.
6: BBC News. Talks have resumed between Samsung and the union representing its workers after earlier negotiations aimed at averting a strike collapsed. South Korea's labour minister will mediate the negotiations, which concern a dispute over pay and bonuses. Workers were set to begin an 18-day walkout on Thursday, with President Lee Jae-myung warning of repercussions for South Korea's economy. Donald Trump has scored another victory in his campaign to punish dissenters in his Republican Party with the ousting of Congressman Thomas Massie in the Kentucky primary election. Mr. Massie lost to Ed Gallrein, who will take on the Democratic candidate in November's midterms. A staunch critic of the Iran war and of aid for Israel, Mr. Massie faced tens of millions of dollars of hostile ad buying from pro-Trump and pro-Israel donors. In his concession speech, he sounded defiant.
10: If you're not tired of politics, if you're not jaded, if you're not cynical, and so many people are, you know, the people that, you know, want somebody that'll go along to get along, I've never heard of that strategy, but that seems to be what the voters want. That's what's been promised to them, but not the young voters. I mean, we stirred up something. There is a yearning in this country for somebody who will vote for principles over party.
6: Lithuanian authorities have reopened the airport in the capital Vilnius after a drone incursion into the country's airspace. People had been urged to take shelter in several regions after an air alert was sent out. Ukraine has accused Russia of using electronic jamming to redirect Ukrainian drones deployed in their conflict towards Baltic states. The International Energy Agency says electric vehicle sales are forecast to hit new records this year, comprising about 28% of all purchases. One reason for the growth is the rising cost of fuel caused by the US and Israel's war on Iran. Around 30 countries saw record EV sales in March. BBC News.
3: Hello, you're listening to The Newsroom with me, Charlotte Gallagher. And let's start in Beijing, where delegations from Russia and China have been meeting just days after Donald Trump's state visit. A military welcome on Chinese soil for President Putin, with President Xi Jinping saying this visit is the start of a new era, and both sides have been hailing their increasingly closer relations. From what we've heard so far, trade talks have been positive, with a number of deals signed. But the big ticket, a stalled plan to build a pipeline bringing Russian gas to China, hasn't been finalised. According to an aide to President Putin, the two leaders reached a general understanding on the project, but no details or a timeline for completion were given. For more on their meeting, I spoke to our correspondent Steve Lai, who's in Beijing.
11: It's been a busy day here in Beijing. Things kicked off at the Great Hall of the People at about 11 o'clock this morning when President Putin arrived to be welcomed by President Xi Jinping on the front steps to the Great Hall of the People. He was in big sort of a red carpet display. It looked incredibly similar, in fact, to what we saw from President Trump's arrival here last week. We had thought that it would be on a smaller scale, given that this is sort of more of a working relationship and a regular occurrence between the two countries of China and Russia. Since then, there have been a small meeting between the leaders and their close delegation, and then that opened up into a bigger discussion. There are quite a few deals that have been signed on trade, technology, intellectual property, scientific research, and lots of things like that. 20 or so agreements to be signed.
3: And what do China and Russia want from each other, do we think?
11: Well, the optics are very important, it seems, for this as it plays out. I mean, for one hand, for China, it puts them very much in sort of the box seat when it comes to geopolitics. I mean, they hosted President Trump here last week. It seems like a gravitational pull for geopolitics, if you like, now centers in Beijing. Just before President Trump came, the foreign minister from Iran was in town, and he was meeting with the foreign minister Wang Yi here as well, talking about events in the Middle East. So it seems all roads are leading to Beijing. They're looking to project the essence of stability, of power, of strength for Vladimir Putin. He very much wants in on that piece of the action as well. We know he's struggling with his war against Ukraine. That's been going on for 4 years now. And for Russia's point of view, they've been hit by sanctions ever since they invaded Ukraine. And China offers them a bit of an out in that regard. It's their largest trading partner, and trade has gone up even further since the war began.
3: And you mentioned President Trump there visiting China and also the Ukraine war. Do you think this is also a step between a meeting between President Putin and President Trump?
11: Well, that's an interesting question you ask, because we had a guest on earlier, Wang Wen, who was formerly the editor for the Global Times, one of the local outlets here, our state-run media here. And he was putting forward the prospect that something like that could happen later this year, perhaps at APEC, which is going to be here in Shenzhen. We know that President Putin is going to be here. President Xi Jinping is hosting. President Trump is likely to attend. So it wouldn't be too much of a surprise or a stretch to think that he might want to sit down with the two of them.
3: Well, as Steve mentioned there, the visit is a great optics exercise for Vladimir Putin. But what else might the Russian leader be after? With the view from Moscow, here's our Russia editor, Steve Rosenberg.
12: For Vladimir Putin, a trip to China is nothing new. I don't have enough fingers and toes combined to count up the number of visits he's made there. But this visit is important, first of all, for the optics. A little pomp and ceremony can go a long way in making you look like a global player and in reminding the world that you have powerful friends. So over the next 24 hours or so, expect to hear a lot about the special relationship, the strategic partnership between Russia and China, although Russia does appear to be the junior partner in that right now. Yes, there are deals to be done, agreements to be signed in education, possibly in the sphere of energy. There's a lot to talk about, Iran, Ukraine. But Vladimir Putin knows that just a few days ago, Donald Trump was in Beijing, and he will be super keen to show that Putin's relationship with Xi and with China is bigger, better, shinier, more special than US-China.
3: That was Steve Rosenberg. The Ebola outbreak has continued to grow, and a climate of fear is descending on Central Africa, with the World Health Organization warning that infections could reach 1,000 in the coming days in the northeast of the Democratic Republic of Congo. The latest figures announced on Tuesday suggest 136 people have died in this latest outbreak. Dr. O'Reilly Bagamba is a lecturer at a local teachers' college.
4: We hear the cases of death and the burial all around us, but everyone is now trying to protect themselves. But all we know, there is a fear and anxiety among the population.
3: Dr. Tedros Adhanom Ghebreyesus is the director of the World Health Organization. He was keen to emphasize this isn't a pandemic emergency.
8: I determined that the situation was not a pandemic emergency. I immediately convened an emergency committee under the IHR, which met yesterday and agreed that the situation is a public health emergency of international concern, but is not a pandemic emergency.
3: Liberia's former Assistant Health Minister, Tobert Nyasa, played a key role in stopping a previous outbreak and is now on his way to the centre of the outbreak in the DRC.
13: I'm flying to Bunia, the epicenter of the outbreak, to understand through an assessment of what is going on the ground, because there is community transmission going on right now. We are very, very late. The disease is ahead of us because it was in the community in the month of April. So we are really beyond time and cases are spiraling out of control.
3: I got the latest from our correspondent in the region, Thomas Mukwana.
14: Well, the gentleman who's just spoken has put it very clearly that everyone's scared about the potential devastating effect of this virus, because it was detected late. It was detected 5 days ago. Not really detected, but announced and declared an international concern around 3 days ago, and first declared an outbreak 5 days ago by the Africa CDC. And the problem is the first case that is suspected to have happened in the epicenter of Bunia is the case of a nurse who passed on. And when he was buried, no one knew about the virus. And you can imagine the African rituals for burial. At funerals is where most of the cases are suspected to, cases of transmission are suspected to happen. And so as it stands right now, around 543 cases, about 30 more cases overnight announced by the health minister of the DRC, and around 136 people dead. And one of the virologists that are leading WHO's charge in DRC right now, they're saying that the test kits are needed and needed urgently, because at the moment, one test kit can only do 6 patient tests an hour. And in a country that has almost 543 people suspected to have the virus and this number steadily climbing, it's a crisis. And it's good that humanitarian organizations like WHO, the Doctors Without Borders and more are going into the province of Ituri to try and respond to this.
3: Lots of people listening to this will remember that absolutely horrendous outbreak of Ebola between 2018 and 2020. And I imagine this outbreak has brought a lot of fear in the region. And is there a sense that the authorities, have they learnt lessons from that outbreak in the way that they're dealing with this one?
14: Yeah, if you speak to experts, experts tell you that the good thing about what's happening right now, or the brighter side of things, is that the DRC government, although detected late, are responding to this virus in the way they're supposed to. But the problem is that you can enhance screening in places, you can speak to the residents and try to educate them on the effects of this. But when the virus was announced an outbreak 5 days ago, the minister said on television that instead of people running to hospitals after being infected, they run to the church because there's superstition and myths about the disease of Ebola being a case of witchcraft and that it's false. And this is part of the problem, that you have to deal with this information breakdown over time to try and deal with this virus right now. But people are, it depends where you're speaking from. If you speak in Kinshasa to people, they'll tell you that it's not a big problem yet. But if you speak to people in Bunia, they'll tell you that it's a huge problem.
3: That was Thomas Makwana. And if you want more on this story, there's more information on our website. In primaries ahead of the US midterm elections, a Republican critic of President Trump has lost his bid to be reselected as the party's candidate. Thomas Massey lost to Ed Galrain, a challenger backed by President Trump. The vote has been closely watched as a test of Mr. Trump's grip on the Republican Party, as Mr. Massey has regularly been a thorn in the president's side. He's just the latest in a series of Trump critics to be ousted. Thomas Massey was defiant when speaking to reporters.
10: We accidentally, I think, I didn't mean to do this. It started out as an election and it turned into a movement. I think people, if you're not tired of politics, if you're not jaded, if you're not cynical, and so many people are, you know, the people that... want somebody that'll go along to get along. I've never heard of that strategy, but that seems to be what the voters want. That's what's been promised to them, but not to young voters. I mean, we stirred up something. There is a yearning in this country for somebody who will vote for principles over party.
3: A staunch critic of the Iran war and aid for Israel, Mr. Massey faced tens of millions of dollars of hostile ad buying from pro-Trump and pro-Israel donors. But our North America correspondent, Anthony Zerka, said there had been expectations that the unpopularity of Mr. Trump's war with Iran could affect the result.
15: There was some anticipation. This seemed like this could be the election where a Trump critic actually prevailed despite facing the full force of Donald Trump's money and his social media platform and all of his surrogates. In the end, he didn't. Thomas Massey was defeated by a comfortable margin. So this becomes just the latest example of a Republican who tried to criticize Trump, who took positions that Trump did not like, and ended up going back home with his tail between his legs. I am a little bit surprised because, yes, Donald Trump is unpopular among the larger public. And even there are some Republicans who, when you talk to about this war, particularly younger Republicans, they don't approve of what's happening. They are suspicious of what Donald Trump has done. They feel like he's not living up to the promises he made on the campaign trail. And while I was in Kentucky over the weekend talking to voters there, I definitely saw this age gap on display, Thomas Massey in his campaign events was attracting younger voters who were showing up and saying that they liked his anti-interventionist rhetoric, they liked his stance on conservative principles, but in the end it just wasn't enough. Even with polls showing a sharp age divide, that younger voters were voting for Massey and older voters were supporting Ed Galrain, the Trump-endorsed challenger. It was those older voters who showed up in by far in large enough numbers to bring Massey to defeat.
3: That was Anthony Zerka, and you're listening to The Newsroom. As investigations into how a group of experienced divers died in the Maldives are ongoing, officials say all five bodies have now been retrieved. In a race against time to bring the bodies out of a deep cave known locally as Shark Cave, a team of divers were flown in from Finland after a rescue diver from the Maldives died. Our global affairs reporter, Ambarasan Etarajan, told me the latest.
16: Now the Maldivian officials are saying that the two remaining bodies, the last bodies which were in the cave, they have been brought to the surface. Now, basically, this brings an end to this entire rescue and retrieval mission, because last week these five Italian divers, they went underwater to a deep water cave for an exploration and they did not surface again. And earlier I spoke to the Maldivian government spokesperson Mohammed Hossein Sharif, and this is what he had to say.
17: The remaining two bodies have been recovered and brought back to the surface and are now being transported back to the capital Male, to the mortuary. So that completes the diving mission. So the search and recovery mission is now complete.
3: And Ambarasan, are we any closer to finding out what happened to these people? Because these were expert divers that died.
16: Yeah, one of them was a marine biology professor from the University of Genoa in Italy. So according to her husband, she had done more than 5,000 dives over the years. And she had also taken her daughter. So probably they had taken all the precautions, but we are not very clear what really happened. So that's why the Maldivian government has started this investigation. Now, what the officials are saying is that all these people have taken GoPro cameras and all these watches measured the depths to which they go into. And what really happened, again, by analyzing all this equipment, they should be able to reach a conclusion. But various possibilities are being discussed by various experts. One of them, the latest one, is about the water current. At that depth, the water current could have carried them deep inside the cave and they were not able to come out because of this the current. And there are also theories regarding what was the mixture of the gas, the cylinders they had carried, because under high pressure, the inhaling oxygen, the composition could be different because it is a mixture of both oxygen and nitrogen. So it could have been different, or whether they had any backup cylinders when they went into this diving. So these are some of the reasons pointed out, but only a final investigation will bring out the truth.
3: That was Ambarasan Etarajan. In Germany, the trial of five pro-Palestinian activists is sparking controversy. The group, who have UK, Irish, German and Spanish citizenship, are part of Palestine Action Germany. The UK has proscribed Palestine Action as a terrorist group, but Germany hasn't. But this trial could set a precedent for the future, where protesters are tried as being members of a criminal organisation. The case has sparked a debate about how Germany, traditionally a strong supporter of Israel, is dealing with pro-Palestinian protesters. Bethany Bell reports.
18: This video, posted on social media, shows the activists known as the Ulm Five breaking into the Israeli arms company Elbit Systems in Ulm in September. Germany finances, Elbit System produces Israel bombs, they shout. The video shows them destroying equipment and spray painting the words baby killers on the walls.
19: Free, free Palestine!
20: Free, free Palestine! Free.
18: The group is accused of destroying around 1 million euros worth of property. Prosecutors have accused them of smashing screens, PCs and equipment. They've charged the group with trespassing and with membership of a criminal organisation. The activists have also been charged with using symbols of Hamas, which is proscribed as a terrorist organisation in Germany. The prosecution and defence have clashed in court over the way the activists are being treated. Chaotic scenes on the first day of the trial, with supporters cheering and shouting when the activists entered the courtroom. They were handcuffed and put behind a glass wall. Two British citizens are among them, Crow Trix and Hannah Hailu, known as Zoe. The families say the state is trying to make an example of them. Crow's sister Kit told the BBC the charges against them are disproportionate and their treatment unacceptable.
21: They've not harmed anybody, and there's not even a charge of threat of harm
0: you know what I mean? Like, this is a case of property damage, and this is how they're being treated.
18: Zoe's mother, Nikki Robertson, says the Umm 5 should be released on bail and given a fair trial.
21: Zoe's got quite sore wrists, and that's from being handcuffed, which I'm absolutely disgusted and outraged about. They shouldn't be in those handcuffs anyway. It's completely inappropriate to have brought them into court like that.
18: In a statement to the BBC, German prosecutors denied that the charges and treatment were disproportionate. They said they hadn't requested any special conditions of detention and the restrictions were standard under German law. The activists are now on trial in Stuttgart-Stammheim, a high-security prison. Their lawyers say it gives the impression their clients are dangerous individuals. In the UK, where there have been extensive protests by Palestine Action, it's prescribed as a terrorist group. In February, the High Court ruled that was unlawful. The government is appealing against the decision.
3: That was Bethany Bell reporting from Germany. Some sporting rivalries are more significant than others, especially when national politics comes into play. Think India against Pakistan in the cricket. So when sports teams from traditional enemies, North and South Korea, play each other, there's always a bigger interest. And as we speak, that rivalry is playing out. A North Korean football team has crossed the border for a game in the Asian Women's Champions League. That match kicked off a few minutes ago. But before it did, our Seoul correspondent Jake Kwon sent us this report from outside the ground.
22: I'm here in Suwon City, about an hour south of the capital Seoul, here in this pouring rain, because something very unusual is taking place behind me in this football stadium. A North Korea women's football team is playing the South Korean football team in a tournament. And this is the first time in nearly 8 years that any North Korean sports team has visited South Korea. North Korea's Naegoyang Chukwudan, which is based in Pyongyang, the capital, is going to play Suwon FC in Women's Champions League game here. But there's more than just $1 million and a winning cup that's at the stake. The reason we're watching very closely is because North Korea and South Korea are having its worst relationship in many years. North Korea's leader Kim Jong-un has said that South Koreans are its sworn enemy, and that North Korean people should not even sit down to face South Koreans and talk to them. So the big question today is this a sign that North Koreans are ready to sit and talk with South Koreans again, or is this just a sports game?
3: That was Jake Kwon reporting. Finally, scientists say they've answered a question that many of us have wondered at some point or another. Why did T-Rex have such little arms? Our reporter Will Chalk has more.
23: If you can learn anything from the film Jurassic Park, or countless children's toys,
24: you can take on any dino rival. Fight them, bite them, and smash them back to the Jurassic era.
23: It's that T-Rexes are formidable opponents. And you'd have thought, with all that biting and fighting to do, they'd have evolved some big arms to help them on their way. But they didn't.
5: So everybody's been fascinated by why big meat-eating dinosaurs like T-Rex have got tiny arms.
23: That's Dr. Elizabeth Steele from the University of Cambridge here in the UK, and she's the co-author of a study that claims to have cracked the case.
5: So what we have seen is that in several different dinosaur lineages, they have these big, powerful skulls with strong bite forces, and it's correlated with having small arms.
23: This correlation repeated across multiple dinosaur families, which evolved separated by many millions of years. All this suggests that the reason these dinosaurs had tiny arms was because their skulls were so big and strong. After all, having a huge, powerful head and massive arms would take up a lot of energy to maintain. And as prey got bigger, head strength became the evolutionary priority.
5: We've just confirmed what many people suspected, which is that if you've got a big skull, you don't need your arms as much because you're tackling big prey. And if your skull is powerful, then you can do that much better. And arms become a bit redundant.
23: Yet more insight then into creatures that have fascinated humans for years and don't show any signs of stopping.
3: Will Chalk reporting, and you've been listening to The Newsroom from the BBC World Service with me, Charlotte Gallagher. And our top story this hour, Russia says there's been no final approval for its gas pipeline to China, despite a high-profile visit to Beijing by President Putin. News summary next.
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28: BBC News with Lisa Costello. Russia and China have failed to reach agreement on a multi-billion dollar gas pipeline. The Kremlin said President Putin had achieved a basic understanding over the project in his talks with Xi Jinping, including on the route and how it would be built. But it said there was no clear timeline. The head of the WHO says the risk of an Ebola outbreak is high at regional level, but still of low concern globally. Tedros Adhanom Ghebreyesus said there was a further risk of transmission because of significant population movement in Central Africa, where thousands have been displaced by armed conflict. The Indonesian president says he'll tighten export control over major commodities, including palm oil and thermal coal, in a move criticised by producers. The Philippines Supreme Court has refused to grant interim relief from arrest to a senator wanted in The Hague for alleged crimes against humanity. The ruling clears the way for the potential arrest and extradition of Ronald De La Rosa. On his first foreign trip since becoming Hungary's prime minister, Peter Mazur has met the Polish leader Donald Tusk, signalling a clear departure from the pro-Kremlin policies of his predecessor. Mr. Mazur said Ukraine was the victim in its war with Russia and had the right to protect its territorial integrity with all means. Police in Germany have arrested a married couple on charges of spying for China. The two German nationals are accused of seeking information on advanced technology with military uses. A report by climate change experts in Britain has warned that more than 90% of homes could become unlivable by 2050. The findings suggest that increasingly extreme heat waves, droughts and floods were threatening the British way of life. BBC News.
29: Why does Britain keep losing its leaders?
30: Tristan, that is a question even we here on this side of the Atlantic are asking about British politics. And we might not know loads about how your system operates, but we've seen you all cycle through 6 prime ministers in 10 years since Brexit, and it's a lot.
29: That's right, Asma. The most stable political operator in Downing Street over the last decade may have been a cat called Larry, who lives there. He's seen quite a few prime ministers come and go, and he might soon be seeing a new one.
30: I've been reading that the current Prime Minister, Keir Starmer, is under severe pressure from members of his own party revolting against him. It sounds like they could try to kick him out.
29: I mean, that is the most direct threat. But there's an indirect threat as well, as there are two insurgent populist parties coming up his left flank and right flank. So it's not an easy time to be him.
30: All right, let's get into it. From the BBC, I'm Asma Khalid in Washington, D.C.
29: And I'm Tristan Redman in London. And today on The Global Story, is Britain now ungovernable?
4: Well, my name is James Landale. I am the diplomatic correspondent for BBC News, which means I sort of cover global affairs. But in my deep hidden past, I was also a political correspondent and deputy political editor of the BBC. So I spent a large amount of my life skulking in the corridors of Westminster. Occasionally I get dragged back to cast a sort of broader historical eye over contemporary British politics.
30: Well, James, I will say, from this side of the Atlantic, what I do know about British politics in this moment, one major headline that has crossed the ocean is that it seems like you all are in a bit of turmoil.
8: The Prime Minister has insisted he will not walk away despite the disastrous election results last week.
10: More than 80 Labour MPs are now urging the Prime Minister to go.
11: The Prime Minister entered Downing Street promising stable government and an end to chaos. This is anything but.
30: But I want to understand from you how he got into such a shaky position, because it felt like he won this landslide victory, what was this, just less than 2 years ago. How is he now in such a fragile position, it seems?
4: I think the first thing to understand is that although Sir Keir Starmer won a massive majority in the House of Commons, as you say, 2 years ago, it was about 165 seats, and it's a genuinely enormous majority. It's a bigger majority than was won by Britain's post-war Labour leader, Clement Attlee, and he's the guy who transformed modern Britain, helped forging the creation of the NATO military alliance, setting up our own National Health Service. Keir Starmer has a bigger parliamentary majority than him.
30: Wow.
4: And yet, okay, it was described as a kind of loveless landslide. And that's because although he won a lot of seats in the House of Commons, the actual share of the votes cast was actually not that big. It was only sort of 34% or so. And that was really, really low. In other words, because of the vagaries of British politics, it meant that although he got a lot of seats, not that many people actually voted for him in absolute terms. So the basis of his premiership and his government had a slightly sort of heartless feel to it. So that's the basis of it.
30: Okay.
4: Since then, he's basically been seen to govern not very well domestically. Foreign, okay. People broadly think that he's done okay dealing with the United States, dealing with European allies, negotiating the Ukraine war and things like that. But domestically, he's been criticised for a variety of reasons.
29: Well, James, we'll get maybe into some of the tactical reasons for this loveless landslide, as you put it. But if you zoom out to a kind of more strategic level, the last decade of British politics has been overshadowed by one thing in particular, which is 10 years ago, almost exactly 10 years ago now, there was the famous Brexit referendum result, which led to Britain leaving the European Union.
12: Well, at 20 minutes to five, we can now say the decision taken in 1975 by this country to join the common market has been reversed by this referendum to leave the EU. The British people have spoken, and the answer is we're out.
29: How did Brexit become a turning point for British politics? Because things have been different ever since in many ways, haven't they?
4: It was 48-52%. You know, there was a clear result. But the country was clearly divided, but it also was an issue about national identity and how you saw your place in the world. Did you see yourself as somebody who felt threatened by globalization, somebody who felt alienated from Brussels and from London and from, you know, politicians who you felt weren't reflecting your views? Or did you see yourself as somebody who was internationalist, that Britain had a role in the world, and it was self-evident that it should remain part of this massive trading bloc right on its border? And so what it meant is that people came out of the Brexit result slightly confused about precisely what it meant. And what it also did, though, is it gave an awful lot of wind to politicians who gathered together people who were concerned about, you know, who felt threatened, alienated by globalization, threatened by immigration and things like that. A lot of them subsequently went on to support a party called UKIP that was led by Nigel Farage. And that party, the latest version of that kind of party, is still led by Nigel Farage. It's called Reform UK. And that is, you know, Reform UK and Nigel Farage are now, you know, leading players in mainstream British politics.
30: Okay.
4: Anyway, divisive at the time around the debate and the referendum itself. Then came something else, and that was the process of implementing Brexit. And that was supposed to be implemented by the Conservative government that had, you know, held this referendum. But nobody had really agreed how. What should the nature of the relationship between the UK and the EU be going forward? So, initially, obviously, we had David Cameron was the Conservative Prime Minister whose policy was to hold the referendum. He lost the referendum, so he felt he had to resign. He was replaced by Theresa May.
30: Okay, two, I'm counting.
4: Then she lost her job a few years later because of her failure to implement Brexit. She was then replaced by Boris Johnson.
30: Okay, three.
4: He was then briefly replaced by Liz Truss.
29: That's four.
30: Four.
4: That did not last well because she promised to cut taxes without saying where the money was going to come from. So she lasted literally a matter of days. And then she was replaced by Rishi Sunak.
30: Five. Okay.
4: It created a poison in the political system of constant rebellion, constant turmoil, Conservative MPs thinking it's perfectly acceptable to constantly undermine your prime minister and then eventually get rid of them. And then that was obviously until 2024 when the Conservatives lost power and Labour were brought in.
29: And Labour is the centre-left party. That is their main rival.
4: Labour, left of centre, are sort of, you know, liberal with a small L party. And so what we're seeing now is Labour MPs behaving in a similar way to Conservative MPs. In other words, they are 2 years after a substantial election victory, undermining and challenging the leadership of their prime minister.
30: So, James, you had five prime ministers across 7 years, essentially. And all of those PMs that you initially had after Brexit were Conservatives, correct? And then you get to the election of Keir Starmer. Why did he win? And what was he promising? And did his victory at the time like tell you something about the desire for stability in that ecosystem of a post-Brexit world in the UK?
4: At that stage, I think many voters were unhappy with the degree of instability and chaos that the Conservative governments they saw had created. And Labour's pitch, the pitch of Sir Keir Starmer, was that, you know, we will bring a degree of normality.
0: The next general election, a moment the country needs and has been waiting for, and where, by the force of our democracy, power returns to you.
4: We will bring some calm, some stability, some sort of grown-up politics.
0: And together, we can stop the chaos, we can turn the page, we can start to rebuild Britain and change our country.
4: And so that was the pitch, but that is a pitch that I think in the eyes of voters, Labour has failed to produce, that actually it hasn't delivered stability. It hasn't delivered economic growth. It has shot itself in the foot with self-imposed errors, and that has led to some incredibly bad opinion poll numbers and a real visceral dislike of Sir Keir Starmer by many voters.
29: Okay, well, Brexit told Britain a certain amount about what it didn't want, and that was to not be in the European Union. But it also told us something about what Britons did want, and that was greater control of borders and greater control of immigration. That was one of the central themes of that campaign that led to that referendum decision. And that issue hasn't gone away. It's only grown since then. It's still a major issue in politics.
13: 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May 22nd and 24th at Jacobs Music Center, Rafael Payare conducts the symphony and singers in Bartok's Bluebeard's Castle and Strauss's Also Sprach Zarathustra featured

0: soared up to around 900,000 people a year. Then in 2024, it dropped. It was halved. It went down to about sort of 400,000. But at the moment, the numbers are actually pointing in the right direction. But for some reason, the current government doesn't manage to bang that drum very well.
1: But what is the narrative around his government and how is that developed? Because a narrative around a government can either make you or break you as a politician. What's the story that his government has engendered?
0: The Labour government has essentially said, look, we are going to be competent. We are going to manage the economy in a way that the Conservatives failed to. They said growth was their number one priority in all their election campaign, and yet they failed to deliver it, in part because growth and productivity is proving really hard to generate in the UK at the moment. That is something that is a legacy of the financial crash in 2008. And since then, we have seen huge amounts of borrowing in the UK. Then COVID came along and we had to borrow an awful lot of money just keeping the British economy going, paying people, paying salaries, all of that. And we, as a result, have a huge amount of debt. So, for example, we spend more in the UK on paying debt interest, government debt interest, than we do on defence.
2: Oh, wow.
0: You know, by a margin of 40, 50 billion pounds sterling. So that's what, you know, 70, 80 billion dollars. That's a huge amount of money. In the past, whenever governments had trouble, they'd spend a bit of cash on it. So if you were a government of the right, you would cut some taxes. If you were a government of the left, you would spend some more on welfare to help the lowest paid. This government cannot do either of those things. And so there's an expectation gap.
1: And what is the number one concern for British voters as we're talking today? What do polls suggest about that?
0: It is the cost of living crisis. It is the fact that real household incomes has not risen for years. People are really struggling. People are not seeing their pay go up, and yet inflation is obviously still there. The sheer scale of welfare and the fact that there are so many people who are basically claiming welfare and are not being productive workers in the system, you know, paying taxes, that in itself is a huge structural problem that no government is struggling. This one came into power saying we're going to try and do something. They haven't done it yet.
2: Okay, so the cost of living crisis you described, James, it's been going on for some time, right? And I will say that I don't think that the UK is distinctly unique in feeling economic pressures. A number of countries, you know, here in the United States, people have had qualms about inflation, about the cost of living for some time. But it seems like the pressure on Starmer to resign has been growing recently since the UK held some local elections earlier this month. Why now? Why are these calls growing louder?
0: So our local elections, which happened just a few weeks ago, they're sort of our midterms, if you like.
2: Okay.
0: Obviously, it's not a direct parallel, but essentially a big test of government popularity between, you know, general or presidential elections.
1: It is quite rare that these local elections make international news, though it does seem to be happening right now.
0: Yeah, that is true. That is true. Local elections, they're not seen as existential, whereas I think these ones were. And they were existential because basically the governing Labour Party were absolutely walloped in them.
3: Labour has suffered huge losses after millions of people went to the polls in England, Wales and Scotland.
4: As reforms surge from Hartlepool to Havering, Labour not just being punished on their right, but also by the Greens on their left. Taking a walloping in Wales and unable to find any safe haven in Scotland.
0: They lost about 1,500 council seats, which is a huge number. Reform won. Uh-huh.
1: That's about, Nigel Farage's party.
0: Nigel Farage's party, Reform UK, won about 1,500 seats from almost a minuscule amount.
5: We've been so used to thinking about politics in terms of left and right, and yet what Reform are able to do is to win in areas that have always been conservative, but equally, we're proving in a big way, we can win in areas that Labour have dominated, frankly, since the end

0: World War One.
1: If you add up all of the votes cast and you shove it through a computer and you get clever sort of sophologists, election experts, to come up with a number, they come up with something called the PNS, the projected national share. And this is essentially saying, look, if the entire country voted today, because it's not the entire country, it's just some bits of it, but if the entire country today voted, the ultimate result was Reform UK, Nigel Farage's party, did best on 26%. The Green Party, very left of centre party, they were on 18%. And then the Conservatives and Labour, the two what we call mainstream parties, they were both on 17% each.
2: Wait a second. So I understand, James, you're saying the two parties that are what I would describe, maybe in my political terms, the sort of more fringe parties, not the two mainstream parties, they did better in these local elections.
1: Correct. That is what's happening at the moment, is that the voters in the UK are becoming disillusioned with the two main parties that have largely shared power for decades and decades. And voters are being attracted to the margins on both sides of the political divide because of their unhappiness with the mainstream parties. So they're liking sort of more anti-establishment parties.
3: Something more radical.
1: Yeah, something more radical, something that... Now, I mean, the positive would say, you know, these are fresh-thinking parties, they're cutting to the chase, they're being honest. That'd be their pitch. The critic would say, you know, these are more populist-minded parties offering slightly more simple answers to really complicated questions. But at the moment, those two parties are picking up a lot of votes, and particularly they're picking up a lot of votes from Labour.
3: Well, Nigel Farage's Reform Party is maybe the most familiar of these more radical parties that made some international headlines after these local elections. But what about the Green Party on the left? How do they fit into the picture?
1: Well, the Green Party traditionally has been, as you might imagine, a party focused on protecting the environment and talking about climate change issues. And it's largely been quite a marginal party, picked up a few, you know, a few MPs here and there in Parliament. But what has happened is that it's got a new young leader, Zach Polanski, who is seen as very energetic, charismatic to his supporters. His critics have other adjectives to describe him.
4: I've been asked dozens and dozens of times in the last few days, in fact, in the last few hours probably, if the Green Party is an environmental movement or a social justice movement. As if you can't speak up for our working class or LGBT plus communities at the same time as challenging the fossil fuel industry. So let's clear this up. You cannot be an effective environmentalist without talking about the deep inequality in our society.
1: He's attracted lots of young voters who look at the mainstream parties and aren't terribly impressed. But also, crucially, the Greens are picking up quite an awful lot of Muslim voters because they are campaigning hard on Gaza. There are a lot of people who support Palestinian rights, who are Muslims, who do not think that the Labour government has done enough to put pressure on the State of Israel.
3: So essentially they're stealing some of the issues that would traditionally be the domain of the Labour Party.
1: Correct. They have stolen those votes from the Labour Party. And the problem, the dilemma for the Labour Party is it's under attack from both left and right.
2: So, James, can you sort of incrementally help us understand... Keir Starmer had been under pressure, you say. He had been under pressure on the cost of living, the economy, immigration. Then these local elections happen. His party doesn't do well. Help me connect the dots with, okay, his party doesn't do well, to suddenly his own party members wanting him out of power. How does that happen?
1: The local election results were so bad for Labour that I think a large number of Labour MPs came to the conclusion that, as a result, Sir Keir Starmer would not be the man to lead the Labour Party into the next general election, which in theory doesn't have to happen for another 3 years. And therefore, some of them said, right, in that case, we need to have a fresh look at the leadership. But it's complicated. And as we sit here today, there is still no formal leadership election. Sir Keir Starmer remains in number 10 Downing Street. He remains Prime Minister. And there is no formal process underway. However, two things have happened. One is that a Labour MP called Wes Streeting, who was the health cabinet secretary, so the most important minister dealing with health, he has resigned from government and the British cabinet because of his unhappiness with the leadership of Keir Starmer.
0: We arrived in government underprepared in too many areas and lacking clarity of vision and direction.
1: Saying that where there should be vision, there is now a vacuum.
0: Unless we change course, Labour risk being the handmaidens of Nigel Farage and the breakup of the United Kingdom.
1: The second thing is this. Another contender seen as a possible future leader is a guy called Andy Burnham.
5: People are losing faith in politics. More than anything, that's what people's votes were saying on Thursday, the 7th of May.
1: He is currently the mayor of Manchester, a big city in the north of England.
5: In my view, the time has come for a much bigger debate about how politics needs to change if it is to work properly for the north of England.
1: He wants to be leader one day. He's tried to be leader a couple of times already. Mm. But he can't do that because he's not a member of the British House of Parliament. He's a mayor. So he has to somehow become a member. So that requires somebody else, to another MP, to give up the seat. Imagine, you know, a member of the, you know, the House of Representatives basically has to sort of say, well, I'm standing down, I'm resigning, creating a little election for somebody else to come in. So what's happened is that an MP has been found. A guy called Josh Simons, he's announced that he's going to resign from his seat just on the outskirts of Manchester in a place called Wigan. But there is absolutely no guarantee he's going to win this seat.
2: Okay.
1: So there's still a huge amount of confusion over what may happen. But the fundamental point is that the late Labour MPs, a substantial number of them, and ministers now believe that unless they change their leader, Labour has absolutely no chance of winning the next general election in several years' time. In other words, they need to act now.
2: Okay, so it's to win the next election.
1: It is to win the next election. That's what we're talking about here.
2: That is fascinating. As somebody who intimately covered the last presidential election and saw how distraught the Democratic Party was and how Democratic voters didn't want Joe Biden to run for re-election, nonetheless, he ran, and we all know how that story unfolded with eventually him not being at the top of the ticket. But it's a helpful comparison. So thank you very much, James.
3: So the United Kingdom has become unexpectedly unstable over the last decade politically with a succession of prime ministers. What are the fundamental reasons for that beyond, you know, people who don't like this party leader or that party leader or that policy or this policy? Is there something more fundamental and structural that is happening that's driving that instability?
1: Well, we've touched on some of the answers to that. The financial crisis of 2008, Brexit, COVID, Ukraine, Iran. So point one is, it's a pretty difficult time. I think any leadership over the years would have struggled with some of those issues. And then you add into that, and I think this is where you get to the nub of it, a lack of confidence. I think one of the impacts of the recent years is people are sitting there thinking kind of, you know, what is our role in the world? What are we about here in the UK? We've left the European Union. We're no longer really a bridge to the United States as we used to be. We're not entirely sure what our relationship is with our European partners. And there are people sitting here thinking, okay, you know, what are we actually about? And I think that lack of national confidence, it's bled into the political system. So at the moment, and you'll talk, a lot of analysts would say this, is that British politics and politicians, they're not levelling with the voters. They're not talking about the tough trade-offs that are actually needed to get into the right place. And there are lots of people at the moment trying to work out, how do we get back into a space where we can address the problems that need to be addressed and we can have the argument depending on where you are on the political spectrum. But instead of just saying, you know, we're going to solve the economy by promising more growth or fixing immigration is somehow a panacea for all problems or whatever it is, actually addressing these things face on. And I think that's where the debate in the UK now is beginning to nudge itself, but we're not there yet. And I think I would struggle to see it emerging during the current leadership tensions that the Labour Party are facing.
2: Well, James, thank you so much for joining us on the show. We really appreciate it.
1: It's a great pleasure. I hope I wish I could be more positive or upbeat.
2: That was the BBC's diplomatic correspondent, James Landale, who's also covered British politics for years.
3: And that's it for this episode, friends. As always, our email address is theglobalstory@bbc.com. We'll be back again tomorrow. See you soon. Cheerio.
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10: Good morning. President Trump helped defeat another of his Republican targets in Congress. Representative Thomas Massie was not lockstep with Trump and lost his primary. We'll run down more election results on Morning Edition from NPR News. China's Xi Jinping is meeting with Russia's Vladimir Putin less than a week after his summit with Trump. I'm Leila Faldin.
11: And I'm Amy Martinez. Will Putin walk away with concrete deals to sell more of his country's oil to China? Also, Denver has a plan to heat and cool buildings downtown without using fossil fuels. And before his final show on Wait, Wait, Don't Tell Me, Bill Curtis takes our Limerick Challenge. It's Wednesday, May 20th. This day in 2015 was David Letterman's final night as host of The Late Show. News is next.
12: Live from NPR News in Washington, I'm Corva Coleman. 6 states held primaries yesterday. A closely watched Republican contest was in one Kentucky congressional district. Incumbent Thomas Massie lost to Ed Galrine, a challenger backed by President Trump. Massie has opposed Trump on military spending and worked to secure the release of the Epstein files. Massie spoke to supporters last night.
13: If you're not tired of politics, if you're not jaded, if you're not cynical, and so many people are, you know, the people that, you know, want somebody that'll go along to get along. I've never heard of that strategy, but that seems to be what the voters want. That's what's been promised to them, but not the young voters. I mean, we stirred up something. There is a yearning in this country for somebody who will vote for principles over party.
12: Meanwhile, in Georgia, the Republican fight to keep control of the governor's office will now go to a runoff election in June. One GOP candidate has been endorsed by President Trump. The other says he is like Trump. From member station WABE in Atlanta, Raul Bali has more.
14: Billionaire businessman and political newcomer Rick Jackson spent more than $80 million mainly attacking his leading opponent and saying he was like Trump.
15: I'll be President Trump's favorite governor. When he looks at Georgia, he'll see a state that is leading the nation, led by an outsider.
14: Current Lieutenant Governor Burt Jones spent more than $20 million attacking Jackson and touting President Trump's endorsements now and in the past.
16: He didn't just endorse me once, not twice, not three times, even a fourth time. I was so honored to have that.
14: On the Democratic side, former Atlanta Mayor Keisha Lance Bottoms advanced to the general election. For NPR News, I'm Raul Bali in Atlanta.
12: Authorities say the suspects in the attack on the Islamic Center of San Diego had indicated strong racial hatred against many groups. Three people were killed in Monday's attack. The two suspects died by suicide. NPR's Odette Youssef has more on the violent white nationalist material now attributed to the suspects.
17: NPR has reviewed a 75-page document and a live-stream video that extremism analysts believe are connected to this attack. In the video, the individuals appear to copy many aspects of a violent white supremacist's 2019 attack on worshippers at two mosques in New Zealand. Matthew Kreiner is with the Institute for Countering Digital Extremism.
18: We see that same representation here. We have hate symbols such as the stone and rad prominently displayed on the front of the attackers' chests. We have white lettering writing on their firearms.
17: In the document, the perpetrator of that attack in New Zealand, as well as those behind hate-driven mass shootings in Buffalo, Charleston, and other locations around the world, are revered. Odette Youssef, NPR News.
12: You're listening to NPR News from Washington. President Trump says he is giving Iran a couple of days to reach a deal with the U.S., or maybe a week. He says he was an hour away from calling fresh military strikes against Iran, but put him off at the request of Mideast allies. Trump says he could still hit Iran. Analysts say this extends a state of limbo in the war. The Nigerian military says scores of ISIS fighters and senior commanders have been killed in several days of joint airstrikes by U.S. and Nigerian forces. The strikes targeted ISIS locations in northeast Nigeria. Jewel Bright reports from Lagos, Nigeria.
19: At least 175 ISIS fighters have been killed in the strikes that began on Saturday, according to a spokesperson for Nigeria's Defense Ministry. Several ISIS commanders and key figures from the group's West African offshoot, ISWAP, have been killed, including ISIS Global Second-in-Command, Abu Bilal al-Minuki. These strikes come amid growing military operations between the U.S. and Nigeria, following claims by the Trump administration of targeted killings against Christians in Nigeria. In March, more than 200 U.S. soldiers were deployed to Nigeria for what the Pentagon described as training and intelligence purposes, but troops now appear to be undertaking combat missions. For NPR, I'm Drew Bright in Lagos.
12: One of the nation's largest retailers, Target, is reporting better than expected sales in its latest fiscal quarter. This comes as consumer spending has also increased this spring despite the war in Iran. This is NPR.
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6: The war in Iran is straining the region's economies and alliances. 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
11: 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May Martinez in Culver City, California.
10: And I'm Leila Fadel in Washington, D.C. Good morning. Kentucky Congressman Thomas Massie is the latest Republican lawmaker to lose his seat for crossing President Trump.
11: Yeah, the race was another display of the president's hold on Republican voters. Massie lost his primary to Trump-backed candidate Ed Gallerin by nearly 10 percentage points last night. That was just one race among six states that held elections Tuesday, the busiest primary day of the midterms. Democrats in Georgia and other states continue to see large voter turnout, which could be a good sign for them in November's midterm elections.
10: NPR's Stephen Fowler stayed up late last night to watch these results and joins us here early this morning. Good morning, Stephen.
26: Good morning.
10: I imagine you have not slept. Did Massie lose because he went against some of Trump's policies?
0: Yes and no. I mean, Thomas Massie clashed with Trump over the Epstein files. He actually led to the release of the files. He clashed with Trump over the Iran war and foreign conflicts. He opposed Trump's One Big Beautiful Bill. So Trump did back a challenger, former Navy SEAL officer Ed Gallrein. And what's the latest example of Trump taking out anyone who isn't 100% loyal in the last year or so? The last time an incumbent lost was Saturday with Louisiana Senator Bill Cassidy, but Massie kept it close. I will also note that yesterday, Trump endorsed Texas Attorney General Ken Paxton to oust incumbent Senator John Cornyn ahead of next Tuesday's runoff. You're already hearing some Republicans there fret if Paxton wins because polls indicate his victory would make the general election race more competitive, especially in what's shaping up to be a wave year for Democrats.
10: So let's move to another state with competitive races, Georgia. Tell us how the high-profile contest there went down.
0: Several of them still won't be decided for another month because of runoffs, like the very, very expensive governor contest where billionaire healthcare executive Rick Jackson narrowly trailed Trump-backed Lieutenant Governor Burt Jones on the Republican side. You also have Congressman Mike Collins going to a runoff against Derek Dooley, the candidate backed by Governor Brian Kemp. That's for the Republican U.S. Senate nomination to face off against incumbent Democrat John Ossoff. There was a bit of a surprise as a late-breaking push to elect Democratic-aligned candidates to the state Supreme Court saw both incumbents appointed by Republicans win, though one of them more narrowly than the other.
10: And what are your big takeaways from the results in these races?
0: Well, mainly a sign that Georgia's court races aren't as politicized as a state like, say, Wisconsin, and that the disparity could stem from voters picking one candidate who seemed more Democratic-coded in the technically nonpartisan race. Also, former Atlanta Mayor Keisha Lance Bottoms winning the Democratic governor's nod, even with some of the baggage from her one term in office, also says a lot about the primary electorate's thoughts. Big takeaway, though, Democratic enthusiasm. Overall, in Georgia, Democrats accounted for 53% of the vote compared to 45% for Republicans. That gap is going to be something to watch when looking at these key races in November.
10: Now, several other states held primaries yesterday. What are some of the highlights there?
0: Well, Alabama's governor's race will be between current U.S. Senator Tommy Tuberville, a Republican, against former U.S. Senator Doug Jones, a Democrat. Several of those U.S. House primaries in Alabama won't count, and there'll be a special election in a few months where the state is reverting some districts to old lines more favorable to Republicans. That's because of last month's Supreme Court ruling gutting part of the Voting Rights Act. In Pennsylvania, several key matchups are set, as polls there suggest three Republican-held districts are basically toss-ups. And in many races around the country and up and down the ballot, the general election was basically yesterday, since there's so many uncontested elections and safe seats.
10: That's NPR's Stephen Fowler in Atlanta. Thank you, Stephen.
0: Thank you.
11: Join us to break down last night's results, and the part President Trump played is Jonah Goldberg. He is editor-in-chief of the conservative publication The Dispatch, and he's a senior fellow at the American Enterprise Institute. Jonah, I was just thinking how some of these primaries feel like a March Madness bracket to see which one advances to the next round. It seems pretty clear, though, that President Trump's grip on the Republican Party is pretty ironclad, though.
1: No, it definitely does. Instead of March Madness, I kind of think of that scene from The Dark Knight where the Joker breaks the pool cue and says, we're going to have tryouts, because he's forcing various Republicans to fight to the death just to prove their loyalty to him. And I think that, you know, one of the things to keep in mind here is that Trump is losing political clout in the country with the median voter, right? He's unpopular. He's remarkably unpopular. He's losing support among Republicans. I mean, he's not, the median Republican still says they support him, though not on the economy. But he still has an outsized amount of support among Republicans willing to turn out for a primary. And that has always been his superpower, is the ability to pick people off in primaries, because the threat with all of the incumbency and gerrymandering and polarization in this country, the threat to re-election in very red places and very blue places is in the primary. Like, if you get the nomination, you're going to win. If John Cornyn had gotten the nomination in Texas, he would have won. If Massie had won in Kentucky, he would have won the general election, because these are very safe seats. And that's how Trump enforces discipline, is by threatening you at your only vulnerable spot, which is in primaries.
2: And any one of the candidates that got Trump's support, I mean, they're almost a lock at this point, aren't they?
1: Yeah. I mean, I bet you there's some testable propositions in some purplish places. But for the most part, yes. And again, it's not because Trump is wildly popular. It's just that if you have enough clout among the primary electorate, which is a very, very small part of the actual American electorate. I mean, one of the things that the political scientists will tell you is that, you know, that a lot of primary voters, that the results of primaries are actually not very democratic. It's one of the reasons why we have more independents in this country than ever before. It's because the primaries produce candidates that are appealing to a very slim slice of the electorate, of the real base of the party. And then the normal voter is like, hate these choices. And they don't want to align with either party. And so now independents outnumber both Republicans and Democrats precisely because the primary system is messing things up so much.
2: Yeah. And despite the war in Iran, the economic situation, gas prices increasing, I mean, this continued support of Trump candidates, what does that say about a GOP voter right now?
1: Well, I mean, I think there are a lot of GOP voters who say that they support Trump because they, you know, they don't want to give in to the critics and all of that. Where Trump has gotten, I'd say the original sin of his second term politically has been they came out of the gate assuming that the marginal voter who was torn in the 2024 election between Kamala Harris and Donald Trump was full on MAGA. You know, the Hispanic voter in southern Texas who voted Republican for the first time, the young African-American man in Ohio who voted Republican for the first time, when in fact most of those voters, those majority-making voters in those seven swing states, they were voting out of nostalgia for the pre-COVID economy of Trump's first term. And then Trump comes out of the gate with, you know, with the mass deportation stuff and Doge and all of these things. And these voters are like, this isn't what I voted for. Bring me the economy that I voted for. And that's why he's gotten into so much trouble.
2: One more thing quickly. For the Republicans in Congress that weren't on the block this time around, what do you think that these results will mean for them if they want to oppose Trump in any way? Quickly.
1: Oh, it's tough, right? By endorsing Paxton in Texas, Senate Republicans are furious. And by throwing Cassidy, the senator from Louisiana, under the bus, they're furious. So you actually could see more revolts.
2: Jonah Goldberg, editor-in-chief of The Dispatch. Jonah, thanks.
1: Thank you.
10: The IRS won't investigate the past tax returns of President Trump, his family, or his businesses. That's part of a settlement signed by acting Attorney General Todd Blanche, ending a lawsuit brought by the president against his own government. Blanche spent much of a Senate hearing Tuesday defending that settlement and its creation of a fund to pay people who claimed they were targets of politicized prosecutions. NPR's Ryan Lucas reports.
3: The nearly $1.8 billion pot of taxpayer money, dubbed the Anti-Weaponization Fund by the Justice Department, was created as part of a settlement agreement with President Trump, who in return dropped his lawsuit against the IRS over the leak of his tax returns. Democrats had blunt words for Blanche about the arrangement. Here's Maryland Senator Chris Van Hollen.
4: Mr. Attorney General, this is an outrageous, unprecedented slush fund that you set up.
3: And Washington Senator Patty Murray.
5: This is corruption that has never been more blatant or more bright spread. What is happening is you write the check, Trump and his cronies cash it, American taxpayers who are already being whacked with high prices are going to foot the bill.
3: Under the agreement, the fund will be administered by a 5-member commission who will decide who receives payouts and in what amount. 4 of the commissioners will be appointed by the attorney general, while a 5th will be appointed by the attorney general in consultation with Congress. President Trump can remove any commissioner at any time. In his testimony, Blanche defended the setup and said it was unusual but necessary.
4: There is an unprecedented nature of what we did yesterday in response to years and years of weaponization.
3: He pointed to the multiple indictments against President Trump after his first term in office, including the 2 federal cases against him for mishandling classified documents and attempting to overturn the results of the 2020 election. Blanche served as Trump's personal defense attorney in both of those cases. Democrats and a few Republicans pressed Blanche on who would be eligible for payments out of the fund. In response, Blanche said it's open to anyone who believes they were a victim of weaponization.
8: It's not limited to Republicans. It's not limited to Democrats. It's not limited to January 6 defendants. It's limited only by the term weaponization.
3: Under questioning, Blanche would not rule out potential payments to Trump campaign donors or January 6th Capitol rioters, including people convicted of violently assaulting police. Trump himself will not receive a direct payout from the fund, but the IRS is barred from pursuing any claims or actions against him, his family, or businesses, now or in the future. Ryan Lucas, NPR News, Washington.
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9: This is Bird Note. What a lovely song! The very sound of spring. A mellow, burbled refrain from the edge of a meadow. A shimmer of blue against the still wintry landscape confirms our eager hope. An eastern bluebird has just returned north. A male bluebird stands atop a wooden nest box attached to a fence post. He's an eastern bluebird, a small thrush, and he gleams deep blue with a rusty orange breast. The bluebird's song and his alert presence assert his claim to this territory. But an intruder, a tree swallow, dives toward the nest box. With a rough chatter and raised wings, the bluebird warns the swallow away. Bluebirds rely on nest boxes. In the mid-20th century, their numbers in the Northeast declined to the lowest level ever, due largely to nesting competition from non-native starlings and house sparrows. Conservation groups stepped up, setting out bluebird trails of nest boxes built just right for these beautiful birds. Eastern bluebirds have rebounded, and we can still count on them to welcome the arrival of spring. This episode is brought to you by Wild Delight Bird Food, which aims to support wild bird populations with clean, nutritious ingredients in every blend. 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
14: 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I'm Leila Faldin.
15: And I'm A. Martinez. One of the signature voices here at NPR is stepping away from the mic.
16: From NPR and WBEZ Chicago, this is Wait, Wait, Don't Tell Me, the NPR News Quiz.
15: That is the buttery voice of Bill Curtis. And don't take my word for it. He'll tell you himself.
16: I'm the voice so rich, it makes you sign a prenup. I'm the voice so hot, the mic drops itself. I'm the voice so soothing, lullabies listen to me to fall asleep. I'm the man with the voice so smooth you could go curling on it.
26: You know, my favorite is, I'm Bill Curtis, the voice of your aunt's sexual awakening. Well, that roars.
15: Now, Bill Curtis is more than just a pretty voice. He spent decades as one of the most respected journalists in broadcasting. And now his final show with Wait, Wait will air this weekend. He joins us now. Bill, I must admit, because I am insecure, when I speak to someone with a voice like yours, I try to do 100 push-ups so I can get some bass in my voice. It sadly has not worked.
26: Well, you don't need it. You don't need it.
15: Okay, great, great. Thank you for lying to me right there. Bill, I'm sure a lot of people in America
2: America are sad that you're retiring. Are you sad?
26: Boy, it's mixed. I have loved Wait, Wait. It's been 12 years. What a wonderful thing to come at the end of your career, because you show up every week to 5 million listeners. The team and the writers, it's just, they're just as good as anything on Colbert or the others that are still working. So I enjoy it. On the other hand, you know, I'm coming up on 86 years old.
2: Oh, wow.
26: And so, you know, you kind of creak when you get out of bed.
2: But at least you're getting out of bed, Bill. I mean, that's...
26: Yeah.
2: What does it mean to you, though, to have, like, you know, we mentioned you've had a distinguished, long journalism career, but to end your career with a show like Wait, Wait, what does that do when you look back on everything you've done?
26: I love broadcasting, and it started when I was 16, as so many do, and I got a part-time job in my little town of Independence, Kansas, and I said, you know, I'm going to need experience in almost every aspect of this business. So I was a top 40 disc jockey, and it was at KTOP in Topeka, 1490 on the dial, home of the Jazz Bop, the professor of college of knowledge, coming your way at midnight. And and then it actually started for me at age 26, my 60-year career when I graduated from law school.
2: There was a tornado in 1966 that really was one of the first big gateways for you in journalism.
26: It changed my life. I mean, I had accepted a job in Wichita, Kansas with a trial firm, but I was having difficulty deciding between broadcasting and the law. And all of a sudden, filling in on my part-time job, I was standing in front of a camera when an F-5 comes into town.
12: For the east part of Topeka, it should be alerted. The entire city was alerted earlier.
26: I thought about cussing, crying, you know, with a bit of hysteria.
12: For God's sake, take cover.
2: Yeah, and Bill, you could hear in your voice, as much as you're reporting on this, you're part of the community. You're as worried as anyone else would be, even though you're reporting on things.
26: Well, the pressure of knowing you're going to save lives if you don't get them into the basement, that came from the gut. For God's sake, take cover.
2: You ended up in Chicago, right? And I know you got a lot of national attention with your reporting on the effects of Agent Orange among the troops in Vietnam. Tell us what came from that work.
26: First of all, the chemical companies were going by 40 years of research from farmers who used it out to clear the land and said, hey, we're fine. So the bottom line was that it was not trouble to humans. So I had to prove, drawing on my law degree and passing the bar, I had to prove that that was wrong. And I said, you know, if they were exposed to Agent Orange, we've got biological and chemical warfare violations and a big story.
17: The chemical was not expected to stay in the body for 10, 12 years after exposure. Chemical companies insisted it could not persist that long. But the VA found dioxin.
26: It sort of meant everything. It's the number one story that I can claim. So now 630,000 veterans have been compensated for their exposure to Agent Orange.
2: Now, you worked at CBS for about 30 years, then you started your own production company, and that turned out a number of documentary series for PBS, A&E Network, History Channel, CNBC. When Wait, Wait came into your life permanently, it was 2014, were you around, what, 74, 75 years old?
26: Yes.
2: Okay. That's around the time where most people start to think about retiring, if not already retired. So what made you say, okay, I will be part of this show?
26: You know what happened? I filled in for Carl Kasell when he retired. The first time the audience laughed at something I said, I was hooked. I mean, it just took one. And I'm still not the stand-up comic, but I'm the guy who shouldn't be there. I'm like the banker, you know, that tells a joke that shouldn't be funny.
2: Now, one of the things that you're known for on Wait, Wait, you read most of a limerick and then someone else has to complete it. So it's your turn, Bill. Are you ready for this limerick that you must complete?
26: Please.
15: Okay. Your career's at the end of a steep stairwell. It's hard to believe you and Sagal paired well. We'll miss your rich voice, and while it's nobody's choice, it's time to bid you a fond
26: farewell.
15: There you go.
26: Farewell.
15: That is Bill Curtis. This week, NPR stations will air his final regular appearance as the announcer on Wait, Wait, Don't Tell Me. Bill, we are going to miss hearing your voice. Thank you for everything.
26: Well, it's a joy to talk with you. It's been great. This is NPR News.
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20: Live from NPR News in Washington, I'm Janine Herbst. Republicans control the Senate, but yesterday they advanced a Democratic resolution forcing President Trump to end the war in Iran. NPR's Eric McDaniel reports Louisiana Republican Senator Bill Cassidy, who lost his primary to a Trump-favored candidate over the weekend, was a crucial vote.
21: Presidents have 60 days to consult Congress on military action. President Trump's war on Iran has extended well beyond that. And now, after a string of unsuccessful measures, the Senate passed the latest Democratic-led proposal that would force the war to end. Senators Rand Paul, Susan Collins, and Lisa Murkowski had come to support those efforts. And now Senator Cassidy, fresh off a stinging primary loss orchestrated by President Trump, joined them. Here's Cassidy conceding his race last weekend.
22: Our country is not about one individual. It is about the welfare of all Americans, and it is about our Constitution.
21: Eyes are on the House, where a similar measure failed on a tie vote just last week. Eric McDaniel, NPR News, the Capitol.
20: As the debate continues over redrawing congressional maps pushed by President Trump to create more Republican seats in the U.S. House, the NAACP is calling on black athletes, fans, and alumni to withhold financial support and recruits to withhold commitments from public universities in states that the civil rights group says have moved to limit black voting representation. You're listening to NPR News. Gas prices are rising due to the war in Iran, and voters in Oregon are feeling the pinch. Yesterday, they overwhelmingly rejected a proposal to raise the state's gas tax to maintain aging roads and bridges. Oregon Public Broadcasting's Bryce Dole has more.
23: For nearly 2 years, Oregon lawmakers have been looking for solutions to the state's transportation funding gaps. Last fall, Democrats passed a bill with new taxes and fees to address the problem. But Republicans gathered enough signatures to refer the law to voters. That was before the recent spike in gas prices. The Associated Press called the race minutes after elections officials published early results. Steve Johnson is a 79-year-old voter from Bend in Central Oregon.
24: I voted no. There's just too many taxes anymore. Gas is expensive as enough as it is.
23: The measure was at odds with the Democrats' nationwide strategy of appealing to voters' concerns around the cost of living. No party leaders in Oregon campaigned to try and save it. For NPR News, I'm Bryce Dole.
20: Meanwhile, as oil prices rise, the United Nations lowered its forecast for global economic growth and raised the prospects for inflation this year. UN economists say that global GDP growth is now forecast at 2.5% for this year, and they say it could fall further. And global inflation is projected to rise 3.9% this year, higher than forecast. 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
27: Officials in Box Elder County, Utah, recently approved a data center that will cover 40,000 acres.
28: All in favor, say aye. Aye. Motion passes. Thank you very much.
27: Well, county residents are fighting back. The story of Box Elder County and Americans' fast-rising mistrust of data centers. That's on the next On Point.
0: It's a new era for public media. 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
2: It's Morning Edition from NPR News. Me, Martinez, in Culver City, California.
6: And I'm Leila Fadel in Washington, D.C. Russian President Vladimir Putin is in Beijing for talks with President Xi Jinping, just days after President Trump's own visit to China. Putin got the same pageantry that Trump did. Military marching band, the cannon salute, and smiling children waving flags. Putin says Russia's ties with China are at a, quote, unprecedentedly high level already. NPR's China correspondent Jennifer Pak joins us with more from Shanghai. Hi, Jennifer.
7: Hi, Leila.
6: So what is Putin's visit about? Is this all about selling more oil and natural gas to China?
7: Well, energy is a big part of it. China has become an economic lifeline for Russia since the Russian invasion of Ukraine. And now China is relying more on Russian energy supplies since the Strait of Hormuz is still effectively shut. So they're expected to discuss a pipeline project where talks have stalled, and along with dozens of other business deals. More broadly, the two sides agreed to extend a strategic cooperation agreement. And at the same time, this is a good time, according to the Kremlin, for Putin to talk to Xi about what was actually discussed between him and President Trump when it came to Ukraine, Iran. And during the talks with Putin, Xi once again called for the hostilities in the Middle East to stop. Xi told Putin that the world has become more fluid and turbulent, with what he calls a resurgence of unilateralism and hegemonism, things that China has accused the U.S. of in the past, a not-so-subtle dig at the U.S.
6: Speaking of, we're getting a drip feed of the deal made between Trump and Xi. Where are we at here?
7: So it's still in the preliminary stages, but today's China's Ministry of Commerce's Chen Chao elaborated a bit more. He confirmed China will buy 200 Boeing jets. He confirmed the U.S. will provide jet engines and much-needed parts to China. He also confirmed that China will resume U.S. poultry exports and also licenses for American slaughterhouses in the beef industry, though he didn't specify how many. And more crucially, China has not confirmed that it will buy $17 billion worth in agricultural products from the U.S. It also did not confirm whether the two sides have agreed to extend the current trade truce reached last year, and also gave no specifics about rare earths to the U.S.
6: There's this meeting with Xi and Putin right now. Xi and Trump before that. Xi was also meeting with Iran's foreign minister recently. I mean, it seems like China is at the center of the global stage.
7: Exactly. This is a sentiment that was noted by a reporter on Chinese state-run CCTV. He says the Great Hall of the People in Beijing has really become an international reception hall. China has wanted to project itself as a stable world leader. When it welcomed Trump last week, China wanted to be treated as a near peer. It had showed itself over the last year that it doesn't have to capitulate to the U.S. And so with Putin, China is also trying to show that it doesn't forget its old friends, as he has called Putin.
6: That's NPR's Jennifer Pak in Shanghai. Thank you, Jennifer.
7: Thanks, Leila.
2: In many cities, the biggest source of climate pollution is buildings. It can take a lot of fossil fuels to heat and cool office towers and convention centers. 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
11: The inside of the Cherokee boiler plant is kind of gross.
3: It's a cavernous space with rattling pipes, asbestos, and all sorts of critters.
8: It looks like a good place for a rave or potentially a horror movie.
3: That's Denver Mayor Mike Johnston. Where others see a carcinogenic relic, the mayor sees potential.
8: We think we are standing what can be the future of energy in Denver, which is both pollution-free and affordable.
3: The city's idea is to use water to heat and cool a cluster of buildings in downtown Denver. Eventually, no fossil fuels required. Right now, many of those buildings are heated by a steam system first built in 1880. At the time, it was a marvel and allowed the city to grow.
8: But it's clear this is not going to carry us for the next 100 years, not just on its technology, but on its impact on the environment.
3: Today, that old steam system is super leaky and really expensive. It burns tons of natural gas, which contributes to climate change. The city believes it can both save money and meet its climate goals by turning its old networks into something new.
9: It does give you this sense of possibility for the future.
3: Elizabeth Babcock directs the city's climate office. She says Denver can use its old piping to run water in a loop to downtown buildings. That water is used as a source of energy for heat pumps. As any climate nerd will tell you, heat pump technology can kind of do it all. They are a super efficient way of heating and cooling buildings, Babcock says.
9: So basically, heat pumps can move heat wherever you need it. If you need to heat your building, it's moving heat into. If you need to cool your building, it's moving heat out. And you can pull that heat from any source. So in this case, we're pulling it out of water using water source heat pumps.
3: Water will move from building to building, flowing in a giant underground loop. One key here, this allows the buildings to share heat and energy with each other. Denver's network, called an ambient loop, does require some outside energy. At first, that'll come from natural gas and renewables. But eventually, Denver hopes to get off of fossil fuels entirely. They'll dig hundreds of geothermal boreholes to use energy from the earth for its loop. They'll also tap into another renewable resource. The source of heat that is technically clean.
10: I wouldn't say sewage is hot, but it is. It's warmer than you would expect because we use a lot of hot water in our day-to-day activities. Washing dishes, washing laundry, taking hot showers.
3: Dan Friedman is the director of tech and innovation at Metro Water Recovery, the city's wastewater utility. He says right now, that wastewater is treated and dumped into the South Platte River, but it's still warm. That isn't great for the river's health, and it's a waste of energy. Instead, the city wants to siphon off some of that heat for the downtown loop. Back at the boiler plant, the mayor envisions a future where a chunk of downtown is heated and cooled with that combination of sewage heat, geothermal energy, and renewables.
8: If you can come to one of the most bustling, vibrant downtowns in the world and discover any one of those buildings is heated and cooled by water, that is a breakthrough for the city, I think a breakthrough for the country.
3: The city is starting small. By next year, just a few buildings will be on a version of a loop. In 10 years, though, it may be much more. For NPR News, I'm Ishan Takwar in Denver.
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1: Good morning, I'm Gigi Ahn at the BBC. The head of the World Health Organization says the risk of the current Ebola outbreak in eastern Congo is high at the regional level, but still of low concern globally. The WHO's emergency committee warned it would take several months to develop a potential vaccine for the Bundibuyo Ebola virus. The BBC's Thomas Mukwana is in Nairobi.
2: According to the WHO, the disease is spreading and it's causing deep concern within the health agency. And that's because almost 543 people are now suspected to have been infected with Ebola, and around 131 are suspected to have died of Ebola. All these are speculation because only a fraction have been confirmed.
1: The Philippine Supreme Court has refused to grant interim relief from arrest to a senator wanted in The Hague for alleged crimes against humanity. The ruling clears the way for the potential arrest and extradition of Ronald De La Rosa. And researchers at Cambridge University in England say they now know the reason why the T-Rex dinosaur had such tiny arms. They say that as the predators developed stronger skulls and their bites became more deadly, their arms became steadily redundant. Dr. Elizabeth Steele is one of the study's co-authors.
3: If you've got a big skull, you don't need your arms as much because you're tackling big prey. And if your skull is powerful, then you can do that much better.
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1: Good morning, I'm Amy Martinez. A six-year-old boy was on a field trip to a farm in Norway when he spotted something sticking out of the dirt. It turned out to be a rare sword from the early Viking Age. Archaeologists dated the artifact between 550 and 800 AD. It's now in a museum in Oslo. And as cool as it was to find that sword, the odds of making the discovery might have been pretty good because the name of the area it was found in translates to Land of the Warrior in Norwegian. It's Morning Edition.
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3: This is Asian View from NHK World Japan. I'm Keiko Kitagawa. Japanese Prime Minister Takaichi Sanae and South Korean President Lee Jae-myung say they'll work together to make the region's energy supply more resilient. That includes enhancing stockpiles for the entire Indo-Pacific. Takaichi and Lee made that commitment on Tuesday at a summit in Lee's hometown of Andong. The two leaders last met in Japan in January. Lee said the challenges of the current international situation reminded him of just how important South Korea and Japan are to each other. Takaichi said the two countries have a key role to play in maintaining stability in the Indo-Pacific. G7 finance ministers and central bank governors have stressed the need for cooperation in addressing economic risks due to the Iran conflict and dangers posed by new AI models. They issued a statement to that effect after 2 days of talks in Paris. The G7 said it will work to enhance information sharing and identify best practices. Japanese Finance Minister Katayama Satsuki said particular attention should be paid to the impact of the conflict on Asia. Economies in the region depend heavily on the Middle East for crude oil and liquefied natural gas. A man armed with a knife injured three people at a Japanese restaurant in Shanghai's Pudong District on Tuesday. Three people were injured and taken to hospital. An official at Japan's foreign ministry says two of the injured are Japanese men and one is a Chinese woman. Police have detained a 59-year-old suspect. They say he's talking but not making sense. We are broadcasting from NHK in Tokyo. A Chinese foreign ministry spokesperson says China and the U.S. have agreed to hold intergovernmental talks on artificial intelligence, including safety measures to prevent misuse of the technology. Guo Jiakun says that as leading AI powers, the two nations should work together to promote the development and improve the governance of AI. He says the aim should be to ensure that it contributes to social progress and the common welfare of the international community. Guo says Chinese President Xi Jinping and U.S. President Donald Trump had constructive exchanges about AI at their summit last week. Taiwan's parliament has voted down a motion to impeach President Lai Ching-te. 56 members voted in favor of the move on Tuesday. 50 opposed it. But the motion failed to gain the necessary two-thirds support. The opposition submitted the motion after accusing the administration of being dictatorial. Lai marked 2 years in office on Wednesday. He faces a tough situation in parliament where opposition parties hold a majority. The opposition recently reduced by 40% a special budget intended to beef up defense capabilities. Japan's government and ruling coalition parties are working on ways to tackle the possible economic impact if the current situation in the Middle East continues. Prime Minister Takaichi said the government will respond in a timely manner to prevent negative effects on the country's economic activities and people's lives. She asked the ruling Liberal Democratic Party

0: the Japan Innovation Party to compile concrete measures regarding power and gas rates from July to September. LDP Executive Acting Secretary General Hagiuda Koichi referred to a measure currently in place to cap the national average retail price of gasoline at around 170 yen per litre, or just over a dollar. Hagiuda said the measure may not be sustainable over the long term. He said it will be necessary to convince the public that procuring crude oil is becoming more expensive due to various factors, including transportation costs. Hiking trails on a mountain that straddles three prefectures in northeastern Japan have opened to visitors. A ceremony to mark the opening of paths on Kurikomayama was held Sunday in the city of Kurihara in Miyagi Prefecture. Local officials and hikers prayed for a safe hiking season. Wildflowers added to the view, and so did cherry blossoms. People hiked through snow that remained on the paths in places. Hikers will need to watch out for bears after several sightings last year. Officials have produced leaflets and signs warning of the danger posed by the animals. This is Asian View from NHK World Japan.
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9: From Marketplace, I'm Sabri Benishore in New York. There has been a global bond sell-off over the past few weeks. And when investors sour on bonds, it means they need a bigger payoff on bonds to be convinced to come back. So that payoff, also known as the yield, rises. That causes problems in the economy. Joining us to talk about it is Guy Labat. He's chief fixed income strategist at Janney Montgomery Scott. Good morning.
11: Good morning, Sabri.
9: Why do we care what yields on 10-year bonds, 30-year bonds are doing?
11: Well, for one thing, many individuals in 401ks and retirement accounts have exposure to the bond markets. And when interest rates go up, as they have been over the course of the last few weeks, the forward-looking returns, the yield you get on a portfolio of bonds in your retirement account, is going to go up. But in the short term, it also means that prices have fallen. And so that can be a cause of some distress. The other place we care a lot is in how much we pay as consumers and businesses to borrow money. As interest rates go up, mortgage rates go up, things like borrowing for loans to expand businesses, they also go up as well in cost.
9: So that said, yields are rising because investors have been dumping bonds. Why are they doing that?
11: All sorts of reasons. So I'll say we, as a group at Janney, went into 2026 modestly optimistic on the bond markets, but we and most other investors and strategists didn't anticipate a conflict that would cause oil prices around the world to rise. And higher oil prices are a source of inflation. Generally, although it's not a one-to-one relationship, when inflation is going up, bonds sell off and interest rates tend to rise.
9: Mortgage rates, which, you know, are based on bond yields, have reached 6.75% for a 30-year fixed mortgage. What would you tell someone who is looking to buy a home?
11: Unfortunately, I don't have a lot of good advice there. Over the course of the last few years, home prices have risen and mortgage rates have risen. Roughly one third of the higher cost of housing is related to mortgage rates. So it's a challenging time to be buying a home. Absolutely, no doubt about that. You know, one thing that we're seeing is that home builders are either facing lower volumes or narrower margins. So it's possible that people looking to buy a home might have a little bit more leverage over new home builders in trying to negotiate lower prices.
9: Guy Labaugh is Chief Fixed Income Strategist at Janney Montgomery Scott. Thank you so much.
11: Thank you.
9: The Justice Department has agreed to drop any claims against the president and his family on pending tax matters forever. This is in exchange for President Trump dropping his $10 billion lawsuit against the IRS. All right, let's do the numbers. Dow, S&P, and NASDAQ futures are all up in the 2 to 6 tenths% range, with Dow futures up 118 points. The yield on the 10-year Treasury yield is high. It is at 4.65%.
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9: Despite worries that AI rivals might swallow up its business, Google's search engine continues to reign supreme. Search revenue grew 19% in the first quarter of 2026. And on Tuesday, Google announced that searches using its Gemini AI had more than doubled to 900 million, matching ChatGPT's reported numbers. So how did Google do it? Gil Luria joins us to talk about it. He's managing director and head of technology research at the financial services firm D.A. Davidson. Gil, thanks so much for joining us.
12: Thanks for having me.
9: Google was a little late to the AI game, and people were afraid it was going to gut their search results. But then Google was like, you know, if someone's going to disrupt us, it should be us. And things have worked out. Search revenue has actually increased dramatically. What is the takeaway from that?
12: When they changed their mind and said, to your point, no, we are going to disrupt ourselves. We are going to push consumers to interact with AI instead of interacting with traditional search, that's when they started being successful. And it's easy to understand. We rarely do Google searches these days because that's not as good as interaction as the AI mode that Google presents us, as a chat that OpenAI gives us, where we're actually having an interaction, where we can form complicated thoughts and we don't have to spell everything exactly right. And on the other side, these AI tools are looking at a website in a more comprehensive way. They're not just looking for keywords. They're trying to figure out what it is that the company does, how it positions itself, what products are important. So it's taking that much better understanding of the website with a much better understanding in the consumer, and it's putting those together. And what happens when you do that is consumers get what they want. And when consumers get what they want from advertising, that means the advertisers are willing to pay more for that.
9: Yeah. And meanwhile, even though we think of Google as like an ad search company, their cloud services business has been taking off at the same time.
12: Accelerating at a tremendous rate. This is a business that just a few quarters ago was growing maybe 20, 30%. And that is because all these things are coming together for them. They have chips to offer business customers. They have models to offer consumers and business customers. And they're a big investor and supporter of Anthropic, which means they're handling a lot of that spike in demand for Anthropic. So all that's coming together through Google Cloud, which is why it's now the fastest growing cloud, faster than Amazon Web Services and even faster than Microsoft Azure.
9: Gil Luria, Managing Director and Head of Technology Research at D.A. Davidson. Gil, thank you so much.
12: Thank you.
9: In New York, I'm Sabri Benishour with the Marketplace Morning Report. 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
17: Good morning. President Trump again talks about calling off a strike against Iran because of how well negotiations are going. His vice president says it's not clear what Iran's negotiation position is. It's Morning Edition from NPR News. A San Diego mosque attack suspects appear to be part of a global white supremacist movement. I'm E. Martinez.
18: And I'm Leila Faldil. They seem to have copied the Christchurch mosque shootings and drew on mainstream right-wing anti-Muslim hate. Also, the Supreme Court's voting rights decision is not just reshaping congressional maps. There are at least 17 legal fights over local and state races, and people who rely on federal food assistance across the country share the impact of Republican reforms. It's Wednesday, May 20th. Share, the share, turns 80 today. The news is next.
19: Live from NPR News in Washington, I'm Corva Coleman. Primary election results are coming in. The most closely watched race was for the seat held by Kentucky Republican Congressman Thomas Massie. He lost to Ed Gilrein, a challenger backed by President Trump. Massie has worked to get the Epstein files released and opposed President Trump's military operations. Results are also in from Kentucky's primary race to succeed retiring Senator Mitch McConnell. From member station WUKY in Lexington, Karen Czar has more.
20: Congressman Andy Barr handily won the Republican primary for the Kentucky U.S. Senate race after receiving President Trump's endorsement.
21: Thank you, Mr. President, for your powerful support. I look forward to fighting alongside you to advance our America First agenda.
20: Barr will face Democrat Charles Booker, who ran a grassroots campaign.
22: We are going to flip this seat. And when we flip this seat, we are going to flip the U.S. Senate.
20: McConnell, the longest-serving Senate leader in U.S. history, held his seat for more than four decades. For NPR News, I'm Karen Czar in Lexington, Kentucky.
19: The Trump administration is funding clinics to try to contain an Ebola outbreak in Democratic Republic of Congo and Uganda. NPR's Michelle Kellerman reports.
23: The State Department says the U.S. has a, quote, ironclad commitment to ensuring that its response to the Ebola outbreak is fully resourced and rapid. Officials brush off criticism that the dismantlement of America's main aid agency is hampering the response. Secretary of State Marco Rubio and his advisors accused the World Health Organization for being slow to identify the outbreak the U.S. pulled out of the WHO last year. Michelle Kellerman, NPR News, the State Department.
19: An Israeli cabinet minister ordered the evacuation of a Palestinian village in the occupied West Bank. He says it's in retribution over reports he may face international war crimes prosecution. NPR's Daniel Estrin reports.
24: Israeli far-right government minister Bezalel Smotrich said he was told the International Criminal Court prosecutor is seeking a warrant for his arrest. The ICC has not made an announcement, but it already issued an international arrest warrant for Prime Minister Benjamin Netanyahu over war crimes allegations in Gaza. Smotrich called the prospect of ICC prosecution a declaration of war. In response, he ordered the expulsion of a small Palestinian Bedouin hamlet called Khan al-Ahmar. Past Israeli efforts to evacuate the villagers were met with international opposition. Rights advocates say there could be home demolitions in a matter of weeks. The village is in a strategic area Israel wants to develop for Jewish settlements. Daniel Estrin, NPR News, Tel Aviv.
19: You're listening to NPR News. The Justice Department says the federal government will drop any tax claim outstanding against President Trump, his sons, and his private organization. The agency says this is part of a legal settlement reached this week over the release of Trump's tax returns. The first part of the controversial settlement creates a nearly $1.8 billion fund. The money is intended to compensate people allegedly targeted by the Biden administration. Critics describe the fund as deeply corrupt. Air travel continues to get more expensive ahead of the busy summer season. New data from travel site Kayak shows the cost of an average domestic flight is up $94 compared to a year ago. NPR's Stephen Bisaha reports international flights are even more.
0: The war with Iran is really what's to blame here. The closure of the Strait of Hormuz has sent up the cost of jet fuel and with it, airline prices. A flight to London costs about $350 more than it did a year ago, according to Kayak. Pierre Buehler is Kayak's CEO, and he says demand for international flights is down.
1: In response, you see people with increased interest in domestic travel, maybe staying closer to home, adjusting their trips.
0: While domestic flights are cheaper than international, they have still gone up 30% compared with a year ago. The cost to fill up your car, up more than 40%. Stephen Bisaha, NPR News.
19: Authorities in Southern California have ordered about 17,000 people to evacuate ahead of a wildfire. It's burning near Simi Valley, north of Los Angeles. This is NPR.
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29: It's Morning Edition from NPR News. May Martinez in Culver City, California.
18: And I'm Leila Fadel in Washington, D.C. Good morning. President Trump says he was an hour away from making the decision to launch new strikes against Iran this week before calling them off.
30: Yeah, it's all done. The boats, the ships are all loaded. They're loaded to the brim. And we're all set to start.
29: Trump said Tuesday he's now giving Iran 2 or 3 days to reach a deal, maybe a week, extending the state of limbo that has defined the conflict for the last several weeks.
18: NPR White House correspondent Franco Ordonez has been covering the various moves, and he joins us now. Good morning, Franco.
31: Good morning, Leila.
18: I feel like I'm having a little deja vu here. I've heard Trump threaten to attack Iran during the ceasefire just to pull back from the threat in the midst of these negotiations. I mean, what happened this time? What are Trump and others in the administration saying?
31: Yeah, Trump was talking to reporters after giving them a tour of the construction site of his new ballroom. And that's why you could hear all the dinging and clanking in the clip. He said he delayed the strikes because of serious negotiations happening with Iran. Now, J.D. Vance, the vice president, later expanded on Trump's remarks, but he also gave a slightly different characterization of the prospects. But Vance did say there were two pathways for Iran, you know, continue to negotiate or restart the military campaign.
32: It takes two to tango. We are not going to have a deal that allows the Iranians to have a nuclear weapon. So as the president just told me, we're locked and loaded. We don't want to go down that pathway, but the president is willing and able to go down that pathway if we have to.
31: And echoing Trump's comments from before, Vance also insisted that this was, quote, not a forever war.
18: Okay, he says it's not a forever war, but it is an open-ended war. I mean, it's already gone on longer than the president said it would.
31: Right, and the idea that the U.S. could still strike this weekend, you know, kind of just speaks to that uncertainty that former officials I'm speaking with say could actually extend the conflict for months. Mona Yacoubian, a former State of Art official and at the Center for Strategic and International Studies, warns it's turning into a, quote, frozen conflict that can reignite at any time.
5: The bigger fear is also just that there is no resolution, or there's a resolution that leads to Iran's retaining de facto control over the Strait of Hormuz and Iran being able to continue to be disruptive.
31: And she called it kind of a half solution that, in essence, leads to a prolonged stalemate in which Trump's constant threats really impair any real movement toward economic repair or economic growth in the region.
18: Now, you said earlier that Vance was characterizing the prospects of the negotiations differently. What did you mean?
31: Right. The president says there are serious negotiations happening with prospects of a deal. But Vance, meanwhile, says Iran's negotiating position is not clear. I mean, Vance says the country is fractured, the leadership is fractured, that the supreme leader has one view and other leaders have a different view on the direction they want to go in. And Vance did not say, or he said he did not know if the divisions were due to bad communication or bad faith. But he admits that it's making the process all the more difficult. And that's kind of a problem because it's hard to reach an agreement on something when you can't even agree on the issues that you're negotiating about.
18: That's White House correspondent Franco Ordonez. Thank you, Franco.
31: Thank you, Layla.
29: For more on negotiations with Iran, Vali Nasser joins me now. He's an expert on Iran at the Johns Hopkins University School of Advanced International Studies. So this is not the first time President Trump has announced he's holding off on attacking Iran because of what he frames as promising negotiations. But Vali, I mean, those threats and those pullbacks, how are they received in Iran?
6: The Iranians have been ready for war over the weekend, and they expected that the current stalemate was not tenable, and that the United States is likely to go back to war. But I think the level of the readiness and the threat that they posed in escalating the war disproportionately, they believe, is what led President Trump to back off.
29: So it isn't one of those things where Iran is maybe not taking him seriously anymore because of all the threats and pullbacks.
6: Iran does not take him seriously when he says he wants to negotiate.
29: Okay.
6: And the Iranians read into all of these things that Washington says that the problem is that the leadership in Iran is divided, that Iran doesn't know what he wants to negotiate, that the United States is not really serious about negotiations and is not willing to compromise from its maximalist position. And it's actually playing for time and trying to create confusion in Tehran in order to restart the war and catch Iran by surprise.
29: Now, one more thing on that, because Iran threatened today that if it is attacked, the war will spread, quote, beyond the region. Does it have that reach to do that?
6: Well, it is. We don't know. At least Iran has surprised the West in many ways during this war, and it may do so again. But I think right now Iran is trying to be as menacing in its threats because it views this kind of language as a deterrence. They think it already worked over the weekend, that the level of readiness and the fact that they communicated that they will react to any American attack on Iran disproportionately is the reason why the president backed off from attacking. And so for them, it makes sense to keep up this kind of language in order to deter a military attack.
29: Now, we heard from a former State Department official warning about this turning into a kind of a frozen conflict. What do you think of that that idea that it might become a frozen conflict?
6: Well, I don't think it can become a frozen conflict in its current format. In other words, the Strait of Hormuz cannot remain closed indefinitely, and the U.S. cannot maintain this blockade indefinitely. Hmm. Not only because of the toll that it's imposing on the global economy and the recession and inflation that it'll impose on most of the world, but because even the United States does not have the capability to maintain this level of a blockade indefinitely. However, if the blockades are lifted and there is no agreement, we can have a frozen conflict. But we have to get past this stage that we're in right now.
29: It feels like it could go on a long time, though. How long do you think the blockade could hold up if the U.S. really wanted to hold it up?
6: I don't think we're talking not months, maybe a month, because I do think that both the strain on the U.S. Navy to sustain it, but also the strain that it is imposing on vast areas of the global economy, which perhaps a lot of Americans are not quite aware of, makes this situation untenable.
29: Now, Vice President J.D. Vance talks about fractured leadership in Iran and that it's not always clear what the country's negotiating position is. Are you clear on what that is?
6: No, I think Iran's negotiating position is quite clear, that they're willing to make compromises on the nuclear deal as well as on the opening of the strait, provided that the United States is also willing to negotiate in good faith with them. But they also want guarantees that the United States will actually implement the deal that it signs and that President Trump will not walk away from any deal that he signs as he did in 2018 with the previous nuclear deal. And so I think the Iranian position is quite clear. Yes, there might be disagreements over specifics of particular terms, but they have been in agreement in negotiating with the U.S. even before the war when they met in Geneva. It's the United States that actually is insisting on maximal demands and is demanding that Iran basically surrender, and Iranians are not willing to do that. And yes, Iranians are debating whether they should continue to engage the U.S., but I think the position is fairly clear.
29: Wally Nasser is a scholar of Iranian politics at Johns Hopkins University. Thank you very much for sharing your time.
6: Thank you.
18: Recent passenger jet crashes in New York and Washington, D.C. focused attention on the shortage of air traffic controllers. Now, the Federal Aviation Administration says it can keep the nation's airspace safe with fewer controllers, 2,000 fewer. Not everyone is convinced, as NPR's Joel Rose reports.
7: At a hearing on Capitol Hill yesterday, FAA Administrator Brian Bedford said the agency has a record number of air traffic control trainees in the pipeline. But Bedford said that still won't be enough.
8: Even over the next 3 years, with surging staffing, we are not going to get to the level of controller staffing that we deem as appropriate. So we need to reduce the strain and the workload on our controllers so that they can safely manage traffic demands.
7: Everyone agrees the FAA is thousands of controllers short of full staffing, but the exact number is very much in dispute. Last year, the FAA said it needed more than 14,600 certified air traffic controllers. In a report released on Friday, the agency cut its staffing target by more than 2,000. Democratic Senator Tammy Duckworth of Illinois, a former Army helicopter pilot, challenged Bedford on that during the hearing.
9: That's still over 2,000 positions that you're saying you don't need to fill. This is deeply troubling.
8: That's an inaccurate categorization, Senator, and you know that.
7: Bedford defended the workforce report, which is based on recommendations from the National Academies of Sciences, Engineering, and Medicine. And he said data analytics tools that rely on artificial intelligence could lighten demands on controllers.
8: We can do a better job of managing air traffic strategically versus tactically, which will, again, reduce controller workload.
7: Senator Duckworth was skeptical. She said the FAA needs to do more to improve safety in the wake of the mid-air collision between an Army Black Hawk helicopter and a passenger jet near Washington, D.C. that killed 67 people last year.
9: The FAA's actions since the crash have given me no confidence that you will focus on the most important aspect of air traffic control system, its people. I know that enough well-rested, well-qualified air traffic controllers are what we need to keep the national air traffic system safe.
7: The FAA's workforce plan is part of a long simmering dispute over controller staffing levels between the agency and the union that represents controllers. That union blasted the new report, saying it's based on a flawed staffing model that is, quote, the root cause of the staffing crisis we now face. Joel Rose, NPR News, Washington.

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3: One of the most powerful institutions in Cuba is kept largely hidden from public view. 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
0: This is Morning Edition from NPR News. I'm Leila Fadel.
8: And I'm A. Martinez. States have been phasing in big changes to food assistance, such as increased work requirements. That's an outcome of last year's massive tax and spending law, the One Big Beautiful Bill Act. The Trump administration says the changes will reduce fraud and get more people into the workforce. And people are starting to feel the impact. We asked you, our listeners, to tell us what it's been like.
9: My name is Alicia Green. I live in Lubeck, Maine.
10: My name is Justin Fortenberry, Bakersfield, California.
11: Melida Arredondo, Boston, Massachusetts.
12: Helena Balicki. I live in Holiday, Florida.
8: People told us about childcare struggles, lifelong chronic illness, accidents that have left them temporarily unable to work.
10: So I don't have any other income besides the food stamps.
9: My payments were reduced, and after this month, I'm not getting SNAP anymore.
12: Recently, we had been paying for diapers, but I switched over to cloth diapering, so I've kind of eliminated that expense.
8: Losing SNAP means looking for help elsewhere.
9: I'm relying on the food bank here in town more. That's difficult because that only operates one day a month.
12: Just because you don't qualify by a little bit doesn't mean that you can actually afford food, you know?
11: I just can't believe that now that I'm 60, after having worked well for so many years and everything else, that I'm back at this point.
8: We'll hear from those listeners throughout this segment. We also called Ty Jones Cox to help us get the bigger picture of what's happening around the country and why. She's vice president for food assistance at the Center on Budget and Policy Priorities, a nonpartisan research institute.
13: So in July of 2025, Republicans in Congress enacted the deepest cuts to SNAP in history. These cuts include forcing most states to partially pay for SNAP benefits for the first time in the program's history, It expanded SNAP's work requirement, and they actually also restricted immigrant eligibility.
14: Okay, so exactly who is getting hit the hardest?
13: So the mega bill increased the population of people who were subject to a work requirement in SNAP. It went up to the age of 64. So individuals 18 to 64 who are not employed at least 20 hours a week or in some type of job training, they are only eligible for SNAP for 3 months. In addition, families with children 14 and up are also subject to this time limit. And there's various places where we see where people just aren't able to report that they are working and they are cut off. And so what states are doing is they're placing a larger burden on the household. So more documentation.
10: I'm not good with all the paperwork, and there's a lot of paperwork.
11: Oh my God, that's this week. What I have to do is submit all my medication and transportation and all that stuff, information related to my condition, to see if I can get a boost.
12: We've only been on the SNAP benefits twice, but each time that we've gotten them, I've had to request a hearing just to receive the benefits.
14: Tell us about the challenges that people are facing trying to find jobs or maybe even volunteer hours to satisfy the new requirements, because that's some of the things that we've been hearing about a lot, in that people are struggling to make that part of the equation work.
13: So what happens for SNAP is that at least once a month you're having to report out what your hours were. And so that's either online, coming into the office, or making a phone call. We have individuals who may be working, but maybe not enough hours, right? Maybe there isn't a job training option in your state, or you may not be able to get to it. And so people are having trouble maintaining at least 20 hours a week, even when they want to, especially when they're in environments where there just aren't jobs. And it may take you longer than 3 months to find another job when you do lose one.
10: Right now, in the law's eyes, I'm considered able-bodied because I haven't had my disability finalized.
12: When my workplace doesn't have hours and I can't get hours, we qualify for SNAP. But when I can get hours, then we don't.
14: Have these new requirements gotten more people into the workforce?
13: We haven't seen any data so far that shows work requirements actually help people find jobs.
14: So one way or another, Ty, I mean, there are going to be a lot of people that are going to have to prepare, if not preparing already, for the long-term loss of some of their food assistance. What are you hearing from people that are in that situation?
13: People are really already thinking about how they can reduce household expenses, just not knowing month to month what is going to happen, and you're concerned. And so you're making changes now.
11: With my last amount of saved SNAP, like you can save it to the next month, I spent $80 on buying plants.
15: I've been working pretty hard this year to establish a food garden. It's my hope to see somebody in need and then be able to go pick some vegetables out of my garden and then tell them, come over, like I've got food for you for the next, you know, few days for your dinners or whatever.
11: I can't use all the food from a food pantry. So I have my particular neighbors and friends who I'll deliver to.
15: People have done that for me. I've woken up, you know, I had some large zucchinis on my doorstep one day. It was just a mystery person who dropped it off.
14: The other thing I'm wondering, too, is just the idea of surviving with less is not becoming an idea as much as a reality, right, for a lot of people. Wondering if you've heard anything about people confronting that and accepting that as something that's going to happen eventually.
13: I think so. And that's, you know, really unfortunate. And it's happening to so many people just because the rising prices of food, everyone is starting to really think about how do we just live off of less? What are the types of foods that we can buy and either store for a longer period of time or food that make you feel full a little bit longer? Parents are very appreciative that their children are able to eat in school and then thinking about how they'll be able to cover one additional meal outside of school. So they are, unfortunately, just coming to the reality of this is where we may be right now.
14: Ty Jones-Cox is the Vice President for Food Assistance at the Center on Budget and Policy Priorities. Ty, thanks again for joining us.
13: Thank you so much.

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7: Live from NPR News in Washington, I'm Janine Herbst. Primaries were held in six states yesterday. In western Pennsylvania, progressive Chris Rabb won the Democratic nomination. Carmen Russell-Szutransky from member station WHYY reports it was an upset to the party establishment.
8: Rabb appeared emotional as he took the stage at the Victorian Banquet Hall in the city's Germantown neighborhood.
9: They told me this was impossible. That's what they said. I don't know who they are, but I know who we are.
8: Rachel Mattson of West Philly voted for Rabb. She says she wanted someone who would stand up to President Trump.
10: I'm really disappointed in the Democratic Party, and I really think we need strong, sort of courageous Democratic leadership in Washington.
8: Rabb beat the party establishment candidate, State Senator Sharif Street, by 15 points and will likely win the Deep Blue District in November. For NPR News, I'm Carmen Russell-Szutransky in Philadelphia.
7: World Health Organization officials are worried about the rapid spread of a rare type of Ebola in eastern Congo and Uganda. At least 134 people have died. Hundreds of others have the rare virus that has no approved treatment or vaccines. The WHO declared the outbreak a public health emergency requiring international help. Meanwhile, an American doctor working in the area has Ebola and has been flown to Germany. Dr. Peter Stafford says he unknowingly performed surgery on a patient with Ebola. 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
11: Good morning. Welcome to Morning Edition on KPBS. I'm Deb Welsh. Donations and condolences are pouring in after Monday's attack on the Islamic Center of San Diego. Police suspect two teenagers of killing three people at the center. They include Amin Abdullah. He was a security guard. Police Chief Scott Wall says more than 140 children were within 14 feet of the suspects. He says Abdullah activated the center's lockdown protocol and delayed the suspects. Imam Taha Hassan directs the center. He says Abdullah is a hero.
12: If he didn't do what he did and he sacrificed his life, the two suspects would have easily access to every single classroom. We're so proud of him.
11: Hassan named the two other victims. Mansur Kaziha had worked at the center for 40 years as a storekeeper. Nadir Awad lived across the street from the center. His wife teaches at the school on site. More than 22,000 people have donated to online fundraisers for the victims' families. One has raised more than $2 million. Warming will continue for the mountains and deserts through Thursday, while the coast and valleys begin to cool. For Friday through Sunday, not much change in high temperatures is expected. 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
19: 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May Martinez in Culver City, California.
20: And I'm Leila Fadel in Washington, D.C. Good morning. San Diego authorities are sharing more information about the victims and suspects in the attack at a mosque that killed three people.
19: Community leaders say the three men who were killed sacrificed their lives to save the 140 children inside the school at the center.
20: On Tuesday, Imam Taha Hassan, who leads the center, paid tribute to them. There was Mansour Kaziha, who'd been there since they broke ground on the site 40 years ago.
12: He was the handyman. He was the cook. He was the caretaker. He was the storekeeper. He was everything.
19: Nadir Awad ran to help when he heard the gunfire.
12: And both of them, they tried to do something. They were hiding in the parking lot next to the kitchen. They tried to do something to protect.
20: And then there was the mosque security guard, Brian Climax, who went by Amin Abdullah.
12: He's the one who stopped them, who slowed them up, down. If he didn't do what he did, the two suspects would have easily access to every single classroom.
20: His daughter, Hawa Abdullah, spoke at a press conference.
21: Regardless if you were a Muslim, okay, if you were Christian, if you were Jewish, if you had no faith, he didn't care. He would treat you human to human. He would smile at people he did not know.
20: Officials also started to share information about writings outlining the beliefs of the two teen suspects who killed these men. They met online. Special agent in charge of the FBI field office, Mark Remily, said they, quote, did not discriminate on who they hated. NPR's domestic extremism correspondent, Odette Youssef, has been looking into materials online that are believed to be tied to the incident, and she joins me now. Hi, Odette.
22: Hey, Leila.
20: So what have you found?
22: Well, I've watched a video that the suspects appear to have live-streamed of the shooting, and I've read a 75-page document that's attributed to two named individuals. NPR has confirmed that those are the suspects' names, with someone who's familiar but not authorized to speak about the ongoing investigation. And the materials show that these individuals were part of a global white supremacist accelerationist movement. They believed white people are being systematically replaced. They blame Jews for that. They believe black people are genetically inferior. They believe women are also responsible for everything wrong in the world. And what they want, Leila, is to accelerate the disintegration of our social fabric and bring about civil war. I'll say that everything I looked at in terms of these materials was unfortunately very familiar.
20: Very familiar as in you've seen it before? They're following some kind of script?
22: Yes, very much so. This shooting recalls the 2019 attack at two mosques in Christchurch, New Zealand, where an Australian white nationalist killed 51 people. Many elements appear to be copied here. You know, the live streaming, the type of clothing, the white handwriting on the guns. And the perpetrator of that attack is revered in the writings that I reviewed, you know, along with many other who've committed racially or religiously driven violence.
20: Authorities yesterday also said that it appears the suspects in this case were radicalized online. Is that apparent from the materials you looked at?
22: Well, those indicators that the suspects were replicating previous attacks, that certainly suggests that they consumed online content that directed how they executed this attack. But something that was different here is that the writings didn't only pull from pseudoscience and conspiracy theories found in obscure online hate spaces. They also mentioned the fear of Sharia law taking over towns in Texas, Somali daycare fraud in Minnesota. They claimed Islam is incompatible with the West, and they parroted the Great Replacement conspiracy theory. You know, this is not fringe material anymore, found only in obscure far-right forums. These are now mainstream talking points in right-leaning media from Republican members of Congress and even the White House.
20: That's NPR's Odette Youssef. Thank you for that reporting, Odette.
22: Thank you.
19: The Supreme Court's recent decision to undermine the Voting Rights Act was about the boundaries of a congressional district. But as NPR's Hansi Lo Wong reports, the impact of that ruling reaches far beyond Congress.
1: NPR has found active legal fights over at least 17 voting maps or election systems for state legislatures, county commissions, school boards, or other local governments. All of them are now reckoning with the Supreme Court's weakening of the Voting Rights Act, specifically its Section 2 protections against discrimination of minority voters in places where voting is racially polarized.
2: What Section 2 did is it helped break down political fiefdoms that existed in the South.
1: Michael Lee is a redistricting expert at the Brennan Center for Justice, a think tank that advocates for expanding voting access.
2: And the real danger now is you're going to see the white majority in these places reassert its primacy and really design maps to lock it in.
1: Most of the active Section 2 cases were brought by black voters in the South, but not all. Native American voters are in a legal fight over North Dakota's legislative map, and Latino voters are challenging how members of a local Pennsylvania school board are elected. Gilda Daniels, a law professor at the University of Baltimore, says the Supreme Court's ruling has encouraged opponents of local majority-minority districts to come up with new ways of getting rid of them.
4: It's very important for folk to be vigilant and to participate on the local levels, ensuring that they're aware of what's happening. Because there are some jurisdictions that could decide, you know, we're going to move from districts to at-large.
1: At-large voting systems, where no voting districts are involved, have been challenged with many voting rights lawsuits over the decades, says Maureen Edelbor, an assistant law professor at Washington and Lee University.
23: At-large districts can effectively render minority votes wasted. They won't count because you'll never clear the threshold of a majority required to elect the candidate of your choice.
1: In Tennessee's Fayette County, Elton Holmes, president of the local NAACP branch, is bracing for more setbacks for black voters after the Supreme Court's latest weakening of the Voting Rights Act.
24: I'll just put it like this. I don't think the majority of the citizens of the United States realize what had just happened.
1: Last year, Holmes's NAACP branch led a Section 2 lawsuit over the voting map for Fayette County's Board of Commissioners. Its members are all white. Eventually, the county agreed to a new map where 3 out of 10 voting districts are majority black. The county recently held its first primary election under the new districts.
24: Right now, the way I see it, if 2026 election doesn't go too well, they will come back and put those gerrymandering maps back into play.
25: Get rid of those 3 majority black districts?
24: Yeah, they will eliminate the 3. Well, no, the majority district, yes.
1: Fayette County's mayor, Ray Skip Taylor, tells NPR he does not see any plans for doing any additional redistricting in the county before the 2030 census. But with a mid-decade gerrymandering fight for Congress still playing out in some parts of the country, Holmes says he doesn't rule out more gerrymandering at the local level.
24: It's just been a struggle. And then we finally get a little breakthrough, and then something else pop up to try to push it back some more.
1: Other voting rights advocates are also watching for changes to state and local voting maps. The advocacy groups Fair Fight Action and Black Voters Matter Fund estimate the Supreme Court's ruling has put at risk close to 200 Democratic-held state legislative seats, mostly representing majority black districts in the South. Hansi Lo Wong, NPR News.
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5: Good morning. I'm Tori Peck with a check on traffic. South 15 starting to slow down just a bit through Temecula. Once you're past the lower 79, it picks up. There is a crash on the South 15 just before the 78. A couple cars quickly cleared out of lanes, and I don't see a big backup there. 78's looking great in both directions. South 5's okay in our North County. And North 5, you're still okay out of our South Bay. 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
8: And I'm Leila Fadel. Many teen boys spend a lot of time in front of the mirror. It's a rite of passage. But some boys are taking part in a very risky trend to change their image. NPR's Alana Wise reports.
9: There's caring about your looks, and then there's looks maxing, a viral movement that urges

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1: Out psychiatry for 40 years. He says the looks maxing movement is one of the most troubling trends he's seen.
2: The combination of young male development with the emphasis on appearance and social media is a very dangerous combination because it can result in significant physical as well as mental health consequences.
1: Also troubling is the movement's origins. Looks maxing grew out of the incel community. That is, involuntarily celibate men who blame women for their lack of happiness and sexual fulfillment. Maximizing their looks became a way to attract female attention. But looks maxing was rife with negative undertones from the start.
2: You're scored from being subhuman to what's a normie or norm to Chad. And Chad is unfortunately, the essence of white supremacy.
1: That means to be a Chad, you have to meet European beauty standards. Sharp-jawed, tall, and white. Boresson says there are signs parents can look out for to see if their sons are dipping into problematic behaviors.
2: Do they complain that they're not looking good enough? Or are they comparing themselves to others? Is there a change in their eating habits?
1: Boresson says it's important to speak early and often about body image and to approach without judgment. But it can be hard to get boys to open up, says Valerie Adams Bass. She studies adolescent identity and body image, particularly among Black youth.
3: Males are not socialized at home and certainly not in peer groups to say, I'm having a tough day, right? They're not socialized to say, you know, I'm really struggling with what to wear, how to look, how to have a conversation.
1: She suggests taking an interest in their passions, like maybe video games, as a way to introduce deeper conversations.
3: Where you can begin to sort of break down, why is that the avatar you've chosen, right? Why is it that you're choosing these exercises for the gym? Why is it that you are socializing with this particular group of young men?
1: Adams Bass says making these subtle introductions can help soften boys to the idea of talking more openly.
3: It may not all come at once, but I do believe that you have to, and this takes work, right? So it takes work to break down the walls of adolescence.
1: Her big piece of practical advice, she suggests parents try to redirect their son's focus from their appearance and image-obsessed social media to healthier outlets like sports, art, and coding. Alana Wise, NPR News, Washington.
4: 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I'm Layla Faldin.
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6: KPBS News Time, 5:48. This Thursday is the San Diego Association of Government's Bike Anywhere Day, one of the biggest days for bicycle enthusiasts in San Diego. But a City Heights bike co-op tells KPBS reporter Gustavo Solis they're boycotting because of a controversial contract between the transportation agency and the Border Patrol.
7: The people of Bikes del Pueblo love the San Diego Association of Government's Bike Anywhere Day. But this year, they're boycotting the event because of SANDAG's controversial contract with federal immigration agencies. For roughly $200,000 a year, SANDAG gives Customs and Border Protection and Homeland Security Investigations access to a regional crime database known as ARGIS. Here is Bikes del Pueblo volunteer Cynthia Texan.
8: We appreciate SANDAG's advocacy on bicycle infrastructure, and we need them, but we need them to also stop selling data to the feds.
7: The boycott already has the support of at least one powerful voice, County Supervisor Paloma Aguirre, who serves on the SANDAG board.
9: And the fact that this group has decided to take a stand, I think, takes a lot of courage, but I think it sends an important message to those who may not think that this is important or consequential enough.
7: She is asking SANDAG to kill the contracts. Gustavo Solis, KPBS News.
6: The Tijuana Slough at the Tijuana River mouth ranked among California's most polluted beaches. Playa Blanca near Tijuana was listed as the state's worst beach in the Heal the Bay's annual beach report card released Tuesday. The humidity for inland areas will once again fall to around 10% for the deserts

0: for this afternoon and 10 to 15% for the mountains and the inland valleys. Coastal highs today near 76 degrees, inland highs up to 86, and the mountains highs near 83 degrees. 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
1: Well, South 15's getting a little bit slower through Temecula, and then up ahead, just past El Norte Parkway, a two-car crash that quickly cleared out of lanes off to the right shoulder, so speeds are looking pretty good there, even with that crash. And North 5 and 805 are still pretty decent out of our South Bay, about 20 minutes from the 54 to the 52. West 52, you're still okay across the summit. 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
2: 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On the next Snap Judgment, silence speaks. 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
5: Good morning. This is the California Report. I'm Sydney Johnson in for Madi Bolaños. More details are coming out about the suspects in the deadly shooting at the Islamic Center of San Diego. The FBI says the two teenagers met online and were radicalized by hate ideology. Mark Remily is a special agent in charge of the FBI San Diego field office.
6: In the vehicle they used, we also identified writings and various ideologies outlining religious and racial beliefs of how the world they envisioned should look. These subjects did not discriminate on who they hated.
5: Meanwhile, community members came together Tuesday to mourn the three people killed at the Islamic Center of San Diego on Monday. KPBS reporter Katie Anastas has more.
7: A growing pile of flowers sits outside the front gate to San Diego's largest mosque. Muslim community leaders gathered at nearby Lindbergh Park. Sheikh Abdel Halil Mezguri is one of the center's imams.
8: Please don't be intimidated. Don't be scared. Come to the mosque. That is your place. And especially in this time when we need to be together.
7: Amin Abdullah was one of the three men killed. He was a security guard. Mansour Kaziha had worked at the center for 40 years. The center's director, Imam Taha Hassan, says he was a storekeeper, cook, handyman, and more.
9: I don't know what I'm going to do at the Islamic Center without his assistance, his daily assistance.
7: Nader Awad lived across the street from the center. His wife is a teacher at the school.
5: That was KPBS reporter Katie Anastas. Republican commentator Steve Hilton and former Health Secretary Javier Becerra, a Democrat, continue to lead the primary for California governor. A new poll from the state Democratic Party finds Hilton leading the pack with the support of 22% of likely voters. Becerra is in second with 21%, followed by investor Tom Steyer with 15%. 13% of voters remain undecided just 2 weeks before the June 2nd primary. The survey could ease some Democrats' fears about two Republicans advancing to November under the state's top two primary. It finds Hilton has opened a comfortable lead over Riverside County Sheriff Chad Bianco. The crowded field of candidates running for governor in the June 2nd primary all agree on one thing: the need to make California a more affordable place to live. Prices for housing, electricity, and gas here remain far above the national average. But as KQED politics correspondent Guy Marzorati explains, it could be a challenge for any of the candidates to deliver on affordability.
10: Late last month, Luis Hernandez settled into a folding chair in a high school gym in the Bay Area city of Concord.
11: And I came here because this is the first time that I'm going to be in one of these events.
10: He was there to hear from Javier Becerra, former Health and Human Services Secretary and a leading Democratic candidate for governor. Top of mind for Hernandez, prices.
11: Yeah, everything is going up. Everything is going up.
10: Especially insurance.
11: Home insurance, car insurance, and the worst is health insurance.
10: When Becerra took the stage, the cost of living was at the top of his stump speech.
12: Cost of affording a home, your health care, groceries, gasoline, that cost of living crisis that we face here, it becomes existential.
10: A week later at a town hall in San Jose, another Democratic frontrunner, investor Tom Steyer, sounded a similar note.
13: California is too expensive for Californians. People can't afford to live here.
10: San Jose resident Megan Holsey was in attendance. She's a longtime renter, and she's not getting her hopes up about candidate promises to make California an affordable place to live.
14: California is a luxurious state. It's never going to be affordable for everyone. So I think that's a little bit of a pipe dream. But this is my 30th year here, so I've made it this far.
10: Holsey's skepticism of affordability promises is well warranted.
15: We're the most expensive state by far.
10: Evan White heads the California Policy Lab, a UC think tank.
15: On average, Californians pay about twice as much for housing as the average American.
10: 40% more for gas.
15: They pay 60% more for utilities.
10: In a March survey from UC Berkeley, 40% of likely voters picked reducing the cost of living as their top priority for California's next governor. No other issue came close. So it's no surprise that candidates have centered their own challenges with cost pressures in recent CBS and NBC debates. From Republican commentator Steve Hilton.
16: I grew up in a household with a single mother, working class immigrant story.
10: To former Democratic Congressmember Katie Porter.
17: I'm the single mom of three teenagers who believe they will not be able to buy houses here in California.
10: Both Democrats and Republicans running for the state's top job are promising to lower the cost of housing, largely through making it easier to build. Here's San Jose Mayor Matt Mahan at a New York Times Governor Forum this month.
18: Timelines at the local level and all these fees are completely levers within our control, and we've made excuses for far too long, and it's blocked tens of thousands of units in our cities.
10: Mahan and Hilton have also promised to cut the state's gas tax to help ease the price at the pump. So is Riverside County Sheriff Chad Bianco.
19: No, I will not support a gas tax.
10: Steyer is campaigning to lower electric bills by cutting utility profits. And Becerra says he'll freeze home insurance premiums. UC's Evan White says the next governor certainly has the power to make progress on the cost of living.
15: But I don't think it's fair to say that the governor can fix these issues.
10: After all, Californians have struggled with high housing and energy costs long before the issue of affordability was making national headlines.
15: These have been decades in the making, and they're not going to be fixed overnight.
10: But the stakes for solving the cost crunch are high. White studied California families who left the state over the last decade. He found they were packing their bags for much more affordable parts of the country. For the California Report, I'm Guy Marzorati.
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5: And that's the California Report for Wednesday, May 20th. We're a production of KQED News. 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
0: Well, southbound 15, very heavy traffic through Temecula. Once you get into Rainbow, it picks up. There is a crash on the south 15 just past El Norte Parkway. Two cars, they quickly cleared off to the right shoulder, and I don't see a big slowdown there. It's looking great all the way to Lake Hodges. South 5, you're okay in North County. Oceanside to the split will take you just about 25 minutes, and about 20 minutes on the North 5, 54 to the 52. Same for the North 805. 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
23: Live from NPR News in Washington, I'm Corva Coleman. To mark Cuban Independence Day, Secretary of State Marco Rubio issued a Spanish-language message to the Cuban people. NPR's Ader Peralta reports it comes as the U.S. ratchets up pressure against the government.
24: Secretary of State Marco Rubio says Cuba is suffering not because of a U.S. blockade, but because their government has placed the good of a few insiders ahead of the good of the Cuban people. Rubio said the only thing in the way of a better future for Cuba is the people who control their country. If owning your own business and having the right to vote is possible outside Cuba, he said, why is it not possible for you inside Cuba? Rubio spoke as the Justice Department prepared to announce an indictment against former Cuban President Raul Castro. Cuba has said the U.S. is simply trying to justify an illegal and inhumane military intervention against Cuba. Ader Peralta, NPR News, Miami.
23: President Trump says he was an hour away from making a decision to launch new strikes against Iran. He says he called them off. NPR's Franco Ordonez reports Trump says he's giving Iran a couple of days or maybe a week to reach a new deal with the U.S.
25: He said he delayed the strikes because of, quote, serious negotiations happening with Iran. Now, J.D. Vance, the vice president, he later expanded on Trump's remarks, but he also kind of gave a slightly different characterization of the prospects. But Vance did say there were two pathways for Iran: continue to negotiate or restart the military campaign.
23: NPR's Franco Ordonez reporting. Results are coming in from primary elections in six states yesterday. One of the most closely watched was a battle for a single congressional seat in Kentucky. NPR's Domenico Montanaro reports President Trump played a key role in this race.
26: Trump is on something of a revenge tour. The latest casualty, Congressman Thomas Massey of Kentucky. He lost to a Trump-backed challenger by about 10 points Tuesday night, and he saw tens of millions of dollars spent against him. In fact, it was the most expensive House primary in history, with $33 million spent on TV ads. Massey was a thorn in Trump's side, helping force the release of millions of pages of the Epstein files, for example. Now he joins a list of perceived political enemies that Trump has gone after, often successfully, in GOP primaries. But while Trump has proven his strength with the Republican base, general elections are a different story, and that'll likely put Republican candidates in swing districts in tough positions this fall. Domenico Montanaro, NPR News, Washington.
23: President Trump has made an endorsement in the Texas Republican runoff election for the U.S. Senate. Incumbent John Cornyn is seeking re-election. Trump has decided to back his challenger, Texas Attorney General Ken Paxton. Many U.S. GOP senators are backing Cornyn. Trump's endorsement could help Paxton win the primary runoff, but could make it more difficult for Republicans to fend off a Democratic challenger. This is NPR.
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3: Good morning. It's Morning Edition on KPBS. I'm Deb Welsh. The San Diego mosque attack is the latest in what's become a familiar pattern of violent right-wing extremism. KPBS reporter Andrew Dyer says the alleged shooters were immersed in far-right conspiracies and online white supremacist networks.
4: Extremism researchers say a manifesto shared online as well as live-streamed video of the attack are authentic. Jared Holt is a senior researcher at Open Measures, where he monitors the spread of extremism and other harmful content online. He says the manifesto leaves little doubt about motive.
6: Looking through this document, I see a lot of references to prior acts of racist, white supremacist violence, and that kind of fits a trend over the last decade.
4: Heidi Byrick is the co-founder of the Global Project Against Hate and Extremism.
7: It's a hard thing to talk about, but it has to be confronted. These kids were radicalized into neo-Nazism, accelerationism, and hate. And they were also radicalized by the conversation demonizing Muslims coming from the conservative world. It's documented in the manifesto.
4: The FBI says it's investigating the suspect's alleged writing and videos. Andrew Dyer, KPBS News.
3: Authorities say a wildfire continues to blacken at least 1,000 acres in a rural area near Golden Acorn Casino today. All evacuations have been downgraded to warnings as ground and airborne crews work to subdue the flames, which have been contained to 10% since last night's update. Forecasters say high temperatures for the mountains and deserts will continue to warm up through tomorrow. Highs for the remainder of the week and over the weekend will remain much the same. Coastal highs today near 76. This is Morning Edition on KPBS, San Diego's NPR station.
0: Well, traffic is building on Coronado. It's mainly 3rd Street out to North Island. So far, the bridge is up to speed. That could change pretty quickly. And North 5 is up to speed as well out of National City, passing by the bridge. North 805 also looking great. 54 to the 52 should take you just about 20 minutes. West 52 still looking nice across the summit. South 15, the tough speeds getting through Temecula. 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
9: It's Morning Edition from NPR News. May Martinez in Culver City, California.
11: And I'm Leila Faudel in Washington, D.C. Good morning. Kentucky Congressman Thomas Massey is the latest Republican lawmaker to lose his seat for crossing President Trump.
9: Yeah, the race was another display of the president's hold on Republican voters. Massey lost his primary to Trump-backed candidate Ed Gallrein by nearly 10 percentage points last night. That was just one race among six states that held elections Tuesday, the busiest primary day of the midterms. Democrats in Georgia and other states continue to see large voter turnout, which could be a good sign for them in November's midterm elections.
11: NPR's Stephen Fowler stayed up late last night to watch these results and joins us here early this morning. Good morning, Stephen.
12: Good morning.
11: I imagine you have not slept. Did Massey lose because he went against some of Trump's policies?
12: Yes and no. I mean, Thomas Massey clashed with Trump over the Epstein files. He actually led to the release of the files. He clashed with Trump over the Iran war and foreign conflicts. He opposed Trump's One Big Beautiful Bill. So Trump did back a challenger, former Navy SEAL officer Ed Gallrein. And what's the latest example of Trump taking out anyone who isn't 100% loyal in the last year or so? The last time an incumbent lost was Saturday with Louisiana Senator Bill Cassidy, but Massey kept it close. I will also note that yesterday, Trump endorsed Texas Attorney General Ken Paxton to oust incumbent Senator John Cornyn ahead of next Tuesday's runoff. You're already hearing some Republicans there fret if Paxton wins because polls indicate his victory would make the general election race more competitive, especially in what's shaping up to be a wave year for Democrats.
11: So let's move to another state with competitive races, Georgia. Tell us how the high-profile contest there went down.
12: Several of them still won't be decided for another month because of runoffs, like the very, very expensive governor contest where billionaire healthcare executive Rick Jackson narrowly trailed Trump-backed Lieutenant Governor Burt Jones on the Republican side. You also have Congressman Mike Collins going to a runoff against Derek Dooley, the candidate backed by Governor Brian Kemp. That's for the Republican U.S. Senate nomination to face off against incumbent Democrat John Ossoff. There was a bit of a surprise as a late-breaking push to elect Democratic-aligned candidates to the state Supreme Court saw both incumbents appointed by Republicans win, though one of them more narrowly than the other.
11: And what are your big takeaways from the results in these races?
12: Well, mainly a sign that Georgia's court races aren't as politicized as a state like, say, Wisconsin, and that the disparity could stem from voters picking one candidate who seemed more Democratic-coded in the technically nonpartisan race. Also, former Atlanta Mayor Keisha Lance Bottoms winning the Democratic governor's nod, even with some of the baggage from her one term in office, also says a lot about the primary electorate's thoughts. Big takeaway, though, Democratic enthusiasm. Overall, in Georgia, Democrats accounted for 53% of the vote compared to 45% for Republicans. That gap is going to be something to watch when looking at these key races in November.
11: Now, several other states held primaries yesterday. What are some of the highlights there?
12: Well, Alabama's governor's race will be between current U.S. Senator Tommy Tuberville, a Republican, against former U.S. Senator Doug Jones, a Democrat. Several of those U.S. House primaries in Alabama won't count, and there'll be a special election in a few months where the state is reverting some districts to old lines more favorable to Republicans. That's because of last month's Supreme Court ruling gutting part of the Voting Rights Act. In Pennsylvania, several key matchups are set, as polls there suggest three Republican-held districts are basically toss-ups. And in many races around the country and up and down the ballot, the general election was basically yesterday, since there's so many uncontested elections and safe seats.
11: That's NPR's Stephen Fowler in Atlanta. Thank you, Stephen.
12: Thank you.
9: Join us to break down last night's results and the part President Trump played is Jonah Goldberg. He is editor-in-chief of the conservative publication The Dispatch, and he's a senior fellow at the American Enterprise Institute. Jonah, I was just thinking how some of these primaries feel like a March Madness bracket to see which one advances to the next round. It seems pretty clear, though, that President Trump's grip on the Republican Party is pretty ironclad, though.
10: No, it definitely does. Instead of March Madness, I kind of think of that scene from The Dark Knight where the Joker breaks the pool cue and says, we're going to have tryouts, because he's forcing various Republicans to fight to the death just to prove their loyalty to him. And I think that, you know, one of the things to keep in mind here is that Trump is losing political clout in the country with the median voter, right? He's unpopular. He's remarkably unpopular. He's losing support among Republicans. I mean, he's not, the median Republican still says they support him, though not on the economy. But he still has an outsized amount of support among Republicans willing to turn out for a primary. And that has always been his superpower, is the ability to pick people off in primaries, because the threat with all of the incumbency and gerrymandering and polarization in this country, the threat to re-election in very red places and very blue places is in the primary. Like, if you get the nomination, you're going to win. If John Cornyn had gotten the nomination in Texas, he would have won. If Massey had won in Kentucky, he would have won the general election, because these are very safe seats. And that's how Trump enforces discipline, is by threatening you at your only vulnerable spot, which is in primaries.
9: And any one of the candidates that got Trump's support, I mean, they're almost a lock at this point, aren't they?
10: Yeah, I mean, I bet you there's some testable propositions in some purplish places, but for the most part, yes. And again, it's not because Trump is wildly popular. It's just that if you have enough clout among the primary electorate, which is a very, very small part of the actual American electorate. I mean, one of the things that the political scientists will tell you is that a lot of primary voters, the results of primaries are actually not very democratic. It's one of the reasons why we have more independents in this country than ever before, It's because the primaries produce candidates that are appealing to a very slim slice of the electorate, of the real base of the party. And then the normal voter is like, I hate these choices. And they don't want to align with either party. And so now independents outnumber both Republicans and Democrats precisely because the primary system is messing things up so much.
9: Yeah, and despite the war in Iran, the economic situation, gas prices increasing, I mean, this continued support of Trump candidates, what does that say about a GOP voter right now?
10: Well, I mean, I think there are a lot of GOP voters who say that they support Trump because they, you know, they don't want to give in to the critics and all of that. Where Trump has gotten, I'd say the original sin of his second term politically has been they came out of the gate assuming that the marginal voter who was torn in the 2024 election between Kamala Harris and Donald Trump was full on MAGA. You know, the Hispanic voter in southern Texas who voted Republican for the first time, the young African-American man in Ohio who voted Republican for the first time, when in fact most of those voters, those majority-making voters in those seven swing states, they were voting out of nostalgia for the pre-COVID economy of Trump's first term. And then Trump comes out of the gate with, you know, with the mass deportation stuff and DOGE and all of these things. And these voters are like, this isn't what I voted for. Bring me the economy that I voted for. And that's why he's gotten into so much trouble, I think.
9: One more thing quickly. For the Republicans in Congress that weren't on the block this time around, what do you think that these results will mean for them if they want to oppose Trump in any way?
10: Oh, it's tough, right? By endorsing Paxton in Texas, Senate Republicans are furious. And by throwing Cassidy, the senator from Louisiana, under the bus, they're furious. So you actually could see more revolts.
9: Jonah Goldberg, editor-in-chief of The Dispatch. Jonah, thanks.
10: Thank you.
11: The IRS won't investigate the past tax returns of President Trump, his family, or his businesses. That's part of a settlement signed by Acting Attorney General Todd Blanche, ending a lawsuit brought by the president against his own government. Blanche spent much of a Senate hearing Tuesday defending that settlement and its creation of a fund to pay people who claimed they were targets of politicized prosecutions. NPR's Ryan Lucas reports.
13: The nearly $1.8 billion pot of taxpayer money, dubbed the Anti-Weaponization Fund by the Justice Department, was created as part of a settlement agreement with President Trump, who in return dropped his lawsuit against the IRS over the leak of his tax returns. Democrats had blunt words for Blanche about the arrangement. Here's Maryland Senator Chris Van Hollen.
14: Mr. Attorney General, this is an outrageous, unprecedented slush fund that you set up.
13: And Washington Senator Patty Murray.
15: This is corruption that has never been more blatant or more bright sped. What is happening is you write the check, Trump and his cronies cash it. American taxpayers, who are already being whacked with high prices, are going to foot the bill.
13: Under the agreement, the fund will be administered by a five-member commission who will decide who receives payouts and in what amount. Four of the commissioners will be appointed by the attorney general, while a fifth will be appointed by the attorney general in consultation with Congress. President Trump can remove any commissioner at any time. In his testimony, Blanche defended the setup and said it was unusual but necessary.
14: There is an unprecedented nature of what we did yesterday in response to years and years of weaponization.
13: He pointed to the multiple indictments against President Trump after his first term in office, including the two federal cases against him for mishandling classified documents and attempting to overturn the results of the 2020 election. Blanche served as Trump's personal defense attorney in both of those cases. Democrats and a few Republicans pressed Blanche on who would be eligible for payments out of the fund. In response, Blanche said it's open to anyone who believes they were a victim of weaponization.
14: It's not limited to Republicans. It's not limited to Democrats. It's not limited to January 6 defendants. It's limited only by the term weaponization.
13: Under questioning, Blanche would not rule out potential payments to Trump campaign donors or January 6th Capitol rioters, including people convicted of violently assaulting police. Trump himself will not receive a direct payout from the fund, but the IRS is barred from pursuing any claims or actions against him, his family, or businesses, now or in the future. Ryan Lucas, NPR News, Washington.
11: This is NPR News.
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0: A large brush fire broke out yesterday afternoon. It is still burning in the Boulevard area. They had all lanes closed on the 8 at Kitchen Creek on that eastbound side, and westbound side, all lanes were shut down at the 94. They have since opened up one lane, so you're able to get through. It just might take you a little bit longer. For now, speeds are looking pretty decent. The drive to Coronado is okay on the bridge, but as soon as you get to the old toll plaza, it's lined up out to North Island. 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
3: Good morning. Glad to have you along for Morning Edition on KPBS. I'm Deb Welsh. County supervisors voted Tuesday in favor of spending nearly $2 million to help build 35 units of permanent supportive housing for young people aging out of the foster care system. The proposal was sponsored by Supervisor Jim Desmond and Vice Chair Monica Montgomery Stepp. California's median home price reached a record last month, while sales picked up steam as well. That's according to the California Association of Realtors. The median price of an existing single-family home in California was $914,810 in April, up from $889,190 in March. Warming will continue for the mountains and deserts through Thursday, while the coast and valleys begin to cool. Coastal highs today near 76 degrees. It's now 6:21.
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11: 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I'm Leila Faldin.
9: And I'm A. Martinez. One of the signature voices here at NPR is stepping away from the mic.
16: From NPR and WBEZ Chicago, this is Wait, Wait, Don't Tell Me, the NPR News Quiz.
9: That is the buttery voice of Bill Curtis. And don't take my word for it. He'll tell you himself.
16: I'm the voice so rich, it makes you sign a prenup. I'm the voice so hot, the mic drops itself. I'm the voice so soothing, lullabies listen to me to fall asleep. I'm the man with the voice so smooth, you could go curling on it.
17: You know, my favorite is, I'm Bill Curtis, the voice of your aunt's sexual awakening. Well, that roars.
9: Now, Bill Curtis is more than just a pretty voice. He spent decades as one of the most respected journalists in broadcasting. And now his final show with Wait, Wait will air this weekend. He joins us now. Bill, I must admit, because I am insecure, when I speak to someone with a voice like yours, I try to do 100 push-ups so I can get some bass in my voice. It sadly has not worked.
17: Well, you don't need it. You don't need it.
9: Okay, great, great. Thank you for lying to me right there. Bill, I'm sure a lot of people in America are sad that you're retiring. Are you sad?
17: Boy, it's mixed. I have loved Wait, Wait. It's been 12 years. What a wonderful thing to come at the end of your career, because you show up every week to 5 million listeners. The team and the writers, it's just, they're just as good as anything on Colbert or the others that are still working. So I enjoy it. On the other hand, you know, I'm coming up on 86 years old.
9: Oh, wow.
17: And so, you know, you kind of creak when you get out of bed.
9: But at least you're getting out of bed, Bill. I mean, that's...
17: Yeah.
2: What does it mean to you, though, to have, like, you know, we mentioned you've had a distinguished, long journalism career, but to end your career with a show like Wait, Wait, what does that do when you look back on everything you've done?
17: I love broadcasting, and it started when I was 16, as so many do, and I got a part-time job in my little town of Independence, Kansas, and I said, you know, I'm going to need experience in almost every aspect of this business. So I was a top 40 disc jockey, and it was at KTOP in Topeka, 1490 on the dial, home of the J. Jazz Bop, the professor of college of knowledge, coming your way at midnight. And and then it actually started for me at age 26, my 60-year career, when I graduated from law school.
2: There was a tornado in 1966 that really was one of the first big gateways for you in journalism.
17: It changed my life. I mean, I had accepted a job in Wichita, Kansas with a trial firm, but I was having difficulty deciding between broadcasting and the law. And all of a sudden, filling in on my part-time job, I was standing in front of a camera when an F-5 comes into town.
18: For the east part of Topeka, it should be alerted. The entire city was alerted earlier.
17: I thought about cussing, crying, you know, with a bit of hysteria.
18: For God's sake, take cover.
2: Yeah, and Bill, you could hear in your voice, as much as you're reporting on this, you're part of the community. You're as worried as anyone else would be, even though you're reporting on things.
17: Well, the pressure of knowing you're going to save lives if you don't get them into the basement, that came from the gut. For God's sake, take cover.
2: You ended up in Chicago, right? And I know you got a lot of national attention with your reporting on the effects of Agent Orange among the troops in Vietnam. Tell us what came from that work.
17: First of all, the chemical companies were going by 40 years of research from farmers who used it out to clear the land and said, hey, we're fine. So the bottom line was that it was not trouble to humans. So I had to prove, drawing on my law degree and passing the bar, I had to prove that that was wrong. And I said, you know, if they were exposed to Agent Orange, we've got biological and chemical warfare violations and a big story.
19: The chemical was not expected to stay in the body for 10, 12 years after exposure. Chemical companies insisted it could not persist that long. But the VA found dioxin.
17: It sort of meant everything. It's the number one story that I can claim. So now 630,000 veterans have been compensated for their exposure to Agent Orange.
2: Now, you worked at CBS for about 30 years, then you started your own production company, and that turned out a number of documentary series for PBS, A&E Network, History Channel, CNBC. When Wait, Wait came into your life permanently, it was 2014, were you around, 74, 75 years old?
17: Yes.
2: Okay. That's around the time where most people start to think about retiring, if not already retired. So what made you say, okay, I will be part of this show?
17: You know what happened? I filled in for Carl Kassel when he retired. The first time the audience laughed at something I said, I was hooked. I mean, it just took one. And I'm still not the stand-up comic, but I'm the guy who shouldn't be there. I'm like the banker, you know, that tells a joke that shouldn't be funny.
2: Now, one of the things that you're known for on Wait, Wait, you read most of a limerick and then someone else has to complete it. So it's your turn, Bill. Are you ready for this limerick that you must complete?
17: Please.
2: Okay. Your career's at the end of a steep stairwell. It's hard to believe you and Sagal paired well. We'll miss your rich voice, and while it's nobody's choice, it's time to bid you a fond
17: farewell.
2: There you go.
17: Farewell.
2: That is Bill Curtis. This week, NPR stations will air his final regular appearance as the announcer on Wait, Wait, Don't Tell Me. Bill, we are going to miss hearing your voice. Thank you for everything.
17: Well, it's a joy to talk with you. It's been great. This is NPR News.
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23: Live from NPR News in Washington, I'm Janine Herbst. As primaries were held in six states yesterday, South Carolina's State House endorsed a plan to redraw congressional districts to favor Republicans and sent it to the state Senate, where its fate is unclear. This at the urging of President Trump. If the proposal becomes law, the state would delay U.S. House primaries until August and spend millions on another statewide election. But critics say lawsuits against the new map are likely. Authorities in San Diego say the teenage suspects in the attack on a mosque that left three people dead met online, where they were also radicalized. Officials say the two shared writings, a 75-page document attributed to them found in a car where the teens were found dead, and a video that appears to have been live-streamed by the suspects themselves of the shooting. NPR's Odette Youssef has more.
24: The materials show that these individuals were part of a global white supremacist accelerationist movement. They believed white people are being systematically replaced. They blame Jews for that. They believe black people are genetically inferior. They believe women are also responsible for everything wrong in the world. And what they want is to accelerate the disintegration of our social fabric and bring about civil war.
23: NPR's Odette Youssef. Wall Street is trading higher at the open. The Dow is up 70 points, the NASDAQ up 152. This is NPR News.
3: Good morning. Welcome to Morning Edition on KPBS. I'm Deb Welsh. Community members are coming together to mourn the three people killed at the Islamic Center of San Diego on Monday. KPBS reporter Katie Anasta says we now know all of the victims' names.
25: A growing pile of flowers sits outside the front gate to San Diego's largest mosque. Muslim community leaders gathered at nearby Lindbergh Park. Sheikh Abdel Halil Mezguri is one of the center's imams.
26: Please don't be intimidated. Don't be scared. Come to the mosque. That is your place. And especially in this time when we need to be together.
25: Amin Abdullah was one of the three men killed. He was a security guard. Mansour Kaziha had worked at the center for 40 years. The center's director, Imam Taha Hassan, says he was a storekeeper, cook, handyman, and more.
28: I don't know what I'm going to do at the Islamic Center without his assistance, his daily assistance.
25: Nader Awad lived across the street from the center. His wife is a teacher at the school. Katie Anastas, KPBS News.
3: Coming up on Morning Edition, the San Diego Velodrome is sticking with plans to host bike races that are sanctioned by USA Cycling. But controversy over that national organization's policy on transgender athletes continues in San Diego's biking community. We'll have an update on this story from Metro reporter Andrew Bowen at 6:46 right here on KPBS. The humidity for inland areas will once again fall to around 10% for the deserts for this afternoon and 10 to 15% for the mountains and the inland valleys. Coastal highs today near 76 degrees. Our inland highs up to 86 degrees. It's 6:33.
0: Our South Bay freeways are starting to slow just a little bit. North 805 as you get closer to the 94 and northbound 5 just past the 54 mile of cars, and then it'll pick up for you. The Coronado Bridge itself is all right, but it's pretty lined up from Old Toll Plaza, 3rd Street out to North Island and Alameda. 1st Street's a little backed up as well. Our East County, it's West 52 starting to slow just as you get onto the summit, and South 15, the tough stuff is in Temecula. 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
9: 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Me, Martinez, in Culver City, California.
11: And I'm Leila Fadel in Washington, D.C. Russian President Vladimir Putin is in Beijing for talks with President Xi Jinping, just days after President Trump's own visit to China. Putin got the same pageantry that Trump did. Military marching band, the cannon salute, and smiling children waving flags. Putin says Russia's ties with China are at a, quote, unprecedentedly high level already. NPR's China correspondent Jennifer Pak joins us with more from Shanghai. Hi, Jennifer.
4: Hi, Leila.
11: So what is Putin's visit about? Is this all about selling more oil and natural gas to China?
4: Well, energy is a big part of it. China has become an economic lifeline for Russia since the Russian invasion of Ukraine. And now China is relying more on Russian energy supplies since the Strait of Hormuz is still effectively shut. So they're expected to discuss a pipeline project where talks have stalled, and along with dozens of other business deals. More broadly, the two sides agreed to extend a strategic cooperation agreement. And at the same time, this is a good time, according to the Kremlin, for Putin to talk to Xi about what was actually discussed between him and President Trump when it came to Ukraine, Iran. And during the talks with Putin, Xi once again called for the hostilities in the Middle East to stop. Xi told Putin that the world has become more fluid and turbulent, with what he calls a resurgence of unilateralism and hegemonism, things that China has accused the U.S. of in the past, a not so subtle dig at the U.S.
11: Speaking of, we're getting a drip feed of the deal made between Trump and Xi. Where are we at here?
4: So it's still in the preliminary stages, but today's China's Ministry of Commerce's Chen Chao elaborated a bit more. He confirmed China will buy 200 Boeing jets. He confirmed the U.S. will provide jet engines and much-needed parts to China. He also confirmed that China will resume U.S. poultry exports and also licenses for American slaughterhouses in the beef industry, though he didn't specify how many. And more crucially, China has not confirmed that it will buy $17 billion worth in agricultural products from the U.S. It also did not confirm whether the two sides have agreed to extend the current trade truce reached last year, and also gave no specifics about rare earths to the U.S.
11: There's this meeting with Xi and Putin right now. Xi and Trump before that. Xi was also meeting with Iran's foreign minister recently. I mean, it seems like China is at the center of the global stage.
4: Exactly. This is a sentiment that was noted by a reporter on Chinese state-run CCTV. He says the Great Hall of the People in Beijing has really become an international reception hall. China has wanted to project itself as a stable world leader. When it welcomed Trump last week, China wanted to be treated as a near peer. It had showed itself over the last year that it doesn't have to capitulate to the U.S. And so with Putin, China is also trying to show that it doesn't forget its old friends, as he has called Putin.
11: That's NPR's Jennifer Pak in Shanghai. Thank you, Jennifer.
4: Thanks, Leila.
9: In many cities, the biggest source of climate pollution is buildings. It can take a lot of fossil fuels to heat and cool office towers and convention centers. 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
8: The inside of the Cherokee boiler plant is kind of gross. It's a cavernous space with rattling pipes, asbestos, and all sorts of critters.
10: It looks like a good place for a rave or potentially a horror movie.
8: That's Denver Mayor Mike Johnston. Where others see a carcinogenic relic, the mayor sees potential.
10: We think we are standing what can be the future of energy in Denver, which is both pollution-free and affordable.
8: The city's idea is to use water to heat and cool a cluster of buildings in downtown Denver. Eventually, no fossil fuels required. Right now, many of those buildings are heated by a steam system first built in 1880. At the time, it was a marvel and allowed the city to grow.
10: But it's clear this is not going to carry us for the next 100 years, not just on its technology, but on its impact on the environment.
8: Today, that old steam system is super leaky and really expensive. It burns tons of natural gas, which contributes to climate change. The city believes it can both save money and meet its climate goals by turning its old networks into something new.
1: It does give you this sense of possibility for the future.
8: Elizabeth Babcock directs the city's climate office. She says Denver can use its old piping to run water in a loop to downtown buildings. That water is used as a source of energy for heat pumps. As any climate nerd will tell you, heat pump technology can kind of do it all. They are a super efficient way of heating and cooling buildings, Babcock says.
1: So basically, heat pumps can move heat wherever you need it. If you need to heat your building, it's moving heat into. If you need to cool your building, it's moving heat out. And you can pull that heat from any source. So in this case, we're pulling it out of water using water source heat pumps.
8: Water will move from building to building, flowing in a giant underground loop. One key here, this allows the buildings to share heat and energy with each other. Denver's network, called an ambient loop, does require some outside energy. At first, that'll come from natural gas and renewables. But eventually, Denver hopes to get off of fossil fuels entirely. They'll dig hundreds of geothermal boreholes to use energy from the earth for its loop. They'll also tap into another renewable resource. It's a source of heat that is technically clean.
12: I wouldn't say sewage is hot, but it is. It's warmer than you would expect because we use a lot of hot water in our day-to-day activities. Washing dishes, washing laundry, taking hot showers.
8: Dan Friedman is the director of tech and innovation at Metro Water Recovery, the city's wastewater utility. He says right now, that wastewater is treated and dumped into the South Platte River, but it's still warm. That isn't great for the river's health, and it's a waste of energy. Instead, the city wants to siphon off some of that heat for the downtown loop. Back at the boiler plant, the mayor envisions a future where a chunk of downtown is heated and cooled with that combination of sewage heat, geothermal energy, and renewables.
10: If you can come to one of the most bustling, vibrant downtowns in the world and discover any one of those buildings is heated and cooled by water, that is a breakthrough for the city. I think a breakthrough for the country.
8: The city is starting small. By next year, just a few buildings will be on a version of the loop. In 10 years, though, it may be much more. For NPR News, I'm Ishan Takwar in Denver.
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2: Well, CHP is going to run a quick break. South 805 near Plaza, so large debris in lanes. And North 805 is getting a little heavier through National City as you head into North Park. North 5 also starting to build just before the 54 to Main, and then it lightens up. Coronado Bridge traffic is okay. The bridge is okay, but 3rd Street's pretty lined up out to North Island. 52 West is getting just a little slower across the summit. And southbound 15 of the tough speeds getting through Temecula. 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
4: Good morning. This is Morning Edition on KPBS. I'm Deb Welch. An environmental group says the Tijuana Slough at the Tijuana River mouth is one of California's most polluted beaches. Playa Blanca near Tijuana was listed as the state's worst beach in Heal the Bay's annual beach report card released yesterday. The report urged beachgoers to avoid swimming within 72 hours after rainfall and to stay away from storm drains, river outlets, and stagnant water areas. KPBS News Time 645. Last month, KPBS reported on a controversy in San Diego's bike racing community related to transgender athletes. KPBS Metro reporter Andrew Bowen continues to follow that issue and is here with an update to his story. Andrew, if you would, remind us what the San Diego Velodrome is and what you reported last month.
5: Yeah, the San Diego Velodrome is a 333-meter racetrack in Balboa Park. It's owned by the city of San Diego, but it is run by a nonprofit called the San Diego Velodrome Association.
3: KPBS On Demand is supported by California Western School of Law, offering an evening program with scheduling flexibility for working professionals to expand career options by earning a law degree from California Western

0: KPBS On Demand is supported by Project Blank, presenting Working Title, its fifth annual exhibition of art and music, featuring works by artists from across the San Diego region, including an immersive world premiere by Michelle Liu, May 28 through 30. Details at projectblanksd.org.
1: And she said she was hurt by this decision to host USA Cycling races.
2: I know that most of the people nearby who are pushing for it are not doing it to exclude trans people, but the fact that they see the benefits of it justifying the discrimination against trans people is very disheartening.
3: Now, you reported that the first USA Cycling race at the Velodrome in years took place on April 4th. What happened at that race?
1: There was a women's race on April 4th. You needed a USA Cycling license to enter. And under USA Cycling rules, trans women were not allowed to participate in that race. However, the Velodrome said it did not adopt or administer these USA Cycling rules. It said it's not responsible for enforcing those rules, and it would not do so. Ultimately, no trans women sought to participate, and no one was turned away from the event. So the Velodrome Association leadership says no discrimination has taken place.
3: So what happened since your story was published?
1: Well, the Velodrome Association has gotten a lot of feedback from its members, and on May 8th, they held a virtual town hall meeting. Sorry, that was May 9th, actually, to discuss this issue. And in that meeting, the Velodrome Association president presented what he thinks is a reasonable compromise. So going forward, they plan on administering all USA Cycling races as gender-neutral open races. And this would allow anyone of any gender to compete in any of the races. However, they will still advertise some of those races as women's races. So the expectation is racers will just sort themselves into the category that matches their gender identity. Trans women will still be allowed to race against cisgender women because under USA Cycling rules, the race is technically gender neutral.
3: How is the Velodrome community responding to this compromise?
1: Well, some racers really want to keep USA Cycling at the Velodrome, and that's because these races get you upgrade points that allow you to compete nationally. These racers support this new approach and see it as reasonable and fair. Others feel that any collaboration with USA Cycling just goes against their values and makes the Velodrome complicit in anti-trans discrimination. Another point I've heard is that setting aside this gender policy, the presence of USA Cycling simply spoils what people love about the Velodrome. If you go on a Tuesday night, which is their biggest racing night, it's a really informal, fun-loving atmosphere. And USA Cycling is this outside organization that's more about competition than recreation in their eyes, and they say that just kills the vibe. There's one last point. For my last story, I spoke with a civil rights attorney who said that hypothetically, if a trans woman were turned away from a women's race at the Velodrome, she could sue under California anti-discrimination laws. And she said both the Velodrome Association and the city could face liability. And the association could even potentially lose access to the track because of the anti-discrimination terms in their permit with the city. That was just one lawyer's opinion. There doesn't appear to be any plaintiff with standing to sue. And so with this new compromise in place, a lawsuit does not seem likely.
3: Interesting. If you could tell me where the Velodrome is.
1: It's in the Morley Field Sports Complex in Balboa Park.
3: All right. Very good. Thank you much. I've been speaking with KPBS Metro reporter Andrew Bowen. Andrew, again, thank you for the update.
1: Thank you, Deb.
3: Forecasters say high temperatures for the mountains and deserts will continue to warm up through tomorrow. Highs for the remainder of the week and over the weekend will remain much the same. For Monday and Tuesday, a low pressure system moving into the Pacific Northwest will strengthen the onshore flow across Southern California, and that will spread cooling inland. In the meantime, our coastal highs today will be near 76 degrees. Look for inland highs up to 86 degrees. In the mountains, highs near 83 degrees, and our desert highs today up to 97 degrees. Tonight, we should expect increasing cloudiness as well as an overnight low near 60 degrees. And in the Imperial Valley, because inquiring minds want to know, sunny skies, warmer temperatures, highs up to 98. This is Morning Edition on KPBS, San Diego's NPR station.
4: CHP wrapped up some breaks they were running in National City on the South 805 near Plaza. So speeds are better there. North 805, however, getting a little bit slower through National City into North Park. Once you're past El Cajon Boulevard, it picks up. North 5, the tough stuff.

0: Is E2 Main a little behind the Coronado Bridge? Bridge traffic is looking great now. A little backup in front of North Island. 52 West getting a little slower across the summit. 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
4: From Marketplace, I'm Sabri Benishore in New York. There has been a global bond sell-off over the past couple weeks. And when investors sour on bonds, it means they need a bigger payoff on those bonds to be convinced to come back. So that payoff, also known as the yield, rises. The yield on the 30-year bond yesterday hit 5.2%, the highest rate since 2007. 10-year yields are about as high as they've been in more than a year. Rising yields can cause problems in the economy. Joining us to talk about it is Guy Labat. He's chief fixed income strategist at Janney Montgomery Scott. Good morning.
6: Good morning, Sabri.
4: Why do we care what yields on 10-year bonds, 30-year bonds are doing?
6: Well, for one thing, many individual in 401ks, in retirement accounts, have exposure to the bond markets. And when interest rates go up, as they have been over the course of the last few weeks, the forward-looking returns, the yield you get on a portfolio of bonds in your retirement account, is going to go up. But in the short term, it also means that prices have fallen. And so that can be a cause of some distress. The other place we care a lot is in how much we pay as consumers and businesses to borrow money. As interest rates go up, mortgage rates go up, things like borrowing for loans to expand businesses, they also go up as well in cost.
4: So that said, yields are rising because investors have been dumping bonds. Why are they doing that?
6: All sorts of reasons. So I'll say we, as a group at Janney, went into 2026 modestly optimistic on the bond markets, but we and most other investors and strategists didn't anticipate a conflict that would cause oil prices around the world to rise. And higher oil prices are a source of inflation. Generally, although it's not a one-to-one relationship, when inflation is going up, bonds sell off and interest rates tend to rise.
4: Mortgage rates, which, you know, are based on bond yields, have reached 6.75% for a 30-year fixed mortgage. What would you tell someone who is looking to buy a home?
6: Unfortunately, I don't have a lot of good advice there. Over the course of the last few years, home prices have risen and mortgage rates have risen. Roughly one third of the higher cost of housing is related to mortgage rates. So it's a challenging time to be buying a home. Absolutely, no doubt about that. You know, one thing that we're seeing is that home builders are either facing lower volumes or narrower margins. So it's possible that people looking to buy a home might have a little bit more leverage over new home builders in trying to negotiate lower prices.
4: Guy Labat is chief fixed income strategist at Janney Montgomery Scott. Thank you so much.
6: Thank you.
4: The Justice Department has agreed to drop any claims against the president and his family on currently pending tax matters forever. This is in exchange for President Trump dropping his $10 billion lawsuit against the IRS. All right, let's do the numbers. The Dow is up 76 points. That's 0.2%. The S&P 500 is up 0.3%. The NASDAQ is up 0.4%.
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4: Despite worries that AI rivals might swallow up its business, Google's search engine continues to reign supreme. Search revenue grew 19% in the first quarter of 2026. And on Tuesday, Google announced that searches using its Gemini AI had more than doubled to 900 million per month, matching ChatGPT's reported numbers. So how did Google do it? Gil Luria joins us to talk about that. He's managing director and head of technology research at the financial services firm D.A. Davidson. Hi, Gil. Thanks for coming on.
7: Thanks for having me.
4: Google was a little late to the AI game, and people were afraid it was going to gut their search results. But then Google was like, you know, if someone's going to disrupt us, it should be us. And things have worked out. Search revenue has actually increased dramatically. What is the takeaway from that?
7: When they changed their mind and said, to your point, no, we are going to disrupt ourselves. We are going to push consumers to interact with AI instead of interacting with traditional search. That's when they started being successful. And it's easy to understand. We rarely do Google searches these days because that's not as good as interaction as the AI mode that Google presents us, as a chat that OpenAI gives us, where we're actually having an interaction, where we can form complicated thoughts and we don't have to spell everything exactly right. And on the other side, these AI tools are looking at a website in a more comprehensive way. They're not just looking for keywords. They're trying to figure out what it is that the company does it, how it positions itself, what products are important. So it's taking that much better understanding of the website with a much better understanding in the consumer, and it's putting those together. And what happens when you do that is consumers get what they want. And when consumers get what they want from advertising, that means the advertisers are willing to pay more for that.
4: Yeah. And meanwhile, even though we think of Google as like an ad search company, their cloud services business has been taking off at the same time.
7: Accelerating at a tremendous rate. This is a business that just a few quarters ago was growing maybe 20, 30%. And that is because all these things are coming together for them. They have chips to offer business customers. They have models to offer consumers and business customers. And they're a big investor and supporter of Anthropic, which means they're handling a lot of that spike in demand for Anthropic. So all that's coming together through Google Cloud, which is why it's now the fastest growing cloud, faster than Amazon Web Services and even faster than Microsoft Azure.
4: Gil Luria, Managing Director and Head of Technology Research at D.A. Davidson. Gil, thank you so much.
7: Thank you.
4: In New York, I'm Sabri Benishore with the Marketplace Morning Report. 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
0: Yeah, northbound 5 is getting heavier now through National City up to the Coronado Bridge. The bridge traffic is looking great now. North 805 getting slower also out of National City, kind of off and on up to Murray Ridge. Once you're past that, then it'll pick up. 52 West getting a little slower. 125 to the top of the summit is the tough stuff. And South 15 still very slow, Temecula into Rainbow now. A little slowing as you get closer to the 78. 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
9: Live from NPR News in Washington, I'm Corva Coleman. The Ebola outbreak in the Democratic Republic of Congo and Uganda has likely sickened more than 600 people. That's according to the World Health Organization. As NPR's Jonathan Lambert reports, the suspected death toll is now over 130 people.
14: This Ebola outbreak is already the third largest on record, despite only being declared last Friday. At a press conference on Wednesday, WHO officials said that given the scale, the outbreak likely started a couple months ago and was spreading undetected. Here's WHO Director General Tedros Adhanom Ghebreyesus.
15: WHO assesses the risk of the epidemic as the high at the national and regional levels and low at the global level.
14: The kind of Ebola that's spreading is rare, and existing field tests often miss it. There are also no approved treatments or vaccines. WHO officials said that while there are a couple vaccine candidates that might be tested, they won't be ready for that testing for months. Jonathan Lambert, NPR News.
9: Stocks opened mixed this morning following a positive earnings report from Target. NPR's Scott Horsley reports the Dow Jones Industrial Average slipped about 5 points in early trading.
16: Target reported a jump in sales during the most recent quarter and raised its outlook for the rest of the year. The discount retailer says it saw increased demand in all categories, including groceries, beauty products, and general merchandise. Bond yields have pulled back a bit after hitting multi-year highs on Tuesday. Crude oil prices have also softened, but retail gasoline prices continue to climb. AAA says the average price of regular gas rose a little more than 2 cents a gallon overnight. New financial disclosure forms show President Trump made thousands of stock trades during the first few months of the year, including companies affected by his policies. The Trump Organization says those trades are managed by third parties, with no input from Trump himself. Scott Horsley, NPR News, Washington.
9: The Council on American Islamic Relations, known as CARE, is calling on law enforcement to boost their presence around mosques. This comes after Monday's deadly shooting at the Islamic Center of San Diego. 3 people were killed. 2 suspects died by suicide. NPR's Jason DeRose has more.
17: CARE says the attack in Southern California is the consequence of years of anti-Muslim rhetoric. The group says that as mosques and other Islamic institutions face heightened threats, law enforcement must do more. CARE wants increased patrols and increased coordination with community leaders to protect worshipers. The civil rights organization is also calling for an end to politicians demonizing Islamic beliefs. It points to, among other things, the creation of an anti-Sharia law caucus in the U.S. House. According to CARE's most recent civil rights report, complaints of anti-Muslim bias are on the rise nationwide. Jason DeRose, NPR News.
9: On Wall Street, the Dow is now down about 3 points. 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
19: Good morning. It's Morning Edition on KPBS. I'm Deb Welch. More details are coming out about the suspected gunman in the Islamic Center of San Diego shooting. The FBI says the 2 teenagers met online and were radicalized by hate ideology. KPBS reporter Alexander Nguyen brings us up to date.
20: These subjects did not discriminate on who they hated.
21: That's what FBI Special Agent in Charge Mark Remley says about the 2 teenage suspects. Late Tuesday, authorities conducted a search of their homes and seized more than 30 guns, as well as several electronic devices. Among the items found is what Remley calls a manifesto.
20: We are dedicating every resource the FBI has to conduct a thorough analysis of that manifesto to try to learn what led to this, but I think also more importantly, how can we stop future attacks?
21: He says the 2 suspects met online, then realized they were in the same city and connected in person. What they don't know is how or when they become radicalized. Research has shown that social media plays a factor in young men becoming radicalized. But Remily stressed that it's too early in the investigation to form any conclusions. Alexander Nguyen, KPBS News.
19: The San Diego County Board of Supervisors will meet today. The agenda includes discussion of a lease with American Airlines at McClellan Palomar Airport. It will also include a discussion of competing county charter reforms, which was moved from the Tuesday meeting. Warming will continue for the mountains and deserts through Thursday, while the coast and valleys begin to cool. For Friday through Sunday, not much change in high temperatures is expected. Coastal highs today near 76 degrees, inland highs up to 86 degrees, in the mountains highs near 83, desert highs up to 97. 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
0: South of Teens getting just a bit busy, especially Temecula into Rainbow. It picks up a bit, but it is starting to slow past Deer Springs. It's kind of off and on to Lake Hodges, more off than on, but getting slower. South 5 still looking great in our North County. North 5, different story. It's heavy from E to Main and then picks up a little slow into downtown. Starting to slow into downtown, West 94 before the 805. And North 805 just as busy, Bonita into Mission Valley. 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
3: It's Morning Edition from NPR News. May Martinez in Culver City, California.
22: And I'm Leila Fadel in Washington, D.C. Good morning. President Trump says he was an hour away from making the decision to launch new strikes against Iran this week before calling them off.
23: Yeah, it was all done. The boats, the ships are all loaded. They're loaded to the brim. And we're all set to start.
3: Trump said Tuesday he's now giving Iran 2 or 3 days to reach a deal, maybe a week, extending the state of limbo that has defined the conflict for the last several weeks.
22: NPR White House correspondent Franco Ordonez has been covering the various moves, and he joins us now. Good morning, Franco.
24: Good morning, Leila.
22: I feel like I'm having a little deja vu here. I've heard Trump threaten to attack Iran during the ceasefire just to pull back from the threat in the midst of these negotiations. I mean, what happened this time? What are Trump and others in the administration saying?
24: Yeah, Trump was talking to reporters after giving them a tour of the construction site of his new ballroom, and that's why you could hear all the dinging and clanking in the clip. He said he delayed the strikes because of serious negotiations happening with Iran. Now, J.D. Vance, the vice president, later expanded on Trump's remarks, but he also gave a slightly different characterization of the prospects. But Vance did say there were two pathways for Iran, you know, continue to negotiate or restart the military campaign.
25: It takes two to tango. We are not going to have a deal that allows the Iranians to have a nuclear weapon. So as the president just told me, we're locked and loaded. We don't want to go down that pathway, but the president is willing and able to go down that pathway if we have to.
24: And echoing Trump's comments from before, Vance also insisted that this was, quote, not a forever war.
22: Okay, he says it's not a forever war, but it is an open-ended war. I mean, it's already gone on longer than the president said it would.
24: Right, and the idea that the U.S. could still strike this weekend, you know, kind of just speaks to that uncertainty that former officials I'm speaking with say could actually extend the conflict for months. Mona Yacoubian, a former State of Art official and at the Center for Strategic and International Studies, warns it's turning into a, quote, frozen conflict that can reignite at any time.
26: The bigger fear is also just that there is no resolution, or there's a resolution that leads to Iran's retaining de facto control over the Strait of Hormuz and Iran being able to continue to be disruptive.
24: And she called it kind of a half solution that, in essence, leads to a prolonged stalemate in which Trump's constant threats really impair any real movement toward economic repair or economic growth in the region.
22: Now, you said earlier that Vance was characterizing the prospects of the negotiations differently. What did you mean?
24: Right. The president says there are serious negotiations happening with prospects of a deal. But Vance, meanwhile, says Iran's negotiating position is not clear. I mean, Vance says the country is fractured, the leadership is fractured, that the supreme leader has one view and other leaders have a different view on the direction they want to go in. And Vance did not say, or he said he did not know if the divisions were due to bad communication or bad faith, but he admits that it's making the process all the more difficult. And that's kind of a problem because it's hard to reach an agreement on something when you can't even agree on the issues that you're negotiating about.
22: That's White House correspondent Franco Ordonez. Thank you, Franco.
24: Thank you, Leila.
3: For more on negotiations with Iran, Bali Nasser joins me now. He's an expert on Iran at the Johns Hopkins University School of Advanced International Studies. So this is not the first time President Trump has announced he's holding off on attacking Iran because of what he frames as promising negotiations. But Bali, I mean, those threats and those pullbacks, how are they received in Iran?
4: The Iranians have been ready for war over the weekend, and they expected that the current stalemate was not tenable, and that the United States is likely to go back to war. But I think the level of the readiness and the threat that they posed in escalating the war disproportionately, they believe, is what led President Trump to back off.
3: So it isn't one of those things where Iran is maybe not taking him seriously anymore because of all the threats and pullbacks.
4: Iran does not take him seriously when he says he wants to negotiate.
3: Okay.
4: And the Iranians read into all of these things that Washington says that the problem is that the leadership in Iran is divided, that Iran doesn't know what it wants to negotiate, that the United States is not really serious about negotiations and is not willing to compromise from its maximalist position. And it's actually playing for time and trying to create confusion in Tehran in order to restart the war and catch Iran by surprise.
3: Now, one more thing on that, because Iran threatened today that if it is attacked, the war will spread, quote, beyond the region. Does it have that reach to do that?
4: Well, it is. We don't know. At least Iran has surprised the West in many ways during this war, and it may do so again. But I think right now Iran is trying to be as menacing in its threats because it views this kind of language as a deterrence. They think it already worked over the weekend, that the level of readiness and the fact that they communicated that they will react to any American attack on Iran disproportionately is the reason why the president backed off from attacking. And so for them, it makes sense to keep up this kind of language in order to deter a military attack.
3: Now, we heard from a former State Department official warning about this turning into a kind of a frozen conflict. What do you think of that that idea that it might become a frozen conflict?
4: Well, I don't think it can become a frozen conflict in its current format. In other words, the Strait of Hormuz cannot remain closed indefinitely, and the U.S. cannot maintain this blockade indefinitely, not only because of the toll that it's imposing on the global economy and the recession and inflation that it'll impose on most of the world, but because even the United States does not have the capability to maintain this level of a blockade indefinitely. However, if the blockades are lifted and there is no agreement, we can have a frozen conflict, but we have to get past this stage that we're in right now.
3: It feels like it could go on a long time, though. How long do you think the blockade could hold up if the U.S. really wanted to hold it up?
4: I don't think we're talking not months, maybe a month, because I do think that both the strain on the U.S. Navy to sustain it, but also the strain that it is imposing on vast areas of the global economy, which perhaps a lot of Americans are not quite aware of, makes this situation untenable.
3: Now, Vice President J.D. Vance talks about fractured leadership in Iran and that it's not always clear what the country's negotiating position is. Are you clear on what that is?
4: No, I think Iran's negotiating position is quite clear, that they're willing to make compromises on the nuclear deal as well as on the opening of the strait, provided that the United States is also willing to negotiate in good faith with them. But they also want guarantees that the United States will actually implement the deal that it signs and that President Trump will not walk away from any deal that he signs as he did in 2018 with the previous nuclear deal. And so I think the Iranian position is quite clear. Yes, there might be disagreements over specifics of particular terms, but they have been in agreement in negotiating with the U.S. even before the war when they met in Geneva. It's the United States that actually is insisting on maximal demands and is demanding that the Iran basically surrender, and Iranians are not willing to do that. And yes, Iranians are debating whether they should continue to engage the U.S., but I think their position is fairly clear.
3: Wally Nasser is a scholar of Iranian politics at Johns Hopkins University. Thank you very much for sharing your time.
4: Thank you.
22: Recent passenger jet crashes in New York and Washington, D.C. focused attention on the shortage of air traffic controllers. Now, the Federal Aviation Administration says it can keep the nation's airspace safe with fewer controllers, 2,000 fewer. Not everyone is convinced, as NPR's Joel Rose reports.
5: At a hearing on Capitol Hill yesterday, FAA Administrator Brian Bedford said the agency has a record number of air traffic control trainees in the pipeline. But Bedford said that still won't be enough.
6: Even over the next 3 years, with surging staffing, we are not going to get to the level of controller staffing that we deem as appropriate. So we need to reduce the strain and the workload on our controllers so that they can safely manage traffic demands.
5: Everyone agrees the FAA is thousands of controllers short of full staffing, but the exact number is very much in dispute. Last year, the FAA said it needed more than 14,600 certified air traffic controllers. In a report released on Friday, the agency cut its staffing target by more than 2,000. Democratic Senator Tammy Duckworth of Illinois, a former Army helicopter pilot, challenged Bedford on that during the hearing.
7: That's still over 2,000 positions that you're saying you don't need to fill.
6: That's deeply troubling. That's an inaccurate categorization, Senator, and you know that.
5: Bedford defended the workforce report, which is based on recommendations from the National Academies of Sciences, Engineering, and Medicine. And he said data analytics tools that rely on artificial intelligence could lighten demands on controllers.
6: We can do a better job of managing air traffic strategically versus tactically, which will, again, reduce controller workload.
5: Senator Duckworth was skeptical. She said the FAA needs to do more to improve safety in the wake of the mid-air collision between an Army Black Hawk helicopter and a passenger jet near Washington, D.C. that killed 67 people last year.
7: The FAA's actions since the crash have given me no confidence that you will focus on the most important aspect of air traffic control system, its people. I know that enough well-rested, well-qualified air traffic controllers are what we need to keep the national air traffic system safe.
5: The FAA's workforce plan is part of a long simmering dispute over controller staffing levels between the agency and the union that represents controllers. That union blasted the new report, saying it's based on a flawed staffing model that is, quote, the root cause of the staffing crisis we now face. Joel Rose, NPR News, Washington.

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4: Well, southbound 15 got hit with a crash at Rainbow Valley. It looks like a couple of cars are clearing out of lanes, but it is adding to this slowdown out of Temecula. You've got more slowing now past Deer Springs. It's kind of off and on into RB. South 5, decent in our North County, a little slow in Leucadia. North 5, heavy stuff through National City. North 805, very heavy through National City. And now it's kind of off and on into Mission Valley. 52 West getting slower across the summit. West 8, just a little slow in La Mesa. 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
5: Good morning. Scott Bass with your surf report. A smooth ocean, a small mix of wind swell, a new larger steep long period south swell, and a drained out negative low tide. This translates into waves of 2 to 3 feet with pluses for the masses. Let's call it waist high. There are larger waves at south-facing beaches, easily shoulder-high and a bit walled up on the south swell sets. Fun surfing with the mid-morning tidal push. Water estimated 64 to 66. Mid-morning, mostly smooth conditions. 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
0: This is Morning Edition from NPR News. I'm Leila Faudel.
7: And I'm A. Martinez. States have been phasing in big changes to food assistance, such as increased work requirements. That's an outcome of last year's massive tax and spending law, the One Big Beautiful Bill Act. The Trump administration says the changes will reduce fraud and get more people into the workforce. And people are starting to feel the impact. We asked you, our listeners, to tell us what it's been like.
8: My name is Alicia Green. I live in Lubeck, Maine.
9: My name's Justin Fortenberry, Bakersfield, California.
10: Melida Arredondo, Boston, Massachusetts.
11: Helena Balicki. I live in Holiday, Florida.
7: People told us about childcare struggles, lifelong chronic illness, accidents that have left them temporarily unable to work.
9: So I don't have any other income besides the food stamps.
8: My payments were reduced, and after this month, I'm not getting SNAP anymore.
11: Recently, we had been paying for diapers, but I switched over to cloth diapering, so I've kind of eliminated that expense.
7: Losing SNAP means looking for help elsewhere.
8: I'm relying on the food bank here in town more. That's difficult because that only operates one day a month.
11: Just because you don't qualify by a little bit doesn't mean that you can actually afford food, you know?
10: I just can't believe that now that I'm 60, after having worked well for so many years and everything else, that I'm back at this point.
7: We'll hear from those listeners throughout this segment. We also called Ty Jones Cox to help us get the bigger picture of what's happening around the country and why. She's vice president for food assistance at the Center on Budget and Policy Priorities, a nonpartisan research institute.
12: So in July of 2025, Republicans in Congress enacted the deepest cuts to SNAP in history. These cuts include forcing most states to partially pay for SNAP benefits for the first time in the program's history. It expanded SNAP's work requirement, and they actually also restricted immigrant eligibility.
13: Okay, so exactly who is getting hit the hardest?
12: So the mega bill increased the population of people who were subject to a work requirement in SNAP. It went up to the age of 64. So individuals 18 to 64 who are not employed at least 20 hours a week or in some type of job training, they are only eligible for SNAP for 3 months. In addition, families with children 14 and up are also subject to this time limit. And there's various places where we see where people just aren't able to report that they are working and they are cut off. And so what states are doing is they're placing a larger burden on the household. So more documentation.
9: I'm not good with all the paperwork, and there's a lot of paperwork.
10: Oh my God, that's this week. What I have to do is submit all my medication and transportation and all that stuff, information related to my condition, to see if I can get a boost.
11: We've only been on the SNAP benefits twice, but each time that we've gotten them, I've had to request a hearing just to receive the benefits.
13: Tell us about the challenges that people are facing trying to find jobs or maybe even volunteer hours to satisfy the new requirements, because that's some of the things that we've been hearing about a lot, in that people are struggling to make that part of the equation work.
12: So what happens for SNAP is that at least once a month you're having to report out what your hours were. And so that's either online, coming into the office, or making a phone call. We have individuals who may be working, but maybe not enough hours, right? Maybe there isn't a job training option in your state, or you may not be able to get to it. And so people are having trouble maintaining at least 20 hours a week, even when they want to, especially when they're in environments where there just aren't jobs. And it may take you longer than 3 months to find another job when you do lose one.
9: Right now, in the law's eyes, I'm considered able-bodied because I haven't had my disability finalized.
11: When my workplace doesn't have hours and I can't get hours, we qualify for SNAP. But when I can get hours, then we don't.
13: Have these new requirements gotten more people into the workforce?
12: We haven't seen any data so far that shows work requirements actually help people find jobs.
13: So one way or another, Ty, I mean, there are going to be a lot of people that are going to have to prepare, if not preparing already, for the long-term loss of some of their food assistance. What are you hearing from people that are in that situation?
12: People are really already thinking about how they can reduce household expenses, just not knowing month to month what is going to happen, and you're concerned. And so you're making changes now.
10: With my last amount of saved SNAP, like you can save it to the next month, I spent $80 on buying plants.
14: I've been working pretty hard this year to establish a food garden. It's my hope to see somebody in need and then be able to go pick some vegetables out of my garden and then tell them, come over, like I've got food for you for the next, you know, few days for your dinners or whatever.
10: I can't use all the food from a food pantry. So I have my particular neighbors and friends who I'll deliver to.
14: People have done that for me. I've woken up, you know, I had some large zucchinis on my doorstep one day. It was just a mystery person who dropped it off.
13: The other thing I'm wondering, too, is just the idea of surviving with less is not becoming an idea as much as a reality, right, for a lot of people. Wondering if you've heard anything about people confronting that and accepting that as something that's going to happen eventually.
12: I think so. And that's, you know, really unfortunate. And it's happening to so many people just because the rising prices of food, everyone is starting to really think about how do we just live off of less? What are the types of foods that we can buy and either store for a longer period of time, or food that make you feel full a little bit longer? Parents are very appreciative that their children are able to eat in school, and then thinking about how they'll be able to cover one additional meal outside of school. So they are, unfortunately, just coming to the reality of this is where we may be right now.
13: Ty Jones Cox is the Vice President for Food Assistance at the Center on Budget and Policy Priorities. Ty, thanks again for joining us.
12: Thank you so much.

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3: Live from NPR News in Washington, I'm Janine Herbst. Former Massachusetts Congressman Barney Frank has died. Last week, while in hospice care with congestive heart failure, the liberal icon spoke with WBUR, saying Democrats have to pull away from what he calls the far-left cultural issues, including open borders and calls to defund the police that he says lack broad support.
4: I'm not telling people I don't want them to advocate those things. I filed a bill to legalize marijuana in 1972. My problem is that instead of treating some of these reforms as issues which are currently unpopular for which you have to build support, they instantly just make them litmus tests for everybody and therefore make it harder for us to win.
3: And he has a new book coming out in September called The Hard Path to Unity, Why We Must Reform the Left to Rescue Democracy. Frank was one of the first openly gay members in Congress and was a sponsor of the Dodd-Frank Act that reformed federal financial oversight after the 2008 financial crisis. Barney Frank was 86 years old. As the debate continues over redrawing congressional maps pushed by President Trump to create more Republican seats in the U.S. House, the NAACP is calling on black athletes, fans, and alumni to withhold financial support and recruits to withhold commitments from public universities in states that the civil rights group says have moved to limit black voting representation. This is NPR.
5: Good morning. Welcome to Morning Edition on KPBS. I'm Deb Welsh. Donations and condolences are pouring in after Monday's attack on the Islamic Center of San Diego. Police suspect two teenagers of killing three people at the center. They include Amin Abdullah. He was a security guard. Police Chief Scott Wall says more than 140 children were within 14 feet of the suspects. He says Abdullah activated the center's lockdown protocol and delayed the suspects. Iman Taha Hassan directs the center. He says Abdullah is a hero.
6: If he didn't do what he did, and he sacrificed his life, the two suspects would have easily access to every single classroom. We're so proud of him.
5: Hassan named the two other victims. Mansour Kaziha had worked at the center for 40 years as a storekeeper. Nadir Awad lived across the street from the center. His wife teaches at the school on site. More than 22,000 people have donated to online fundraisers for the victims' families. One has raised more than $2 million. Patients will begin moving into Scripps Memorial Hospital's new Lusardi Tower today. It's a 140,000-square-foot, three-story building on its Encinitas campus and part of a nine-part expansion plan. The new tower includes three dozen private patient rooms, a new intensive care unit, a monitoring area for surgery patients, and a postpartum unit for new mothers. It increases the hospital's overall licensed bed count from 187 to 235. Warming will continue for the mountains and deserts through Thursday. It's 7:33.
7: A southbound 15 accident at Rainbow Valley. A couple of cars quickly moved out of the way. Looks like everyone is okay. And it's a little slow behind it. It is getting a bit slower as you get closer to the 78, kind of off and on to Lake Hodges. South 5, a little heavier, La Costa Lucadia. North 5, pretty heavy out of our South Bay from H to Main. And then it's off and on into downtown. West 94 getting slower into downtown, almost out of Lemon Grove. 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
0: It's Morning Edition from NPR News. May Martinez in Culver City, California.
9: And I'm Leila Fadel in Washington, D.C. Good morning. San Diego authorities are sharing more information about the victims and suspects in the attack at a mosque that killed three people.
0: Community leaders say the three men who were killed sacrificed their lives to save the 140 children inside the school at the center.
9: On Tuesday, Imam Taha Hassan, who leads the center, paid tribute to them. There was Mansour Kaziha, who'd been there since they broke ground on the site 40 years ago.
6: He was the handyman. He was the cook. He was the caretaker. He was the storekeeper. He was everything.
0: Nadir Awad ran to help when he heard the gunfire.
6: And both of them, they tried to do something. They were hiding in the parking lot next to the kitchen. They tried to do something to protect.
9: And then there was the mosque security guard, Brian Climax, who went by Amin Abdullah.
6: He's the one who stopped them, who slowed them down. If he didn't do what he did, the two suspects would have easily access to every single classroom.
9: His daughter, Hawa Abdullah, spoke at a press conference.
10: Regardless if you were a Muslim, okay, if you were Christian, if you were Jewish, if you had no faith, he didn't care. He would treat you human to human. He would smile at people he did not know.
9: Officials also started to share information about writings outlining the beliefs of the two teen suspects who killed these men. They met online. Special agent in charge of the FBI field office, Mark Remley, said they, quote, did not discriminate on who they hated. NPR's domestic extremism correspondent, Odette Youssef, has been looking into materials online that are believed to be tied to the incident, and she joins me now. Hi, Odette.
11: Hey, Leila.
9: So what have you found?
11: Well, I've watched a video that the suspects appear to have live-streamed of the shooting, and I've read a 75-page document that's attributed to two named individuals. NPR has confirmed that those are the suspects' names, with someone who's familiar but not authorized to speak about the ongoing investigation. And the materials show that these individuals were part of a global white supremacist accelerationist movement. They believed white people are being systematically replaced. They blame Jews for that. They believe black people are genetically inferior. They believe women are also responsible for everything wrong in the world. And what they want, Leila, is to accelerate the disintegration of our social fabric and bring about civil war. I'll say that everything I looked at in terms of these materials was unfortunately very familiar.
9: Very familiar as in you've seen it before? They're following some kind of script?
11: Yes, very much so. This shooting recalls the 2019 attack at two mosques in Christchurch, New Zealand, where an Australian white nationalist killed 51 people. Many elements appear to be copied here. You know, the live streaming, the type of clothing, the white handwriting on the guns. And the perpetrator of that attack is revered in the writings that I reviewed, you know, along with many other who've committed racially or religiously driven violence.
9: Authorities yesterday also said that it appears the suspects in this case were radicalized online. Is that apparent from the materials you looked at?
11: Well, those indicators that the suspects were replicating previous attacks, that certainly suggests that they consumed online content that directed how they executed this attack. But something that was different here is that the writings didn't only pull from pseudoscience and conspiracy theories found in obscure online hate spaces. They also mentioned the fear of Sharia law taking over towns in Texas, a Somali daycare fraud in Minnesota. They claimed Islam is incompatible with the West, and they parroted the Great Replacement conspiracy theory. You know, this is not fringe material anymore found only in obscure far-right forums. These are now mainstream talking points in right-leaning media from Republican members of Congress and even the White House.
9: That's NPR's Odette Youssef. Thank you for that reporting, Odette.
11: Thank you.
0: The Supreme Court's recent decision to undermine the Voting Rights Act was about the boundaries of a congressional district. But as NPR's Hanzi Lo Wong reports, the impact of that ruling reaches far beyond Congress.
12: NPR has found active legal fights over at least 17 voting maps or election systems for state legislatures, county commissions, school boards, or other local governments. All of them are now reckoning with the Supreme Court's weakening of the Voting Rights Act, specifically its Section 2 protections against discrimination of minority voters in places where voting is racially polarized.
13: What Section 2 did is it helped break down political fiefdoms that existed in the South.
12: Michael Lee is a redistricting expert at the Brennan Center for Justice, a think tank that advocates for expanding voting access.
13: And the real danger now is you're going to see the white majority in these places reassert its primacy and really design maps to lock it in.
12: Most of the active Section 2 cases were brought by black voters in the South, but not all. Native American voters are in a legal fight over North Dakota's legislative map, and Latino voters are challenging how members of a local Pennsylvania school board are elected. Gilda Daniels, a law professor at the University of Baltimore, says the Supreme Court's ruling has encouraged opponents of local majority and minority districts to come up with new ways of getting rid of them.
14: It's very important for folk to be vigilant and to participate on the local levels, ensuring that they're aware of what's happening. Because there are some jurisdictions that could decide, you know, we're going to move from districts to at-large.
12: At-large voting systems, where no voting districts are involved, have been challenged with many voting rights lawsuits over the decades, says Maureen Edelbor, an assistant law professor at Washington and Lee University.
15: At-large districts can effectively render minority votes wasted. They won't count because you'll never clear the threshold of a majority required to elect the candidate of your choice.
12: In Tennessee's Fayette County, Elton Holmes, president of the local NAACP branch, is bracing for more setbacks for black voters after the Supreme Court's latest weakening of the Voting Rights Act.
16: I'll just put it like this. I don't think the majority of the citizens of the United States realize what had just happened.
12: Last year, Holmes' NAACP branch led a Section 2 lawsuit over the voting map for Fayette County's Board of Commissioners. Its members are all white. Eventually, the county agreed to a new map where 3 out of 10 voting districts are majority black. The county recently held its first primary election under the new districts.
16: Right now, the way I see it, if 2026 election doesn't go too well, they will come back and put those gerrymandering maps back into play.
17: Get rid of those 3 majority black districts?
16: Yeah, they will eliminate the 3. Well, no, the majority district, yeah.
12: Fayette County's mayor, Ray Skip Taylor, tells NPR he does not see any plans for doing any additional redistricting in the county before the 2030 census. But with a mid-decade gerrymandering fight for Congress still playing out in some parts of the country, Holmes says he doesn't rule out more gerrymandering at the local level.
16: It's just been a struggle. And then we finally get a little breakthrough, and then something else pop up to try to push it back some more.
12: Other voting rights advocates are also watching for changes to state and local voting maps. The advocacy groups Fair Fight Action and Black Voters Matter Fund estimate the Supreme Court's ruling has put at risk close to 200 Democratic-held state legislative seats, mostly representing majority black districts in the South. Hanzi Lo Wong, NPR News.
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7: It's getting heavy out of the South Bay. The North 5 is E into downtown. Pretty solid now. And North 805 from the 54 to the 8, really tough speeds. West 94 is feeling that, almost Lemon Grove to the 5. And West 8 just as busy, 125 to the 805. 52 West also backing up out of Santee. Cuyamaca to the top of the summit. South 15 a little bit slower from El Norte, kind of off and on to Lake Hodges. 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
0: It's Morning Edition from NPR News. I'm Amy Martinez.
18: And I'm Leila Faldin. The American mining industry is making a comeback. There's bipartisan support for producing more minerals and metals in the U.S. for national and economic security. Prices for gold, silver, and other metals are at historic highs. And places that have opposed mining in the past are rethinking those positions. Montana Public Radio's Ellis Julin reports.
19: Roughly 1,000 people live in Lincoln, Montana. Over 100 of them are inside the town's log cabin-style community hall tonight, a nod to the long history of timber harvesting. But tonight's meeting is for a different industry, mining. An Australian company called Sentinel Metals invited people to come hear about their plans to explore for gold about 5 miles outside of town. Crystalie Evans is Sentinel's spokesperson.
20: The exploration project is, you know, a great opportunity to provide a few local jobs and gain a better understanding of what the deposit looks like.
19: Finding at least some gold is a pretty sure bet. 30 years ago, a different company assessed the area and said there was enough to justify a big open pit gold mine. Recovering gold from the ore would have required dousing it with a chemical solution containing cyanide. At the time, there was a lot of opposition. Lincoln sits near the headwaters of the Blackfoot River. It meanders through a valley of pine forests, snaking through fields of cattle and shadowed by sheer cliff faces. This morning, red-winged blackbirds are singing. The river was made famous by the novel-turned-movie A River Runs Through It.
21: Please don't let this happen to the Blackfoot. Support I-137 to phase out cyanide leach mining.
19: That's a team.
1: KPBS On Demand is supported by ACLU of San Diego and Imperial Counties. The work of the ACLU is about closing the gap between the America that was promised and the America that is. Learn more at www.

0: an industry watchdog group that helped pass the cyanide mining ban. He says executive orders and other actions by the Trump administration make this
1: the most generous federal administration in terms of the mining industry and what they're asking for, possibly, you know, in the modern era, definitely.
0: And Montana's politics have shifted to the right since the 90s. For most of that decade, Democrats held two of Montana's three seats in Congress. Now, both senators, and it's now two congressmen, are enthusiastic Trump supporters. And Trump won Montana by big margins in the last three elections. Back at the meeting called by the new mine company, Jennifer Klinker, who owns a tow truck company in town, echoes what most people are saying tonight.
2: We support them 110%. What they're doing and they're bringing into the community of Lincoln is absolutely phenomenal, and Montana needs something.
0: A lot of people here would like to see Montana return to the days when extractive industries like mining and timber harvesting dominated the economy. But environmental advocate Durf Johnson says a lot of Montanans are also aware that mining's left behind big, expensive, and long-lasting contamination, too.
1: We really are ambivalent and skeptical of mining, no matter your political persuasion, and want to see things, if they are permitted, to be done correctly so that we don't have, you know, water pollution and air pollution and all the negative consequences that come with mining.
0: Sentinel Metals says it's still in the very early stages of deciding whether to mine here. It insists that if it does, it won't threaten the health of the Blackfoot River. The river remains a cherished jewel for many Montanans. But if the company does move forward with development under President Trump, it would face far fewer regulatory hurdles. For NPR News, I'm Ellis Ju Lin in Missoula, Montana.
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4: KPBS News Time, 7:48. This Thursday is the San Diego Association of Governments Bike Anywhere Day, one of the biggest days for bicycle enthusiasts in San Diego. But a City Heights bike co-op tells KPBS reporter Gustavo Solis they're boycotting because of a controversial contract between the transportation agency and the Border Patrol.
5: The people of Bikes del Pueblo love the San Diego Association of Governments Bike Anywhere Day. But this year, they're boycotting the event because of SANDAG's controversial contract with federal immigration agencies. For roughly $200,000 a year, SANDAG gives Customs and Border Protection and Homeland Security Investigations access to a regional crime database known as ARGIS. Here is Bikes del Pueblo volunteer Cynthia Texan.
6: We appreciate SANDAG's advocacy on bicycle infrastructure, and we need them, but we need them to also stop selling data to the feds.
5: The boycott already has the support of at least one powerful voice, County Supervisor Paloma Aguirre, who serves on the SANDAG board.
7: And the fact that this group has decided to take a stand, I think, takes a lot of courage, but I think it sends an important message to those who may not think that this is important or consequential enough.
5: She is asking SANDAG to kill the contracts. Gustavo Solis, KPBS News.
4: The San Diego Padres and Los Angeles Dodgers meet up today, with the winner claiming a three-game series. San Diego is 29-19 overall and 14-11 in home games. LA has gone 15-9 in road games, 30-19 overall. First pitch from Petco Park, 5:40 this evening. The humidity for inland areas will once again fall to around 10% for the deserts for this afternoon, 10-15% for the mountains and the inland valleys. 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
8: A Mission Valley crash, West 8 at the 805. Looks like everything's out of lanes, but it is adding to this slowing out of La Mesa. West 94 a bit slow, College off and on to the 5. And North 805, heavy stuff, 54 to the 8. A little slowing in Kearney Mesa. North 5 backed up from E and now just about solid into downtown. Southbound 163 getting a little heavier through Balboa Park. Heavy across the summit, West 52. South 15's getting kind of tough. El Norte to Villa Rancho. 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
3: From Marketplace, I'm Sabri Benishore in New York. Each year, the federal government spends about $3 billion fighting wildfires. And this season is off to a rough start. In March, Nebraska had its largest wildfire in state history. Right now, a fire outside of LA has forced evacuations. Experts say fire season is getting longer, and that costs money. Marketplace's Caitlin Tan looked into it.
5: Caitlin Trudeau's family has lived in Southern California a long time.
6: My grandfather's house actually burned down in one of the fires in January. Luckily, he was totally fine.
5: That was almost a year and a half ago, but fires are still on Trudeau's mind.
6: Like, we didn't have this when I was growing up. Like, it wasn't a thing that happened all the time.
5: Trudeau works for Climate Central, which tracks climate change, and she researches fire weather days.
6: Where you have really hot, dry, and windy weather conditions.
5: Compared to 50 years ago, parts of the West have 2 more of those hot and windy months.
6: And it basically sets the stage for extreme fire behavior.
7: More fire will just mean more suppression costs.
5: Jude Baham is an economist at Colorado State University. He says that in 2018, Congress set aside about $3 billion to help.
7: But they're starting to use almost all of that each year, too.
5: States are trying to fill the gaps, sometimes creatively, like Oregon taxing nicotine pouches. California taxes timber sales, and Wyoming just approved $5 million for 2 state crews that can fight fires.
8: While the local firefighters can go back home, go back to their normal jobs, because a lot of them are volunteers.
5: Jared DeLay is with the Wyoming State Forestry Division. He says just 2 years ago, Wyoming had its second worst wildfire season ever, killing wildlife, livestock, burning prairies.
8: It may just be grass out there that was burning, but that grass could mean a lot to a rancher and their family.
5: And he's worried about this summer. The Mountain West is coming off one of the warmest and driest winters in history. I'm Caitlin Tan for Marketplace.
3: All right, let's do the numbers. The Dow is up 0.7%. That's 329 points. The S&P 500 is up 0.7%. The NASDAQ is up 0.1%. The yield on the 10-year Treasury is 4.614%. And the most valuable company in the world, chipmaker NVIDIA, is set to report quarterly results later today. It's currently valued at $5.3 trillion.
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3: There was a time just a few short years ago that Google was behind on AI, and AI was considered an existential threat to its business model, because who needs search when you have AI? That is not how things turned out. Google parent company Alphabet's revenue surged by 22% in a year, according to its latest quarterly report. Its cloud computing revenue exploded by 63%. Even search revenue grew 19%. On Monday, Google and Blackstone announced a deal to create an AI cloud company using $5 billion in equity capital from Blackstone and Google's own specialized chips. So how did Google avoid being left in the dust? Gil Luria is managing director and head of technology research at the financial services firm D.A. Davidson, and he's here to talk about it. Hi, Gil. Thanks for coming on.
9: Thanks for having me.
3: So Google's parent company, Alphabet, it's market capitalization. That's where you take the number of shares and you multiply it by the price. That measure of value increased by $1 trillion in a year. Big picture, what has been fueling that growth?
9: AI. So at some point last year, it all clicked. That Google has the chips to do AI. They have the data centers to place those chips and host the AI compute. They have the advanced model they call Gemini. They have all the consumers. They have search. And they were able to put all those pieces together. And now they're leading the way in AI.
3: So it sounds like basically they have a finger in every single pie all up and down the whole AI supply chain.
9: That's right. And that's very unique because if you think about how the other parts of the artificial intelligence market, it's NVIDIA chips going to a Microsoft data center on an OpenAI model. And there may be a wrapper around that by Perplexity. So it's much more fragmented and all those companies work well together. But in Google, that's not even an issue.
3: Speaking of the relationships between all these companies, there is this circularity in the investment between them. You know, the one invests in the other, invests in the other, invests in the first one. It's just a big circle. To what extent is Alphabet's increase in worth just a factor of that? You know, it invests in Anthropic and then Anthropic's value goes up. So it looks like Google's value goes up.
9: That's a piece of it. But for Google, it's probably less than some of the other participants. If you think about NVIDIA and Microsoft and Amazon, a lot more of that is them feeding their customers that are feeding them back. For Google, it is really mostly that Anthropic relationship that's been a big boom for Google, but it doesn't explain all of their success. Now, to be fair to all of them, they're doing it to get artificial intelligence off the ground, to have enough compute, to have powerful enough models, and it is starting to pay off. If you look at the results of Anthropic and OpenAI combined, they are at more than $60 billion of annualized run rate. That's from no dollars 2 years ago. And those dollars, that's not circular. That is consumers and businesses paying to use AI.
3: Gil Luria, Managing Director and Head of Technology Research at D.A. Davidson. Gil, thank you so much.
9: Thank you.
3: In New York, I'm Sabri Benishore with the Marketplace Morning Report. 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
12: A South 15 crash at the 76 quickly cleared out of lanes. Not too bad of a slowdown there. It is getting heavier up ahead, though, from El Norte to Lake Hodges, slowing through Rancho Penasquitos, westbound 56. West 52, heavy from Cuyamaca to about the top of the summit. The Mission Gorge on-ramp partially blocked to westbound 52 with a crash. North 805 slowing National City into Mission Valley, and it's getting a bit slower through Kearney Mesa. West 8805 crash out of lanes, but backed up from La Mesa. 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
19: Live from NPR News in Washington, I'm Korva Coleman. The liberal icon and former Massachusetts Democratic Congressman Barney Frank has died at his home. That's according to a close friend who confirmed his death to member station WBUR in Boston. Frank was 86. He had been receiving hospice care for congestive heart failure. He was the first gay member of Congress to come out publicly, which he did in 1987. Frank explained he had supported efforts to fight all forms of discrimination against the LGBTQ community for years.
20: Throughout the 70s, I became more and more an active and prominent leader on gay rights, and I was increasingly depressed by the disparity between my advocating the rights for everybody else and then denying myself any chance to participate in it.
19: He spoke there to NPR's Fresh Air in 2015. To mark Cuban Independence Day, Secretary of State Marco Rubio issued a Spanish-language message to the Cuban people today. NPR's Ada Peralta reports it comes as the U.S. ratchets up pressure against the Cuban government.
21: Secretary of State Marco Rubio says Cuba is suffering not because of a U.S. blockade, but because their government has placed the good of a few insiders ahead of the good of the Cuban people. Rubio said the only thing in the way of a better future for Cuba is the people who control their country. If owning your own business and having the right to vote is possible outside Cuba, he said, why is it not possible for you inside Cuba? Rubio spoke as the Justice Department prepared to announce an indictment against former Cuban President Raul Castro. Cuba has said the U.S. is simply trying to justify an illegal and inhumane military intervention against Cuba. Ada Peralta, NPR News, Miami.
19: Primary election results are coming in. The most closely watched was the seat held by Kentucky Republican Congressman Thomas Massie. He lost to Ed Gilron, a challenger backed by President Trump. Massie had worked to get the Epstein files released. He also opposed President Trump's military operations. The Republican primary for the U.S. Senate race in Georgia is headed to a runoff. Georgia Public Broadcasting's Sarah Callis reports.
22: U.S. Representative Mike Collins was the first to qualify for the runoff. He emphasized his conservative record in Congress and positioned himself as a pro-Trump candidate throughout the campaign. Former college football coach Derek Dooley also qualified for the runoff. He marketed himself as a political outsider and has had the backing of popular Georgia Governor Brian Kemp throughout his campaign. Kemp has sometimes been at odds with President Donald Trump and resisted Trump's efforts to overturn the 2020 presidential election results in the state. The runoff will be held June 16th. Trump hasn't endorsed a candidate yet. The winner of the runoff will face off against incumbent Democratic U.S. Senator John Ossoff in November. For NPR News, I'm Sarah Callis in Atlanta.
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24: Good morning. It's Morning Edition on KPBS. I'm Deb Welsh. The San Diego mosque attack is the latest in what's become a familiar pattern of violent right-wing extremism. KPBS reporter Andrew Dyer says the alleged shooters were immersed in far-right conspiracies and online white supremacist networks.
25: Extremism researchers say a manifesto shared online as well as live-streamed video of the attack are authentic. Jared Holt is a senior researcher at Open Measures, where he monitors the spread of extremism and other harmful content online. He says the manifesto leaves little doubt about motive.
26: Looking through this document, I see a lot of references to prior acts of racist, white supremacist violence, and that kind of fits a trend over the last decade.
25: Heidi Byrick is the co-founder of the Global Project Against Hate and Extremism.
27: It's a hard thing to talk about, but it has to be confronted. These kids were radicalized into neo-Nazism, accelerationism, and hate, and they were also radicalized by the conversation demonizing Muslims coming from the conservative world. It's documented in the manifesto.
25: The FBI says it's investigating the suspects' alleged writing and videos. Andrew Dyer, KPBS News.
24: Cal Fire officials say a wildfire continues to blacken at least 1,000 acres in a rural area near Golden Acorn Casino today. All evacuations have been downgraded to warnings as ground and airborne crews work to subdue the flames. As of this morning, containment stands at 25%. Forecasters say high temperatures for the mountains and deserts will continue to warm up through tomorrow. Highs for the remainder of the week and over the weekend will remain much the same. 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
12: And South 15, some very heavy traffic before El Norte Parkway to Lake Hodges. West 52, a little jammed up out of Santee to the top of the summit. They are working on a crash on the Mission Gorge on-ramp to West 52. West 8, 805 crash out of lanes, but slow from La Mesa. North 805, very heavy from the 54 to the 8. A little slow near the 52 as well. And North 5, just as busy, National City into downtown. 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
0: I'm Mina Kim. Next time on Forum, San Diego area faith leaders say they stand in solidarity with the Muslim community after three men were killed by teenage gunmen at the Islamic Center of San Diego yesterday, an incident that's now being investigated as a hate crime. We'll get the latest on the tragedy and growing concerns about anti-Muslim sentiment in the U.S. Join us on Forum.
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4: It's Morning Edition from NPR News. May Martinez in Culver City, California.
5: And I'm Leila Faudel in Washington, D.C. Good morning. Kentucky Congressman Thomas Massie is the latest Republican lawmaker to lose his seat for crossing President Trump.
6: The race was another display of the president's hold on Republican voters. This morning, when asked about not endorsing incumbents, Trump said he'd spoken to Senate leadership on the Republican side.
7: Some of them don't know how to win. I know how to win. I think I've proven that, haven't I?
4: Massie lost his primary to Trump-backed candidate Ed Gallrein by nearly 10 percentage points last night. That was just one race among six states that held elections Tuesday, the busiest primary day of the midterms. Democrats in Georgia and other states continue to see large voter turnout, which could be a good sign for them in November's midterm elections.
5: NPR's Stephen Fowler stayed up late last night to watch these results and joins us here early this morning. Good morning, Stephen.
8: Good morning.
5: I imagine you have not slept. Did Massie lose because he went against some of Trump's policies?
8: Yes and no. I mean, Thomas Massie clashed with Trump over the Epstein files. He actually led to the release of the files. He clashed with Trump over the Iran war and foreign conflicts. He opposed Trump's One Big Beautiful Bill. So Trump did back a challenger, former Navy SEAL officer Ed Gallrein. And what's the latest example of Trump taking out anyone who isn't 100% loyal in the last year or so? The last time an incumbent lost was Saturday with Louisiana Senator Bill Cassidy, but Massie kept it close. I will also note that yesterday, Trump endorsed Texas Attorney General Ken Paxton to oust incumbent Senator John Cornyn ahead of next Tuesday's runoff. You're already hearing some Republicans there fret if Paxton wins because polls indicate his victory would make the general election race more competitive, especially in what's shaping up to be a wave year for Democrats.
5: So let's move to another state with competitive races, Georgia. Tell us how the high-profile contest there went down.
8: Several of them still won't be decided for another month because of runoffs, like the very, very expensive governor contest where billionaire healthcare executive Rick Jackson narrowly trailed Trump-backed Lieutenant Governor Burt Jones on the Republican side. You also have Congressman Mike Collins going to a runoff against Derek Dooley, the candidate backed by Governor Brian Kemp. That's for the Republican U.S. Senate nomination to face off against incumbent Democrat John Ossoff. There was a bit of a surprise as a late-breaking push to elect Democratic-aligned candidates to the state Supreme Court saw both incumbents appointed by Republicans win, though one of them more narrowly than the other.
5: And what are your big takeaways from the results in these races?
8: Well, mainly a sign that Georgia's court races aren't as politicized as a state like, say, Wisconsin, and that the disparity could stem from voters picking one candidate who seemed more Democratic-coded in the technically nonpartisan race. Also, former Atlanta Mayor Keisha Lance Bottoms winning the Democratic governor's nod, even with some of the baggage from her one term in office, also says a lot about the primary electorate's thoughts. Big takeaway, though, Democratic enthusiasm. Overall, in Georgia, Democrats accounted for 53% of the vote compared to 45% for Republicans. That gap is going to be something to watch when looking at these key races in November.
5: Now, several other states held primaries yesterday. What are some of the highlights there?
8: Well, Alabama's governor's race will be between current U.S. Senator Tommy Tuberville, a Republican, against former U.S. Senator Doug Jones, a Democrat. Several of those U.S. House primaries in Alabama won't count, and there'll be a special election in a few months where the state is reverting some districts to old lines more favorable to Republicans. That's because of last month's Supreme Court ruling gutting part of the Voting Rights Act. In Pennsylvania, several key matchups are set as polls there suggest three Republican-held districts are basically toss-ups. And in many races around the country and up and down the ballot, the general election was basically yesterday since there's so many uncontested elections and safe seats.
5: That's NPR's Stephen Fowler in Atlanta. Thank you, Stephen.
8: Thank you.
4: Join us to break down last night's results and the part President Trump played is Jonah Goldberg. He is editor-in-chief of the conservative publication The Dispatch, and he's a senior fellow at the American Enterprise Institute. Jonah, I was just thinking how some of these primaries feel like a March Madness bracket to see which one advances to the next round. It seems pretty clear, though, that President Trump's grip on the Republican Party is pretty ironclad, though.
3: No, it definitely does. Instead of March Madness, I kind of think of that scene from The Dark Knight where the Joker breaks the pool cue and says, we're going to have tryouts. Because he's forcing various Republicans to fight to the death just to prove their loyalty to him. And one of the things to keep in mind here is that Trump is losing political clout in the country with the median voter, right? He's unpopular. He's remarkably unpopular. He's losing support among Republicans. I mean, he's not, the median Republican still says they support him, though not on the economy. But he still has an outsized amount of support among Republicans willing to turn out for a primary. And that has always been his superpower, is the ability to pick people off in primaries, because the threat with all of the incumbency and gerrymandering and polarization in this country, the threat to re-election in very red places and very blue places is in the primary. Like, if you get the nomination, you're going to win. If John Cornyn had gotten the nomination in Texas, he would have won. If Massey had won in Kentucky, he would have won the general election, because these are very safe seats. And that's how Trump enforces discipline, is by threatening you at your only vulnerable spot, which is in primaries.
4: And any one of the candidates that got Trump's support, I mean, they're almost a lock at this point, aren't they?
3: Yeah, I mean, I bet you there's some testable propositions in some purplish places, but for the most part, yes. And again, it's not because Trump is wildly popular. It's just that if you have enough clout among the primary electorate, which is a very, very small part of the actual American electorate. I mean, one of the things that the political scientists will tell you is that the results of primaries are actually not very democratic. It's one of the reasons why we have more independents in this country than ever before. It's because the primaries produce candidates that are appealing to a very slim slice of the electorate, of the real base of the party. And then the normal voter is like, I hate these choices. And they don't want to align with either party. And so now independents outnumber both Republicans and Democrats precisely because the primary system is messing things up so much.
4: Yeah. And despite the war in Iran, the economic situation, gas prices increasing, I mean, this continued support of Trump candidates, what does that say about a GOP voter right now?
3: Well, I mean, I think there are a lot of GOP voters who say that they support Trump because they don't want to give in to the critics and all of that. Where Trump has gotten, I'd say the original sin of his second term politically has been they came out of the gate assuming that the marginal voter who was torn in the 2024 election between Kamala Harris and Donald Trump was full on MAGA. You know, the Hispanic voter in southern Texas who voted Republican for the first time, the young African-American man in Ohio who voted Republican for the first time, when in fact most of those voters, those majority making voters in those seven swing states, they were voting out of nostalgia for the pre-COVID economy of Trump's first term. And then Trump comes out of the gate with the mass deportation stuff and DOGE and all of these things. And these voters are like, this isn't what I voted for. Bring me the economy that I voted for. And that's why he's gotten into so much trouble, I think.
6: One more thing quickly. For the Republicans in Congress that weren't on the block this time around, what do you think that these results will mean for them if they want to oppose Trump in any way?
3: Oh, it's tough, right? By endorsing Paxton in Texas, Senate Republicans are furious. And by throwing Cassidy, the senator from Louisiana, out of the bus, they're furious. So you actually could see more revolts.
6: Jonah Goldberg, editor-in-chief of The Dispatch. Jonah, thanks.
3: Thank you.
5: The IRS won't investigate the past tax returns of President Trump, his family, or his businesses. That's part of a settlement signed by acting Attorney General Todd Blanche, ending a lawsuit brought by the president against his own government. Blanche spent much of a Senate hearing Tuesday defending that settlement and its creation of a fund to pay people who claimed they were targets of politicized prosecutions. NPR's Ryan Lucas reports.
9: The nearly $1.8 billion pot of taxpayer money, dubbed the Anti-Weaponization Fund by the Justice Department, was created as part of a settlement agreement with President Trump, who in return dropped his lawsuit against the IRS over the leak of his tax returns. Democrats had blunt words for Blanche about the arrangement. Here's Maryland Senator Chris Van Hollen.
10: Mr. Attorney General, this is an outrageous, unprecedented slush fund that you set up.
9: And Washington Senator Patty Murray.
11: This is corruption that has never been more blatant or more bright spent. What is happening is you write the check, Trump and his cronies cash it. American taxpayers, who are already being whacked with high prices, are going to foot the bill.
9: Under the agreement, the fund will be administered by a 5-member commission who will decide who receives payouts and in what amount. 4 of the commissioners will be appointed by the Attorney General, while a 5th will be appointed by the Attorney General in consultation with Congress. President Trump can remove any commissioner at any time. In his testimony, Blanche defended the setup and said it was unusual but necessary.
10: There is an unprecedented nature of what we did yesterday in response to years and years of weaponization.
9: He pointed to the multiple indictments against President Trump after his first term in office, including the 2 federal cases against him for mishandling classified documents and attempting to overturn the results of the 2020 election. Blanche served as Trump's personal defense attorney in both of those cases. Democrats and a few Republicans pressed Blanche on who would be eligible for payments out of the fund. In response, Blanche said it's open to anyone who believes they were a victim of weaponization.
10: It's not limited to Republicans. It's not limited to Democrats. It's not limited to January 6 defendants. It's limited only by the term weaponization.
9: Under questioning, Blanche would not rule out potential payments to Trump campaign donors or January 6th Capitol rioters, including people convicted of violently assaulting police. Trump himself will not receive a direct payout from the fund, but the IRS is barred from pursuing any claims or actions against him, his family, or businesses, now or in the future. Ryan Lucas, NPR News, Washington.

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3: Well, South 15 Valley Parkway crash. Looks like everything is cleared out of lanes, but adding to this backup, it's almost Deer Springs now to Via Rancho. A little slower out of Carlsbad on the South 5. It's kind of off and on to Cardiff. A little slow into Carmel Valley, westbound 56. North 805, heavy stuff. National City up to the 8. And West 8 at the 805, they cleared a crash. It's still a bit slow out of La Mesa. 52 West kind of jammed up from Cuyamaca over the summit. They're still working on this crash on the Mission Gorge on-ramp to West 52. 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
4: Good morning. Scott Bass with your surf report. A smooth ocean. Small wind swell mixes with new, larger, steep, long-period south swell. The surf, 2 to 3 feet with some pluses. Let's call it waist high for the central beaches. Much larger waves at south-facing locations, easily shoulder-high and a bit walled up. Fun surfing here with the mid-morning tide push. 7:22 a.m., we had a negative 1.3. The water estimated 65 degrees, and midday moderate onshores from the west-southwest. 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
6: 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I'm Leila Faldin.
7: And I'm A. Martinez. One of the signature voices here at NPR is stepping away from the mic.
8: From NPR and WBEZ Chicago, this is Wait, Wait, Don't Tell Me, the NPR News Quiz.
7: That is the buttery voice of Bill Curtis. And don't take my word for it. He'll tell you himself.
8: I'm the voice so rich, it makes you sign a prenup. I'm the voice so hot, the mic drops itself. I'm the voice so soothing, lullabies listen to me to fall asleep. I'm the man with the voice so smooth, you could go curling on it.
9: You know, my favorite is, I'm Bill Curtis, the voice of your aunt's sexual awakening. Well, that roars.
7: Now, Bill Curtis is more than just a pretty voice. He spent decades as one of the most respected journalists in broadcasting. And now his final show with Wait, Wait will air this weekend. He joins us now. Bill, I must admit, because I am insecure, when I speak to someone with a voice like yours, I try to do 100 push-ups so I can get some bass in my voice. It sadly has not worked.
9: Well, you don't need it. You don't need it.
7: Okay, great, great. Thank you for lying to me right there. Bill, I'm sure a lot of people in America are sad that you're retiring. Are you sad?
9: Boy, it's mixed. I have loved Wait, Wait. It's been 12 years. What a wonderful thing to come at the end of your career, because you show up every week to 5 million listeners. The team and the writers, it's just, they're just as good as anything on Colbert or the others that are still working. So I enjoy it. On the other hand, you know, I'm coming up on 86 years old.
7: Oh, wow.
9: And so, you know, you kind of creak when you get out of bed.
7: But at least you're getting out of bed, Bill. I mean, that's... What does it mean to you, though, to have, like, you know, we mentioned you've had a distinguished, long journalism career, but to end your career with a show like Wait, Wait, what does that do when you look back on everything you've done?
9: I love broadcasting, and it started when I was 16, as so many do, and I got a part-time job in my little town of Independence, Kansas, and I said, you know, I'm going to need experience in almost every aspect of this business. So I was a top 40 disc jockey, and it was at KTOP in Topeka, 1490 on the dial, home of the J. Jazz Bop, the professor of college of knowledge, coming your way at midnight. And and then it actually started for me at age 26, my 60-year career when I graduated from law school.
7: There was a tornado in 1966 that really was one of the first big gateways for you in journalism.
9: It changed my life. I mean, I had accepted a job in Wichita, Kansas with a trial firm, but I was having difficulty deciding between broadcasting and the law. And all of a sudden, filling in on my part-time job, I was standing in front of a camera when an F-5 comes into town.
10: For the east part of Topeka, it should be alerted. The entire city was alerted earlier.
9: I thought about cussing, crying, you know, with a bit of hysteria.
10: For God's sake, take cover.
7: Yeah, and Bill, you could hear in your voice, as much as you're reporting on this, you're part of the community. You're as worried as anyone else would be, even though you're reporting on things.
9: Well, the pressure of knowing you're going to save lives if you don't get them into the basement, that came from the gut. For God's sake, take cover.
7: You ended up in Chicago, right? And I know you got a lot of national attention with your reporting on the effects of Agent Orange among the troops in Vietnam. Tell us what came from that work.
9: First of all, the chemical companies were going by 40 years of research from farmers who used it out to clear the land and said, hey, we're fine. So the bottom line was that it was not trouble to humans. So I had to prove, drawing on my law degree and passing the bar, I had to prove that that was wrong. And I said, you know, if they were exposed to Agent Orange, we've got biological and chemical warfare violations and a big story.
11: The chemical was not expected to stay in the body for 10, 12 years after exposure. Chemical companies insisted it could not persist that long. But the VA found dioxin.
9: It sort of meant everything. It's the number one story that I can claim. So now 630,000 veterans have been compensated for their exposure to Agent Orange.
7: Now, you worked at CBS for about 30 years, then you started your own production company, and that turned out a number of documentary series for PBS, A&E Network, History Channel, CNBC. When Wait, Wait came into your life permanently, it was 2014, were you around, 74, 75 years old?
9: Yes.
7: Okay. That's around the time where most people start to think about retiring, if not already retired. So what made you say, okay, I will be part of this show?
9: You know what happened? I filled in for Carl Kasell when he retired. The first time the audience laughed at something I said, I was hooked. I mean, it just took one. And I'm still not the stand-up comic, but I'm the guy who shouldn't be there. I'm like the banker, you know, that tells a joke that shouldn't be funny.
7: Now, one of the things that you're known for on Wait, Wait, you read most of a limerick and then someone else has to complete it. So it's your turn, Bill. Are you ready for this limerick that you must complete?
9: Please.
7: Okay. Your career's at the end of a steep stairwell. It's hard to believe you and Sagal paired well. We'll miss your rich voice. And while it's nobody's choice, it's time to bid you a fond
9: farewell.
7: There you go.
9: Farewell.
7: That is Bill Curtis. This week, NPR stations will air his final regular appearance as the announcer on Wait, Wait, Don't Tell Me. Bill, we are going to miss hearing your voice. Thank you for everything.
9: Well, it's a joy to talk with you. It's been great.
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15: Live from NPR News in Washington, I'm Windsor Johnston. President Trump is traveling to Connecticut at this hour. He's set to deliver the commencement address at the U.S. Coast Guard Academy in New London. As he was boarding Air Force One, reporters questioned him about the war in Iran.
16: We're going to give this one shot. I'm in no hurry. You never think, oh, the midterms, I'm in a hurry. I'm in no hurry. Ideally, I'd like to see a few people killed as opposed to a lot. We can do it either way, but I'd like to see a few people killed.
15: Trump says he's now giving Tehran 2 or 3 days to reach a deal, maybe a week. Lawmakers in South Carolina have advanced a new congressional map as part of the president's effort to help the GOP win the midterm elections. South Carolina Public Radio's Gavin Jackson reports.
17: The vote to pass the redistricting map came largely along party lines in the heavily Republican state house after Democrats slowed it down with amendments and even required the clerk to read the long bill entirely aloud. The proposal would make it easier for Republicans to win the state's one House seat held by a Democrat, longtime Congressman Jim Clyburn. The other 6 House seats are already held by Republicans. The map now goes to the Senate, which will likely send it to a hearing, one of the few opportunities for public input in this expedited process over the past 2 weeks. The full Senate is expected to start debate on Thursday. For NPR News, I'm Gavin Jackson in Columbia, South Carolina.
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18: Good morning. Welcome back to Morning Edition on KPBS. I'm Deb Welch. Community members are coming together to mourn the 3 people killed at the Islamic Center of San Diego on Monday. KPBS reporter Katie Anasta says we now know all of the victims' names.
19: A growing pile of flowers sits outside the front gate to San Diego's largest mosque. Muslim community leaders gathered at nearby Lindbergh Park. Sheikh Abdel Halil Mezguri is one of the center's imams.
20: Please don't be intimidated. Don't be scared. Come to the mosque. That is your place. And especially in this time when we need to be together.
19: Amin Abdullah was one of the 3 men killed. He was a security guard. Mansour Kaziha had worked at the center for 40 years. The center's director, Imam Taha Hassan, says he was a storekeeper, cook, handyman, and more.
21: I don't know what I'm going to do at the Islamic Center without his assistance, his daily assistance.
19: Nader Awad lived across the street from the center. His wife is a teacher at the school. Katie Anastas, KPBS News.
18: Coming up on Morning Edition, the San Diego Velodrome is sticking with plans to host bike races that are sanctioned by USA Cycling. But controversy over that national organization's policy on transgender athletes continues in San Diego's biking community. We'll have an update on the story from Metro reporter Andrew Bowen at 8:45 right here on KPBS. The humidity for inland areas will once again fall to around 10% for the deserts for this afternoon and 10 to 15% for the mountains and the inland valleys. Coastal highs today near 76 degrees, inland highs up to 86. It's 8:33.
3: Well, South 15 Valley Parkway crash has been cleared out of lanes, but it's slow from Deer Springs, kind of off and on to Lake Hodges. South 5's getting a little slower out of Carlsbad into Encinitas and coming up the opposite way, pretty busy out of our South Bay for North 5 National City into downtown and North 805 National City into Mission Valley. And it's getting heavier from the 163 up to Governor Drive. Very slow on the Summit, West 52. 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
7: This is Morning Edition from NPR News. Amy Martinez in Culver City, California.
6: And I'm Leila Faldil in Washington. Former Congressman Barney Frank, the liberal icon and gay rights pioneer from Massachusetts, has died. Frank was 86 and passed away at his home in Ogunquit, Maine, where he'd been receiving hospice care for congestive heart failure. Reporter Adam Riley from member station GBH had one of the last interviews with Frank, and he joins me now. Good morning, Adam.
0: Good morning.
6: So what did Frank say when you spoke to him just a few weeks ago?
0: Well, Frank was known throughout his career as a very bright, very funny, and very argumentative person. True to form, when I spoke with him, one of the things he wanted to do was press a political argument. He has a new book coming out in September called The Hard Path to Unity, Why We Must Reform the Left to Rescue Democracy. The core of his argument is that the left wing of the Democratic Party has become too intransigent. And he argues that there are certain litmus tests. He argues that there are certain litmus tests on issues like the environment and immigration and trans rights, and that if Democrats don't do exactly what the left wants them to on these issues, they are rejected by progressives. Frank has a very different theory of political change. He thinks big changes are possible, like same-sex marriage, but years of activism are required to get enough buy-in so that those changes can be made and remain durable. I'm sorry, I've completely lost my voice.
6: That's fine. So let's try to get through this. Take a moment. I wonder if he was reflective about his legacy when you spoke with him.
0: He was. He was actually both very funny and thoughtful on this topic. When I asked him what he was proudest of when it comes to his time in public life, he took a deep breath and he said, "I am proudest of the fact that I've learned through long experience with the media and others not to answer that question. What I've done doesn't speak for itself, and too bad." But he also spoke at length about his advocacy for gay rights, personally and professionally. When I asked him if he would redo any part of his life, if he could, he said, without missing a beat, "I would have come out earlier." He also likened his political career to surfing, which is a passion of Frank's husband, Jim Reddy. As Frank put it to me, "You can't single-handedly make the waves that lead to political change, but when they're cresting, you can ride them." Frank told me he came along at basically the most propitious time in American history to be an advocate for gay rights. There were so many things when he was getting started, he pointed out, that gay people couldn't do. They couldn't join the army. They couldn't get a security clearance. Gay people were even formally barred from immigrating to or just visiting the United States. And by the time Frank was done, he pointed out, all those prohibitions had been reversed.
6: And Barney Frank was a part of that. Adam, how will he be remembered?
0: I think his legacy is going to be twofold. He will be remembered, no doubt, as a gay rights pioneer. He was the first member of Congress to voluntarily come out, which he did in 1987, the first member of Congress to marry a member of the same sex. He played a key role in ending Don't Ask, Don't Tell. But he'll also be remembered for crafting some incredibly important legislation, including, first and foremost, the Dodd-Frank Wall Street Reform and Consumer Protection Act, which he co-authored with Senator Chris Dodd after the massive financial crisis of 2008 to rein in the financial industry.
6: That's GBH reporter Adam Riley. Thank you for your time. Thank you for this.
7: In many cities, the biggest source of climate pollution is buildings. It can take a lot of fossil fuels to heat and cool office towers and convention centers. For NPR's Climate Solutions Week, Colorado Public Radio's Ishan Thakur takes us to downtown Denver.
2: The inside of the Cherokee boiler plant is kind of gross. It's a cavernous space with rattling pipes, asbestos, and all sorts of critters.
22: It looks like a good place for a rave or potentially a horror movie.
2: That's Denver Mayor Mike Johnston. Where others see a carcinogenic relic, the mayor sees potential.
4: We think we are standing what can be the future of energy in Denver, which is both pollution-free and affordable.
2: The city's idea is to use water to heat and cool a cluster of buildings in downtown Denver. Eventually, no fossil fuels required. Right now, many of those buildings are heated by a steam system first built in 1880. At the time, it was a marvel and allowed the city to grow.
4: But it's clear this is not going to carry us for the next 100 years, not just on its technology, but on its impact on the environment.
2: Today, that old steam system is super leaky and really expensive. It burns tons of natural gas, which contributes to climate change. The city believes it can both save money and meet its climate goals by turning its old networks into something new.
8: It does give you this sense of possibility for the future.
2: Elizabeth Babcock directs the city's climate office. She says Denver can use its old piping to run water in a loop to downtown buildings. That water is used as a source of energy for heat pumps. As any climate nerd will tell you, heat pump technology can kind of do it all. They are a super efficient way of heating and cooling buildings, Babcock says.
8: So basically, heat pumps can move heat wherever you need it. If you need to heat your building, it's moving heat into. If you need to cool your building, it's moving heat out. And you can pull that heat from any source. So in this case, we're pulling it out of water using water source heat pumps.
2: Water will move from building to building, flowing in a giant underground loop. One key here, this allows the buildings to share heat and energy with each other. Denver's network, called an ambient loop, does require some outside energy. At first, that'll come from natural gas and renewables. But eventually, Denver hopes to get off of fossil fuels entirely. They'll dig hundreds of geothermal boreholes to use energy from the earth for its loop. They'll also tap into another renewable resource. It's a source of heat that is technically clean.
22: I wouldn't say sewage is hot, but it is. It's warmer than you would expect because we use a lot of hot water in our day-to-day activities. Washing dishes, washing laundry, taking hot showers.
2: Dan Friedman is the director of tech and innovation at Metro Water Recovery, the city's wastewater utility. He says right now, that wastewater is treated and dumped into the South Platte River, but it's still warm. That isn't great for the river's health, and it's a waste of energy. Instead, the city wants to siphon off some of that heat for the downtown loop. Back at the boiler plant, the mayor envisions a future where a chunk of downtown is heated and cooled with that combination of sewage heat, geothermal energy, and renewables.
4: If you can come to one of the most bustling, vibrant downtowns in the world and discover any one of those buildings is heated and cooled by water, that is a breakthrough for the city. I think a breakthrough for the country.
2: The city is starting small. By next year, just a few buildings will be on a version of the loop. In 10 years, though, it may be much more. For NPR News, I'm Ishan Takor in Denver.
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3: Got a South Bay crash on the northbound 5. It's just past the 54, the left lane blocked, and looks like they're going to call for medics for this as well. And it is adding to this slowdown National City into downtown. Northbound 805 also slow out of National City into Mission Valley, and it's getting a little busier from the 163 to Governor. 52 West heavy out of Santee to about the top of the summit. South 15 slowing El Norte off and onto Lake Hodges. 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
18: Good morning. 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I'm Deb Welsh. California lawmakers are reviewing whether an ICE detention center in Imperial County should be receiving special property tax breaks meant for charities. Imperial Valley reporter Corey Suzuki says their inquiry was prompted by a KPBS investigation.
10: The Imperial Regional Detention Facility is one of 8 ICE detention centers in California. It's owned by a local nonprofit called the Brawley Community Foundation. This week, a KPBS investigation found the foundation has used its nonprofit status to secure millions in tax breaks on the detention center since 2016 through a special exemption for charities. In response, 2 state lawmakers told KPBS they're taking action. Jerry McNerney is a Democrat from Stockton and leads the Senate's Revenue and Taxation Committee. He urged the state and county officials who signed off on the tax breaks to revisit their decision and said county officials appeared to have misapplied state law. Democrat Steve Padilla represents Imperial County. On Monday, he said he plans to introduce legislation aiming to prevent corporations involved in the Trump administration's mass deportation campaign from seeking certain tax breaks. Corey Suzuki, KPBS News.
18: KPBS News Time, 8:45. Last month, KPBS reported on a controversy in San Diego's bike racing community related to transgender athletes. KPBS Metro reporter Andrew Bowen continues to follow that issue and is here with an update to his story. Andrew, if you would, remind us what the San Diego Velodrome is and what you reported last month.
14: Yeah, the San Diego Velodrome is a 333-meter racetrack in Balboa Park. It's owned by the city of San Diego, but it is run by a nonprofit called the San Diego Velodrome Association. And earlier this year, they decided to start hosting races that are sanctioned by USA Cycling. Now, USA Cycling is the national governing body for bike racing. And as of September, that organization prohibits trans women from competing in women's races. So this created some controversy because while the Velodrome has historically welcomed trans women into women's races, these USA Cycling races fell under a different organization's rule book. I spoke with a trans woman named Talia who says, I spoke

0: the fact that they see the benefits of it justifying the discrimination against trans people is very disheartening.
1: Now, you reported that the first USA cycling race at the Velodrome in years took place on April 4th. What happened to that race?
2: There was a women's race on April 4th. You needed a USA Cycling license to enter. And under USA Cycling rules, trans women were not allowed to participate in that race. However, the Velodrome said it did not adopt or administer these USA Cycling rules. It said it's not responsible for enforcing those rules, and it would not do so. Ultimately, no trans women sought to participate, and no one was turned away from the event. So the Velodrome Association leadership says no discrimination has taken place.
1: So, what happened since your story was published?
2: Well, the Velodrome Association has gotten a lot of feedback from its members, and on May 8th, they held a virtual town hall meeting. Sorry, that was May 9th, actually, to discuss this issue. And in that meeting, the Velodrome Association president presented what he thinks is a reasonable compromise. So going forward, they plan on administering all USA cycling races as gender-neutral open races. And this would allow anyone of any gender to compete in any of the races. However, they will still advertise some of those races as women's races. So the expectation is racers will just sort themselves into the category that matches their gender identity. Trans women will still be allowed to race against cisgender women because, under USA Cycling rules, the race is technically gender neutral.
1: How is the Velodrome community responding to this compromise?
2: Well, some racers really want to keep USA Cycling at the Velodrome, and that's because these races get you upgrade points that allow you to compete nationally. These racers support this new approach and see it as reasonable and fair. Others feel that any collaboration with USA Cycling just goes against their values and makes the Velodrome complicit in anti-trans discrimination. Another point I've heard is that setting aside this gender policy, the presence of USA Cycling simply spoils what people love about the Velodrome. If you go on a Tuesday night, which is their biggest racing night, it's a really informal, fun-loving atmosphere. And USA Cycling is this outside organization that's more about competition than recreation in their eyes, and they say that just kills the vibe. There's one last point. For my last story, I spoke with a civil rights attorney who said that hypothetically, if a trans woman were turned away from a women's race at the Velodrome, she could sue under California anti-discrimination laws. And she said both the Velodrome Association and the city could face liability. And the association could even potentially lose access to the track because of the anti-discrimination terms in their permit with the city. That was just one lawyer's opinion. There doesn't appear to be any plaintiff with standing to sue. And so, with this new compromise in place, a lawsuit does not seem likely.
1: Interesting. If you could tell me where the Velodrome is.
2: It's in the Morley Field Sports Complex in Balboa Park.
1: All right, very good. Thank you much. I've been speaking with KPBS Metro reporter Andrew Bowen. Andrew, again, thank you for the update.
2: Thank you, Deb.
1: Forecasters say high temperatures for the mountains and deserts will continue to warm up through tomorrow. Highs for the remainder of the week and over the weekend will remain much the same. This is Morning Edition on KPBS.
3: A crash on the North 5 just past the 54 in the left lane. A couple of cars added to this slowing National City into downtown. A little slow now into Mission Bay as well. North 805, you're in and out of traffic. National City into Mission Valley and getting heavier from the 163 to Governor. West 94, you're slow between the 805 and 5. 52 West, a little jam up from Cuyamaca to the top of the summit. Southbound 15, it's El Norte off and on to Lake Hodges. 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
7: 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I'm Leila Fadel.
8: And I'm A. Martinez. The head of the World Health Organization said today that the risk of the Ebola outbreak spreading around the world

0: is low, but the risk in the Democratic Republic of Congo and Uganda is high. Aid groups are scrambling to respond, and a new report finds that the global aid system that they are a part of is failing to address many crises. NPR global health correspondent Fatma Tanis is here. So how is the aid system failing?
1: The bottom line, A, is the authors say the humanitarian system was created in a different reality post-World War II, and it's no longer fit for purpose today. This report comes from the Lancet Commission on Health and the Johns Hopkins Center for Humanitarian Health. I spoke with its author, Paul Spiegel, and he says the aid sector has essentially become this big business where politics, power, money, and prestige are the drivers. It's fragmented, under-resourced, and politicized.
2: While it's done a lot of good, it really has lost, I think, its purpose of meaning to serve people affected from conflict and forced displacement from around the world.
1: The system is no longer meeting the needs of the people it's meant to serve and needs reform, he says.
0: So how do they come to that conclusion?
1: So over the past 2 years, the commission conducted hundreds of interviews. With recipients of aid, they found that many people were not able to differentiate between all the various NGOs and the United Nations agencies, and largely felt that their needs were not being met. In talking to humanitarian workers, they found this sense that public and private donors were dictating where the money should go, and it was less about what the actual needs were. There's also a lot of inequality, Spiegel says. For example, he says the aid that Ukrainian refugees received in the Ukraine war was a lot more compared to what Syrian refugees received when they were displaced.
0: And the U.S. and other wealthy nations seem to be cutting aid.
1: Yes, and that factors here because Spiegel says, you know, the overall flux in the system right now means there's actually a once-in-a-generation opportunity to drastically reform the way humanitarian aid is done. And this report suggests things like shifting the power of decision-making from the donors to affected communities, making sure people are helped equally, and that the money is flowing based on need, not politics. Now, on the other hand, the cuts have aid groups reeling and reacting right now instead of being able to come up with new strategies, he says.
0: Now, I know the United States has historically been a leader in global aid, but what's its role now?
1: The U.S. is still the largest funder of aid, even after all these cuts. So it still has influence. And in the past 6 months, we've seen the administration sort of backtrack from its initial stance of dismantling the foreign aid system. Its new stated vision for aid is more accountability, more money going to people rather than organizations. And Spiegel says that's a good thing. But he says the U.S. is still contributing to some of the system failures, such as politicizing aid. The administration is handpicking which countries get to have aid, and it's largely left out places like Yemen, Afghanistan, and Somalia, where millions of people are in dire need.
0: You know, earlier, I mentioned the Ebola outbreak in the DRC. How does this report suggest aid comes into play in a situation like that?
1: So Spiegel and other experts say that to effectively control an outbreak, it's key to have empowered local systems. Right now, there's a lack of supplies in the DRC. Clinics are waiting for help to come from the outside. And Spiegel says in a better system, the ability of local officials to detect the outbreak sooner and manage it on their own would be much stronger.
0: That's NPR global health correspondent Fatma Tanis. Thanks a lot.
1: Thank you.
3: A crumbling church in far west Texas has sat empty for more than 70 years. El Corazon Sagrado Church was built by farm workers in 1915. It was a spiritual sanctuary for people on both sides of the U.S.-Mexico border. Now, it's been named one of the most endangered historic sites in the country. NPR's Netta Ulavi reports.
4: Volunteers in Ruidoso, Texas, have been working to save this church for years, even posting a video on social media about restoring its original bell. But the church lies in the path of the U.S. border wall's proposed expansion. That put it on the annual list of most endangered places from the National Trust for Historic Preservation. For the first time in nearly 40 years, the list has a theme, places honoring the idea that all people are created equal.
5: So we chose 11 sites where that idea was kind of worked out in practice.
4: Carol Quillen runs the National Trust. Her organization is currently suing President Trump's administration to halt construction of the White House ballroom. The White House is not on the new list of most endangered places, but other historic sites touched by the administration are.
6: Gay power!
4: Like New York City's Stonewall National Monument. The 1969 uprising there was a major milestone for LGBTQ rights, as dramatically depicted in the 2015 movie Stonewall. In February, the National Park Service removed a rainbow flag from the site. It was restored, Quillen says, after a legal battle.
5: And then you have the President's House in Philadelphia, a place where the first president of the United States lived and also enslaved 9 individuals, 2 of whom seized their freedom from the first president.
4: The National Park Service removed several exhibitions there about enslaved people earlier this year, sparking an ongoing legal battle.
5: And one of the ways that you can lose a site is through erasure. What happened there is gradually forgotten or intentionally erased.
4: Many of the sites on this year's list are endangered due to neglect or development, Quillen says, like one in California that was notorious during World War II.
5: Tule Lake, which was a segregation center where Japanese Americans who actually demanded their right to freedom of speech were incarcerated in a maximum security prison and threatened with deportation, and some of whom were deported and their citizenship was stripped.
4: Now Tule Lake is a national monument. But the National Trust says only a small portion is protected, with much of the rest threatened by a proposed airfield fence. Other sites on this year's endangered list include the oldest surviving Quaker meeting house in Massachusetts and a hotel in Montgomery, Alabama that served Black Americans in the days of Jim Crow. All need significant restoration. And all, says Carol Quillen, exemplify self-determination and commitment to equality.
5: To me, that's the best of the United States. We are at our best when we recognize that individuals have stood up for these things, and it's our job to stand up for these things that we say we believe in.
4: To commemorate the 250th anniversary of the Declaration of Independence, the National Trust is, for the first time, giving each endangered site a direct grant of $25,000. Neda Ulipi, NPR News.
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8: Well, South on 15 Valley Parkway crash cleared out of lanes pretty quickly, but it's still pretty slow from El Norte Parkway kind of off and on to Lake Hodges. South 5 a little slower out of La Costa into Solana Beach. North 5 heavy through National City into downtown, and it's starting to back up just before the 8 to Claremont. North 805 slow just before the 94 off and on into Mission Valley. Very heavy from the 163 to Governor. Bit of a jam up on the West 52 before you get on the summit. 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
11: And I'm Deborah Becker. It's Here and Now. Coming up, President Trump's grip on the Republican Party is on display in primary elections, with Trump critic Kentucky's Thomas Massey going down in defeat.
12: Also, a new investigation by the New York Times says the U.S. and Israel had tried to install a surprising new leader in Iran, hardliner Mahmoud Ahmadinejad, who has called for the destruction of Israel.
11: And comedian Ben Palmer has gone viral by creating a fake tip line for people to report their neighbors to ICE.
13: So we're looking to deport the parents and leave the child.
14: Right, like I said, I don't know if they're here illegally. I just think it's odd, you know?
11: The Endless Thread team talks with him coming up Here and Now.
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3: Live from NPR News in Washington, I'm Windsor Johnston. Several candidates backed by President Trump scored victories in yesterday's Republican primaries, reinforcing the president's influence within the GOP ahead of the November midterms. NPR's Domenico Montanaro reports one of the most closely watched races was in Kentucky, where Congressman Tom Massey lost to a Trump-endorsed challenger.
16: Trump is on something of a revenge tour. The latest casualty, Congressman Thomas Massie of Kentucky. He lost to a Trump-backed challenger by about 10 points Tuesday night, and he saw tens of millions of dollars spent against him. In fact, it was the most expensive House primary in history, with $33 million spent on TV ads. Massie was a thorn in Trump's side, helping force the release of millions of pages of the Epstein files, for example. Now he joins a list of perceived political enemies that Trump has gone after, often successfully, in GOP primaries. But while Trump has proven his strength with the Republican base, general elections are a different story, and that'll likely put Republican candidates in swing districts in tough positions this fall. Domenico Montanaro, NPR News, Washington.
3: President Trump says he's in no hurry to make a deal with Iran. NPR's Franco Ordonez says a state of limbo surrounds any negotiations.
17: The threat the U.S. could strike this weekend speaks to the uncertainty some former officials, like Mona Yacoubian, who is now at the Center for Strategic and International Studies, say is turning into a, quote, frozen conflict that could extend for months.
18: The bigger fear is also just that there is no resolution. Or there's a resolution that leads to Iran's retaining de facto control over the Strait of Hormuz and Iran being able to continue to be disruptive.
17: She called that a kind of half solution, where Trump's constant threats and the potential retaliation impair any real movement toward economic repair or economic growth. Franco Ordonez, NPR News.
3: Target stores are enjoying a sales bump. NPR's Scott Horsley reports the discount chain is one of several big retailers reporting earnings this week.
19: Target reported a jump in sales during the most recent quarter and raised its outlook for the rest of the year. The discount retailer says it saw increased demand in all categories, including groceries, beauty products, and general merchandise. Bond yields have pulled back a bit after hitting multi-year highs on Tuesday. Crude oil prices have also softened, but retail gasoline prices continue to climb. AAA says the average price of regular gas rose a little more than 2 cents a gallon overnight. Scott Horsley, NPR News, Washington.
3: Former Massachusetts Congressman Barney Frank has died at the age of 86. Frank was one of the first openly gay members of Congress. He helped shape the landmark Dodd-Frank financial reform law after the 2008 financial crisis. This is NPR News.
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20: Live for KPBS in San Diego, I'm Deb Welsh. More details are coming out about the suspected gunman in the Islamic Center of San Diego shooting. The FBI says the two teenagers met online and were radicalized by hate ideology. KPBS reporter Alexander Nguyen brings us up to date.
21: These subjects did not discriminate on who they hated.
22: That's what FBI Special Agent in Charge Mark Remley says about the two teenage suspects. Late Tuesday, authorities conducted a search of their homes and seized more than 30 guns as well as several electronic devices. Among the items found is what Remley calls a manifesto.
21: We are dedicating every resource the FBI has to conduct a thorough analysis of that manifesto to try to learn what led to this, but I think also more importantly, how can we stop future attacks?
22: He says the two suspects met online, then realized they were in the same city and connected in person. What they don't know is how or when they become radicalized. Research has shown that social media plays a factor in young men becoming radicalized. But Remley stressed that it's too early in the investigation to form any conclusions. Alexander Nguyen, KPBS News.
20: A wildfire burning in the East County near Golden Acorn Casino has charred at least 1,000 acres. According to CAL FIRE, containment is now at 25%, and all evacuation orders have been downgraded to warnings. Warming will continue for the mountains and deserts through Thursday, while the coast and valleys begin to cool. Coastal highs today near 76 degrees. It's 9:06. Stay tuned. Here and Now, up next.
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11: And I'm Deborah Becker. It's Here and Now. We're getting a clearer picture of President Trump's grip on the Republican Party. Candidates supported by the president picked up some major wins in several primary elections yesterday. One was in Kentucky, where longtime Congressman Thomas Massie lost after becoming one of the president's top political targets. NPR political correspondent Domenico Montanaro has been tracking all of this. Hi, Domenico.
2: Hey there.
11: Okay, let's bring out the scorecard here. Let's start in Kentucky. Massey's been in Congress for over a decade. He was one of the few Republicans willing to disagree with the president at times, mainly about the war in Iran, the Epstein files. And looks like Trump said, you know, Massie has to go. How did that play out? How big was the loss?
2: Yeah, Massie lost by about 10 points. So it was a pretty wide loss when you consider the incumbent, re-election ratio in this country is over 85-90%. So being targeted by the president and his allies certainly hurt Massie. Massie and someone like Senator Rand Paul in Kentucky thought that they could propel Massie over the finish line, but really he got swamped with TV ads here. I mean, this was the most expensive House primary in history. $33 million in TV ads for a House primary is just insane, and most of that was targeted at Massie. But look, when you are a thorn in the president's side, and he makes the determination that he is going to go after you, you're in trouble in a Republican primary. And that's why we've seen, after all these years, so few Republicans wanting to stick their necks out, because this is what's likely or possible to happen. I mean, this is following on the heels of Senator Bill Cassidy, the incumbent in Louisiana, a Republican, losing his primary and not advancing to a runoff after crossing Trump on several health-related items. There's a long list of people who voted for Trump's impeachment, for example, like Cassidy did, who are no longer in Congress.
11: And then there's Georgia. Primary elections yesterday. Trump was going after Republicans there who refused to overturn his 2020 election loss. So what do you think Georgia tells us about where that state is heading into November?
2: Well, look, Georgia is one of those states like Alabama that has a very conservative primary electorate. But unlike Alabama, Georgia is a very purple state in a general election. I think that that's what the double-edged sword that Trump presents for the Republican Party, because, yes, again, in these Republican primaries, people who are allies of Trump were able to advance and people who weren't lost. People like Brad Raffensperger, who was the Secretary of State, who was in the middle of that controversy in the 2020 election when Trump was trying to pressure him to overturn the results of the election. He refused to do so. He did not advance to the gubernatorial runoff, and he finished distant behind the two who did advance. So his political career has been shortened. The former lieutenant governor, Jeff Duncan, wound up running as a Democrat. He was so ostracized within the Republican Party, and he did not advance to a runoff either. So Trump really flexing his muscles in these primaries. But now Republicans have another four-week primary runoff with the Senate race there. And, you know, again, Trump allies running and trying to out-MAGA each other in many respects. And that is going to be a tough pivot to make to a general election in a purple state when, you know, John Ossoff, the incumbent Democrat, is a top Republican target to flip that seat. And Ossoff right now has a huge advantage.
11: And speaking of out-MAGGing each other, the Texas Senate race, Trump endorsed Ken Paxton ahead of next week's runoff against longtime Senator John Cornyn. How are Republicans reacting to this?
2: Well, you know, if there was going to be one race this fall that is going to get a ton of attention, get really messy and get really nasty, if Ken Paxton advances, the attorney general in Texas, very controversial, Trump now endorsed him. If he gets through, this is going to be one of those races that is just going to, you know, the entire country is going to be watching, and there's going to be millions, if not hundreds of millions of dollars spent because the governor in the state, Greg Abbott, is certainly not going to let the state turn blue easily and let James Tallarico, the Democratic nominee, win very easily. And you are going to see just hundreds of millions of dollars potentially spent taking down Tallarico's character, trying to boost Paxton. It's going to be one of those major racist to watch. And it was a surprise, frankly, that Trump endorsed Paxton, especially at this stage, because the thinking had been that Trump might endorse John Cornyn, the incumbent senator, way back when he said he was going to endorse when the primary happened, to sort of avoid a messy runoff. He didn't do that, and then winds up endorsing now at this late stage, which could put the thumb on the scale, or it could be Trump reading the tea leaves of what's coming. But Paxton made this one move to say that he was going to endorse the Save America Act, which not only would require photo ID to vote, but to require passports or birth certificates to even register to vote. And that's been something that Trump has really wanted to see done. And it's not like, and not that Paxton coming out in support of it is going to do anything to advance it, but it shows his loyalty, his fealty to Trump. And that's what's been most important here.
11: And just briefly, Domenico, let's just talk about big picture here for just a moment. You say that folks who don't go along with the president are in trouble in elections, but we also hear a lot of reports about Trump's approval ratings weakening, right? So very fast here. What's the main message overall, do you think, from these primaries?
2: You know, again, Trump is strong in primaries, but primaries are not general elections. And Trump has huge strength with his base, but he's toxic with independents and crossover groups. And that's going to come to a head in a few months here.
11: Okay. NPR political correspondent Domenico Montanaro, thanks so much for being with us.
2: You're welcome.
0: Now to the war in Iran and new reporting from the New York Times on an alleged U.S. and Israeli scheme to achieve regime change in Iran and install a leader with strong anti-American and anti-Israel views. According to U.S. officials who spoke to the Times, the U.S. and Israel plan to kill Iran's top leadership and replace them with former President Mahmoud Ahmadinejad in the early days of the war. Ahmadinejad was Iran's controversial leader from 2005 to 2013. Here he is speaking at the U.N. General Assembly in 2010, speaking through a translator about his conspiracy theory that the U.S. government may have been behind the 9/11 attacks.
4: That some segments within the U.S. government orchestrated the attack to reverse the declining American economy and its grips on the Middle East in order to save the Zionist regime.
0: For more on this curious plan and why it went wrong, we're joined now by Mark Mazzetti, who was the lead reporter on the Times investigation. Mark, welcome.
5: Thanks for having me on.
0: So we should note that NPR has not independently verified this reporting, but you spoke with a number of U.S. and Israeli intelligence officials who insisted on anonymity. First, remind us who Ahmadinejad is.
5: Ahmadinejad is the former mayor of Tehran who then became president of Iran in 2005 and served for a number of years and became famous for many things, one being kind of the father of the Iranian nuclear program, and that during his watch, the Iranian nuclear program accelerated in its progress. He also was known for, as you pointed out, his extreme anti-Israel views, his Holocaust denial, his anti-American views. These views were so out there, they even kind of then became lampooned as Saturday Night Live did skits about Ahmadinejad. So he was famous at the time and then sort of disappeared to a degree, although over the years, in more recent years, he did become something of a critic of the Iranian regime.
0: All right. Well, on the first day of the war, Iran's supreme leader and other top officials were killed by Israeli airstrikes. It was initially reported by Iranian media that Ahmadinejad himself had been killed on a strike in his home, but later it was shown that he was injured and it was actually his guards who were killed, leading some to say that it was basically a jailbreak operation to get him out of house arrest. Why was he under house arrest?
5: So he became someone that the Iranian regime no longer fully trusted. They were suspicious of his loyalties. They had arrested some of his aides. There had been rumors about, you know, ties to Israel, his travel last year to Hungary, which is a pro, you know, Viktor Orban, the former leader of Hungary, and Netanyahu are quite close. So again, it was conjecture, but there was a degree of suspicion in Iran about what Ahmadinejad was up to. And then, as you said, on the first day of the war, there was a strike at his house. And according to our reporting, the strike had been designed to free him from house arrest, to hit his guards, and that he could then be part of a succession plan. But it went badly because he is injured in the strike. We don't think gravely injured. And as a result of that, he became disillusioned by this whole plan, and his whereabouts right now are currently not known. Recall, you know, President Trump in the first few days of the war kept saying, we are trying to identify people inside the regime to take over. Many of them are already dead. So it was this very cryptic language the president used about what their plan had been.
15: All right. Well, Mark, the big question really is why in the world the U.S. and Israel would want him to run a new Iran? I mean, first of all, he certainly is not distinct from the Islamic regime. How would they make him into a U.S.-Israeli puppet, or was that the plan?
5: That's a great question, and we're still trying to learn more about just what the thinking was. We believe this was primarily an Israeli plan that had been drawn up, that they did have some sign-off from the United States, the idea being that the regime could exist, continue to exist in many forms, but just the leadership at the very top would be killed off, and someone more pliable, i.e. Ahmadinejad, could be put there to sort of do the bidding of the United States and Israel. Now, the question, of course, is how would this be accepted by the people of Iran? Recall that in the first day of the war, President Trump spoke to the people of Iran and said, you know, this is your country now, rise up. Well, if Ahmadinejad had been the leader, the designated leader, how would that have gone down? There's a lot of questions still that we haven't answered.
15: Well, curiouser and curiouser, and certainly this reporting might, in fact, one suspects, put him in danger with the current authorities. In 10 seconds, do you know anything about whether he might be in danger now?
5: His whereabouts, specific whereabouts, we don't know.
15: Mark Mazzetti, investigative reporter for The New York Times, thank you so much.
5: Thank you.
15: This is Here and Now.
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11: It's Here and Now. Onshore wind energy projects are essentially at a standstill throughout the country. Approvals for more than 165 projects are stalled, largely because of President Trump's so-called energy dominance agenda, which favors conventional energy development. That agenda includes agreements with two energy companies who will end their offshore wind development and instead invest in traditional energy projects. Among the companies affected is Engie North America, a subsidiary of the French energy giant Engie. And the North America CEO, David Carroll, joins us. He's also board chair of the American Clean Power Association. Dave, welcome to Here and Now.
24: Thanks very much for having me.
12: Let's start with the stalling of onshore wind projects. And this is being done primarily through the Defense Department approval process, right? The Defense Department reviews these projects for potential national security concerns. How many projects are affected by this right now, and yours specifically?
13: We believe that there's over 200 projects that are fully impacted, and this represents north of $30 billion of investment here in the U.S. market by these energy companies. It's a really significant investment in jobs as well. What is really key is that essentially we go through the Federal Aviation Administration for anything that's above 200 feet. And it's a process that's worked for over 20 years. And the FAA has an interagency process that reaches out to the Department of War these days and has for the past 20 years. And if there are impacts that these projects create for the Department of War or any other agency, a mitigation agreement is put in place. It's negotiated with that agency to make sure that those impacts are minimized or eliminated, preferably. And so that process has stopped completely over the past year and a half.
12: So basically, when it gets to the Pentagon, it doesn't move anymore. It's stalled for one reason or another. It used to be a relatively simple process, and that's no longer the case. Is that what you're saying?
13: Yeah, it used to be very normal course of business. And what we have seen is that there were mitigation agreements that were signed. We had several of them just with inside of Benji, but with inside the industry writ large, about 50 to 60 of those. And the mitigation agreement was completed between the companies and the Department of War, signed by those companies, sent back, and never countersigned. And therefore, that just stops the FAA review process in its tracks.
12: You mentioned the billions in investment that is affected by this. I wonder how much energy is affected by this, how much power might be generated by these projects.
13: If you were going to equate this, roughly about 34 gigawatts, that's about 15 million U.S. homes. That's at a time when we're talking about data centers, we're talking about bringing back manufacturing into the U.S. And so you have an unprecedented load growth here in the U.S. You'd have to go back to the post-World War II era to see that load growth. And then on top of that, the affordability crisis. And so we should be doing everything as a country, as a society, to move energy projects forward. The grids that have biggest diversity of sources, so wind, solar, natural gas, nuclear, they fare the best.
12: Yes, but at the same time, President Trump's been blasting renewable energy, calls it impractical, unreliable, expensive. He says it raises national security concerns. We actually have a bit of tape of President Trump at a White House event in March. Let's listen.
14: We have not approved one windmill since I've been in office, and we're going to keep it that way. My goal is to not let any windmill be built. They're losers.
12: What do you think when those kind of statements come from the White House, strong statements, really, about your industry and understanding what this agenda is from President Trump?
13: So, we're advocates of all of the above, and that's what President Trump ran on. And we strongly believe that this is going to be a grid that is its strongest, with natural gas being part of it, nuclear being part of it, wind, solar, batteries. And so I think that if we really want to support the AI agenda, which the Trump administration supports, we should try to bring every electron we can onto the grid. Also, if you look at the times we're in right now with the Iran war and natural LNG supplies being disrupted across the globe, the U.S. has largely been insulated from that. But if you fast forward a decade when we're bringing on a lot more LNG export, that's not necessarily always going to be the case. And where we can produce it off the natural resources we have here, I think we have a much stronger national security pose for our grid, our electrical grid, moving in the future.
12: What do you think the effect is on the United States as other countries like China are pushing forward with renewable energy sources?
13: It would be nice to see us embrace these technologies and to have a really diverse mix of sources of technology. Renewable energy started here in the U.S. It was the research and development that really got solar started here in the U.S., and then we seeded that manufacturing. It's great to see us try to bring that manufacturing back and to support the U.S. jobs that are associated with it. And then we're also seeing that wind and solar right now, we have that manufacturing base here. We have the ability to bring it onto the grid very, very fast. And so that supports our race in the AI, which is one of the most important races we have. When you mention China, when you mention other countries and economies, that if the U.S. can win that race to AI, it will continue our economic strength.
12: And so in terms of if the U.S. continues stalling some of these projects, does it hurt competitiveness of this country?
13: I believe so, because one, it slows down the fastest and the cheapest. It is one of the least expensive methods to bring energy to our grid, and also the fastest. And so we certainly need more natural gas production. We certainly need more inertia on the grid that natural gas and spinning generators provide. But we need to have a good balance of that. And I also think when you have renewables, you have a lot of plants spread throughout the country. So therefore, you have weather impacts that are dispersed. You have any grid impacts that are dispersed. And you have the ability to generate from many different locations. And so if we have a strong grid and many generators, we actually have a much stronger energy security system.
12: Okay. NG North America CEO Dave Carroll, who is also chair of the board of the American Clean Power Association. Dave, thanks so much for being with us.
13: Deb, thanks for having me.
0: Are you feeling hopeful? Do you feel hopeful every day? And how do you maintain hope when life throws you tough challenges? Those are some of the questions posed to Americans in a new Harris poll commissioned by ALSAC, the fundraising organization for St. Jude Children's Research Hospital in Memphis. Samantha Malton is Chief Marketing and Brand Officer for ALSAC St. Jude, and she joins us now to talk about the importance of hope. Samantha, welcome.
16: Thank you so much.
0: So first, I should say I'm the mother of a two-time childhood cancer survivor, and I know how important hope was for us to get through the uncertainty, the painful, scary treatments, and the fear about whether our child was going to live or die. Talk about the role that hope plays in the lives of St. Jude patients and their families.
16: Well, as you said, you know firsthand how hope has played such an important part of our patient and their families' journeys, and it's really a core part of what we do every day at St. Jude. For more than 60 years, we've demonstrated that hope backed by action can truly transform outcomes, as we've seen in the increase in childhood cancer survival rates from 20% to now over 80%. So hope kept coming up in conversations with other St. Jude families as an essential part of their experience, and it really prompted us to ask a much broader question, and how does hope show up, not just in moments of crisis, but in everyday life for Americans? And that's what the study is about.
0: Well, first, let's look at the new poll itself that you commissioned to understand the importance of hope in daily life. What did those numbers tell us?
16: He told us that hope is very personal. What the data makes clear is that hope isn't abstract, it's a practice. Especially in these uncertain times, hope tends to live closest to home. People are actively building hope through small, deliberate actions that they repeat every day, things that are part of their rituals, their habits, those moments of connection. 96% of Americans say they took some action to cultivate hope in the past year. And those small, controllable actions feel much more powerful than more grand gestures because they're within reach. They're creating momentum and a sense of agency for people.
0: Well, you also reported in this poll that nearly all the respondents talked about taking deliberate action in the past year to cultivate hope. More than 91% said that helping others, even in small ways, was one of the most powerful ways to express hope. Give us some more examples of how people are practicing hope.
16: Yes, well, one of the most powerful ways that people turn hope into action is by helping others, by giving to causes that they believe in, whether that's volunteering their time or donating money. It's a way that people can feel what they do truly matters.
0: All right. And what did you discover causes people to remain hopeful?
16: Visible, measurable progress is a major driver of hope. People feel more hopeful when they can see proof that their efforts are leading to results. For St. Jude, advances in childhood cancer survival rates are a really powerful example of that hope backed by action. Perhaps not surprisingly, the two biggest drivers of people losing hope are financial instability and health. And hope also tends to fade when people can't see progress or they don't believe that their actions matter. When there's that disconnect between their effort and impact, that's where hope and optimism really erode. And what restores hope is making progress visible, helping people see that what they do makes a real difference.
15: Well, I love that you highlight the statistic that childhood cancer survival rates in the U.S. have increased from 20% to more than 80% over the past 60 years. And, you know, that's part of what it's about, is this visible progress being a real factor that makes people feel that they have hope. So thank you so much, Samantha Martin, Chief Marketing and Brand Officer for ALSAC, which leads fundraising and awareness for St. Jude Research Hospital. Samantha, thanks so much.
16: Thanks for having me.
15: Here's to a summer of hope. 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
7: Live from NPR News in Boston, I'm Steve Brown. Chinese leader Xi Jinping and Russian President Vladimir Putin are hailing their strategic ties and energy trade during a meeting in Beijing. They oversaw the signing of over 40 cooperation agreements in trade, technology, and media. Xi described their relationship as being at the highest level in history. He also stressed the need for peace in the Middle East to ensure energy stability. China has become Russia's top trading partner since the Ukraine invasion, despite sanctions. Lithuania's president and prime minister were taken to safe locations today after a suspected drone was detected near the Belarus border. The alert came after military reports of drone activity in Belarus, though no drones were seen over Lithuania. Lithuanian officials accuse Russia of redirecting Ukrainian drones into Baltic airspace to sow chaos and distract from Ukraine's military successes. Former Congressman Barney Frank has died at the age of 86. The Massachusetts Democrat was a leading liberal who brought new visibility to gay rights. He also helped craft the most significant changes to the financial system in a generation. Frank was both brusque and erudite. He was the first member of Congress to voluntarily come out as gay. 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
15: It's Here and Now. This week, we're focusing on climate solutions adopted by local communities. We've gone to Illinois, where farmers are incorporating solar panels into their farms, and we've checked in on whether New York City's congestion pricing program is working. Today, let's go to rural West Texas, where officials in Crockett County are using wind investments to help older residents age in place. Becca Stolhansky-McNeil has been covering this story for our editorial partners at Grist, a nonprofit media outlet focused on climate and the environment, and she joins us now. Becca, welcome.
24: Thank you so much for having me and highlighting this story.
15: So for this story, you went to Ozona, Texas. It's a sparsely populated town a few hours west of San Antonio. There's only one resident per square mile there. And you found senior citizens there were thriving thanks to nearby wind turbines?
24: Yes, they're thriving because their county found a way to fund meal programs, senior center, all sorts of the services that support them aging in place.
15: Okay, and so how are they getting revenue from these wind turbines? And what would they otherwise have been spending it on? I mean, how do other counties and cities typically use this kind of funding generated from wind turbine deals?
24: What the county has done is use a tax abatement program that's in the Texas tax code that allows them to give a little break to the wind turbine companies. And in exchange, as part of that deal, the wind turbine companies will invest in the Meals on Wheels program, or they'll fund programming at the senior center, or they'll donate to the nonprofits that help when seniors need to travel to other cities for medical care. So by doing that, those programs are getting direct investment, and the county gets to court these wind companies with tax abatements. And in other places, counties will offer those tax abatements, but they might invest in, say, roads. If they feel like the big trucks to carry the wind turbines are going to distress the road, they might say, okay, you need to pay for our roads to be retopped. So there's all kinds of deals a county can strike with these companies. Ozona just said that with all of the changes to rural hospitals, to USDA programs, what they really needed was support for their seniors.
15: Well, you document in this story how the renewables boom has funded a lot of important services. I think for many listeners, hearing about clean energy being such a boon for Texans might be surprising because Texas's economy is so oil-driven. So what got the people of Ozona to be so friendly to these windmills?
24: Right. Texas's reputation is the swaggering oil man. But really, it's also leading the nation in wind production. And they might be quieter about it, but they like what works, even if they want to market themselves as old school oil barons. And I'll tell you that one rancher shrugged and said, I don't know how I feel about windmills. Trump hates them. I feel like I should hate them. He said, but they're letting me stay on my land. And I think that at the end of the day, that's what mattered. And so I think other counties can learn that when you want to do something that you know is good for the overall economy, if you want to invite this kind of investment and clean energy companies and people who care about that, renewables, need to remember that everything has to be felt locally.
15: That's Becca Stolhansky-McNeil, a freelance reporter for our editorial partners at Grist. Thanks, Becca.
24: Thank you.
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1: 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Next time on Forum, San Diego area faith leaders say they stand in solidarity with the Muslim community after three men were killed by teenage gunmen at the Islamic Center of San Diego yesterday, an incident that's now being investigated as a hate crime. We'll get the latest on the tragedy and growing concerns about anti-Muslim sentiment in the U.S. Join us on Forum.
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12: I'm Deborah Becker. It's Here and Now. Comedian Ben Palmer has gone viral for making a video series where he plays calls to a fake tip line he created. The tip line purports to be a call center where Americans can report people they suspect are in the country without legal status. Turns out Palmer's prank may be saying something about what happens when people are encouraged to police one another. Ben Brock Johnson and Amory Sievertson, co-hosts of WBUR's podcast Endless Thread, spoke with Palmer about this.
4: It was a young Spanish woman who couldn't speak English.
5: It's just sad for them to even be here.
4: Three customers in front of us also did not speak English.
5: All I was trying to do was find out how to deal with these people.
9: The Trump administration has made immigration enforcement a priority. And at first blush, Ben Palmer is just doing his part to help other people do their part. He got this tip from a woman who was suspicious of her neighbors.
5: It's gotten out of control. I mean, it's like they side-eye you every time you walk outside to take the trash out.
6: They're side-eyeing you?
5: Yeah, like, you know, giving you dirty looks whenever you walk by with your garbage or whatever, like, just trying to make you feel uncomfortable. I don't know how many of them are actually illegal, but I would say probably about half of them because they never leave home. They're always, always here.
6: They're homebodies.
5: Yeah.
9: Ben took the neighbor's report, said he'd look into it, and then he called her back.
6: Okay, yeah, so we were able to look into those individuals that you had reported. And we were able to find you some help on that.
5: Oh, really? Okay.
6: This is from a clinical psychologist. Says that your brain often misinterprets dirty looks due to negativity bias and personalization.
5: Okay, you're not talking about psychological help because I know what side-eyeing is and I'm not imagining things.
8: If you're not familiar with Ben Palmer, you might have felt discomfort listening to that call. And then maybe it dawned on you.
6: I like pretending to be things that I'm not and inserting myself in situations where I don't necessarily belong for fun and entertainment.
8: This tip line is a bit. This Ben is a comedian.
9: How dare you? Okay, yes, he is a real comedian. It is true. How did Ben, a kind of quiet millennial brown-haired dude from Nashville, get to be a comedian? Practice. Practicing jokes, but also life experience that has informed his jokes.
8: Ben is a United States Air Force veteran. He also drove for Uber. He worked at a car emissions testing company. And his comedy often leans into the banality and the brutality of customer service.
9: Because that stuff was on his resume before he became a comedian who takes aim at this kind of thing. Do you just like doing different jobs, whether you do them really or fakely?
6: No, I didn't like any of those jobs.
9: Okay.
6: I just had to do them. The one job I've always wanted to do is comedy.
9: Ben first tried his hand at stand-up back in 2008 when he was living in Ohio.
6: Yeah, I just had a bunch of weird ideas I prepared for a long time and went up and did it. And it didn't go as great as I thought it was going to go.
9: You don't say.
6: It probably was a bomb, but in my head, I heard maybe one or two laughs and they probably were awkward laughs, but that was enough for me to keep trying.
8: Was it political in any way?
6: Not at all. It's very weird, absurd.
8: So Ben was doing straight up stand-up, just him and a mic. And then he started experimenting with new places to try out his absurd style of comedy.
9: Like on Facebook.
6: None of the corporations or the companies were on there. And it was just like a fun thing to do with your friends. And then the corporations went on there and it was like, oh, great.
9: Back around 2015, corporations like Uber were making Facebook pages, but they weren't responding to comments left by customers.
6: Their page was just filled with complaints and issues people were having, and nobody was responding to them. So I was like, well, I'm going to respond then. And so that's where it started.
8: At first, Ben would just use his personal Facebook account to respond to these consumer complaints. He'd sign his posts, Ben Palmer, Freelance Customer Service Representative.
9: Ben started to make videos narrating his Facebook exploits.
10: or on Walmart's Facebook page. 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She used to love shopping at Walmart, but then they started supporting BLM. She will no longer shop there.
11: Ben replied to Gina, posing as a Walmart employee.
10: While we're disappointed to see you go, we understand how you may feel strongly about biolatex manufacturing. 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
7: As a customer service agent on Facebook, Ben's tone always comes off as matter-of-fact, dutiful. He's just getting the job done. He's walking a line where we, his audience, can see he's kidding, but the person he's trolling often can't.
11: At first, he was just playing this character behind a keyboard, but then he started to up the ante, doing this bit on video, where he has to keep a straight face to sell his deadpan delivery, like in a Zoom interview for a job with a multi-level marketing company.
13: What stood out to you on the company overview?
14: I did see that on Glassdoor, you guys had half a star, and you know, that's something.
11: Interview for a job with a multi-level marketing company.
13: What stood out to you on the company overview?
14: I did see that on Glassdoor, you guys had half a star,

0: The ones about his fake immigration hotline.
1: I don't know how many of them are actually illegal.
0: He got a whole new level of attention.
2: His most viewed video from this series features a teacher. She wanted to report the parents of a kindergarten student at her school.
3: And it looks like they have a child who was born in New York, which makes them an American citizen.
1: Yeah.
3: So we're looking to deport the parents and leave the child.
1: Right. Like I said, I don't know if they're here illegally. I just think it's odd, you know? It's very odd.
2: She thinks they're not in the country legally because, she says, they are Hispanic. And there aren't a lot of Hispanic people in her community.
3: Yeah, because you normally see those people where?
1: Like in the city.
3: Got it. Okay. Hispanics out of place now in country, not where they belong in city.
0: This video has racked up more than 1 million views on YouTube since Ben posted it in early February, and more than 22 million views on TikTok.
2: Many of the top commenters are alarmed that a teacher would profile a student and then facilitate separating that student from their family. They use words like devastated, disgusting.
0: Since starting his second term, President Trump has promised to target more than 10 million migrants unauthorized to live in the United States. The number of people jailed in immigration detention centers is at an all-time high, including some U.S. citizens and more than 11,000 parents of kids who are U.S. citizens.
2: Ben opposes the administration's immigration enforcement tactics. And yet, he's able to engage with callers, like that teacher, in his signature deadpan, low-firing amygdala tone.
3: Teaches at school wants kindergarten child's parents deported.
1: You make it sound terrible. You make it sound like it's terrible, but...
3: Oh, well, I'm just writing down what you're telling me.
1: Okay.
4: Once you kind of put it back on them, what's going to happen if what they called for happens, they get uncomfortable. But it's like, but that's what's going to happen.
5: That's comedian Ben Palmer talking with WBUR's Ben Brock Johnson and Amory Sievertson. You can find more on this and other stories from the Endless Thread team at hereandnow.org.

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6: It's Here and Now, one of the first recognized albums expressing an Asian American identity, is preserved at the Smithsonian. The landmark 1973 album Grain of Sand

0: was created by three Asian American activists and musicians. The genre-defying music combines folk, jazz, and blues and is often considered a blend of political statements within a collective art project. As we look at 25 objects that tell the story of America in honor of the country's 250th birthday, we invited Smithsonian curator Sojin Kim to discuss the legacy of A Grain of Sand. Sojin, welcome to Here and Now.
1: Hi, thank you for having me. Happy to be here and talking about this great album.
0: Yeah, well, we have to start listening to some music, right? So let's hear a little bit of one of the songs from Grain of Sand, and this song is titled We Are the Children.

0: And so, Jen, I'm wondering, can you tell us a little bit about the artists and about this song?
1: There were three artists who made up the group that recorded Grain of Sand, and they were Nobuko, also known as Joanne Miyamoto, Chris Ijima, and Charlie Chin, who were in their 20s and 30s at the time in the 1970s. And this song is really at the heart of what they were doing. And it's about, the refrain is sing a song for ourselves. And it's about what they were doing with this music, with this album, which was creating music that told the stories of their families, of their communities, of their lives, music that they had never heard anyone else produce or sing before.
0: And this was, you know, 1973, thereabouts. So what was it like at that time? What did they hope their music would inspire?
1: That, I mean, this is obviously a time when there's a lot coming to a head, right? The U.S. is still in Southeast Asia. There's anti-war movements, there's ethnic consciousness movements, there's civil rights movements. And so there's a lot of this in the air that they are a part of and you know, being nourished from and contributing to. I think that though, when you think of the early 1970s too, this is also a moment when people tended to think about the presence of Asians in America or Asian Americans in a really limited way. So, you know, Asians were people from countries which the U.S. had basically had conflicts or been at war with during the entire 20th century. So that's, you know, Japan, China, Korea, Southeast Asia. I think that people had this idea that Asians were foreign. They were different from us. They were from cultures that were distinct and maybe at odds with American culture. This is only, you know, a decade and a half after Japanese Americans from the West Coast were incarcerated in camps during World War II. And then the other idea, I think the other limited perception that people have of Asians during this period is that they're a model minority. They're quiet, they're hardworking, they're passive, they don't cause trouble, they're good at science, they're good at medicine. And so I think one of the things that their music does is it expresses the fact that there is more to Asian Americans in this perception of us as foreigners, as newcomers, as model minorities.
0: How would you describe how you are affected personally by this album as an Asian American? What does it mean for you?
1: Well, I think in several ways. I think, yes, for me as someone who was a really little kid in the early 1970s, I love that there were these young people in their 20s and 30s who were thinking big thoughts and who were idealistic and who were, again, looking for common cause and collaboration with people. I think also, like, personally, I think the music is great. I think the lyrics are clever and smart. I think their melodies, their rhythms, their harmonies are catchy. I think they were all really great artists.
0: And we're, of course, celebrating the 250th birthday of the country. So I'm wondering, what do you think about this album amid the 250th?
1: I don't know. If we were to think about American protest music, an important tradition in American music and American life, Grain of Sand helps broaden how we think about it. Who makes this kind of music? What is the narrative content of the songs? What stories are told through this? And I think what was important about what they were doing is they were really trying to connect themselves and their present to a long history. So when people may have perceived someone with an Asian face as being an immigrant or a newcomer, they were saying, look, we are the children of people who helped build important parts of the United States, everything from the agricultural industry in the state of California to the building of the Transcontinental Railroad. And so I think what's important in this 250th year is that they're connecting themselves to a long history and showing their presence as a deep one.
0: Sojin Kim, curator of the Smithsonian Center for Folklife and Cultural Heritage, thanks so much for being with us.
1: My pleasure. Thank you.
0: We want to go out with one more song from the album, A Grain of Sand. This one is Yellow Pearl.
2: In the ocean, oyster beds, repose beneath the sea. Open one
0: and tune in every Wednesday as we look at 25 objects at the Smithsonian that tell the story of America in celebration of the country's 250th birthday. You can check out past objects that we've covered, from the original Star Spangled Banner to an ancient bison skull, at hereandnow.org. Here and Now is a production of NPR and WBUR. I'm Deborah Becker.
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8: 94 is backed up in both directions in front of Steel Canyon High. Once you get past the high school, it picks up from there. It looks great into downtown. North 805 looking a lot better into Mission Valley. Still a little leftover slowing from the 163 to the 52. Southbound 5 a little slow in Leucadia, but North County coastline is improving. And South 15 is improving, even past the 78 heading to Lake Hodges. 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

0: From KQED in San Francisco, I'm Mina Kim. Coming up on Forum, a San Diego community is grieving the loss of three men who were killed Monday trying to protect the Islamic Center of San Diego. Here's Imam Taha Hassan.
1: This is something that we have never expected to take place. But at the same time, the religious intolerance and the hate, unfortunately, that exists in our nation is unprecedented.
0: Authorities say they've obtained video and a hate-filled screed by the two teenage gunmen in the attack, who later killed themselves. This hour, we learn more about the investigation and hear how the community and you, our listeners, are reacting to the tragedy. Join us.
2: Live from NPR News in Washington, I'm Windsor Johnston. The Justice Department is expected to unseal charges today against former Cuban President Raul Castro. They're tied to the 1996 shootdown of two civilian planes flown by a Miami-based exile group. Ahead of the expected announcement, Secretary of State Marco Rubio issued a message marking Cuban Independence Day. NPR's Ada Peralta reports from Miami.
3: Secretary of State Marco Rubio says Cuba is suffering not because of a U.S. blockade, but because their government has placed the good of a few insiders ahead of the good of the Cuban people. Rubio said the only thing in the way of a better future for Cuba is the people who control their country. If owning your own business and having the right to vote is possible outside Cuba, he said, why is it not possible for you inside Cuba? Rubio spoke as the Justice Department prepared to announce an indictment against former Cuban President Raul Castro. Cuba has said the U.S. is simply trying to justify an illegal and inhumane military intervention against Cuba. Ada Peralta, NPR News, Miami.
2: President Trump is delivering the commencement address at the U.S. Coast Guard Academy in Connecticut today. During his speech, Trump again pointed to the war in Iran.
4: Everything's gone. Their Navy's gone. Their Air Force is gone. Just about everything. The only question is, do we go and finish it up, or are they going to be signing a document? Let's see what happens.
2: Trump says Tehran is now facing a choice between reaching an agreement with the U.S. or risking further action. Two police officers who helped defend the U.S. Capitol during the January 6th insurrection are suing over a new $1.7 billion settlement fund. The officers want to block anyone involved in the riot from receiving money through the program, which compensates people claiming they were politically targeted by prosecutors. The NAACP is calling on black athletes to withhold support from public universities in states that are rolling back voting rights. NPR's Kristen Wright reports the request comes after a U.S. Supreme Court decision that weakened the Voting Rights Act.
5: The NAACP is urging black athletes who are being recruited by public universities in states weakening the power of black voters to not commit to going to those schools until those state governments restore fair congressional maps. The civil rights group is targeting eight states in the South, where major college football and basketball programs made up of mostly black players rake in big money. The NAACP is also asking college athletes to elevate the issue and call on leaders to speak out against racial redistricting. It's also urging alumni, donors, and fans to withhold financial support. Several Republican-led states are racing to redraw congressional districts in an effort to flip seats, effectively diluting black voting power. Kristen Wright, NPR News.
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7: Live for KPBS in San Diego, I'm Deb Welsh. The San Diego mosque attack is the latest in what's become a familiar pattern of violent right-wing extremism. Extremism researchers say the alleged shooters were immersed in far-right conspiracies and online white supremacist networks. Jared Holt is a senior researcher at Open Measures, where he monitors the spread of extremism and other harmful content online. He says the alleged suspects' videos and manifesto show they were influenced by the 2019 mosque shooting in Christchurch, New Zealand, that killed 51 people. Holt says it's not always clear mass shooters are motivated by political ideology.
8: But in this case, I think it's extremely relevant, because it influenced these kids they sought to replicate one of the deadliest racist mass shootings in history. And they sought to do it in the U.S. as tribute to that shooting.
7: The FBI says it's investigating the suspect's alleged shooting and videos. The Tijuana Slough at the Tijuana River mouth ranked among California's most polluted beaches. Playa Blanca near Tijuana was listed as the state's worst beach in Heal the Bay's annual beach report card released on Tuesday. Starting today, San Diego crews will increase street sweeping in Mission Beach this summer in response to heavy tourist traffic. The additional sweeping scheduled every Wednesday through September. I'm Deb Welsh, KPBS News.
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0: Welcome to Forum. I'm Mina Kim. The Islamic Center of San Diego holds prayers 5 times a day. It has a grocery store, sports facilities, and a primary school. But on Monday, it was the site of a deadly mass shooting. 9-year-old Odeh Shana told Reuters he heard gunfire and hid in a closet with his classmates until authorities escorted them out of the mosque.
9: And then we saw a bunch of bad stuff, people laying down and, yeah, bad stuff. I felt a bit scared. My legs were shaking and my hands. And my head was like hurting me a lot. I felt like a rock.
0: 3 men were killed trying to protect the center and its children from 2 teenage gunmen, leaving a community stunned and grieving. Joining me first is Tazeen Nizam, Executive Director of the Council on American Islamic Relations, San Diego. Tazeen, thank you so much for coming on and talking with us today.
10: Thank you for having me.
0: The Islamic Center is in the Claremont neighborhood. What can you tell us about what it means to you and others about the role it plays in the community?
10: The Islamic Center is sort of the heart of San Diego. It is a welcoming space. It's a space which is open to Muslims for prayers, for dialogue, for connecting with our community. It's a school. It's a place that we all have been going to, people who have lived in San Diego for the last almost 40 years. It has been the heart of San Diego. Not only is the Muslim community invited there, but the doors of the Islamic Center have always been open to non-Muslim community members as well. People who are there to learn about Muslims, people who are there to learn about Islam, people who are there to connect with the imam, his staff, the other imams that are connected to the masjid as well. Law enforcement often stops by. Interfaith community members are often there. People who are connected to the social justice movement often come there to speak to the imam or host their events over there. So it's a space for the entire San Diego community, not just the San Diego Muslim community.
0: Can you tell me where you were or what happened when you learned about the shooting?
10: I was far away, actually. I was at a meeting with a school district talking about bullying issues that our kids face at the school district. And I received a text from one of our staff members who was at the office. Our office is very close to the Islamic Center. And when he received the message, he messaged me. And for a moment, I couldn't understand. I mean, not that I couldn't read, but I couldn't understand what he was saying. I'm like, wait, you mean UCSD, ICSD? Like, I had to call him again. And he said, no, ICSD. And then it just, like, I went into auto mode. I got in my car and I drove, and I have no idea how I got here. But when I got here, of course, the police tapes was about to over a quarter mile perimeter around the Islamic Center on the main street, on the cross street across from the Islamic Center. And there was no way to get close enough because by then the police had arrived and cornered off the entire area. So I parked about a quarter of a mile away, and I literally ran down as far as I could before actually law enforcement stopped me and wouldn't let me go any further. And anybody who knows me knows I'm a very inactive person, so that was a miracle in itself that I could run a quarter of a mile and somehow get here.
11: Wow, what a scene you must have witnessed with that police tape for a place that is so bustling as you have described. What can you tell us about the three men who were killed? All three have been credited with diverting the attention of the attackers and saving the lives of many people there.
10: Heroes. That's, shahids, martyrs. That's the word that comes to your mind when you think about them. Our officer Amin, our security guard, who went in like head on to these attackers, and we would contribute his actions to be the most mitigating factor. Otherwise, these shooters would have run up the school, which they did later, but were also stopped by others, the other two heroes. Officer Amin stood there, and he, for years, he, for 7 years, he was a fixture outside the Islamic Center. When the kids came to school, he was friendly with them. He was like their friend. They talked to him. They were jovial with him. Anyone who came there, the first pair of eyes you met were Officer Means, his smiling face welcoming the community, anybody who came there. He was definitely living the part of the security guard, but also the kinder, gentler human being that he was, welcoming people with his softness. And he was a fixture of the community of the Islamic Center. And the other two individuals as well were part, so much part of the community. Abulaz, who was, who's been part, who, whom, him and his family have been part of the Islamic Center since its inception for the last almost 40 years. His children grew up with a lot of the community members. Him and his wife cooked for the masjid. He was there at the store. He let people slide a lot of times at the store, the little kids. He made soup for the masjid, like in Ramadan and other times. So much love and contribution to the community. Until his last moment, he was there to protect the community. He was there to mitigate the damages coming to the children and the Islamic Center. Such a hero. And Brother Awad, who his wife works at the Islamic Center. She's a kindergarten teacher at the Islamic Center, and she was on premises. So when he saw the alert that went out, that's an active shooter going on at ICSD, and he's very much across, his home is across the way, so he heard the gunshots. He ran in to check on the community, to see what was happening, to help the people that were trapped inside, and ended up losing his life.
11: What are the people around you saying and feeling? What are you hearing from them about how they are trying to process this, Tazine?
10: Loss, devastation, those are the immediate reactions of the community. It's going to be a long, drawn out process to reel from out of this. The loss that the community has faced is immense. These amazing heroes, but also there are other heroes that we need to elevate. The teachers who really like stepped up and protected the children, kept them quiet, kept them in the classrooms while all of this was going on premises. Those are the amazing heroes that survived. And because of their efforts, the children were safer. Those have to deal with this too, the survival, the process, the whole trauma, the involvement in such a violent incident is, they're going to have to work through all of that. And the little ones, they're all, most of them are like under 10. And how will they remember all of this? How will they feel the impact of this long term? How are they ever going to be able to come back to the Islamic Center, to their school, and remember all of this, process all of this, and then be safe back again in like in those same classrooms. I worry about all of that. And these are concerns. These are real concerns that parents, teachers, the community, the larger community, we all have for people who have survived through this. The imam who was there, the office staff that was there and, you know, has had gunshots like flying over themselves and somehow by Allah's miracle were saved. Mm. All of this stuff is a lot to process for the community.
11: Yes.
10: But yeah, I mean, I could talk about that a lot. Yes.
11: Well, is the Islamic Center, do you know if it's increasing security or something along those lines? Would you like to see it do that?
10: Like I said,
11: just in terms of the necessity. Yeah.
10: The healing and the recovery is going to come in a lot of different places. Obviously, the emotional aspect of it, but the physical aspect of the Islamic Center. The Islamic Center is in a very much residential neighborhood. So across the street are homes. The Islamic Center has, so the homes across the street also, I'm sure, have concerns. And how do they combat all of this security concern? But for the Islamic Center, the first few steps are going to be, how do they patch up from all of this, you know, and how do they reopen for the community? They're trying to do that today. How do they arrange for three funerals at the same time? Mm-hmm. And that's as far as security is concerned. In post 9/11 era, everybody decided about security. But in the last 6-7 years since the Churchill shooting, the Islamic Center had brought on Officer Amin as the first line of security defense. But there's other security measures that need to be taken. There is obviously a fence that that was built around it. There's camera footage that is cameras that are installed everywhere. But increasing security is going to be a multi-step process and a multi-agency process. It's going to be the Islamic Center leading all of this effort, but we're going to need support from our law enforcement, from our policymakers, from our county, from multi-agencies to help the Islamic Center and the community be whole again, feel safe again in that space.
11: We're talking about the aftermath of Monday's shooting at the Islamic Center of San Diego. Two teenage gunmen killed three people, Amin Abdullah, a security guard, Mansour Kaziha, a store manager at the mosque, and Nadir Awad, whose wife also teaches there. We're talking with Tazeen Nizam, Executive Director at the Council on American Islamic Relations San Diego. And we also want to welcome our KPBS listeners joining us today from the San Diego area. 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Is your community on alert? 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We're on Discord, Blue Sky, Facebook, and Instagram. And we'll have more with you after the break. This is Forum. I'm Mina Kim.

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2: Welcome back to Forum. I'm Mina Kim. Authorities say they've obtained video and a hate-filled screed by the two teenage gunmen in the attack on a mosque in the San Diego area, the Islamic Center of San Diego. And we're talking about it with you, our listeners, and also with Tazeen Nizam, Executive Director at the Council on American Islamic Relations San Diego. And I want to bring into the conversation now Andrew Dyer, military and veteran affairs reporter at KPBS. Andrew, thanks so much for being here.
3: Hey, thanks for having me.
2: You've been following the investigation into the two shooters. What can you tell us about the gunmen?
3: Well, they were apparently, steeped in this online white supremacist world, if you believe what they allegedly wrote in their 75-page manifesto. It's unfortunately a real familiar kind of story for people who have perpetrated these types of, hate-based attacks.
2: Hmm. Yeah, and they were 17 and 18 years old, right?
3: Yes, they were very young. They, FBI said, they both lived in San Diego, they met online in one of these spaces. And, it's one of the more disturbing things about it. I know your last guest touched on it, is, this neighborhood in Claremont is just it's such a nice area. It's not, extravagant homes. These are, single family homes, and it's a real community environment there. And, one of the shooters didn't live very far away from here. So just knowing that somebody that close in this very, diverse community is spending their time in online spaces where they, they revere these shooters, they seek to mimic them and want similar notoriety to them.
2: When you say these shooters, you mean people who have perpetrated mass shootings against Muslim community members or people of the Islamic faith?
3: Islamic people. There's also the synagogue shooting in Poway here in San Diego a few years ago.
2: Yes.
3: There's nothing new in their alleged manifesto. It is all of the same, white grievance, white supremacist conspiracies that you hear about immigrants, women, Muslim people, Jewish people, anybody who is not white. They cite, the so-called great replacement theory that people are trying to bring in, non-white people to the country to shift the demographics. That is a conspiracy theory that has filtered all the way up to the top of the conservative movement and has kind of been embraced. And this is just kind of taking all of this to the extreme, if you believe what they wrote.
2: Yeah, this is some of the content that, police and FBI, other authorities are saying was inside, these documents, screeds. And I understand also that the shooters videotaped or live streamed the incident as well.
3: Yes. I spoke with a couple experts yesterday who follow, extremism, have followed it for years. I've reported on it myself for years. And one of the people I talked to Jared Holt, he's from Open Measures, which, you know, he tracks the extremist movement online, specifically how messages spread, you know, where they come from, how they get from these dark corners into mainstream, you know, discourse. And according to Holt, you know, these live stream videos were shared in a Discord server. You know, Discord is a kind of a gaming forum app, but, you know, it's used by people for all sorts of community organizing. It's not, you know, it's not necessarily, you know, one of these extremism hubs, but that's where it was shared, along with the manifesto. Somebody from that Discord server then took that material and posted it on a website that is known to be adjacent to these kind of extremism, people who celebrate violence and gore, and who look to history's mass killers as people to admire and emulate. They wrote it on their weapons. They attempted to live stream it. They really revered the perpetrator of the New Zealand Christchurch shooting in 2019. From the name of the manifesto, they say it explicitly. They wrote on their weapons. It was almost conducted as an homage to that massacre in which 51 Muslim people were killed. And their goal was certainly to inflict as much damage as they could.
2: Andrew, the people that you spoke to, the researchers who monitor, you know, the spread of extremism and also online hate content as well, they feel pretty certain that what they have found is the motive for the killing?
3: Well, you know, we can't get inside people's heads, right? And you know, these two teenagers, you know, they're suspected of doing it. It does obviously look like, they carried this out. But all we can really take is their word for it, right? If you know, this manifesto, which appears to be, there's no reason to doubt its authenticity right now, given the totality of where it came from, where it was published, and the materials it was published with. I mean, the live stream video. We can only believe what they said, and what they said was that they, this is part of this online world, and this is what is so difficult to wrap your head around when you are not spending time in online spaces where you enjoy, you know, looking at like dead bodies, you know. But this is the type of place that fosters and kind of breeds these people. They sit around and gas each other up. They celebrate, you know, high body counts. They talk about this in their manifesto.
2: Andrew Dyer, military and veteran affairs reporter, KPBS. Thanks so much for your reporting on this.
3: Of course.
2: Tazeen, your organization has been tracking the rise of anti-Muslim hate incidents, Islamophobia in the U.S. What have you seen in the past year? I understand there's been quite a level of increase.
4: The number of hate incidences, hate crimes, are staggering through the country and in California and San Diego. And as you mentioned, we report over this year after year. Last year, there was a record number, 8,600, I believe it was 8,600 hate incidences and hate crimes that were reported across the nation. And these are the brave few that were reported. As you know anything about our community, we are always hesitant to report. We underreport, we minimize these things because a lot of us, for various reasons, one of the reasons is as yes. immigrants, we do that.
2: Yes. So you believe it's an undercount?
4: It's definitely an underreporting. And there's multiple reasons to it. We're immigrants. We live in mixed status families. We, as people who have come from countries where law enforcement and administrations are not reliable, are corrupt, we don't tend to trust these resources. And the other thing is, In the last few years, we've seen that when we do reporting, when we come forward with these stories, we are attacked. We put a target on our back. We become subjected to doxing and hatred. So people have even gone further away from reporting. Multiple reasons, but definitely underreported. The numbers are quite higher than what have been reported.
2: We're talking about Monday shooting at the Islamic Center of San Diego, where two teenage gunmen killed three people trying to protect the center. And listeners, what is your reaction to the shooting? What questions do you have about what happened? What have you noticed as well with regard to the rise in Islamophobia? And what do you think may be driving it? You can join the conversation by posting on our social channels, Discord, Blue Sky, Facebook, or Instagram at KQED Forum. Is there something that you want to tell the community in San Diego in the Claremont neighborhood? Feel free to share that too. You can also email forum@kqed.org. I want to bring into the conversation now Maiha Al-Janaidi, Executive Director at the Intercultural Networks Group, which is a nonprofit focused on building understanding of Muslims and other marginalized groups. Maiha, thanks so much for being with us.
5: Thank you for the invitation, and thank you for having this program.
2: Raqib Naik is also with us, Executive Director at the Center for the Study of Organized Hate. He joins us from DC. Raqib, thanks so much for being with us as well.
6: Thank you for having me.
2: So, Maha, you are in San Jose. Can I ask you how your mosque, the community around you, has reacted to this?
5: I think that it's exactly what the care representative said. I think that we're all still reeling from what happened, and I think a lot of us are still processing what happened. I have a direct relationship with the mosque because I did a lot of work with the imam there, and I visited the mosque several times, so it kind of it's pretty close to home for me. We had an affiliate there in San Diego, and the former director of our affiliate told me that her grandson was in the school at the time, and her aunt is a teacher there, and so it really came close to home for me. And so I think a lot of us are still sort of processing and reeling from it. And I think many of us are also mourning the death of the three men that were killed trying to protect the children. And as was pointed out, the teachers also, I think, played a huge role in protecting the children. So I think we're still pretty much shaken by what happened.
2: Yeah, we're hearing that many mosques across the state are on alert. Has yours added security or,
5: Oh,
2: you know?
5: absolutely.
2: Oh.
5: Absolutely. Especially around Friday congregational prayers that are coming up in a couple of days. And they're already planning for extra security around our holiday that's coming up on Wednesday, Eid al-Adha, Festival of the Sacrifice, which is a huge holiday for Muslims. And I think that they're planning around that as well. But what's also interesting is that they're also holding prayer vigils and, calling in their neighbors, their interfaith allies, their supporters in their community, which I was really glad to see as well. And so that's also going to happen in our area. And just as we saw in around the San Diego Islamic Center, I was really heartened to see the number of people that showed up for their press conference and for just being together with Muslim members of that community. It was really
2: Yeah.
5: beautiful to see.
2: You work in, prevention, intervention around incidents like
5: Yeah.
2: what happened. As you hear about the teenage attackers, what strikes you?
5: Yeah. So, I think there's an element of anti-Muslim hate here, as well as obviously white supremacy. Right. So it's really important for your listeners to understand that education about Muslims and Islam absolutely matters when the source of hate is ignorance, fear, misinformation about Muslims specifically. And because a lot of people absorb ideas through what politicians have been saying, one-sided media coverage, or lack of exposure, not having any exposure to sort of Muslims around them. And research consistently has shown that when people learn accurate information about Muslim communities, when they hear human stories, when they have meaningful interaction across differences, that prejudice can decrease. Right. And that's why religious literacy, cross-community engagement, as the mosque is really very much involved in, education about the history, contributions of Muslim Americans are so important. In fact, the imam said that that morning of the attack, he was with a group of Christian students, wanting, interested in learning more about Islam. And that's what that mosque is known for. I've done a lot of police training in that mosque. That mosque opened its doors to training videos for law enforcement to teach them about Muslim Americans and to sort of immerse themselves in understanding Muslim communities. And I've always been very proud of the imam there and that community there, right? But when we're talking about white supremacist ideologies like the Great Replacement Theory, those ideologies are rooted in, as pointed out by your previous speaker, conspiracy theories, a demographic panic, online radicalization, and so forth. So Muslims become just one symbolic target within a much larger worldview where Islam is seen as a cultural threat. And that's one of the major Islamophobic tropes that we're dealing with in the country, is that many Americans believe that Islamic communities are a cultural threat, right? And it's, in those cases, teaching about Islam alone, I don't think is enough. Prevention is going to matter tremendously, and schools can play a tremendous role in this. In order for us to sort of prevent that kind of violence, we have to prevent young people from becoming radicalized online. We have to invest in inclusive school climates, accurate teaching about different communities. We can't forget that after they left the mosque, they actually shot at a landscaper who was probably, an immigrant or someone from a different community. So they weren't just targeting Muslims. I think they were targeting, several groups, part of their white supremacist ideology. We also have to sort of, invite students into cross group interaction. Give them mentorship, give them critical media analysis, media literacy, and all of that can help reduce extremist narratives. The fact that they were 17 and 18 is actually very important for us to keep in mind, because all of this could have been prevented if schools would have done a better job. Now, I know that one of them is homeschooled, but I think he did have a relationship with the neighborhood school. Schools can play an important role in this.
2: Raqib, when you first heard about this, you were shocked, but not surprised. Why not surprised?
6: Right. I believe that this attack on the mosque is the result of years of anti-Muslim, anti-Arab, and anti-Palestinian bigotry, dehumanization, and incitement to violence. And these two young men didn't pick up the guns out of thin air. Because the fact of the matter is that this hate and bigotry that we are seeing so normalized has significantly surged with the start of genocide in Gaza in 2023 and kind of went into an overdrive after Trump took office in January 2025. And as Tazin mentioned, the CARE data, they have recorded a sharp spike in anti-Muslim hate and discrimination. And I was going through the data, especially since 2023, they have consistently received over 8,000 complaints nationwide. And that's kind of, the last year, the highest number since they started publishing these reports back in 1996. And online, it's even worse. The hate and incitement campaigns targeting Muslims have escalated quite a lot, especially over the last year. And we are now witnessing a new disturbing baseline across different social media platforms. For example, our study of New York City mayor elections last year found over 35,000 Islamophobic posts on X targeting Zohran Mamdani and Muslim Americans more broadly, and a 450% increase just a month before the November elections. And within the first 7 days of war on Iran, we again monitored online spaces and found that Islamophobic content surged nearly to almost 300,000 posts targeting Muslim Americans. And we found posts labeling Muslims as rats, vermin, parasites, and infestation. An incitement to violence, calls to exterminate Muslims and put them in internment camp, deport them, strip them of citizenship, and destroy their mosques.
2: Well, Rakib Naik, he documents how anti-Muslim sentiment is showing up in the country. We're also talking with Maha Al-Junaidi and also with Tazeen Nizam, and more after the break. I'm Mina Kim.
7: This is Gabriel Wisdom with American Money Management. Speaking for Michael Moore and the entire AMM team, it has been our privilege to support KPBS these past 25 years. 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
0: KPBS Museum Arts Briefs are supported by the San Diego Museum Council, also supported by the Children's Museum of Discovery, presenting Summer Fun, offering 8 weeks of summer camps for kids ages 4 through 8 and designed to unleash children's creativity, curiosity, and sense of discovery, June 15th through August 14th. 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
2: Welcome back to Forum. I'm Mina Kim. We're talking about Monday's shooting at the Islamic Center of San Diego, where two teenage gunmen killed three people trying to protect the center and its primary school. The shooting is being investigated as a hate crime. As concerns grow about Islamophobia and anti-Muslim attacks in the U.S., we're joined by Tazeen Nizam, Executive Director at the Council on American Islamic Relations, Maha Al-Junaidi, Executive Director at the Intercultural Networks Group, and Rakib Naik, Executive Director at the Center for the Study of Organized Hate, based in D.C. And you, our listeners, are joining the conversation with your reactions. Earlier, Rakib noted guns, and the sister writes, I read that one of the shooter's homes had dozens of firearms registered to one of his parents. How are parents allowed to own so many guns when they see or choose to ignore serious mental health conditions that appear in their children? Hillary writes, as a Jewish American, I'm appalled by the attack at the San Diego Mosque. I stand with all marginalized people of faith who now face increased threats and violence. The manifesto of the attackers threatens several marginalized communities. My prayers are for the victims and for a more unified effort of American Jews and Muslims together. White supremacy and white nationalism grow in power when marginalized communities are divided against each other. Shalom aleichem, peace to us all. Tazeen, how has the faith community, other faiths in San Diego, responded? I understand many have made statements of solidarity with the mosque and with your community.
4: The outpour from the community has been amazing. Our partners in a lot of the social justice work we do, our interfaith partners, they have poured in so much love and support and any kind of support that they can offer. A lot of them, more than 1,000 of our community members showed up yesterday for a vigil. Many faiths were there. Some of them spoke. There were many that didn't get an opportunity to speak, but they were there to stand with us in solidarity. They were there to show that hate can't win. We come from a place of love. We grow from a place of love. And our interfaith community has been amazing in the last few days, providing support. But always we've had that amazing relationship. As Maha mentioned, we've had many interactions with the interfaith community, with law enforcement over the years at the Islamic Center of San Diego. So this outpour is a result of the imam building these amazing relationships, our office building these amazing relationships with our interfaith community members and our allied communities.
2: Maha, I know that this has also been a big part of your work at the Intercultural Networks Group, where you have worked with, you know, trying to build bridges, and also you've been hearing an outpouring of support from other faiths as well, right? Especially from the Jewish community.
5: Exactly. We probably just personally received, notes from maybe 24 Jewish colleagues from about a dozen Jewish organizations. They were the first ones to respond. And we can all understand why, because they're also victims of hate. I also heard from Mormon colleagues. Again, we can understand why. They're a minority, and they've also been victims of hate. And then came, followed by Catholic, Episcopalian, Sikh, and other communities. It's been really remarkable and so heartening and so welcome and so comforting because honestly, when you're confronted with this, and I'm far away from it. I'm in San Jose. This happened in San Diego. Yeah, I have relationships with this with the community there, and I have people that live there. But still, I'm distant from it. And I was in a state of confusion for the last couple of days, to be quite honest with you. Mm-hmm. Mostly trying to process and mourn as we learn more about the three individuals that protected the children. Their stories are just so beautiful, and all we can do is just mourn. And so that's sort of what we've been doing for the last couple of days. You know, people have asked me, what do we tell Muslims? I tell them to process, take time to process, take time to mourn. You don't have to do anything. And when you're ready, start looking at strengthening the security of your institution. Stay vigilant, deepen your outreach with your neighbors and broader community. We shouldn't be responding by retreating, but we need time. We need time to process and to mourn. And I think Muslims need to do that. We didn't have that time after 9/11. I'll never forget that period of time. I'm old enough. I'm pretty sure I'm older than some of the other guests here. So I was here and I was active after 9/11, and we didn't have time to mourn. We didn't have time to do any of that. We were just constantly defending ourselves for months afterwards, to the degree that I had a breakdown. I had to be rushed to the hospital. It was so intense for me. But now I feel like this is really important for Muslims, just to take time to sort of process and mourn before we can do anything else.
2: Yeah. Mm-hmm. The sister Maureen writes, why is our federal government not aware of the messaging and threats posed by groups such as the online community of the shooters who seemingly sought to kill children and their teachers? Raqib, can you talk to us about how your organization has documented that many of the sources of some of the hate and Islamophobia is coming from our elected leaders in the federal government?
6: Exactly. And that is a report we published last month, which documented how 89 Republican elected officials, including 86 members of Congress, built this entire coordinated campaign of anti-Muslim bigotry in just 13 months, which included almost 1,100 social media posts promoting this bigotry, 8 Sharia-related bills in the Congress, and a 65-member congressional caucus called the Sharia Free America Caucus. Most of these posts by these elected officials promoted anti-Muslim conspiracies, like Muslims are trying to impose Sharia law in the U.S., that there is a Muslim invasion, conquest, takeover, Islamification, which mirrors a great replacement theory. And there were dehumanizing references, labeling Muslims and Islams as a death cult, a cancer, plague, and barbarians and demons. And we had the Dangerous Speech Project review these posts, and they concluded that this rhetoric could make people more likely to commit or condone violence against Muslims. And we have been raising this alarm in multiple reports over the last year, and most recently, just 5 weeks back. And unfortunately, what we feared has now happened. But I think the responsibility here lies with the people in power, because when Representative Randy Fine says that fear of Islam is rational and Islamophobia is a lie, that puts Muslim lives in danger. And when Andy Ogle says Islam is conquering America, they hate our country and want to erase every trace of Christianity in it.
0: KPBS On Demand is supported by San Diego Symphony. May 22nd and 24th at Jacobs Music Center, Rafael Payare conducts the symphony and singers in Bartok's Bluebeard's Castle and Strauss's. Also Sprach Zarathustra, featured in

0: But that is also the most abhorrent and despicable thing to do to a minority community that makes just over 1% of the population. And yeah.
1: Well, Stuart writes, I don't know how we can discuss this issue without acknowledging the hateful rhetoric that comes right out of the White House, which supports extremist ideologies. You have talked about what is motivating this, and you've touched on this a little bit, whether it is, genuine hatred, but you've also called it a politics of distraction. What do you mean by that?
0: Right. Right now in the country, especially since Trump took over, a lot of promises that he made during his campaign, bringing more jobs, reducing the inflation, healthcare, a lot of different issues. But right now, on almost every front, this administration is failing. So they have just reached back to the old card. That is scaremongering, fearmongering against minority communities, and Muslim Americans fit that target group in this particular instance. There has been a long history of Islamophobia, both institutional and many different forms of bigotries, targeting Muslims. But also the fact that we are from the White House, as you mentioned, we are witnessing some of the most outright white supremacist conspiracy theories, like the concept of remigration, which is, by the way, the ethnic cleansing of people of color, the immigrants in this country, which, by the way, was posted from the official White House handle a few days back. And this is the same term coined by the very same French author who coined the term the Great Replacement Theory. And this is a theory that drove these two young men a few days back to do this despicable act of violence in San Diego.
1: Steve on Discord writes, I'm glad to hear one of the guests calling out a generic white supremacist and white nationalist sentiment, not just Islamophobia. It seems to me that this sentiment since October 7th, 2023, has quite cold-bloodedly and strategically launched both anti-Semitic and Islamophobic hate speech, nurturing and growing, whichever takes root. Strikes me so much, Maha, about the things that you say with regard to, to reject selective empathy, right? That this hurts all communities, especially non-white communities.
2: Exactly. No, exactly. And I think that's a really important thing to keep in mind, that I absolutely agree that it's a politics of distraction, but white supremacy is alive and well in this country. It existed before this administration, and it has grown immensely around the world, and it's impacting young people online. And so I think that we also need to pay attention to that. In addition to Islamophobia and anti-Semitism. But as far as selective empathy, I think it's going to be really important for us not just to condemn Islamophobia, anti-Semitism, anti-Arab and anti-Palestinian racism. We also have to condemn anti-Black racism, anti-Latine racism, anti-Indigenous people, and all forms of dehumanization, because I think that is going to be it will be really important for us in order for us to combat white supremacist ideology. And I can't stress enough the importance of doing better work in the school system to prevent young people from embracing these ideologies. All of this is preventable. The fact that these kids were these perpetrators were 17 and 18, there's hope in that, because they were radicalized. You're not born hateful, you learn this. And the good news is that all of this is preventable if we do work in the school system, in the public school system. And I think that's what's missing here. If there's any sense of urgency after this, I think it would be to do a better job in the public school system. I know that ethnic studies is something that is now will be taught in the state of California, but it can't be just one course. It has to be interdisciplinary, and it has to be from K through 12. And so I think that that's what we need to be working on, and we need to do it together, not just one community working on this, but all of us working together to try to change that curriculum in California to do a better job in ethnic studies.
1: Let me remind listeners, you are listening to Forum. I'm Mina Kim. Soror writes, can you talk about what

0: or Loomer or President Trump's close advisor had to say after the shooting. I'm wondering, Rocky, but you have been tracking the kinds of responses that we are in fact getting, you know, from the Trump administration or from the president's closest advisors and supporters in response to this or reaction to this, and what you think of it.
1: Well, President Trump, as far as I know, on just the day of shooting, he did mention that he was monitoring it. Other than that, I haven't seen anything come from his office. But Vice President J.D. Vance did condemn the violence. But when it comes to people like Laura Loomer, who lead this entire Islamophobia industry that has been dehumanizing and you know, inciting hate and other forms of bigotry targeting Muslims, she has doubled down on the hate and called for deportation of all Muslims and why they should be in the U.S. and kind of, you know, weaponize this shooting to peddle more Islamophobia. And unfortunately, that is so true of other people within this Islamophobia industry, who have spent decades demonizing, dehumanizing Muslims. And unfortunately, the end of this pipeline of dehumanization is the kind of incident we witnessed in San Diego.
0: You say there needs to be multiple things that can happen to push back on this campaign of bigotry from, you know, publicly elected officials as well as people with, you know, quite a megaphone. What are some of those things, Raqib?
1: Right. I believe, first of all, the Republican elected officials that we documented last month promoting this campaign of anti-Muslim bigotry, they must end this campaign right away and issue an apology to the community at large. Because when you have hate emanating from the highest offices of power and those who have, you know, access, you know, who have access to those channels I believe, like, you know, it gives a kind of free license to would-be perpetrators across the country. I think this must stop as a first step. I think Muslims across the country are feeling unsafe, and that sense of security has been stripped away by this relentless campaign of dehumanization. So law enforcement agencies and institutions across the country must redouble their efforts to make Muslim communities feel protected, their institutions feel protected. And as I mentioned earlier, the role of social media platforms, these companies can no longer claim ignorance, because this is the harmful content online that leads to these devastating offline consequences. And these companies have repeatedly failed to curb this extreme spread and amplification of violent extremist rhetoric targeting Muslims. The social media companies need to step up and take accountability and take measures that could mitigate this harm. And last but not least, and I think this is something we talked about earlier, which is the role of civil society and interfaith communities. They must, you know, step up across the country, you know, stand shoulder to shoulder with the Muslim community, because we need to send a message that to those who seek us to divide, to polarize, that we will not be divided, because that's the only message that will drone out this hate and bigotry. And we need that nationwide spirit of neighborism, the kind of solidarity we witnessed in Minneapolis earlier this year. And this movement demands all of us to be empathetic to each other, to extend solidarity and have that genuine care for each other, irrespective of our faith.
0: John writes, my sympathies go out to your community. As a gay man, my sympathies go out to the Muslim community and any other community targeted by violence. The shooters are homegrown American citizens who have grown up in this country and at their young age had hearts full of violence. They should be called out as citizens of this country, creating chaos and death. Tazeen, tell me what you need for now, for people who want to help. What would you most say you need?
2: The community has been providing support. The community has been offering support. But what we need from our elected officials are, and this is the most important urgent need, is for our the deceased bodies to be released so that the families can bury them in a dignified, timely manner. Then it's going to require a lot of multi-agency solutions, organizational solutions to make the Islamic Center whole again, make the community feel safe where they can return to the Islamic Center to continue on prayers. The psychological impact of this incident on our students and our parents is unbelievable, and it's going to take a long time to heal and recover from that, and we ask for support on that as well. So we need a lot of people, we need a lot of things and a lot of resources.
0: Well, thank you so much for talking with us, Tazeen Nizam of the Council on American Islamic Relations San Diego. Also, Maha Al-Janaidi of the Intercultural Networks Group and Raqib Naik Center for the Study of Organized Hate. And thanks as well to Andrew Dyer earlier. You've been listening to Forum. I'm Mina Kim.
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6: Numerous crashes on our freeways this hour. Southbound before Loma Santa Fe, this one off to the right shoulder. Collision on the east 78 to south 15 connector. Looks like lanes are blocked there. West 52 before Genesee. This crash is in the center divide. Here's a collision on the south 163 Friars Road off ramp. Hour wait San Isidro, 2 hours Otay Mesa. KPBS.
7: We're more than 2.5 months into a war that President promised would last weeks. There's still no deal, no clear victory, and no end in sight. From WAMU and NPR in Washington, this is 1A. Hi, I'm Todd Zwillick in for Jen White. Today on 1A, how is the war in Iran rewriting the power map in the Middle East? Which countries are coming out stronger, and how are people across the region thinking about it all? Greg Kallstrom is with us in studio. He's the Middle East correspondent at The Economist. He's based in Dubai, and in 15 years on the beat, he's covered everything from the Arab Spring protests to the aftermath of the October 7th attacks. He's here to answer your questions. What do you want to know about the war in Iran? Email us 1A at WAMU.org. Greg Kallstrom, right after these headlines.
8: Live from NPR News in Washington, I'm Windsor Johnston. The Justice Department has formally indicted former Cuban President Raul Castro. Acting Attorney General Todd Blanche made the announcement at Miami's Freedom Tower just a short time ago.
9: Today, we are announcing an indictment charging Raul Castro and several others with conspiracy to kill U.S. nationals.
8: NPR's Ada Peralta reports the charges stem from Castro's alleged involvement in the downing of two American planes in 1996.
10: The two planes belonged to a group called Brothers to the Rescue, which used to fly over the Straits of Florida, alerting the Coast Guard of Cuban migrants in trouble. On several occasions, the planes flew into Cuban airspace, dropping anti-government leaflets. In February of 1996, the Cuban Air Force shot down two Cessnas. The U.S. claims then-Defense Minister Raul Castro ordered the shooting. Michael Bustamante studies Cuba at the University of Miami, and he says this is bigger than historical justice. The indictment is part of a broader U.S. move to pressure the Cuban government to change.
11: It also sets the table ostensibly for the thing that the administration lacked, if they ever did want to escalate to military action, which was a pretext to do so.
10: In January, the U.S. used the indictment of Nicolas Maduro to remove him from office in Venezuela. Ira Peralta, NPR News, Miami.
8: A former Trump administration official has filed the first known claim under the Justice Department's new $1.7 billion anti-weaponization fund. Michael Caputo says he was targeted for political retaliation and is seeking $2.7 million in restitution and reimbursement. The fund was created to compensate individuals who claimed they were unfairly targeted by the federal government. The World Health Organization says the Ebola outbreak in the Democratic Republic of Congo and neighboring Uganda has likely sickened at least 600 people. NPR's Jonathan Lambert reports more than 130 people have died from the virus.
12: This Ebola outbreak is already the third largest on record, despite only being declared last Friday. At a press conference on Wednesday, WHO officials said that given the scale, the outbreak likely started a couple months ago and was spreading undetected. Here's WHO Director General Tedros Adhanom Ghebreyesus.
13: WHO assesses the risk of the epidemic as the high at the national and regional levels and low at the global level.
12: The kind of Ebola that's spreading is rare, and existing field tests often miss it. There are also no approved treatments or vaccines. WHO officials said that while there are a couple vaccine candidates that might be tested, they won't be ready for that testing for months. Jonathan Lambert, NPR News.
8: On Wall Street, the Dow was up 538 points. This is NPR News. Former Massachusetts Congressman Barney Frank has died at the age of 86. Frank was one of the first openly gay members of Congress and helped shape the landmark Dodd-Frank financial reform law after the 2008 financial crisis. Parts of the West Coast are in the midst of a record-breaking marine heat wave. NPR's Nate Rott reports the effects of the heat are washing up on California's coasts.
14: Beach surveys are conducted the first week of every month in Southern California. Volunteers and scientists like Tammy Russell walk sandy beaches looking for bodies.
15: There's another common bird.
14: Russell is an ornithologist at the Scripps Institution of Oceanography. And she says for months they've been seeing a spike in dead seabirds.
15: This one is pretty new.
14: Cormorants, merbs, grebes, pelicans.
15: It's unlike anything I've ever seen.
14: Temperatures have been 3 to 7 degrees Fahrenheit hotter than normal along most of the California coast since winter, disrupting food webs. And with an El Nino likely in the months ahead, more heat may be on the horizon. Nate Rott, NPR News.
8: The NAACP is calling on Black athletes and fans to boycott major college athletic programs in several southern states over voting rights concerns. A new campaign is targeting public universities and states redrawing congressional maps after a recent Supreme Court ruling weakened part of the Voting Rights Act. The effort could put pressure on some of the nation's biggest college football and basketball programs. This is NPR.
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7: I'm Todd Zwillick. Today on 1A, Donald Trump's war in Iran. A war the president promised would last just weeks is now in its third month, and the ripple effects are rocking the global economy. The Strait of Hormuz still closed to most ships. Neither Iran nor the U.S. nor Israel look ready for a peace deal right now. Iran's Air Force and Navy are severely damaged, but recent intelligence reports say the regime has control of more missiles and more weapon systems than the Trump administration has acknowledged, and that Iran is taking advantage of the ceasefire possibly to rearm. This week, more threats from the president and more step-downs, a familiar pattern from the commander-in-chief, as financial markets show deep anxiety that the war may not end anytime soon. On Wednesday, President Trump said he's giving Iran one more chance.
18: We'd have to open the strait. That would open immediately. So we're going to give this one shot. I'm in no hurry. You never think, oh, the midterms, I'm in a hurry. I'm in no hurry. Ideally, I'd like to see a few people killed as opposed to a lot. We can do it either way, but I'd like to see a few people killed.
7: Meanwhile, Iranians are living under a blockade. Gulf states are absorbing the shock of Iranian missiles and of economic uncertainty. What does the Middle East look like from here? Who wins? Who loses? What happens to American influence in a region it just turned upside down? Greg Kallstrom has covered the Middle East for more than 15 years, reporting on a lot of its big events firsthand, from revolutionary Egypt in 2011 to Israel and Gaza after October 7th. He's been in bases in Beirut, Cairo, and Tel Aviv. Today, he's based in Dubai for The Economist, where he's the Middle East correspondent. He's also author of the book, How Long Will Israel Survive? The Threat from Within. And you know him because he's a frequent guest on our Friday International News Roundup. And since Greg is in Washington on a reporting trip, we wanted to get him in studio with us to catch up on the war and the repercussions. Greg, great to see you.
19: Nice to be here in person.
7: Glad that you're here. We hear you over the line all the time, usually from Dubai, and we're glad that you're here with us today.
19: Better than being on the other end of a Zoom connection.
7: Especially during this time of war and questions that so many Americans have. We want to hear from you. What questions do you have about what's going on in the Middle East and what it all means for the rest of the world? Maybe you have questions for Greg about how the region has changed during his time as Middle East correspondent, during this war, other conflicts he's covered. You can email us, 1a@wamu.org. Greg, we'll get to a lot of the details. The war started at the end of February. It's now mid-May. What does the war look like to you now?
19: It looks like, on the one hand, no one is eager to go another round, right? Donald Trump has made this very clear. He'll take any excuse, no matter how flimsy, to avoid another round of fighting. He did it most recently this week, saying he had spoken to the leaders of three Gulf countries and they talked him down from another planned round of strikes. Now, when you talk to diplomats from those Gulf countries, they will say, we didn't realize there was another round of strikes coming so imminently. We don't think there's been as much progress towards a deal as Donald Trump claims, but that's the justification.
7: Yeah, so that justification this week, three Gulf leaders, Saudi Arabia, other ones called me, asked me not to do strikes. Is there any evidence that's even true? I ask because this familiar pattern, stark threats, ending your civilization, the bombs are going to fly, only to step down at the last minute. It's been over and over, and now I think at least the third or fourth time. The claim that Middle Eastern, that GCC countries reached out and said, please don't. Is there any evidence that's true?
19: So some of them are reaching out now in general and saying, please don't go another round. They're worried about further Iranian attacks on their economies and their infrastructure. And particularly now for the Saudis, we're getting close to Hajj, to the annual pilgrimage to Mecca. About 2 million people are going to converge on Mecca next week. And the Saudis really don't want the resumption of a war that could, you know, disrupt the pilgrimage, leave pilgrims stranded in the kingdom. So they have been telling the administration, don't resume fighting. But do I think they did it earlier this week the way Trump described? And do I think they told Trump, we're making good progress towards a deal, so just give diplomacy another chance? I don't believe that. Mm. Because again, when you ask them, they say there hasn't really been progress.
7: It had the feeling of the guy in the bar fight, just hold me back.
19: Exactly.
7: Right? His friends, hold me back.
19: Exactly. And earlier, you know, last month it was Pakistan who was holding him back. Now it's the Gulf states who are holding him back. Who knows who it's going to be next time? He clearly doesn't want to do it. And yet the longer this stalemate goes on and the longer we go without a deal between America and Iran, the more it may start to look inevitable. At some point, Trump is going to try militarily to break this impasse.
7: Especially because the world and Iran have probably priced in the step downs now, right? I mean, we're in round four of this.
19: And we're not seeing the changes in energy markets that we used to see. When he did this a month ago, 6 weeks ago, it was a very predictable pattern. Oil prices would go up. Trump would say something conciliatory.
7: Or bond prices would spike.
19: And then he would say, actually, no, we're close to a deal. The strait's going to be reopened and oil prices would come back down. None of that is really registering anymore in the markets because, as you say, they've sort of priced in these weekly tacos, these weekly Trump chickening out routines. And meanwhile, you still have physical shortages in energy markets, and that is starting to outweigh whatever jawboning the White House is doing.
7: Trump said earlier today, I think on the tarmac, this is a paraphrase, Netanyahu will do whatever I tell him to do in response to a reporter's question. How much influence do people like Mohammed bin Salman of Saudi Arabia or Benjamin Netanyahu have over Trump's actions now?
19: I think the Gulf states are discovering they have less influence than they thought they did a few months ago. You go back right around this time last year, Trump was in Saudi Arabia talking about how the era of American interventionist war in the Middle East was over. And then the Saudi crown prince came here in November and was very well received at the White House. And the Saudis and others in the Gulf thought, you know, Trump is on the same page with us. We don't want conflict in the region. We want to focus on economic development. Clearly, that was not the case. Trump initiated a conflict in the region. And I think for the Israelis, there was a feeling that, you know, they managed to bring him along with this. They played a huge role in getting Trump to initiate this war in the first place in February. But Netanyahu would really like to go another round. He would like the fighting to continue. And so far, he's been unsuccessful in convincing Trump to do that.
7: Well, ever since, Trump has been painting the war in Iran as a resounding success, despite the Strait of Hormuz being closed and the attendant prices around the world. He's been saying the same thing for weeks. Here he is on May 11th.
18: We're going to have a complete victory. We've already, in theory, had a complete victory from the military standpoint. The military, look, their Navy is dead. They have 150, they had 159 ships. Right now they have zero, other than the little speedboats that go around that got taken out eight a day by us.
7: President posted AI-generated pictures on Truth Social, Iranian ships labeled Obama and Biden doing great, Iranian ships labeled Trump at the bottom of the sea. The Pentagon has released metrics of 30,000 attacks. How significant are these numbers of ships sunk, targets hit? I ask it because it was a little bit before my time. This is precisely what the Pentagon did in Vietnam. KIA numbers, strike numbers as metrics of success, and now history proves what a lie it all was. It didn't mean we were winning.
19: And that's exactly what comes to mind for me when I hear these briefings, those body counts during the Vietnam era. They're correct about the number of ships that they've sunk or Iranian planes that they've destroyed, but the Iranian Navy, the Navy that the Americans have been bombing, the Iranians didn't really use that to wage war. Some of the old destroyers and frigates, these are decades old in many cases, naval vessels that the Iranians aren't using and haven't been using to close the Strait of Hormuz, to attack commercial shipping. Same thing with their air force. Most of the planes in this air force come from the Shah's era. They predate the revolution in 1979. So this was not an air force that the Iranians were ever going to use to launch airstrikes on their neighbors or get into dogfights with the U.S. Air Force. Meanwhile, the things that Iran is using effectively in this war, its drones, its short-range ballistic and cruise missiles, these fast attack boats that Trump derides that they're using to harass shipping in the Persian Gulf, those things are still intact. They've been degraded, certainly. They don't have as many missiles as they did 3 months ago, but they still have the capability to use those things to wage the sort of asymmetric war that we're seeing them wage.
7: How are regular, everyday Iranians living now? They're under a blockade, dueling blockade. Strait of Hormuz closed, at least selectively closed by Iran, as we know. American blockade on the Iranian coast and all shipping. That can have a strangulating effect on daily life, in addition to sanctions that have been in place for decades.
19: And I'll caveat this by saying it's hard to know how people are living because the internet has been shut down in Iran for the better part of 3 months now. So you're relying on fragmentary conversations with people who have VPNs or who have spoken to their relatives there. It is having a real impact on ordinary people. Inflation in Iran was about 50% even before the war. The currency had lost something like 98% of its value over the past few years. They were in a deep economic crisis. This is making things worse. Food prices are going up. People are saying, you know, I couldn't afford meat before the war. Now I can't even afford chicken. Basic essentials are getting much more expensive. The war itself has caused widespread economic damage, which has potentially put as many as a million Iranians out of work, again, in a country where unemployment was quite high to begin with. So, yes, the blockade hasn't yet compelled the regime to make the sorts of political concessions that Trump wants, but it is having a very serious impact, I think, on people's daily lives.
7: And if Iranians are fed up with high meat prices, high prices overall. They can't make ends meet. The option of taking to the streets to protest, well, they got that message earlier in the year already, didn't they?
19: Exactly. And this is not a moment, even if you wanted to protest and take that risk that I might be killed the way thousands of people were in protests earlier this year, you're not going to do that in the middle of a war. So as long as this conflict is going on, I don't think there's any prospect for civil unrest in Iran.
7: We're spending the hour with Greg Karlstrom. He's longtime Middle East correspondent for The Economist, also author of How Long Will Israel Survive? The Threat from Within. We're going to take a break. Coming up, how has the Middle East changed in the 15 years since the optimistic start of Arab Spring protests? What is life like around the Gulf now? And your questions and comments for Greg Karlstrom. Stick with us. I'm Todd Zwillick. This is 1A from WAMU and NPR.

0: special education teachers are in short supply all over the country. They say part of what's behind burnout are the mountains of paperwork that come with the job. Now, a growing number of them are turning to AI to save time.
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8: It's 1A. Welcome back. I'm Todd Zwillick. We're talking about the U.S. and Israel's war in Iran and how it's changing the power dynamics in the Middle East. Greg Karlstrom is with me for the hour in studio. Greg is the Economist Middle East correspondent and a frequent guest on our Friday International Roundup. Mark asks, has the war accomplished any of President Trump's stated goals?
9: He has so many stated goals that, I mean, at some point it will accomplish one of them.
8: Pick one.
9: Listen, let's go through the list. Has it toppled the regime? No, it hasn't. Has it freed the Iranian people, which he said on day one in that speech that he gave it was meant to do? No, it hasn't done that. Has it compelled Iran to make significant concessions around its nuclear program? No, it hasn't yet done that. Has it compelled Iran to change its foreign policy, to stop supporting proxy groups in the region or eradicated its missile arsenal? Hasn't done that either. So what you're left with are these very narrow, almost silly metrics around the Navy and the Air Force and the things that we were talking about a few minutes ago. Trump has pointed to those things as goals. His ministers have pointed to them as goals as well. Yes, it's accomplished those things. But the big strategic aims, the things you would think a superpower would want to set out to do in this war? No, it hasn't accomplished.
8: It's remarkable that we've reverted to the very topic of the Pentagon Papers, the biggest story probably of the waning of the Vietnam era, that and My Lai. The lie of the Pentagon Papers was that the Pentagon and the White House were telling America it was winning using metrics, and it never was.
9: Yep. And you hear that from Marco Rubio, from Pete Hegseth. I mean, they have tried to be really on message about this Navy, Air Force, et cetera, using those as barometers for success, and they're not.
8: Well, we've been getting lots of questions on a similar theme. One listener from the 1A Text Club says, why don't Arab countries do something about Iran instead of the U.S. and Israel do it? A similar question from another listener. Arab countries must have known for years that Iran was a bad actor, both on the world stage and in the area. Why don't they do anything to try to contain Iran? And we got this from John in North Carolina similarly. Knowing what we know about Iran and their sponsoring of terrorism, what options did we have? I only wish the U.N. would have been more behind this war too. So support from John for the idea that Iran is a bad actor and had to be reined in one way or the other. I think that would be the Netanyahu argument given voice to right there. But a lot of people want to know, why don't the Gulf countries take care of their neighborhood?
9: And they recognized Iran as a bad actor too for many, many years. I mean, they have seen Iran as their main geopolitical threat rival in the region. They have watched Iran sponsor militias from Hezbollah in Lebanon to various militias in Iraq, prop up the Assad regime in Syria. So they certainly recognize that Iran is a destabilizing force in the Middle East. Why don't they do anything about it? I think it comes from a position of weakness and fear on their part, because they have always been worried about overt conflict with Iran, what that might mean for their own economic models, which are based on free trade, which are based on making themselves attractive places for businesses, for expatriates to live. And we've seen over the past few months what overt conflict looks like. It looks like missiles and drones raining down on cities across the Gulf, which is having a real impact on business, on the individual decisions that expats are making about, you know, is this still a safe place for me to live, to do business, to be with my family? That was always the worst case scenario for Gulf countries. That's why they didn't do anything directly about Iran, and now they're living that worst case scenario.
8: Well, we've been hearing from lots and lots of 1A listeners. We got this note over the text club. Is this the same never-ending story, but with some new players? Does anyone care about the individuals and families across the world whose lives are being taken or ruined by the horrific price of war? It seems chances for intelligent solutions have been scrapped for the sake of misplaced ego and greed. Greg Karlstrom, you've been covering the Middle East since 2010, just as the Arab Spring started. That was the wave of pro-democracy protests, uprising, armed rebellions swept across the Middle East and North Africa. There was a lot of hope in those days that some of the region's authoritarian regimes would fall and that green shoots of democracy would sprout up. I think that's the spring part of Arab Spring. Take us back in time a little bit. What stands out in your memory from those years as you look back over this war?
9: I think what stands out from then and what's so different now is it was a moment when you felt like the Arab countries in the Middle East, the Arab populations in the Middle East, were trying to exert some agency, right? Were trying to take control of how their countries were governed, how their countries were run. And so it was this hopeful moment, because after decades of dictatorship, people were demanding political change, and it felt like they were trying to take charge in Egypt and Libya and Syria. And obviously, much of that went sour in the years to come, sometimes due to external intervention, interference, sometimes due to internal dynamics. But you contrast that with today, and you feel like all of the Arab countries in the Middle East are bystanders at this point. There are decisions that are being made in Washington, Jerusalem, and Tehran that are determining the fate of the region right now. And if you are in the Gulf, you're a hostage to those decisions. Even the Gulf countries, which had thought, you know, they found a way to sit out the wars of the region. They were going to focus on economic development. They were going to have close security ties with the Americans, do a bit of strategic hedging. They thought that would keep them safely out of the wars that swept the rest of the region. And here we are now. Their security guarantor is the one that initiated a war in the region. So even for them, they've become bystanders.
8: We've seen brutal civil war in Syria, another in Yemen that Saudi Arabia, of course, was deeply involved in. The October 7th attacks and the Israel-Hamas war that ensued in Gaza. Now, of course, the United States war along with Israel in Iran. How do you feel like your beat has changed across all of those conflicts and even outside of just conflict?
9: Well, it's become all conflict the past few years is one way it's certainly changed. But I think also the inaccessibility of many of these conflicts now. During the Arab Spring, the revolutions and wars of 15 years ago, you could go to most of these places and cover them on the ground as a journalist. You know, I was in Tahrir Square when the Egyptian revolution happened. You could go to Libya, to Syria, to Bahrain and experience it and cover it firsthand and speak to people. The wars of the past few years, Gaza, unless you're going on an embed with the Israeli army, you cannot enter Gaza. And when you go in with the Israeli army, you don't meet a single Palestinian the whole time that you're there. So you're getting a very skewed view of what's going on in Gaza. Lebanon, there are parts of southern Lebanon that are really difficult to access for any journalist, particularly for foreign journalists. Iran, very few of us are able to get visas to go there. And so you're covering these wars that are reshaping the region, but you're doing it remotely, because it's just physically not possible to go to the places where these are taking place.
8: What do you think are the most important stories the mainstream media is missing? I mean, bureau after bureau of American outlets have pulled back from the Middle East, pulled back from the whole world, of course. What kinds of stories across these conflicts do you think Americans are missing?
9: I think the economic angle to this current war and sort of the ripple effects that we're going to see from it, we don't know quite how it's going to play out yet. It's too early to say, but these consequences are going to be with us for some time to come. If you go back to the first Gulf War in 1990-1991, when Iraq invaded Kuwait and then America expelled it from Kuwait, what happened after that war? You saw hundreds of thousands of migrant workers across the Gulf countries who were either thrown out because they had their governments had sided with Saddam Hussein, or they had to leave because of an economic downturn in the Gulf. And what followed from that were recessions and economic downturns across the Arab world, right? So one invasion of one small country in the Gulf had ripple effects across the Middle East. And I think what we're seeing now, the tens of thousands at least of migrant workers who have lost their jobs over the past few months, the knock-on effects of higher energy costs and what that means for populations in Southeast Asia or in Africa or in other places, I think it's going to be years until we can really assess the full scope of the damage, the economic fallout from this
8: war. As you look over the last 15 years of your career, Dubai, Cairo, Tel Aviv, other places, you just mentioned these days it's all about conflict. It's really all about war. It's horribly depressing to hear that, but I think it's right. Who stands out to you? What person that you've talked to? What family that you've covered? I mean, you've met people that Americans will never meet. Who stands out to you that you've talked to?
9: I mean, I think when you go back over the past few years, you know, you cover a region for long enough and it becomes personal, right? It's not just the story that you're covering, it's a place that you live in. My wife is Lebanese from the region, so, you know, even family now in the region. But, you know, I think the past few years, you think about the number of people that you met prior to all of these wars who have been impacted by it, from, you know, a friend who lived in southern Israel whose kibbutz was attacked on October 7th and spent the day hiding with his family in a shelter, not sure if they were going to live or die, to people that I met, friends and acquaintances in Gaza over the years, many of whom now have either been displaced by the war, they're in Egypt or further afield, some of whom have been killed, same story in southern Lebanon. You know, you spend all of this time meeting people and building these contacts across the region, and then everything is sort of reshaped in a very short span of time.
8: Can you do the job without therapy? I mean, don't answer a personal question about your healthcare, but you know what I mean. I've met so many journalists similarly situated to you in a region just riven by conflict, human cost after human cost after human cost, getting to know people who are in the crossfire on all sides of this conflict, and the toll that it takes on people's ability to keep their journalistic distance, it's harrowing.
9: It is. At the same time, I mean, you constantly remind yourself that you can leave, right? That, you know, I mean, I'm here now. I can jump on a plane and come to the States and be here for a couple of weeks anytime I want. And you have a luxury that the people who live in this region, who are from this region, don't have. And that makes it very different, I think, to deal with.
8: We're talking to Greg Karlstrom, the Middle East correspondent from The Economist. I'm Todd Zwillick. You're listening to 1A. Well, Greg, let's talk about Israel. Israel sees Iran and its proxies like Hezbollah and Hamas as existential threats. I think there's plenty of evidence that they are existential threats in a sense. Right now, Israel's fighting all three at once. Clearly, you've decided that this is the moment. Why has Israel chosen this time, post October 7th, to go at its top three enemies all at once? Why now?
9: Well, the cynical argument that you hear from some Israelis is that everything comes down to domestic politics in Israel, and we are getting close to an election. The Knesset might dissolve itself today, in which case you're going to have an election in about 3 months' time. But even if they don't do that by late October, early November, there has to be a new election. And Benjamin Netanyahu, the prime minister, is not going into that election in the place that he thought he would be in. When the war started with Iran, he thought it was going to be a resounding success and that he could then dissolve the parliament early, call an election and say, I defeated our greatest enemy in the region. That's my re-election campaign, right? Instead, we are bogged down in this months-long conflict. So there is a piece here that is about domestic politics in Israel, but there's also a piece of it that is about all of the ceasefires of the past couple of years have been entirely inconclusive. The one that ended the war with Lebanon was meant to see the Lebanese army deploy in the south and exert control there and start disarming Hezbollah. That hasn't happened. The ceasefire in Gaza, this 20-point plan that Trump pushed through in October, again, disarmament of Hamas, that has not happened. Reconstruction of Gaza, all of the hopeful forward-looking stuff that was in there has not happened. And so nothing has been resolved. And so these wars never really ended. They were paused, but they never really ended. And we're seeing now that they can flare up again at any moment.
10: Israel safer now than it was on October 6th?
9: I mean, if you ask the Israeli government, they will say, yes, I'm not sure. I believe that. I mean, you can say in sort of very narrow terms, yes, it is. Hamas is a shell of what it used to be. It is significantly weakened. It cannot carry out an attack on the scale of October 7th right now, and it will be unable to do so, I think, for many years to come. Hezbollah in Lebanon, more resilient than the Israelis thought, but again, diminished. And we've seen Iran battered as well, and we don't know what the future is going to look like for Iran. And I think some of the predictions that Iran is going to emerge from this war strengthened may prove incorrect. So in that sense, maybe you could make an argument that Israel is safer than it was. But Israel is also now incredibly isolated in the world. There is a deep well of anger in the Middle East directed at Israel that wasn't there, I would say, on October 6th. You look at the debate in this country and the way both the MAGA right and the progressive left and a growing share of Americans in the middle disapprove of Israel's conduct and sympathize with the Palestinians more than Israelis in many recent polls, that's going to have long-term implications for Israel's security. So in the long run, if you win some wars in the moment, but you jeopardize your relationship both in your immediate neighborhood and with your closest ally, does that make you safer? I'm not sure it does.
8: Well, we got this text from a member of the 1-8 Text Club. I'm fascinated by the alliance of some Gulf states with Israel against Iran. Now, the UAE, the United Arab Emirates, has closer ties with diplomatic relations with Israel now. One leading theory of Hamas's timing and especially viciously violent nature of October 7th was to derail imminent normalization between Israel and Saudi Arabia. Tell us more about Israel's relationship with Gulf Arab states and how they're evolving, where they stand.
9: So they were close to that normalization, I think, on October 6th, 2023. The Saudis were very interested in doing a deal. The deal would have been more about what Saudi Arabia was going to get from America, from the Biden administration, than what it was going to get from Israel. But they saw a strategic value in normalizing relations with Israel. Things are much more complicated now. Israel's standing in the Arab world has obviously plummeted because of this scorched earth campaign that killed 70,000 people in Gaza. And then in the Gulf, there is also a level of frustration with Israel now because they feel as if Israel dragged Donald Trump into this war, right? Like they were the ones who sold Donald Trump on going to war with Iran. I don't think that's quite fair. I think Trump has agency here, and we should certainly blame him for it as well. But there's anger directed at Israel in the Gulf because of that.
8: If Hamas, and by extension Iran, wanted to isolate Israel away from Saudi Arabia and away from normalization, it's a home run. It's a home run.
9: For now, but let's see how this ends. You know, if there's a new Israeli government, if the war with Iran comes to a close, and then someone who is not Bibi Netanyahu is the next Israeli prime minister and is willing to make some diplomatic gestures towards the Palestinians and towards other countries in the region, you could imagine in a few years the Saudis getting to a point where they do that normalization deal anyway. It's not impossible at this point. It's been delayed, but I wouldn't say it's been derailed.
8: Many, many chapters to be written. Greg Karlstrom is joining us for the hour, Middle East correspondent for The Economist. Still to come, more with Greg on what it's like covering a region shaped by war. And we'll talk about America's changing role in the Middle East. We'll also talk about China. Stick with us. I'm Todd Zwillick. This is 1A.

0: 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It's Jade Hindman. On the next KPBS Midday Edition, continuing coverage of the school shooting investigation at the Islamic Center of San Diego, plus the story behind bodies being sold to the Israeli military. 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
8: Welcome back. It's 1A. I'm Todd Zwillick. Back to our conversation in just a moment. But first, a word on tomorrow's show. For more than a decade, test scores show that K-12 students across America were struggling with reading and math. It's become known as the learning recession, and the pandemic only made it worse. But new data show that in a handful of states, test scores are actually going up. Next time on 1A, we're going to look at the factors that led to learning loss and changes in states and school districts helping students achieve more. And we want to hear from you, especially if you're an educator of K-12 students. What changes has your state or school district made to improve students' performance, skills like reading and math? You can call us 855-236-1A1A. Or if you're a parent, what strategies have helped your child improve their reading and math skills? 855-236-1212. Or you can leave a message with our app, 1A Vox Pop, and we'll share your questions and stories here on the show tomorrow. Let's get back to the conflict in Iran. Talking about the Middle East with Greg Karlstrom, correspondent for The Economist. Greg, we got this question. We were talking about the relationship between United Arab Emirates, Saudi Arabia, Israel, possible normalization. One listener writes, does the UAE have regrets over improved relations with Israel?
9: I don't think the government in Abu Dhabi has those regrets. I think they have made a very clear choice that they are going all in on this strategic relationship, and they want to deepen it, and they see Israel as an important ally in their fight against Iran, and they see it as a sort of crucial partner in the region. Now, are there dissenting voices in the UAE? Are there officials in other Emirates, for example, or ordinary Emirati citizens who think that it was a mistake to align themselves so closely with Israel, and who think that, you know, they're now being attacked as intensively as they are because of that alignment with Israel? Yes, there is that debate going on within Emirati society, but I would say the government, no, does not have any regrets about it.
8: John in Michigan emails this. Why doesn't anybody talk about the real underlying problem that Israel has with Iran? It's Palestinians. If Israel had a real, fair, permanent peace agreement with Palestinians, Iran would have no basis for their opposition to Israel. Is that true, Greg?
9: I think Iran might find a basis for continued opposition. I mean, listen, a settlement with the Palestinians would go a long way towards giving us a more peaceful Middle East. But this is a deeply ideological regime in Tehran that since 1979 has made the basis of its foreign policy death to America, death to Israel, right? Hostility towards those two countries is woven into the DNA of the Iranian
8: existential,
9: government.
8: in other words, Palestinians notwithstanding.
9: Yeah, and I don't think they would drop that, even if there was a two-state solution tomorrow.
8: Would Hamas?
9: Hamas, I think, would be more pragmatic about this than the Iranians would. I mean, I think for the Palestinians at the end of the day, if you gave them a fair settlement, there would be, including militant groups in the Palestinian territories, that might be willing to go along with that. There would also be spoilers. I mean, Hamas was a spoiler during the Oslo process 30 years ago. Maybe they wouldn't be the spoiler this time, and some other group would pop up and try to play that role. So that always happens.
8: Well, you've lived in Beirut, as I mentioned, Tel Aviv, today in Dubai, right, across the region. What do you think Americans miss in the nuance of how they understand this region? What do Americans not understand about Israeli attitudes, Palestinian attitudes, attitudes across the GCC, people's real lives? We're at such a distance.
9: I think it's a region where when you look at it from a distance, you get the impression that everyone is deeply ideological, right? That everyone belongs to a cause. And, you know, if you look at a country like Lebanon, which is this diverse, complicated country, you know, so often when I hear people talk about it in Washington, you get the feeling that, you know, they think all Lebanese are either sort of partisans of Hezbollah and deeply aligned with Hezbollah, or, you know, sort of Zionist Lebanese who just want to make a deal with the Israelis and live in peace. And actually, most people just want to have a normal life and make a decent living and provide for their families the same way people do anywhere else. And people are more complicated than being reduced to a cause. You know, I know Lebanese who are horrified at what Israel has done in Gaza and in Lebanon over the past few years, who also want to make a deal with Israel at the same time, and they can hold these opposing ideas in their heads.
8: We got this message from a member of our text club. After decades of international effort, endless diplomacy, multiple wars, trillions of dollars in military and humanitarian aid, is the Middle East any more safe, more secure, more peaceful, more prosperous? If not, is it time to simply back away and let the region solve or not solve its own problems?
9: It's not safer. And you can draw a line from, you know, what's happening today back to the invasion of Iraq in 2003, which removed Iran's main state adversary, Saddam Hussein, which cleared the way for Iran to sink its hooks into Iraq and to expand its influence further across the Middle East. You know, part of the reason why Iran is able to do what it's doing now, is able to orchestrate thousands of drone attacks on Gulf countries, is a direct result of the U.S. invasion of Iraq in 2003 and the chaos that it unleashed there. So you can make an argument that everything America has done for the past couple of decades has contributed to making the region less safe. But at the same time, if America picks up and leaves tomorrow and decides it's not going to get involved, it's not going to send weapons to anyone, it's going to withdraw its troops from the region, that's not a magical solution that makes everything better. This idea that there will be regional solutions for regional problems, I think, is a bit naive, because so many of the countries in the region disagree with each other, are at odds with each other. I think you're likely to just see continued, it'll be different conflict, but it'll be continued conflict.
8: And I wanted to dig into that a little bit, because, you know, elsewhere in the world, we're seeing the rise, at least rhetorically, of the idea of the middle powers, right? The United States is backing away from its superpower role. China is ascendant, but of course, China doesn't have NATO. Canada, France, Germany, go down the list, say we're middle powers. We will start to band together and chart our own course. Is there a middle power scenario in the Gulf states? Is Saudi Arabia a new middle power that will start to calculate its own path, knowing that the security guarantor of the Persian Gulf just started a war along with the regional hegemon, which is Israel?
9: So I think there are two things going on, particularly for the Gulf countries. One is, because they now have these doubts about their security guarantor, they are looking for middle powers to align themselves with. So Saudi Arabia is trying to double down on this defense pact they signed with Pakistan last year. Qatar is increasing defense relations with Turkey. The UAE is working very closely with South Korea right now on defense. Everyone wants the Europeans to get more involved, is trying to double down on this defense pact they signed with Pakistan last year. Qatar is increasing defense relations with Turkey. The UAE is working very closely with South Korea right now on defense. Everyone wants the Europeans.

0: should be. I mean, right before the war, the biggest story in the Middle East was about Saudi Arabia and the UAE and the disagreements that they were having in Yemen and Sudan and elsewhere in the region.
1: Saudi Arabia was making some independent progress with Iran at the time.
0: Right. They were trying diplomatic efforts before the war started. They had initiated this détente 2023, I think it was early 2023, that China helped to broker. So they were trying to dial down tensions, not very successfully, I think, even before the war. But so they are trying to do their own thing, the Gulf states now. But so long as they are at cross purposes, I don't think that's the foundation for a stable regional order. If Saudi Arabia and the UAE are not on the same page about what they want, it's very hard to see how you're going to have that as the basis for a stable Middle East.
1: So you mentioned China as a broker between Iran and Saudi Arabia before this latest war started. Let's talk about China a little bit. President Trump, of course, was just in Beijing last week. And so much of the focus of that summit wasn't about farmers or rare earth minerals, really. It became about the war and what China might be able to do to help move its client, Iran, to ship more oil or reopen the strait. What stood out to you about the dynamic at that summit between Trump and Xi, between the Americans and the Chinese, and how China's playing it?
0: Well, I think what stood out is, I mean, first, the power imbalance that on the issue of Iran, the fact that Trump was essentially the supplicant coming to Beijing, begging the Chinese government to bail him out of this mess that he himself created.
1: And Trump said over and over and over again, I don't need their help. I don't need their help. I don't need any favors. I don't need their help. And after a minute or two, you're starting to think, gee, do you need their help?
0: Right. If you need to deny it that strenuously, it starts to look like you do. And then the position that China took, I mean, they cannot restrain America, right? This is not Suez in 1956, where America told Britain and France, knock it off, you're not invading Egypt anymore. China can't restrain Egypt, can't restrain America in that way. And they didn't try to do that. They also didn't try to do anything vis-a-vis Iran. I mean, they would like the Strait of Hormuz to be open, but they're not leaning on the Iranians to do that. And I'm not sure they have the power to dictate terms to the Iranians. So what are they doing? They're sitting back and they're letting America suffer all of the consequences of this war, the enormous blow to its global standing, its prestige, its military prowess. They're letting America bear all of those consequences. And that's going to ultimately redound, I think, to China's benefit, because in a few years, it'll be able to say, look, we're the stable one here. The Americans are the erratic superpower that caused the global energy crisis. We're the stable ones here. And so they're not interrupting their enemy when he's making a mistake.
1: I was going to say, if your adversary is messing up, don't interrupt.
0: Exactly.
1: That's Greg Karlstrom, Middle East correspondent for The Economist, spending the hour with us on America, Israel, Iran, the Persian Gulf, and the Middle East. I'm Todd Zwillick. You're listening to 1A. What do you think China is learning about its ambitions in Taiwan from watching America, watching this conflict?
0: I think that's one of the interesting side questions to this. I mean, we've seen two examples now in the past few years of a great power trying to invade a lesser power and not having much success with it. First Russia in Ukraine and now the United States in Iran. And what China would try to do in Taiwan, okay, in some ways it's an easier conflict, right? Because it is a much smaller landmass, because it doesn't have the capabilities to cause the sort of global economic disruption, or global energy disruption, I should say, that we're seeing Iran do. But in some ways, it's harder, because the idea would be to conquer and hold territory, not just to effect political change, but to actually occupy the island and bend it to your will. And so I think that might give them pause, seeing how difficult even this sort of less ambitious war has been for the United States in Iran. If I were a Chinese strategist, that might give me some pause, even if at the same time, I'm watching the Americans burn through all of the standoff munitions and air defenses and other things that might be useful in the defense of Taiwan in a future conflict.
1: Well, we're getting close to the end of the hour. Let's wrap up sort of where we started in the Gulf. Greg, let's just say, I mean, the president says the war is going to be over very soon. Let's say he's right. Let's say the war ends tomorrow, some kind of deal. What does the Persian Gulf look like going forward? The balance of power and what leaders, emirs, crown princes, and ayatollahs tell themselves about the balance of power in their region and who calls the shots.
0: So the first thing is, even if the war ends tomorrow, the disruption

0: that the war has caused will be with us for months, if not years to come. Gulf states are going to need to spend billions of dollars repairing energy infrastructure, getting everything back online, resuming exports. The economic damage to them is quite real. And so there's going to be a prolonged downturn, I think, in the Gulf compared to where we would have been before the war. There are going to be some difficult conversations around a couple of issues. One is resilience in the Gulf. How do we bypass the Strait of Hormuz to make sure that the Iranians can't do this to us again in a future war? So building new pipelines, laying in a rail system maybe so that you can deliver goods on one end of the Gulf and then ship them by rail instead of having to bring everything in.
1: Lawrence of Arabia.
0: I see. Yeah. So that's one thing. And I think on that, you throw enough money at the problem and you can probably make some progress there. Security is a harder conversation, right? Because again, they're looking to diversify their security partners, but you cannot replace America with the likes of Pakistan and Turkey and South Korea. There's just not enough heft there. And so they're going to need to figure out what the relationship with America looks like going forward. How close do you want to be to the Trump administration, to the United States? How much can you trust America in the future? I don't think they have an answer yet.
1: Well, Robert Kagan at the Brookings Institution wrote this about Iran. I think it's instructive and something interesting for us to close out with. He says, the power to close or control the flow of ships through the strait is greater and more immediate than the theoretical power of Iran's nuclear program. This leverage will allow the leaders in Tehran to force nations to lift sanctions and normalize relations or face penalties. Israel will find itself more isolated than ever as Iran grows richer, rearms, and preserves its options to go nuclear in the future. Robert Kagan is envisioning an empowered Iran from this war, not a weakened Iran.
0: And I think it's premature to predict that. I mean, a lot of people are talking about that right now. And I think part of the reason why is because everything gets filtered through the lens of Donald Trump, right? And he has gone about this in such a shambolic way over the wishes of the American people and America's allies that you're so angry at him that you think this is somehow going to benefit Iran. I'm not sure that it does in the long term. I think this is still a regime that is loathed by the majority of its people, that doesn't have any answers for the desires and aspirations of the Iranian people. And even if you give it some sanctions relief, it's still going to be in a deep economic hole, and it's going to be a very badly governed country that, as we saw with these protests a few months ago. So I think there's a scenario here where, yes, this ends badly for America and its reputation around the world and for the global economy, but it ends badly for Iran as well.
1: Well, one listener wants to know, Greg, what gives you hope for the future of the Middle East and its place on the world stage after watching all this?
0: That's a difficult question to answer after the past few years. But again, I think the idea that for so many people, they just want to put this behind them. The last few years have been so horrific for so many people in the region. You do start to hear conversations about what a more peaceful Middle East might look like and ways to move forward from this. It's not going to happen in the short term, but I think particularly younger people who have grown up amidst this since the Arab Spring 15 years ago, there is a desire to turn the page.
1: We look forward to that possibility, that hope, and we look forward to you covering it, Greg, and for continuing to be a friend of the show, a friend of 1A. You hear Greg all the time on the International News Roundup. There's a reason for that. You just spent the hour with him, and you know why we love to have him on the air with us and with you so often. Greg Karlstrom of The Economist, thank you so much.
0: Thanks for having me.
1: Remember, text is a great way to reach us. 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Today's producer was Claire Muffson, and this program comes to you from WAMU, part of American University in Washington, distributed by NPR. I'm Todd Zwillick. We'll talk more soon. This is 1A.

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4: In the East County, due to the Tussle Fire, Interstate 8, the right lane is still closed between Ribbonwood and Crestwood. It's unknown when all lanes will reopen. Crash blocking the 29th Street on-ramp to the North 5. Collision cleared East 78 to South 15th connector. That is still a bit slow as you approach. 1 hour wait, San Ysidro. 90 minutes Otay Mesa, 110 downtown Calexico. 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
5: It's time for KPBS Midday Edition. On today's show, continuing coverage of the school shooting at the Islamic Center of San Diego, plus the story behind donor bodies being sold to the Israeli military. I'm Jade Hindman with conversations that keep you informed, inspired, and make you think. Language around the extremist ideology that led to the deadly attack at the Islamic Center and school has been murky. We'll clear it up. Then it was student journalist who broke the story about bodies from USC's donors program being sold to the Israeli military for medical training. Well, now they are featured in a new documentary, and we'll hear directly from them. That's ahead on Midday Edition. First, the news.
6: Live from NPR News in Washington, I'm Windsor Johnston. The Justice Department has announced criminal charges against former Cuban President Raul Castro and others. The charges stem from the 1996 shootdown of two civilian aircraft operated by the Miami-based exile group Brothers to the Rescue. NPR's Ryan Lucas reports.
7: The indictment charges Raul Castro, the brother of Fidel Castro, with murder, conspiracy to murder, and destruction of aircraft. Acting Attorney General Todd Blanche announced the charges in Miami.
8: Today's indictment, while it does not bring back the murdered victims, it makes a statement. The United States government has not forgotten these innocent men who were shot out of the sky.
7: The indictment alleges that Castro authorized the shootdown of the two Brothers to the Rescue aircraft by Cuban military jets. Three U.S. citizens and a U.S. national were killed. The 94-year-old Castro is not in U.S. custody. The case against him is seen as part of the Trump administration's pressure campaign against the Cuban government. Ryan Lucas, NPR News, Washington.
6: A federal judge has ruled the White House must comply with a law that requires preserving presidential records. NPR's Carrie Johnson reports the decision hands a temporary victory to historians and watchdog groups.
9: The Justice Department recently declared the Presidential Records Act is unconstitutional, an effort to invalidate a nearly 50-year-old law passed after the Nixon era to ensure the preservation of White House materials. The American Historical Association and watchdogs sued to block that move, and U.S. District Judge John Bates has now agreed. The judge says the law allows presidents to learn from their predecessors and keeps people informed about the work of their government. He says the Records Act follows a long tradition of promoting integrity in public service, and he's ordering the White House to preserve papers and electronic messages and to file a report next week describing the steps they're taking to comply. Carrie Johnson, NPR News, Washington.
6: A New Mexico wildfire that started when a medical flight crashed continues to burn. NPR's Jeff Brady reports less than 10% of the fire perimeter has been contained.
10: Fire manager Brandon Woodward says another base camp was set up for crews on the north side of the fire.
11: That allows us to put folks up here where they're working. That means they go to work earlier and they can stay later and get more work done because they're stationed up here and don't have to drive every morning up there.
10: The wildfire started after a small medical plane crashed in the remote area last week. The Federal Aviation Administration and National Transportation Safety Board are investigating. Jeff Brady, NPR News.
6: Sharp gains on Wall Street at this hour. The Dow was up 614 points, the Nasdaq up 330. This is NPR.
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13: Live for KPBS in San Diego, I'm Deb Welch. 2 days after the deadly shooting rampage at the Islamic Center of San Diego, the mosque says it's open again for 5 daily prayers. Per the center's website, the administration office, playgrounds, and expansion facility will remain closed until further notice. This Thursday is the San Diego Association of Governments Bike Anywhere Day, one of the biggest days for bicycle enthusiasts in San Diego. But as KPBS reporter Gustavo Solis tells us, a City Heights bike co-op says it's boycotting this year's event.
14: The people of Bikes del Pueblo love the San Diego Association of Governments Bike Anywhere Day. But this year, they're boycotting the event because of SANDAG's controversial contract with federal immigration agencies. For roughly $200,000 a year, SANDAG gives Customs and Border Protection and Homeland Security Investigations access to a regional crime database known as ARGIS. Here is Bikes del Pueblo volunteer Cynthia Texan.
15: We appreciate SANDAG's advocacy on bicycle infrastructure, and we need them, but we need them to also stop selling data to the feds.
14: The boycott already has the support of at least one powerful voice, County Supervisor Paloma Aguirre, who serves on the SANDAG board. She is asking SANDAG to kill the contracts. Gustavo Solis, KPBS News.
13: The Padres and the Dodgers are down to the third in a 3-game series. First pitch from Petco Park, 5:40 this evening. I'm Deb Welch, KPBS News.
5: Welcome in, San Diego. It's Jade Hindman. On today's show, continuing coverage of the school shooting at the Islamic Center of San Diego, plus the story behind donor bodies being sold to the Israeli military. This is KPBS Midday Edition, connecting our communities through conversation. The teenagers who opened fire and killed 3 innocent people at the Islamic Center of San Diego were motivated by far-right conspiracies and white supremacist networks. Their manifesto includes hateful rhetoric towards Muslims, Jewish people, Black people, the LGBTQ plus community, and women. They also promoted symbols long associated with white supremacists and Nazis.
16: These subjects did not discriminate on who they hated.
5: That's FBI Special Agent Mark Rimley speaking at a press conference yesterday. It's the latest in what's becoming a pattern of violent right-wing extremism. KPBS military and veteran affairs reporter Andrew Dyer joins me now to talk about it. Andrew, welcome.
17: Hi, thanks for having me.
5: Always glad to have you here. You've spent the last 48 hours sifting through the suspect's manifesto, writings of these attackers. I mean, there's a lot in those pages. What are some through lines?
17: Well, the through line is it's nothing new, unfortunately. These are the same baseless conspiracy theories. We've seen multiple shooters espouse the shooting in El Paso against, you know, Latino people. Of course, the shooting in Christchurch against Muslims, which is the most direct through line, given that these two shooters idolized that that killer and sought to pay homage to that shooting by basically copying it, writing on their firearms, live streaming the atrocity, and you know, they say as much explicitly in their manifesto.
5: The teenagers were motivated by the 2019 mosque shooting in Christchurch, New Zealand. Remind us what happened that day.
17: Well, a gunman live streamed from a body cam, took an assault rifle into two different Islamic centers, mosques, and killed 51 Muslim people.
5: What was the climate like at that time when that shooting happened?
17: Well, it was an escalation from what had happened before, but this kind of this new, I can't say it's new, but this modern hate-motivated mass shootings kind of traces back to Dylann Roof, who, inspired a lot of extremist violence. One shooting inspires the next shooting, and there's these cultures online that revere these young men and idolize them and declare them to be saints and seek to add their names to the pantheon of great mass killers.
5: Mm-hmm. And some of that extremism is mainstream. I think at that time, the U.S. around that time maybe was dealing with Muslim bans. And so, out of that, these ideologies are given confirmation and emboldened.
17: Sure. Since 9/11, there's been, the level of Islamophobia in the U.S. and in the world has kind of gone up and down depending on, global events and what political leaders see as advantageous to them to highlight. We had the threat levels at one point, and Donald Trump wanted to do a Muslim ban. He did one, and then he's repeated that in this term. But marginalized groups, including Muslims, of course, but there's a mainstream political movement that just kind of takes turns demonizing various marginalized groups, whether it's LGBTQ plus people, immigrants of all races, and of course the Islamic community.
5: One ideology that allegedly appears in the suspect's manifesto is this great replacement theory. Talk a bit about what that is, and how, have extremists used it to actually justify their violence?
17: Sure. This theory undergirds so much of what we see, and it's really important. This is something that was once confined, I think, to extremist networks associated with it. Is a white supremacist conspiracy theory that there is a group of people controlling the world who want to dilute the authority and power of white people in the United States by bringing in people of other races. This is where these phrases like white genocide come from, where they want to they say that there's an effort to kind of dilute whiteness. And this was a fringe conspiracy, but in recent years, it has very much become mainstream. Most notably, I think Elon Musk repeatedly espouses great replacement type rhetoric on his X account. I mean, he bought Twitter in part because he didn't like that white supremacists were getting banned for so-called hate speech, and the great replacement theory is definitely part of that.
5: Yeah. On yesterday's show, we talked about this concept of stochastic terrorism. What is that, and how could it apply here?
17: Well, this is the whole thing where you create an environment where, a community is demonized in the mainstream, right? Whereas your political leaders or people who have voices in this movement aren't explicitly telling people, hey, pick up a gun and go shoot somebody. But they say things like, oh, they're incompatible with our culture. They're destroying our country. They don't belong here. They, if you look at some of the rhetoric from President Trump talking about Somali people, and whenever a few months ago when everybody was, you know, looking at daycares and harassing people at daycare centers, the rhetoric, the dehumanizing way that they talk about marginalized groups, when some people hear those words and exist in this world of and subscribe to that belief system, you know, they just take it, you know, one step further, right? Okay, well, if they don't belong here and they're still here, maybe I need to take it into my own hands to make them not be here. I mean, that is the train of thought there. And it explicitly describes that in the manifesto.
5: And you, I believe, spoke with the co-founder of Global Project Against Hate and Extremism. Tell me about that, because I think we have a clip.
17: Yes. So Heidi Byrick is the co-founder, and she tracks this movement online. And, you know, she talked about how the kind of recent embrace by the conservative movement of some of this rhetoric may have contributed to this environment.
18: It's a hard thing to talk about, but it has to be confronted. These kids were radicalized into neo-Nazism, accelerationism, and hate. And they were also radicalized by the conversation demonizing Muslims coming from the conservative world. It's documented in the manifesto.
5: You know, the suspects were also motivated by misogynistic views. They wrote about women rejecting them. You know, how does that mirror ideologies that propel the manosphere?
17: So, one, to understand this, and I apologize that people have to understand this, because these aren't, you know, attractive ideas to a lot of us, but there are pockets online where mostly young men go, where all of these ideas and all of these ideologies, they all mesh together, right? So, you know, even when they talk about Muslims, one of the killers says, you know, it's actually the Jews that are bringing the Muslims here, right? Like, they are steeped in all of these, you know, hateful ideologies. And that, of course, includes women. The way they get into these communities, it's a lot of the times it's attraction to violence, or they want to watch gore videos, or videos of people being killed. And once you're in these niche interest groups, you know, one thing leads to another, and before you know it, it is a hodgepodge of hate. It really is. Mm-hmm.
5: You say they're niche groups, but are you more and more seeing these ideologies become mainstream?
17: The reason I say niche groups, and I also spoke with Jared Holt from Open Measures, who tracks the way these messages spread online. And what he was saying was that there are, you know, white supremacist and extremist ideologies available on mainstream platforms like TikTok and Instagram that you may come across by accident, you may stumble into. But these spaces where a group of people sit around and venerate violence and idolize these shooters, these are not places you're going to come to accidentally. These young people are seeking them out.
5: And, you know, just this news, it's so heavy. It's hard to process for many people. What's your approach to covering this story in a sensitive way that doesn't sensationalize violence?
17: So that's a good question. And it's something I ask experts on extremism whenever I interview them. I always ask where they're at on media coverage and the best way to talk about this stuff. And, you know, for a long time, it's almost like the social contagion theory. It's why, you know, we don't report on things like suicides. And, you know, there was a belief that we should not go into details on some of the of this ideology. And I do subscribe to that, you know, myself. You know, I'm not publishing the manifesto. I'm not quoting the manifesto, and I'm not, you know, I'm not talking about the extremist groups or the specific symbols that these shooters put on their fatigues and stuff. So there is still some of that, but it's also very important for the public to understand that these attacks aren't happening in a vacuum. There is no lone wolf, you know, syndrome. There is no, you know, perhaps there is some mental instability. That could very well be true. Certainly access to guns plays a role, of course, but the motivating factor, the hate, the thing that's driving their ideology is out there, and there is a global kind of white supremacist movement that is seeking this accelerationist movement that is seeking to inspire these types of acts of violence.
5: Given that these are movements, these are organizations, do you have any sense of if they're at all looking into this as a terrorist attack rather than just a hate crime?
17: Well, that's an interesting question. You know, 2 weeks ago, the Trump administration came out with its counterterrorist plan for this year, highlighting three threats. That would be Islamic jihadist, like terrorism, drug trafficking, and the far left or Antifa. And it criticized prior attempts to curtail far right terrorism. So, it remains to be seen how far they're willing to take that angle.
5: All right. You can follow Andrew's reporting and reporting from the rest of the KPBS newsroom on our website, kpbs.org. I've been speaking with KPBS military and veteran affairs reporter Andrew Dyer. Andrew, thank you so very much.
17: Thank you.
5: Still to come, we hear from student journalists who broke the story about bodies from USC's donors program being sold to the Israeli military for medical training. KPBS Midday Edition returns after the break.

0: Live for KPBS in San Diego, I'm Deb Welsh. Authorities say the two teenagers who shot and killed three people in an attack on San Diego's largest mosque had been radicalized online where they first met. According to investigators, the pair shared white supremacist views and left behind writing showing their hatred toward various races and religions. Federal prosecutors have charged former Cuban President Raul Castro with ordering the 1996 shootdown of civilian planes operated by Miami-based exiles. President Donald Trump has been threatening military action ever since U.S. forces captured Venezuelan President Nicolas Maduro. Anxious healthcare workers in eastern Congo say they're underprotected and undertrained in a rapidly spreading Ebola outbreak of a rare type of the virus. The World Health Organization, which noted a low risk globally, has said patient zero has not been found. Barney Frank has died. The longtime Democratic congressman from Massachusetts was a leading liberal who brought new visibility to gay rights. Frank died late Tuesday. He was 86. Earning straight A's at Harvard University is about to get harder. According to the school, it will limit the number of A grades awarded to undergraduates. It's one of the most ambitious efforts by a major university to curb grade inflation. Now your updated forecast from the Weather Channel.
1: Well, this afternoon keeps a stubborn blanket of clouds in place for the coast, keeping the lunch break cool. Upper 60s with a gentle southwest breeze up to 10 miles per hour. If your errands take you further east, though, a completely different season. Inland valleys warming into the 80s, while the desert will bake in intense heat, ranging anywhere between 100 and 105 this afternoon, alongside gusty winds. As the sun sets this evening, those damp ocean clouds will push further inland. Overnight lows tonight, mostly upper 50s and low 60s. Slight chance of early morning drizzle and fog tomorrow morning. Gray coastal pattern holds tight through Wednesday, but brighter afternoons ahead for Thursday and Friday as the coast warms to 70 degrees. 80s, 90s, and triple-digit heat will be found away from the coast, and the pleasant sunshine continues right on through a mild, dry holiday weekend. No mention of any significant rain chances in the forecast all the way through Memorial Day. Richard DeWedding at the Weather Channel.
2: Good afternoon. Scott Bass with your surf report. We have some new long period south swell sets, which are filling in as the tide moves up slowly here. One thing to watch out for is this west-southwest breeze, which is strengthening. The wave size 2 to 3 feet for west and north facing beaches. The south facing beaches easily have waves of 4 to 5 feet, shoulder high plus, a bit walled up. High tide 2:22 p.m. It's a 3.5. The water estimated 64 to 66. And for your evening session, west-southwest breezes hang around. 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
10: Welcome back. You're listening to KPBS Midday Edition. I'm Jade Hindman. For years, the University of Southern California has sold cadavers to the U.S. Navy. Many of those bodies were sourced from UC San Diego. But a student investigation found that the Navy has been selling those bodies to the Israeli military for medical training use. A new episode from Al Jazeera's docuseries Direct From with Dina Takuri digs deeper into the story and features the student journalist who uncovered it. I'm joined now by two of the reporters involved, Thomas Murphy, who is a student journalist and photo editor for the UCSD Guardian. Thomas, welcome.
11: Hi there. Thank you for having me.
10: Glad to have you here. Also with us, Jennifer Neer. She's a former investigative reporter with USC Annenberg Media. Jennifer, welcome to you, too.
12: Thank you for having us.
10: Glad to have you both here. So, Jennifer, Annenberg Media first broke this story last year. How did you all first come to find it?
12: Yeah, so this story, the first article in what has become a series, went out in October of 2025. The investigation had started a while before then with students who actually graduated in May 2025. And they had received tips from sources. And with a story like this, with a story of this gravity and this importance, it takes a while to source that. So the first article came out in October, and we've been adding articles to that series ever since.
10: Well, you know, Thomas, you know, like we mentioned, it's just many of these bodies USC sold came from UCSD, which runs its own body donation program. Where does UCSD fit into this picture here?
11: Yeah, sure. So I can definitely help with that. So you can imagine this as like multiple links in a chain, with UCSD being the source for a bulk of the bodies. Those bodies are transferred to the University of Southern California, for which USC pays UCSD a allocation fee, which to our knowledge is about $2,900. From there, once USC has them, they are then sold to the Navy, and then they are gone. Then they go into the Israeli Defense Forces training course.
10: Mm. And these bodies are often donated for scientific research and education. Is there a mention in the donor agreements that these bodies might be used for or by foreign armies?
11: There is not an explicit mention, no.
10: Jennifer?
12: No. We looked at both of the agreements for USC and UC San Diego. There's not only no mention of what the bodies could be used for, the fact that they could have been used for this training, but there's also pretty explicit mention in at least one of the contracts that the family's not really allowed to ask and they will never find out.
10: What was your reaction to that?
12: That seemed pretty odd, especially considering that, generally speaking, the reason that one would donate a body to a medical school is for medical research, training for university doctors, and the fact that the bodies could go to these other programs without alerting the families to even the possibility seemed like a really alarming lack of transparency for us.
10: Mm. You know, how are these bodies used by the Israeli military?
11: Well, that's not 100% clear, simply because the specific details of this course are sort of obfuscated. As best we can tell, medical professionals use surgical implements to simulate high-fidelity injuries on cadavers' bodies, which are then used in trainings for Israeli Defense Force medical personnel as part of medical training for the kind of injuries that you might expect to see in a combat scenario. So I believe a 2020 report specifically mentions gunshot wounds and blast explosive damage to the torso. I believe that's what that is.
10: Hmm. You know, you were both responsible for reaching out to the families most affected by this donation program. And Jennifer, you spoke to Miriam Volpin, whose mother, Jeanette, donated her body to USC. I mean, we have a clip here from the documentary.
13: You know, things felt very settled, especially once we did get her ashes back, which, I mean, at this point, are they even her ashes? You know, it really has destroyed any trust. You know, I'm starting to get upset, and I love my mom, and I think about her a lot. This is bringing up those kinds of emotions again.
10: Mm. Jennifer, tell me about their story and the impact on the family.
12: Absolutely. So Jeanette Volpin is... The more I hear about her, the more I learn what an incredible woman she was. She died at the age of 101, if I'm remembering correctly, and was able to drive, was able to operate a motor vehicle until the age of 99. When I heard that, I was stunned. So towards the end of her life, Jeanette knew that she wanted to donate her body to USC because she lived nearby and was a medic herself. And so with the help of her granddaughter, Sarah, who I also spoke with, they got that process going. And her body was donated in 2021, if I'm remembering correctly, and the family, without much communication, got her ashes back years later, and didn't know anything about this program until I managed to find them through some internet sleuthing and talk to Miriam, who one of the really interesting things about the clip that was just played is Miriam herself deals with end-of-life care as part of her profession. And when I spoke to her on the phone, was not as emotional as you hear her in the clip. She was very, very calm, very collected, and very, very clear-headed about this whole process. And so hearing this emotion from her in the AJ Plus interview was really interesting to me.
10: Mm. And Thomas, you spoke to Jennifer Gomez, whose grandmother donated her body to UCSD, and we've also got a clip from her.
14: I'm really upset about the facts that are coming out. I think most people, like my grandma, go into a decision like this thinking they're gonna do something better for the world, not thinking like, oh, I'm gonna donate my body and somehow it's gonna make some military force more powerful.
10: Yeah, well, her grandmother died before the USC program began, but tell us about how she learned about this investigation and what her reaction was.
11: Yeah, so Jennifer first learned about it when she saw the UCSD Guardian's coverage of Annenberg's reporting in, I believe, late January. And from there, she left a comment on our post, which is how I reached out to her and we started talking. She was pretty shocked to learn that cadavers could be used in that way. She didn't expect that. She had no knowledge of it. So in our conversations, it was really kind of heartbreaking to see that revelation come across, because it's not, I suppose, the most clear thing when you hear it initially, like, oh, my grandmother donated her body to the school, now it's being used in this way. It's sort of running counter to what you had expected the whole time, if that makes sense.
10: Yeah. Well, have you spoken with anyone who thought about donating their body but reconsidered it in light of this investigation, Thomas?
11: Yes, I have. I spoke with a man and his wife. The man has a congenital heart defect that he's had since birth. He's beaten every single medical estimate for his survival. He wasn't expected to live to see 20, but now he's in his mid-40s. So he really is quite an inspiration and a medical marvel. And he was considering donating his body to UC San Diego because he's been treated there before. He's well aware that they have a very strong cardiac program. And he really wanted his body to do some good. He thought that they could do an incredible amount of research just based on the fact that he is such a medical marvel. But at this point, he is very wary about donating his body to UCSD. And he and his wife have also looked at other body donation programs that are not just at medical institutions or the like. They've also looked at some private companies that deal with the same kind of donations, and they haven't really found one that they feel comfortable donating to, simply because of the ways that bodies can be used.
10: And just a quick question, because, again, people are donating their body for scientific research, for education. Are they even made aware that their bodies are being sold?
11: That, I don't believe, is made clear to them in any of the contracts. These donations are made completely altruistically, so there's no money given to donor families when a donation is made. But once it gets into the possession of the school, the families really don't know what happens beyond that. Like Jennifer mentioned earlier, the Volpins received their ashes back years later without really much context on what happened. So basically everything that happens after a body is donated is sort of out of the purview of the families.
10: Hmm. You know, and that brings us to this whole documentary because it's produced by Al Jazeera and its social media arm, AJ Plus. How were you first tapped to be involved?
12: Yeah, well, it was really interesting because we did do some outreach after our articles went out to some local outlets, some national outlets, and a lot of them didn't really respond to our requests for coverage and whatnot. AJ Plus and Al Jazeera actually reached out to us. They had some of their own sources. People reached out to them saying, look what these students have done. You should team up with them. You should cover them. And so they reached out to us via email, I believe, and hopped on a Zoom call with some of us and then eventually brought us all in to do this docuseries.
10: Mm. What was the experience like being involved in a documentary like this one?
11: It was a bit of a whirlwind. Like Jennifer just said, that Zoom conversation was supposed to be recorded and used in a short little social media video, from what I understand. But then after we finished on our conversation, I believe the producers at AJ Plus just kind of kept talking about it and realized that they wanted to, in their words, do the story justice and give it the kind of reach that they felt it deserved. So the next day they reached out and said, hey, you know, we're in California. We can just go down to LA. We can go down to San Diego. We can interview you guys next week on Thursday, Friday. So in that way, it was definitely a whirlwind. I don't think documentaries are usually done on this quick of a turnaround, but I think the final product is really quite strong, and it really doesn't lead you to assume that it was done on such a time crunch.
10: Mm-hmm. Right. Well, I mean, it's groundbreaking reporting that you all did, and I understand, 5 million views on AJ Plus across their channels. What's the reception been like from where you all sit, Jennifer?
12: It's been overwhelmingly positive, which surprises me to an extent. Any reporting that I've done or that I've seen on Israel and just anything surrounding that is met with a lot of mixed reactions generally. A lot of comments I've received on a reporting that I've been involved with sometimes accuse me of some wild stuff, frankly, some bias, some taking money from foreign governments, which I have not done. And so to see, knowing that that reception was always possible, to see just how overwhelmingly positive the reception was after this docuseries came out was really heartwarming and really pleasantly surprising. And while there have been some negative comments, I would say for every one or two of those, there have been thousands of really, really positive, really uplifting comments from viewers about us, about our reporting, which has just been really wonderful to see.
10: Mm. Anything to add to that, Thomas?
11: Yeah, just building on what Jennifer said, there's been a lot of really positive responses. I think what I didn't expect before we released this in terms of the kind of comments we would get is the incredible amount of people saying, protect these student journalists, are they okay, make sure that they're safe. Like, it was a lot of concern for us, which I didn't really expect, but it was very welcome to see. Yeah, it's been a very positive response.
15: What do you hope comes of this reporting?
11: I hope more transparency. I think the families that are donating their bodies to these institutions really deserve more understanding about how their donations are being used. I think more transparency in regards to this whole system that we have set up in terms of the use of medical cadavers could benefit greatly from more transparency. So I hope that the institutions take steps to be more clear with these families about how exactly these donations are going to be used.
15: And Jennifer, I'll let you have the final word here on that.
12: I would say most of the same thing. Something I always hope when I do any kind of reporting like this is just more transparency, more clearness from those involved. And if people do want to continue donating for this purpose, knowing what could happen to their loved ones' bodies, that's up to them. But I think everyone wanting to donate has the right to know.
15: I've been speaking with Thomas Murphy, a student reporter and photo editor for the UCSD Guardian, and Jennifer Neer, a former investigative reporter with USC Annenberg Media. We'll link to their reporting and the AJ Plus documentary on kpbs.org/midday. Again, the documentary is called Israeli Military Medics Are Training on Dead Americans. It can be found on YouTube. Thomas, Jennifer, thank you so much.
11: Thank you very much for having us.
12: Thank you for having us.
15: Up next, connecting the dots on extremism, we revisit an interview about the Manosphere. KPBS Midday Edition returns after the break.

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5: Welcome back. You're listening to KPBS Midday Edition. I'm Jade Hindman. Earlier in our show, we heard the latest on what we know about the shooters behind Monday's attack on the Islamic Center of San Diego and their connection to far-right and white supremacist networks. It brings me back to an interview I did with USA Today reporter Will Carlos last fall. We discussed his documentary series called Extremely Normal. It focuses on the rise of online extremism. The first episode in the series zeroes in on the rise of the Manosphere, which is a community driven by male supremacist ideologies. I began the conversation by asking about the origin of the term Manosphere.
6: Manosphere has been around for a while. It's sort of grown out of this movement that was at one point called the Men's Rights Movement. And the Manosphere is... It's not a place or a thing, really. It's more of a brand, I guess. And it's kind of a collection of everything from spaces online where people go on and talk about this stuff to influencers, social media. They've kind of been collectively termed the Manosphere. And that term is used essentially for, as you pointed out in your intro, for kind of toxic masculinity online masquerading as self-help for young men.
5: Hmm. Well, when we talk about the Manosphere, Andrew Tate comes to a lot of people's minds. Who is he and why is he so popular in this movement, if you will?
6: Yeah, he's pretty much the kind of the I guess the ringleader of the Manosphere, if you like. He's sort of the most popular figure. Andrew Tate's a former champion kickboxer. He's half English, half American, like me, incidentally. And he basically made his money in doing sort of nefarious things online. He had a porn webcam business for a long time. He's also been accused of human trafficking and all sorts of other crimes. He used to live in Romania. His current whereabouts are unknown, but he's mainly become famous as this kind of very charismatic, very sort of well-dressed, flying around in private jets the whole time. And he spews these ideas of both kind of self-help, you know, do your sit-ups, drink lots of water, don't drink alcohol. But then he mixes it in with a whole bunch of anti-woman hate. I wouldn't say anti-woman, I'd say more sort of women are men's property, that sort of thing. Women are somewhat inferior to men. And that's kind of a big part of what he sells, I guess.
5: Sounds hateful to me.
6: Yeah, it's not my cup of tea, but he's got millions and millions and millions of followers around the world.
5: Wow. Well, what are some of the factors driving young men towards online fringe or online figures like Andrew Tate?
6: Well, so I cover extremism, as you said, and you know, extremist groups have always appealed to young men in kind of times of need, right? It's when young men are down and they don't have friends, they're maybe struggling at school, they're struggling at home, that's when the extremist groups kind of move in. And that's what we've seen with the Manosphere. Basically, you have right now in America what a lot of experts call a real crisis of mental health among young men. I'm sure you've covered it on your show and in other programming. Young men are, you know, experiencing levels of depression and suicide at really unprecedented levels right now. And as we point out in the documentary, these manosphere influencers have essentially stepped into this void. They sort of offer both a scapegoat and an escape route to these young men. They come in with these ideas, you know, it's not your fault, it's kind of society, it's the matrix, as Andrew Tate likes to say, mainstream media, all of these influences are what's ruining your life, and we can give you the key to fix it.
7: What is it about podcast culture, you think, that really fuels or, you know, fuels this manosphere?
6: It's a good question. I mean, I think it's a cross between the accessibility. I mean, anyone who has a teenager at home knows that, you know, they've got the earbuds in a lot of the time, right? They've got headphones on. So kids are listening to stuff all the time. And all the data shows us that kids are listening to a lot of podcasts. They still listen to music, obviously, but podcasts have basically replaced radio, and they've replaced, you know, to a certain extent, have not replaced, but have taken a big chunk out of online video streaming. So, you know, podcasting is something you can do whether you're just kind of riding the bus to school or sitting in classroom or flipping burgers at a Burger King, if that's your job. You know, it's something that you can do anywhere. And so they're immensely popular among both young. It's something you can do whether you're just kind of riding the bus to school or sitting in classroom or flipping burgers at a Burger King, if that's your job. You know, it's something that you can do anywhere. And so

0: and who were fans of kind of the manosphere and that world. And yes, it took me to Fontana, California. And as I say in the documentary, I kind of expected to sit down with these like nasty, misogynistic, openly kind of vitriolic young men. And actually what I found was some quite thoughtful, we had some quite thought-provoking debate. Now they were fans of Andrew Tate, but they pushed back on both my characterization of what he said and some of the things he said. But they also said, look, you know, we don't agree with that stuff. We like most of what he says, but we don't like it when he talks badly about women. And that's at least what they said while the cameras were pointing at them.
1: Hmm. And you actually reached out to Andrew Tate for this series, and he declined an interview. He did send you a long statement, though. What did it say?
0: Oh my gosh, you're testing my memory now. But the essence was what Andrew Tate always says. You know, I'm mischaracterized by the media. What even is misogyny? I have my views on men and women. And he basically talked about how he's only against women who are denigrating or putting down men, and that he's not against women per se. And then there was some other kind of bizarre stuff, but it was a long statement. Yeah.
1: Interesting. So then here's my question, like in the manosphere, where do women fit in to society?
0: In a sort of traditional gender role, I think is the best way to say it. So obviously, you know, not everybody in the manosphere believes the same thing, but the, I guess the most kind of monolithic, the most prevalent viewpoint is essentially that women belong at home and belong looking after children and kind of taking care of the house and looking after their husband. And then the husband goes out and makes the money. That's what these men preach. And that's the sort of image that they're selling to young men. It's like, we need to go back to this kind of 1950s, 1960s bucolic era where men went out and worked and came home and the house was sparkling and the women were at home waiting for them. That's sort of the ideal that they're selling.
1: Hmm. Interesting. And so I'm curious, because you ended up at a MMA gym.
0: Mm-hmm.
1: What led you to the MMA gym? Where does that fit into the manosphere?
0: Yeah, that's an astute question. I mean, essentially, I wanted to find young men who would talk to me, and I wanted to find young men who were of this ilk, who are in this kind of world. And there is a big crossover between the world of MMA, the world of kind of combat sports, and the manosphere. You know, Andrew Tate's a former MMA fighter. A lot of these podcasters, a lot of these influencers are doing some sort of MMA, some sort of physical fitness in general, but more specifically MMA. So it just kind of like, you know, when you know, as a reporter, you go where the story is, and I wanted to find those sources, and that seemed like a very likely kind of pool to dive into.
1: Interesting. There's, you mentioned the overlap that happens with MMA, but there's also this overlap that happens with active club networks. Can you talk a bit about that? And was this gym part of anything like that?
0: I don't believe this gym was part of an active club. And for the listeners, you know, active clubs have become a sort of a de facto gathering space, essentially for young far-right Americans, mainly young men. So these are active clubs. They're essentially fight clubs where guys get together and train and then spar. But they've also taken on a lot of them, not all of them. Look, I mean, if your child's going to an MMA gym, the chances are it could be absolutely nothing to do with this. But there is a subset of these gyms that are very, and very specifically, if they're labeled active clubs, that are, I'd say, sort of neo-fascist in nature. They're you know, interested in things like white supremacy. They're interested in the far right and far right viewpoints. And they've become, grew out of Southern California, by the way, this whole movement. And they've become, as I say, this kind of de facto gathering space for young Nazis, essentially.
1: Why the training, you know, the combat training and all of that?
0: I think that's kind of always gone hand in hand with white supremacy and with sort of neo-fascism. That's always been a big part of it, is like, you've got to be physically strong, you've got to be physically fit. I mean, at a very basic level, it's kind of preparing for the race war or the forthcoming, you know, Armageddon. So that's, but I think it's more than that. It's also, you know, these guys preach that you have to, in order to kind of take care of your mind and become like a free thinker, you have to have a healthy body, you know, healthy body, healthy mind, which not many of us can argue with in a weird kind of way, but they've obviously used it to

0: to then poison young men with their hateful beliefs.
1: It's interesting because anytime I talk to you about extremism, there's always this seemingly innocent idea that comes into the picture, and then mm-hmm. people are sort of radicalized by other ideas attached to it, whether it's Christianity or it's health and fitness mm-hmm. And the manosphere and neo-Nazis. I mean, there's always something that's there that seemingly innocently lures mm-hmm. people in.
0: That's the game plan. I mean, that's how extremist groups operate. I mean, it goes right back to the sort of skinhead gangs of the 1980s and obviously going right back to sort of the fascists of the 30s. I mean, they essentially offer... let's keep it within the manosphere, for example. One of the difficulties about reporting on the manosphere and making a documentary about them is that, look, 90% of what people like Andrew Tate say makes perfect sense. You know, it's make your bed, it's get up in the morning, it's don't drink alcohol, it's take good care of yourself. It's all things that any sort of self-help person is preaching. It's the 10% where it gets different, right? And that's always, as I say, been the game plan of extremists. They bring you in with the normality, they bring you in with the stuff that no one can argue with, and then they slip in the anti-Semitism, they slip in the white supremacy, and they kind of, they start to teach you that, and before you know it, like, you're believing that as strongly as you're believing I need to drink 8 cups of water a day.
1: Well, in your reporting, did you encounter any positive male influencers that could sort of be an antidote to all this?
0: I did. I encountered quite a few. And in the research, you know, one of the things we wanted to do with this documentary was to offer some solutions and to offer a little bit of hope. And so we actually ended up in Detroit with a guy called Jason Wilson, who's a very influential. He hates to call himself an influencer, but I mean, the guy's got 1.6 million followers. You know, he's out there every day on social media, kind of teaching young men both physical fitness and strength and everything else. All of the kind of good, I guess, sort of traditional masculine stuff, if you like, or just healthy stuff. But then he's not going into, he's a supporter of women. He doesn't go into the kind of vitriol against women. He's very, very much about lifting women up and you know, kind of a feminist and just essentially just doesn't slip into the nastiness that you see with some of the other influencers. But I will stress, I mean, that's just one guy doing, I think, good work out there that most people can support.
1: That was my fall interview with Will Carlis, who covers extremism and emerging issues for USA Today. Thanks for joining us today. If you missed anything, you can download KPBS Midday Edition on all podcast apps. 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The number is 619-452-0228. I'm Jade Hindman. We'll chat again tomorrow. Until then, have a great day, everyone.

0: At Morning Edition from NPR News, we know you're busy, so we get straight to the point. We go to the people who have the facts, who know the story firsthand, and the decision makers, and we ask the tough questions.
1: So, Bobby, bubble or no bubble?
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7: The freeways are in pretty good shape. South 15 before Carmel Mountain, tire debris in right lanes. There's a big rig off to the right shoulder, which blew some tires. Elsewhere, we still have the issue of the East County Interstate 8 with right lanes closed in each direction between Ribbonwood and Crestwood due to the Tussle fire. It's unknown when they reopen. 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
8: Welcome to NewsHour from the BBC World Service. I'm Paul Henley. Coming up, the United States has charged the former Cuban president Raul Castro with murder as it continues its campaign to force political change on the communist-run island.
9: Nations and their leaders cannot be permitted to target Americans, kill them, and not face accountability.
8: Plus, the video of Israel's national security minister taunting Gazan aid volunteers that has sparked outrage around the world. And we remember the former US Congressman Barney Frank, considered by many to have been a trailblazer for LGBT rights when being gay in public life carried a real stigma.
10: He took a huge risk, and what he did really changed the world for people like me.
8: All to come after the world news.
11: Live from NPR News in Washington, I'm Windsor Johnston. The Justice Department has formally indicted former Cuban President Raul Castro. Acting Attorney General Todd Blanche made the announcement at Miami's Freedom Tower.
9: Today, we are announcing an indictment charging Raul Castro and several others with conspiracy to kill U.S. nationals.
11: NPR's Ada Peralta reports the charges stem from Castro's alleged involvement in the downing of two American planes in 1996.
12: The two planes belonged to a group called Brothers to the Rescue, which used to fly over the streets of Florida, alerting the Coast Guard of Cuban migrants in trouble. On several occasions, the planes flew into Cuban airspace, dropping anti-government leaflets. In February of 1996, the Cuban Air Force shot down two Cessnas. The U.S. claims then-Defense Minister Raul Castro ordered the shooting. Michael Bustamante studies Cuba at the University of Miami, and he says this is bigger than historical justice. The indictment is part of a broader U.S. move to pressure the Cuban government to change.
13: It also sets the table ostensibly for the thing that the administration lacked, if they ever did want to escalate to military action, which was a pretext to do so.
12: In January, the U.S. used the indictment of Nicolas Maduro to remove him from office in Venezuela. Ada Peralta, NPR News, Miami.
11: President Trump is defending a new nearly $1.8 billion fund designed to help people he says were unfairly targeted by the justice system after the January 6th attack on the U.S. Capitol building.
14: The anti-weaponization of people, I mean, people were destroyed. They went to jail.
4: Their families were ruined. They committed suicide.
11: Now, two police officers who defended the Capitol during the insurrection are suing to stop those payments. NPR's Tom Dreisbach reports the lawsuit argues taxpayers should not be forced to compensate people involved in the attack.
14: Washington, D.C. police officer Daniel Hodges was repeatedly assaulted by rioters on January 6th. President Trump pardoned the men who attacked him, and now the administration says those rioters and others can apply for payment from a new $1.8 billion fund set up by the Justice Department for people who believe they were victims of weaponized law enforcement. Hodges is suing to stop payouts that he believes are both illegal and dangerous.
15: If they get this payout, then they'll have significant financial resources, and they have no ethical qualms about it. So what would stop them from carrying out any more violence?
14: Trump administration officials say they will evaluate claims on a case-by-case basis. Tom Dreisbach, NPR News.
11: At last check on Wall Street, the Dow Jones Industrial Average was up 645 points, the Nasdaq up 399. This is NPR News. Meta is cutting 8,000 jobs as it shifts focus on artificial intelligence. A company spokesperson says it notified affected employees today. The layoffs affect roughly 10% of Meta's workforce. The company had already warned employees in April that major cuts were coming, while also scrapping plans to fill about 6,000 open jobs. The Trump administration has tapped a top health official to temporarily take on the duties of Surgeon General. That position has gone unfilled for well over a year as previous nominees were pulled. NPR's Will Stone has more.
16: Dr. Stephanie Haridopoulos will begin carrying out the public health advisory and guidance duties of the Surgeon General, according to an HHS official who was not authorized to speak on the matter. Haridopoulos, who is married to Republican Congressman Mike Haridopoulos of Florida, is a family physician and has been director of national health communications in the office of the Surgeon General. She'll hold the position while President Trump's current nominee for the full-time role, Dr. Nicole Sapphire, a radiologist and former Fox News Channel contributor, awaits her confirmation hearing. Earlier this month, Trump withdrew the nomination for Dr. Casey Means to be the next Surgeon General. Will Stone, NPR News.
11: A new survey shows single Gen Z women are buying homes at significantly higher rates than men their age. According to the National Association of Realtors, women make up 35% of Gen Z homebuyers. That's compared to 18% for men in the same generation. I'm Windsor Johnston, NPR News in Washington.
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8: Hello, welcome to the program. This is NewsHour from the BBC World Service. I'm Paul Henley. We're coming to you live from London. The US Justice Department has indicted Cuba's former leader, Raul Castro, on criminal charges. US Acting Attorney General Todd Blanche, speaking in Miami in Florida, home of many Cuban exiles, had this to say.
18: Today, we are announcing an indictment charging Raul Castro and several others with conspiracy to kill U.S. nationals.
8: And he went on to say that anyone who'd killed Americans would have to pay the price.
18: Nations and their leaders cannot be permitted to target Americans, kill them, and not face accountability.
8: The allegations center on a Cuban military offensive against U.S. civilian aircraft in 1996. The planes involved were operated by an organization called Brothers to the Rescue and were searching for people who wanted to leave Cuba when they were shot down by the Cuban military, which was led at the time by Raul Castro. Republican Congresswoman Maria Elvira Salazar spoke earlier in the day at a news conference also in Miami.
19: The message is for the Castro family. Understand this well, that your days are over. A federal indictment is serious stuff. If not, look at that example. Maduro thought that Trump was fooling and he was just fooling him, and he was playing around. And President Trump gave him enough time for him to think what to do with his destiny. Look what Maduro did. He thought that President Trump was not serious. And look where Maduro is today, in a federal prison in New York.
8: A few days ago, we got through to José Basulto, who's a Cuban exile and was founder of the Brothers to the Rescue organization, which operated the two planes that were shot down. He was in a third plane and escaped. My colleague Julian Warica asked him if he welcomed the plan to press charges.
20: It's about time that the United States is moving in that direction, because it's been 30 years since the attack to our planes took place.
21: Take us back to what happened that day and your memories of what happened.
20: I remember that our squadron of planes departed, I think it was about 1 p.m. that day. We proceeded towards the zone in which we executed our search, south of Florida. We started looking, and what happened then was that the government of Cuba sent airplanes, MiGs, to shoot us down under the orders of Raul Castro, the principal culprits of what happened that day.
21: Two planes were shot down that day. How close were you to those two planes at the time?
20: I was very close. At one point, I managed to look through the right window of the plane and saw an explosion in the distance. And I realized that that was one of our airplanes that had been shot down. And I told the person that was with me, Silvio Riondo, that we were next.
8: Cuban exile José Basulto. Now, the announcement of the indictment came on the same day that the U.S. Secretary of State Marco Rubio, in Spanish, offered Cubans what he called a new path in a special video address.
22: La razón por la...
23: The reason you are forced to survive 22 hours a day without electricity is not due to an oil blockade by the US. As you know better than anyone, you have been suffering from blackouts for years. The real reason you don't have electricity, fuel, or food is because those who control your country have plundered billions of dollars, but nothing has been used to help the people.
8: U.S. Secretary of State Marco Rubio today. How will all this go down in Cuba? I've been speaking to the BBC's Will Grant, who's in Havana. Had there been any response from Raul Castro himself?
24: No, but there has been through the Cuban government, specifically through the president, Miguel Díaz-Canel. He said it was a political manoeuvre devoid of any legal foundation, aimed solely at padding the fabricated dossier that they use, they being Washington, to justify the folly of a military aggression against Cuba. He said that it revealed what he called the arrogance and frustration that representatives of the empire feel towards what he called the unyielding resolve of the Cuban Revolution. And he finished on a note where he said that it was a ridiculous attempt to diminish Raul Castro's stature as a hero. So look, I mean, it is exactly the response that one would expect from the Cuban government at this stage. Earlier in the day, of course, we had seen this attempt, this overture, if you like, by Marco Rubio to speak to the Cuban people and offer what he said from President Trump was a new path between the US and a new Cuba. Now, that new Cuba would be one whereby the military does not play an oversized role in public life, that is, running the ports, the hotels, and pretty much every sector, profitable sector, lucrative sector of the Cuban economy.
8: So unless there's actual intervention in Cuba by the US, nothing immediately happens there?
24: One would think so. I mean, it's clearly not going to be the case that the Cuban government would in any way hand over or be involved in anything that would cause harm to Raul Castro. And they will be indignant about this, both inside and outside government. There will be a lot of people, and we've spoken to some on the streets of Havana, who are very frustrated at the idea that this would overlap into their lives. They might not be the strongest Raul supporters. They might be tired of where the Cuban Revolution has led the island in economic terms. Quite frankly, they're tired of the conflict, finding themselves at the end of 20-hour blackouts, you know, the frustrations of trying to have to survive in a situation that is at this point in its relationship with Washington. But I think that the vast majority would agree that that bringing the charges against a 94-year-old man is simply, it's one, of course, who's seen as nothing less than untouchable, almost sacred within the Cuban Revolution, is not what's done.
21: And those charges, the incident that they relate to in 1996, does that incident loom large in the imagination of Cuban people? Is it significant?
24: It is very significant. It is one of the flashpoints of the past 30, 40 years in terms of the US-Cuba relationship. What it was a moment in which really the Cuban-American lobby and Havana went head-to-head, and it brought to a point that ended in the loss of life. Now, this organization, Brothers to the Rescue, say they're a humanitarian organization, dropping emergency aid to migrants trying to make it to the United States, crossing the Florida Straits. But of course, the Cuban government says that they were violating its airspace by dropping leaflets, propaganda leaflets, over Havana. Eventually, it led to this moment where Cuban MiG fighter jets shot down two of those civilian aircraft and led to this point, which today, 30 years on, has brought murder charges against the then head of the armed forces, Raul Castro.
21: There is much speculation, of course, that today is a precursor for military action, US military action against Cuba. Is that how some Cubans see it? How are people reacting?
24: I think most people in Cuba, for as much as one can use a line like that, are simply concerned about the direction that all this is headed. I mean, you'd have said at one point last year that the idea that Washington would drop missiles on Caracas would be, a far-fetched thought, that they would basically take Nicolas Maduro from power in his pajamas. Again, unlikely, one would have thought, no more than 12 months ago. And of course, we've seen both of those things just at the turn of the year. So is this a negotiating position, a very strong negotiating position by the Trump administration over and during its talks with Havana about wholesale political economic changes in exchange for lifting the oil embargo? Or is it an actual plan that they could in some way remove Raul Castro from Cuba? The very fact that that is an area of doubt, I think, is part of what it's play here. It is to basically tell the Cuban government that this could be on the table.
21: The BBC's Will Grant. Several governments across the world have condemned Israel's national security minister after he posted footage of himself taunting activists, including British, French and Canadian nationals, who were captured while sailing aboard a flotilla to Gaza with aid. The video shows Ben-Gvir waving a big Israeli flag and shouting at dozens of bound activists at a detention centre.
0: They came with much pride as big heroes. Look, see how they look now. Look at how they look now. Not heroes and not anything. Terror supporters.
21: I've been speaking to the BBC's Emir Nader in Jerusalem about the video.
1: Well, it's just a video of 38 seconds, but 38 quite shocking seconds. You see row upon row of activists who were seized from this flotilla, bound, zip-tied, in a prostrate position, their heads down so they can't see, a number of them with their T-shirts over their head. Through them, you see Minister Ben-Gvir walking through, beaming, taunting them, waving a flag. In one moment, he says, "Welcome to Israel, we are the musters." Here, there is a moment where one activist tries to shout Free Palestine and she's grabbed by the hair and pulled down to the ground. So it's quite a provocative video, as is characteristic of Minister Ben-Gvir, who has published videos like this before, but rarely with international detainees, usually Palestinian detainees. In his brief, he is the Minister of National Security. Now, you remember that these 430 activists were pulled from around 50 boats. This huge flotilla, the Global Samud flotilla, they were near Cyprus just on Monday, 250 miles from Israel and Gaza. They were intending to set sail to Gaza. They say to take aid. They had a token amount on board, but they're trying to draw attention to the humanitarian suffering there. And then from Monday, you've seen this ongoing operation where Israeli commandos boarded these boats one by one, sees the activists. There's been some expressions of concern from Monday because there were reports, we've seen videos of apparently the use of rubber bullets used by the Israeli commandos. And then finally, the last boat was rounded up this morning, just before that video went out. And now it went obviously viral online, and the Israeli government, the rest of the Israeli government, have kind of been going into damage control, issuing their own denunciations of Ben-Gvir's video.
8: And Ben-Gvir's actions have drawn rare criticism from colleagues of his within the government, including the Prime Minister.
1: Well, that's right. I think there's an awareness clearly within the government, the Prime Minister, the Foreign Minister, of just how much damage this has done internationally, because you've had a rebuke from the leaders of Italy, Turkey, Germany, France, the UK. Italy's Prime Minister, Giorgia Meloni, said it's unacceptable, it violates human dignity. She's demanded an apology. So you've had the Foreign Minister here saying that it caused harm to Israel, it's a disgraceful display. Prime Minister Netanyahu has said, look, we've got the right to prevent what he calls Hamas supporters from entering Gaza, but these actions aren't in line with Israel's values.
8: Emmy and Nada, it's NewsHour.
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8: I'm Paul Henley with NewsHour, live from the BBC. Barney Frank, a former U.S. Democratic congressman known for his sharp tongue, who helped reshape Wall Street after the 2008 financial crash, has died at the age of 86. He was also one of the most prominent openly gay politicians in American history. In 2008, he told a 60 Minutes program on CBS News about his journey to coming out publicly in 1987.
22: I thought about the House leadership. It became clear to me if I came out, I would never be in the House leadership, and that's certainly the case, because I couldn't expect members from all over the country to then be voting for me and defending that in their own districts. On the other hand, it has not in any way diminished my influence as a committee chairman.
8: Well, I've been talking about Barney Frank with Christine Quinn, who is vice chairwoman of the New York State Democratic Committee and who worked with him.
10: I knew Barney Frank through my work first as an LGBT activist, and then later on when I was a member of the city council and then the first LGBT and first woman to be speaker of the New York City Council.
8: And how did you find him?
10: He was very supportive, very encouraging of people who were younger than him, who were doing work for the community or who were LGBT and wanted to run for office. He was somebody who would get kind of out there in the trenches. He didn't stand on formality. He rolled up his sleeves and did work. Some might have said he was cranky. He would have said he was cranky, but it was always cranky in a good-natured way.
8: He was said to have a very cutting turn of phrase. Did you experience that?
10: He certainly had a cutting turn of the phrase, but it was almost always done with a sense of humor as well.
8: He came out voluntarily in 1987, which wasn't the easiest time to do so, was it?
10: You know, it is so hard to imagine what it was like for Barney Frank as an elected official in 1987 to come out. This is before marriage was even in anybody's mindset. Before most states had, you know, gay rights laws. He took a huge risk. And what he did really changed the world for people like me and for other LGBTQ people. It made it okay to come out. It sent a message that you could come out and not just survive in your profession, but thrive in your profession.
8: And he worked hard for gay rights in the AIDS era under President Reagan. He had his work cut out for him, didn't he?
10: He had an uphill battle, Congressmember Frank, as it related to fighting for AIDS funding during the Reagan-Bush years, and he stood up valiantly. He knew that literally people's lives depended on him being brave and strong and successful, and he did not flinch even for a moment.
8: He was much praised for his role in the wake of the financial crash, wasn't he, in 2008-2009?
10: Yes, Barney brought his signature fearlessness to helping the country come back after the financial crisis of 2008-2009. He was fearless in holding industry and the banks accountable for what they had caused. And without him, I don't believe we would have seen the comeback that we had.
8: How do you think Barney Frank will be remembered by those who worked with him and knew him socially?
10: I think people will remember Barney as a hero and an authentic human being. He never tried to be anything other than who he was and what he was, and in doing that, really changed the world for countless people who were LGBT and would come after him. I also knew from folks who were very close to him that he was the definition of loyal.
8: What do you mean by loyal?
10: He stood by his friends, he stood by his community, he stood by his convictions without ever wavering.
8: Christine Quinn there, the first openly gay speaker of New York City Council. Now in sport, Formula One, NFL and Major League Baseball have all had scandals involving spying on opponents. Now an English second league football team, Southampton, this week admitted to such cheating, and the financial price they'll have to pay could end up being the heaviest in the English sport's history. Southampton were expelled from the Championship playoff final by the English Football League after they filmed their semi-final opponents' Middlesbrough's training sessions to try to get information useful for beating them. They are appealing against the resulting punishment and the fact that they've now lost the chance of being promoted to the extremely lucrative Premier League. Here's what some of their fans thought.
4: I think it's disgraceful that they've been kicked out. Big fine would have been a fair punishment, I think.
7: We're suffering, the fans are suffering because of their stupidity.
9: They've been doing well, so they didn't need to do that.
8: Katie Gornall is from BBC Sport in Middlesbrough in the northeast of England. I asked her what the Championship playoffs were and why they were so lucrative.
12: The Championship playoffs, I think for many football fans, they're some of the most exciting times of the football season. They're effectively a mini knockout tournament at the end of the season to decide the third team to get promoted from England's second tier into the Premier League. So the top two teams go up automatically. The teams that finish third to sixth, compete for the final promotion place in the Premier League. The semi-finals are played over two legs and then the winners meet at Wembley. And it's so lucrative because, and it's often called the richest game in world football because the Premier League is such a rich and popular league. So the winner of the playoff final is guaranteed at a minimum of £110 million in Premier League broadcast revenue. But of course, there's more money and revenue available to them as well, if just by getting to the Premier League. So the wider value is estimated at more than £200 million over time. So that's why we often hear the playoff final called the richest game in football. It's a game not just about promotion, but one that could just transform a club's finances overnight.
8: Now, Southampton have forfeited all that, potentially, because they admitted spying.
12: That's right. So one of their analysts, as you said, was caught by Middlesbrough spying on their training session. Middlesbrough complained to the English Football League and Southampton were charged. And then on Tuesday, we heard that Southampton had been thrown out because they admitted spying not just on Middlesbrough, but also on two other clubs as well, Ipswich Town and Oxford United. So they were thrown out of the game and deducted 4 points. And it's for next season. It's an unprecedented punishment, and it's had to be charged and dealt with very quickly, because obviously this final is taking place on the 23rd of May on Saturday, and Hull City are the team waiting their opponents. It was going to be Southampton. Now it's Middlesbrough pending an appeal.
11: Right, big punishment, quick punishment. We heard what Southampton fans think. Is there much sympathy where you are in Middlesbrough?
12: I think you can imagine what Middlesbrough fans think of this one. For them, it's been the most chaotic 24 hours, because they went from thinking that their season was over to now planning for Wembley in 3 days' time and trying to organise tickets and that dash for travel. So Middlesbrough fans are jubilant about this, and they feel that this is justice served. Southampton, obviously, their fans feel a deep sense of shame, I think, at their club as well. That seems to be an overriding emotion. And the club itself has released a statement, and they feel that this punishment is, in their words, manifestly disproportionate. They say that it's unlike any other punishment that has been handed out in football for a similar offence.
11: Is there much point in filming practice sessions? Can it work as a spying tactic?
12: Well, we'll have to see. I mean, Southampton have pointed out that the three teams that they're accused of, that they've admitted spying against, they didn't actually win the games that they played against them.
11: Katie Gornall from BBC Sport in Middlesbrough in the northeast of England. This is NewsHour from the BBC World Service, live from London.

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4: BBC News with Moira Alderson. The US Justice Department has unveiled criminal charges, including conspiracy and murder, against the former Cuban president, Raul Castro. The accusations against the 94-year-old stem from a 1996 incident in which Cuban Air Force jet shot down two planes flown by Miami-based Cuban exiles. Cuba has denounced the indictment. Israel's far-right National Security Minister Itamar Ben-Gvir has faced international condemnation after he released a video in which he denigrates detained activists from a Gaza aid flotilla. The US ambassador to Israel said Mr. Ben-Gvir had betrayed the dignity of his nation. Oil prices have fallen by 6% on global markets after 26 vessels were reported to have transited the Strait of Hormuz in the past day. The drop was helped by President Trump, saying negotiations with Iran are in the final stages. The WHO says emergency supplies have reached a hospital in Bunia in eastern Congo, which is in the grip of an Ebola outbreak. More than 130 people are believed to have died. Nigeria's anti-drug agency says it's uncovered the country's largest illegal methamphetamine laboratory, crippling a joint Nigerian-Mexican drug network. 10 suspects were arrested. Two police officers who helped defend the US Capitol building during the January the 6th riot have launched a lawsuit to prevent those involved receiving payouts from a fund announced by the Trump administration. Police in more than a dozen countries and territories have arrested several thousand people in a crackdown on scamming centres. Hundreds of millions of dollars were seized. And Arsenal fans in Botswana have been left disappointed after a viral notice claiming President Duma Boko had declared a public holiday turned out to be fake. The notice said it was to celebrate Arsenal's first Premier League title in over 20 years and to reward fans for their loyalty. BBC News.
5: Welcome back to NewsHour. Now, a question long asked by children learning about dinosaurs. Why did the famous, most fearsome predator, Tyrannosaurus rex, have such puny little arms? Well, scientists now suggest it's because they also had such huge heads and jaws. Charlie Scherer is the lead author of the study and a PhD student at University College London. My colleague James Menendez asked him why he'd chosen to do this research.
6: Obviously, everyone knows T-Rex has the small arms and the massive head. But in the last sort of 5 or 6 years, been some more fossils that have come out of the ground and more research has been done. And it turns out that there's a few other groups of carnivorous dinosaur that have these smaller arms, and they all have relatively large head as well. So we were trying to work out whether it was something to do with the head itself that was causing the smaller arms to kind of evolve multiple times. So we looked at about 80-something species of theropod dinosaur, big bipedal carnivores, and it turns out that it really depends on how strong the skull is put together, how robust the jaws are, which kind of determines whether or not arms are going to be very small as well, proportionally.
7: So essentially the finding is, as those skulls developed and became more and more tough, what, those dinosaurs just didn't need their arms because they could catch their prey and eat their prey without handling it?
6: We're thinking that the prey might have got a bit bigger gradually over time So these animals probably were using their heads a lot more to attack and bring down their prey. So their arms just didn't need to be super, super strong. So it was kind of a use it or lose it thing.
7: And is it safe to assume that the skulls developed in those evolutionary terms, developed bigger and stronger before the arms withered away? I mean, that would make sense, wouldn't it?
6: The skull probably got stronger first, and then the arms kind of just didn't need to be as big as they probably were, so the animal could reduce them, shrink them up.
7: And how did you quantify the robustness of their skulls? I mean, obviously there's the size. Is it also just the thickness of the bone?
6: We looked at about 5 different traits within the skull to collect data from and get that new measurement of robustness. So we looked at the bite force of some of these animals. We looked at how strongly put together their bones were, so how fused up all the individual bones were to each other. We looked at their teeth, and we put that all together into our new index of cranial robustness and brings out a nice scale of least to most robust skulls.
7: And did the T-Rex's arms, I mean, did they do anything by its sort of ultimate stage of evolution, or were they almost entirely redundant?
6: T-Rex's arms are actually quite strong. So there's studies out there that say that T-Rex could have bicep curled 200 kilo.
7: Right.
6: So it's a pretty strong arm. So it must have been doing something useful to some degree.
7: Yes, I suppose it's all those depictions in books, isn't it? Those drawings where they're just sort of little spindles, but clearly they were stronger than that. Where do you take this next? What else will you be looking at?
6: The most logical step forward would be to look at birds. So going from wing-like arms in some of the raptor-like dinosaurs to more fully fledged wings in modern birds.
5: Charlie Shearer, lead author of that T-Rex study. You're listening to NewsHour from the BBC. I'm Paul Henley. Now, there's been strong condemnation of Israel's humiliating treatment of Gaza Aid flotilla activists, seen in footage posted by the far-right security minister. The UK, France, Italy and Canada and the US were among countries which expressed outrage after Itamar Ben-Gvir posted a video of himself taunting activists kneeling with their hands tied behind their backs. Anita Wittenberg's son, Sebastian Tau, was on board that flotilla, and she joins me now from Vancouver. Anita, thank you for coming on NewsHour. When did you last hear from Sebastian?
8: Thank you. I last heard from him early in the morning of Monday the 18th, just as they were realizing that ships and Zephyrs were coming towards their boat. And then their internet went out, and I did not hear anything again, and I did not see his ship being boarded on the live stream of the global Sumud flotilla. So that's the last time I heard from him.
5: And he knew that he was going to be captured, apparently. He sent you a last message before it went dead, didn't it? Didn't he?
8: Yes, he did. He did.
5: And what the message just said, what?
8: I love you. It said, I love you.
5: Right. And do you know what's happened to him now?
8: As of today, I know that he was on a ship, and I know that he was at a port of Ashdod. And as today, I have been given the information that he will be transferred by 2.5-hour bus to a detention center that I cannot pronounce, but I assume it's a prison in the desert.
5: Have you seen the video posted online by the security minister in Israel?
8: Thank you. I only saw part of it. I found it difficult to watch. The organization did contact me early this morning to let me know that it would be put out, and so I've only looked at it selectively.
5: What do you think of it? What you saw?
8: I'm not surprised. I'm not surprised by the brutality of this regime. That is why my son, who is a 24-year-old recent university graduate with a heart for justice, decided to go and to use his body to defend and to say that I want to bring aid to the people of Gaza who are suffering.
5: Did he think he would?
8: I'm not surprised.
5: Do you think he would make it to Gaza, or did he expect to be taken into captivity earlier than that?
8: He was very hopeful that they would make it to Gaza. Very, very hopeful of that. Of course, he knows the past flotillas. He knows the history. But, you know, yet all the way along, his messages were always of high spirits and hopefulness, because hope keeps us going.
5: What sort of effect has this had on you emotionally?
8: Well, obviously, I'm upset, but I'm more angry than anything. I'm angry at that these 430 people have been, you know, captured, unarmed people from all over the world bringing humanitarian aid, that they've been captured in the 250 miles from Gaza in the broad daylight, and I watched it. And so I think I'm more angry than anything. I hope and pray that he is safe and that he will be unharmed. But I knew the risks too, because I support him and his heart for justice.
5: Are you proud of him?
8: I'm very proud of him.
5: Thank you very much for coming on the program and talking about the situation he's in. That's Anita Wittenberg, whose son Sebastian Tau is currently, we assume, in Israeli custody. This is the BBC World Service. Now to Germany, where a trial of pro-Palestinian activists is sparking controversy. The five, including two British people, are part of Palestine Action Germany, and the UK has prescribed that group as a terrorist one. Germany hasn't. The trial of the so-called Ulm Five could set a precedent for the future, where protesters are tried as being members of a criminal organisation. The case has sparked a debate about how Germany, which is traditionally a strong supporter of Israel, is dealing with pro-Palestinian protesters. This report from Bethany Bell.
9: This video, posted on social media, shows the activists known as the Ulm Five breaking into the Israeli arms company Elbit Systems in Ulm in September. Germany finances, Elbit System produces, Israel bombs, they shout. The video shows them destroying equipment and spray painting the words baby killers on the walls. The group is accused of destroying around €1 million worth of property. Prosecutors have accused them of smashing screens, PCs and equipment. They've charged the group with trespassing and with membership of a criminal organisation. The activists have also been charged with using symbols of Hamas, which is prescribed as a terrorist organisation in Germany. The prosecution and defence have clashed in court over the way the activists are being treated. Chaotic scenes on the first day of the trial, with supporters cheering and shouting when the activists entered the courtroom. They were handcuffed and put behind a glass wall. Two British citizens are among them, Crow Trix and Hannah Hailu, known as Zoe. The families say the state is trying to make an example of them. Crow's sister Kit told the BBC the charges against them are disproportionate and their treatment unacceptable.
10: They've not harmed anybody, and there's not even a charge of threat of harm. Do you know what I mean? Like, this is a case of property damage, and this is how they're being treated.
9: Zoe's mother, Nikki Robertson, says the Ulm Five should be released on bail and given a fair trial.
11: Zoe's got quite sore wrists, and that's from being handcuffed, which I'm absolutely disgusted and outraged about. They shouldn't be in those handcuffs anyway. It's completely inappropriate to have brought them into court like that.
9: In a statement to the BBC, German prosecutors denied that the charges and treatment were disproportionate. They said they hadn't requested any special conditions of detention and the restrictions were standard under German law. The activists are now on trial in Stuttgart-Stammheim, a high-security prison. Their lawyers say it gives the impression their clients are dangerous individuals. In the UK, where there have been extensive protests by Palestine Action, it's prescribed as a terrorist group. In February, the High Court ruled that was unlawful. The government is appealing against the decision. Yasmin Kuder from Amnesty International Deutschland says in Germany, Palestine Action is not prescribed as a terrorist organisation.
12: Independently of the ongoing proceedings in the UK, it is important to note that the original ban applied explicitly to Palestine Action UK and had no international usage. We are also deeply concerned by the repeated references in this case to the UK ban. within the German proceedings.
13: Im Bewusstsein der Verantwortung Deutschlands für die Shoah.
9: This was former German Chancellor Angela Merkel in 2008 in Israel. Germany's Never Again doctrine, its special responsibility towards the State of Israel, has shaped its politics and society.
14: Of course, I think these types of actions are very shocking to the German public, property destruction on an Israeli firm.
9: Joel Kliesertig, an analyst at Armed Conflict Location and Event Data, says Germany's different approach to such cases stems from historical sensitivities due to its role in the Nazi Holocaust. He also said that Germany has seen significantly fewer pro-Palestinian protests than the UK.
14: This case is the epitome of a harsh crackdown, by German authorities on the Palestinian cause.
9: If found guilty, the activists face up to 5 years in prison.
5: The BBC's Bethany Bell reporting there from Germany. You're listening to the BBC World Service and NewsHour. Now, in the early days of the war that Israel and the US started in Iran, President Trump talked publicly about someone from within taking over the Iranian leadership. Well, a team of reporters from the New York Times newspaper say a specific choice of new leader was made by Jerusalem and by Washington, and it was an unlikely choice in the form of the anti-American, anti-Jewish hardliner, former President Mahmoud Ahmadinejad. Only the plan went badly wrong. Farnaz Fasihi was one of the New York Times' team. I asked her what they'd found out.
15: Well, to our surprise, we found that as you just mentioned, the candidate that the United States and Israel had in mind for sort of serving as a Delcy Rodriguez figure or someone from the inside that would sort of cave to the American-Israeli demands was no other than the former president, Mahmoud Ahmadinejad. And this is really shocking and surprising on many fronts. One, as you mentioned, Ahmadinejad sort of was known for his very anti-American and anti-Israeli and anti-Semitic comments, denying the Holocaust ever happened, saying that Israel should be wiped off the map, questioning whether the U.S. orchestrated September 11, and a lot of controversial things he said. But also at home in Iran, his era and presidency was one of really intense crackdowns on political opponents, on dissidents, on journalists. So to think that an outcome of a war would be to reinstall someone as hardline as Ahmadinejad is really astounding.
5: And nevertheless, Mr. Ahmadinejad appeared to be willing to go along with the plan. What
15: right.
5: changed his mind briefly?
15: Well, we know that Ahmadinejad was an asset, if you may. We don't know how far back this relationship goes that he had with Israel and that he was in on the plan. And the Iranian security guards or revolutionary guards who were protecting him also kind of had an eye on him and weren't really allowing him free movement. And in the early days of the war, there was an attack, Israeli attack on the building that housed his guards. And this was kind of a jailbreak, a kind of an attack to free Ahmadinejad from his basically people who were monitoring him and allow him to sort of be taken away for this plan. And that plan didn't go well because, first of all, the Iranian regime did not collapse. There was sort of no major defections. And in the process, he was also injured lightly, not badly. But right now, we don't know where Mr. Ahmadinejad is and who has him.
5: New York Times journalist there, Farnaz Fasihi. An update now on the story we carried earlier about Southampton's objections. That's an English football team to being thrown out of the championship playoff final for admitting to having spied on their competition. Their match for the promotion will go on between Middlesbrough, which were going to be their opponent, and another team. And Southampton issued a statement criticising what they called a punishment disproportionate to every previous sanction in the history of the English game. Their point doesn't seem to have struck home. This is NewsHour.
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0: I'm with Tijuana native Jorge Meraz, the host of Crossing South, who spent years showing different sides of the region. We share what it's really like to cross between Tijuana and San Diego as part of everyday life.
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5: I'm Paul Henley, and this is NewsHour live from the BBC. As you might be aware, over the past few weeks, we've been speaking to the nominees for this year's International Booker Prize, which is awarded to the best novel or collection of short stories translated into English. The prize money is split equally between writer and translator. Well, at a ceremony last night here in London, the winners were announced, and they are Yang Shuangzi for her novel called Taiwan Travelogue, which was translated by Lin King. It was the first winner of the prize to be translated from Mandarin Chinese. It's a story of forbidden love between two women, a Japanese novelist and her Taiwanese interpreter, and it's set in Taiwan in 1938. It is also an exploration of colonialism, and it's a love letter to Taiwanese cuisine. The whole thing pretends, by the way, to be a translation of an earlier book. Shuangzi and Lin came into our studio a little earlier, slightly bleary-eyed from their late night out, and with the help of interpreter Jean Lin, my NewsHour colleague James Menendez asked Shuangzi what element of the book was most important to her.
6: The main point is to have a conversation with Taiwanese people and let them know like what happened on our land.
7: And when you talk about a conversation to the Taiwanese people about what Japanese colonialism did to the island, is that the theme at the heart of the book?
6: What I wanted to say that there's an important point in Taiwanese history where in 1945, the ROC regime migrated after civil war to Taiwan, and that kind of erased a part of our Japanese rule era history in Taiwan. And the conversation I want to have with Taiwanese people is to recall that lost history of ours.
7: Right, so this is when the Chinese nationalists came over from mainland China to Taiwan. Let me bring in Lin at this point. Lin, it's also, fittingly, a book about translation, isn't it?
8: Yeah, indeed. And Shuangzi herself is not... she only writes in Mandarin Chinese and doesn't translate professionally, but the framework of this book being a pseudo-translation, a fake translation, was so that she could translate what happened in history that feels unfamiliar for a modern readership that is maybe hearing about some of these things for the first time. But for a real translator, it then becomes this great opportunity to really jump in and sort of flaunt the aspects of the book that are only possible because it's framed as a translation.
7: And what challenges did that bring for you? I mean, in your afterword, I mean, it's actually slightly mind-bending, the kind of challenges, but you're having to sort of, move between English, move between Japanese, go back to Japanese for certain pronunciations. Tell us a bit more about that.
8: Yeah, because the story is set in the 1930s. This is colonial Japan. A lot of the terms that they were using were from a very imperial perspective, so things that are no longer said in modern Japanese. Because now they try to respect Taiwan as a separate culture. And so it was a lot of archival research, trying to figure out what people would have, called certain places, restaurant names, food names. And in addition,

0: Taiwan, even though since 1945 the national language has been Mandarin Chinese, a lot of times people still speak, say, Hakka or Taiwanese Hokkien, which we now call Daigi. So actually, in the story itself, historically, they would have only been speaking Japanese and Daigi, and not Mandarin Chinese. So even though the work was originally written in Mandarin Chinese, the translation is trying to present it as a historical accurate work where all the dialogue is being conducted not in Mandarin Chinese.
1: It's hugely complex. I mean, you'll be very modest about this, but I mean, did this kind of do your head in to some extent where you were trying to grapple with it?
0: And we were, working really hard to gauge what point would make the hurdle just too high for the average reader picking up this book in a bookstore? Like, at what point would they just give up because there are too many sets of pronunciations, too many languages, too many things to keep track of? But I think my publishers and I really believed in the reader. We believe that even in this day and age, people can hold their attention, can really dive into a story to learn its internal logic, its linguistic systems, and still get something entertaining and rewarding out of the story itself.
1: Tell us about food. How important is food to this book? Why is it important?
2: So, firstly, as an author, I love food. I want to comment that when I was a child, what I heard most oftenly from people is commenting about how Taiwanese cuisine is a part of Chinese cuisine. I was confused, infuriated to a point that I just want to talk back. And then, therefore, under the framework of writing about Taiwanese cuisine under Japanese rule, I want to make a point. This is my response to those people that I believe Taiwanese cuisine is not part of Chinese cuisine, nor is it a part of Japanese cuisine. And I want to highlight the agency of Taiwanese cuisine. Yes, we might have absorbed some of the elements from Chinese cuisine and also Japanese cuisine. However, we are our own cuisine.
1: Lynn, when you were working on the translation, I mean, was it a mouth-watering experience?
0: No, because
1: Do you not like food?
0: harsh. No, it becomes a very sort of technical concern when you're translating the food items because it's not so much like a cookbook where you can just repeat all the verbs. You need to kind of come up with different ways, right? Since it's a literary translation, to make it sound mouth-watering in different ways. And since it's full of food, you do run out of synonyms, and so much of culinary technique in English, it's actually taken from French. And so I found sort of myself knocking up against a lot of the limitations of the English language in terms of describing food.
1: What's your favorite dish that they try in the book? Tell us about that. I'm hungry now.
2: I have to say, whenever I come back home, the one thing I crave the most is the braised pork rice. And I also welcome all the listeners and readers. When you visit Taiwan, this is a must-have.
1: Okay, braised pork rice. We'll remember that. Just to finish on a slightly more serious point, I know as you've explained, the book is looking to the past. We've talked about identity, we've talked about colonialism. How worried are you about Taiwan's future in these uncertain times?
2: This is, of course, a very challenging and difficult question. Looking back 100, 200 years ago, I have seen our forefathers, the path that they walked, and it was a much harder path than ours. So I'm not concerned about our future.
3: 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You also heard from the translator of the book who shares the prize, Lin King. 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Bye-bye for now.
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6: Hit and run crash with a car on the center divide of the East 78 past Sycamore. Collision East 8 Las Cruces Road off ramp at the intersection. Interstate 8 still has the issue with the right lane closed both directions between Ribbonwood and Crestwood due to the Tussle fire. 1 hour wait, San Isidro, 90 minutes, Otay Mesa.

0: is now one of the main things the US wants to target. And Pavel Vidal says that creates a problem for possible negotiations with the US.
1: I mean, the Cuban economy doesn't have too many to offer in a negotiation table. There are not significant natural resources. The most interesting and profitable sectors are in the hands of Gaesa.
0: Vidal says any real economic opening would have to confront that power. But Miguel Alejandro Hayes says the communist system could survive even if Gaesa is dismantled.
2: El sistema puede encontrar otros mecanismos para mantener los mismos negocios que han estado.
0: He says the government can find other ways to keep the same businesses going through shell companies, offshore firms, or networks that are harder to see. So the question is not whether Washington can weaken Gaesa. It's whether that would actually change how money and power work in Cuba or make life better for the Cuban people. For the world, I'm Tibisay Sea, Mexico City.

0: We mark the death this week of a former Belgian diplomat. It's not a name most people recognize, but for some, Étienne d'Avignon loomed large in their lives.
1: I'm Juliana Amadou Lumumba, the daughter, the only daughter, of Patrice Emery Lumumba, living here in Kinshasa.
0: Juliana Amadou Lumumba and her brothers have pursued a case for 15 years against d'Avignon and a group of Belgian officials whom they believe organized the kidnapping, torture, and murder of their father. All of those officials except d'Avignon had died, but in March, her family was offered a last glimmer of hope for accountability when a Belgian court cleared the way for d'Avignon to stand trial for Lumumba's killing. But this week, it was announced that d'Avignon has also died, age 93. Patrice Lumumba was the democratically elected leader of Congo after it gained independence from Belgium in 1960. Congo later became Zaire. Today, it's the Democratic Republic of Congo. I spoke with Juliana Lumumba just after d'Avignon was charged. How do you understand the role that he actually played in your father's murder?
1: I don't have to understand something. I don't have to know the truth. That what's important, because he and the 12 other person, it was important to see that these personalities who were in office at that time, and they knew what's happening. So we knew a lot. But it's important to know our history, because it's not only our father's history. My father was the first prime minister of Congo, and he was elected under the colonial regime, elected, and he won the elections. And that was very important to know.
0: And so accountability was equally significant for the people who elected him. Lumumba was a giant in the fight against colonial rule and for Africa's liberation movement. In a legendary 1960 speech ringing in Congo's independence, he eviscerated Belgium in front of its diplomats and its king, decrying the untold suffering inflicted on Congolese throughout the colonial period. The following year, Patrice Lumumba was killed in a coup d'etat. I know it's difficult to imagine a different history, but what do you think would have happened if democracy in Congo had been allowed to flourish, if your father had not been killed?
1: I don't know. I don't like science fiction. But what I can say, seeing things today, because we are a very young country, more than 60% of the population are under 25. And we see they really want to be part of the development of this country. And they are very, how do you say, critical against us, the elders. They said we bring them corruption and whatever and everything. Yesterday is yesterday. We have to see it. We have to know it to see where we are going. But we don't have to live in nostalgia. The future, we don't know how it will be. What's important is what's happening today, what we are building today.
0: I'm wondering, you know, do you have any reflections on the fact that there are so many other cases of extra

0: judicial assassinations, assassinations by foreign governments of sovereign leaders. It continues. And I'm wondering what this case represents for all of those others.
1: No, for the others, it represents a lot, symbolically. Because when you are talking about Patrice Emery Lumumba, I'm not only talking about my father. We are talking about a part of our history, of what happened in the 1960s. You know, all the all the positive and negative, and what happened between us and Belgium. And that's important. And it's our history. And we, when you see it like this, he was, like I said, elected, you know, and this election was fair because it was under the colonial regime. They didn't want him to win, but he won. And with his assassination, they assassinated also democracy in this country. And till now, we say that history repeated itself, and we still have the stigma of what happened from 1960 to today.
0: What memories do you have of your father?
1: A lot of memories, because I was the only daughter, so my father loves me too much. And when he was prime minister, I used to go to his office, just sit down and look at my father, watch him working for hours. And I still have some memories of him. But I don't know, you know, when you have a famous father who was known by everybody with the films, photos. And so what is the part of my own memory of what is the part that I've been taught from family, from information and whatever. But I still have a very strong relation with my father because I admire what he has done. I admire what we have done for this country to be the icon of sovereignty, of dignity, of the black person. He wanted us to be free. And for me, talking about him, listening about him, being his daughter, I think that I can say at my age that he made an independent woman. I'm independent, free, really free, and proud of being a Congolese.
0: Juliana Amato Lumumba is the daughter of Congo's first prime minister, Patrice Lumumba. He was assassinated in 1961. This week, the last surviving member of the team that allegedly facilitated the murder died in Belgium. In a statement, the Lumumba family said it had been denied a criminal judicial outcome in this case, and that with Davignon's passing, quote, these criminal proceedings are formally extinguished. 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
7: This is The World. I'm Carolyn Beeler. Afghans seeking asylum in Europe are stunned by a European Union announcement. The EU plans to hold talks with the Taliban about deporting Afghan asylum seekers back to Kabul. That's even though the EU doesn't recognize the Taliban government. Here's The World's Europe correspondent, Orla Berry.
8: Belgium has been leading the call for some Afghan nationals to be sent back to Afghanistan. Earlier this year, officials from the Belgian Immigration Office went to Kabul and spoke with the Taliban. We don't have the luxury of only negotiating with those countries whose rulers we agree with, Annelien van Boyset, the Belgian Migration Minister, said at the time. Afghans have been among the nationalities submitting the most asylum applications in Belgium, she said, but less than half have received refugee status. Only Afghans with a criminal conviction or those whose asylum claims have been declined would face deportation, she said. Reshad Jalali, an Afghan national who lives in Belgium, worries that may just be the beginning.
9: Our concern is that once the engagement with the Taliban resumes and it's normalized, then it will concern of a big number of non-criminal Afghans and large number of normal Afghans who are residing in European countries who reached Europe in the hope of safety.
8: Jalali is senior policy officer with the European Council on Refugees and Exiles. Belgium, along with 19 other EU member states, wrote to the EU Commission last October calling for official procedures to be put in place that would allow Afghans be deported. Jalali says hosting the Taliban in Brussels would be seen as a diplomatic victory for the hardline Islamic regime.
9: The Taliban authorities would sell any engagement with the EU or with the West as a win-win domestically, shoring up the rhetoric that their government is stable and the world is slowly recognizing them.
8: EU Commission spokesperson Marcus Lemaire says the talks are purely technical, but still he faced more questions from reporters in Brussels this past week.
10: Can you explain to us how this meeting does not legitimize the Taliban? And why is it taking place in Brussels? And who did you exactly send the letter to?
11: The EU is mandated by the Council to maintain operational engagement with the de facto authorities in Afghanistan. This does not by any means constitute a recognition.
8: Lemaire didn't say who in the Taliban they've been talking to. Some Afghans have already been deported from EU countries like Germany and Austria. But Matthew Tardis, migration expert in Paris, says it's a complicated process, both legally and logistically.
12: It's very complex from a logistical point of view to deport Afghans back to Afghanistan because there's no direct flight from European countries to Kabul.
8: Tardis is co-director of Synergie Migration, a migration policy think tank.
12: And this is the reason why the member states ask the European Commission to get into practical discussion with the Taliban, including to get as well the laissez-passer, that is also the piece of paper that the member states need to deport Afghans.
8: If the EU strikes a deal with the Taliban, he says, it would make deportations much easier. But such a deal is likely to contravene EU laws and treaties, he says. It isn't just concern about the Taliban regime that has human rights groups up in arms over the planned talks in Brussels.
13: Afghanistan is facing one of the most severe hunger crises in the world, a situation made worse by dramatic cuts in aid, the policies of the Taliban government and severe drought.
8: This week, the UN said that three out of four Afghans in Afghanistan are struggling to meet their basic needs. While hundreds of thousands of Afghans have been returning to Afghanistan from Pakistan and Iran in the past 6 months, many have been sent back against their will, says Zaman Sultani with Amnesty International.
14: They were former government officials, or they were women's rights activists, or they were like journalists. The minute they are deported, the first thing many of these are unable to do is to go where they have their own houses or where they have their family and relatives.
8: They're terrified of going home, he says, in case they're arrested. Sultani, who's from Afghanistan, says several have already been detained there.
14: Former government officials who had been forcibly or involuntarily returned to Afghanistan, they faced arbitrary arrest or torture at the hands of the Taliban.
8: Some lawmakers in Belgium are working on how to stop the meeting with the Taliban from even taking place.
15: Or Foreign Affairs Minister has to deliver the visas to the Taliban. So I still hope that he, Mr. Prévost, will not deliver the visa.
8: Saskia Brigmont, a member of the European Parliament, says without visas, Taliban representatives can't enter the country. A Aside from concerns about what might happen to those sent back, she says, no one knows what the Taliban may look for in return.
15: There are sanctions being applied, so they might say, okay, let's make a deal on deporting back people to Afghanistan. But in exchange, we want sanctions to be levied. We want relations to be reinstalled. We want maybe other things that I'm not aware of. So obviously, in a deal, there will be compromises.
8: Meeting with the Taliban in the heart of Europe goes against everything the EU stands for, she says. The EU Commission said today a date for the meeting has not yet been agreed. For the World, I'm Orla Barry.
16: No, señor.
0: Cumbia is the loping dance sound that shows up in traditional music from Argentina to Mexico. Today, variations on cumbia can be found far beyond Latin America, but if you want to know the real roots of the music, you come to this woman, Toto La Momposina.

0: We have learned that the Dueña of Cumbia died at the age of 85 after an extended illness. You cannot overstate the impact Toto La Momposina has had on Colombian culture. While many artists were busy trying to capitalize on salsa and Latin iterations of rock and roll, she was embracing a traditional sound.
1: Toto La Momposina was born Sonia Bazanta Vides in 1940 in Colombia's Caribbean North. Toto was her childhood nickname, Momposina, a reference to the region where she's from, Mompos. Her band, Toto La Momposina y Sus Tambores, rose to stardom across Colombia, but in 1979, Toto fled to Paris after being blacklisted in Colombia for her leftist politics. In 1982, she was thrust into the international spotlight.
2: Jueves 21 de octubre de 1982, en el frío de Estocolmo hizo presencia el primer escritor colombiano que recibía
0: The Colombian writer Gabriel García Márquez invited her to accompany him to Stockholm, where he was receiving the Nobel Prize for Literature. It showed how much the famed writer valued his country's most treasured musician. It was also a nod to how Andean culture unites literature, music, and the visual arts.

0: In 2003, none other than hip-hop producer and songwriter Timbaland sampled Toto La Momposina's track, Kurura. Talk about bridging musical styles. Toto La Momposina was 85.
1: This is the world.
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0: This is The World. I'm Marco Werman. This afternoon, the U.S. government indicted former Cuban leader Raul Castro for his alleged role in shooting down two civilian planes 30 years ago. The mid-air attack by Cuba killed four Cuban Americans. Here's Acting Attorney General Todd Blanche announcing the indictment against Castro during a ceremony honoring the victims.
4: Nations and their leaders cannot be permitted to target Americans, kill them, and not face accountability.
0: Peter Kornbluh helped uncover declassified documents from the Federal Aviation Administration that shed light on events leading up to the attack. Kornbluh is now a senior analyst at the Independent National Security Archive and the co-author of Back Channel to Cuba. When we spoke today, I asked him for his reaction to the indictment.
5: Well, what struck me, of course, is the emotional moment for the Cuban-American community, for the families of the four Cuban-American young men who were piloting those two planes and were killed in that unwarranted attack by Cuba. Obviously, it was a very big event that the administration has organized. This is not the traditional way to release an indictment, but it certainly was a powerful way. The attack on these two planes was unwarranted and wrong. Cost the lives of four young Cuban Americans. At the same time, the history, the documentary record shows us that it wasn't unprovoked. And in my mind, it was a Greek tragedy in sorts, because both Cuban officials and U.S. officials for the entire year before the shootdown of the planes knew that this conflict was coming and actually tried very hard to keep it from coming. And then the tragedy happened anyway.
0: Yeah, before we get on to what actually happened 30 years ago, what is the importance of today's indictment going forward? What does it actually say?
5: The indictment is against Raul Castro, who was defense minister 30 years ago in February of 1996. By indicting Raul Castro today, the Trump administration has accomplished three goals, I think. They have made a political gesture to the Cuban-American community in Miami, which has been pushing for this indictment for almost, you know, three decades. Two, it's almost a psychological operation against the current Cuban leadership. It reminds them that this was the modus operandi that the United States used before the snatch raid in Caracas, where they took Nicolas Maduro. He also had been indicted on charges and was being treated as a fugitive. And then finally, and I think most significantly in a way, by putting a fig leaf of legality around operations that Trump wants to conduct against Cuba, he can claim to Congress that this is a law enforcement operation, as he did in Venezuela, and circumvent the War Powers Resolution Act, which calls, of course, for congressional authorization for any act of war abroad.
0: So, Peter, let's go back to those events 30 years ago and what Brothers to the Rescue were doing and who they are. Tell us about this group and what they were doing at the time.
5: You know, in his announcement today, the acting attorney general, Todd Blanche, suggested that the Brothers to the Rescue were conducting a humanitarian mission on the day the planes were shot down. And that is simply not the case. Originally, Jose Basulto, who was a Bay of Pigs veteran, and had once tried to assassinate Fidel Castro in the early 1960s. Originally, Basulto created this organization, Hermanos al Rescate, Brothers to the Rescue, to fly little planes over the Florida Straits and spot rafters during the rafting crisis, the so-called Balsero crisis after the collapse of the Soviet Union, when thousands of Cubans set sail towards Florida to try to escape the deprivation in Cuba. And the planes would fly over the water and spot rafters who needed rescuing, and they would call the Coast Guard. And the Coast Guard would go escort these rafts and save these people, take the people off the rafts. Once that mission was accomplished and the rafting crisis was over, basically Basulto turned Brothers to the Rescue into a provocation organization. He began to do flights over Cuban territory, dropping leaflets and tchotchkes and kind of insurrectionist literature, and then returning to Miami and crowing about the fact that he'd penetrated Cuban airspace. At one point, he actually declared, "We want a confrontation with Cuba."
0: So there were the humanitarian flights, and then there were these other flights that you were just talking about. Were those flights legal?
5: Beginning in November of 1994, Brothers to the Rescue did its first overflight of Cuban territory, dropping bumper stickers, I think, on the heads of Cubans in the countryside. And the little planes returned again to fly over Havana several times during the course of the next year, dropping medallions and leaflets calling for insurrection and freedom for Cubans. None of this was legal because Basulto would file flight plans saying he was going out to look for rafters over the ocean, when in fact he planned to fly over Cuban territory unauthorized to do so. And this became a point of great contention starting in November of 1994 and all the way through 1995. When U.S. officials received diplomatic protests, back-channel communications, and even calls from Cuban officials saying, you have to stop these flights. We cannot tolerate our security zones being penetrated. No respecting country can allow hostile aircraft over their cities again and again and again. And this led to a year of effort by U.S. officials to try and get the FAA to halt Basulto, to clip his wings, if you will, and block these planes from taking off. Those efforts to get the FAA to act failed.
0: And then comes the fateful day, February 24th, 1996. I want us to hear some audio that is part of this declassification. Yeah, well, we've had to believe some of the expletives in the communication there. But Peter, what's going on? What are we hearing there?
5: You're hearing the pilots of the two MiG aircraft that were pursuing the Brothers to the Rescue plane, basically identifying them visually, asking for authorization from the Cuban military officials who were on the radio with them to shoot them down. One has to remember that the Cuban pilots in those MiG aircraft violated all the international protocols of providing warnings, of escorting hostile planes out of Cuban territory, and basically fired upon them without warning. But this is a horrible tragedy that should have been avoided. So many Cuban officials and U.S. officials were involved in back-channel diplomacy to try and stop this from happening.
0: So the declassified FAA documents you received via a Freedom of Information Act request help put these events into context. As you said, there were warnings from the FAA that a major fear is the possible downing of a Brothers to the Rescue aircraft by land-based gunfire. Also, one of these days, the Cubans will shoot down one of these planes, and the FAA better have all its ducks in a row. What does all this tell you?
5: Well, it tells me that there were White House officials and State Department officials who heard the Cuban protests and understood them. One of the memos we used in our book, Back Channel to Cuba, was a statement by a White House point person on Cuba saying that the Cubans had showed much restraint over the previous year as these flights had come over their territory again and again and again. But now the tension was so high that there was likely to be a shootdown. That official, Richard Nuncio, picked up the phone the night before the shootdown, called the Miami office of the FAA and said, you have to stop those planes from flying. And the FAA's response was, we can't. All we can do is warn Basulto again that he should not penetrate Cuban airspace.
0: I'm with Peter Kornblu, a senior analyst at the Independent National Security Archive. So, Peter, how did the U.S. government react when the two U.S. planes originating from South Florida actually were shot down?
5: The shootdown of these two planes created a huge crisis in U.S.-Cuban relations. President Clinton basically fired off a back-channel message to the Cuban leadership saying that this better not ever happen again, or the United States would actually attack the bases from which the MiGs had taken off from. Clinton imposed a whole set of new sanctions on Cuba. And then the biggest impact of all, politically, he was forced to sign a very hardline bill sponsored by Senator Jesse Helms. It was called the Helms-Burton bill that added all sorts of restrictions on trade and aid to Cuba, and most importantly, codified under congressional law the trade embargo, which until that point had been an executive order. So the president gave up control of trade sanctions against Cuba to congressional vote.
0: As a researcher and historian, Peter, what is your takeaway from this event 30 years ago?
5: You know, the lessons of this event 30 years ago are that tensions in U.S.-Cuban relations can lead to horrible outcomes. And the fear of this indictment today is that it is going to be used by the Trump administration as a quantum step towards an attack on Cuba, whether it's a military rendition operation to swoop in and seize Raul Castro, or whether it's a drone strike that kills Raul Castro and the people around him. You know, the next steps seem to be in a military direction. And I think that the tragedy of the past should be remembered for what could be, you know, multiple tragedies of the future. That kind of the military side of the U.S. approach to Cuba isn't necessary. Just like that shootdown wasn't necessary and should have been avoided, we could have peaceful relations with Cuba if the United States was not hell-bent on once again forcing Cuba into the dominion of the United States.
0: Yeah, well, U.S. designs on Cuba right now are far from secret. Here's President Trump earlier this month speaking in West Palm Beach, Florida.
6: Well, on the way back from Iran, we'll have one of our big, maybe the USS Abraham Lincoln aircraft carrier, the biggest in the world. We'll have that come in, stop about 100 yards offshore, and they'll say, thank you very much, we give up.
0: What did Cuban officials make of that?
5: Well, I think U.S. officials and now President Trump have repeatedly believed that the Cuban government will simply capitulate to the dictates of the clauses of the North. And that's just not the case. And really, the motivating factor of this indictment today is Trump's impatience with the fact that the Cuban leadership has yet to surrender, despite his policies of turning the screws of economic warfare against Cuba, depriving the entire Cuban population of access to oil and electricity, turning out the lights one by one, and just impoverishing everybody there. And that hasn't worked yet. There hasn't been a capitulation. There hasn't been a surrender from Cuba. And that is why he is taking these onerous steps of high-profile indictments of Raul Castro, sanctions against Cuban leaders and foreign companies doing business in Cuba, and the escalating threat of military intervention on the island.
0: That was Peter Kornblu, co-author of Back Channel to Cuba. We spoke shortly after today's announcement that the U.S. government has indicted former Cuban president Raul Castro.
1: New Zealand's government says it plans to change the country's landmark climate law. The proposal would prevent courts from finding companies liable in private cases for damages caused by climate change, like from floods, sea level rise, heat waves, or fires. Critics say the measure would shield polluters from lawsuits and undermine the rule of law. The measure is for now just a proposal, but is expected to pass into law. Maria Antonia Tigre is the director of global climate litigation at Columbia University's Sabin Center. She says this is part of the dismantling of the climate apparatus in New Zealand.
7: The crucial piece of this, too, is that it would apply retroactively to current and future proceedings, including a case that is currently pending, the Smith versus Fonterra case.
1: Right. The High Court in New Zealand was supposed to be hearing that case against six major emitters. Can you tell me a little bit more about that case?
7: Sure, absolutely. So this was a case brought by an Indigenous elder and was brought against a third of all New Zealand greenhouse gas emissions, corporate emissions, including some dairy companies and fossil fuel companies. And they were seeking mitigation measures. These companies to reach peak net greenhouse gas emissions by 2025 and then reducing linear reductions to net zero by 2050 or cease immediately net greenhouse gas emissions. And, you know, they lost at the trial court, at the appellate court of appeals. And then it went to the Supreme Court, which basically found that, you know, they did have a viable claim. And then the case was then sent back for a proper hearing on the merits, which hadn't happened yet. So this bill would really go against what the Supreme Court said, that the claim was reasonably arguable.
1: Why does the government say that this kind of proposal or this kind of law change is necessary?
7: So I haven't really heard a lot about sort of the arguments that the government has been putting forward. But I think more generally, it's mostly an issue of the courts not being the type of place to resolve these types of claims. Mm.
1: Yeah, the justice minister I'm reading says that litigation was undermining business confidence and investment, mm-hmm. and that climate change, as you said, should be dealt with through legislation and an emissions trading scheme that New Zealand has. But that brings me to my question of, is this happening elsewhere? Are there other governments that are working to restrict climate liability in the courts?
7: I think not in exactly this way. There hasn't been a lot of cases against corporations yet. It's sort of in its infancy compared to other cases against governments, but they are, you know, moving forward. And then there are other types of cases that are also requiring governments to regulate corporations a little more effectively, including through scope 3 emissions, so the downstream emissions as well.
1: Meaning the emissions that are emitted when one burns the products of,
7: exactly.
1: of a fossil fuel company, for example.
7: Yeah, and then I think the International Court of Justice in particular said that states have a responsibility to regulate corporations as well in terms of their greenhouse gas emissions. And if they don't, they could be liable. So if there is state responsibility whenever they're not complying with that. This obviously goes directly against that as well.
1: So you're saying New Zealand here is an outlier, or at least the first to try to restrict the ability of private individuals from suing companies for climate change impacts?
7: I think so. Yeah, I think governments have been trying it in different ways, and there's obviously lobbying and other things that happen. But I hadn't seen, at least I'm not aware of any other bill that restricts it in that way.
1: Hmm. Stepping back here a bit, I'm wondering what impact climate legislation has had so far. Is there a real world change in, you know, the release of the gases that cause climate change because of any of these decisions?
7: That's a little hard to say. There are lots of conversations about the impact of climate litigation more broadly. And the last IPCC reports did say that climate litigation had an impact on the trajectory of greenhouse gas emissions. But I don't think there's a sort of a number that is attached to that yet.
1: Oh, interesting. Are there conversations among experts in climate litigation right now about the possibility of more countries putting the kibosh on climate litigation like New Zealand is attempting to do?
7: I think if this is successful, there, you know, it shows a precedent that other countries who are also trying to backslide in their climate regulations could potentially follow. So it is a risk, certainly.
1: Maria Antonia Tigre is the Director of Global Climate Litigation at Columbia Law's Sabin Center. Ahead on the show, what happens when a place you think you know surprises you? This is The World.
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0: This is The World. I'm Marco Werman. When a young woman living in New York got the chance again to go to her parents' home country as an adult, it had been about 20 years since her previous visit. So even though it wasn't her first trip to India, things were different this time around. Sonia Vai explained why before a live audience for the GBH program Stories from the Stage. She started with a somewhat unusual explanation, shall we say, for how long it had been since her last visit.
10: I would have gone sooner, but I'm an artist, and I live in a rented room with the bathtub in the kitchen. Now, to many people, a bathtub in the kitchen is crazy. In New York City, trust me, it's a good deal. So when my best friend asked me to be his plus one at a lavish wedding in India, I jumped at the opportunity. Truth is, I've been to India many times, but it was always with my parents. I was so excited. I was finally going to be an independent woman in my motherland without my mother. The wedding was in the city of Jaipur, and Jaipur is nicknamed the Paris of India. So just imagine Emily in Paris without the hot sex or the white people. We arrive, and Jaipur is nothing like Paris. Nobody speaks French, and the people here are friendly. Sometimes a little bit too friendly. A man ran up to me in my face. I got scared. I clutched onto my friend's arm. He goes, "Where are you from?" I think that's so ironic because I get asked that same question in this country. And in America, I'm told I'm Indian. But in India, he said, "Nope, you're American and rich," which is fascinating because 24 hours before, I was washing my underwear in my bathtub slash kitchen sink. But I go with it. Hey, in India, people do things for me, even without me asking. Doors are open, bags are carried, someone else is washing my underwear. It felt like I had my own butler. I was like, is this what it's like to be Oprah? Because if it is, I'm gonna move here. I mean, with this exchange rate, I could live like a queen. The next morning, my friend is feeling ill, so I decide to go for a hike. I asked the concierge for some recommendations, and he suggests that I go with a guide. And I was like, oh, I can't go by myself? I would not advise that. Okay, so I'm with the guide. The second I leave the hotel, the smells of India punch me in the face. But I forget about that pretty soon. As I see the sunrise over the Aravalli Mountains, and I see the sheer beauty and vastness that is India, I want more. The next day, we decide to venture into the city. I thought, hey, let's rent a car, I'll drive. Again, the concierge said, I would not advise that. We get in the car though, and there are no seat belts. And I'm just like, I guess they don't use those in India. Maybe they don't need them. As the driver guns out of the hotel, like he's Vin Diesel in the Fast and Furious 72, and I'm holding on to the headrest for dear life. And then he merges onto the highway with 85,000 people. I mean, I see everything, cars, trucks, entire families on bicycles, elephants on bicycles. It was wild. And then for some reason, he's possessed to cross the highway divide. And now we're going 50 miles an hour into oncoming traffic. And as the truck zooms right to me, I'm like, I guess I didn't need those 6 vaccinations from Costco. I'm not gonna die of tuberculosis. I just close my eyes, and for the first time, I want my mother. But we get home and everything's fine. And then a few days later, we decide to go to the Taj Mahal. Now, I don't know if you've been to the Taj Mahal, but it is spectacular. It's like a life-changing experience. You know, kind of like a Taylor Swift concert to a 14-year-old. It was built by this king in loving memory of his beloved queen. And she actually asked for it on her deathbed. And I think that's why it's one of the 7 wonders of the world. Because it's one of the few times a husband actually listened to his wife. But inside the rotunda, there are these 2 ornate caskets. And they're replicas of their actual caskets. And on the king's casket, there's a pen box. And on the queen's, there's a slate. I'm confused. Why? And the guide says, it's a symbol. It's because the man writes the destiny of the woman. Here we are, hundreds of years later. Not much has changed. And a few days later, we're at a bazaar, and I'm looking at this really pretty jewelry, and then I turn around, and my friend's gone. And I'm alone. And I'm surrounded by these strange men hollering, "Madam, madam, madam." And I freeze. I can't even call out for help. I'm just thinking, where's my friend? Why would he leave me? And why are they calling me madam? Do I look old? Luckily, he comes back after a few minutes and everything's fine, but I'm pissed. I can't go anywhere by myself. And my friend says, you know what, I never even thought about it, but this is just probably how it is for most women in the world. Back in New York City, first thing I do, I go for a walk all by myself to the Hudson River. I watch the sunset over the Freedom Tower and the Statue of Liberty. Now I'm back in my apartment, in my bathtub, making eggs. And I'm grateful, because I may not be Oprah yet. But as an artist, I'm putting my own pen on my own slate, because I deserve to write my own destiny. And so does every woman. Thank you.
0: Sonia Vai remembering that trip to India as part of the GBH series Stories from the Stage.
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0: And I'm Marco Werman. We'll see you right back here tomorrow.
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2: New crash, South 5 of Birmingham, and the carpool lane just reported. South 805 slows Mira Mesa Boulevard to Governor. At last report, a downed motorcycle in the slow lane near Governor, then sluggish past the 52 to the 15. North 5 slows from the 56 to Loma Santa Fe Drive. South 5 sluggish off the split down to Mission Bay, then Pacific Highway to the 15. 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
4: In Los Angeles, I'm Kai Rizdal. It is Wednesday today, the 20th of May. Good, as it always is, to have you along, everybody. If you have, like most normal people in this economy, not been paying a whole lot of attention to the bond market, I get it. Totally. But give me a couple of minutes here to bring you up to speed. The yield on the 30-year U.S. Treasury bond, yields, of course, the interest the government has to pay, hit almost 5.2% this week, as high as the long bond has been since 2007. That is news in and of itself, but if you pull back a little bit, you will see the United States is not alone. Bond yields in Germany, in the U.K., and in Japan are at multi-year highs as the war and the ensuing energy shock and inflation continue to ripple through the global economy. There is a lot going on here. So we've called Nicole Servi. She's an economist at Wells Fargo. Nicole, thanks for coming on. Good to have you back.
5: Thanks for having me.
4: This is not a solely American phenomenon. I talked about the 30-year up in the introduction, but things are happening globally. And I want to start with what happens when rates go up like this, yields, like on the whole planet.
5: Yeah. So if you're an investor looking for yield, that's a great thing. But if you are a government trying to issue debt, not so great of a thing.
4: Yeah. Say more. I mean, money is more expensive, basically, right?
5: Yes. And so when we were talking about sovereign bond yields, what we're essentially talking about is the cost of borrowing. And so with the cost of borrowing going up across the globe, if you're issuing debt, it's just going to be more and more expensive to do that. And this comes at a time where no matter what advanced economy you're looking at, the fiscal outlook is daunting because of a variety of factors. And if I need to issue more debt, my interest expense is only going to go up exponentially if the cost of that debt is also rising.
4: I saw a great line in a newsletter, I think yesterday, and I would credit it if I could remember. But the quote which I wrote down is, "Too much debt, too little fiscal discipline, and no appetite for fixing either." What do you think?
5: I think that's generally right, but I also think it depends on the country you're talking about. You have some countries across the globe that are let's say, more into fiscal austerity and more willing to take on that fight than others. For instance, even if you look in the Eurozone, the fiscal outlook for, let's say, France and Belgium, their leverage ratios, they're projected to continue to rise. But if you look at a pace like Spain or Italy, they've actually already gone through some pretty tough corrections in this regard, and they're actually making progress towards lowering their debt burdens. And so it depends on the country that you're looking at. But in general, I think that is a true statement.
4: Can you help me understand why this seems to be sort of in the last, couple of weeks-ish, yields seem to have gotten a whole lot of attention because they've been going up so much. And I guess my question is, you know, the energy shock's been going on for, let's see, February, March, April, May. I mean, it's going on 3 months now, and the bond markets are paying attention now?
5: Yeah, so I think some of that has to do with just bond markets were kind of waiting to see the duration of this energy price shock. So initially, you're going to get a shock, and we've seen that already in crude oil and gasoline. But let's say that this conflict magically ended 4 weeks in, then that shock would have truly been transitory in nature. Mm. That's scary word, transitory.
4: I was just going to say, gutsy move, man, gutsy move.
5: Gutsy move. I try not to say it too often. But what we've seen is this conflict hasn't proven to be transitory, right? It's actually stuck around. And so what that means is that inflation is just going to be all that more persistent. You're going to see higher transportation costs bleed into other areas of your economy, like food, like other goods, retail, things like that. And so now you're seeing that the bond market is reacting to that. We're not just going to get a blip in inflation. It looks like the overall path of inflation is going to be a little bit higher.
4: There is a growth risk here too, yes?
5: Yes, particularly for economies that are really reliant on imported oil. I would say the United States in particular is not in that situation, but many economies across the globe are.
4: All right, bring it home for me. There is a mythical person in Ottumwa, Iowa, who I always have in mind when I ask this question, and you're the lucky winner today on this question. If I am going about my daily life in Ottumwa, Iowa, why does this matter for me?
5: Yeah, this matters for you, I think, in particular, going back to what we're talking about, just not even the inflation, so your prices are going to be rising, but the fiscal situation of the U.S. government. If you think about, again, rising interest costs, that's just going to make our interest expenses rise even more. And if you look at the share, the composition of the federal budget right now, we're actually spending more on just interest expenses, financing costs, than we are on national defense. And so the more that we have this growth in interest expenses, the less the U.S. government can afford to spend on particularly discretionary categories. So think about education, other infrastructure, things like that. And so that is how you bring it home here, is you want to have your fiscal situation under control so that you can continue, the government can continue to support those critical areas of the economy.
4: Nicole Servi, she's at Wells Fargo. Nicole, thanks a lot. I appreciate your time.
5: Thanks for having me.
4: I said yesterday the average rate on a 30-year fixed mortgage is up at 6.75%. Well, now you know why. On Wall Street today, bond traders are one thing. Stock traders are a whole different animal. Never met a, yes, we're really close to a peace deal rumor that they didn't like. We will have the details when we do the numbers.

0: One of the reasons, one of the many reasons, to be clear, as Nicole was just saying, that bond yields are up, is that prices are up and consumer inflation expectations are up. And that is thanks to President Trump's preferred trade tool, tariffs, in case that somehow wasn't clear. As you know, the Supreme Court ruled this past February that the president's tariff palooza of April last was illegal. The White House has indeed started paying out some of the $166 billion it owes American consumers and businesses. And actually, as Marketplace's Kristen Schwab reports, those deposits are showing up earlier than businesses had been expecting.
1: Sarah Wells checked her company bank account last week and got a welcomed surprise.
2: About half of what I claimed for refund was in my bank account. Like, the cash was actually already not even pending. It was already deposited back into my bank account.
1: There it was, $10,000 in tariff refunds, half of what the government owes her company, Sarah Wells Bags, which makes products for new moms.
2: I was really hesitant to believe it would be real till the check was in the bank, so to speak, and it was exciting to see it.
1: She already has plans for the refund. She's earmarked the money to pay for other tariffs still in place, but she's not letting herself get too excited.
2: I think it's okay to do both celebration on these refunds, but also be mindful that we're still in a state of real upheaval.
1: Many of the business owners I've talked to about these tariff refunds are, like Wells, still in disbelief that they're actually happening, even after seeing the cash in their accounts, and even though the process for many businesses has been drama-free. Brian Burke is chief commercial officer at the customs brokerage Seco Logistics.
3: The refund process that we've seen is actually going very smoothly.
1: As of about a week ago, U.S. Customs and Border Protection says it's approved more than $35 billion of the $166 billion that's owed to businesses. And Burke says, though there's still some tariff uncertainty, businesses are feeling confident enough to order goods regularly again.
3: There's more of a smoothing out of the import volumes. And with certainty, I think companies can also price better as they, you know, sell and manufacture in the United States.
1: One company I talked to even lowered its prices last week after getting a $20,000 refund. Glory International Trade is a distributor that imports small appliances like blenders and fans from China and Vietnam. Vice President of Operations Zhang Luhe hopes to get another $40,000.
4: I am a little bit skeptical about the remaining amount just because I'm not sure if there will be any money left over for refunds.
1: Getting any money back is good, but it's almost as if tariffs have taken a back seat. There are other things to worry about now, like the economy. Luhe says not long after the war started, trucking companies started increasing prices.
4: They started charging fuel surcharges. So I think that's like an extra $200 for every shipment.
1: Luhe is nervous. He's worried about his personal budget, and he's cutting back on spending.
4: Less family vacations or trips, if any at all. Less going out to eat.
1: He figures if he's spending less, the people who might buy his appliances are spending less too. I'm Kristen Schwab for Marketplace.

Here's one of those what you think a story is going to say is not what the story actually turns out to say stories. Here's one of those what you think a story is going to say is not what the story actually turns out

0: are a few reasons Oklahoma is simply not seeing a flurry of additional drilling or oil and gas production right now.
1: These prices have got to be sustainable for a very long period of time.
0: That's Tom Tsang with Texas Christian University, who worked in Oklahoma's energy sector for years.
1: You'd have to see $70 a barrel going out for several years to be able to say, hey, when we drill this well, which we expect to produce for 20 years, we have to get a return on it that our shareholders are going to be happy with.
0: There's also a geological reason. Oklahoma isn't seeing a big boost from the energy supply crunch, says Courtney Cowley, who is based in Oklahoma with the Kansas City Fed.
2: In Oklahoma, we tend to have basins and plays that are much higher in gas content.
0: And regional natural gas prices have been tamped down. Travis Roach with the University of Central Oklahoma says that's partially because of how natural gas is taken out of the ground not too far away in the Permian Basin.
3: Places in Texas, New Mexico, while they're producing oil, they produce natural gas as a byproduct. And so you have this excess of natural gas just because there's a lot of production happening there. And so that keeps prices slightly lower in general here.
0: All of this means that Oklahoma isn't seeing an oil and gas boom. That limits the uptick in tax revenue that comes from higher prices. Employment is also unlikely to see a big boost. Courtney Cowley again.
2: We've really seen gains in productivity in oil and gas production.
0: So even if they were to produce more,
2: they don't need as many people in order to be able to do that. So even though we've seen revenues increase in oil and gas in Oklahoma, we've seen mining employment overall actually decline.
0: Meanwhile, the state's other important sectors like agriculture are feeling the strain of higher diesel prices and other energy-related costs. I'm Elizabeth Trovall from Marketplace.
4: More news from the energy sector now, utility bills to be precise. It has been a rough couple of years for ratepayers, as most no doubt know firsthand, and it is not about to get better. New data from the energy nonprofit Powerlines and Ipsos says nationwide utilities requested almost $9.5 billion in rate increases in the first quarter of this year. That's after they asked for $31 billion in rate hikes in all of 2025, which was more than double of the year before that. Now, yes, data centers are part of that, but they are not all of that. Marketplace's Kaylee Wells breaks it down.
5: The price hikes have been huge because basically a bunch of different problems are converging at once. Tom Bullock leads the Citizens Utility Board in Ohio, one of the states with the steepest increases.
6: Data centers are kind of the first boulder rolling down the hill, triggering a broader rock slide.
5: Bullock also blamed delays for permits and equipment, skilled labor shortages, and policies that favor older coal-burning facilities.
6: There are White House orders forcing aging power plants held together by duct tape to remain open, even when their own owners want to close them to stop losing money.
5: Then there's the list of unavoidable costs. That one comes courtesy of Michael Levy with Baringa Management Consulting.
7: The grid was largely built in the 60s and the 70s, and these assets are just coming towards the end of their useful life.
5: The hikes cover fixing and upgrading aging equipment and broken equipment, which Levy says is a more common problem now thanks to climate change.
7: Hurricanes, wildfires, storms. And if you think about like the frequency and severity of those getting worse over time, then that obviously drives the need for investment to be even greater.
5: You've also got geopolitical pressures, too. Prices went up after the war in Ukraine disrupted the global fuel supply, says Charles Hua, who leads Powerlines, which put together the report. Same problem happening now with the war in Iran.
8: And that could continue to put upward pressure on people's utility bills going forward.
5: Hua says all the metrics that Powerlines measures say the utility bills are going to keep going up, at least for now. I'm Kaylee Wells for Marketplace.

0: Coming up,
1: a lot of screenwriters are really suffering right now.
0: AI as a side hustle. But first, let's do the numbers. Dow Industrial's up 645 points today, 1 3/10%, 50,009. The NASDAQ

0: That climbed 399 points, about 1.5%, 26,270. The S&P 500 added 79 points, 1.1%, 7,432 there. Kelly Wells was talking about utilities. Well, here you go. First Energy operates across several mid-Atlantic and Midwestern states, up 0.8%. Portland General Electric, that's Oregon, not Maine, up 0.9%. American Electric Power, with customers in 11 states, was essentially flat. Bond prices, well, thanks for asking. They rose. Yield on the 10-year T-note down 4.57%. 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
0: This is Marketplace. I'm Kai Rizdahl. This next item comes with the perhaps helpful reminder that healthcare accounts for just shy of 20% of this entire economy. Told you that so I could tell you this. There is some new analysis out from the health policy nonprofit KFF that says by the end of this year, more than 5 million people could wind up dropping their coverage under the Affordable Care Act. That's more than 20% of total enrollees. Marketplace's Samantha Fields explains why and what it might mean for premiums and overall healthcare costs.
10: Going into this year, insurance companies knew a lot of people were likely to drop ACA coverage because it was clear that Congress was not going to extend the extra financial support many people had been getting to buy insurance on the marketplace. Matthew Fiedler at the Brookings Institution says they also had a good idea of who was likely to go without insurance.
11: Past experience shows that when premiums rise, healthier people tend to be the first to drop coverage.
10: And when lots of people, especially healthy people, do drop coverage, Jennifer Sullivan at the Center on Budget and Policy Priorities says what happens next is simple economics.
12: If there are fewer people in the marketplace to spread risk across, then insurers have to charge those smaller number of people more in order to provide the services that they're providing.
10: They already are. ACA premiums are nearly 60% more expensive this year than they were last year on average. And with people continuing to drop out of the marketplace, Sullivan says they're likely to go up again.
12: So people are squeezed right now and could be squeezed even more next year.
10: People who get health insurance through an employer are less likely to see their premiums go up significantly next year. But Sabrina Corlett at Georgetown Center on Health Insurance Reform says hospitals and providers will likely see costs go up.
13: As more people become uninsured, they will forego necessary care, they'll skip prescriptions, and they'll get sicker, and they'll end up in the emergency room.
10: And hospitals will treat them, and in many cases will end up footing the bill for those who can't afford to pay.
13: And as those costs go up for hospitals, these uncompensated care costs, they have to be passed on.
10: And in many cases, she says, they will eventually be passed on to you and me. I'm Samantha Fields for Marketplace.

0: Making it in Hollywood is even harder than it used to be. From its most recent peak, that was 2022, there has been a 30% drop in employment for actors, yes, but also for carpenters and designers and the many, many professionals who work behind the scenes to put a production together. That is data, by the way, from the Labor Department put together by the Wall Street Journal. And since those jobs have been drying up, a lot of people in the industry have been working in a new kind of gig economy. Ruth Fowler is a screenwriter. She wrote in Wired the other day about her side hustle as an AI trainer. Ruth, thanks for coming on.
1: Thank you. I'm so happy to be here.
0: So as I said in the introduction a second ago, you are a screenwriter. How did it come to pass that you found yourself working as this thing that's called an AI trainer?
1: Well, the industry, as everybody knows, is really not going through a great time right now. It's really in flux. A lot of screenwriters are really suffering right now, and we're all trying to find different jobs, different like ways to survive. So I was on a Facebook group with a bunch of WGA moms, actually, and somebody mentioned that they were working for a company called Mercor for $150 an hour as a writer. And I was like, okay, I'm going to look into that. That sounds kind of interesting.
0: Yeah, WGA, Writers Guild of America, of course. $150 an hour, not bad. But here's the question. What does it mean to be an AI trainer? What is that job?
1: It is probably one of the worst jobs I've ever had. Basically, they kind of advertise it as you can do this wherever you want. You can do it on your own time. But that means that you have to be chained to the laptop, because what actually happens is they release what's known as tasks at any time of the day or night. And often they kind of, they hire way too many people. So people are just kind of scrabbling around like it's the French Revolution, like trying to get these tasks and waiting for hours. So what I found is I actually didn't have any life while I was doing it.
0: What kinds of tasks? What were you actually doing as you were chained to your laptop?
1: They were incredibly boring. Some of the tasks were kind of watching like a video, which was taken from Instagram, and transcribing every tiny little second of it. So the moment a dog barks, the moment a balloon pops. Other tasks, like I did a little bit of red teaming, which is where we're kind of trying to break the AI system. And that's like, it's ostensibly meant to be kind of a safety thing. But it kind of begs the question, like, why are we doing this now? Surely this kind of safety team issue should have been done before they released it to the public, you know?
0: Yeah. You spend a good amount of time in this piece talking about the other people who had wound up doing this kind of gig work AI trainer. Some of them, you know, Hollywood screenwriters looking for side hustles, and others just needing the money, I suppose, right? Who else is doing this?
1: It's such a mix of people doing this kind of work. I met a Harvard-educated doctor. I met a plastic surgeon from the UK who was in between jobs, a scientist, a librarian. There's a huge amount of people. I think the economy is not in a good place for anybody, and everybody is trying to pick up extra work.
0: You speaking of extra work, you analogize this work to, you know, sort of the next generation of waiting tables, basically, for would-be, you know, Hollywood screenwriters, actors, take your pick. Are you still doing it? Are you still having to do this kind of work?
1: I am still doing it. At the moment, I am training as an EMT because my family is medical. I wanted to do something which was kind of giving back. And I kind of had this guilt around the fact that I was working for this system, which so many people hate, so many people are really upset by, and it's taking so many jobs. So I used the money and I retrained as an EMT, and I'm still a writer. I'm always going to be a writer. But the plain truth is that while the economy is so bad, I need something else. So I decided to do something which is actually going to do some good for people.
0: Ruth Fowler, screenwriter, also sometimes AI trainer on the side. Ruth, thanks very much for your time. I appreciate it.
1: Thank you for inviting me on the show.

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1: This final note on the way out today. Back up to the top we go. One last observation from Nicole Servia at Wells Fargo.
2: A lot of central banks care about inflation, and so that means that they're going to be more hawkish in their interest rate setting.
1: Speaking of which, the minutes of the most recent meeting of the Federal Reserve came out today. Here with the money quote, a majority of participants highlighted that some policy firming would likely become appropriate if inflation were to continue to run persistently above 2%, end of quote. Policy firming, of course, means raising interest rates. The most recent headline reading we had on PCE, 3.5%, 3.5%. Also, and not for nothing, Kevin Warsh takes over on Friday. Our media production team includes Brian Allison, John Fokey, Montana Johnson, Drew Jostan, Gary O'Keefe, and Charlton Thorpe. Alex Simpson is the manager of media production. And I'm Kai Rizdal. We will see you tomorrow, everybody.

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5: South 805 La Jolla Village crash with injuries. The right lane is blocked. That backup from the split. And from there, it's off and on to the 94. South 5, the tougher speeds, Washington International City. A full span backup east side of the Coronado Bridge. Southbound 163 is slowing Friars into downtown. And southbound 15 has been pretty slow through Murphy Canyon. North 5 getting heavier. Carmel Valley into Solana Beach. South 5, some slowing in Oceanside from an earlier crash. 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
6: Live from NPR News in Culver City, California, I'm Dwayne Brown. President Trump is demanding that Republicans fire the Senate parliamentarian. NPR's Franco Ordonez tells us Trump is angry after she ruled funding for the White House ballroom would not be included in an immigration enforcement bill.
7: The president accused Elizabeth McDonough on social media of bias and impeding his agenda. And he called on Republicans to, quote, get smart and tough or else risk looking for another job. Trump has long attacked procedure hurdles in Congress that he argues have thwarted his legislative goals. He also pressed Republicans to eliminate the filibuster in order to pass his voter ID bill. He warned that his party will never have another Republican president if members don't reduce the 60-vote threshold required to beat a Democratic filibuster or fire the parliamentarian. The Senate Majority Leader John Thune, though, has so far resisted calls from the president to fire McDonough. Franco Ordonez, NPR News, the White House.
6: Meanwhile, a bipartisan bill to address the nation's housing crisis passed the House today. It encourages home building across the country, while banning large corporate landlords from buying up large swaths of homes. But as NPR's Stephen Bisaha tells us, large-scale landlords would still be allowed to build new homes to rent.
8: This is a modified version of a Senate-passed bill that required big landlords sell off any newly built rental homes after 7 years. That got significant pushback from the housing industry, which argued it would lead to fewer homes getting built. The House stripped out that rule. The bill now heads back to the Senate to consider.
6: Both parties are eager to show they're taking action ahead of the midterm elections this fall. A housing shortage has driven the average cost of a home to $400,000, well above what many Americans can afford. This is NPR News.
9: This is All Things Considered on KPBS in San Diego. I'm Debbie Cruz. California lawmakers are reviewing whether an ICE detention center in Imperial County should be receiving special property tax breaks meant for charities. Imperial Valley reporter Corey Suzuki says their inquiry was prompted by a KPBS investigation.
10: The Imperial Regional Detention Facility is one of 8 ICE detention centers in California. It's owned by a local nonprofit called the Brawley Community Foundation. This week, a KPBS investigation found the foundation has used its nonprofit status to secure millions in tax breaks on the detention center since 2016 through a special exemption for charities. In response, 2 state lawmakers told KPBS they're taking action. Jerry McNerney is a Democrat from Stockton and leads the Senate's Revenue and Taxation Committee. He urged the state and county officials who signed off on the tax breaks to revisit their decision and said county officials appeared to have misapplied state law. Democrat Steve Padilla represents Imperial County. On Monday, he said he plans to introduce legislation aiming to prevent corporations involved in the Trump administration's mass deportation campaign from seeking certain tax breaks. Corey Suzuki, KPBS News.
9: San Diego County residents this fall will vote on a package of proposed changes to the county charter. The changes will include a provision that would allow members of the Board of Supervisors to serve up to 3 terms of 4 years, rather than the current limit of 2. The board voted 3-2 today to put the measure on the November ballot. The San Diego Velodrome is sticking with plans to host bike races that are sanctioned by USA Cycling. But controversy over the national organization's policy on transgender athletes continues in San Diego's biking community. We'll have an update on this story from KPBS Metro reporter Andrew Bowen later in the hour. A weak area of low pressure will stay over the area through Monday, keeping temperatures near to slightly above normal, with night and morning clouds and fog for the coastal and valley areas. A stronger area of low pressure will then bring cooler and breezier weather by the middle of next week. For tomorrow, patchy fog, then sunny in the afternoon, with highs in the lower 70s for the coast, in the mid-80s for inland areas. For the Imperial Valley, clear skies and in the upper 90s. 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
12: And I'm Juana Summers. North Carolina is an important swing state for this fall's midterms, and last night, 12 swing voters from that state gathered for a focus group to talk politics. NPR senior political correspondent Mara Liasson watched it, and she's here now to tell us about it. Hi there.
13: Hi there.
12: So, Mara, I know that you've been observing these focus groups every month. It's part of a partnership that NPR has with the market research companies EngageUs and Sago. But let's talk about what happened last night. What struck you specifically about the voters that you saw?
13: What struck me was how sticky support is for President Trump and Republicans. These were 12 voters who voted for Trump in 24 after voting for Biden in 2020. And this focus group, like all focus groups, is not statistically significant, but it does help illustrate what we're seeing in polling. We know Trump's overall numbers are way down, but his voters in these groups are largely sticking with him and his party. This group was more Republican-leaning than some of the other focus groups we've had. It was from North Carolina, a redder swing state. And these voters were critical of the president, divided over his job approval, but very reluctant to move away from Republicans.
12: All right, let's dig into the specifics here. What did you hear from these voters?
13: They're unhappy with the economy. They're unhappy with the war in Iran. They don't like the White House ballroom. They say Trump is generally out of touch with their economic concerns. Voters in these groups are only identified by first names. So here is Vicky, a self-described independent.
14: He's always been out of touch with our economics, but because he's laser focused on just the war, he's not thinking that $100 in groceries only gets me 2 bags of food.
13: So another voter pointed to Trump's wealth as the reason he's out of touch. Another one mentioned his age. But this is the key. Very few of these voters said they would vote for a Democrat this fall, specifically to counter Trump or check Trump.
12: Okay, and I find that interesting because we're hearing a lot of unhappiness with President Trump, but doesn't sound like a lot of warmth or appetite for Democrats either. What does that tell you?
13: It tells me that Democrats have a big brand problem. Voters have very harsh words for the Democratic Party. Here's a sample from last night. Voters were asked to use just a word or phrase to describe Democrats.
15: Confused.
16: Doesn't play well with others.
17: Lost and floundering.
13: And this makes a bigger point about the midterms. The universe of truly swingy voters is pretty small, and it's very hard to get Republicans to flip. We know from past midterms that over 95% of Democratic-leaning voters vote for Democratic candidates, and over 95% of Republican-leaning voters vote for Republican candidates. So if they're going to get a durable majority, Democrats have to flip some right-leaning voters in places like North Carolina. There's just not enough independents to convince or Democrats to turn out.
12: Mara, I have to ask, was there anything that came up in this focus group that cut across party lines?
13: Yes, AI. A lot of concerns about AI job loss. The participants were played a video from a commencement address where the students booed every mention of AI. Here's how Barrett responded to it.
18: We've got an entire generation of kids that have been told since they were in third grade, learn computer science, learn how to code. You can write your own ticket in this world. And now they're graduating. And it's like, never mind. We got AI now. We don't need you.
12: Mara, do you see either party taking advantage of what seems to be a broad concern?
13: No, and it is a bipartisan concern. I think it's a possible potential opening for Democrats if they can become the party that protects voters from AI job loss. This is something new, and we're going to be asking about it every month with these focus groups going forward.
12: NPR's Mara Liasson, thank you.
13: Thank you.
19: Under President Trump, the federal government has rescinded billions of dollars intended for renewable energy and projects that reduce planet warming pollution. One city worked out a way to create its own fund in order to boost its climate programs. The city is Portland, Oregon. And reporter Monica Samayoa with member station Oregon Public Broadcasting is here to tell us more. Welcome.
20: Thank you.
19: Tell me more about this program, how it works.
20: So the Portland Clean Energy Fund is a climate action fund whose goal is to reduce the city's greenhouse gas emissions. And beyond that, the fund is intentionally steering money towards helping people of color, helping low-income residents and people with disabilities. In recent years, Portlanders have been through a lot in terms of extreme weather, from consistent wildfire smoke that's choked skies to ice storms that's caused power outages to a heat dome that lingered in the region for more than a week, causing dozens of heat-related deaths.
19: How does the city pay for all of this?
20: So it generates money through a 1% retail sales tax on large corporations in the city. So think of Target, Walmart, REI, all those big box stores are taxed, and that money goes into the fund. So far, it's estimated to generate $200 million a year, tripling the amount organizers originally estimated.
19: These seem like admirable goals, but they're also complicated goals and hard goals to enact just on the local level, right? So walk me through how this fund exactly works, how it helps people prepare for climate change, like heat waves and wildfires.
20: Yeah, so about half the money goes toward developing more renewable energy and helping people improve energy efficiency to save money at home. And that includes things like building community solar projects, distributing e-bikes, and installing free air conditioning units in households that couldn't otherwise afford them. And together, these make the biggest impact on reducing emissions. Other funding goes toward job training, like solar panel installers, while other programs focus on increasing tree canopy to help cool down areas during those really hot summer days.
19: This is a lot of tax money to go toward this program. So what are some of the ways that officials in Portland are measuring whether or not it's working?
20: So far, the first three rounds of grants have helped reduce emissions. The city estimates the reduction is equivalent of removing about 6,000 gas-powered vehicles from the road for 1 year. And that number is projected to increase as more projects get underway. Barrasso says historically, only wealthy and often white communities were able to take advantage of available state and federal rebates or could afford to update their homes. And the fund helps remove those barriers.
19: We mentioned at the top that this is something the federal government has really walked away from. So I'm curious, are other cities taking similar steps like Portland is?
20: Yeah, other cities have looked at what Portland is doing and have tried to tailor a similar fund that works for them. I spoke with city planners from Ann Arbor, Michigan, and Denver, and they've considered other ways to generate climate funds, like increasing property taxes or sales tax. Amrutha Norisarma, who is with the Harvard Chan School of Public Health, says she's starting to see more communities interested in creating a similar type of fund, but not every town or city could create a 1% retail tax, she says, or towns might not want to increase their property taxes.
21: That's another thing that makes the Portland fund a little bit unique, is that because of the structure and the mechanism, it's very well funded.
20: Norisarma says involving community input early on and listening to their needs is essential for a successful fund.
19: That is reporter Monica Samayoa with Oregon Public Broadcast. Thank you so much.
20: Thank you.
19: Climate Solutions Week continues tomorrow on Morning Edition. 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
1: This is All Things Considered on KPBS in San Diego. I'm Debbie Cruz. A controversy continues in San Diego's bike racing community related to transgender athletes. KPBS Metro reporter Andrew Bowen continues to follow that issue. He spoke with KPBS anchor Deb Welsh to share an update to his story.
2: Last month, KPBS reported on a controversy in San Diego's bike racing community related to transgender athletes. KPBS Metro reporter Andrew Bowen continues to follow that issue and is here with an update to his story. Andrew, if you would, remind us what the San Diego Velodrome is and what you reported last month.
3: Yeah, the San Diego Velodrome is a 333-meter racetrack in Balboa Park. It's owned by the city of San Diego, but it is run by a nonprofit called the San Diego Velodrome Association. And earlier this year, they decided to start hosting races that are sanctioned by USA Cycling. Now, USA Cycling is the national governing body for bike racing. And as of September, that organization prohibits trans women from competing in women's races. So this created some controversy because while the Velodrome has historically welcomed trans women into women's races, these USA Cycling races fell under a different organization's rule book. I spoke with a trans woman named Talia who races at the Velodrome. We agreed to use only her first name due to her fears of anti-trans harassment and violence. And she said she was hurt by this decision to host USA Cycling races.
4: I know that most of the people nearby who are pushing for it are not doing it to exclude trans people, but the fact that they see the benefits of it justifying the discrimination against trans people is very disheartening.
2: Now, you reported that the first USA Cycling race at the Velodrome in years took place on April 4th. What happened at that race?
3: There was a women's race on April 4th. You needed a USA Cycling license to enter. And under USA Cycling rules, trans women were not allowed to participate in that race. However, the Velodrome said it did not adopt or administer these USA Cycling rules. It said it's not responsible for enforcing those rules, and it would not do so. Ultimately, no trans women sought to participate, and no one was turned away from the event. So the Velodrome Association leadership says no discrimination has taken place.
2: So what happened since your story was published?
3: Well, the Velodrome Association has gotten a lot of feedback from its members, and on May 8th, they held a virtual town hall meeting. Sorry, that was May 9th, actually, to discuss this issue. And in that meeting, the Velodrome Association president presented what he thinks is a reasonable compromise. So going forward, they plan on administering all USA Cycling races as gender-neutral open races. And this would allow anyone of any gender to compete in any of the races. However, they will still advertise some of those races as women's races. So the expectation is racers will just sort themselves into the category that matches their gender identity. Trans women will still be allowed to race against cisgender women because under USA Cycling rules, the race is technically gender neutral.
2: How is the Velodrome community responding to this compromise?
3: Well, some racers really want to keep USA Cycling at the Velodrome, and that's because these races get you upgrade points that allow you to compete nationally. These racers support this new approach and see it as reasonable and fair. Others feel that any collaboration with USA Cycling just goes against their values and makes the Velodrome complicit in anti-trans discrimination. Another point I've heard is that setting aside this gender policy, the presence of USA Cycling simply spoils what people love about the Velodrome. If you go on a Tuesday night, which is their biggest racing night, it's a really informal, fun-loving atmosphere. And USA Cycling is this outside organization that's more about competition than recreation in their eyes. And they say that just kills the vibe. There's one last point. For my last story, I spoke with a civil rights attorney who said that hypothetically, if a trans woman were turned away from a women's race at the Velodrome, she could sue under California anti-discrimination laws. And she said both the Velodrome Association and the city could face liability. And the association could even potentially lose access to the track because of the anti-discrimination terms in their permit with the city. That was just one lawyer's opinion. There doesn't appear to be any plaintiff with standing to sue. And so with this new compromise in place, a lawsuit does not seem likely.
2: interesting. If you could tell me where the velodrome is.
3: It's in the Morley Field Sports Complex in Balboa Park.
2: All right, very good. Thank you much. I've been speaking with KPBS Metro reporter Andrew Bowen. Andrew, again, thank you for the update.
3: Thank you, Deb.
5: For tomorrow, you can expect patchy fog, then sunny in the afternoon with highs in the low 70s for the coast, in the mid-80s for inland areas. For the Imperial Valley, clear skies and in the upper 90s. Now let's check your drive home.
6: Heavy traffic in Oceanside on the South 5 from an earlier crash. Once you're past the 78, it picks up, but you have more slowing now. A little bit La Jolla, Mission Bay, heavy stuff, Washington International City. Full span back up east side of the Coronado Bridge. South 163 getting slow, the 52 off and on into Balboa Park. And South 805 heavy, Sereno Valley to the 15. They cleared a crash in the Golden Triangle. North 15 is getting very slow through Rancho Bernardo. 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
0: 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I'm Juana Summers.
7: And I'm Scott Detrow. More students qualify for special education in this country than ever before, more than 8 million. And at the same time, the teachers on the front lines of serving those students are leaving the profession in droves. Part of the burnout is mountains of paperwork special ed teachers are legally required to do. Now, a growing number of special educators are using AI to speed up that paperwork. Some research shows that despite the risks, it could help them spend more time with students. NPR's Janaki Mehta spoke to special educators around the country using AI, including one California teacher.
8: Oh, good morning, Princesita.
9: Hi.
10: Mary Acebu has been a special education teacher at Riverview Middle School for a decade.
8: Good morning, Jade.
10: The school is in a small Bay Area town and largely serves low-income students. Today, Acebu is talking to her 7th and 8th graders about pollution.
8: So what is one small problem in our school that you could help fix? Jade.
11: The trash.
8: What about the trash? Talk to me.
11: And the trash is like everywhere, so you can like help pick it up.
8: Very good.
10: Every student in Acebu's class learns differently.
8: Anybody
10: to track
8: else?
10: How they learn and if they're meeting their goals, she creates a unique document for each student in special ed called an IEP.
12: It's an individualized education program. So an IEP indicates the disability, the goals that they're working on, services that they need so they can become successful.
10: IEPs require parent approval, and as those families know, these individualized documents are required by federal law to help these students get a quality education.
12: And, you know, the key term is individualized. No two kids are the same.
10: That means depending on the student's needs, a single IEP can be dozens of pages long, require hours of meetings, and a grasp of complex laws. It's part of what leaves special ed teachers feeling overworked and leaves schools around the country struggling to keep enough of them.
12: I used to come here to work 6:30, leave work at 5. I don't do that anymore.
10: That's because Acebu started experimenting with AI a couple years ago. Since then, she's taken courses on how to use it responsibly and says it's changed the game.
12: I think I have more time to talk to the kiddos and really build those relationships instead of like sitting here in front of my computer anymore.
13: So Mary is amazing. Teacher. I mean, she's
10: that's Paul Stone, another special educator at Riverview who's been here 22 years. And he was skeptical about AI, but this year the number of students he's serving went through the roof.
13: This job is, this year, it's, I don't want to say killing me, but it has put a huge stressor on my mental health, to be honest. It would be kind of nice if there were two jobs, like one paperwork job and one working with the kids.
10: So last month, Stone decided to try out a custom chatbot Mary Acebu trained for her school.
13: Like, for instance, I did some testing with a student. I took the test, I took a template of a report, put them both in the AI, and it was able to produce the report for me. It put the numbers in the right spots. It would have taken me hours, and this took 10 minutes.
10: Stone says he still exercises his decades of experience for quality control, but he and Acebu say AI could seriously help them avoid burnout. They aren't alone. The Center for Democracy and Technology, a nonpartisan think tank, found over half of special educators they surveyed nationwide used AI to help develop special ed plans in the 2024-25 school year. But the report lists a lot of risks, especially because 15% of the teachers they polled use AI to entirely write these plans. Here's a researcher of that study, Ariana Abulafia.
9: to build an IEP in full without human oversight poses really significant concerns with the individualization requirement of federal disability laws, but also with privacy requirements and then things like accuracy.
10: She also says AI can be biased and sometimes just flat out wrong. At the same time, other studies have found when used responsibly, AI can help create IEP goals of equal or even higher quality than humans alone. Abulafia at CDT says risks or not, more and more teachers are using AI. So she has lots of recommendations for using it ethically, like districts giving teachers proper training, making sure teachers are closely checking their work, and
9: we recommended that teachers do not put personally identifiable information into any tool for which their school does not have an agreement.
10: Mary Asibu agrees with those recommendations, and her district does have privacy agreements with companies like Google and a popular tool called Magic School AI. Asibu gave me a demo of the custom chatbot she built.
14: So student A is an eighth grade student who has grade level strengths in math, but struggles in decoding and reading fluency.
10: Asibu is describing this child's strengths and struggles in detail without naming them to protect their privacy.
14: I need you to write three goals in the areas of reading.
10: The AI spits out some IEP goals, but Asibu tells me one of them isn't quite right.
14: So here's the human touch, right? These are hard for the student. So I'm going to say, can we narrow down the words into more common affixes?
10: After 5 minutes chatting with her bot, Asibu thinks she has three strong goals for her students.
15: How long would something like this have taken you before AI?
14: Oh, gosh. At least 30, 45 minutes for 3 to 4 goals.
10: Asibu says IEPs aren't just important because they're legally required. To her, the point is to turn what's on paper into reality for her students. She tells me about one of her eighth graders, King, and we're only using his first name because he's a minor we're discussing his learning disabilities.
14: He was a non-reader, beginning of 7th grade. He's reading now. Mm-hmm. And that kid is in general ed math with no support. So, you know, that's the dream of every special ed teacher is to get the students where they need to be. But guess what? There's a lot of work that needs to go with that.
10: Asibu says this last year, she's had more time for that hard work. She walks over to King as he puts finishing touches on a project he's submitting to a science fair.
16: What you got here?
17: All right, so this is my game. Turtle Catastrophe. So the pieces, I made all three of them by hand. They're turtle sculptures made out of clay.
10: In King's game, turtles swim across the board, picking up trash in the ocean along the way. He reads aloud the rules that he wrote.
17: The objective is to be the first player to reach the finish line.
10: Reading aloud like that, he says that wouldn't have been possible a couple years ago.
17: It makes me feel very proud. Because it didn't even feel like anything. It's just natural now.
10: Asibu clutches her chest as she hears him say these words. This, she says, is why she'll try just about anything that lets her spend more time in the classroom teaching her students. Janaki Mehta, NPR News, Bay Point, California.

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5: Got a new crash, South 15 at the 52, cleared out of lanes, but adding to this backup from the 163 to Arrow Drive. South 805 cleared a crash at La Jolla Village, but it's heavy. Sereno Valley to the 94, South 163 backed up from that 52 into Balboa Park, and South 5 heavy, Washington into National City. North 5 backed up as well before the 56 into Solana Beach. Both sides of the 78 slow through San Marcos. 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
9: Live from NPR News in Washington, I'm Ryland Barton. The Justice Department announced charges, including murder, against former Cuban President Raul Castro. It comes as the Trump administration escalates pressure on the country's socialist government. The indictment alleges Castro played a role in the 1996 shootdown of two small planes operated by the exile group Brothers to the Rescue. Castro was Cuba's defense minister at the time. President Trump and his companies may receive a free pass for any past tax problems, and perhaps immunity for even more legal trouble as part of a settlement with the IRS for leaking his tax returns. The administration says the Trumps won't benefit from the deal. Critics say it's an abuse of the system, as NPR's Carrie Johnson reports.
10: Tax experts I interviewed say nobody else would have got this deal, and that Trump and his family could, in fact, receive financial benefits from the dropping of tax audits. Acting Attorney General Todd Blanche is the one who signed off on that part of the deal. He's a former personal attorney for Trump, but he balked at that description before Congress this week.
9: NPR's Carrie Johnson reporting. Two police officers who defended the Capitol during the January 6th Capitol riot are suing to stop the Trump administration from paying rioters from a new anti-weaponization fund. NPR's Tom Dreisbach reports.
11: Washington, D.C. police officer Daniel Hodges was repeatedly assaulted by rioters on January 6th. President Trump pardoned the men who attacked him, and now the administration says those rioters and others can apply for payment from a new $1.8 billion fund set up by the Justice Department for people who believe they were victims of weaponized law enforcement. Hodges is suing to stop payouts that he believes are both illegal and dangerous.
12: If they get this payout, then they'll have significant financial resources, and they have no ethical qualms about it. So what would stop them from carrying out any more violence?
11: Trump administration officials say they will evaluate claims on a case-by-case basis. Tom Dreisbach, NPR News.
9: A Senate committee heard from industry stakeholders about the rise in sports betting and prediction markets today. NPR's Alana Wise reports lawmakers want to determine if the industry is being regulated closely enough.
3: Industry stakeholders answered questions about how the integrity of sports could be maintained with gambling, and whether prediction markets, which allow users to bet on anything from the weather to military assassinations, operated legally. They also heard about the effects of gambling. Harry Levent is the director of gambling policy at the Public Health Advocacy Institute.
13: This is not a Republican issue or a Democrat issue. This is a human issue regarding an addiction crisis that needs to be addressed and prevented.
3: Studies have shown that legalizing gambling can lead to worse financial outcomes for Americans. But supporters of the sector say it's key to the American economy. Alana Wise, NPR News, Washington.
9: This is NPR News from Washington.
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7: This is All Things Considered on KPBS in San Diego. I'm Debbie Cruz. San Diegans can see lower trash fees and the return of free parking in Balboa Park starting next year. City leaders announced today they agreed to settle a lawsuit challenging the new trash fees. Their vote happened in closed session today. An open session vote is expected to take place in June. Parking at Balboa Park would be free by January 2027, except for parking at the zoo. The new trash fees would be rolled back from $55 a month to $38.75. They would take effect in July 2027. The agreement also ends an attempt to challenge the new fees on the November ballot. San Diego County leaders declined a vote today on closing San Pasqual Academy. It's a residential program for foster youth with a high school and therapeutic services. Changes in the foster care system have led to a drop in enrollment and funding. County staff propose winding down the program over the next 2 years. Supervisor Jim Desmond says he wants to know the larger plan for the campus before deciding what to do with the residential program.
15: What I would like to see from staff is what's the plan? What's the big overall plan before we start winding anything down?
7: The supervisors directed staff to seek additional public input on the proposed closure, including from current students. They will report back within 90 days. The San Diego Padres are hosting the Los Angeles Dodgers. Today's winning team will claim the three-game series. First pitch is set for 5:40 this evening at Petco Park. A weak area of low pressure will stay over the area through Monday, keeping temperatures near to slightly above normal, with night and morning low clouds and fog for the coastal and valley areas. A stronger area of low pressure will then bring cooler and breezier weather by the middle of next week. For tomorrow, patchy fog, then sunny in the afternoon, with highs in the low 70s for the coast, in the mid-80s for inland areas. For the Imperial Valley, clear skies and in the upper 90s. 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
16: It's All Things Considered from NPR News. I'm Scott Detrow.
17: And I'm Juana Summers. So far, Republican voters in primaries around the country have sent a clear message to candidates. Back President Trump or lose. So if Republicans retain control of the Senate in November's general election, it seems possible the next 2 years in there could be much like the past two, where Republicans have largely ceded authority to the president. Former senator and governor and cabinet member Lamar Alexander has been thinking a lot about how his fellow Republicans have handled things over the last few years. His new memoir is The Education of a Senator, and he stopped by our studios here in Washington to talk with us. Senator Lamar Alexander, welcome.
18: Thank you. Thanks for having me.
17: Senator, if I can, I want to start by asking you about Article 1 of the Constitution to sort of ground our conversation. Remind us what it says.
18: Well, if I were still in the Senate today, I would organize a bipartisan breakfast of my fellow senators, and we would read Article 1 to each other, because Article 1 says that Congress has complete control over spending. It has complete control over tariffs. It has complete control over taxes. It has the right to declare war. And the Constitution said elections belong to states. I think the president would be better off if he would listen to senators' views on those issues rather than just his staff. I know the country would be better off because we're not supposed to have a wild democracy. We're supposed to have a republic where we check and balance each other. The founders didn't really trust human nature, and they wanted a Senate to check a president and a president to check the courts and all of them to check the passions of the people.
17: Thinking back to your time in the Senate, is there an example that you would point to as to how things like actually work? On paper, Article 1 of the Constitution shows significant power, but that's not always how it works here in Washington.
18: Well, I can give you an example. In President Trump's first term, he decided he would spend money that Congress had appropriated for military barracks and schools to build a border wall.
17: Right.
18: There were, at least by my count, 22 Republican senators who objected to that. I was one of them. And 12 of them voted against it and joined with Democrats to stop that. Now, the president was able to veto that, but then the courts came along and said that what he was doing was unconstitutional. Mm-hmm. So at least you had Republican senators in the first Trump term on the border wall, on cuts to the National Institutes of Health, on debates about war power, on debates about tariff. You had a vigorous discussion. I argued with the president a lot myself in the first term on tariffs, for example. I didn't convince him, and I did it privately, and I did it publicly, always with respect for the office. Mm-hmm. I'd like to see more of that.
17: I do want to ask you about some recent news, because last night, Republican Congressman Thomas Massie lost a primary in Kentucky to a Trump-backed challenger by the name of Ed Gowrein. Massie said that he'd hoped his reelection, that it would empower his fellow Republicans to stand up for what they campaign on, even if it doesn't align with the views of President Trump. But Massie lost, so what lesson do you see there?
18: Well, if you look at Kentucky, the Republican Senate candidate won 2-1, and he had President Trump's endorsement, but he also had a lot of support from McConnell's supporters. Mm-hmm. If I'm looking at the positive side, I look at the Republican senators in the last half of this past year. Ted Cruz said that the FCC chairman was acting like a mafioso when he tried to criticize ABC over its programming. Senator McConnell spoke up against President Trump's attitude toward Ukraine. Mm-hmm. Probably the most important was when the Republican leader, John Thune, said, we're not going to change the filibuster.
17: I'll note that we've seen that there can be a very real price paid by senators who do not align with President Trump. I think about, for example, Senator Bill Cassidy in Louisiana, who we just saw recently lose his primary. Is it reasonable to ask senators to go against President Trump when it could cost them their jobs?
18: Well, keeping your job isn't the most important thing if you're elected to office. I mean, in my book, I try to say that what you need in politics is a sense of purpose and a sense of humor. Sometimes that means you stand up against a president with whose views you disagree with, as I did with Obama, or whose behavior you disagree with, as I did with Donald Trump. I had a good relationship with both of them, but that didn't mean I couldn't give them my advice and vote against them when I needed to.
17: We've talked a lot about the midterms, but I want to push forward and ask you a question that's about the next presidential election. You wrote in your book that President Trump assaulted one of the most hallowed precepts of the American democracy, the peaceful transfer of power. Do you worry that that could happen again?
18: I hope it doesn't. I mean, George Washington said that the most important election in our country was not the first one, but the second one. That was because the Revolution was about a rejection of what happened in Europe, where there wasn't any orderly transition of power. So I hope what we saw on January 6th never happens again.
17: Is there something that you believe that the president or leaders of the Republican Party could say or do to ensure that if the election results are not ones that they support, that people can trust in American elections, can trust in the democratic process at work when they go to inaugurations like the ones that you and I and others have been to for years?
18: Well, the best thing elected officials can do is set a good example. Just like in a football game or a basketball game, if you see hard-fought game, what happens after the game? Coaches hug each other.
17: You shake hands.
18: Players shake hands.
17: Ones that you and I and others have been to for years.
18: Well, the best thing elected officials can do is set a good example. Just like in a football game or a basketball game, if you see hard-fought game, what happens after the game? Coaches

0: the checks and balances system that was designed by the founders of our country forever.
1: I don't think that. I used to tell my colleagues in the Senate, it's hard to get here, it's hard to stay here, and while you're here, you might as well try to accomplish something good for the country. That's a pretty tall responsibility. And we've had some awfully good United States senators, and we have good ones today. And I think when they sit back and think about it, they'll think, I want to make every day count. I don't want to just sit here and take orders for the next 5 years. I'm going to do what I think is right, and I'm going to respect the president. I'll talk to him privately. I'll talk to him publicly, but I'll say what I think.
0: We've been speaking with Lamar Alexander, formerly the Republican senator and governor of Tennessee. Thanks so much for stopping by.
1: Thanks for having me.
2: The U.S. government has indicted former Cuban President Raul Castro on charges including murder in connection with the 1996 downing of two civilian aircraft that killed four people, three of them U.S. citizens. Acting U.S. Attorney General Todd Blanche made the announcement in Miami.
3: Today, we are announcing an indictment charging Raul Castro and several others with conspiracy to kill U.S. nationals.
2: NPR's Ader Peralta is in Miami and joins us now. Hey, Ader.
4: Hey there, Scott.
2: Tell us more about these charges. Why exactly is Raul Castro being charged?
4: So these charges go back to 1996, and it has to do with this group from Miami called the Brothers to the Rescue. They used to fly small Cessnas over the Strait of Florida to alert Coast Guards of Cuban migrants out at sea. But on February 24th, 1996, Cuban MiGs shot two of them out of the sky. The U.S. says the Cuban government, directed by Raul Castro, who was the defense minister at the time, planned for this. They say the Cubans spotted on the group in Miami, that they trained to shoot down the planes. And in the end, U.S. officials say they killed four humanitarians. Of course, it's more complicated than that. The indictment itself acknowledges that in previous flights, the Cessnas had crossed into Cuban airspace, and they had dropped anti-government pamphlets on the island. Indeed, we know from U.S. documents that the State Department pressed the FAA to stop Brothers to the Rescue from flying because they feared that something like this would happen, a shootdown would happen. But here in Miami, there was none of that nuance. The indictment was received with elation.
2: Yeah, I mean, you don't usually hear applause and cheering in the background when an indictment is announced. Tell us more about who was in that room and what they said.
4: I mean, so the press conference was held here at the Freedom Tower. I'm outside of it right now. And this is the Ellis Island for Cuban Americans. It's where many migrants were processed as they came to Miami fleeing Cuba. And there were politicians and big figures from the Cuban exile community here, but also the family of those who died that day. I met Marlene Alejandre, who said her dad was killed in one of those planes, and she says they've spent decades waiting for this day. He was a U.S. citizen, she said, and a Vietnam veteran, and she hopes that he gets the justice he deserves. I also spoke to Silvia Iriondo, who was on a third plane that day that wasn't shot down, and she said she was full of hope that justice would be served, that change would come to Cuba. I asked her if she actually expected Raul Castro, who is now 94, to appear in an American court.
5: If he dies before facing justice, he would have been indicted for a crime that he committed, and he should be held responsible for it.
2: I mean, Ader, this is happening in the middle of increased tensions between the U.S. and Cuba. President Trump has shown a real eagerness to intervene in other countries. He has threatened military actions. There have also been negotiations between the two countries. So how does the indictment fit into all of that?
4: I think everyone's thinking the same thing. They're looking at Venezuela, where the United States had indicted now former President Nicolas Maduro of drug trafficking. And this January, American soldiers swooped into Caracas and they brought him to a jail in Brooklyn. I spoke to Michael Bustamante, who studies Cuba at the University of Miami, and he says clearly the U.S. has been ratcheting up pressure on the Cubans. The U.S. has enacted a de facto oil blockade. They've announced new sanctions on basically the whole Cuban leadership. And Bustamante says the thing the Trump administration was missing was a pretext for some kind of military action, and this might be exactly that.
2: What is Cuba's government saying about this?
4: President Miguel Díaz-Canel said the U.S. lies and distorts the events, but I think clearly this is one more way the Trump administration is mounting pressure on the Cuban regime. And the question is, will the Cuban government capitulate? I think if you look at the rhetoric coming out of Havana this past week, I would say their position is actually hardening.
2: That is NPR's Ader Peralta joining us from a pretty busy street in Miami. Ader, thank you so much.
4: Thank you, Scott.

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3: This is All Things Considered on KPBS in San Diego. I'm Debbie Cruz. The Tijuana Slough at the Tijuana River mouth has ranked among California's most polluted beaches. Playa Blanca near Tijuana was listed as the state's worst beach in Heal the Bay's annual beach report card, released this week. San Diego crews will be increasing their street sweeping in Mission Beach this summer in response to heavy tourist traffic. The additional sweepings are scheduled every Wednesday through September. A weak area of low pressure through Monday will keep temps near to slightly above normal, with night and morning clouds and fog for the coastal and valley areas. Cooler and breezier weather by the middle of next week. Now, your traffic.
4: South 15 crash at the 52 is cleared out of lanes, but it's backed up from the 163 to Arrow, also backed up behind the 805. The South 805 is Sereno Valley to Imperial Avenue. South 5 is not a whole lot of help, and South 163 heavy, the 52 into downtown. East side of the Coronado Bridge, full span backup. North 15 getting heavier, Miramar into Mira Mesa, and then again through Rancho Bernardo. Both sides of the 78 backed up in San Marcos. 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
0: 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I'm Juana Summers.
6: And I'm Scott Detrow. Ebola deaths are rising in East Africa. The World Health Organization says there are now almost 600 suspected cases and 139 suspected deaths.
7: This is a strain of Ebola for which we have no vaccine and no treatments.
6: That is Obama-era Ebola czar Ron Klain talking about how high the stakes are in this current outbreak. He joined me on the show yesterday to talk about the global response to 2014's Ebola virus outbreak, the largest on record. A vaccine eventually helped bring that outbreak under control, but as we heard, there is no vaccine for this current and more rare species of Ebola. So what will it take to develop one? To talk about this, I am joined by Dr. Thomas Geisbert. He is a virologist at the University of Texas Medical Branch. Dr. Geisbert, thanks for talking to us.
8: You're welcome. Great to be here today.
6: You played a big role in helping to resolve the 2014 outbreak. And I'm wondering what is going on in labs right now.
8: Yeah, I think all of us that work on Ebola viruses are trying our best to work on developing vaccines and treatments that hopefully could be used to assist this outbreak and potentially future outbreaks.
6: All of us who lived on Earth during COVID know how long it takes to develop a vaccine, even under extreme fast-track circumstances like that. What is the timeline here that we could be working on?
8: I think the best example that we have for an outbreak like this was the 2014-15 epidemic of Ebola virus in West Africa, where, you know, we had a vaccine that had promising data in non-human primates and animal studies, and Merck fortunately stepped up and decided to develop a human-grade vaccine that could be used. And that took about 8 to 9 months from the time of it started to the time that it was used in that outbreak in 2015.
6: I mean, that's a long period of time given the case numbers and deaths that we're already seeing. What is the best approach to bridge to the point of when a vaccine is available from the public health point of view?
8: Yeah, I think one of the things, we do have antiviral drugs that could potentially be used during this outbreak to bridge that gap. There's a drug by Gilead called obeldesivir, and that drug actually can be given orally, which is an advantage, and we've shown theoretically it should work. You know, that's something that is maybe under consideration or could be looked at.
6: I'm curious, just knowing how much of a breakthrough they were with the COVID vaccine, the developments in mRNA technology, are those something that could potentially be of value here?
8: Potentially, but I think it's challenging with mRNA vaccines. And the reason is when you go into an outbreak, the reason that the vaccine works so well during the Ebola outbreak in 2014-15 is because it works quickly. And so if you give the vaccine within a few days to a week, that vaccine is already going to protect somebody. The mRNA vaccines, as you probably know, a lot of them, most of them require multiple injections. In an outbreak, you need to, you know, really knock in the virus out quickly. And in this case, I think it would be difficult for an mRNA vaccine to do that.
6: What are the biggest challenges here other than just the time that it takes to develop something like this?
8: Obviously, funding, right? You know, historically, there's been a very small global market for vaccines for these types of viruses. And I don't care where you're talking Andes, you're talking Ebola, Marburg, all of these kinds of viruses. There really isn't an incentive for big pharmaceutical companies to do this because they're not money makers. So it really requires NGOs, things like that, to really step up and help out. But, you know, I've learned that it's a really long process and a really expensive process with a whole bunch of zeros behind it.
6: Yeah. That is University of Texas virologist and Ebola expert, Dr. Thomas Geisbert. Thank you so much.
8: Thank you.
0: It's been a yearly mandate since 1966. Companies with 100 or more workers must send the federal government information about the race, ethnicity, and sex of their employees. The government uses that data to root out discrimination on the job. Now, the Trump administration is moving to get rid of the requirement. NPR's Andrea Hsu has more.
9: To understand how this data is used, consider the lawsuit against Bass Pro Shops, which began in 2011. The Equal Employment Opportunity Commission alleged the company discriminated against Black and Hispanic job applicants by not hiring them, not just at one store, but across the country, even in counties with sizable Black and Hispanic populations. David Lopez is a law professor at Arizona State. Back then, he was the EEOC's general counsel.
10: Store by store by store, sort of the same idea. You had areas that had a significant number of Blacks and Latinos and either zero or very few at the stores.
9: And his agency knew that because it had Bass Pro's demographic data on file. It's called EEO1 data. Now, the data by itself was not enough to bring a case, but Lopez says it was a green light to agency investigators to dig in and see what was going on.
10: Because they had a reason to investigate, they were able to discover managerial comments that were reflective of discriminatory animus, that they were looking for a certain type of person.
9: Someone who was white, according to the government's complaint. In court filings, Bass Pro called the allegations threadbare. The case dragged on for years. Eventually, the company settled for $10.5 million. Bass Pro did not admit to any wrongdoing, but did agree to appoint a diversity director and to make good faith efforts to recruit and hire non-white candidates. Lopez considered that a big win, one of many built on data.
10: You could have a hunch, but there's nothing like the cold, hard numbers.
9: But now the EEOC has informed the White House of its proposal to stop collecting the data. The agency didn't respond to NPR's questions about the move, but earlier this spring, Chair Andrea Lucas told NPR one problem she has with the data is that it's shared too widely. She firmly believes that knowledge of workforce demographics should be confined to HR so that hiring managers don't end up swayed by a candidate's sex or race. Instead, she says, as some companies rush to diversify their ranks,
11: they were gathering that data and then they were publicizing it for the world.
9: She says it was a foreseeable risk
11: that data was going to start turning into race-motivated decision-making.
9: Now, she didn't name names, but the EEOC is investigating the hiring practices at Nike and the New York Times, two companies that did publish their demographic data. David Cohen of DCI Consulting advises companies on civil rights matters. He thinks the EEOC would want that data
12: to see if certain industries potentially have issues as it relates to whites and men.
9: Under Lucas, investigating discrimination against white men is now an agency priority. For now, Cohen is telling his clients that keeping track of their employee demographics is a smart business move, whether the government requires it or not. Without it, he says, a company has no way of knowing if there might be a problem, like they're not recruiting in the right places, or there's a bad manager, or qualified candidates are getting screened out for no good reason.
12: It's like you're driving a car without a dashboard. You have no idea what's going on. Am I speeding? Am I not speeding? Is my check engine light on? You have nothing.
9: David Lopez, the former general counsel, says absent the data, a case like Bass Pro would be hard to put together.
10: The bottom line point is that hiring discrimination is really hard to detect.
9: Ending the data collection, he fears, will make it even harder. Andrea Hsu, NPR News.

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5: The South 1552 crash is cleared out of lanes. It's heavy from the 163 to Arrow and another backup through City Heights to the 805. South 805 tough, split to just past the 94. And South 5 now out of La Jolla, you're in and out of traffic to National City. South 163 just as heavy from the 52 into Balboa Park. East 52 slow through Kearney Mesa, off and on over the summit. North 15 heavy through Miramar, bit into Mira Mesa, and then off and on through Rancho Bernardo. 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
6: Live from NPR News in Culver City, California, I'm Dwayne Brown. The Supreme Court's recent decision to weaken the Voting Rights Act is making it harder to challenge voting maps that discriminate against racial minority voters. NPR's Hansi Luong reports.
7: NPR analyzed federal court records and found active legal fights over at least 17 voting maps or election systems for state legislatures, county commissions, school boards, or other local governments. All of them are reckoning with the Supreme Court's conservative supermajority's decision to strike down a Louisiana congressional map as an unconstitutional racial gerrymander. That ruling weakened long-standing Voting Rights Act protections against racial discrimination and redistricting for places where voting is racially polarized. Most of the active legal fights grappling with that decision were brought by black voters in the South. But not all. Native American voters are in a legal fight over North Dakota's legislative map, and Latino voters are challenging how members of a local Pennsylvania school board are elected. Hansi Luong, NPR News.
6: Friends and colleagues are remembering the life of Congressman Barney Frank today. He died yesterday at age 86. Scott Schaefer reports.
8: Speaker Emerita Nancy Pelosi noted Frank's legislation reining in Wall Street after the mortgage meltdown nearly crashed the economy, which is one of the Massachusetts Democrats' biggest accomplishments. But she also called out his humor and blunt style, like his response when she called him after hearing Republicans on the House floor denigrating people with AIDS.
9: Just get right to the point. What is your calling about? What do you want me to do about it? And what is the timing? So that's how I talked to everybody from then on.
8: Pelosi says Frank will be remembered for getting more federal funds for HIV/AIDS and for championing civil rights. For NPR News, I'm Scott Schaefer.
6: Four-time NFL MVP quarterback Aaron Rodgers says this will be his last season. The 42-year-old signed a one-year deal today to return to the Steelers after Mike Tomlin retired and the team hired coach Mike McCarthy, who helped Rodgers win the Super Bowl with the Green Bay Packers. This is NPR.
10: Live on KPBS, I'm Debbie Cruz. San Diegans could see free parking at Balboa Park by January and lower trash fees by the middle of next year. City leaders announced today they reached a legal settlement. A group of homeowners suing the city argued that the new fees were illegal under California law. The city council unanimously approved the settlement in closed session today. A vote in open session is expected to take place in June. San Diego City Council member Stephen Whitburn says the trash fee will drop from $55 a month to $38.75.
11: San Diegans could rejoice at the fact that Balboa Park paid parking will come to an end and the city's trash fees will drop significantly. This is what we can do when we work together for the good of our city.
10: The agreement also ends an attempt to challenge the new fees on the November ballot. Governor Gavin Newsom included $40 million in his May budget revise for religious institutions and other nonprofits to enhance security. KPBS reporter John Carroll says two San Diego City Council members have been asking him to do that since January.
0: Newsom put out his May revise last week, just days before the deadly shootings at the San Diego Islamic Center. At a Wednesday news conference, San Diego City Council members Marnie Von Wilpert and Raul Campillo thanked the governor for including the money, something they've been calling for since January. Now they're asking all of us to call our state legislators and demand they include the $40 million in their final budget. Here's Campillo.
12: State Assembly needs to take this seriously. They need to walk through Temple Emmanuel and Tiferet Israel and the Chabad of East County in my district and see the guards and see the gates and see the cameras that these institutions have to put up. Or they can just walk into the Islamic Center of San Diego and meet the friends and family that are weeping over their dead fathers.
0: State lawmakers are required to pass a balanced budget by midnight on June 15th. John Carroll, KPBS News.
10: A weak area of low pressure will stay over the area through Monday, keeping temperatures near to slightly above normal, with night and morning low clouds and fog for the coastal and valley areas. A stronger area of low pressure will then bring cooler and breezier weather by the middle of next week. For tomorrow, patchy fog, then sunny in the afternoon, with highs in the low 70s for the coast, mid-80s inland. 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
14: 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I'm Scott Detrow.
15: And I'm Juana Summers. Primary results are in for the six states that voted on Tuesday, and it's clear that President Trump had plenty of wins. In Georgia, here are the Republican candidates for governor talking about the president last night. First, Rick Jackson.
16: I'll be President Trump's favorite governor.
15: And Lieutenant Governor Burt Jones.
17: He didn't just endorse me once, not twice, not three times, even a fourth time. I was so honored to have that.
15: Those two Republicans will head to a runoff in June. And in November, one of them will face former Atlanta Mayor Keisha Lance Bottoms.
18: They certainly do not see Donald Trump as someone to stand up to.
19: No.
18: They want to be like him.
15: WABE politics reporter Raul Bally is with us now to tell us more. Hi.
20: Hey.
15: Hey, so the Georgia race for governor could be close, but first, both Republican candidates, Jones and Jackson, that we heard from there at the top, are headed for a runoff in June, and both of them have a lot to say about Trump. Tell us about him.
20: So Lieutenant Governor Burt Jones has been a longtime supporter of the president, and as you just heard, Trump has supported him in recent years, including for this race. And then there's Rick Jackson. He's a political newcomer. He's come roaring into Georgia politics in the past 3 months with his rags-to-riches personal story. He's a billionaire healthcare executive who's spent more than $80 million attacking Jones, but also calling himself Trump-like.
15: And Keisha Lance Bottoms, the former mayor of Atlanta, won the Democratic primary, so she will be on the November ballot. What do we know about her chances?
20: Look, Georgia hasn't elected a Democratic governor since 1998, but in the past week, I've been reminded by both Republican and Democratic leaders that the base of Georgia's Democratic Party is black women. Add in the fact that more Democratic ballots were pulled in this primary than Republican ballots. Even when Republicans had open primaries for governor and U.S. Senate, it has some Republicans concerned. Republicans are pointing out things like Trump's name is not on the ballot, but I would point out that, you know, I met young voters at a J.D. Vance event here in Georgia, and they were either opposed or unsure about the Iran conflict. And of course, there's the economic fallout from the conflict.
15: And I know that there's also a big Senate race in your state. Incumbent Democrat John Ossoff is running. Will he face a tough challenger in November?
20: Most likely. Look, the Republican race to challenge Ossoff, that's right, and that's also going to a four-week runoff, and that features Congressman Mike Collins and former football coach Derek Dooley. Mike Collins has very much been focused on the Trump and MAGA base, but he's also claiming that he can bring in other voters. Dooley, he has the backing of Georgia's current governor, Brian Kemp, and he's very much focused on being able to attract independent, non-Trump Republicans and also speaking to the Trump base. Both are arguing that they are the best candidate to challenge Ossoff. And remind people, Ossoff is the only Democratic incumbent U.S. senator on the ballot in a state won by Trump in 2024. The bottom line, Georgia, in my opinion, is a Republican state, but in the right conditions, right scenarios, Democrats can win. That's why they hold the two U.S. Senate seats, and that's why Joe Biden won here in 2020.
15: WABE politics reporter Raul Bally, thank you.
20: No problem.
14: Barney Frank, the former long-serving congressman from Massachusetts, has died at the age of 86 of congestive heart failure. Frank is being remembered as a fierce advocate for liberal causes, including gay rights. WBUR's Anthony Brooks has this remembrance.
19: Barney Frank had a long career in Massachusetts politics. He worked for Boston Mayor Kevin White, then as a state legislator before serving in Congress, where he represented a suburban Boston district for more than 30 years, beginning in 1981. He was the first member of Congress to come out voluntarily as gay and became a champion of gay rights.
21: Barney was an icon. Literally a hero for the LGBTQ community.
19: Arlene Isaacson is a longtime Massachusetts-based gay rights activist. She says while some members of Congress had been outed against their will, the fact that Frank came out on his own in 1987 in the AIDS era made a huge impact on the fight for gay rights.
21: What Barney did was heroic, and it literally was the first time that many people realized that they knew and liked someone who was gay.
19: Frank was known for his sharp wit. He famously criticized the Moral Majority, a Christian right group, for opposing abortion rights, while also opposing child nutrition programs. He said, from their perspective, life begins at conception and ends at birth. And he could be just as tough on his critics as he was back in 2009 at a town hall meeting outside of Boston. When a constituent challenged him for supporting the Affordable Care Act, referring to it as a Nazi policy, Frank, who was born into a Jewish family from New Jersey, hit back.
22: When you ask me that question, I am going to revert to my ethnic heritage and answer your question with a question. On what planet do you spend most of your time?
19: He told the constituent that talking to her was like debating a piano. Aaron O'Brien, a professor of political science at UMass Boston, says Frank was an accomplished and skilled politician, but she'll remember him most of all for his humor.
23: With all the vitriol and negative partisanship and just general ugliness in American politics, the fact that Barney Frank could be so good-humored and make people laugh, you can't say that about many members of Congress right now.
19: Frank was a Harvard-educated lawyer who became an advocate for numerous liberal causes. And after the global financial crisis of 2008, he co-authored the Dodd-Frank Act to overhaul banking regulations. Right up to his final days, Frank had a lot to say. Just 2 weeks before he died, I visited him in his home in Maine to talk about his last message to his fellow Democrats.
24: It is essential for the values that have driven me into politics to defeat right-wing populism.
19: Frank was physically frail at the time, but still intellectually sharp. He said the left should focus on economic inequality and pivot away from fringe cultural issues that lack broad support. He said these include open border immigration policies and calls to defund the police. Some Democrats have criticized Frank for this.
24: I'm not telling people I don't want them to advocate those things. I filed a bill to legalize marijuana in 1972. My problem is that instead of treating some of these reforms as issues which are currently unpopular for which you have to build support, they instantly just make them litmus tests for everybody and therefore make it harder for us to win.
19: In his advocacy for gay rights, Frank understood the limits of what was possible at the time. For example, back in the early 1990s, when gay rights advocates wanted to push for same-sex marriage in Massachusetts, Isaacson says Frank told them it was too soon, that the broader public wasn't ready.
21: He was right. It took many years to get there, and we weren't there during that conversation for sure. He was brilliant and thoughtful and invaluable to the LGBTQ community and to the progressive world at large, and his legacy will live on for decades to come.
19: He died at his home in Ogunquit, Maine, Tuesday night. He was holding the hand of his husband, Jim Reddy, who said Barney Frank died peacefully. For NPR News, I'm Anthony Brooks.

0: 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The American mining industry is making a comeback. There is bipartisan support for producing more minerals and metals in the U.S. for national and economic security. Prices for gold, silver, and other metals are at historic highs, and places that have opposed mining in the past are rethinking those positions. Montana Public Radio's Alice Julen reports.
1: Roughly 1,000 people live in Lincoln, Montana. Over 100 of them are inside the town's log cabin-style community hall tonight, a nod to the long history of timber harvesting. But tonight's meeting is for a different industry, mining. An Australian company called Sentinel Metals invited people to come hear about their plans to explore for gold about 5 miles outside of town. Crystalie Evans is Sentinel's spokesperson.
2: The exploration project is, you know, a great opportunity to provide a few local jobs and gain a better understanding of what the deposit looks like.
1: Finding at least some gold is a pretty sure bet. 30 years ago, a different company assessed the area and said there was enough to justify a big open-pit gold mine. Recovering gold from the ore would have required dousing it with a chemical solution containing cyanide. At the time, there was a lot of opposition. Lincoln sits near the headwaters of the Blackfoot River. It meanders through a valley of pine forests, snaking through fields of cattle and shadowed by sheer cliff faces. This morning, red-winged blackbirds are singing. The river was made famous by the novel-turned-movie, A River Runs Through It.
3: Please don't let this happen to the Blackfoot. Support I-137 to phase out cyanide leach mining.
1: That's a TV ad from 1997 for a ballot initiative to ban cyanide mining in Montana, which was launched in response to the mine proposed near the river. Voters passed it, so no mine ever materialized here.
4: The Blackfoot River is just the sacred place for all Montanans, and so it raised alarm bells across the state.
1: Durf Johnson is with the Montana Environmental Information Center, a government and industry watchdog group that helped pass the cyanide mining ban. He says executive orders and other actions by the Trump administration make this
4: the most generous federal administration in terms of the mining industry and what they're asking for, possibly, you know, in the modern era, definitely.
1: And Montana's politics have shifted to the right since the 90s. For most of that decade, Democrats held 2 of Montana's 3 seats in Congress. Now, both senators, and it's now 2 congressmen, are enthusiastic Trump supporters. And Trump won Montana by big margins in the last 3 elections. Back at the meeting called by the new mine company, Jennifer Klinker, who owns a tow truck company in town, echoes what most people are saying tonight.
5: We support them 110%. What they're doing and they're bringing into the community of Lincoln is absolutely phenomenal, and Montana needs something.
1: A lot of people here would like to see Montana return to the days when extractive industries like mining and timber harvesting dominated the economy. But environmental advocate Durf Johnson says a lot of Montanans are also aware that mining's left behind big, expensive, and long-lasting contamination, too.
4: We really are ambivalent and skeptical of mining, no matter your political persuasion, and want to see things, if they are permitted, to be done correctly so that we don't have, you know, water pollution and air pollution and all the negative consequences that come with mining.
1: Sentinel Metals says it's still in the very early stages of deciding whether to mine here. It insists that if it does, it won't threaten the health of the Blackfoot River. The river remains a cherished jewel for many Montanans. But if the company does move forward with development under President Trump, it would face far fewer regulatory hurdles. For NPR News, I'm Ellis Julin in Missoula, Montana.
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7: Live on KPBS in San Diego, I'm Tepi Cruz. Patients are moving into Scripps Memorial Hospital's new Lusardi Tower today, part of a 9-part expansion plan. It's a 140,000-square-foot, 3-story building on its Encinitas campus. It increases the hospital's overall licensed bed count from 187 to 235. The San Diego Padres host the Los Angeles Dodgers today. The winning team will claim the 3-game series. First pitch is at 5:40 this evening at Petco Park. A weak area of low pressure through Monday will keep daytime highs near to slightly above normal. Tomorrow, highs in the low 70s for the coast, mid-80s for inland locations. Now, your traffic.
8: South 805 hit with a crash at Murray Ridge in the left lane, adding to an already tough drive from Sereno Valley to Imperial Avenue. And a downtown crash, South 5 at the 163, just clearing out of the left lane. It's almost solid from La Jolla to National City. Full span back up east side of the Coronado Bridge. South 163 just as tough from the 52 into Balboa Park. East 52 heavy, Kearney Mesa over the summit. East 56 got hit with a crash, Carmel Valley, just cleared to the shoulder. 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
11: From NPR News, this is All Things Considered. I'm Juana Summers.
12: And I'm Scott Detrow. It was graduation day at Glendale Community College just outside Phoenix last week. Then, the commencement ceremony hit a snag.
13: Ryan Lucas Noriega Candelar, Ethan Machado.
12: The wrong names were getting read out as the students walked across the stage. Some were even skipped. The college's president, Dr. Tiffany Hernandez, tried to explain the problem.
14: Here's what's happening. We're using a new AI system as our reader.
12: That did not go over well.
14: So that is a lesson learned for us.
12: Other commencement speakers as well, who bring up the sweeping changes that AI is bringing, are having similar experiences. Real estate executive Gloria Caulfield learned that lesson when she spoke at the University of Central Florida's graduation earlier this month.
15: The rise of artificial intelligence is the next industrial revolution.
12: As NPR's Jude Joffe Block reports, the graduating class of 2026 is not excited about AI.
16: Maggie Simmons is a graduating senior from the University of Denver. Her school hasn't had its ceremony yet, but she's seen clips of other schools' commencement speakers talking about the promise of AI.
17: My gut reaction was I would be one of those people in the crowd booing.
16: She thinks the technology is hurting the planet and society.
17: The future should be these people in this room that are earning their degree and now going out into the workforce. We should be celebrating them and their brains, not some artificial intelligence that in the future is going to take their jobs, and especially without regulation.
16: Kareen Gill recently graduated from American University with a degree in political science and thinks a lot of her generation is feeling pessimistic about AI.
18: I think at the beginning, we were excited about it, and it was this cool thing. Oh, like, it can write an essay for you. But now we're like, we don't want that anymore. And we don't want it messing with our job prospects and, you know, messing with the jobs that we've worked so hard for four years to kind of be eligible for.
16: She says she's seeing fewer internships and entry-level positions doing things like answering phones because AI is replacing those jobs.
18: We're seeing that firsthand, and we're seeing how much it's disadvantaging us. But I don't think that older generations are

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3: Crash on the eastbound 56 just past Carmel Country. Left lane is blocked with a couple of cars, so backing things up from the 5 and North 5 Heavy, Carmel Valley into Solana Beach. The South 5, you're in it just solid from the split almost all the way to National City. South 805, just as heavy from the split to Imperial Avenue, and South 163, tough speeds, Kearny Mesa to downtown. East 52, it's 805 up and over the summit. 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
8: Live from NPR News in Washington, I'm Ryland Barton. Former Cuban President Raul Castro is facing charges in the U.S. for his alleged involvement in the deaths of humanitarian workers 30 years ago. President Trump told reporters today that Cuba is free.
9: I think it's a very big moment for people that, not only Cuban Americans, but people that came from Cuba that want to go back to Cuba, people that want to see their family in Cuba. I think this is a very big day, very important day. They supported me to the nth degree.
8: The Justice Department says Castro played a role in shooting down two planes carrying members of the exile group Brothers to the Rescue in 1996. Four people, including three U.S. citizens, died. And the Justice Department has indicted a former federal prosecutor for sending herself a copy of Special Counsel Jack Smith's report on the investigation into President Trump's classified documents case. NPR's Jacqueline Diaz has more.
10: Prosecutors allege that Carmen Mercedes Leinberger emailed a copy of the report to her personal email in January 2025 and tried to hide the fact that she was doing this. The grand jury indictment says she downloaded the documents and emailed them with titles like chocolatecakerecipe.pdf. The indictment doesn't say what Leinberger planned to do with the documents. At the time, a federal judge had ordered the report sealed. Judge Eileen Cannon has since ordered the report permanently sealed. Leinberger served as the managing assistant U.S. attorney in Fort Pierce, Florida. She pleaded not guilty to four felony charges, including theft of government property. Jacqueline Diaz, NPR News.
8: The commercial rocket company SpaceX has filed paperwork for what could be the biggest initial public offering in history. As NPR's Jeff Brumfield reports, its financial disclosures show the company's ambitions and how much it's spending.
11: SpaceX has already cornered the market on rocket launches, and it's built the world's only satellite internet service. Going forward, it wants to construct data centers in space, build bases on the moon, and eventually put humans on the surface of Mars. Reaching these goals could make SpaceX one of the most valuable companies in history. But to fulfill its ambitions, the financial disclosures showed SpaceX spending eye-watering amounts of money. Last year, its AI division, xAI, spent close to $12 billion. The company spent another $3 billion developing its massive